0: delivering the item to you, it's going to charge $6.95 as a handling fee. So let's say you've bought your glass pet, you've bought your squishy, you've bought your t-shirt, that's €9, and you get it delivered to your house, and you have to add another £7 onto that. So it's adding £17 onto what is absolutely an insignificant purchase. Mm-hmm. And that's why people need to be bearing it in mind. And I would urge people, by the way, who are thinking to themselves, I know what I'll do. I buy all that tat today or tomorrow, and that way I'll avoid the charge entirely and I'll be golden. It's not, the charge isn't imposed when you buy the product, it's when the product is delivered. So if you're getting it any time after Wednesday, you're going to pay the charge. Now, it is worth pointing out, Claire, and I think a lot of your listeners will be familiar with this, a lot of our large online retailers, you know, the ones that we do a huge amount of business with in this country, are used to levying the import charges at the point of sale already. And if they do that when these new rules are applied, you'll just be charged the extra €3 per item at checkout, and you won't have to pay that administration charge. Yes. But a lot of retailers don't do that. And by the way, I was kind of wondering to myself, how is this going to work? Let's say if I do buy 10 things from Temu or 10 things from Shein or whoever it might be, how are customs, how are revenue, how are the European Union going to know how many items they are? And what happens is every retailer is going to have to put a customs note on the letter saying, you know, one t-shirt, one blah, and list the five things. And by the way, I said that if you buy three t-shirts, the same color, same size, you should only pay one charge, because the retailer should write three t-shirts. But if a retailer happens to write one white t-shirt, and then another line, one white t-shirt, then another line, one white t-shirt, you'll end up paying £9 for the three t-shirts.
1: It's €3 per line item on your invoice, essentially.
0: That's exactly right. That's exactly right.
1: Okay, let's look at what our listeners are saying. Hooray for the Temu tax, is great news for the environment. Maybe the flood of toxic junk will finally stop. Another one, so much of these imports are pure junk, not only poor quality, but also any electrical goods haven't passed EU safety inspections. If this tax helps in this area, then I'm all for it. There are others, though, saying that the retailers in Europe and Ireland wholesale these same products from China, then they charge a markup to the EU consumer. If shops are buying this stuff in wholesale, will they have to pay the €3, or is it just for consumers?
0: No. So if a product is imported by a retailer from China, they have to pay import charges as well. Uh-huh. So they're not sidestepping the import charges. Now, they pay at a different rate and they pay at a different level. They pay a percentage of the total value of the goods, perhaps. But they will, for sure, impose those charges, as they already do, on Irish consumers and French consumers and German consumers. And it's worth pointing out, by the way, because an awful lot of people, we all make this mistake where you're shopping on a website and it's clareburn.ie. Okay, so you think, oh, let's get a .ie domain. That must be an Irish website. I'm sorted. And no, it doesn't matter. The .ie domain registration doesn't make a blind bit of difference. It's where the product is coming from. So it could be an Irish-based website, but if the product is being delivered to you from outside of the European Union, and that, I must stress enough, as a result of Nigel Farage and Boris Johnson, that also includes the UK, you will be hit with those higher charges. So, and the other thing that people... You want?
1: I just have a question about Amazon.ie. If I order something from Amazon and it's stored out in the Naas Road in that big warehouse that they have out there, I don't get charged the €3, do I?
0: That's exactly right. You don't pay the charge.
1: But if Amazon.ie have to bring that thing in from outside the EU, I do get charged.
0: 100%. And that's why people will need to pay attention to the checkout, when they check out, to see what charges are imposed. And to be fair to the likes of Amazon, and indeed an awful lot of other big retailers, they do have these giant warehouses based in the European Union. And that means that we won't have to pay the taxes on those products, because they're coming from within the European Union, and the taxes will have been paid at another point, at a different level by the individual retailers. So that's not something that we have to worry about. Something that people will have to worry about is returns. Because, of course, you might assume to yourself, okay, well, if I buy a product and I pay tax on that product, and then I return the product because it doesn't fit or I don't want it, and I exercise my rights as an online shopper, you don't get that duty back. So once you pay it, it's gone for good, and you never get it back, even if you do return the product. And to the point that one of your listeners was making, that this will stop people buying on websites selling rubbish. And I'm not singling out any website, by the way, because I think consumers do have a choice to make here, irrespective of any tax, because we know the nature of some of the products that we're buying from some websites. And we know whether or not they're good quality. Because let's be honest, you can't buy a really good quality glass animal for a euro. It just doesn't happen, Claire.
1: Yeah, I don't know whether it'll stop people because the prices are so low that if you throw another €3 on top, you're probably looking at that going, well, I still can't get it for less if I buy it locally. Yeah. You know, and a lot of people will make that calculation. It'll be down to economics. You know, if you're looking at Halloween costumes or costumes for a play, for example, for school or whatever, you're still probably going to get it cheaper with the €3 added.
0: 100%. And I think people will make that decision. And I think one of the things that's going to happen, and it happens all the time, is that the charge will be added. We'll be talking about it on your show. Other people will be talking about it on other platforms. And then in 6 or 7 weeks, people will largely forget about it. And the only time they'll be reminded of it is if a retailer that they're shopping on doesn't impose the charge at a point of sale, well, then they'll be hit with the charge when the delivery man comes. And that's going to become an irritant. But I don't think €3 or €6 or €9 will stop somebody buying products up to 150 quid if they're saving money on compared to how much they buy them for in Ireland. And the other really important point to make, by the way, is that the CCPC, the Competition and Consumer Protection Commission, and all the banks have been warning Irish consumers to be incredibly vigilant in the days and weeks ahead when it comes to text messages that they get from delivery companies, from retailers, telling them that a charge is due as a result of this change.
1: Very important.
0: Because people, like, criminals are really clued in to what's happening in the world around us. So all of the criminals who are sending out the phishing texts and the spam messages and the scam alert messages, they all know exactly what's happening. And you can bet anything that there will be an absolute flood of text messages from criminals saying a €3 charge is due on that product that you bought online. Please click on this link and pay the charge. And there will be some people who are caught out.
1: Okay, here's a tricky one. What about somewhere like Next.ie? Next.ie delivers a lot of stuff from a Northern Ireland based warehouse.
0: Yeah, Northern Ireland, we don't pay duty on any products that
1: come from the
0: north.
1: That's fine. You're not going to pay the €3 there. And someone else wants to know, and you won't be able to answer this, will we see a huge Temu warehouse popping up on the Naas Road anytime soon? So that's what might happen, right?
0: But you know what? I think any retailer, if they can make money by repositioning their products in a certain place, they will. I don't know if we'll see a Temu warehouse popping up on the Naas Road because the market might be too small in this country, but we might well see a giant Temu warehouse popping up in Berlin or Cologne or somewhere. And once it's in the European Union, the taxes and duty won't apply.
1: Okay, and another listener reminds us, as Connor did, you need to be careful with Amazon.ie. Some of the products are sold to you by Amazon.co.uk and it only tells you at the very bottom. So when you're making your payment, you need to see what is the added charge because it will be €3 per item from Wednesday. Connor Pope, thank you so much for explaining all of that to us. Connor Pope, Consumer Affairs Correspondent with the Irish Times. Now, we have seen over the last week or so how hard it can be to dress in the heat. So how do we pack to go abroad when some of the places that we're visiting are going to be even hotter than we had it here over the last couple of days? Well, Aoife Dunigan is with us from The Style Bob. Hello.
2: Good morning, Claire.
1: With all of the tips and tricks. God, we had it. We experienced it ourselves last week, didn't we?
2: We did. It was very hard to look fashionable and chic last week without looking like a sauna at 9 a.m. So look, the temperatures don't look to be settling kind of anytime soon. And I think when we're going away on a holiday, okay, the bit we leave, we like them the least, I suppose, is the packing bit. But it's a little bit extra complicated now because we are going into, I mean, some temperatures in Spain this week will be in the late 30s. But Claire, when we go away, we want to wear our fun stuff. We want to wear the glamour. It's the only time we might get a chance to wear these pieces. But also, you have the extra consideration of we all react differently in the heat. So the swelling, the fluid retention, you know, or some skin is exceptionally sensitive to heat. So there's quite a lot to consider this time. Yeah. It's not 25 degrees
1: anymore.
2: I saw
1: the comedian Emma Doran has a lovely clip on Instagram where she's saying, can we have the pictures of the people who just wear the same pair of shorts? Can we see those people? Because you do see on Instagram at the moment now, all of these people on their holidays looking fabulous with all of the accessories and the different outfits. That's nearly impossible to do, isn't it?
2: I think they're taking that picture at 7 a.m. in the morning. And then I'd love to see the picture about 9:30. Do you know what? It is possible. I mean, the most important thing, first of all, is that air is luxury on holidays, right? So we can't be wearing clothes that are very, very tight. I learned the hard way a few years ago in the south of France, going to a lunch wearing a lovely fitted jersey dress. And I looked out, Claire, at all these gorgeous French women wafting around in caftans. And I thought, they look so elegant. I look like a hot mess. So I think when we think of caftans and big airy clothes, we think of it as being frumpy, and it's not frumpy because there's lots of ways to make a caftan look beautiful. I mean, jewellery, sunglasses, you know, fabulous sandals, which we want to talk about later, lipstick, there's so many ways. And one thing I'm loving right now, I don't know if you have a pair, are balloon trousers.
1: Oh yeah, well, they're great for all sorts of temperatures.
2: They are fantastic. I have three pairs, never thought I'd have three pairs of balloon trousers. You can wear them day and night. You do a lovely fitted top at the bottom or something, you know, aerate it. And it just feels so nice, comes in lots of different colours. So I think the biggest thing is make sure you've got air going through the skin. And also think of the type of holiday that you're doing. If you're in a museum walking around a city, I'm sorry, but you probably actually won't go outside the door if that's your kind of holiday. But it's very different. It's more challenging in a city break right now than it is if you're sitting there reading a book all day under a sun.
1: So what you're saying to me is we need volume. So nothing really too fitted or fussy.
2: Nothing. Absolutely not. Let the air go through the body. But think of all, I mean, just think, Claire, you can be sitting there in something very wafty, but have fabulous lipstick on, a great pair of shades. That's the one thing about holidays. I'm a bit of a shade, have a glass
1: you have a collection.
2: Obsession. I have a collection. We won't go there. But you can sit there in a big hat. Hat is so important, right? SPF, and I know you've spoke about it a lot on the show, but SPF first and an SPF then with a tinted moisturiser is really important. And you can just look really easy and elegant and have fun, but footwear, Claire. Footwear is really important. So don't be putting Crocs with your caftan, okay?
1: She's saying this to somebody. We went Croc shopping for the entire family yesterday.
2: Even you?
1: Holidays. No, I didn't. I didn't go there yet, but I was sort of looking on enviously because they are, I mean, they're so comfortable.
2: They are very comfortable.
1: But we're not allowed to wear them. In this conversation, we're not allowed to wear them.
2: Maybe when someone's not looking. I mean, Crocs are great, but I think you need to have a very comfortable sandal. The toes need to be out. Go get the pedicure or whatever you have to do to get the toes out. I'm actually loving a sandal at the moment called Archie's. They give great support. They're kind of physiotherapy backed. I bought a pair a couple of weeks ago, come in the most beautiful colours. And that your feet don't seem to sweat in them as much, but you have to leave the heels at home.
1: Yeah, well, you need something you can walk around in. I mean, you know, ideally you'd probably be in a pair of runners, but you can't because of the heat. So you need something that you're going to be able to trek around in for the day and still be cool enough.
2: Runners actually don't work in the heat. And I found this out last year. I was in London and I actually ended up buying a pair of leather sandals because it's too hot. Another consideration, Claire, is your bag. You want to bring your massive big bag to carry your water and all those things, but actually it can be too heavy. So I always say to people, bring a nice light raffia bag, not a leather bag, or maybe a crossbody. But you just cannot have anything pulling at the body in any way.
1: Okay, so we have our sort of linen dress, maybe balloon trousers, something light and airy. You say as well a cord or a matching set works well. Why?
2: Well, a cord, first of all, you can wear, you know, you can mix and match, right? So you could have a lovely shorts on top or trousers on top or skirt, whatever it is, and you can change it out. And I tend to find that cords, again, tend to be really loose. So it's a great way of maximising the wardrobe. And we'll be having this conversation next year, Claire, when they're bringing the 7kg, because then we will be wearing the same thing throughout the day, all day. So a cord is lovely. And the thing is that what's lovely about all these things at the moment is that you can get them in the shops. Right? There's lots of cords around the place. And also leave the denim at home. But you can also do at night time, if you do want to do a little bit more fitted clothing, I love something like a cut in the bias dress. You know, that's not tight the whole way down, just kind of kicks out at the bottom. You know, I love a cotton jersey as well for nighttime. So you can, if you want, you can, if, you know, if you have fabrics at home that are synthetic, it's a little bit better at night, but do bring a wrap because all of these restaurants have aircon and you can actually be really cold, mm-hmm. especially if you've ever been to Vegas or somewhere like that and you go into a shopping centre, you know, it's minus 10 and you need to have all the layers with you.
1: One listener lives in Madrid. I have three t-shirts and three pairs of shorts in rotation. Nobody cares what you're wearing. Everybody is agitated and just too warm. There's that too. And you can do that if you want. Yeah. But I mean, if you want to go away and people, you know, see their holiday as a real event and you want to look stylish and a bit different.
2: It is. And I mean, I can understand what that lady is doing, because I might be, next week, if I was in the same situation, I might say, let all style go out the window. But I do think, you know, bring lots of colour. This is your only time. I know we're having lovely weather in Ireland this week, but next week could be a very different story. So we do want to use our holidays to wear the crazy banana shirts, to wear the mad neon pink dresses. And I also say to somebody, it's amazing. Like I said, a big hat, pair of sunglasses, even your shorts and t-shirt and a bright red lip, and you look very
1: sharp. So you're sort of cheating the style a little bit there, where you're going with simple clothing, but you're making it look good.
2: And the accessories do all the heavy lifting. You know, I said to one client, just if you want to look like Rocky Balboa and bring all the gold with you, layer it all on, because you can just sit there and look ab fab. And just, you know, like I said, you want to enjoy your holiday. But just, you know, keep cool, obviously drink lots of water, and SPF throughout the day, spray is really important.
1: Have you mastered the art of packing?
2: Of course I have.
1: Have you? Because, you know, the 10K bag, it's not a lot. And as you say, we are going down to 7K. Can you do it, though, and be happy on holidays and think, I don't look awful, I'm happy with what I brought with me?
2: Well, I had to do it last year. 1 week in Portugal, and what I did was only two pairs of shoes. That's really hard, right? So it is your kind of flip-flops during the day and a night flat sandal. And then I just had I went block colour the whole way, and just my box of accessories were probably heavier than my clothes. You don't wear the clothes, Claire, you know that. And even the stuff I did bring in my 10kg, I didn't wear it all. Plus, leave a little bit of room for shopping.
1: Yeah.
2: You know, there's always great stuff abroad in the markets.
1: I say I'm not alone. I find it really hard to pack for holidays. And, you know, I get there and I open the suitcase and I think, what was I thinking with this mad stuff?
2: But do you plan beforehand what you're doing?
1: Well, I try to, but it doesn't always work out, you know. It doesn't always work out. I think things will work together, or I think they'll work in heat, and they don't. But anyway, it's a work in progress.
2: Yeah. But one colour is a brilliant way. Like, I do that for city breaks as well. One colour dresses and just lots of fun accessories. You know, earrings, everything. I would bring about maybe five shades of red lipstick. That doesn't take up too much space.
1: Does not. Aoife, thank you so much. Aoife Dunigan, the Style Bob, there with all of the tips that we need for our holiday packing. Maybe we'll get it right some year. As I say, we are a work in progress.
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4: 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Everything's a tap-in with Visa, wherever the game takes you.
1: Now we're going to look back at all of the weekend sporting action. I'm joined by Off the Ball's Mick McCarthy. Hello, how are you?
5: Gosh,
1: it was a busy one, wasn't it?
5: As usual at this time of year,
1: It was great, though. So we have Dublin Kerry and Louth Mayo in the football semi-finals, but they were hard-won wins.
5: Oh, there was like, to be honest, like, you will even go through them here, and it's like, you know, you've almost forgotten what happened in Mayo and Cork. It feels so long ago, but all four of them were close, all four of them were dramatic. Like, it's the gift that keeps on giving at the moment, this football championship, you know? So obviously all the rules, it's come at a time of parity, and it's just been exciting game after exciting game. It's really hard to believe that we're having these positive conversations about football. If you sent someone 5 years forward, time traveling to now, they think you were bananas. Like, you know, they think you're talking about a parallel universe.
1: I was listening closely on the radio, because it wasn't on the telly, to Tyrone Kerry and Darren McCurry. Like, he came on and he scored 10 points.
5: Yeah.
1: Towards the end of the game. Well, yeah. Not enough to take them over the line, but what a performance for him.
5: It was unbelievable. It's actually the first note I have written down in this game, because I feel like it is just so worth noting. He didn't come on, I think, it was well into the 40s, anyway, in minutes, like well into the second half, and he came on and he scored 10 points. He got 2 2-point frees and another free, and then 5 points from play. Like, just an incredible performance, really. And he did it actually in the previous round as well for Tyrone. So one of those guys, you go, maybe they should have had him on for the start, but that was an unbelievable game. Kerry, like, we're always kind of between 2 and 1 point ahead.
1: Yeah.
5: They just kept their noses ahead. But Tyrone, just, you kept thinking they were going to wilt, and Kerry would just, because Kerry played well. They scored 225 in the game. David Clifford was on fire. He got 1-8. Dylan Gainey had his best ever game. He was man of the match. He got 8 points for Kerry. So they played really, really well. And it seemed like they were just going to stretch away and stretch away. And Tyrone, who've had a tough season and it didn't look like it was going anywhere. They were terrible in the league. They lost in the first round of Ulster and they just came into it and they put in one of those kind of performances that you thought something might happen here, you know, and they got it back to a point basically with time up. If they had won that kick out, who knows what would have happened? We could have went to extra time. Instead, Kerry got the ball and scored a goal and made it look like a bigger gap than it actually was.
1: It was a tough loss for Tyrone.
5: It really was. It really was because it just felt like they might get there and it would have been one of those.

0: close game for a certain amount of time, and Galway would stretch away. And in the end, the opposite happened. Galway got one more point after that, and Dublin got 1-8. So the fact that they had that sort of self-belief, they immediately got a couple of scores and made it down to 4 points, and or down to 3 points, actually. And you're thinking, right, actually, they've completely weathered the storm here. They got a penalty. That penalty resulted in a black card for Galway, which meant that they were playing the last 10 minutes with 14, and Dublin just stretched away after that and just were the better team. But to be honest, it said an awful lot about Dublin that they were able to... This is not a team that people have believed in this year, and a lot of them talked about it on RTE after the game. You know, they thought that they said, like, you know, we've been spoken down to, or, you know, we've been written off and all of this kind of stuff. It's obviously in their mind. But so this isn't the Dublin of old. This is a team that we kind of have thought of as maybe building for the future, maybe in crisis, who knows. And instead they answered, and when they came down with against Galway, who'd be arguably the second best team in the country so far this year, and when it came down to the crunch, it was Dublin that looked like the old stagers that were
1: pull it out of the bag, right?
0: And everything like that.
1: And
0: so,
1: listen, what about Louth, like, in the semi-finals for the first time in what, 69 years?
0: Yeah.
1: It's incredible.
0: Yeah. It's such an unbelievable story. And I have to say, you were mentioning this and some of this on the radio. I was driving for the first half an hour of this game, and you're hearing that Louth get a red card after 7 minutes, I think it was. Sean Callaghan gets sent off, and you're like,
1: That's it now. Yeah.
0: I was just like, that's such a pity. This isn't going to be a great game now. Monaghan are going to win it quite easily. There's no way a team like Louth on such a big stage can last 63 minutes with 14 men. And they just lived with them all the way through. And every time Monaghan stretched away, Louth calmed it down. And they're playing with such a level of experience and know-how and nous at the moment that I'm just really, really impressed with them. And again, they were the team that finished like stronger. From Monaghan's point of view, I felt really, really sorry that Rory Beggan, who's their talisman, and like he's one of the best players in the country, he missed the game. I think that made such a huge difference to them. And you could see the devastation on his face when he walked onto the pitch at the end of the game, that he missed the game and that Monaghan missed out. But you have to give it to Louth. Like, this is a team that, you know, are traditionally one of the weaker counties in Gaelic football and have been basically all our lives, and for them to come, and they've been a good team for the last couple of years, but they've gone to a completely new level now, and they've deserved every step of it. Like, they, again, to do that with 14 men can't be understated.
1: And they will meet Mayo in the semi-final. Yeah. Now let's move on to mention a couple of other things. I know you want to mention the cricketers, because like, what is going on? They've beaten India twice.
0: They've beaten India twice in Stormont on Friday, and then again yesterday. They had a little mini T20 series. That's 20 over cricket. Just for context, like, India don't even play Ireland that often because they're in a different level, but between one day and T20 in international cricket before this weekend, India had beaten Ireland 11 out of 11 times. And for them to go there this year, this week, and beat them on Friday, historic victory, but then to have a series win over them by beating them again yesterday by a dramatic one run,
1: giving them a kick in the ass on the way out.
0: Absolutely, yeah. See you later, India. But yeah, no, incredible. And just to add to it as well, the women have been at the T20 World Cup at the moment, and it's actually been quite a disappointing tournament. They finished bottom of their group, but in their last game, they beat the West Indies, another powerhouse, who are going on to the semi-finals, one of the better teams in the competition. So between Friday, Saturday and Sunday, three historic wins for Irish cricket. So just worth mentioning.
1: We better all order cricket bats now for the house. On to the World Cup then. So we have Cape Verde making it through to the second round, which is extraordinary in and of itself. But the Irish flag featuring a lot at the Cape Verde matches, because Pico Lopez, of course, is there, the Shamrock Rovers star. Going to face Argentina, though, on Friday. That's going to be a big game for Cape Verde, right?
0: Yeah. Oh, well,
1: politely.
0: A tough one, I would say, yeah. But at the same time, I wouldn't write them off. You know, they drew nil-all with Spain. They're obviously a hard team to beat. Uruguay went ahead against them and they came back. They qualified out of African qualifying early and quickly, which people have kind of forgotten about. Like, that is not an easy thing to do. There are really, really good teams in Africa. Nigeria aren't at this tournament, for example. You know, Cameroon. There's lots of good teams that didn't qualify out of African qualifying. At the same time, it's like the fact that they've got out of it, the fact that they've gone unbeaten in their group. From Pico Lopez's point of view, his story has gone worldwide. They've kept two clean sheets. He's had a really, really good tournament on the pitch, as well as the stories travelling worldwide. Mm-hmm. It feels like it might be a bit much. But from his point of view, he is going to be coming up against Leo Messi on Friday night. like, talk about dreams coming true, you know, like
1: crack.
0: He's had an unbelievable career, but talk about going to a new level at a late age.
1: We're just coming to the end, Mick. Did you see England play at the weekend?
0: I did.

0: Yeah, kind of.
1: What did you think? I watched a bit of it. What's going on here? I don't know.
0: Flat charges? Yeah. I don't know. Like, they won 2-0. It was, they kind of already knew they were through. They were, like, likely to beat them and top the group. So it's hard to judge. But I'd be a little bit worried about England. I feel like they're just a bit flat or something. Mm. They almost need the team to come and go at them. And then we might see what they're able to do. But I don't know. I'd be a little bit worried if I was
1: England. I felt a bit meh as well. But look, as you say, now that we move into the next round, we might see different things, right?
0: Mm. Yeah, they're playing Democratic Republic of Congo on Wednesday. And we've got, like, it's all into the knockouts now. Canada beat South Africa last night, last minute winner, which was dramatic after a terrible game. But we've got Brazil tonight. We've got Germany tonight. Netherlands-Morocco is like the tie of the tournament. It's on at 2 a.m. tonight. Both of them finished where you would expect in their group, so this was predictable. Like, that's on at 3 a.m. Netherlands time, 2 a.m. Morocco time. There's a little bit of, I don't know, this feels like a middle of the night World Cup at the moment for all the big games.
1: It does. Mick, thanks so much. And we didn't even get to talk about Wimbledon, which is starting today, but we'll do that the next time.
2: 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News Talk. Conversation that counts.
1: It was quite the weekend of quarterfinal football in the GAA, and for many, it proved difficult to see the matches. Some of them weren't shown on terrestrial TV, and some people who had paid to watch the games had trouble watching them on GAA+. Maybe it was the same for some of you. Do let us know. Larry Donnelly is law lecturer at the University of Galway, columnist with the journal.ie, and a huge GAA fan. So what are your frustrations, Larry?
3: Yeah, well, first of all, I think that at this late stage of the championship, I think there's no good reason why RTE isn't broadcasting quarterfinals in the senior championship. I just don't get it. I understand resources are limited. I understand the World Cup is a further drain on those resources. But there is just no good reason, in my view, why the quarterfinals aren't available free to air. And then when you go on to GAA+, unfortunately, the stream was not great. It kept glitching every time, and you pay €15 for the privilege of one match. And to me, that just isn't good enough.
1: Now, there's an article in the Irish Times about this where Dennis Walsh writes about the rugby and says that the Champions Cup, in which Leinster, of course, were playing, was not free to air. It was on ITV4, which you need a complicated setup to get. And there was no outrage over that. Do you understand why that is? Why the GAA in particular seems to come in for so much flack about this stuff?
3: Absolutely. That's because these are our national games. One of the most special things about this country is the GAA. That's one of the reasons why I, as a transplant, grew to it so greatly, because these games represent the very best of what this country is all about. And we expect, and I think we have the right to expect, at this late stage of the championship, that these matches will be available free to air so that everyone in the country can take in what is an extraordinary, unique spectacle that Ireland rightly cherishes.
1: But we want to watch the World Cup matches as well, and we want those free to air too. And there's only so much that the broadcasters, in particular RTE, can do.
3: Oh, absolutely. And I'm fully aware of that. I'm not being irrational on this front. But what I am saying, and I understand people have a multiplicity of different tastes in sports, and of course, not everything can be free to air. My point is that at this late stage of the championship, that these matches, as our national games, that these should be free to air and available to everybody. I think that there is a distinguishable case that can be made vis-a-vis the GAA and all other sports, soccer, rugby, golf, whatever you have.
1: Okay, but you did say that you are willing to pay, and you did pay to watch the games on Saturday. But what was happening with the service? It wasn't working properly.
3: Yeah, I've had decidedly mixed experiences with GAA+. So, for instance, on Saturday, the first match, Cork and Mayo, the stream was perfect. The second match, however, Kerry and Tyrone, it kept glitching. It kept going to slow motion, in and out. Now, I understand the experience of others on Saturday was different, and indeed, I've had good experiences with GAA Plus in the past, but I've also had bad experiences as I did on Saturday, And when you are paying 15 euro per match, I think that entitles you to expect a pretty good feed, a pretty good stream. And it just wasn't good enough on Saturday. And again, I've had mixed experiences. Other people had good experiences on Saturday. But the bottom line is, across the board, it should be a good experience when you're paying a pretty decent chunk for a match. I know that there are annual subscription rates, which are quite reasonable. I don't have one, but I paid 30 euro on Saturday. And I can say safely that 15 euro of it was well spent. 15 euro of it, I might as well put it down the drain.
1: Right. So what's the solution then? I mean, do you expect RTE to pick up the tab if the games were free on GAA Plus? Would that solve it? How should it work?
3: Well, in my view, again, not throughout the season, certainly not throughout the league, but when you get to the quarterfinal stage of the senior championship, these matches should all be available free to air on RTE. That's my own belief, and I think it's shared by very many GAA fans up and down the country.
1: And RTE would say, how can we possibly afford to do that?
3: Yeah, and look, I get that point. That's why I'm not saying every match in the season should be free to air. But I think, again, at this late stage, it should be the case. These should be the priority for the national broadcaster. Again, I think the case of the GAA is distinguishable to all other sports. These are our national games. They're rightly celebrated. Everybody who wants to be able to watch them should be able to.
1: Larry, thank you very much for your time.
3: Thank you.
1: Well, let's get more on this. I'm joined by Colm O'Rourke, who is Sunday Independent columnist and former Meath footballer. Good morning, Colm.
4: Good morning, Claire.
1: Our national game, says Larry, they should be free to air at this stage. And that's coming from somebody who spent the 30 euro on Saturday to watch the two games. What do you think?
4: Well, I do agree with Larry that probably when it comes to the quarterfinal stage, we should be able to watch them all free. And he's quite right, too. It was a unique spectacle and it was a wonderful weekend of entertainment. But I think the broader issue about GAA Plus is that it is good for everybody involved. I think the 85 euro, the annual subscription, is money very well spent. You can watch any number of games throughout the year. I know the camera work may not be as good as RTE would provide, but that's a logistical exercise because the number of cameras at games would probably be about three, whereas an RTE full coverage would take in a lot more. And Larry seems to have had trouble with the signal. I hope he wasn't using a judgy box and that was causing the trouble.
1: I don't think so. I don't think so.
4: We hope not.
1: I doubt it.
4: I think it has been a great thing. Like, Claire, if you go back 20 or 30 years, you couldn't see any games up to the semi-final of the championships on television. So I think if you pay 85 euro for a subscription for the year, as I do, and you can watch a lot of games. And I know there's a caveat here that a lot of the people would feel that the Munster Hurling Championship is put behind the paywall so that people are signed up for it. And maybe there is a certain amount of credence in that. But overall, it's a good service. When you consider Leeds and Manchester United are playing in Croke Park in August, and people in the premium level were offered to buy tickets at 165 euro each. If you go to a concert in Dublin, you'd pay 100 euro for any decent concert. If you go to a soccer match in England, it's over 100 sterling for most games. So 85 euro for a whole package of games for the year is good value.
1: Yeah, I think a lot of people would agree with you on that, right? What's different about the weekend, though, was on Saturday, Cork versus Mayo, Kerry versus Tyrone, at that level, at quarterfinal stage, not being able to see either of those games on terrestrial TV left people feeling shortchanged. And I think from what you've said so far that you understand that or you agree with it to a certain extent.
4: I do agree with that part of it because people would say, how come every single game in the World Cup is being broadcast on RTE? And there's reasons for that too. And while we can't see the quarterfinals, I think from quarterfinals on, they should be free to air. But that's a contractual issue between RTE and the GAA. And because of the schedule issues involving the World Cup, it may not just have been possible. But I think going forward, the model is a good one. I would like to see it extend and improved with more cameras at games and a GAA channel on its own that you could watch every game.
1: There was another way to slice it though on Saturday. Let's just say that RTE couldn't show them for whatever reasons. Could GAA Plus not have opened up their channel for free and allowed people to watch those matches as a, just sort of as a good deed? You know, we're at this stage of the championship. Come on in, watch these for free, log on, everybody gets access to them.
4: Well, I think that would have been a great idea to do it. And of course, we have to take into account that there's derogations here for hospitals and nursing homes and a lot of things. But I do agree that a quarterfinal stage, and of course, with the benefit of hindsight, everybody would say, God, I'd love to have watched those two matches on Saturday. They were wonderful games. And from being a spectator in Croke Park on both days, we had the most marvellous entertainment. And I think it certainly would be a good idea to do exactly as you say, that quarterfinal stage, we showed them free on GAA Plus, notwithstanding, of course, too, that people have to understand that this isn't a profit-making exercise. This is money that the GAA make from GAA Plus, which all goes back into the organisation.
1: Listener says, though, for an amateur organisation, the GAA is in a continuous drift towards maximising revenue. And they say €60 for the hurling semi-final tickets next weekend has put it out of the reach of many families.
4: Yeah, but you have to, when you drive around the country and you've been from Laois, you'd see all these marvellous pitches everywhere you go. A lot of that is funded from the money that comes in from ticket prices and from GAA Plus and other sources of revenue. So we can't have it everywhere. There's a sort of idea in this country that when it comes to the GAA, I think everything should be for nothing. And I suppose that's synonymous with a sort of an overall drift in the country that the government should provide everything for everybody without taking personal responsibility. But I still take the point, quarterfinals should have been on free to air. Mm-hmm. And if it meant putting them on free on GAA Plus, I would certainly would have agreed with that. But the overall principle of it, I think it's a very good idea, given an opportunity for people to see games that they wouldn't have any alternative other than to listen to the radio.
1: Right. And what about the argument that there are, for older people, regardless of whether they can afford to pay the fee or not, they might be precluded from using GAA Plus because it's just not, that's not what they're used to or accustomed to or able to access?
4: Yes, and that is certainly a point, and it's been raised with me by several older people. But I think it's something that most older people are able to overcome. Most of them have children or grandchildren who should be able to help them to tune in. It is a bit of an issue, but you can't satisfy all the people all the time.
1: A listener agrees with Larry on the second match that was Kerry Tyrone on Saturday. Couldn't get the second match at all. I had no issue paying the money, but the streaming was very poor. It was glitchy for that person as well. People are very annoyed about this. There's another one saying that the GAA received €97 million from the government and they have the audacity not to show the games free to air. I'm beginning to think, Colm, that we've come to the solution here, that when we get to this stage in the championship, it might be a good idea for GAA Plus, if the games aren't on RTE, to open up the service for free for the big ones.
4: Yes, I agree with you fully on that. Maybe you'd get Charlotte Burns on the line there, Claire.
1: Do you know
4: and discuss
1: what?
4: That
1: he's
4: particular
1: my,
4: thing
1: he's
4: with
1: my
4: him.
1: Next port of call on this.
4: Yes, a direct line. There's nothing in the world that seems to get people exercised in this country is what happens with the GAA.
1: Yeah, but people really wanted to see those matches on Saturday, and I think many people were surprised when they sat down to watch them that they couldn't, you know, because what they've come to expect when you get to quarterfinal stage.
4: Yes, but I'm also taken by the fact that when it comes to an All-Ireland final in hurling and football, and you look at the viewing figures afterwards, like there's maybe 1 million or 1.2 or 1.5. Yes, but the other side of it, Claire, is that means that there's about 4 million in the country that didn't seem to be a bit bothered by what was happening in the GAA world. So sometimes we take ourselves too seriously. But again, I think your point is valid. From quarterfinals on, I think free-to-air would be the solution. But I don't know whether RTE had the capacity to do so. The answer to it is GAA Plus free with a better coverage and more cameras.
1: Well, listen, we'll get Charlotte Burns in here one day soon, Colm, and we'll put it to him and see what he can do. Thanks very much for being with us.
4: I'm sure he'll agree with you now because he's on his last lap as president. So
1: he'll agree to anything, you think?
4: Yes, absolutely.
1: Thanks so much. That's Colm O'Rourke.
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1: All summer we're celebrating Irish food producers and all the gorgeous grub that this island has to offer. And today I'm delighted to be joined in the studio by three dairy producers from all over this island. Will Taylor is with me from Glastry Farm in County Down. Catherine Kinsella, founder of Salt Rock Dairy in Wexford. And Valerie Kingston, who's co-owner of Glenillan Farm in West Cork. Thank you all for being with us and travelling long distances to be with us as well, we have to say. Catherine, I'm going to start with you because for you, this was a big departure. You were a nurse. And what possessed you to go into this business?
5: Isn't that the question? I suppose I've always, food has always been my passion, really. I've always wanted to work in food, but I suppose I slipped into nursing and it was, yeah, the bread and butter career that it was and had served me very, very well for 30 years. And I suppose once kids were kind of got through college and that, I got a new freedom to sort of think about what I wanted to do. And then like so many small businesses that started as a result of COVID, I too was out on a couple of weeks when I wasn't actually sick with COVID. And I had already been looking at the whole milk vending system happening in the UK and kind of wishing I could get involved because I just feel the quality of milk coming from direct from the farm is very different to that which has been processed. So,
1: but you were like the rest of us in that you were buying your milk.
5: Oh, yeah.
1: And then you had dairy cows on the farm because you were living on the farm.
5: Yes,
1: for
5: yeah.
1: Everything. And suddenly you noticed, well, the milk tastes very different here.
5: Well, that happened back in 2013 when we turned from dry stock, we were sheep and cattle farming, to dairy. And we started drinking our own milk as I had grown up doing. And I was going, oh my God, that tastes like what it used to taste like. And then realised that milk that you get from the supermarket now just doesn't taste the same as what coming direct from farm. And I find that frustrating because I feel this quality produce is leaving. And like our milk is no better than the milk on every other dairy farm in Ireland. It's just, it by the time it's processed, by the time it's standardised, by the time it's homogenised, it's a very different product.
1: So all of that
5: took me
1: led
5: from that
1: you till
5: 2021.
1: To this.
5: So then the milk vending system seemed to me the most, I mean, I was very conscious of the waste around plastic and that. Wherefore, with milk vending, people have their own bottle, they come back and they refill it, and it's a self-service system at the vending machine. Now, because we're quite remote where we are, well, relatively remote, people weren't going to know to come to the farm. So I put it in a trailer and it's mobile. So I moved the vending machine around during the week from our own farm for 3 days of the week. It goes into Gorey on a Wednesday, Arklow on a Thursday, to Inch on a Friday, back into the farmer's market in Gorey on a Saturday, and then back home again. So that was that. And then I suppose I was finding in the evening when I was changing one tank to another, I maybe had 20 or 30 litres left in the tank. So I said, I need to do something with that. And as a result, yogurt was born. So I do a Greek style yogurt, very small scale, just for local customers, really. Sell a little bit online. We don't push the online very hard. Something we probably should look at. And then I suppose I grew up on farmer's butter. My mum made farmer's butter all of my life. And it's not it's what we now call cultured butter, but farmer's butter was always cultured. So I wanted to explore that a bit. Got a bit of help from Chagask, and they worked with me around developing the cultured butter. So that's where we're at now. We're kind of making a lot of cultured butter. We season it with Wexford sea salt, which is an incredible local salt.
1: The Salt Rock butter, which I see wrapped there beautifully in front of me. And there's restaurants stocking this and serving this?
5: Yeah, there's been a few restaurants have been very good to us, especially here in the city, like Comet, which is only around the corner really from here, were the first ones to take us. And they use it as their table butter. And then Note are all on Fenian Street are also using us. Bread 41 have been really good as well. It's their breakfast butter account of the question, their breakfast plate.
1: Let's find out the story now of some of our others. Glastry Farm in County Down. Will, you're very welcome to the programme. Thank you for being with us this morning. When did this start for you, diversifying into producing food?
6: Okay, it probably started on a hillside in Slovenia, believe it or not. I was on a Nuffield scholarship in 2004-05, looking at the opportunities for agri-food in what was then the New Europe. And this hill, 5 hectares, what's that, 12 or 13 acres. And there's two things in life you can't hide, wealth and poverty. And this oozed wealth. They were producing wines for the Italian market. They were producing ciders for the home market. And the whole place was buzzing.
1: So instead of selling their apples, they were selling cider.
6: Absolutely. And Will was on a dairy farm in County Down, right out on the East Coast. And I had come from a situation where when I come home from college, we were milking something like 30 cows. And by that stage, we were milking a couple of hundred. And in actual fact, now we're probably about 400. And but at that point, I felt we're in the commodity market, Will. And really, we have got to move a bit nearer the consumer. Mm-hmm. And we've got to move towards the consumer with a product like Catherine that is different. We have the raw material, but we're not doing anything with it other than sending it on a lorry.
1: Okay.
6: Something or other.
1: You decided we're going to make the thing that people really want,
6: yep.
1: Which led you eventually to what? Tell people what you make.
6: Okay. So we started an innovation program, product development at the Food Technology Centre. They come up with 6 original products back in 2006. Of those, actually 5 still remain, which is quite an achievement in the retail food service market. And they were upmarket. We had the raw material in terms of quality, whether it's compositional quality or bacteriological quality. So it's in the top 3%. So we had the basic raw material to produce a super product, and that's where we positioned mm-hmm. ourselves.
1: Sorbet is your thing, is it?
6: We had numerous requests from chefs. We now supply probably 60% anyway, somewhere in that region, of 4- and 5-star hotels in the northern part of Ireland. And that includes right down into Leinster here. And chefs keep asking us, right, well, here you have arrived. You've arrived with these upmarket dessert ice creams. But we are also looking for sorbets. We're looking for lower fat, lower sugar, higher fiber, high fruit content. Once again, we went back to Food Technology Centre and gave them a brief. This is what we want. And sorbets has always been seen as flavoured water. So
1: palate cleanser. Yeah. But it's moved on from that now, hasn't it?
6: Yeah. Follow the soup course with a sorbet. We have really taken hold of the market in terms of putting sorbets where you, on a Friday or Saturday night, look at the dessert menu and you have a Glastry Farm sorbet that can equal or surpass a dessert ice cream.
1: Okay.
6: And that's where we're at.
1: That's where you're at. And Glenillan Farm, of course, very well known, Valerie, and you're very welcome. Thank you for being with us as well. You have such an array of products in front of you that people will know very well. But this had all very simple beginnings as well, didn't it?
7: Indeed, yes. I had the privilege of growing up on a dairy farm, a small dairy farm, and everything was homegrown and homemade. And I ended up doing food science in UCC. And when Alan and I got married, I wanted a similar upbringing for our family, and I thought the farm was big enough to support a family. But I love making food from scratch and growing things. So with the background that I had, I started making yogurt in the kitchen and selling it at the local Bantry country market, and then farmers market started. And one Friday I came home and I had made £100 from my 2 saucepans of milk. And that was kind of the eureka moment then for Alan. And he came into the kitchen to help me. And that was probably the most stressful time of the business. And the family was starting as well. But I'm passionate about producing wholesome, healthy food and gut health as well. And the all that recent research about looking after your gut. Mm-hmm. And here in Ireland, we have the top world-class milk to work with. It's a fantastic product. So I'd seen all this milk going off to the creamery, and just to be able to add some value, we were making cheesecakes and yogurts and butter. Now 30 years later, there's a yogurt factory. It's in the farm. We didn't set out to start a business. There was no big plan. We're not business people, really. But we have a fantastic team working with us back on
1: and
7: the farm.
1: And you use the milk from lots of other farmers
7: from
1: as well,
7: our neighbours. It's all Drimaleague milk going into our products. We don't actually milk ourselves now, we buy it because so we're making
1: it's a huge change, isn't it, from the two big saucepans and the market
7: huge
1: to where
7: change.
1: You are now.
7: But the feedback that we got at the farmers markets, it gives you a bit of a buzz, and we just at that stage we just said, oh sure, we'll go along for the ride and see where it ends up, with no idea where it was going to end up. But you know, Borbia Enterprise Ireland, they all help you along. There is great support there and help.
1: Do you look at Catherine and you see Catherine almost sort of at the start of your
7: absolutely
1: road?
7: Watch out, Catherine. Yeah. See what happened.
5: Do you wonder if I'm mad?
7: But isn't it so satisfying to be able to produce good quality milk, good quality products, and they're healthy and wholesome, where there's too much processed, ultra processed foods out there.
1: As you look at Catherine now, would you do it all again?
7: That's the most exciting stage.
5: And I'm still at that stage. When you say about the markets there, like, we're in two markets. Apart from the trailer is a market in itself every day, but we're in Gorey Farmers Market in St. Olaf's here in Sandyford. And to be getting that feedback direct from the customer and be still that closely connected to the customer. My daughter does the St. Olaf's Market generally on a Friday for me, because I'm lucky enough she works a Monday to Thursday job. And I had to do it last Friday. And I got such a kick out of being back up there meeting those people that I initially met at the market. So I think that piece is exciting at this stage.
7: Yeah,
5: the rest of it's not that exciting by times. There's a lot of stress.
7: But people are very supportive of buying Irish.
5: Fantastic.
7: And they want to know where their food comes from. And it's incredible that 70% of the yogurts for sale in Ireland are actually imported. So it's a challenge that makes the industry, you know, exciting. There's such potential out there in a dairy culture.
1: I know that's a very high statistic, isn't it? 70%. But do you think people are now more than ever seeking out Irish products?
7: I do, definitely. Yeah, maybe people think some of these products are Irish brands or whatever. But definitely people want to know where their food is coming from and the provenance and the story behind the food.
1: Well, what have you to say about that? You know, Irish people, do they want to buy Irish when it comes to dairy in particular?
6: I think there's a common theme emerging here, Claire, and it's one of natural, of healthy, with a big, big H, and good for you, because the whole problem here in the island of Ireland, and indeed in Western Europe, is obesity, and particularly child obesity and young adult obesity. It's costing the health service billions and billions of pounds in an attempt to rectify it with, you know, now the jab, they think, is going to be the solution to it. But it starts at the beginning with natural food. And I feel that we maybe are the disciples in terms of that progress path. We all three of us have attempted to take out things like e-numbers, like artificial flavorings, things that crop up in the small print in processed food time and time again, and the manufacturers really, really, really are hoodwinking the general public with what they're producing.
1: Well, we've all become so accustomed, haven't we, to all of those extra added things that we don't rightly understand.
6: It
7: has to start with education, really, in the schools, in the primary schools, so people can make informed choices when they read a label and know, do they need all this protein? Do I need more fibre? People need to be able to make informed choices and not spend all this money on ultra-processed food. And
1: Catherine, let's talk about what you're producing again. So you're selling the milk from the tank, that's the vending machine. Then the byproducts are?
5: The byproducts are the
1: butter and the yogurt.
5: And the butter. We do a flavoured milk as well. So when you're on the trailer, you can put syrup into your bottle and then add your milk. Now, I don't stand over the syrup. It is sugar, water, any colours.
1: Yeah. But if you want
5: to. And it's quite clear for people to see that that's what it is.
1: But if that's what you want.
5: But if that's absolutely, if you can get 950 mils of good milk into kids for the sake of that other small bit, it's probably worth it. And then the butter. And then I suppose from the butter, we then ended up with skim milk, because obviously if you remove the cream, you're left with a skim milk and in volume, because like every 10 litres, you'll only get 1 litre of cream for every 10 litres of milk. So that's 9 litres of skim.
1: So you have a lot of milk.
5: So you have a lot
1: over.
5: Of skim milk. So that's a real challenge. And I'm having to buy some cream at the moment because of that. But what I'm doing with the skim milk is I'm culturing it and I'm producing kefir milk.
1: Yes. So now that's explain your to me what that is, because I see Valerie has one as well there, the kefir protein pouch. What is that stuff?
5: So kefir is a fermented milk, really. It's something that started in sort of in Eastern Europe, kind of Eurasia, and that generations ago. I always feel that buttermilk is the Irish equivalent, because my dad would have always talked about bringing buttermilk to the field with them when they were kids. So I would say
1: to drink.
5: Yeah. Mm. And it's about your gut health. It's about improving your gut health. And we've all been hearing over the years, the last number of years, how important your gut health is, both for your mental health and your physical health. And it has proven itself. So the kefir, it's a very simple product. But it's for me, what Valerie has is a yogurt there, which is a spoonable. Mine is a drinkable kefir, but it's all the same. It's,
1: so how
5: it's
1: do you make it loads from, and loads from of the good skim milk?
5: Well, if you're making it very traditionally, you'd be using a thing called kefir grains. And that's a bit like your sourdough culture. You know, it's along that same lines. Now, I don't use that because I only have one small dairy. And if I was to use that, I would end up, there's a lot of yeast in those grains, so I'd end up with yeast in my milk and in my. I will someday have a separate culture room for doing it. So I'm using a freeze dried culture for mine. So you literally heat up the milk to a high temperature to work on the proteins. Cool it right back down to about 20 degrees. Add your culture, leave it sitting for 12-24 hours, and then I would kind of put it in the cool room and I'd leave it for another 4 or 5 days before it being used. It has a long shelf life. I put 3 weeks on it. I don't know what you put on yours, Valerie, but yeah. But you'd actually, I would use it myself well beyond that, because actually the cultures, because kefir will culture at a very low temperature, even in your fridge, the cultures are still building up and they're improving all the time.
1: Right. And you're making this as well, Valerie, the yogurt, and that's meeting demand, isn't it? Because there's a lot of demand now for healthy products, or products that people feel are going to help them and their gut health in particular.
7: Yes, fermented foods have been proven to be good for your gut. And this is one way of adding to that. There's 14 different strains of bacteria in this, and the more good strains you have down in your tummy.
1: Okay, the better. And are you constantly looking at developing new products at Glenelg?
7: Yes, we have to try and keep everything fresh and new. And the latest thing that we've done now is this big pouch of yogurt. So it's a kilo of yogurt, and our pouches are all transitioning over to fully recyclable material. So, that's what we're looking at. And we'll be looking at fibre as well. All about fibre.
1: All right, that'll be the next thing. What about for you, Will? I mean, do you stick with the frozen products, or are you always looking ahead?
6: Yeah, we're exclusively frozen. We feel that we have moved pretty dramatically from 2006, 20 years ago. We're celebrating 20 years Glastonbury Farm ice cream. And in actual fact, we're celebrating 170 years of Glastonbury Farm as a dairy farm, 1856 to the present day.
1: That is a long time, isn't it? Congratulations to you.
6: I don't think John and Isabella Taylor, who started it off, could ever have imagined that vans or lorries would have been leaving the farmyard with dessert ice cream.
1: I'm sure they wouldn't have imagined that.
6: Yogurts and talking about obesity point.
1: The other thing we're marking the anniversary of course, is Brexit. 10 years since Brexit last week. How did that affect you, or did it?
6: Brexit has been a major change to what we do in the North. Obviously, I am not a Brexiteer, as you'll probably gather. It has influenced a lot of the decisions that we make. Simple things like bringing in flavourings from GB requires a bureaucratic nightmare. Now, a bureaucratic nightmare in our case is extra staff and extra work, which is affects small businesses proportionally more than large businesses. So that is the first thing. The selling point is in the north that we have dual access to the EU, Republic of Ireland, and GB. That's okay going out, but coming in,
1: it's a problem.
6: Some of things adds cost.
1: In terms of challenges for you, Valerie, is it when you're looking at expanding your business or staffing your business as it is it down to workforce? Because we hear that a lot, that it's difficult
7: definitely.
1: To find people.
7: Sourcing skilled labour is a huge challenge. We need fitters, electricians. We were recruiting for a fitter, maintenance fitter. We tried Ireland, Europe, and eventually we got somebody from Pakistan down to West Cork. Mm-hmm. And I think we're all having those problems of sourcing skilled labour and then accommodation as well.
1: Of course, that's the follow-on problem,
7: yes.
1: Isn't it? And
7: yes.
1: You mightn't be, Catherine, facing those kind of problems yet because you're not expanding at that scale.
5: No.
1: But do you see expansion as a problem or something that you're looking forward to?
5: Well, I suppose a bit of both. It's a necessity at the moment, and that's where I'm at. I mean, we're in a very small space that I'm working from. And if I want to take on staff, I'm going to need more space to work. So I'm really at that point of going, do I try and expand on the farm, which will involve planning permissions and building and everything else, which pushes it all out, or do I go rent somewhere and try and build a business and then justify coming back to build on the farm?
1: You're at an inflection point, as they say.
5: That's the word, I think, Claire.
1: Yeah,
5: so
1: well,
5: it is challenging.
1: It is such a pleasure to meet you all, and thank you very much for coming in to see us. So a reminder of those wonderful places: Glastree Farm in County Down, Salt Rock Dairy in County Wexford, and Glenillan Farm, of course, in West Cork. Thank you to the three of you for being with us.
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10: Listening to Lunchtime Live with Andrea Gilligan. It's 1800 453 106. That's the number if you want to get us between now and to this Monday. How long are you waiting to get a dental appointment for your child? Because over 360,000 children across the country haven't had their free dental assessment. So we want to hear how long you're waiting. The email, if you want to share your story, is lunchtimelive@newstalk.com. We'll be chatting to the Irish woman who's published multiple guides to moving down under. Is the grass really greener? And coming up after one.
11: I'm Charlene, I'm 27, I'm a content creator and I'm from Dublin. I'm here to be myself, shake things up and bring a little bit of that Irish charm. I'm ready to find the one.
10: Yeah, Charlene Murphy, of course, known to so many people on social media here in Ireland, entered the Love Island Casa Amor Villa last night. I don't know about you, but I've never followed Love Island. I'm not a fan, never got into the show over the years. However, I deliberately tuned in last night to watch the show, to watch Charlene in particular. And I know so many people, I mean, looking at even social media today between Instagram and TikTok, and the number of people who sat down at 9 o'clock last night to watch Love Island for the first time because of the social media star. What is it about her star power And will it stand to her on the reality TV programme over the next couple of weeks? If you were watching last night and want to share your own thoughts with us, 087 1400 106. As always, that's the WhatsApp number for your voice notes. Now, before that, we want to talk about the new plans being considered by government, which will see paid leave being offered for the very first time to women who suffer a miscarriage before 23 weeks of pregnancy. And they're looking at legislative changes, which would basically introduce 5 days paid leave for pregnancy loss before 23 weeks. A similar move to what was introduced in Northern Ireland in recent weeks as well. Sinead is with me on the programme today because, Sinead, unfortunately, this is something you've experienced. You've had 4 miscarriages. What's your reaction to this news today?
12: I mean, obviously, any step forward is very welcome. I think 5 days is quite a short period of time, to be honest. You know, I had my first miscarriage back in 2020. I actually had 4 back-to-back in 2020 and early 2021. And after my first miscarriage, it was very early on, but I was completely traumatised by it, completely traumatised. I ended up taking, I think, 2 weeks off work because I just couldn't function mentally, physically. I was broken after it. Then my second miscarriage was an ectopic pregnancy, and I was so, you know, concerned that I had taken that time off after my first one, that I actually didn't take any time. I think I took 1 day after I had an ectopic surgery and my tube removed. I took the day off after the surgery and then went back to work the day after that because, you know, I was so kind of paranoid, I suppose, by taking more sick leave. And again, after my third one, I had another DNC, and I don't even remember. I don't think I took much time off after that either. So I think it's a very welcome step forward, as I said, but, you know, 5 days is a start, but I don't think it's long enough.
10: You know, it's very hard to put a figure on that, isn't it? I mean, because in your case, like, you talk about 4, you know, consecutive experiences that you had, and some of them different to others with the ectopic as well. But, like, even just, you know, physically and mentally and emotionally, like, you must have been absolutely just totally traumatised and exhausted, Sinead, through all of that period.
12: Oh, completely. And, like, it was all through lockdown as well. So it was even a double whammy of, you know, not having my husband with me. But, you know, after my first, like, when you have a miscarriage, you know, whatever about the day that you find out, that is devastating. Mm. Like, I can't even put it into words how I felt. I was broken. And then, you know, I had to wait another week before I went back in to have another scan to really make sure that the pregnancy wasn't going to progress. And then it was another week before I was booked in to have my DNC. So that already is 2 weeks after you've been told the devastating news that you've had a miscarriage or it mightn't be a viable pregnancy. And, you know, it's an ongoing kind of process, I suppose. It's not just as simple as you're having a miscarriage. Yeah. You know, go home now, you'll be fine in 5 days' time. Like, I'm still, you know, 26 now, and we were very, very blessed with a gorgeous little boy. After those 4 miscarriages, we had a little guy in December 2021. But, like, I'm still traumatised from the experience and from not having enough time to process any of it. And, you know, it's a healing thing as well. It's not just the physical side of it. It's having to really mentally get your head around what's after happening as well. So it is very welcome that they're bringing something in, absolutely. But obviously, I've said before, I think we have a long way to go when it comes to women's health in general in Ireland.
10: And I suppose, given the, you know, the laws, similar laws recently introduced in Northern Ireland and in Malta as well, you know, there was a lot of pressure to introduce some kind of legislative change here.
12: Yeah, no, definitely. And, you know, Ireland, you know, when it came to the smoking ban, we were way ahead. But I feel like now we've kind of become followers in these things. Well, we know what we need to change in this country to make it better for everybody, men and women. And, you know, it would be amazing to see Ireland step forward and say, right, this is the absolute right thing to do and bring something really incredible in. But yeah, look, it's a positive. It's a positive step, you know, so we have to look at the positives. But yeah, it's kind of just following a bit of pressure, I suppose, a bit like the social media ban. It's another thing, you know, it's just, we know that these things are going to benefit so many people. So just need to be proactive in getting them across the line.
10: Stay with me, Sinead, if you can, and thanks, Sinead, for sharing your experience with us, because I've no doubt that, you know, retelling the story must be very difficult for you as well. But we do appreciate you joining us in the programme. I just want to bring Barry in. Barry is with us on the line here on Lunchtime Live too, because, Barry, this is something that you and your partner have also experienced. Can you tell us a little bit about your story?
13: Yeah, Andrea, thanks for having me on the show. Our story, and like everyone else, it's every situation is a little bit different. But my wife has had two miscarriages before the 23 weeks. One, she was quite early. It was 7 weeks or something like that. And like that, it was into the emergency room in the hospital to be told that she had miscarried, and within an hour was kind of sent home to her own devices, to her own ways. The second one was, again, slightly different, but we had our routine checkup at 13 weeks and everything was fine. A week later, there was a little bit of discharge for my wife, and we went back to the hospital. They did all their checks, asked us to come back for a scan on the following day to find out that her waters had gone. And in that situation, she was admitted to hospital straight away. Mm. She spent 3 weeks in hospital, basically knowing that she was miscarrying, that there wasn't really any hope for our little boy. And then at 18 weeks, she finally, the heart stopped beating in her boy Conan, and she had to be induced into labor and deliver that baby. So was technically postpartum afterwards. And I guess this is...
10: And she was at, Barry, so she was at how many weeks, sorry, at that point?
13: She was 18 weeks. Yeah. But like that, you know, for 3 weeks in the hospital, we were getting scans daily. We could see the heartbeat. We could... You know, when our boy was finally delivered, it was as human as could be, at arms, legs, toes, fingers, everything. But I suppose we're here to talk about, you know, this leave. I remember during that 3 weeks, Andrea, that, you know, and I probably was in no mind frame myself, but I actually worked for a large part of that 3 weeks while my wife sat in hospital just waiting for the inevitable. My wife herself, during that period, you know, didn't have any recognition that it was of what was happening. She was totally reliant on, you know, sick pay, notes from the consultant or the doctor, and having to submit that then to revenue. And there was no, I suppose, recognition of the whole event. I guess the first one, she probably went back to work. If that was a Tuesday or a Wednesday, she probably went back to work the following Monday, which just was not enough time, let alone, but I suppose,
10: and even just,
13: you almost feel like you're forced into having to go back because there's no real recognition. Mm. You don't feel sick. You know, in all intents and purposes, she's not sick.
10: She's grieving.
13: And that's the thing, yeah, she was grieving, and that's where the leave would really be of benefit, Andrea.
10: And like, even just physically and mentally and emotionally, Barry, to be able to kind of navigate everything day to day when you get out of hospital and you get home without having to take, you know, the work calls, the Teams meetings, the emails into account. And that's if you're maybe fortunate enough to not be called on to go into the office. But like,
13: I guess, Andrea, like, both of our employers were very understanding of the situation. Yeah. You know, they gave us as much time as we needed to process what was going through. But I guess it was never really rooted in anything at that stage, you know. For all intents and purposes, everyone was saying she was okay. It was the kind of the mental side of it. I think, you know, after our boy passed, you know, she probably would always say that she went back to work too soon, even having been in a position to take up to 2 months off because of our fortunate position financially. And I suppose it for a lot of people, it's not necessarily about having the government support. It's about having that recognition.
10: Yeah, Yeah, absolutely. The discussion today, Barry, about the government considering looking at legislative changes that would allow for the introduction of 5 days paid leave for pregnancy loss before 23 weeks. Is it a sufficient amount of support?
13: Look, Andrea, I suppose you have to be realistic as well as everything else, you know. They're trying to put in a one-size-fits-all solution to a problem that's very probably different for every woman that goes through it or every family that goes through it. 5 days is certainly a start. I would personally say it's probably not enough. As I said, my wife took, you know, over 2 months off following Conan, and she would even probably say that was too soon. She was postpartum. She did have to deliver a stillborn baby. You know, I think she had said, and my apologies to any listeners, that, but it is graphic. You know, she was still bleeding when she went back to work. You know, so that was 2 months later, and she still had not fully recovered, even physically, let alone mentally.
10: Absolutely. And I mean, and it's not just for, you know, for the woman and your wife in this case, but even for you or for the partner as well. And I suppose that's something that's been looked at in Northern Ireland as well, you know, that both would be able to.
13: Yeah, again, look, like I obviously didn't go through it in the same manner she did. And I'm here speaking for her, Andrea. But, you know, I saw my role of it as needing to support her. And that became quite difficult when you have other concerns like work and not being able to take leave. Just to give you an example, after everything had happened with Conan, we made arrangements to bury him. And we buried him on the Monday, and I think I went back to work on the Wednesday because I had already maxed out my own grievance pay, my own holidays even I had to take because, you know, it just, there was no leave there for me as the father. So, you know, that was tough. That's a situation that, you know, I probably haven't fully gotten over. You know, whereas my employer did give me the time or afford me the time. I just couldn't at that stage because she had been 3 weeks in hospital. I trust there'll be a lot of women out there that will find comfort in the fact that it's finally a government recognising that this is a serious issue. That for one is certainly a help. You know, we have to start somewhere. Five days is a start, but I would probably say that it's only really a start. That, you know, you probably can't have this one size fits all given the situation. And I'm sure there'll be other callers that will echo that their situations are very different to my wife's. And that, you know, 5 days, while welcome, probably needs to be looked at on maybe a more individual basis.
10: Well, Barry, look, thank you for sharing your own experience with us as well today on the programme. Text in here on 087 1400 106. Listener who thinks that 5 weeks just simply isn't enough. They had a loss of 23 weeks, weren't entitled to anything. Thankfully, though, I was able to take paid sick leave from work, but I can't imagine dealing with such a loss and then having to worry about not being able to get paid. There's no way that I was able to function in work. Louise is with me on the line as well, because Louise, you too have had a similar experience to Sinead and Barry. How important is it that the government recognise miscarriage leave?
14: Hi, Andrea. Thanks for having me on today. Similar to Sinead and Barry, I suppose, I do absolutely back the 5 days. It's very, very important that it's recognised. I mean, down through miscarriage, it's hard enough as it is without then kind of having to worry about work and finances and that at home, you know. For us, we lost our first baby back in June 2024, and like that, I suppose you never think you're going to go through, you never think you're going to be that one in four. We had gone through IVF ourselves, so I was going through the process, all the medication and everything. We found out we were pregnant, obviously delighted, and not too long after then I was only 5 weeks and 2 days when I knew myself I'd lost the baby at home. We went then back to the clinic I let them know I wasn't bleeding and whatever, you know, and they done checks and they did tests on me, and they said, going by the blood test, I was still pregnant. But I knew myself, like any woman that's experienced miscarriage, you just have this knowing. I don't know how to explain, but you just know. So we went back for blood tests the following week. And then unfortunately they did ring us to say that we had lost the baby and had asked if anything else happened. So for me, I suppose, thinking of the 5 days leave, I was thinking, well, when would I take that for a start? Because I'm like, I've been told that I haven't lost a baby. I have a feeling I have lost a baby. And then you're kind of only starting the process then really of grieving, because you're been told everything's okay, then everything's not okay. And then they're kind of, you're going in for checks, like I suppose Sinead spoke about going in for scans and kind of checking that you're okay. You know, it's a very, very hard one. And then like that, I suppose, when Barry talks about having his wife having the 2 months off, I mean, I'd say for the whole month of June, I cried solid probably every day. And at the time, we had our two-year-old, our little boy, and I just trying to function, like, even being at home. I couldn't even imagine to have to get up and get dressed and get out to work. I don't know what the right time is, to be honest, but I feel that it's
10: very difficult to probably, you know, put a time on that. Like, we're talking about 5 weeks. Here in Northern Ireland, it's up to 2 weeks paid statutory leave, but for both the mum and the partner as well.
14: Yeah, exactly. But that's it as well, because like it is a very, very lonely process, yeah. You know. Like, although I have a great, my wife is incredible, my family, my in-laws, my friends, they're all been, would do anything for us. But like that, at the start, we hadn't even told people we were pregnant. So then trying to say, oh, well, we were pregnant and now we're not, you know, and particularly then when we lost our second baby, because of what happened, we didn't tell anybody at all. I know I was visibly pregnant, I had a bump, and when we went in

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1: Understand what I'm going through. I don't know what I need. I haven't a clue. I just don't feel myself, and I don't know what to do. You know, so I just feel support. Yes, the 5 days is great, but what else are they going to do in terms of support and the mental health of the woman? Yeah,
2: it's only I suppose it's only maybe one part of it. I should actually mention that, you know, the Miscarriage Association of Ireland, and for anyone listening today, like, they're a registered charity and they offer support to anyone who's gone through miscarriage, including partners as well, because I've no doubt, like, this conversation is very triggering for so many people. So important, you know, just kind of to flag that support service is there. The volunteers on hand by phone, email, Zoom. They can do in-person meetings as well. And maybe just to mention their helpline numbers, 083-0151351, or you can get them an email. It's info@miscarriage.ie. Sinead, Louise, Barry, listen, thanks a million to you all for joining us here on Lunchtime Live.
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2: Paul Merriman, of course, CEO of Fairstone and founder of Ask Paul, is with me here in studio today because you're in to tell us about managing our money. I don't know who was that kind of saving sitting at home lying around, Paul, but for people that have any little bit of extra cash,
4: yes,
2: but they want to try and make it to, you know, make it do more than it currently is, what are the options?
4: The worst place to put it is in an overnight bank account.
2: Really,
4: you're getting zero interest practically. And there's over 172 billion from Irish households, with the vast majority of that cash, that's billion, sitting on those overnight rates. So we are leaking, as citizens, hundreds of millions in free cash just by being a little bit proactive.
2: So people are saving.
4: And they're saving quite a lot. And, you know, those stats that come out from the Central Bank of Ireland or the Bank and the Payment Federation when they release them, they always scare me because a lot of people that have an overnight cash, there's no way we need that amount of money tomorrow. The vast amount of that cash could be in a one-year deposit, even a longer-term deposit account, making money if you wanted to access it in the next 12 months. And I suppose what I want to talk about here is if you don't need access to cash for a long period of time, like typically over 5 years, Andrea, you should be investing that money and making it work as hard as possible for you. But before you invest, there's a couple of simple rules. One, you should be clearing off short-term debt. So debt that's probably costing you anywhere from 6% up to 25% on a credit card. And making sure you have your short-term cash. So if you need short-term cash for a house deposit next year, a wedding, kids' schools, whatever you need over the next few years, if you have a big lump sum, you need to keep that cash. But you can't keep it on an overnight rate, so deposit. But the problem here is that Irish banks are not passing on the correct deposit rates to the consumer, to citizens. There's a really good profile there in a company called Raisin.ie. It's a platform from all the European banks that everyone can log on to today and be able to get access to better deposit rates, up towards 2.93% with Raisin.ie. That's an amazing platform because part of being in the EU is being able to access other financial institutions. And for years, I've always had people on Ask Paul through our questions asking us, can we get a mortgage from Germany or from Spain, etc. You can't, but now you can actually save at those banks that are giving back the deposit rates to their citizens. We're just not giving enough. And then on top of that, if you look at, I'm going to share this video on my Instagram page later on a recent Public's Account Committee, they had the NTMA in talking about price bonds. I mean, prize bonds, it's crazy. If you have a prize bond, you're basically lending money to the government. And in this Public's Committee, the head of the NTA basically says the citizens lend us money and the prize bonds pot is less than, is only 1% of the interest of what they raise. And then you have to be lucky enough to win it. So you're like literally lending the government free money for them to be able to run the place and getting zero. Where if they were going to an institution, they'd be paying well over 4 or 5%. So in essence, the banks are ripping us off. And then if you're using something like prize bonds or even the state savings, they're equally ripping us off because we're not beating inflation.
2: So when you talk about putting your money somewhere, even in a kind of a short-term account, we're not talking about pensions here now?
4: No. So I think anything under 5 years, you're looking

0: with these, you know, raising accounts or making sure your money's in a really good working deposit account for you. Anything above the 5 years, you're typically looking to invest it. So an investor, people get scared because of stock markets are typically what investments are. And, you know, if I had 100 people in the room today and I asked them to put their hand up if they agreed with the following statement, that they realised the stock markets go up and down in value, everyone would probably put their hand up and say, yeah, I get that. All you have to do is have a really well-diversified portfolio and give it time, i.e. not take it out when the market's down. The problem is people don't structure themselves before they invest. They invest money they might need in 3 years or 2 years or next year.
1: So we don't know, isn't it? Like, it's everything from the car breaking down to...
0: And that's why usually if you have cash, you're probably better off keeping it in somewhere like Raisin.ie in a really high yielding deposit account. But if you have an extra 500 a month or 1,000 or 100 quid a month, or the children's allowance of 140 a month to recycle into an education fund, once it's over 5 years, you really need to consider the investment markets.
1: How much should we have in a kind of a rainy day fund?
0: Yeah, it's a really good question. It depends how you're structured. I know we covered this in the first segment, that is about income protection and having to create an income protection policy in place. I'm going to say an absolute minimum of €1,000, but it should be probably 3 to 6 months your net income. But it depends. Like, if you work for somebody and they have a really good sick pay policy and they have income protection in place for you, you'll probably be okay for the first 3 to 6 months. You mightn't actually be that bad. And it depends, obviously, what the emergency is. Is it long-term health? Is it the car breaking down? It can be anything dependent on people's circumstances. So you say minimum of 1,000 and practically probably around 3 months your net income. And if you're someone that's self-employed, and you don't have an employer to back you up, especially if you're a small self-employed business, you probably will need more, because if something happens to you, the business will probably just stop overnight. So you definitely need a bigger buffer, and you definitely need the likes of the income protection and everything else to go alongside that.
1: Yeah, look, it's funny, the income protection, often when you talk to kind of financial advisors around this, or particularly those in the area of pensions, you know, usually, well not usually, but at times, the advice is often to put the money into the pension. Because
0: absolutely not. Yeah, you can't do it. You have that. There's no point in sorting 70 and 80 year old you. If you like, if you say you put £20,000 to a pension today, you can't access till you're 60. So what happens if you're out of work sick next week? So you know, income protection policies are ridiculously cheap, in my opinion. They've got a lot of tax relief attached to them. You know, so having a small income protection policy, like if you're going to set up a pension plan and maybe pay, just say it's just 200 quid a month into the pension plan, put 20, 30 euro towards the income protection plan and 170 into the pension, because you're covering the emergency that would happen between now and retirement age. And I think any advisor, to be honest with you, I'm going to say it, any advisor that puts a pension plan in place and doesn't talk about income protection is a pension salesperson, it's not a financial planner. Because you wouldn't, why would you recommend somebody put all their eggs in something that they can't actually access till they're 60?
1: And the income protection, Paul, that's really, that's only for illness, isn't it? It's not for...
0: Yeah, it's more for accident illness, or you're out of work for anything due to an accident illness or injury. And you usually have to be out for at least 3 months, or to make the premium cheaper, you can go to 6 months. But some really good policies out there. A lot of people think you have to cover, you can cover up to 75% of your salary, Andrew, but you don't have to. You could just cover, say, your mortgage repayment or your rent payment.
1: Okay.
0: So you don't have to go all the way to the maximum.
1: Yeah.
0: But 100%, I would put anybody into an income protection policy before, into a pension plan. It's really important.
1: Listener here says, I have a small amount of money to invest at the moment. I'm really not sure where to start. So for those, for beginners, where am I going?
0: We have over on the Ask Paul the page, I suppose, an Instagram page and website. We have three really good funds that we develop with three largest fund managers in the world, Fidelity, BlackRock and Vanguard. Give us a shout or go to another financial planner. You need advice. You need to sit down with somebody and explain your circumstances. And when it comes to investing, it's all about risk profile as well. So it's about your level of risk you're willing to take. It's all very well me sitting here saying over 15 years, typically speaking, you've like a minus, a 1% chance maybe of having less in your portfolio than today over 15 years. But if you're someone that just won't be able to sleep because of the movement in your money, there's no point in being it.
1: High risk.
0: There's no point in being in that level of risk. So usually you'd have a number of portfolios built that would have low, medium, high, and then high risk. And typically speaking, if somebody comes in to me then, they're in their 30s or 40s and they're looking for a pension and it's maybe 25, 20 years away, you should be going into the higher equities, the higher kind of portfolio with stocks and shares, because you've got a long time to diversify through. If it's somebody that only has 5 to 10 years, you might put them in a medium risk portfolio with less volatility. But a thing for listeners to be aware of, the word volatility, and when you look at the funds that we are regulated to advise clients on, they have what's called an ESMA rating, and it goes from 1 to 7. So 1 is really low risk and low moving, like a deposit account, and 7 is considered really high risk. But you look at a kind of 4 or 5, like those funds have been typically that we would use have been given in around kind of 8% up towards 15% per year on annum per annum over the last 10 years, if not longer. Where someone that goes into a state bond or a prize bond is getting 0% and inflation's 2, or not 3. So you're kind of saying, which one's the risk? The one that gives no return, but no fluctuation of value and doesn't even beat inflation, or the one that has a bit of movement but is given really strong long performance returns?
1: Just finally, Paul, you're a lot of people, I think, maybe considering the income protection listening to you today. Is 53 too late to start?
0: No, not at all. Obviously, there's three things to consider. It's going to be your age, what type of job you do. Someone that is sitting at a desk, say an accountant, is going to be cheaper to insure than a carpenter on site all day. And the next thing is your overall health today, and then your smoker status. But yeah, income protection, I think, is without being too smart about this, is probably the most important financial product ahead of investments, ahead of pensions, ahead of anything else. Because something goes wrong, your income is typically the biggest asset you have over the next 10, or that person's 53, over the next 12 years, they're going to earn a substantial amount of income from themselves as in their human capital. So it's really important to insure it. But yeah, you're never too old. I mean, obviously the older you are, the more likely you might have health complaints. So it might knock you out of the policy. It's definitely the most important.
1: CEO of Fairstone, founder of Ask Paul, Paul Merriman, thanks a million.
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1: Now, my next guest packed up and moved to Australia with her 2 children in tow. But 3 years on, Gemma Doyle has garnered nearly 60,000 followers in social media on TikTok from her Irish Mammy in Australia content and published her latest book called The Young Mover's Guide to Australia. Gemma, you're very welcome to the programme. Where did you get the inspiration to publish this?
3: Yeah, absolutely. So I suppose the journey started for us in July 2023. We were on a family holiday. We were in my husband's parents' house in Spain and loving life. We were there for 4 weeks. It was sunny. The kids were easy. And the two of us kind of just thought that we would try to go back out there more often. You know, the place was there to stay. Mm. And we kind of went with that for a few days. We'd planned to go out the following year for 6 months. Then I went up one day to order coffee and the language barrier just got in the way and I thought, oh God, I actually can't do this. And I also don't have the head with 2 small kids to learn Spanish. I was kind of surviving with 2 under 3. And remember my husband just said to me, yeah, no, I think if you're going to go anywhere for the weather and that, you'd be as well just to go to Australia. And that was kind of the start to our journey, really. That holiday was 4 weeks. And before we got back off that holiday, we'd lodged our visas.
1: Right. Okay. So it was a fairly, not terribly impulsive decision, but pretty impulsive at the same time, maybe for most people.
3: Absolutely. Yeah, I think we just had so much time on our hands in the holiday. You know, the kids were kind of napping throughout the day, that kind of thing. So we just, you know, you're normally at home working and, you know, when you have 2 small kids, you're kind of just passing each other really, aren't you, sometimes? So I think just we had so much time on the holiday to supposed to sit down and get things done. Yeah.
1: So you applied for the visas, you made the decision. What was the reaction from family when you told them?
3: My mom, I remember I told my mom, we actually told my in-laws first because they were going away for a good few weeks. So we said, right, we'll go out and tell them first. Very supportive, very shocked, a bit concerned, a bit like, are you in trouble? I remember my mother-in-law was like, are you in debt? Like, what's going on? So yeah, a bit confused, but again, really supportive. I remember I told my mom first, and after that I went in and I told my mom and I couldn't even look at her, to be honest with you. I was feeding my son a petit flu and I don't know, it was everywhere but in his mouth, to be honest, when I was feeding him because I was shaking. But yeah, she just kind of went away, had a day or two, and then she went all in. How can I help? What's the next steps? I don't blame you. My dad took the worst, I would say. My dad, 3 girls, and then I had the 2 grandsons. So I think 3 girls and then 2 other granddaughters. So then I had the 2 boys after that. And I think it was just a big shock. We can laugh, but when he dropped us off at Dublin Airport, like, it was quicker than going through the McDonald's drive-thru. He barely stopped the car.
1: he just couldn't get away. Yeah,
3: he couldn't get away quick enough. But look, they've all been out since, and they're great. Like, you know, they're very supportive. They miss us, obviously, yeah, but they're great.
1: You're there. So you moved, packed up shop, you left, you went, you did your best to settle in. How easy was that?
3: I suppose it's just like, it feels like a checklist. Like, we never intended, I suppose, when we were on the holiday to leave as early as we did. We thought we would leave around the January, February. And we thought we'd do Christmas, we'd rent the house out, you know, give us a bit of time. And what really, to be honest, the reason why we came as quick as we did, because there was just one random date in November where the flights are really, really cheap for one-way flights to Perth. And the two of us looked at each other and said, maybe it's a sign. You know, we're also thinking about Christmas time. We're thinking, look, there's no point in, you know, all the Christmas presents and all the rest of it, the cost of Christmas to take out of the savings going. So, yeah, I suppose at home, I'm leaving, renting the house out, all that, and then coming here the first 6 months, I'll be honest, I'm probably only recovering.
1: Yeah.
3: I don't think, you know, like even when I was writing my ebook that I'm sure we'll get to eventually, but I even writing some of that, I actually couldn't remember. It's like my brain is, you know, blocked out so much of the I suppose, really hard times. But I'm glad we pushed through, and I'm glad that, you know, we're still here.
1: You're there though, you're settled, kids in school, everything that comes with that.
3: Absolutely, yeah, no, things are like, look, life in Perth is absolutely beautiful, and the kids are thriving here, and we are settled now. We're close to getting permanent residency, and I think once we have our own place, then we'll be really settled. So, yeah, we're definitely a lot settled.
1: So you decided, obviously, we're all on social media, and I'm sure browsing and scrolling yourself, but you decided to create the Irish Mammy in Australia content on TikTok and social media, and then you've now published a book as well called The Young Mover's Guide to Australia. It wasn't to try and convince people to do what you do, though, Gemma. That wasn't the idea initially behind it.
3: Yeah, no, definitely not. And I'm very... you know, I'm very open about that, and all my, like, I have the three books out, and I say before you can even go in and purchase that, like, it's not to sell the dream down under. It's not to convince anyone to get up and leave. It's just a realistic, you know, truthful, honest guide of the things that are going to happen more likely if you do move to Australia. The highs, the lows, the goods, the bad, you know, it's just kind of a guide, I suppose, to help you. Everything that I wish that we knew, I've put it in there, really.
1: So just maybe for people listening that are considering a move out, or perhaps they know somebody that's, you know, maybe thinking of taking kind of even a year abroad, what is the sort of no-nonsense, the things or the steps you need to do?
3: Yeah, I would say to know your visa inside out. You think that would be straightforward, but it's really not. And especially it's not if you're moving with children. It is absolutely not as, you know, straightforward as you think. There are so many different, I suppose, requirements, and there's so much restrictions on so many different visas, it's unreal. So I would definitely say get in touch with a migration agent. You might not think that you need one, but I really think if you're moving with a family, you do. Get the advice there, make sure you've checked their reviews, you know, that you trust them and all that kind of thing. What else? I suppose budget, really. If you think you need a certain amount, I would add on more to that. You know, unexpected costs. And I know I hate to say this, but it's the reality when you're living, you know, two flights away or whatever.
1: Just on that, we'll say for maybe somebody that's, you know, recently finished up and they're waiting on exam results from college, and perhaps they're thinking of kind of, you know, doing moving out for a year. Like, what sort of savings would you recommend they have in the account before moving down under?
3: I think that I'm pretty sure that they have to have $5,000, give or take. I think that that's the requirement, you know, to get into Australia anyways. But like that saying, you're coming in, you have to put down a bond on a house, you know, you're going to have to be using public transport. If you're coming to Perth, you will most likely need a car, so you're going to have to purchase a car. I suppose it depends where your priorities are. A lot of people come on the young movers who are not coming with a family. They can go traveling first. Do you want a budget for that? Or they might go and do their 88 days first, which, you know, might give them a few bob. But like, if you're wanting to come out and make friends, you're going to want to be out socializing. Do you know, going out and about is expensive. So I definitely put on more than what you think, just to be comfortable when you first come out.
1: Yeah. How's the book doing? Obviously the social media
3: account's
1: doing
3: really
1: well.
3: Good. Yeah, no, it is really good. So I have the three books out. So I have The Young Movers Guide. So if you're young, free and solo. I have the What to Pack for Australia Guide. And then I have the Family Guide to Moving to Australia as well. So the three of them there. And obviously, whatever best one suits. But I'm really good reviews, I suppose. I'd say, especially in the Family Guide, is what people relate to me more so. Because obviously, you know, coming out with the two kids. So I've definitely made it as relatable as I can with keeping my husband and my children's, you know, life private in the way of, like, I'll obviously talk about our visas and I'll help with this. I've a lot in there about the school system and everything, but I'm naturally enough not going to be, you know, saying, well, my kids go here, you know, it's
4: yeah.
3: great school.
4: Yeah, so you keep their lives private. Kind of,
3: exactly. It's just yeah. keeping those boundaries there, I suppose, but also wanting to share as much, I suppose, for people to feel not only relatable, but feel like, you know, a lot of people I would hope would look at me and think, well, if they can do it, so can we, do you know? Yeah. Like if it's what they really want, you know, it is doable.
4: Do many people reach out to you in advance yeah. of going?
3: Yeah, no, they do. And that's actually why I came up with the ebook, to be honest, because like I love getting back without my followers. You know, I'm working full time now in social media. I wouldn't be doing that without them. So I'm so grateful for them. And you know, anyone that says that they follow me and, you know, it gave them the courage to move, or I'd say on some days what I put up, it probably scared them and they thought, no, I won't be doing that anyways, you know, on the bad days. But you just, you know, you can't be, everyone's situation is so different. Everyone's visas are going to be so different and everyone's expectations are so different as well, yeah. you know. So it's kind of hard to be, I suppose, getting in touch with absolutely everyone. And then again, I'll never be saying to anyone, yeah, definitely do it. It's worth it. You know, I'd like probably say that to someone fresh out of college now. I would say, absolutely. What do you have to lose? You know, it yeah. really. But I suppose when you're coming out of family, when you've kids that, you know, it's, I suppose your thoughts, and what you want to do, that's their childhood, you know? So there's the massive weight of that as well.
4: Have you been back home to Ireland much since you left 3 years
3: yeah.
4: ago?
3: I have. So we didn't go home for the first 18 months. And we went home there last June and we were home there March, April time.
4: Ah, lovely. Yeah. Great to get back,
3: yeah,
4: I'm
3: no,
4: sure.
3: It was brilliant. Yeah, absolutely. The buzz of it is unreal. I do think if I ever moved home, how could I get used to like people just, you know, seeing me all the time and it not being a big deal?
4: Be a real letdown.
3: I don't know if I could do it.
4: Yeah, no big welcome home dinners and farewell
3: exactly.
4: and farewell parties. And just maybe on a final point as well, Gemma, for the moment, it sounds like you're loving life there in Perth, or have you any desire to get home to Wicklow?
3: I don't anytime soon have any intentions to go home. We really do love it here and it hasn't been easy, but I think we're only really at the stage now where it's about to get easy. You know, I suppose we're definitely out of survival mode and we really do love it. Like, you know, now it's winter now and I have the gas heater on and, you know, it's not great. But in the summer, like I will say, and like, I just have to be honest, in no way yeah. boastful at all. I really feel like it's, and you know, all my family always say this to me, I feel like being in Perth is allowed me to be the mom that I really want to be. Do you know, like it gives us the lifestyle, I suppose, that I'm thriving at. So I'm of course my kids are going to, you know, get the benefits of that as well.
4: Yeah.
3: So yeah, no, we do love it.
4: Well,
3: absolutely.
4: Well, it's great to hear and thanks a million, Gemma, for taking the time to chat to us today on the program. It's lovely to talk to you. As I said, Gemma Doyle, content creator and author. Thanks so much, Gemma, for joining us on the program today.
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4: Almost 360,000 primary school children haven't had free dental assessments, and it's all due really to a lack of dentists in parts across the country. We know that kids basically in second, fourth and sixth class are all eligible for public dental treatments with the health service executive. Effectively, they should be seen three times throughout their entire time in primary school. And Owen Dolan, who's the principal of the Mother of Divine Grace National School in Finglas in Dublin, is with me here on the line today. Owen, what's the experience in your school?
5: I suppose we're actually one of the lucky schools who probably are getting the regular dental checks that the children need to be getting. And they are so important. Them and the sight and sound checks that they get in junior infants in the school as well are really important in identifying if there's any issues that need addressing from a dental perspective. And but I know for other schools and in other areas, there's particular areas in the country where there is a lack of this screening, it's really detrimental for the children's further dental health.
4: So it's just a lottery, Owen, is it? It just depends what county you're in or what part of the county.
5: Exactly, and that seems to be, I know I read before, I think there were some massive issues around kind of North Munster and Tipperary and areas like that, and Laois. And we're just happen to be lucky that we're in an area that there seems to be the regular dental screening. And it is really, really beneficial for the children and for their families, and to provide, as I said, them important health checks as regards to dental screening.
4: Well, we want to hear from parents today as well on the programme. How long is your own child basically waiting to get a free public dental appointment? It's 087 1400 106, that is the WhatsApp number. But you might own just explain, how does this actually work within the schools? I mean, like, are all of the students in your school in Finglas getting their three appointments?
5: They're certainly getting two. They're able to access our information. They send out the appointments to the children then using our records, and then the children then go off. So we'll always know that it's happening, because you'll have a huge amount of children, say in second class, will have to leave school early or will be in late school because they're getting their dental checks at that time. And it seems they kind of do them in batches then. So over the course of a week, we normally have a lot of absences or late attendance because the children are going for their dental screening then.
4: Because they're actually going for it. So, so for that. And I presume they actually go to the HSE centre for this treatment, they do?
5: Yeah, they do. Yeah. And, like, obviously, like in every system, I'm sure there's people who don't attend the appointments, but, like, anecdotally anyway, you'd be very aware of it in school because you'd have so many parents coming to the school that given week, collecting the children early to bring them to their different appointments. And it's normally very positive. Like, parents there's been problems that a parent wouldn't have noticed maybe with regard to a child's dental health that due to the screen and then is identified and then can be corrected if needs be.
4: 1800 453 106, that's the number. Owen, stay with us for a moment because Tracy is with me on the line. Tracy, you're in County Tipperary, is that right?
6: Yes, I'm in Tipperary.
4: Yeah. What's your daughter's experience?
6: My daughter was only called last year and she's 12 now. But luckily, like, I instilled in her that she washes her teeth, so her teeth were fine.
4: Mm.
6: And they done a Fisher seal and that's it.
4: So this was her first appointment, was it?
6: Her first appointment, yeah.
4: So she got the whole way through primary school, basically, to her final year before she got seen.
6: Yeah, basically.
4: Yeah. And presume that's the experience then for the rest of the kids in her class as well.
6: I would say so, yeah. I didn't hear much from other parents about it, but yeah, I kind of think it's a bit crazy that she had to get to the age of 11 before she was actually seen.
4: I mean, like, and the issue that I suppose arises, you know, like, thankfully she didn't have any problems, obviously, from what you're saying, but if she did, even if you were to try and take her privately, it's probably actually trying to access the dentist is the issue.
6: That would be the issue. If she had problems, I'd probably end up having to go private. Now, there is an emergency service, but, like, how good it is, I don't know, because I have a friend whose daughter had a fall and she fell in her face and damaged her teeth, and she had to go private to get her daughter seen.
4: And obviously that's, I mean, financially, there's you know, that can be a deterrent for some people, there's no doubt about it, the costs that come with that.
6: Yeah, exactly.
4: So she got her appointment finally in fifth or in sixth class in her final year of school. Yeah. So when you heard the figures today that over nearly 360,000 primary school children have never had an assessment, you're probably not surprised then, Tracy, to hear that.
6: I'm not surprised, no. Not shocked at all, because it's just crazy how far behind they are.
4: Yeah, listener here tells me in Ballincollig in Cork that their son only had his last day of primary school last Thursday. He's now 13 years of age and he's never been called for the school dental screening. He's actually never been to see the public dental clinic in Ballincollig in Cork. It's 1800 453 106, that's the number. Deirdre's with me on the line today. Deirdre, good afternoon.
7: Hi, Andrea, how are you?
4: Not too bad at all. What's your story, Deirdre?
7: Yeah, just like that, we have never been called. He's just finished primary school. He's 13 years old. and he has never ever been called, not even once.
4: Oh, that was, sorry, that was your message, was it? I just read out your base. Yeah, okay. So he's so he's gone through the whole of primary school and he's never had the dentist visit?
7: No, never.
4: Yeah, and like, and, and in other parts of Cork, I mean, are you familiar? What's the story there?
7: It seems to be, I'm only familiar with the Ballincollig area, but it seems to be generally across Ballincollig that they're not getting the screening. I think you see it first when they would have been due their first appointment, it was kind of during COVID times, so they missed that. But then his age group have never been called again after that.
4: Okay. And even if you were to you know, if there was something wrong, or, you know, even just for a checkup, if you were to bring him, Deirdre, to the dentist privately, is it hard or how easy is it to get access to a dentist there?
7: It's quite difficult, I have to say. It's very hard to get a dentist to take on new patients. I managed to get my dentist to take him on, but I had the dentist already. But I know a lot of people that would have, would say, moved to the area and wouldn't have had a dentist themselves previously. They can't seem to get any dentist to even take them on as patients. Mm.
4: And I mean, and I presume you probably heard the discussion around this earlier today, and the calls from one Fianna Fáil senator to give parents a €200 tax credit, you know, for children who've missed out on treatments in primary school, like your own son. Is that something that would work, Deirdre, for you?
7: Oh, definitely, definitely. It would work for me, as I say, because I have a dentist. But again, the people that don't already have a dentist are still going to be caught, you know?
4: Yeah, and that's the problem, isn't it?
7: That's the issue.
4: Only if you're fortunate enough to have one yourself. Listener says, my daughter has never got a screening assessment or call, but when we had a genuine concern, we called up and literally the next day we were offered an appointment for the coming Monday. This was in the northwest of the country, so screening is a no, but when something does need to be addressed, they were actually quick to act. 6 of one, half a dozen of the other, says this listener. 087 1400 106 is the WhatsApp number. Keep your dental experiences coming into us here on Lunchtime Live today. George Miller, Deirdre, is joining us as well. George, you're from the Crumlin Road Dental Practice, so you're operating as a private dentist, is that right?
8: That's right.
4: Yeah. Are you seeing many children coming to you for screening, for assessments and appointments because they can't get access to the public dental in school?
8: Oh, we'd have one or two a month. Right, one or two a week. And they would be normally patients, they'd normally be children of parents who are patients of mine, and we do what needs to be done for them. Unfortunately, it's the medical card does not cover children under the age of 16, I think it is, so we have to charge. We try and keep it reasonable price, but it is unfortunate that the system is just clogged. But I would go further and say that really they children should be seen around 18 months, 2 years, and then again maybe at 4 years, and then when they're in junior infants, because you know the children who are at risk because of their diet, etc., who are going to need treatment and preventative care, and the children who have got great teeth by the time their first molars come up, they're probably going to be okay, and they don't need to be seen again. But if that there are lots of children who are at risk because of diet, etc., and they need to be seen much, much earlier, and that would free up the system to make to be able to treat the children who really do need extensive treatment. But really, we have a problem. We don't have enough dentists.
4: Yeah, is that just what it is? What, there's just not enough people going into dentistry?
8: But there are hundreds would love to be dentists, and the same as would love to be doctors or nurses, and there isn't the room to train them. We need to actually just be training more. We have a system where we're actually importing people to do the job on agency instead of just training our own. It's quite amazing that we have a complete lack of dentists.
4: But it's not even just the lack of dentists, it's the lack of dentists who want to work in the public system.
8: Well, again, you've got to pay people to work, and The HSE may feel that a dentist is only worth so much of a salary, and that's not what people is going to attract people. We seem to have no trouble paying large amounts of money to hospital managers, but for actual people who are actually on the front line, we seem to have this reluctance to pay them adequately.
4: The 360,000 primary school children, we're reading this today, you know, they're hearing the figures today that they haven't had actually any free dental appointment at all. And sure, we've heard from both Tracy and Deirdre and their own kids' experience. But, like, I mean, that figure is likely to get worse if this continues, George.
8: Oh, far worse, because there are less and less dentists and there are more and more children. we now have, we're 20-25% increase in population since we had an adequate system, and we've got far less people, far less dentists actually working in the system.
4: This €200 tax credit that the Fianna Fáil Senator Dee Ryan has called on the government to introduce, would that go some way to addressing this problem?
8: Well, I'm not sure, because a lot of the children who are most at risk, they may come from parents on no income or very, very low income who don't pay tax. And that's not going to be much use for the very vulnerable in society.
4: Yeah, but presumably the tax credit would have to go to all parents, that it wouldn't be means tested, I would have assumed.
8: What I mean is, if you are on just state income, you don't have a job for whatever reason. Mm. You could be a carer for a grandparent, and you have no money. You don't pay tax, so a tax credit's not much use to you then.
4: So you don't necessarily see this actually working. The idea around having any kind of introduction of, you know, some measure to bridge that gap, sending people into the private system.
8: Well, it would only work for people who actually are paying tax.
4: What if we were to have a system where it was just issued to all parents, regardless of means, though?
8: Well, yeah, a voucher.
4: Yeah, it's effectively a voucher rather than anything else.
8: Yeah, if it was a voucher rather than a tax credit, that could help. But remember that some 200 quid is lovely if you have a patient coming, a small child coming in, and there's nothing to do. But if you've got 200 euros, might be 10 or 20% of the value of what they need to have done if they have very bad dental caries, for instance.
4: Listener here says, my five children desperately needed dental appointments, and one or two have had issues early in life as well without any support from the HSE or public system, to the point we've spent thousands on dental care, braces, and lately dermatologists as well, which has resulted in double income families averaging holidays every 3 to 4 years, says this texter. Another listener tells me, my dentist told me that in a class of 12 he was teaching, most of them would go into work in the beauty industry, given Botox injections. Is that the case, George? Is that where some of the dentists work? Is that where they're sort of the kind of line of work they're doing instead of dental
8: I would
4: treatment?
8: I would know almost no dentists. I know of one dentist who literally just does like beauty therapy type stuff, Botox, etc. Every other dentist, we became dentists to do dentistry. Mm. I mean, we want to work. As a friend of mine who was a senior clinical need in the HSE for scheduled patient care said, surgeons want to surge. I mean, you don't spend all of that time in college and afterwards in postgraduate stuff studying to not do what you're studying. We like doing dentistry.
4: Listener tells me, my son is just finished first year. He's now 14 years of age. He was seen in December for the first time when he was 13. We were lucky to have been able to take him to the dentist over the last few years, and there were some issues that could have caused problems by the time he was 14 had they not have been dealt with, and we too live in Douglas in County Cork. Another listener whose son has also just finished transition year was called this year for the first time as they're doing catch-up appointments, but thankfully we were fortunate enough to go privately. Austin is with us on the line. Austin, what's your experience of the child primary school dental scenario?
9: Pretty much the same. My daughter was 12 when she was called, and that was, as far as I recall, her first appointment. But she'd had problems. She already had a brace at that stage, so it was, too little, too late. Well, it wasn't actually too little, but she just went in and they sent her back to her own dentist. But, like, I mean, we knew from early on that she'd need braces because I had them and my father had them. So it's hereditary. So we kind of knew early on and we had it looked at and seen to it. But HSC doesn't deal with this. And then, like, when I got braces, I was 17 at the time before, you know, they were, braces were given to people, not given, but it was privately, but at the time. But what you've identified this morning is a whole failure of public policy. You have people who can go and get their teeth cleaned on social welfare, but they can't. And how many people take that up, I think, is few enough. So there's a budget there in social welfare. A lot of it isn't being used. That should be diverted. The tax credit doesn't work because you have to wait till the end of the year to make your tax claim. So it's, you know, a small amount of money, 6-8 months later. But there's a complete failure of public policy. And I agree completely with the dentist who's there. We hadn't trained them. Our population increased and we didn't increase hospitals, dentistry, training, college places. We did nothing. You know, we should have been buying college places abroad and sending our students abroad to study to bring them home.
4: Yeah, and it's a few people actually too, obviously dentists getting in touch who had previously worked within the public system and have now got into the private, you know, private clinic talking about their own shared experience. And if any of those dentists actually want to join us in the programme today, we'd love to hear your experience. You can email us lunchtimelive@newstalk.com if you do want to join us on air today. Maybe Owen, just on a final point, I mean, like, you know, as a teacher and principal, what do you say to parents, you know, if they can't get appointments, or like what's the best advice to give people?
10: I suppose it's not something that comes across our desk much, but I think what's being identified is, again, it's a lack of resources. And, you know, I'm thinking my school is probably one of the luckier schools regards to the dental side of things. But if we were to move on to other areas, like if we talk about CAMS or the assessment of needs, it's the same problem in all these areas. There's just a lack of resources. And these are predictable things. We can use our sense of data to predict the amount of children are going to be in a particular area at a time and what resources we need for them. And I do find it interesting that a Fianna Fáil senator has come out and called for government to do this. Like, correct me if I'm wrong, but they're in government, you know, and have been in government for a period of time. So, you know, I think one of your previous callers made a very valid point as well, is getting the appointment is one thing, but the affordability, if there is something that needs to be like €200 if you're going private.
4: If you need a fill-in or two and the appointment and the checkup and an x-ray, you're well up to £200 already. No doubt.
10: You know, and I think it's just addressing, if we're going to provide public health services, they need to be fit for purpose. And this is just another example of it not being fit for purpose. It should not be a lottery, depending on what area you're living in, that, you know, you can have access or not have access to these areas. And it's kind of across the board in different things. And, you know, dental health is very, very important as regards other health aspects of your life. And we're going to save ourselves as a country much more money if we can prevent issues arising that we'll have to deal with down the line anyway. And that goes for dental health or other areas of health in our society.
4: Just to give you a flavour of two other listener experiences in Limerick and in Dublin. In Limerick, we were called last year, but I declined as we'd already attended privately. But the letter to call my children were issued at 9 and 10 years of age. The letter was sent to the home address with less than 2 weeks' notice. And if you turn down the appointment, then you're eliminated from the list. So, for instance, what if you were away on holidays? I thought it was a very sign of a poor public health system. And this listener in Clondalkin in Dublin tells me that their son was seen for the first time this April. He was in sixth class in primary school, so what, about 12 years of age. They said that he needed some work, but I'd have to go private first. I'm paying privately €50 a checkup a year, €70 twice a year for cleaning service since he was in first class, and the HSE dentist didn't get through the entire full class list. Some of the children were not seen. I thought it was a total disgrace, as this listener. Emails lunchtimelivenewstalk.com. For the moment, we leave it there. That is dentist George Miller, Owen Dolan from the Mother of Divine Grace National School in Finglas in Dublin, and Deirdre, Austin and Tracy, thanks a million for sharing your stories.
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11: Two things I've learned living in America. It's you respect the flag and you respect the anthem. Yeah, I don't know what it means, but I follow the rules. No, the reason I say I don't know what it means is because it's confusing. You'll meet a lot of people who are like, you respect the flag. And I get it, but then I'll see those same people on July 4th and they'll be wearing the flag as underwear. Does that count? And you looked up and you were like, that flag, these balls.
12: That was Trevor Noah there talking about American patriotism. 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We were talking to Jim McGavin just before the news about garden gnomes. Mary in Clontarf says, when my family home was being sold after my parents died, the only thing I wanted to keep was a stone garden gnome. He's now looking splendid and nicely mossy in my garden. I love him, and so did my mum. What a lucky little gnome. It's good when a gnome finds a home and people to love, said gnome. Anyway, it's something you might not think twice about, swimming while wearing contact lenses, but it can be a very, very bad idea, costing Mel Fallowfield, or nearly costing Mel Fallowfield, her eyesight. Mel, good afternoon.
13: Hi there.
12: Could you tell us about... you did have surgery subsequently, but before that, your eyesight was pretty poor. You were very dependent on wearing lenses and glasses.
13: Oh, yeah. I mean, blinds are bad. I barely recognise my own children across the room without my contact lenses in. And I wore them constantly.
12: Yeah.
13: I never really got on with glasses very well, so I used to wear them all the time and would do everything in them. Including swimming, which is my favourite sport to do.
12: Yeah, and when did you take up the swimming?
13: Gosh, quite a while back, actually. So I think around before COVID, I started swimming regularly. And during COVID, I couldn't go to my usual pool, so I'd go to a river. I'd drive literally 45 minutes just to go for a swim in the river because I like it so much. It's kind of, I love it as exercise, but also sort of gives me peace of mind. And, you know, I just sort of swim and any sort of issues that I have get sorted out. So it was a really important part of my life.
12: Mm. So one morning then, in towards the end of 2024, you woke up with a pain in your eye.
13: Yeah, it was a, you know, that feeling like if you've had a bit of dust or something in your eye, like if something gets in it and, you know, even afterwards it hurts a bit. So it started out a bit like that, sort of stinging sensation, painful, and then it just, and very watery. And yeah, that's how it started out. And then it just got worse and worse and worse and worse. Until it was really painful. I could barely open my eye.
12: But your initial reaction to that seemed to be, and please don't take this in the wrong way, you seem to react like a man to this, that particularly an Irish man, it'll be fine.
13: Yeah. No, I am known as someone who buries my head in the sand and hopes for the best at all times. So, yeah, I did. I just kind of thought it'd be one of those things. And, you know, I've had sore eyes before and they've just got better. So that's what I was hoping for. Mm.
12: But this was like you couldn't open your eye.
13: It got very, very painful to the extent that I was really struggling to open my eye. And even I then realised I should probably go and get seen too.
12: Yeah. So
13: I went to...
12: How long did you leave it before you went to see a doctor?
13: Honestly, I can't remember. It was around New Year's Eve as well, so I was slightly more interested in going to a party. I don't know, a couple of days, probably 2 or 3 days, I think. I honestly can't remember properly now. Mm. But I went to the Western Eye Hospital in West London, and yeah, they told me it was a corneal ulcer, which, yeah, it's awful. It is really painful.
12: Yeah. What is a corneal ulcer? I must say, I've never heard of one before.
13: Well, I mean, the cornea, gosh, please don't take me as an optician because I'm not one. And I may well get this wrong because it was a while back now and I may have sort of misremembered. But the cornea is the sort of layer over your eye, isn't it?
12: Mm.
13: And it's like any ulcer. You know, it's the same as sort of having a mouth ulcer or something, I think. Right. So it's sort of breaking that. And it is really painful. Really, really, really stinks.
12: And if you d- if And could it endanger your eyesight?
13: So basically, if you leave it for much longer than I did, then yes, you can go blind. Sort of say, depending on the severity of it and leaving it untreated, but blindness is the eventual thing that could happen. But again, I really must say, I am not an optician, but that's what I was told could happen. And I looked it up. And Google agrees, so which is no more of an optician than I am, really. But yes, it is what can happen.
12: Well, and so what's the treatment for that?
13: So, it's awful. Honestly, awful. So you have to do hourly drops day and night. So again, I can't remember properly what it was, whether it was 2 days or 3 days that I had to wake up through the night giving myself drops. And then gradually you wean yourself down. So I think they're sort of antibiotic drops to stop the infection and, you know, to help your eyes to heal. So you have to go through that. And I think, if I remember rightly, I think it was 2 weeks in total of the drops. And I couldn't wear contact lenses in that time. So I had to sort of order some glasses quite quickly. And, you know, it was awful, honestly awful. And you're exhausted and tired and in pain. And I think, I mean, I was lucky because I never felt a contraction. So I would definitely say it was worse than childbirth.
12: Yeah,
13: and myself. It was definitely the most pain I've been in.
12: and this was from the swimming, or was it from swimming per se? Or
13: so
12: that if
13: basically,
12: you're in, yeah.
13: No, so I mean, I swim year round. So, and I was told, you know, the first thing they said is, well, what sort of things have you done? Have you, you know, got water in your eyes? And I said, well, I go swimming. It could have been that, I suppose, sort of thing. But, you know, I also didn't know that you're not supposed to shower in contact lenses, which I did regularly as well. Oh. So I'd come out of the swimming pool and then have a shower in my contact lenses. And basically, it's just, you know, any infection in the water, if it gets behind your contact lens, then your contact lens sort of traps it there. So it can't leave, is how I understand it. And I don't, you know, I've been wearing contact lenses since I was really young, about 12, and I don't remember them ever saying, whatever happens, don't swim or shower in contact lenses. You know, I think these days you are told that, and it's much more commonly known, I think. But certainly friends of mine would say, oh God, I've always swum in my contact lenses too. You know, it's not an unusual thing to do. And some people remove them, but you know, it wouldn't have crossed my mind to remove my contact lenses very much because I can't see in them. And I think, you know, the advice would be to get prescription goggles or something like that. That wasn't something I wanted to do because I hate wearing goggles. I don't feel comfortable swimming in them. And for me, it's a pleasure thing.
12: Yeah.
13: You know, swimming is definitely a kind of relaxing, you know, let your mind float away, you know, do your exercise sort of thing. So I did worry about how I was going to be able to sort of continue swimming, you know, not wearing my contact lenses.
12: Yeah, because I mean, even if you're swimming in a pool, making your way from the dressing room to
13: yes,
12: the pool.
13: Yes, exactly. I mean, I really can't see. I feel very vulnerable without lenses. You know, I was really quite blind. I don't know if it means anything to any of your listeners, but I was -6 and -5.75. You know, and the problem for me was wearing glasses because my prescription is so bad that the lenses had to be very thick, and I used to get a kind of weird sort of vision sort of from the corner where my lens were so thick that the kind of walls and everything, it was like, it's called a fishbowl effect. So wearing glasses always made me feel odd, which is why I never did, which is why I stopped contact lenses. So yeah. I was, yeah, slightly at a loss.
12: Yeah, actually, because we're getting texts and people saying, I didn't know that, I leave in my tech and my lenses all the time, from a fair few listeners. Because I suppose you think it's kind of fairly benign.
13: Exactly. And you do, and also I do old lady swimming. Do you know what I mean? I'm old lady breaststroke swimming, my head firmly out of the water. So even if I had known, I probably would have thought I'd be okay. Do you know what I mean? Swimming, because I barely get my, it's not like I go under the water to swim. So I thought I hardly got it in, but I suppose, you know, someone only needs to sort of swim beside you splashing and then you do get little drops in your eyes and that's enough to do it.
12: Yeah. People are wondering, what kind of contacts you had? Were these disposable contacts you'd use?
13: I had daily disposable ones, yeah. Daily disposable. So I would change them every day. So it's not as though, and I think that's another reason, because I think, you know, if you wear monthly ones, it could have been put down to sort of bacteria on my fingers from, you know, but I never touched my eyes. I'd literally pop them in. I was very careful about washing my hands, drying them, putting in my contact lenses, and then always, you know, washing my hands before I took them out. I thought I was being quite careful with eye hygiene, so to speak.
12: Yeah.
13: So it is very unlikely that it was anything other than the swimming.
12: Mm.
13: And as I say, when I went to the doctor, it was straight away, well, you know, do you swim in your contact lens? Like, yes, of course I do. Yes, absolutely. Happily.
12: How can I see where I'm going?
13: Myself in. Yeah, exactly.
12: So eventually the solution for you was lens replacement surgery. I take it that's different from laser eye surgery.
13: Yes. So laser is, again, no optician. Laser surgery, I think, is when they sort of do things to the surface of your eye. Mm. With this, what they do is they sort of, it's a tiny incision in your eye, and they take out your rubbish little lens that means you can't see and put in a replacement lens. So it's like the surgery people have with cataracts. It's really, really standard surgery. I don't know why sort of laser eye surgery is more common. People, I'm ancient, I'm 53, so people my age, they do think that lens replacement, for me anyway, so I went to Optegra, who's an amazing company that did it, and went and had loads of kind of eye assessments and, you know, sight checks and everything, and they advised me to get this. And I mean, I can't tell you the difference. And it sort of, in theory, it means you shouldn't get cataracts and your eyes won't change in the same way. I think with laser eye surgery, you can end up needing more done. Whereas with lens replacement, as far as I understand it, kind of the aging things like cataracts, I shouldn't get. And it shouldn't deteriorate. So in theory, the way I can see now, which is incredible, is how I should be able to see until my dying days, I think.
12: That's great.
13: Again, if I've it's amazing, I promise you. And, you know, I've had rubbish eyesight since I was two, you know, is when I first started wearing glasses. So for me to wake up in the morning and just be able to see is unbelievable. I sort of look out of my bedroom window and I can see all the twigs on the trees and individual, and, you know, look at the birds in there. I've never had that. And it was revolutionary. I mean, it really has changed my life for the better in so many ways. It's fantastic. So in a way, it was a good thing that I got the ulcer, because otherwise I would have continued and, you know, having to wear contact lenses and spend a fortune on those every month. So it's been brilliant for me. It's, you know, a lucky sort of thing that happened, the ulcer, although I wouldn't have said it at the time because it was so painful and hard.
12: Also, though, a cautionary tale, particularly for many people listening who have been leaving in the lenses a bit too much. Mel, thank you so much for speaking with us today. That was Mel Fallowfield there.
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4: Dr. Niall Breen from the Portmarnock GP Clinic in Dublin is with us here to answer all of your medical questions. Niall, how's things?
14: Things are very good. Thank you. Yeah, I'm keeping well.
4: Good. 087 1400 106. That is the WhatsApp number. In the first instance, Niall, we've loads of messages coming in from people talking about sunburn last week. This particular listener, very red, peeling. It's my feet that are the worst. They're swollen. I'm finding it hard to wear shoes. What can I do at this stage?
14: Moisturiser is the name of the game, really.
4: Really?
14: Yeah. And things like aloe vera, leave it in the fridge and take
4: yogurt?
14: It out.
4: Does you hear loads about yogurt.
14: You do hear loads about yogurt. Look, I think whatever works for you, I've never advised anyone to use it. Another one is sour milk, I think, down the country. Yeah. But no, I think just moisturize. And if you're unwell with it, consider getting it looked at. Or if you've really bad blisters, very occasionally we'll see people who just need a little look at it. They might need an antibiotic or something, but the vast majority manage at home, like lots of moisturizer.
4: How do you know if you've sunstroke?
14: Other people will tell you usually, so you'll be confused. You might have a headache. You'll usually be dehydrated. You might have been out doing something in a garden or doing manual labor or at a gig or a festival, or you might have missed a few meals, or you might have been drinking alcohol and not drinking regular fluids. So people will be usually confused, a bit delirious. It's usually pointed out by other people.
4: That you have sunstroke.
14: Yeah.
4: And do you need to go to the doctor then?
14: It depends, really. If you're fairly certain that's what it is, again, hydrate, get into the shade. If they have a temperature, bring it down. If you're not sure or someone's a bit older, just be that little bit more careful with it. But it's usually pointed out by...

0: your own GP, and there's a contraceptive scheme. So if you're just going in to discuss contraception, then that shouldn't cost you anything. But the pill is brilliant for that. If the person is not trying to get pregnant, which doesn't sound like they are, if you just want something to regulate your cycle, make it a little bit lighter and a bit more bearable, then going along to your own GP in the first instance, these are cases that we see multiples of and we're very comfortable managing and referring when necessary. I don't think it would be necessarily associated with having one ovary.
1: Listener says, with the hot weather again, I've been sweating a lot, but far more than I usually would in the heat. It's mainly my palms and armpits, but I can't leave the house without bringing deodorant as I feel the smell of the body odour throughout the day. I'm quite embarrassed about it, even to go see my doctor in my late 20s, so I'm not sure what could be causing it or how to fix it. Please help.
0: Well, I mean, things like this, weather-related, have just been, we've had so many of them lately. Something like that, you'd wonder, I suppose, generally, I would advise somebody, it's no harm getting a baseline set of blood tests taken. You should be able to get that done with your own GP, checking for things like thyroid and their blood count and just the very basics to make sure they're all normal. If they're all normal and you find that perspiration is really, really upsetting or it's really, really debilitating or embarrassing, there are procedures that you can get done, and there are clinics, I know of one in Dublin anyway, that will see people in relation to that. Hyperhidrosis is excessive perspiration. Some people are very unfortunate and they can get abscesses and spots and things like that in their armpits and their groins and these sweaty areas. But I would probably get a baseline set of bloods first, make sure they're okay. And if it's persisting outside of the extremely hot weather, then I would consider a specialist referral through your doctor.
1: Okay. 087 1400 106. Keep your questions for Dr. Niall Breen coming in. I'm always getting mouth ulcers. Don't know how to stop them. Is there anything you'd suggest?
0: They say that kind of certain B vitamins, I think if you talk to your pharmacist, can be quite helpful with that. To be honest with you, a lot of the time it's usually a sign that somebody is pretty run down, that they're tired, that they're stressed, that they're busy. So if somebody's telling me that they're getting a lot of mouth ulcers, again, it's probably worth just getting very basic tests done with your own GP, just to make sure things like your vitamin B12, your iron, your blood count, that they're all within normal range. And you applying something to them early can help. Bongella. There are other things, like I think Oral Base is one of them. It's a bit grittier and it's not a gel, it's more of a paste. But personally, if I get one, I find that one's a little bit better. It's rarely a sign of anything very significantly worrisome underlying. But if the person, say, isn't particularly stressed, if there isn't much going on in their life and it's very recurrent, in some cases, it can be associated with very, very rare conditions. So in a situation like that, or to get bloods, I would follow up with my own GP.
1: Can you recommend a nose spray or antihistamine for hay fever? I'm absolutely smothered at the moment and nothing is working.
0: There are loads that you can buy over the counter antihistamine wise, and they're really, you could choose your brand. When it comes to nasal inhalers, a lot of the ones that you'll buy over the counter, they're designed to give you immediate relief. So you take it, say you have a blocked nose or an excessively runny nose, and you take the inhaler or the nasal inhaler, you'll probably feel a lot better for a relatively short space of time. But if you go to your GP, he or she can prescribe a steroid based inhaler, and some of those have antihistamine in them as well. Now, they don't give you instant immediate relief, takes a bit of time to build up, but they're highly, highly effective, and the steroid in them can be very useful as well for eye symptoms if people are having runny eyes.
1: Listeners taking their 2 month old to get her vaccines, should I give her Calpol before the appointment?
0: Generally no. There's a really, really good HSE advisory on this if you go to the HSE website. The reason that there's a little bit of anxiety around the 2 month vaccine is that it includes a vaccine for meningitis B, and it isn't a dangerous vaccine. It's actually an absolutely essential vaccine, but a small number of children will get a temperature afterwards, and we expect that, and so they can take Calpol afterwards.
1: Yeah.
0: But I wouldn't take it beforehand. No.
1: Okay, three quick questions. My teenage son is conscious that his hair is thinning. He's only 17. What's the best way to go about this? He's so young, it's really weighing on him.
0: Yeah, it's very unfortunate. Yeah. Like, and it tends to be something that people aren't taken seriously over. You can, if you go along to your doctor, you can get medication. There's a medication called finasteride that you can prescribe that can be useful. If you go to the pharmacy, there are various shampoos and things that can also help. And it's probably worth considering just getting a baseline set of bloods just to make sure that kind of the various profiles are okay.
1: I've been really struggling with chronic fatigue recently, but nothing in my lifestyle, diet, work hours, sleep pattern has changed. Should I be concerned?

0: Well, it sounds like, again, sometimes some people use terms here. I'm always wondering, where did that term come from?
1: Have they been diagnosed with it?
0: Or did they do a bit of research and give themselves that label? So if they have been diagnosed with it, I suppose they'll have probably had exhaustive tests, and you'd imagine that this is an unfortunate bit of a part of the cycle. If they have not been formally diagnosed with chronic fatigue, then, and you're having overwhelming exhaustion and tiredness, and they've mentioned a few physical things, I would look at things psychologically. But if, as I said, if they don't have a diagnosis, maybe consider getting some blood.
1: Listener one looking to ask you, Niall, about fluid buildup, lymphatic drainage. Is there no cure? My GP is just passing it off.
0: Well, it depends where.
1: How do you know you have that? Because I see a lot about that on social media lately about...
0: Yeah, well, it tends to follow gravity. So people will get collections of fluid around their ankles and around their lower back. Or if they have problems with their liver, they might get it around their abdomen. So fluid will keep going until it reaches a floor. So if people are getting it around their ankles, some people are unfortunate and they sometimes don't like the advice we give. Ankles, classically, when you've outruled the rare, slightly kind of more reversible causes through medication. Elevating the legs is very important. And sometimes wearing a compression stocking also, because your calf is designed every time you take a step to squeeze and increase blood flow going back to your heart. If you're not as mobile or that process isn't as good, wearing a particular type of stocking helps to make a squeeze every time you take a step, will help bring the fluid back.
1: And just finally, in between my toes, extremely itchy lately, says this texter. I can't tell if it's because of the heat, no broken skin or evidence of athlete. Athlete's foot. Any suggestions to treat it?
0: Yeah, I would probably treat it as athlete's foot and see how you get on. And I don't necessarily think it would be due to the heat, but I probably would treat it as an athlete's foot. And if it's not settling, maybe follow up.
1: And is that just prescription or over the counter?
0: Yeah, you
1: medication?
0: Should be able to get something over the counter. Yeah.
1: Dr. Niall Breen from the Portmarnock GP Clinic in Dublin. Niall, thanks a million.
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5: It's been reported today that an Indian influencer has found her own brand has worked against her. Rachna Guljar came to fame for showing off her cash and jewellery. And yes, her house was burgled. Afternoon, you're welcome to the Moncrief Show. 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Later on in the show, James Dempsey will be in to talk about the final season of The Bear, which just dropped. Also, we'll be talking about garden gnomes. They're seen pretty much universally as naff, but maybe is that a bit of snobbery? Apparently they've been banned from the Chelsea Flower Show for nearly a century. Anyway, we'll be talking about that later on. First, though, this Saturday will be the 4th of July, American Independence Day, but also, as you probably know, the 250th anniversary of the founding of the US. Obviously, it's not in the best shape at the moment for a range of reasons you'll be familiar with, but if we leave all that aside, if we assume that the reign of the Orange Mad King will be temporary, what should we celebrate about America, or should we celebrate it at all? Henry McKean has been out garnering opinion. Good afternoon, Henry.
6: Good afternoon, Sean. And I do love America. I love the American dream. I love everything about America. I know what you're supposed to say that.
5: Yeah.
6: Well, nearly everything, but not everything.
5: Yeah.
6: But yes.
5: Yeah.
6: So my first time to America was the year 2000. So I was like in my early 20s and I felt so late getting there, because back then that's what you wanted to do. You wanted to go to the States. You wanted to have a piece of that American pie. And I did that J1 in San Francisco. I left within a few weeks. I headed to Hawaii, which is the 50th state. And since then I've gone to New York a good few times, Vegas, Nashville and LA. And I love LA. I know lots of people don't like LA, but I adore LA. I like the way it's spread out. I like the way it's everything and a bit of this and a bit of that. A bit like you could say Dublin, but even, you know, the weather is good.
5: LA doesn't really have a center though.
6: No, but which I love.
5: Yeah.
6: I actually love the way it doesn't have a center, because then I feel like I'm never missing out because it's just so spread out.
5: Yeah.
6: And there's always another party somewhere. But we asked these Irish people about their first visit and their memories of the States.
4: Where have you been to in the States?
7: I've been to New York once. My godfather lived in New York and I was in Yonkers.
4: And what was it like? What are your first memories of Yonkers when you first got to the States? What were you taken by?
7: It was really busy. It's like a different world, like comparing to here. And yeah, it was really cool. There was a real rush and everything. It was really nice. Really cold though.
4: Really
7: I remember
4: cold.
7: Crying when I was like about 9 or 10. I was crying because of the cold.
4: And being a basketball player, and you know, the Americans are the best at basketball.
7: I'd love to go to an NBA game someday.
4: You haven't been over yet?
7: No, unfortunately.
4: But you want to?
7: Yeah, I'd love to.
4: And where is home for you?
7: At Kerry.
4: So you're a Kerry girl.
7: Elton, yeah, in between Ballybunion and Listowel.
4: And you're eating Marks and Spencer's
7: cookies.
4: Chocolate triple cookies. Very American.
7: Very American, yeah.
8: I remember going at 12 years old to New York with my family and being totally taken aback by how busy. Yeah, it was just very overwhelming at that age compared to here.
4: Do you remember the big cars, the big people, the big food, Walmart?
8: Yes, I remember absolutely ginormous portions, long limos and incredible, crazy traffic and beeping.
4: Tell me the first time you went to the States.
9: When I was 21. So I went over for about 6 weeks over to LA, California, and then we flew over to New York.
4: And what was it like?
9: LA was very interesting. I didn't really like it initially, but then we met a lovely guy that was living there, and he showed us kind of interesting parts of LA, which was really nice. But I think what struck me very much is just there's no real infrastructure for mental health. We met a lot of very unwell, unstable people, especially around Hollywood, West Hollywood. That was a bit of a scam, because you see things portrayed to you on television.
4: So you got to see Skid Row, and you got to see the fact that back then it was probably Vietnam vets struggling on the side of the road.
9: Oh, that actually really was very apparent as well, just how poorly the States looked after men who gave their lives to their country, and they were paralyzed or had amputees, and they were scavenging around the, you know, bins and streets and that as well. I loved New York. I thought it was really cool. I did not like a lot of LA. Yeah, it's very, very, it's kind of sad as well. Like, you just meet a lot of people. We stayed in hostels and everyone was out there with this big dream to become famous and that, you know, LA, and everything. Well, not everyone will.
5: There you go. That's many people sharing the first time they arrived in the United States. And I suppose that is the thing. When you do arrive, it's kind of the way you imagine it was going to be. That's
6: the
5: way you see it depicted in movies, that, oh God, it is just like that. Certainly New York, I found, was like that first.
6: You feel like you're in a film. I actually felt like I was in Sesame Street because of the way they had these kind of fences. I can't describe
5: the picket
6: them.
5: Picket fences,
6: yes.
5: Yeah.
6: And everything about it was just like the movies.
5: Yeah.
6: It was just the same. The massive roads, the massive cars.
5: Yeah.
6: The kind of dustiness to it.
5: Yeah.
6: And
5: well, that would be probably West Coast, the dustiness
6: well,
5: to it.
6: Yeah, of course. I mean, there's everything.
5: You forget how big a country it is.
6: Oh, it's huge. I mean, the size of Europe.
5: And how different parts of it are.
6: Oh, very much so.
5: The first time I arrived in New York, now, it would have been maybe the 90s, I'm not sure, but and Manhattan wasn't. Manhattan now is kind of quite bland,
6: yes.
5: And it has become kind of bland over the years. Whereas when I first arrived, there was still a tattiness.
6: There was an
5: edge,
6: and
5: I stayed in the Gramercy Park Hotel, which is beside Gramercy Park, and it's been done up since and turned into
6: very
5: kind of a
6: gentrified
5: corporate box. But then it was kind of a bit more tatty, and in the bar. There was a guy, you know, in the corner playing the piano.
6: Oh, how romantic.
5: And there would be people sitting up at the bar by themselves drinking. And when I was in the bar, and Shane McGowan was in the bar.
6: Wow.
5: And, you know.
6: So like a novel.
5: It was kind of like a novel. Yeah, it was like
6: beautiful.
5: A, you know, a Truman Capote book or something. You know, and so it was exactly the way.
6: You thought it should have been.
5: I thought it should be.
6: Yeah.
5: Then I remember years later being on the West Coast. And driving through, I think it was Washington State. And Washington State is outside of Seattle. It's massive, but there's nothing there.
6: Yeah.
5: And they really are, like, you'd stop into places and they'd go, are you from Australia? No, I'm from Ireland. Where's that? You know, it was literally that cliche.
6: So really isolated.
5: Really isolated. And stopped into a kind of a roadside. There was nowhere to eat for miles. And then we saw this cafe.

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3: Yeah, maybe. Obnoxious.
4: Yeah.
3: Obnoxious is a good way to describe American people.
5: A long time ago now, it was probably in the 70s.
6: What was it like? What was America like in the 70s? And where else did you go?
5: It was Florida for a holiday. It was magical. I mean, growing up, you think America is the most wonderful place to go to, and it was. It was a great holiday.
6: So it was the American dream for you when you went?
5: Absolutely, yeah.
6: What did you get up to over there in Florida in the 70s?
5: Oh, seeing the sights. But the one thing I remember is I had never come across air conditioning before and didn't know why it was so terribly cold in the hotel room.
6: And then you figured it out.
5: Yes.
6: And you switched it off.
5: We worked it out and decided, and we knew we could adjust it.
6: And then the humidity started.
5: Yes, yeah.
7: And of course now, especially given the last week we've had, people are begging for air conditioning in their homes. We are becoming way too Americanized, says one texter, with coffee shops, and we're overrun with fast food outlets and US brands. Bring back independent cafes and restaurants with some soul, says one texter. Somebody else says, I remember my aunt bringing his Hershey Kisses home from trips to the US. They seemed so exotic. Actually, the US chocolate is nowhere near as nice as ours, but it was exciting when I was 9, which is true.
8: That's true. Right?
6: Yeah, their chocolate is very poor. It actually tastes a bit like eating vomit.
7: Yeah,
6: with sugar.
7: It is gack. We'll leave it on that upbeat note. Henry, thanks a million, as ever.
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7: It is time for four questions, where we look back over the weekend and forward to the week ahead. The four questions are, as usual, what delighted you, what annoyed you, what did you learn, and what are you looking forward to? The people here to answer those questions are Donal O'Donoghue and Dyrin O'Connor. Good afternoon to you both.
10: Afternoon.
7: So, Donal, you did some physical labour for a change.
10: Yeah, not...
7: You
10: not,
7: got off your metrosexual seat and got your hands dirty.
10: I got my hands dirty after 30 years sitting in an office. So... what happened is my brother-in-law, Philip, is putting a very nice extension on his house. Side extension and a rear extension. And he's in the building trade.
7: That's a big one.
10: It is a big one. Like, it's something that would give Dermot Bannon a rocket in his pocket. But he basically gave me a call. He's a builder himself, so he's doing a lot of the work himself. And he gave me a call. And he said, look, I'm putting the foundations in. Can you pop over for an hour and give me a hand? Mm. So I thought, I can do that. So I arrived over the other morning anyway. So there was myself, Philip, his mate Gary, and Philip's son Ben. So we had three men and a teenager and an almost man. And but you want to see this, right? So he's dug out the trenches, so the entire side of the house, the rear of the house, and he's got a concrete mixer truck arriving. Now I said to him, how much concrete are you putting in? He said 6.5 cubic meters. So like, I was like, that doesn't sound like very much. Turns out 6.5 cubic meters is like 15.5 tons of wet concrete, like a full concrete mixer.
7: Mm.
10: So there we were. The lads are in their Snickers gear with their hard cap, steel cap boots. I'm in a pair of swimming, because I have kind of low on work gear, so I had like shorts and a singlet, and it's one of the sunny days.
4: A rubber duck.
10: There was no rubber duck. There was a mini digger, and we basically had to wheelbarrow 16.5 tons of wet cement from the mixer into the garden. Now, I was first up, and I haven't done a day's work in a while, aside from a bit of recruitment, so I prematurely shed my first load on the bank.
7: Oh dear.
10: Yeah, and everyone was looking. So Sarah and Lara, the girls, had kind of been fueling us up with bacon sandwiches and cups of tea. The concrete mixer arrived and I was the first one to go. So I kind of, you know, had to go over a plank across the first trench and around the side of the house with a wheelbarrow full of wet cement. And yeah, and the guy's in the trench and he's saying, just throw it in here into the back corner. And I just... it just happened a little bit too quick. So half of it went on the bank, half of it went in. Now, I did pull back the game after that. And we did, in like an hour and a half, manage to get the footings in, which I learned is the first layer of, you know, of concrete that go into the trenches. But yeah, I did a day's work.
7: Yeah, did you fill up the trench?
10: No. So here's what I learned. The footing is the concrete that goes into the trench initially, and that kind of disperses the

0: loads. So you have the footing, then they put some block work, and then there's another pour.
1: Yeah.
0: So, we, yeah, 16 and a half tons of wet concrete, and then a very accommodating fella whose job was kind of to operate the mixer and the chute, which was filling up the wheelbarrows. So we had kind of military precision where we'd all be lined up, one would fill a barrow, kind of go across the plank, over the trenches, and it was hard work.
1: And times of the, because it's wet concrete, you can't wait around.
0: Yeah, times of the essence, yeah. And you've kind of got an hour, because whatever way you book the truck, you've kind of got an hour to get it in, and then we had a ground worker in there that was kind of leveling it, and he had kind of set it all out. So, yeah, that was me.
1: So is he going to ring you for when the rest of the foundations go in, or are you going to be busy?
0: I hope I never hear from him again. But you know what? You know what the nice part was? The nice part was, because, you know, you see the foundations and you can imagine, okay, it's going to add that much to the side and the back of the house. And then you realise that as they have all those wonderful family moments in that new extension, it will be sitting on our hard work. So, yeah. That delighted me. That's my delight.
1: Okay. God, he'd be around the house going, you know who poured this in here? Oh, no. Yeah. Granddad's at it again. Listening to tunes from the 2000s delighted you.
2: Yes. Yeah, I was in kind of a bad mood yesterday. I don't know if you'd believe that.
1: Why?
2: Yeah, well, it was... when a woman goes through her menstrual cycle, the hormones can be high. Sean, I'm glad you asked that question.
1: So I believe, yes. That's so, okay.
0: News to me.
2: I was ready to kill people over the weekend, so I thought I'd take myself out.
1: Like, your periods are cranky periods.
2: So very much so, yeah. Yeah. I suffer from polycystic ovary syndrome.
1: Oh, so Jesus, PCOS,
2: It's not fun, but I'm doing my best, Sean.
1: Yeah.
2: I said I'd bring myself out on a hot date for the occasion, for the day that was in it. And I went for a walk, but on the way, I really had to now talk myself into taking myself out of the house. You know, I basically wanted to sit inside in the darkness and like rock back and forth because of the hormones. Hmm. But I said, no, not today. I headed for the Slieve Bloom Mountains and I pumped the radio on the way. But I feel like at the moment, I've kind of been listening to all the modern stuff, you know, Olivia Dean and that kind of jazz, which is brilliant. But I said I wanted something different. So I put on Neo, Sierra, the Backstreet Boys, House of Pain, to say it turned my mood around instantly. And I had heard that it's actually like a psychological phenomenon. That term, I'm not sure if that's correct, but what is correct.
1: No, that makes sense, yes.
2: It's called the reminiscence bump. So basically, the songs that you would have listened to or the things that happened to you from the ages of 10 to 30 are the most like prominent, they light up like parts of your brain. So if you listen to music that you used to listen to when you were a teenager, the dopamine hit is strong because it was like your first kiss or your first job. It was at that time was all your firsts. So basically that's why I was absolutely thrilled singing my heart out.
1: Or indeed your trauma response would be higher depending on what happened to you when you were listening
2: to that music. I only turned on the good ones.
1: Yeah.
2: The fun ones.
1: Okay, that's good. And did you have specific memories attached to the songs that you were playing?
2: Yeah, I actually did it on the way up. I'm ready to go to Coppers now after all the tunes that I was listening to on the way here too. But yeah, like there was a dog. I used to have a dog called Frisky. He was like my best friend. Everybody was so much older than me at home and never wanted to talk to me. So me and Frisky were like thick as thieves. And we had a company car at home that my brother used to drive around the fields. So it was like an old ESB yellow little Fiat Punto. And I used to drive up and down the lane with Frisky in the passenger seat like a human being. And I'd have my phone and I'd be playing, you know, celebrate the summer, driving to the sea.
0: I'm getting a trauma response here right now.
1: What happened to Frisky?
2: Oh God, that's a tough one. I'd still cry if I was to think about it. They said he was 11. I was in Boston on my J1. Came home. All I did was talk about Frisky on the J1. Came home. We're at the Red Cow. I was surprising everybody. I said to my sister, actually, my brother left me in the airport while he was at. I only told my brother that I was coming home. He was at the Galway races. He was supposed to collect me. My sister was sending out, you know, things over the intercom in the Dublin airport, being like, is Darren O'Connor in the airport? He told her the wrong day. So she rang him and he was like, the all-engine day. Anyway, she came up the right day to collect me. We're at the Red Cow coming home. And I said, I can't wait to see Frisky. And she said, I have something to tell you.
1: Oh.
2: I cried the whole way home and it was a surprise to everybody. I got in and I was like, don't even look at me. They knew if they told me that he had died. It was the really hot summer. It was 2013.
1: Yeah.
2: And they said he died of the heat. But I think he fell asleep and maybe my brother didn't know he was underneath a vehicle. Yeah. Now that's, I still don't believe that's true. I still think he, yeah.
0: Oh.
2: My uncle let slip that.
1: Okay, it wasn't that car you used to drive up and down the road with Frisky in it.
2: That would have been.
1: That would have been a, you know.
2: No.
1: Ironic way to go, I would have thought. So, drivers, of course, annoy everybody. We're on a theme here now, don't we?
0: Yeah, so I was driving home the other night and I had the pleasure of the company of a boy racer driving very closely behind me as we were going out, you know, an 80-kilometre road, single road. And he made a couple of attempts, like he's right up my backside, he made a couple of attempts to pass, which he couldn't because there was oncoming traffic, but eventually he got past, absolutely floored it. He must have put it up to, I don't know, 120, 130. And then to add insult to injury, he threw an empty can of Monster out the window just into the ditch across the road. And it just made me think about, you know, how these negative behaviors kind of cluster. Like, not only are you driving, you know, really aggressively, not only are you putting other road users at risk, but then you've just got no respect for the environment or for, you know, it's a nice country road, and like to toss your can of Monster out the window, it's just like, do you know what? That has annoyed me and I'm telling Moncrief about it.
1: Yeah, very on brand in the boy racer thing to throw the can of Monster out. And people using the word little. Now, it depends on the context. If something is genuinely little, that's okay.
2: Exactly, yeah. I don't discriminate when it comes to size in that sense. But yeah, when someone says little, as in, for example, I was on a date with a man and he said, how's the little podcast going? Boiled my blood. So anything like that, if someone is trying to belittle you, no pun intended, to make themselves feel bigger, it drives me insane.
1: Yeah. So, and does that happen to you a lot?
2: It happens to me now. Yeah, I feel like with men, that's when I'm like, if they say anything of the sort, it's just instantly they're gone. And I mean, I was going to reply to him and say, how's your little Michael?
1: Yeah.
2: Michael, you know? But I didn't. And now I would.
1: Yeah.
2: And I'd probably, I don't have one, but if I did, it might be bigger than
1: You may not have realized he was being patronizing. I'm maybe grasping at straws here.
2: Maybe, but I feel like if you're saying something like that, it's definitely something underlying. You're still trying to, like, they could be doing it without realizing. But I feel like if they're starting off like that, there's only one way. Maybe it is a me problem, but I don't think so.
1: Yeah.
2: Don't be ridiculous.
1: Yeah.
2: What am I saying?
1: Yeah.
2: It's always a them problem.
1: It's always a them problem. Donald, you learn hang sandwiches in Mullingar is a great day out.
0: A great day out, yeah. So what I learned this week was, I suppose, when you're thinking about how to entertain the kids and you think about how expensive everything has got at the moment, and we've got four kids, so, you know, to go out for lunch or anything like that, you're paying for six people and stuff has got really expensive. So one of the things that we did is we went for a picnic. So we went to Mullingar Lakes, and the cost of the whole thing was literally six rolls, ham and cheese rolls, a bottle of Club Orange, a few crisps, a few jellies, and we just had the best day. Of course, it was one of the sunny days, but the kids were jumping off the jetty into the water, a bit of sunshine, a bit of people watching, because you get all sorts in an environment like that. And me being a Dublin boy that grew up by the sea, I'd never been to Mullingar Lakes before, and it was a different experience, and I absolutely loved it. So I'm now championing picnics as the next new thing.
1: Yeah, indeed, you can't beat it if the weather is good. And did your father actually think, Darren, that Luxembourg is in England?
2: That
1: he'd never heard of the country Luxembourg.
2: He heard of Luxembourg. He wasn't too worried about what part of the world it was in. So there's a bit of a journey in this one now, so stick with me. But I had gotten porridge. Well, I was eating porridge at the table. We're in the kitchen. Mammy and Daddy are there. And I had put in this new protein yogurt, Greek yogurt that I'd gotten into it. And I said, God, I've never really understood the whole protein thing. You know, everybody talks about it. It's a real buzzword now. And then I said, now I understand that it's supposed to make you feel fuller. And my little protein porridge concoction had actually done that. And Daddy was like, oh, that's amazing. Where is it from? So I looked at the package and it said Luxembourg. And he was like, oh, it's English. Throw it out. And I was like, I said, Luxembourg isn't in England. Like, why would you think that? And he said, Luxembourg Radio, or Radio Luxembourg.
1: Luxembourg, yeah.
2: Yeah. It was this radio station that used to transmit from, what were the years, 19, it started in 1933. And I just thought this was so exotic. So when Daddy was 10 or 11 years of age, he used to come in every evening and turn on the radio and there'd be a show called Dan Dare. Yeah.
1: Which was a cartoon as well as a radio show.
2: Yeah.
1: Yeah.
2: And he'd go into school the next day and him and all of his little buddies would talk about Dan Dare and what they did last night. And
1: on Radio Luxembourg.
2: On Radio Luxembourg.
1: Which was transmitted from Luxembourg, even though it was essentially an English station.
2: Yeah.
1: Though I think maybe it transmitted in other languages as well. I'm not sure. But
0: no idea.
1: In those days you could do. And there was Radio Caroline that used to transmit from a boat in the North Atlantic for many years. It's only closed down, I don't know, 5 or 6 years ago, actually.
2: We should bring four questions out and to get onto Steniline.
1: Yeah, okay. You can you can negotiate with the insurance company for that one. Donal and Darren, thank you both very much.
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1: The recent Chelsea Flower Show was seen to what you might consider to be an unexpected comeback, the Garden Gnome. Up until this year, gnomes have been banned from there for about a century. They are tacky, they're unserious, but could they introduce a bit of fun? The garden designer, Dermot Gavin, joins us now to ponder this. Afternoon, Dermot.
4: Hi, how are you?
1: How did gnomes even get associated with gardens in the first place?
4: Well, it's interesting because they were originally associated with mining. So there were little creatures, people in Bavaria and in Switzerland in the 1500s used, imagined these little creatures under the soil, helping with the mining, converting stone into quartz, and limestone and granite, and looking after the roots of plants and jewels. So they were always associated with having tools of some sort and imagined at a time in Renaissance Europe, I suppose, when there were all these magical, mystical things happening, they were the ones doing it underground.
1: Yeah. And so then how did that morph from that idea, which makes sense, to kind of this kind of tacky, colourful things in people's front garden.
4: What happened around that time, of course, there was a thing called, and 100 years after that, there was a thing called the Grand Tour. And all the wealthy aristocratic Brits used to go over and see all the sites, the ancient Greek and Roman sites throughout Europe, and they'd be bringing statues and buildings back to UK. That fell out of fashion after a couple of 100 years, and what people became interested in were alpine situations, so climbing places like the Matterhorn, understanding the plants that were growing there. So alpine plants growing between cracks and crevices in very high altitude. And there became a vogue for creating miniature versions of these gardens on your estate back in Surrey or wherever. And alongside them, then you have this guy, Sir Frank Isham. He had a country pile somewhere in Britain. He went over, did all this, was a fairly renowned horticulturist, brought back the plants, but what he also brought back were these miniature porcelain figures, white porcelain figures of these creatures. And after a while, he was using them in the house as placeholders for people having dinner. And after a while, he looked out at his version of the Matterhorn, which he had painted white at the very top to indicate a sign. And he thought, wouldn't they be much better outside there? He was an interesting chap, great gardener. He was a vegetarian. He didn't believe in fox hunting, which really set him apart from all his peers. And he believed, he was a spiritualist, so he believed in other creatures. So he began to place these, first of all, the ones he had brought back, and then he began to commission new terracotta versions and put them out on what we would now term as a rockery. And he began to imagine them coming to life. So he was building that. Then sometime later, there was another guy, Sir Frank Crisp, who did that. Now, these were all aristocracy, industrialists, had loads of money. Sir Frank Crisp had a fascinating garden in Henley on Thames, which was acres and acres, and he had in that garden, he would build all different style gardens. He went one step further, so he built his Matterhorn with grottos and all sorts of things underneath. And you're coming into Edwardian times, and 1890s, 1900s, 1910. He filled this place with these creatures, but then in 1910, he allowed the public in. So all of a sudden, the public were introduced to these creatures, and they weren't mining, so they weren't mining creatures they had. Actually, one of the interesting thing about Narnia, you know why they have red peaked hats? That was their version of a hard hat, because there was, it was imagined that these creatures were down the line, had these peaked hats, which were soft. So if they banged the heads off anything, they would soften the blow.
1: Yeah.
4: So once Sir Frank Crisp allows people in, they begin to become very popular. And later, his family didn't like the place at all. So when he passed on, the garden went into decline. But it was purchased by one of the Beatles, George Harrison. And him and his family restored it, so it kept the norms. And actually, his wife, his widow and son still keep that going to this day.
1: Yeah, and so I imagine all the public going into it is what made gnomes fashionable then in the wider community.
4: Fashionable in the wider community, much cheaper to produce. They had been produced originally in Bavaria. There were wooden creatures, then porcelain, then terracotta, and then the plastics arrive.
1: Yeah, and Chelsea banned the use of gnomes in 1927.
4: They ban, and then they don't ban, and then they ban. They used those headlines. So I suppose it was seen as kind of tacky. These were seen, they're statues, ornaments in a way. So just like you might have your statue of Venus or whatever in the garden, which Margot from The Good Life, who sadly passed today, might have seen that as a very correct garden statue. Her next door neighbours might have had a garden gnome, which would have been very non-new, as they say, and not posh at all. And Chelsea used this. So the unbanning wasn't only this year, because I remember about 10 years ago doing a photo call with Helen Mirren at the Chelsea Flower Show when they were banned for a year or two. So they just used that as a thing to grab headlines.
1: Yeah. Is there anybody doing any work with garden gnomes? It's kind of
4: rather than
1: outside the usual image of
4: it's very much an eccentric garden ornament. Always was, in a way. When people began to acquire their own suburban gardens, they were cheerful little things to have a couple of them fishing in a rockery. So a garden gnome with one of these picked up. And of course, in Ireland, there was, in Ballyboden in Dublin, there was a very famous gnome garden, a small garden, which was just on a slope, which many people will remember because it became a bit of a tourist attraction, and indeed a lady who made it appeared on The Late Late Show, and Dulux, I think, subsequently sent her gallons of paint because the house was painted pink, the roof was painted green, and all the gnomes needed sprucing up.
1: I've seen pictures of that. That's quite a sight. My grandmother collected gnomes, some creepier than others. She passed away a few years ago, so when I see a gnome in people's gardens, says the sex, it always makes me smile. We split our collection between us. I've only got a tiny balcony. That's it, because it seems to be the thing that if people collect gnomes, so that, you know, there's a huge amount of gnomes in and you wonder how much room there is for actual garden design there.
4: Well, not so much anymore. It was a thing in I suppose 70s, 80s and 90s saw a huge resurgence in this, and that's when the Ballyboden garden would have come about. It became associated with suburbia, but it also became associated with creatures in advertisements. So there was a British clothing firm called Bowden's, and a garden gnome was their thing. In the 90s and early noughties, to Philippe Starck and other designers would have taken, would have created an ironic take on these and introduced gnomes as garden furniture. Now, not so much, because they're very much regarded in terms of gardening as they were 50 years ago as a class thing. So people want to garden upwards and be seen as being more tasteful. Mind you, if people realised they went back to Renaissance European times and they had this association with creatures under the soil, working away, looking after the roots of your plants, I think it may help to reimagine them as a species.
1: Yeah. But that sounds like it's a very English class associated thing you're describing there.
4: It's very English, very class associated, and very associated with sitcoms too.
1: Yes. You did mention that she died today, so that probably is very apposite. As an example,
4: she was the first on my first day ever in television. She was the first person I ever worked with.
1: Really?
4: We were doing a pilot for a gardening comedy quiz show. It was a week after I had done something at the Chelsea Flora Show, so I was rushed to Kew Gardens. Would I be team captain? Alan Tishmark, the team captain of the other team, and Penelope Keat, who reminded me so much of my own mother-in-law that it was scary.
1: Yeah. But was she anything like characters she portrayed?
4: She was quite like, subsequently I was to get to work with her again maybe about 7 or 8 years ago on an ITV program where I was visiting locations that had been made famous in movies or sitcoms. So I went to the location of The Manor Born and met her there and filmed with her for a day, and she was an utter delight. She was wonderful to work with.
1: Yeah, how extraordinary. And did she have a view on garden gnomes?
4: I didn't ask. Should have. It wasn't really to the Manor Born, though. Yeah. Where garden gnomes?
1: I would have thought not. That was fascinating. Jeremy, thanks a million for coming into us today. That was the garden designer, Jeremy Gavin, there.
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5: Two things I've learned living in America: it's you respect the flag, and you respect the anthem. Yeah, I don't know what it means, but I follow the rules. No, the reason I say I don't know what it means is because it's confusing. You'll meet a lot of people who are like, you respect the flag. And I get it, but then I'll see those same people on July 4th and they'll be wearing the flag as underwear. Does that count? Hey, you looked up and you were like, that flag, these balls.
1: That was Trevor Noah there talking about American patriotism. 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We were talking to Jeremy Gavin just before the news about garden gnomes. Mary in Clontarf says, when my family home was being sold after my parents died, the only thing I wanted to keep was a stone garden gnome. He's now looking splendid and nicely mossy in my garden. I love him, and so did my mum. What a lucky little gnome. It's good when a gnome finds a home and people to love, said gnome. Anyway, it's something you might not think twice about, swimming while wearing contact lenses, but it can be a very, very bad idea, costing Mel Fallowfield, or nearly costing Mel Fallowfield, her eyesight. Mel, good afternoon.
6: Hi there.
1: Could you tell us about... you did have surgery subsequently, but before that, your eyesight was pretty poor. You were very dependent on wearing lenses and glasses.
6: Oh, yeah. I mean, blinds are bad. I barely recognise my own children across the room without my contact lenses in. And I wore them constantly.
1: Yeah.
6: I never really got on with glasses very well, so I used to wear them all the time and would do everything in them. Including swimming, which is my favourite sport to do.
1: Yeah, and when did you take up the swimming?
6: Gosh, quite a while back, actually. So I think around before COVID, I started swimming regularly. And during COVID, I couldn't go to my usual pool, so I'd go to a river. I'd drive literally 45 minutes just to go for a swim in the river because I like it so much. It's kind of, I love it as exercise, but also sort of gives me peace of mind. And, you know, I just sort of swim and any sort of issues that I have get sorted out. So it's a really important part of my life.
1: Mm. So one morning then, towards the end of 2024, you woke up with a pain in your eye.
6: Yeah, it was a, you know that feeling like if you've had a bit of dust or something in your eye, like if something gets in it and, you know, even afterwards it hurts a bit. So it started out a bit like that, sort of stinging sensation, painful, and then it just, and very watery. And yeah, that's how it started out. And then it just got worse and worse and worse and worse until it was really painful. I could barely open my eye.
1: But your initial reaction to that seemed to be, and please don't take this in the wrong way, you seem to react like a man to this, that particularly an Irish man, it'll be fine.
6: Yeah. No, I am known as someone who buries my head in the sand and hopes for the best at all times. So, yeah, I did. I just kind of thought it'd be one of those things. And, you know, I've had sore eyes before and they've just got better. So that's what I was hoping for. Mm.
1: But this was like you couldn't open your eye. And
6: it got very, very painful to the extent that I was really struggling to open my eye. And even I then realised I should probably go and get seen too.
1: Yeah. So
6: I went to...
1: How long did you leave it before you went to see a doctor?
6: Honestly, I can't remember. It was around New Year's Eve as well. So I was slightly more interested in going to a party. But I don't know, a couple of days, probably 2 or 3 days, I think. I honestly can't remember properly now. Mm. But I went to the Western Eye Hospital in West London. And they told me it was a corneal ulcer, which... Yeah, it's awful. It is really painful.
1: Yeah. What is a corneal ulcer? I must say, I've never heard of one before.
6: Well, I mean, the cornea... Gosh, please don't take me as an optician because I'm not one. And I may well get this wrong because it was a while back now and I may have sort of misremembered. But the cornea is the sort of layer over your eye, isn't it?
1: Mm.
6: And it's like any ulcer. You know, it's the same as sort of having a mouth ulcer or something, I think. So it's sort of breaking that. And it is really painful. Really, really, really stinks.
1: And could it endanger your eyesight?
6: So basically, if you leave it for much longer than I did, then yes, you can go blind. Sort of say, depending on the severity of it and leaving it untreated, but blindness is the eventual thing that could happen. But again, I really must say, I am not an optician, but that's what I was told could happen. And I looked it up and Google agrees. So, which is no more of an optician than I am, really. But yes, it is what can happen.
1: Well, and so what's the treatment for that?
6: It's awful. Honestly, awful. So you have to do hourly drops day and night. So again, I can't remember properly what it was, whether it was 2 days or 3 days that I had to wake up through the night giving myself drops, and then gradually you wean yourself down. So I think they're sort of antibiotic drops to stop the infection and you know, to help your eyes to heal. So you have to go through that, and I think if I remember rightly, I think it was 2 weeks in total of the drops, and I couldn't wear contact lenses in that time, so I had to sort of order some glasses quite quickly. And you know, it was awful, honestly awful. And you're exhausted and tired and in pain. And I think, I mean, I was lucky because I never felt a contraction. So I would definitely say it was worse than childbirth.
1: Yeah,
6: myself. It was definitely the most pain I've been in.
1: and this was from the swimming, or was it from swimming per se? Or
6: so
1: that if
6: basically,
1: you're in, yeah.
6: No, so I mean, I swim year round. So, and I was told, you know, the first thing they said is, well, what sort of things have you done? Have you, you know, got water in your eyes? And I said, well, I go swimming. It could have been that, I suppose, sort of thing. But, you know, I also didn't know that you're not supposed to shower in contact lenses, which I did regularly as well. Oh. So I'd come out of the swimming pool and then have a shower in my contact lenses. And basically, it's just, you know, any infection in the water, if it gets behind your contact lens, then your contact lens sort of traps it there. So it can't leave, is how I understand it. And I don't, you know, I've been wearing contact lenses since I was really young, about 12, and I don't remember them ever saying, whatever happens, don't swim or shower in contact lenses. You know, I think these days you are told that, and it's much more commonly known, I think. But certainly friends of mine would say, oh God, I've always swum in my contact lenses too. You know, it's not an unusual thing to do. And some people remove them. But, you know, it wouldn't have crossed my mind to remove my contact lenses very much because I can't see in them. And I think, you know, the advice would be to get prescription goggles or something like that. That wasn't something I wanted to do because I hate wearing goggles. I don't feel comfortable swimming in them. And for me, it's a pleasure thing. Yeah. You know, swimming is definitely a kind of relaxing, you know, let your mind float away, you know, do your exercise sort of thing. So I did worry about how I was going to be able to sort of continue swimming, you know, not wearing my contact lenses.
1: Yeah, because I mean, even if you're swimming in a pool, making your way from the dressing room to
6: I mean, I really can't see. I feel very vulnerable without lenses. You know, I was really quite blind. I don't know if it means anything to any of your listeners, but I was -6 and -5.75. You know, and the problem for me was wearing glasses because my prescription is so bad that the lenses had to be very thick, and I used to get a kind of weird sort of vision sort of from the corner where my lens were so thick that the kind of walls and everything, it was like, it's called a fishbowl effect. So wearing glasses always made me feel odd, which is why I never did, which is why I stopped contact lenses. So yeah. I was, yeah, slightly at a loss.
1: Yeah, actually, because we're getting texts and people saying, I didn't know that, I leave in my tech and my lenses all the time, from Fairview listeners. Because I suppose you think it's kind of fairly benign.
6: Exactly. And you do, and also I do old lady swimming. Do you know what I mean? I'm old lady breaststroke swimming, my head firmly out of the water. So even if I had known, I probably would have thought I'd be okay. Do you know what I mean? So because I barely get my, it's not like I go under the water to swim. So I thought I hardly got it in, but I suppose, you know, someone only needs to sort of swim beside you splashing, and then you do get little drops in your eyes, and that's enough to do it.
1: Yeah. People are wondering what kind of contacts you had. Were these disposable contacts you used?
6: I had daily disposable ones, yeah. Disposable. So I would change them every day. So it's not as though, and I think that's another reason, because I think, you know, if you wear monthly ones, it could have been put down to sort of bacteria on my fingers from, you know, but I never touched my eyes. I'd literally pop them in. I was very careful about washing my hands, drying them, putting in my contact lenses, and then always, you know, washing my hands before I took them out. I thought I was being quite careful with eye hygiene, so to speak.
1: Yeah.
6: So it is very unlikely that it was anything other than the swimming. Mm. And as I say, when I went to the doctor, it was straight away, well, you know, do you swim with your contact lens? Like, yes, of course I do. Yes, absolutely. Happily.
1: Okay, I see where I'm going.
6: Myself in. Yeah, exactly.
1: So eventually the solution for you was lens replacement surgery. I take it that's different from laser eye surgery.
6: Yes. So laser is, again, no optician. Laser surgery, I think, is when they sort of do things to the surface of your eye. Mm. With this, what they do is they sort of, it's a tiny incision in your eye, and they take out your rubbish little lens that means you can't see and put in a replacement lens. So it's like the surgery people have with cataracts. It's really, really standard surgery. I don't know why sort of laser eye surgery is more common. People, I'm ancient, I'm 53, so people my age, they do think that lens replacement, for me anyway, so I went to Optegra, who's an amazing company that did it, and went and had loads of kind of eye assessments and, you know, sight checks and everything, and they advised me to get this. And I mean, I can't tell you the difference. And it sort of, in theory, it means you shouldn't get cataracts and your eyes won't change in the same way. I think with laser eye surgery, you can end up needing more done. Whereas with lens replacement, as far as I understand it, kind of the aging things like cataracts, I shouldn't get. And it shouldn't deteriorate. So in theory, the way I can see now, which is incredible, is how I should be able to see until my dying days, I think.
1: That's great.
6: Again, if I've under... It's amazing, I promise you. And, you know, I've had rubbish eyesight since I was 2, you know, is when I first started wearing glasses. So for me to wake up in the morning and just be able to see is unbelievable. I sort of look out of my bedroom window and I can see all the twigs on the trees and individual and, you know, look at the birds in there. I've never had that. And it was revolutionary. I mean, it really has changed my life for the better in so many ways. It's fantastic. So in a way, it was a good thing that I got the ulcer, because otherwise I would have continued and, you know, having to wear contact lenses and spend a fortune on those every month. So it's been brilliant for me. It's, you know, a lucky sort of thing that happened, the ulcer, although I wouldn't have said it at the time because it was so painful and hard.
1: Also, though, a cautionary tale, particularly for many people listening who have been living in the lenses a bit too much. Mel, thank you so much for speaking with us today. That was Mel Fallowfield there.
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7: If the plumbing isn't able to be sorted out in time, we'll have that dish pit. Otherwise, Ibra is also setting aside clean plates and cutlery that no one will touch that will be able to be used in service. And I am shrinking portion sizes per Natalie's request.
8: There you go. Well, sometimes when the world is telling you to go away, you gotta listen.
7: I don't listen to the world. I listen to my crew. I'm also gonna be doing my best tonight to not speak over anybody and to not curse. If anybody feels like they would like to join me, they are welcome. Until then, I'm going to find Ibra and get a plate count. Service is at 5:30.
1: That is the latest and final season of The Bear. You can stream all of it now on Disney Plus. James Dempsey joins us once again. Afternoon, James. Afternoon. So, have they stolen an idea from the pit?
9: In the sense that this follows all across one day, more or less. Yeah, something to be said about that. It's not quite as, you know, I always think it's really appropriate that on the hour in the pit, that's when the real exact moment of spectacle happens. They just need to be checking their watches for like, you know, 13:59, 14:59. But yeah, this mostly takes place all across one day in Chicago. And to really up the ante, it's a stormy day at that, right? So there's a lot of sympathetic fallacy going on with heavy rain and lightning flashing and portents of doom, etc., etc. But I have to admit, I found this a very satisfying finale to The Bear.
1: Okay.
9: Right?
1: Yeah.
9: Now, The Bear came onto our screens probably 5 years ago at this point as a hugely anticipated show. We got a much delayed version of it. I think the first season had already completely aired in the US by the time we got to see it. And it was this very genre-defining, redefining show, as in, is it a comedy? Not really. Is it not a comedy? Also not really. It's, you know, a drama that is very funny, but definitely very dramatic at the same time. I mean, it touches such hilarious things as fraternal suicide, running a business into the ground, right? Those classic sitcom tropes.
1: Yeah.
9: But all in, it was like beautifully made, really well acted, starring kind of a bunch of character actors who you might have recognized from side bits on other things, but who were not stars in their own right. And it was this awards darling, and then it kept up that routine into its second season and its third season. And then it had this quite maligned fourth season, which people didn't, not so much hate, but not care for as much.
1: Yeah.
9: Even if you go through its sort of awards prowess, it's winning, it's winning, it's winning, it's winning, and then it's nominated, but like not winning.
1: Yeah.
9: And so a lot was right, you know, there was a lot riding on this final season of could they bring it all together. I mean, a lot of these big shows are ending this year, Hacks being another one. Mm. And my hope with Hacks was that it would end well. I thought it ended okay, ultimately, for me. And my hope here was that this would end well. And I think it did, more or less, right? Now, this show has always been, my slight criticism of the show is that it's always been about this like family in the kitchen, and it turns out that there's this genius savant cook at the top, and his creativity funnels down to even the dishwasher becomes like
1: an artiste,
9: and I found that sometimes a little on the nose, but because I sort of accepted that that's the show that we get in The Bear, the little minor victories that each character gets in this final season felt actually lovely to kind of see come to fruition and earned in their own kind of way. I also thought the real unsung hero of the entire thing for me actually is a woman named Joanna Naugle, I think is her name. Now, she is an Emmy Award winner, so, you know, maybe not quite as unsung. But she's the editor of the show. And I have to admit, the way some of these episodes are pieced together is just so beautiful and interesting to watch. It's a show about like haute cuisine and foodie culture and sort of the intersection of like, let's say, working class neighborhoods and gentrification of them into fine dining, but how ultimately fine dining could be for anyone if you have
1: the money to pay for it.
9: Yeah, right. But all in, I just thought it was stylish, beautifully shot, really well paced, fantastic score. Everything looks really good. The performances are really, really good. I can't go too much into the plot beyond the fact that it all takes place mostly across one day where they have to do an awful lot of service at the restaurant, and that creates a lot of tension, obviously. Yeah. But like, all in, it felt like classic Bear, but moving the stuff on and providing the payoff that you want.
1: Yeah. No, but the thing that about, leaving aside the fiction that it was ever a comedy, like what The Bear did really well is anxiety. You'd be clawing the walls watching an episode of The Bear. But also, like the restaurant part of it was somewhat low stakes. It was to do with the family relationships and Jamie Lee Curtis, that bottle episode and all that kind of stuff. Like, what are the stakes here?
9: I think,
1: or can you tell us?
9: Yeah,
1: that?
9: Well, like I think that anxiety somewhat remains, except you know, as we are now 5 seasons into the show, we don't want to see the same thing again,
1: yes,
9: right?
1: Yeah.
9: Like the previous anxiety has sort of been pit of your stomach. Oh my God, this is so uncomfortable. And here, it's not so much anxiety as it is busyness and stress, general stress. And now the team are so well versed at handling it and work so cohesively together that in time of crisis, rather than, you know, screaming and effing and blinding and throwing and stabbing and all the other things that happened, they actually sort of come together to overcome it. So it's sort of about how you professionalize the manicness of a, you know, of the mania of a professional kitchen. And then, yeah, to go into more of the plot would be revealing spoilers. But I also sort of appreciated that even though Jamie Lee Curtis is in this season, not as much as she has been in previous times, there's actually just far fewer of these big names cameos that have kind of been overdone perhaps in the last couple of seasons. I mean, some of them do appear in very, very minor parts, but like Olivia Colman isn't there peeling mushrooms.
1: Yeah, being all guru-ish. That was see, the odd thing about The Bear was that those key characters in The Bear, they're all from working class backgrounds. No one's well off, but they all aspire to work in this super posh restaurant. Yeah. It was kind of an odd thing, really.
9: Yeah, yeah. I always thought they never perfectly explained how they went from Carmi working in the sandwich shop to suddenly aspiring to be, you know, Anthony Bourdain. But whatever.
1: Yeah. Okay, that's suspension of disbelief, I suppose. But a satisfactory ending.
9: I thought so.
1: Okay, right. Our next show is Avatar, The Last Airbender. You can stream season 2 now on Netflix. Here's a clip.
10: Avatar!
11: Zuko?
12: I'm not finished with you. This is the Avatar? Zuzu, he's a little boy.
11: Zuzu? Who are you?
12: Can't tell. I've been told the family resemblance is strong. I will capture the Avatar and restore my honor.
10: I've never said that!
1: There you go. That's Avatar, The Last Airbender. I think you reviewed the first season of this. And is it better or worse?
9: This is like just about good enough, right? So Avatar, The Last Airbender is an animated series from 2005. And it is honestly probably one of my favorite TV shows of all time. I revisit it once every couple of years and watch the whole thing. It's 3 seasons of roughly 20-minute episodes. And it is absolutely fantastic storytelling, world building, action, comedy, pathos. It is absolutely brilliant. And they have tried repeatedly to turn it into a live action property and absolutely pathetically failed with this 2010 movie that is like considered one of the worst films that is ever made. And then they brought on the original creators of the show to make a live action version around 2018 in Netflix. They left 2 years later after creative differences and it went in another direction, and they made a kind of okay show. Now, what it ultimately is about is it's set in this sort of fantasy world where, and forgive my language here, there are people known as benders and they are able to manipulate different elements.
1: Yeah,
9: so there are people who can control water, fire, earth, air, etc. And the Avatar is this one sort of spiritual, the Pope, basically, right? who is able to bend all four elements and therefore bring balance both spiritually and physically to the world. But it turns out there's this rogue nation of, despots and, you know, no goodens, the Fire Nation, who basically take over, right? And cue the rest of the story. The original series is this like really brilliantly clever, silly, fun blend of sort of, you know, Japanese anime and American animation styles. And it works really well because of its format, right? Mm. Because it's a cartoon, you suspend all your disbelief. They are able to have the characters look the same. They are able to have the action be these incredible set pieces that are just not possible to create. They have fantastical animals that you just sort of believe. And here we have this huge CGI bloat. Right? Like, it looks pretty good in terms of the action, like when the water is watering and the fire is firing and all that kind of stuff. That all looks really good. But then they have these terrible sets and really wooden actors, and even a huge problem that they face is this is about children, right? You know, the Avatar is a 12-year-old boy, and he was 12-year-old, Gordon Cormier, a Canadian actor. He was 12 years old in the first season. He was still losing his baby teeth that they had to actually make him a set of special dentures in order to keep the continuity going. But in the 2 years since, he's had a growth spurt.
1: So now he's got a beard and a driving license.
9: Yeah, right? So the show just doesn't understand how to balance the original kind of conceit of the show, which was bizarrely a children's show about genocide that was also really funny, right?
1: Okay.
9: How do you thread that needle? Well, Brian Konietzko and Michael Dante DiMartino did 20 years ago, and I cannot but recommend that people seek out the animated show. This, on the other hand, is just... yeah, the performances are wooden. It just doesn't have any of the lightness of touch that the original has. It just doesn't really understand its source material, and it kind of is a real damning indication of what they're doing with the studio, of which it's going through a complete and utter disaster. So Paramount created an Avatar studio for the original producers. They spent 5 years making this animated movie that's coming out later on this year. It was originally supposed to get a theatrical release, and it's getting pushed to Paramount Plus. And then a couple of months ago, somebody leaked the entire thing on Twitter, and it's now a complete and utter disaster for them before it has even began. And that's sort of, it seems so sad that this brilliant TV show 20 years ago, that is the state of its legacy now. A bad Netflix show that, you know, enough people are watching that they've already shot the third season, and that will be the final season of the show. But, you know, it hasn't managed to build the brand in the way that they would have really liked it to.
1: Yeah, which means, I take it to mean, if that's the final season, then that's kind of the end of it.
9: I would imagine so, yeah.
1: Yeah, how to kill an IP, yeah. Right, our third show is Would You Rather Decide to Survive? You can stream the entire season now on Amazon Prime Video. Here's a clip.
13: The question I'm asking you is, would you rather have the mind of a 7-year-old or an 87-year-old?
14: We're finished.
15: Right, okay.
13: Stephen, what were you like at 7? What sort of things were you doing?
16: Parents had just got divorced.
15: Oh, my God.
13: Keep it light, please.
16: I don't think I'm going to make it to 87, so maybe 7-year-old is the best place for me.
13: Chloe, do you have many interactions with people in their 80s?
17: No, I don't want to get that old. I think.
13: Well, how old do you want to be when you go?
17: How many facelifts can you have? Like 3. Old people always wear fleeces, and they always have like tailored trousers and loafers. I'm not going to grow old gracefully. I love Botox. I'm going to get a facelift. I'm going to be young forever.
1: University challenge, it ain't. Right. It's an odd title, Would You Rather Decide to Survive?
9: Yeah, when you put it that way, it is, yeah. This is basically a really not well-made or particularly well-thought-out comedy challenge show in which we heard Ramesh Ranganathan, he's the host, with two different teams, Team This and Team That, who are made up of a bunch of British YouTubers and kind of like TikTokers, etc.
1: Yeah.
9: Right? And in it, they are divided into two teams of five, and they are presented with would-you-rather-type situations with no context. So the very first one is, would you rather, you know, would you rather be slippy or sticky? And that's all they know, right? And they have to sort of decide, oh, will I be slippy? Will I be sticky? Oh, what if for this? What if for that? And it's sort of like, yeah, well, you actually need all of the context to make any kind of informed decision. And then they decide, and ultimately one group has to, they have to do an obstacle course, one wearing Velcro and the other one covered in lubricant.
1: Right, okay.
9: And that's the show, right? That is it for basically the entire show. So they will, there's a winner of the, a team will win, and then two members of the other team will be put up for an elimination, in which they'll have to do, for instance, in the first episode, they have to either paint a painting of Ramesh Ranganathan, either blindfolded or with their feet. And then we go, right. So it's all this kind of one or the other.
1: It's,
9: kind of
1: it's a knockout stuff almost.
9: I guess so, right? Yeah. But it is so cheaply made and just charmless in its own way. The only thing I sort of found oddly compelling about it was at times, particularly in this challenge where they're, you know, sliding up and down ramps covered in lubricant, they are plumbing the depths of human indignity. You know, like it was really like watching something like a kind of torture, right, of these poor creators who have agreed to get involved with this. They just get them to do really ridiculous things over and over and over again. But actually, when I say over and over again, I mean across six episodes, because there's really only about two challenges per episode. There's a lot of talking about the challenge and then anticipating the challenge. And then the challenge comes and it's kind of not especially well thought through or entertaining. The whole thing is not great. And I think it's sort of...
1: It sounds cheap, James. Yeah, it is cheap.
9: It is cheap. And, you know, it's on Amazon, and obviously Amazon have invested money into Beast Games and I guess YouTube as a kind of side project for them to build an audience with. But by bringing on this cast of YouTubers and TikTokers, I guess they feel that that is a way to advertise, obviously, your show, but also that they know that these creators will be game to engage in kind of hijinks and banter and all this kind of stuff. But I didn't like it. It didn't appeal to me. And ultimately, I'd rather not decide to survive.
1: the teams, is it the same team every week?
9: Yeah, it is.
1: So do you build up any kind of interest in them in the sense of a hope they win over the other people?
9: I mean, I can't say I found them particular, you know, like the makeup of both teams is relatively similar.
1: Yeah.
9: So it's not like there's a huge difference between team this and team that.
1: Right.
9: And, you know, if you were to ask me to name exactly who was on which one between, you know, Chunks, Ayame, Bambino, Becky, Max, Josh, Max, Belegde, I couldn't really tell you exactly, you know, which one.
1: Okay. So this isn't like Love Island where people start talking about particular characters or anything like
9: that. Not quite, no.
1: No. And what happens with the, would you rather be 7 or 87? Do they like lobotomize them or? Oh, I mean, they probably don't have to.
9: So in that one, they then bring out a 7-year-old to lead the 7-year-old team. And then they can't quite get their hands on an 87-year-old, so they bring out an 84-year-old instead.
1: It's that cheap. Right, those three shows are The Bear. You can stream the final season now on Disney+. Avatar, The Last Airbender, you can stream season 2 now on Netflix. And Would You Rather Decide to Survive, you can stream the entire series now on Amazon Prime Video. James Dempsey, thanks a million.
3: 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Conversation that counts.
1: Now, today, if you didn't know, is Hug Holiday, when we're all encouraged to get in as many hugs as possible. Of course, the opportunity might not be there, so an alternative could be to hire someone like MJ Lace, a practitioner of cuddle therapy. MJ, good afternoon.
14: Good afternoon. How are you?
1: Are hugs good for you? And if so, why?
14: They are good for us because many of us are skin starved. We crave touch when we're born, and that gives us psychological safety and physical safety. They're vital to us right through the lifespan.
1: Yeah, and so does something actually physiologically happen within a person when they're hugging?
14: Absolutely. We release feel-good hormones And the same as when we receive a smile or feel warmth from somebody else. Absolutely. We get those feel good hormones that we seek. We seek it when we stroke a dog or a cat and a pat on our knee. But also physical touch is vital for humans because we need other humans. It can stimulate oxytocin. It's also called the love hormone.
15: Mm. So, MJ, you're a cuddle practitioner.
14: I am.
15: Describe for us what that is and how that works.
14: Absolutely. Well, it's a safe space. It's not rushed. During a session, we would discuss boundaries, how somebody wants to be, maybe back to back, holding hands, maybe have a hand massage. Some people want a full blown hug, a full blown cuddle. It's dressed, consensual, boundaried touch. And we talk about various comfort levels and what somebody wants out of that experience, whilst making sure that they feel you are just entirely safe and respectful.
15: Yeah, no, I mean, I assume it has to be entirely safe and respectful for you as well. Are you laying down the boundaries, or is the client laying down the boundaries?
14: It's a collaboration. It's about talking, and it's really good practice for people to agree boundaries with each other. And so that's something that we practice. And we also might practice breathing, which just brings the equilibrium to the system, allows you to be relaxed. And then we discuss what's agreeable between us both. And then on we go.
15: Yeah. And now, and I'm assuming everyone has their clothes

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3: Do they necessarily know what it is that they want?
4: I think we agree that with a no obligation kind of 30-minute call where we discuss why they've contacted me in the first place, what they were looking for, what they think cuddle therapy is, or touch therapy, and then what they're looking for, so that we really do understand that strictly platonic, non-sexual, consensual touch is agreed, so that people don't get the wrong end of the stick.
5: Sure. Yes. No, but I mean that you know, somebody who maybe hasn't been touched in decades, perhaps, might know if a full cuddle, for instance, might make them uncomfortable, or eye contact might make. So, it, can there be a little bit of experimentation there in the first session to find out what it is the person wants?
4: Exactly. Conversation, right? And I think psychological safety is born from a previous conversation on the phone. And then, of course, I think full-blown cuddling right out is a little bit too fast out of the gate. But at least to, you know, hold hands or touch somebody else's hands. Sometimes, for instance, in a hospice situation, it might be that somebody just wants a hand stroke, just to know that somebody's there.
5: How long does the most sessions last for?
4: Well, usually between kind of 60 and 90 minutes. Oh. Some people may want something a little shorter, but yeah, about an hour.
5: Right, okay. And in about an hour, do you do various things? Yeah, like you just holding hands for an hour, can it just be that? Your hand will get pretty sweaty.
4: Well, yeah, exactly. No, you might be holding hands and choose to change positions. Is there something else you'd like to do? And is there a way that you feel more comfortable talking? You know, talking is a great part of it. And when we feel relaxed, we're just much more open to talking about it. So we talk about why they're there and, you know, what is it that attracted them to such an experience? And then what they might be looking for and how long for. Maybe did they want to come again, and how are they finding it? Is the touch too much? Is the pressure too much? Is the closeness too much? Or is it not quite enough? And so that really does help people practice boundaries and receive an experience that they're seeking.
5: Yeah.
4: I think we know, right? I think inside of us, we know what we want. I think we know what we're lacking as well. And I think, yeah, you're right. For the first session, I think people are, they go careful, and so we should.
5: Yeah. And when people talk to you then, when they've become comfortable with whatever kind of touch regime you've agreed upon, and they become comfortable about that, and they start talking to you, do they want you to answer them, or generally speaking, do they want you to answer them, or do they just want you to listen to them?
4: I think very often we want somebody to hear us, don't we? We all want to be seen and heard and valued.
5: Yeah.
4: And I think when somebody really listens to your story and maybe reflects back about what they've heard, you know, you're telling me that you haven't had a cuddle in, you know, 10 years, or you're telling me that you very much miss your family, then hearing that and reflecting back to somebody, it's a bit like, I mean, to be honest, without the person, you know, AI does the same thing. We've started talking about AI therapists, haven't we? But what's missing there is that, you know, oxytocin and those physical responses, the warmth, literally the warmth, our physical skin. We are born to touch. You know, the first thing a baby does, even if it's mum's passed out, is crawl to the breast and seek that skin-to-skin touch.
5: Yeah. God, does it... can it seem a bit sad to you sometimes? Because you must hear some very sad stories from people.
4: I work with people, and I've worked with people all my life. I think being a human can be a very sad story at some times in our life. And I think that judging anything as good or bad is difficult when we grow.

0: through, what we go through. And I think talking about it helps us to grow through it, helps us to unpack that experience and really feel like we've processed it. The brain really does enjoy talking about what's happened in order to try and work out how we feel about it. Sometimes not hearing it outside is difficult. We need to speak it in order that we can really integrate it, integrate those difficult experiences like losing a loved one or having your children move away or moving into a care facility.
1: Mm-hmm. And generally speaking, do people come for repeat sessions or, you know, can they have a certain amount and go, I feel much better now?
0: Absolutely. I think that it could be a one and done. If it's not for somebody, and you know, that doesn't happen very often, but it can be, of course. There's no obligation to book more. But I do encourage people, if they do enjoy their first session, to book maybe half a dozen. Because during that time, a real relationship can grow. Obviously, again, bounded and consensual. But getting to know somebody happens over time. And it also happens that how we are with people, we become more comfortable over those times. And it also gives both the cuddler and the cuddly the opportunity to really reflect on how that was. And often over those maybe 6-12 sessions, people will think, oh, actually, now I've, you know, now I've had a hand massage, I really would like it if I had a head massage next time, or actually I've been thinking about it and I think it would be a really good idea for us to sit back to back. I feel really comfortable like that. And I'm wondering if we could do that and maybe have some music on in the background and talk. So I think it allows people to start exploring how they like to be touched, where they like to be touched, and how that feels, what the experience is like, and how they feel the most comfortable in talking. You know, individual will come and say, yeah, well, actually, I love speaking back to back, if you like. I'm practicing it with my family members. I don't like making eye contact when I'm talking.
1: Well, that's they're learning as well. MJ, thank you so much for speaking with us today. That was MJ Lace there, a cuddle practitioner.
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3: On this week's show, we're continuing our summer series on exclusive wedding venues in manor houses. We're travelling to Ballymacarvey in County Meath. Hotter temperatures are due to climate change. Are we building our housing incorrectly for the future? The numbers in mortgage arrears are at a 16-year low, but this may not be good news. And Denise O'Connor on de-stressing your interiors planning.
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4: With the Kia EV5, the electric family SUV that's as big on style as it is on space. Kia. Movement that inspires.
5: Now, let's turn to that story about the relaxing of the planning laws. Amongst that, Ribbon Development will be relaxed, but rural homeowners will also be permitted to build a second one-off house on their land to facilitate downsizing. This is under these new guidelines for rural and Gaeltacht housing. We're joined by Brendan O'Sullivan, Chartered Planner, who has many years of experience in rural local authorities. He's founding director of the Planning School at UCC, where he's also a senior lecturer. Brendan, what is your take on these new rules? They haven't formally been announced yet, but they've been pretty well flagged at this point.
6: Yes, we've been keeping an eye on them, but as you're right to say, they haven't been formally released yet. There seem to be some surprises in what the newspapers are reporting today. For example, the idea that people could build a separate dwelling unit in the curtilage of their existing individual house in the countryside up to 90 square metres. What's unclear is, well, what, I'm sure it'll emerge, but what's unclear is what are the conditions in which this might happen. It seems to be based on the needs of the people in the main home. So if somebody's developing a disability or needs an accessible home, or they're getting, as people are getting more elderly, they've an empty nest and they want to downsize, it seems to be very well connected into the needs of the people in the main dwelling. But, and historically, planning authorities are fairly open to that in the typical granny flats scenario, let's say. But this ancillary or second dwelling within the site is often technically connected to the main house. So they'd have to share the same entrance, maybe even share the same water supply, the same septic tank. So it may or may not be a major departure. We just need to see how it comes out
5: If it was a major departure, if it was a separate dwelling and requiring presumably a second septic tank, unless it's a pretty big septic tank, I imagine it would need a second one. Where would you stand on that?
6: I would have serious concerns about that. I mean, the current pattern, and I always go back to patterns, because as planners, we have to look at individual stories, individual cases, the needs of individual families and farmers and others. But at the same time, we wouldn't be doing planning unless we were able to zoom out and look at the overall pattern of planning permissions and decisions and future needs of the population. So if we already have a pattern, which I believe is already inherently unsustainable, and then we're not going to double the number of individual houses in the countryside, but we might increase them significantly.
5: Well, I think the target is to increase them by 50%. That's the government's target, to increase the number of houses in rural Ireland by 50%.
6: Yeah, so the difference between this challenge and the one in urban areas, like in cities and large towns, is that you can plan the increase in population. Whereas when you're dealing with individual cases where people apply for planning permission on a site that they have chosen, then you really can't coordinate it. You can't roll it out in tandem with services, for example. The physical pattern, if you look at the map and you see the pattern, it's almost chaotic. So it's non-planning, really. You're waiting around, a proposal will come in to build, and then the local authority has to jump and decide to say yes or no to it. Whereas planning would require us to say, well, where is the need? Where is the population increasing? Where are the populations weak, where they need to be supported and to have a stronger population structure? And also to appreciate that there's so many different types of rural areas in this country, even within individual counties. Some are under severe urban pressure for development and where their environment is really sagging. When we think about septic tanks, for example, the EPA every now and then, when it produces its reports on the quality of the environment, septic tanks are still causing pollution in our groundwater. So we have to make sure that we're doing planning and not just responding in a knee-jerk way to individual things. So I don't think Ireland is being served well if we have a simplistic single solution to the needs of very complex and very diverse types of places. We've got very remote locations, we've got islands off the coast, we've got places that are really suffering from population decline and they need different types of things to address them. And similarly, as a planner, I would always say that for rural development to occur in any meaningful way, we have to start with the settlements, the villages and the strong rural towns that can retain populations and keep the services that are needed.
5: Okay.
6: We have seen too many examples of villages losing their schools and others, and it's not unaffected by the scattered pattern of houses, which have no relation to the settlement structure.
5: Lots of text coming through on this, Brendan. Somebody says, only planners would be surprised at people having a right to build on their own land. These people have little regard for property rights over their academic theorising on urbanism. What would you say in response to that?
6: Yeah, I understand that point of view. I've heard it a lot. I mean, I worked in rural local authorities for many years myself. And one of my jobs was to make recommendations to the county manager or the chief executive as to whether a planning permission should be granted or not. Through all my years, I always recommended around four times as many as I refused. So to give the impression that planners don't understand what's going on in their areas is a bit of a misreading of things. Because we're also very concerned, like when you talk about the legal right to build on their own land, this is something that was tested very, very early on when the Planning Act originally came in the 1960s. The government and the local authorities, the regional authorities and the county councils, they can restrict people's development rights, not on the ownership of land, but they can say, yes, you can use your land, but for this use and not that use. And we know when it goes wrong. We know when you've got bad neighbour uses, badly affecting each other.
5: Okay.
6: So
5: can I ask you
6: the free for all?
5: Can I ask you about? It seems like Ribbon Development. The ministers have signalled that there will be lifting restrictions. I mean, Ribbon Development was effectively banned for the last 20 years. It now looks like they're going to be lifting restrictions on that. What's your reaction to that?
6: Well, a bit unexpectedly, I think parts of that, I think, should be changed, because ribbon development is interpreted in a few ways. One way is ribbon development is seen as lines of houses along a road, one after the other, like soldiers in a line. And that's seen as very inefficient, a way of servicing with lots of different entrances onto the road and so on. So if you think of ribbon development as lines of houses along a road, then I can understand that there might need to be some restriction. But the way it's restricted currently in the guidelines is a bit clunky. It doesn't allow for local circumstances. And there has been a tendency in county councils over the years to prevent backland development. That means we would have a housing along the frontage, but that in the back you'd have fields. But bizarrely enough, as a planner, I would say, I've been trying to say that backland development isn't particularly bad. Because if you can put a home behind a home, not necessarily interfering with amenity or their privacy, but it's a much more efficient way of servicing it if you have only one entrance, only one little roadway and so on. So no, I don't have a problem with that particular relaxation, because they had a formula. You know, so many houses and so many 100 meters of a road is urban development, and then you'd have to say no. But it doesn't take into account the nuances of our rural areas. We have to have the flexibility. And also, you know, when it's warranted, a planning permission is warranted, then that rule as it currently stands shouldn't stand in the way of a permission when it's a genuine one.
5: Okay.
6: So I don't have a particular problem with that.
5: Okay, Brendan O'Sullivan, a chartered planner and senior lecturer at the Department of Planning at UCC. Thank you indeed for talking to the Hard Shoulder.
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7: Now, public transport users outside Dublin are unlikely to gain access to contactless payment systems till after 2028. This is despite more than €35 million already having been spent nationally on the project. Is the sensible solution in the interim period to have your Leap card as part of your Apple wallet? And where are we when it comes to the technology to support that? In a moment, we'll be joined by Grace Boland, Fine Gael TD for Dublin Fingal West, and Emmett Ryan, tech journalist. But first, our reporter, Henry McKean, has been at a bus stop asking commuters for their thoughts.
8: How are you going to pay for your bus today?
9: I actually got a Leap card there recently, and I'm going to pay by Leap card.
8: Why don't you think you can pay on your phone through Smart Pay, perhaps Android Pay or Apple Pay or credit card?
9: Yeah, I know. It's really frustrating. I know in Europe it's a thing, but certainly here it's not. You know, it's taking them a long time to roll that out.
8: Do you have coins? Do you ever pay with coins?
9: Yeah, I used to pay with coins, but it's just so hard to get coins now and have the correct change.
8: Has the bus driver ever let you off?
9: No, I'd never think of doing that.
8: Oh, I have. So your bus is on the way.
9: Yes.
8: You're paying. How are you paying for the bus?
10: I'm paying with my card.
8: Your
10: special
8: card.
10: My special card. My OAP card.
8: And you just show that and you get on.
10: I just tap it and I go, and it's great.
8: Yeah. Here's your bus. You go.
10: I'm delighted. Thanks.
11: Yeah, it'd be a lot easier to just pay with your phone, because I don't carry change.
8: You don't carry change?
11: No. Not a lot of people have change.
8: You
11: mean
8: you haven't got loads of random €1 coins in your pocket?
11: Yeah, and then you have to pay the exact amount all the time, which is a bit frustrating because you don't have it handy. And then constantly having to top it up is difficult, so it's just easier to be able to tap your phone and just go on. It's more efficient.
8: So you find the Leap cards a little bit annoying?
11: Yeah, I think it just make everything a lot easier. I feel like everyone else is tapping it anyway, so it just makes more sense to do it.
7: And that was Henry McKean there talking to commuters about their views on how convenient or accessible it is to pay on public transport, particularly in Dublin. And as I said, I'm joined by Grace Boland, Fine Gael TD now for Dublin Fingal West, and Emmett Ryan, tech journalist. Emmett, I might come to you first of all. Every little huckster shop down a Boreen, you can tap when you buy a pint of milk. People who are out shaking buckets collected for charity, you can now tap. Why do we have a situation where we can neither go contactless by tapping nor even upload our Leap cards onto things like our phones?
12: Yeah, it's kind of ridiculous here, putting it mildly. So the Leap card technology that we have, Leap card's been around since about 2011. The problem is the actual legacy tech behind it hasn't really been updated to go with the times. That's the key point, because people who've been around a bit longer might recall that even getting to the Leap card stage took an awful lot of work in terms of delays and waits. Basically merging, you could have tram was merged with train with bus and bus with tram, but you couldn't have all three at once at one point. And now we've seen that this details coming out today only 43 grand spent on, you know, researching a virtual leave card, which seems very low, but there are so many countries where it already works. Like, you know, so many cities, like Melbourne's a good example, actually very relevant to Dublin, Paris, Toronto, Barcelona, it all works on iPhone and Android. With Melbourne, it works only on Android, and it's a physical one for iPhone. But like, you know, there's plenty of, with all the examples I mentioned there, Kira, with the exception of Melbourne, which is still physical for iPhone, they found a way after a while to go to iPhone. So one of the arguments that the NTA has is that there will be a 12-month wait, basically, to get iPhone users up and running if they rolled it out for Android. Whereas in several other cities, like the ones I mentioned, Paris and Barcelona in particular, they said, okay, it's worth waiting 12 months. Let's get half of them on now and get the rest on later, essentially. So it seems bizarre that they haven't decided to press on with it, because if you even think about how people use their Leap card, like when they're topping it up, they tap it to their phone. When they are checking their balance, they're tapping it to their phone. Their phone is, for most people, is fundamental to the Leap card, yet it can't actually be the place where they use the Leap card, if that makes sense.
7: Yeah, well, it totally makes sense. And then, of course, you lose your Leap card and you've lost 15 quid credit on it, because it isn't actually, you know, attributed to an individual account or what have you. It's attached to the card and all sorts of things. And you have to replace Leap cards, which are single-use plastic, and all of these things as well. So it doesn't make sense. So you're saying, just to be very clear before I let you go, Emmett, that this isn't reinventing the wheel. This has been done throughout the world in many cities, comparable cities to our own. They have made this work. Surely we can just piggyback onto that technology. Would that be a reasonable assumption?
12: That's very reasonable, especially given one of the NTA's main arguments in what's come out here is that, well, we wouldn't be able to bring it out for iPhone users on day one. Several other cities said, okay, that's an issue, but we can bring it out for them after a while. So, you know, the idea that there'd be a delay for half the users really doesn't hold water, because several other areas like Paris with Navigo, Barcelona with its equivalent of Leap, which I'm not even going to try to pronounce, it's like they basically said, okay, we'll go Android first, and once we've got the tech in place, we've updated our own systems, then we'll go iPhone. It's very doable. It just seems bizarre that we haven't tried yet.
7: Yeah, you're not wrong at all. Look, thank you for joining us with that insight. That's Emmett Ryan there, tech journalist. Grace Boland, as said, Fine Gael TD is with us as well. Grace, this is lunacy, isn't it? I mean, like, nobody carries coins. Most people don't hardly carry a wallet anymore because everyone's using their phone to tap away on everything. Why are we so far behind when it's clearly a barrier to using public transport?
13: And Kira, we all want people to use public transport. We want to make it easy to use public transport. And paying for it is actually really, really key to that. My colleague Emer Higgins actually was pushing the NTA on this in 2023. And I think it would have been fantastic if we'd had a digital Leap card 3-5 years ago rolled out. I would use it myself. I currently have 3 Leap cards, one in each of the handbags that I regularly use and one in a coat, because I have gotten to the train station so many times and not had a Leap card. Yeah. And then actually it costs so much more. But I suppose in terms of where we are now, the NTA is focusing on contactless payments. It is telling us, telling me, because I repeatedly asked them this question, that it is on track for a phase one pilot rollout in 2027. So essentially next summer, and then the Greater Dublin rollout in summer 2028. So I suppose in terms of bringing in an interim solution now, the horse has probably bolted on that. And to be honest, yeah, I want this sorted. I want contactless payments in.
7: Yeah, Grace, you're a government TD. I mean, it's not like this is beyond the wit of man. It's happening all over the world. I'll tell you about the text line here. Connell says, just to put it into perspective, the first contactless payment system was introduced in Hong Kong in 1997, that's almost 30 years ago. Like, we are so far behind this curve. And I said at the beginning, you can literally tap to give 20p, to give 2 euros to somebody shaking a bucket for Focus Ireland or whatever. Like there were, the ability to tap now, or the ability to have digital payments, are to be expected, surely.
13: Oh, absolutely. And I totally agree. It's why I raise this repeatedly with the NTA. I raise it in the Transport Committee. I raise it in the Dáil. It is too difficult to access public transport for commuters and for tourists who are landing in Dublin Airport. And we need to see the NTA be more practical and delivering. You know, I really want to see contactless rolled out. The NTA are back in the Transport Committee on Wednesday. I will be asking them where we are with this, because it's the same contractor that is also the contractor on the IT Irish Rail signalling issue. And I want to make sure, we saw that that project didn't go well, and I want to make sure that this one is, you know, it's beyond time that we have contactless payments. And it is up to the NTA to make sure that it is delivering that.
7: Yeah, well, and I think no one disagrees with that yet. If the government can't make it happen, I mean, the government arguing that this needs to happen is a strange phenomenon. But when, if you're not in charge, who is? And I know you'll say, well, it's the NTA's responsibility. But is that the right way to structure these things, that, that we farm things out to independent or quasi-independent bodies and then they don't sort of do anything quickly and we all say, well, it's not our fault?
13: Yeah, look, at the reality is there are hundreds of thousands of public and civil servants doing a really good job, and there's lots of projects that could that do get delivered well. You know, I suppose TDs and ministers in particular, there's only a small number. You have to trust the people who are the experts in this area, who it's their full-time job. You know, what I do as a representative for my area or transport is really important.
7: Yeah, but you say that, well, we have to trust people, it's their full-time job, but yet we're being told that there's going to be a pilot, and I would be furious, by the way, if I was in rural Ireland, there's going to be a pilot rolled out in 2027, and then sometime after that, if it all works for Dublin swimmingly, rural Ireland might get access to the same type of thing. And I presume by rural Ireland, we also mean places like Limerick, Galway, Waterford, Kilkenny, Cork. You know, so like saying we have to trust them, why do we have to trust them? Why do we have to trust anybody when they say things that should be already available will take several more years?
13: Yeah, this is actually the one thing in relation to rural Ireland, is that actually contactless payments, tap and go, is actually available on local links. Now, it's not yet available on Bus Éireann, and we need to see the NTA bring forward a schedule to make sure that there is a national rollout. It's a really good point. You know, if we're going to have it in Dublin 2028, we need to see it rapidly deployed nationally. And given all the work will have been done in the technology solutions, you know, that should come really, really quickly afterwards. And again, it's something that I have raised with the NTA. You know, we need to make sure that these projects are being delivered well. I do my very best, Ciara, to put pressure on them and to raise it in the Dáil.
7: I'm pretty sure there's a tech solution to this that could fix this overnight, practically, because tech moves so fast. And I accept that you're putting pressure on them on it, but nonetheless, it seems lunacy that something as important and something as so high a priority for government as public transport is unable to do things that a tiny news agent in the middle of nowhere is well able to do.
13: Yeah, it's, you know, we're always told that it's complicated, you have different operators, but I agree with you. We need to make sure that it is easy for people to use, and we need to see the system being rolled out as soon as possible. And as I said, that is something I will be putting to the NTA again on Wednesday. You know, I repeatedly follow up with them on this. It is important we make it as easy for people to use public transport as possible.
7: Yeah, well, I don't believe so far that we have succeeded in doing that, but thank you for coming on and talking to us about it. That's Grace Boland there, Fine Gael TD for Dublin, Fingal West. So many people texting Shane. Every taxi in the country have contactless payments. It's crazy that buses don't.
5: Yeah, another listener says, in the Netherlands, they're doing away tickets on buses and trams. Soon you'll be able to use cards or phones. The same for Rio and Brazil, says another listener. You're not allowed to use cash anymore, it's tap or nothing.
7: Paul says, and he's sitting on a bus, I was in London a few weeks ago for work and I travelled around the city a bit. It was so simple, tapping my phone on and off the tube, no issue with change, no buying tickets, no even figuring out how to pay. The other thing I'll add is the staff were incredibly helpful. The few times I had a query about which tube to get or what platform I needed to go to. We need to make public transport more appealing, both for people living here and for tourists too.
5: Now, keep those texts coming in, 087 1400 106. After months of battle between Hoxton Hotel and Yamamuri Izakaya in Dublin, the DJ and nightclubs events at Yamamuri Izakaya will end next month, with the Yamamuri restaurant continuing to operate as normal until the end of the year. In a joint statement, Yamamuri and Trinity Hospitality, the leaseholder of the hotel, said they had agreed a mutually beneficial solution that allows both businesses to operate side by side. Yamamuri have also shared plans for a new venue, or said they would share plans for a new venue in the coming weeks. We're joined by Sunil Sharp, DJ and spokesperson for Give Us the Night. Sunil, your reaction to this news?
14: Hi, Shane. I think, like a lot of people, I'm quite disappointed. I think this dispute has been ongoing for quite a few months now, but if you go back further, when the planning permission first went in, we're talking many years now, you know, over 6 years. And, you know, I think different voices in this conversation, not least our own group, saw that there could be problems afoot. And, you know, it wouldn't be the only place in Dublin where you've seen a hotel or a residential property come in beside an existing venue, and then problems start to increase where there perhaps wasn't problems before. It's a very complex situation, this one, I guess. Like, and I think what makes the Hoxton a little bit different is that it was previously a hotel, but there were a new amount of rooms put in there, and that's kind of when the problems started. And I think what I see this as is failed policy, and in a way this is a failed experiment of what the government and Dublin City Council is trying to promote, which is mixed use living, you know, where you have residential, where you have nightlife premises right beside them. And, you know, we need to do better on policy. I think this is a failure of policy. If you go back to 2020, when the planning permission went through, there wasn't a policy that really dealt with this then, at least not adequately. Then in 2022, which this development just missed the deadline for, I guess you could say, a new policy was put in place called the Noise Impacts Policy, which would have created better protections for Izakaya. But I do think if you kind of pull back the different layers of this whole situation, you'll see that it's not simply the hotel brands that's the villain here. You know, if people have a problem in Dublin with nightlife at the moment and the way it's going, it's with the money. It's with the money. And, you know, we're not moving the money out of the city. This is the way the city is going, and we do have to live alongside our neighbours, and we need to make situations like this work. And I just feel it's been mostly, not only, but mostly a failure of policy and a failure of speeding up of the policy as well. I mean, we've been calling for changes to noise policy, not only in Dublin, but around the country for many, many years now. And the conversations about how hotels, for instance, will live side by side with venues and not force them out has been ongoing for a lot longer than that as well.
5: Just to play devil's advocate, though, does living alongside your neighbours not mean as well that you sometimes, and at certain areas, you do have to moderate the noise levels? I mean, there are some examples in Dublin City Centre, I think, of excess noise. There's one premises, I won't say which it is, but I'm going past it on the Lewis, and I can hear they're blaring out music out onto the streets in the city centre, and I'm kind of thinking, that's noise pollution. That.
14: Yeah, it is, and there's some venues that take advantage of the fact that they have, that they can get away with playing music, blaring music on the street, almost as a kind of a, for people to take notice of them, that they're there. You would see it in Temple Bar a little bit, and I know some of the residents around there, you know, have rightfully raised that. I think if people can manage the noise or the sound within their venue without disturbing people in adjoining buildings, then that's obviously what we're looking for. But I think it's different when you take the noise to the street outside of what would be deemed to be social or sociable hours, you know, for that kind of thing. So yeah, listen, it's like I said earlier, like, this situation is complex, but it is, noise itself is a very kind of nuanced area, which means we have a lot of work to do on this. But I think in this case, and if we're talking about policies like the Agents of Change, which is effectively what we have with the Noise Impacts Policy in Dublin City Council, like, you could argue, like, you know, one person will say, and in this case, that the Agents of Change were the hotel. They're the ones that are changing the situation here in a way. But on the other hand, like I said at the beginning of this, I mean, I believe that the Agents of Change here are the government and Dublin City Council, because this is their plan for the city. And in some ways, it's good for the city. It's good to have more businesses running. It's good to have more activity. It's in time. I know there's a lot of talk about living above the shop, but living above the shop also means living above the bar, living above the venue. And I think that part of the discussion is sometimes very conveniently sidelined, you know. And I think this is the reality of concepts like living above the shop and mixed use developments and all of these things. Yeah. And we need to start getting them right, and we need to sort of speed up and accelerate these policies, not just in Dublin. Dublin should set the precedent for the rest of the country. But as we've seen here, this is this, unfortunately, at this stage, is a failed experiment. And if, you know, after all of this, I tell you who I had more of a problem with, and people mightn't agree with this, but I think this was a failure of both legal teams. I really don't think either side should be proud of what of the outcome here. I think they could have, between them, done a lot better here, and I'm very disappointed in them too. So
5: okay, all right. Listen, thanks for sharing your views. Anyway, Sonny the Sharp there, DJ and a spokesperson for Give Us the Night.
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5: Now, let's turn to that story. Six people shot and killed at a youth welfare facility in northern Germany. We're joined by James Rothwell, Berlin correspondent with The Telegraph. James, bring us up to speed. What do we know about this dreadful event?
15: Good afternoon. As you say, there has been a mass shooting in northern Germany at a youth centre. At least six people have been killed and several injured. The police earlier this afternoon warned that the death toll might rise. And we have had an update on the circumstances in the last hour, which is that police have said that they do not believe this was an act of terrorism or extremism. They are saying that it was instead related to what they described as a family tragedy. It certainly is a tragedy and one of the worst shootings that Germany has experienced in some years. And we are expecting a press conference later this evening here in Germany, which may be able to give us more details, because the exact circumstances of why this happened do remain somewhat unclear.
5: Just finally, two people detained, is that correct, by police?
15: That's right. Two suspects were arrested. They were arrested by police after they fled the scene in a car. What we understand is that police pursued the car, opened fire, and shot out the wheels. That led to the car coming to a stop. The two suspects, including the alleged gunman, then got out, were put down on the road, and were handcuffed. So two people in custody, plus an additional two arrests of two other women, who are also being questioned by police in relation to this attack.
5: James Rothwell, Berlin correspondent with The Telegraph, The Daily Telegraph. Thank you indeed for that update.
7: Now, former RTÉ broadcaster Joe Duffy has called on the government to introduce new laws that would give Gardaí unprecedented powers to seize people's mobile phones on a hunch without the need for a search warrant, making the point that while phones have dramatically changed throughout the years, our phone laws have not. And Dr. Elizabeth Farries, director at UCD Centre for Digital Policy, joins us now. Good evening to you, Elizabeth. Clearly, our phone laws have been in place for quite a long time, and phones have changed relatively dramatically, I would say, over the last couple of decades. I think I got my first mobile phone in 1998. But are our laws behind the curve in terms of dealing with phones, particularly phones being used by criminals?
16: Hi, thanks for having me. I would say that this is a perplexing ask. Irish law already gives the Gardaí significant search powers, but not on the basis of a hunch alone. The criminal process makes it very clear. Just because police can access more information by taking someone's phone on the street or in a shop doesn't automatically mean that they should. The legal standard has consistently been objective grounds such as reasonable suspicion or judicial authorization, and abandoning that threshold for some sort of Gardaí intuition law, I think, would represent a significant shift in the balance between policing on the one hand, but also between the civil liberties that protect us all.
7: Yeah, there's a battle there, isn't there, between security and privacy. You mentioned that guards are allowed to take people's phones based on reasonable suspicion. Is reasonable suspicion, is there a criteria for what you have to reach in order for it to be said to be reasonable suspicion?
16: Yeah, and absolutely. And so it's not clear to me why they're saying that this law is outdated. There's two forms of law. There's legislation, and there's also the court's interpretation of the legislation. And we have case law as recent as 2025, and it makes it very clear that our digital devices receive very strong legal protection, and that the courts endorse very careful limits on the guards' digital search powers.
7: Okay, so there is legislation, and indeed there is the courts as well. I know many people and they probably won't fully understand it, but many people will have heard that the Graeme Dwyer case, that obviously there were challenges made by Dwyer around the use of his own phone records and various European laws were quoted, etc. Where do we stand on things like that now in the wake of the challenges brought by Graeme Dwyer?
16: Well, let's say in that really awful case, mm-hmm. say that there was a hunch from police that motivated the access to Graeme Dwyer's phone. And of course, so what that illustrates is that there will be these cases where a police officer's instinct turns out to be right. But we have to remember that police can also get it really, really wrong too. And the criminal justice system isn't designed around the cases where intuition succeeds. It's designed to protect everyone, including innocent people, from this arbitrary state power. Like, Ireland isn't Russia. And that's why we require these objective standards, like reasonable suspicion rather than a hunch.
7: Okay, so just on that note, Elizabeth, if that case was run again, would the guards and would the prosecution be able to use his phone records in the same way?
16: Well, that was in relation to metadata access rather than a guard approaching someone on the
7: street.
16: Sure,
7: absolutely.
16: Breaking it. The guards enforced, they exercised their power under a law that has now been found illegal, according to EU case law. So that case specifically would go very differently. But what we're talking about here is this idea of guards having to manage all these powerful new phones and just being able to sort of look at someone and make a decision whether or not they
7: sure.
16: can go in there and access it.
7: And maybe just, and you've been very, I think, clear for people listening on all that, but maybe lastly on that metadata situation, you were saying that information was found under a law that's been found to be illegal. Should that be changed in terms of our laws then in that case? Because I think many people would be glad that Graeme Dwyer was caught and indeed convicted.
16: I do think that there should be a change of focus here in terms of the call from Joe Duffy. And so I have a friend who works with at-risk youth, and she wonders why the focus isn't on directing attention to the housing and mental health crisis, as opposed to increasing policing surveillance powers sort of broadly. And who will be harmed by this sort of guardy intuition law, she wonders. It certainly wouldn't be the organized criminals who have burner phones at the ready. Rather, it's going to be the more vulnerable populations, again, the folks with mental health crises, etc., populations that already tend to be historically over-policed. So we have to think about cause and effect, and we have to remember that even though it's sort of a grand proposal, there are very sophisticated criminal law processes in place that I think would prevent any sort of guardy hunch law coming to fruition in the near future.
7: Look, thank you very much for joining us, Elizabeth. That's Dr. Elizabeth Farries, their director at UCD Centre of Digital Policy.
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5: Now, a Midlands town has been left reeling by the loss of three young people in a horror two-vehicle crash in Spain that has also left a man fighting for life in hospital. The three people who lost their lives have been named locally as Amy McCullough, her brother-in-law, Mark McCullough, and his partner, Michaela Newcomb. We are joined on the line by Father Norman Allred, a priest based in Mullingar, and Robert Troy, Fianna Fáil TD for Longford, Westmeath, and Minister of State at the Department of Finance. Minister, I might start with you first. I think you're aware, you know the family in Mullingar. This is a terrible tragedy that has come to the area.
17: It is an awful tragedy, and first and foremost, our thoughts and prayers are with the family, with the three families. It must have been just a horrendous phone call to have received yesterday evening to say that their family member was involved in a road traffic accident and there was a number of fatalities. I know one family particularly well. They're from my home village of Banlacarrigy. I spoke to the mother of the girl who lost her life in that accident, and understandably she was just inconsolable, heartbroken, and it is any parent's worst nightmare to get that phone call. So the families are grieving, And I know the Department of Foreign Affairs, through our embassy in Spain, is providing all consular assistance that they can to try and help the families as they embrace the next steps of what needs to be done. And it is a very, very difficult 24 hours for the families, and it has extended a dark cloud over the wider community of Mullingarn, indeed my home village of Ballinacarrigy, where one of the families is from.
5: And obviously the situation exacerbated even more by the fact that the other person in the car is currently fighting for his life.
17: Yeah, it's just a real bad tragedy. When this two couples went on holidays last Friday, no one would have envisaged what would happen a couple of days later. And it's just how someone's life can be turned on its head in a split second, and how a family's life has been turned on its head with one phone call. We can't help but, you know, keep them in our prayers, keep them in our thoughts. This is going to be a difficult time for them for the foreseeable future, and they need to know that their neighbours, their friends and their wider family is there to support them. And I know from my own community, it's a small area in Ballinacarrigy, very community orientated, and they will rally around that family, as I know they will in Mullingar also, to show that there is people who care, who want to support them and help them through what are unbelievably dark days.
5: No doubt. Robert Troy, Fianna Fáil TD for Longford Westmeath, Minister of State at the Department of Finance. Thank you indeed for talking to us tonight. Let's bring in Father Norman Allred, who is based in Mullingar. Father Norman, there must be just a huge sense of shock in the area.
18: When I came to the country, I was told by one of the natives that the Irish live in each other's shadows. And clearly everybody in the town at this point and further around in the area, because of the network, are all living in each other's shadow, this shadow, and trying to seek ways to help each other, comfort each other for the loss, and pray for Ian for his recovery. So with that in mind, Holy Lord, Almighty and Eternal God, hear our prayers for your servants, Amy and Michaela and Mark, whom you have called out of this world. Forgive their sins and failings and give them a place of refreshment, light, and peace. Let them pass unharmed through the gates of death to dwell with the blessed in light. Lord, comfort their family in their sorrow and loss. Be their refuge and strength, O Lord. Most closely, Lord, hold your child Ian. Bring him through his injuries with healing and solace for his broken heart, and lift him into the peace and light of your presence. Your Son, our Lord Jesus Christ, has, by dying, has destroyed our death, and rising, restored our life. Enable us, therefore, to press on toward him, holding and helping each other. Amen.
5: You are in the parish, I imagine, rallying around people who know the family, who love the family, who care for the family.
18: It's on everybody's lips. Father, do you know what happened? Do you know what's going on? And yes, as information has opened out and we know who we're praying for and why, the hospital called me to lead a prayer service because Amy's family are closely connected. Yeah, it's on everybody's lips and in everybody's heart, and will be, because this process will tend to prolong itself more than many deaths and many injuries. And of course, we're holding Ian very close because his recovery will be difficult and probably long. God help him.
5: And I know, I imagine, as is always the way in Ireland, people, I imagine, will rally around those most affected, the family and those who love the family. They will rally around and support them.
18: They do. There are lots of candles lit in the cathedral today.
5: Okay. Father, thanks indeed for talking to us. Father Norman Allred there, priest based in Mullingar. Thank you indeed for talking to the Hard Shoulder.
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7: Now, government leaders are due to decide this evening how to begin winding back the temporary fuel excise cuts introduced after April's nationwide fuel protests. There were signals from the Taoiseach and the Taoiseach last week that a phased rollback could be the preferred option, with a gradual reversal of the supports over three stages between now and October. And I am joined now by Nora Strecker, Associate Professor of Economics at UCD. Good evening to you, Nora. This phased rollback that we're hearing about on the excise cuts, is this a good idea?
19: Yes, I think it absolutely is. Ultimately, what we're worried about is the excise tax coming back at the same time as another spike in energy prices.
7: Okay, so you're supportive of the phased nature of it. Do you think that the excise cuts should be rolled back on?
19: Yes, they should be. They're a very costly approach, right? Ultimately, what we're worried about is the cost of fuel impacting households, impacting industry. The problem is this is such a broad measure, such a broad cut across measure for everybody. It disincentivizes essentially transitioning to greener approaches.
7: Okay, and is that the main issue with it? That because you know this is a short term measure, and greener approaches are a long term goal. So are those two things necessarily incompatible? I suppose is what I'm asking you, because I'm sure you could have long term green goals but have short term intervention in this instance.
19: You could, however, at the moment this is a very costly approach. If we think about the amount of money that we're foregoing. And if we're going to invest in greening up our transport system, then that is going to cost money. So if we're spending, if we're not taking in money, but we need to spend money, those two things are incompatible.
7: Okay. Ultimately. So would you favor then speeding up the phasing out of these excise cuts, or how do you think this should proceed?
19: This depends so very much on essentially the negotiations between the US and Iran that, those need to be on sort of solid footing before we should start to think about how fast we phase that out.
7: Okay.
19: Ultimately.
7: Well, yes, but I'm just looking at the price of crude oil in dollars. It was $72.48. That was the last price before the Iran conflict. It's $70.50 currently. So we have completely seen a reversal of the price hikes that occurred over the course of the US-Iran conflict. So is that a good starting point to sort of say, well, if those high prices for crude oil have been reversed, well, now is the time to start. And in terms of timelines, should it be the case that we don't see any further price hikes, we get rid of them quickly?
19: There's two things to that. So absolutely, we have now come back to the point where that we were in, that sort of the end of February, March, where the prices are back down to roughly similar levels. That's great. That's a good place to start. However, volatility is still incredibly high. Volatility is still at more than double what it was over the entirety of the year before the US-Iran-Israel conflict started.
7: Okay.
19: So that's what's essentially creating these massive spikes. And every time there's a flare up of tensions, the volatility jumps up again.
7: Okay. So I appreciate what you're saying, that stability isn't necessarily going to occur in terms of oil prices anytime soon because of ongoing, I suppose, uncertainty in the region. But is uncertainty is not the same as high prices, and on balance, I suppose what people listening might want to know is your view on, yes, we should start it because it's costly. Yes, we want to transition to green fuels. But what kind of timeline would you see? Because the government are talking about between now maybe and October. Do you think that's fair enough?
19: It probably is. Ultimately, if we start too soon, we're going to impact a lot of people's ability to travel or willingness to travel and be tourists over the summer. But the longer we wait, the more we're going to impact, the coming sort of autumn and production towards the end of the year. So sometime between now and the beginning of autumn, this needs to have phased out so that we can go into the next budget knowing exactly how much we're going to be taking
7: it. The opposition politicians, Nora, are saying that we shouldn't do this at all, that we should maintain them until the budget. Do you think that's a bad idea?
19: What's then to stop anybody from saying, oh, well, there's still no resolution to the conflict, and we should price it in to the next budget? Now, if that were the case, we're still increasing our spending, and we would then have less money to plan with for what we're going to do in order to green up production. going forward.
7: Yeah, of course, not all of the monies that we gain from excise is used to green up anything. They're used for many different things. It's not all ring-fenced. So it isn't a given that if excise was to be cut or indeed to remain high, that it would have an impact on that. That's a sort of a separate, I suppose, government policy to some extent. So you think that it does need to happen, and the government position then, I'm taking from what you're saying, you think is reasonable?
19: Yes.
7: Okay. All right. And just with regard to the ongoing situation that we have in terms of the conflict, politically speaking, supposing we do see, and you're quite right, I mean, I think there's a 60-day window now of negotiations that we're going to see between the Iran-US regimes, and I suppose they're going to try and hammer out a lasting peace, as we're being told. Should that all fall asunder, which is not an impossibility, does the rowing back now, or the beginning of the rowing back now, should that happen, is that going to create a difficulty, do you believe, for our government? Because flip-flopping on issues like this, even though they are reactive issues in a dynamic situation, is quite difficult to, I suppose, sell to the electorate politically.
19: So given that we are at a point where oil prices are quite low, and volatility has decreased, right? It used to be at a high of 8%. We're now at a sort of 3-4%. So, you know, it's coming down. Both of it is sort of decreasing. It's calming in a sense. Now is as good a time as any to start rolling back these tax cuts. If we decide to wait until there's a lasting peace, well, that could take quite a bit longer. And depending on what that peace ends up looking like, it could be quite costly, depending on, you know, what fees might get charged.
7: And you're saying that we literally can't afford to do that, from what I'm hearing, that this is a very costly intervention. The excise that the money we generate from the excise on fuel is obviously very important to the exchequer. And this is the universality of this intervention an issue for you as well, Nora, the fact that everybody benefits from this rather than maybe a targeted few?
19: So because it is so untargeted, that's what makes it costly, right? If we targeted better at specific industries and specific households that really needed the urgent support, like those that have to commute in order to get to work, or those that use that, you know, are sort of in the transport sector, for example, then it would be a lot less costly. It would be easier to sort of safeguard those specific industries. But this cut across measure also means that those individuals that would perhaps use transport a little less, use their cars less, you know, use public transport more because they could afford to, they don't have to change habits.
7: Okay. Look, thank you very much for joining us. I do appreciate it. That is Nora Strecker there, Associate Professor of Economics at UCD.
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5: My 1970s generation was raised to be able to cope with life better than today's anxious children. Bring back free-range kids, so says Arlene Harris in her Irish Independent article. But have we become too overprotective of our kids? Or do we have to be realistic that the world has changed since the 70s and 80s? Where is the right line between letting our kids roam free and, I suppose, protecting their safety? Well, joining us to discuss this is Alwyn Moran, neurodevelopment therapist and founder of Cogni Kids. Alwyn, how do we get that balance right?
20: Hi, Shane. Yes, that is, you know, it's a tricky question. And some of the, I suppose, the questions that you're posing there is, you know, like, can we go back to the 70s? Are we kind of more dangerous in a dangerous world of today? But actually, you know, I suppose what we need to do is try to find a very happy balance by allowing our children to have those experiences of micro freedoms whenever they possibly can do, by weaving them into the day to day, and allowing them to start having little micro experiences kind of younger rather than later. And coming back to the, is our world more dangerous now? Statistically, actually, it isn't. Crime rates have actually fallen since the 90s. Even stranger abduction remains statistically rare. But what has changed is the capacity for parents now to get information, and that whole information environment, the news, you know, they can find out what has happened globally.
5: So we're more fearful
20: before they even have their cornflakes in the morning. Exactly. So they're much more fearful. You know, where back in the 70s, our parents had no idea what was happening in America or Australia or, you know, whatever. And it didn't even cross their minds to consider, you know, it was like open the door, out you go, come back when either the streetlights come on or you're hungry.
5: Okay. Can we generalize a little bit here? Because obviously this is, you know, different parents do things differently. But I think if you go back to the 1970s, I mean, I think it's probably reasonable to describe most parenting as kind of benign neglect. Whereas today it's probably helicopter.

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1: The helicopter parenting, as you say it, is that it actually creates anxious kids.
2: Yeah.
1: Because the parents become, they're highly anxious and they're completely anxiety driven. Children regulate their nervous system off their parents and the adults, their caregivers in their environment. And so if a child picks up that a parent perceives the world as dangerous, the child will see the world as dangerous. And then the child becomes anxious. So actually, you've now just created that loop of, you know, you, instead of creating an independent kind of resilient, just, you know, just get on with it kind of kid who can deal with stuff, you've now created a child who is absolutely fearful of school, fearful of going out, fearful of change, fearful of, you know, whatever. And it's not good. You suffocate your child, and you actually take away when you don't stand back and let your child have experiences and let them experience failure where something doesn't go right for them. It's very hard as a parent to do that, but you have to, because that is actually a gift in them building their confidence, because they figure out what went wrong. You talk to them about it and work backwards and go, okay, how can we do this better the next time? What's our learning here? You know, there's never... when things go right all the time, there's never learning. Learning happens when something doesn't go right.
2: Hi, Alwyn. This is Kira here. I was listening to what that question Shane asked you, and of the two, I think I favour the benign neglect over the helicopter. I think it's probably better for kids, to be fair. And I quite like that FAFO parenting that we hear about nowadays too, which is F around and find out, which is also another way of parenting people are talking about nowadays. But am I right? And I do think that there's a mindset nowadays that thinks kids nowadays are somehow different to kids a generation or two ago, that kids nowadays lack some innate resilience that used to exist.
1: Yes.
2: And that actually our kids are no different whatsoever. It's just the environment is a bit different and how
1: Correct.
2: We parent them is different. Our kids are exactly as capable as we were in the 70s, the 80s or whenever. We just... keep kind of telling them that they're not.
1: Yes, absolutely. 100%. Yeah, I mean, you know, there is nothing else. The data shows it. You know, kind of like children haven't changed. Just allowing them to experience failure, you know, like where maybe a parent failed at something, failed an exam or, you know, whatever. And they don't want their kid to feel that, whatever that pain was that they felt, and they want to remove that experience from their child's
3: that's
1: development.
3: That's really interesting, because I was going to ask you, Alwyn, why did we change as parents? Like, why did the offspring of benign neglect become helicopter parents?
1: So it's twofold. You know, some of it is we have a bit of trauma where something affected us and we need to deal with that. And that's, you know, I always say parenting is actually a journey into the self, because you need to figure out what is your trigger? How am I handling this? And why am I doing it? And is it the best for my child?
3: Okay, I'm immediately feeling uncomfortable, Alwyn. I'm moving nervously in my chair.
2: He's shifting from side to side here.
1: Are we doing something for our kids because it actually makes us feel better? It's not better for our children. By intervening all the time, we are actually stripping them of the opportunity of learning for themselves, building their own self-confidence, letting them become self-directed and, you know, really feeling that resilience. And again, back to coping and resilience, it does not happen at 12 or 14. You have to build that with your child from two, you know, and, you know, let them pack the dishwasher. And okay, a plate might be sacrificed in the learning on how to coordinate the skills and the muscles and the motor movements to get a plate into the dishwasher. So be it, but at least they have learnt that. And now the next time they'll come along and they'll be able to, you know, put the plate. So that's where the learning is. But if we even look at, you know, places like Japan,

0: Japan, I absolutely love their attitude towards risk taking for children. And in Japan, walking to school independently is actually considered a culturally and culturally viewed as a developmental milestone. And they start that, walking to school, at around five. And walking to school, now when I say it, it's not just walking down the road. It could be where they walk to the metro, they get the metro, they get off at a stop, they come out, they walk to school, you know, their own way. Yeah. But it's because it's a whole, it's built into the culture that, you know, that is something that is really very valuable. And they understand that walking to school, you know, it builds confidence. They have a whole thing on risk calibration and emotional regulation there.
1: The Scandi countries are like that as well, Finland and Iceland. Yeah. And so they're like, their kids are cycling, like could be 2 or 3 miles, and they're 6 and 7 and they're going to school under their own steam. Can I ask you maybe lastly something though, Owen? Because I think everything you said makes infinite sense. I think we are probably mollycoddling our kids in a way that's maybe about ourselves, not about what's good for the kids and all of that. Yeah. But even though I think that, and you are saying it and you're explaining it really, really well, I suspect that a lot of helicopter parents who are listening won't change because for some reason they find it hard to let go of that kind of, you know, micromanaging and overprotective parenting. Why is that? Why are people so reluctant to allow their kids, the people who are reluctant to allow their kids, but those who are so reluctant to allow them the freedom that even if you present really hard evidence about the fact that this is a good idea, they still won't do it?
0: You know, I mean, there's probably a whole variety of reasons, but the first thing that pops to my mind is, you know, control. They like the control. They like to know that. So they, it's a need in them that they can control their child's environment, and that, you know, they feel they may lack control somewhere else, or the, you know, again, it's something that maybe happened when they were a bit younger, and it's actually something that, you know, they would probably benefit from dealing with and investigating and sitting with and, you know, trying to figure that out, and trusting their child too. You know, so many of us as parents just don't trust that our kids will actually navigate. You know, they will be able to get to school. They will be able to cross the road. You know, if you give them the toolkits, you walk with them and discuss what you're doing as you're walking with them and showing them the route and showing them how to cross the road and showing them how to make a good decision in terms of timing and cars and reading speed on the road and, you know, things like that. And, you know, there's always the lollipop lady, etc.
2: I am going to try with my kids who are now aged 18, 21 and 24.
1: helicoptering adult kids.
2: I'm going to stop. There is a brilliant program on telly, which I would recommend, a Japanese show called Old Enough, about kids aged 2 to 5 being sent to do little chores on their own. It is the cutest thing, but it is also what you're talking about giving kids responsibility. Alwyn Moran, a neurodevelopment therapist and founder of Cogni Kids, thank you indeed for talking to The Hard Shoulder.
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5: Good morning, you're listening to News Talk with me, Shane Beattie. It's Tuesday, the 30th of June. I hope you're well. Coming up,
6: after that, they will be phased out over a four-month period.
5: Fuel measures extended for another month, and a blast hits Monte Carlo, injuring a Ukrainian oligarch. Plus, we've all the other news making the headlines, and the latest in sport and entertainment. But first up this morning, excise duty cuts to petrol and diesel will be extended until the 1st of September before being phased out over a number of months. Cabinet ministers will meet this morning to sign off on the proposals agreed by party leaders at a meeting last night. News Talk's political correspondent Sean Defoe reports.
7: Last night, coalition party leaders met, including the Taoiseach Micheál Martin, Taoiseach Simon Harris and Independent Minister Sean Canny, and they decided to extend the current cuts to petrol and diesel by a month until the 1st of September 2026. So that 32 cent a litre reduction to diesel and 27 cent a litre reduction to petrol will stay for another month. After that, they will be phased out over a 4 month period, though it isn't clear yet whether that will be an equal cut on all 4 months, as in it will go down by 7 or 8 cents a month, or whether there will be a further intervention, with sources last night pointing out that between now and then would be budget 2027, and that the government can then use that time to monitor fuel prices, monitor whether peace in the Middle East does indeed happen, and decide what cost of living supports are needed in the budget after that.
5: Police in Monaco are investigating what authorities believe was a deliberate bomb attack on a residential building. Three people, including a 13-year-old, were injured in the explosion, with two adults in a life-threatening condition. Investigators say a suspect left a package in the building's lobby just before the blast. It comes days before Pope Leo was planned to visit to the principality on Saturday, which would be the first papal visit in nearly 500 years. A man in his 40s has been arrested in connection with a fire at a mosque on Talbot Street in Dublin. The blaze broke out at around 3:30 yesterday afternoon, prompting a major response from the Dublin Fire Brigade. The Irish Muslim Council has strongly condemned the incident. Gardaí are appealing for any witnesses to contact them. Dr. Umar Al-Khadri, chairperson of the Irish Muslim Council, has spoken to the management of the mosque.
8: But one thing is for sure, that a place of worship has been attacked. There has been an arson attack. I have spoken to the management of the mosque and they have confirmed that the door was closed of the mosque, and somebody, put petrol on it and lit the door. And unfortunately, there is obviously damages.
5: The government is proposing to make it easier for people in rural Ireland to build a second home on family land. Draft new planning guidelines going before Cabinet today will allow homeowners build a one-off house on the same site to allow for downsizing. Minister of State for Planning and Local Government John Cummins says it forms part of a wider overhaul of planning policy for rural and Gaeltacht areas.
9: Today, the government is bringing forward fundamental changes to rural housing planning policy in order to make the rules clearer, fairer and more consistent right across the country. It's also about helping rural Ireland to remain alive, and about making it easier for people to be able to stay close to their families and their communities and the places that they call home.
5: Consumer complaints about food safety rose by almost a quarter last year. The Food Safety Authority says it handled more than 6,000 complaints, with most relating to unfit food and poor hygiene standards. Among the items found in food were plastic, insects, a slug, a battery, and even fingernails. FSAI Chief Executive Greg Dempsey says public complaints play a vital role in protecting food safety.
10: The highest category this year, and actually last year, is around unfit food. So that's food that perhaps hasn't been cooked properly, or there's foreign objects, a piece of glass or so forth in it. That's our main category, and there was 2,000 complaints about that.
5: Dublin has a new Lord Mayor. Fianna Fáil councillor Daryl Barron has been elected to the role, becoming the 359th person to hold the office. The Donegal representative says his priorities will be making the capital safer and cleaner, tackling dereliction and vacancy, and introducing new initiatives to improve local communities. He takes over from outgoing Lord Mayor Ray McAdam, and Mayor Barron says it's a privilege that he won't take for granted.
11: To stand in this historical chamber as the 359th Lord Mayor is truly the greatest honour of my life. As a proud Dubliner, taking on the role of first citizen of the capital city is a profound privilege. Every politician stands on the shoulders who came before them, but tonight my deepest gratitude belongs to my family.
5: Social media influencers in France could soon be banned from advertising fast fashion brands. The French Parliament has approved legislation targeting online retailers like Temu and AliExpress as part of efforts to reduce waste and pollution. The measures also introduce environmental charges on low-cost clothing produced in huge volumes, although critics say European retailers have largely escaped the new rules. And in sport, in tennis, Wimbledon will see the return of seven-time champion champion Serena Williams today as she plays at the tournament for the first time in 4 years. The 44-year-old has taken a wild card and will face Australian Maya Joint in the first round on centre court. These fans at the All England club say they can't wait.
12: As she's got older, she's still incredibly fit and incredibly good at what she does. So I think it's amazing to see her in action and hope she goes quite a long way through the tournament.
13: That's an elite performer to see her perform.
14: Yeah, it'd be pretty amazing. Hopefully she comes back to her like top form. If not, at least she's trying again.
5: And that's your news at 6 minutes past six. Now in a few moments, we'll take a look at this morning's papers. First, though, to tell you what's coming up on News Talk Breakfast from 7 a.m. with Anton Savage. He'll have reaction and analysis to the decision to extend the current excise reductions and on petrol and diesel until September. He'll find out how will tomorrow's new import rules affect consumers and why vapes and power banks are the biggest threat to planes. All that and more on the way on News Talk Breakfast from 7. Now let's take a look at this morning's papers.
3: Making the headlines on Breakfast Briefing.
5: And as you would imagine, the Irish couples involved in that crash in Spain dominating a lot of the front pages. The Irish Daily Star, couples holiday horror, brothers and partners plunge off Malaga motorway into ravine. The Irish Daily Mirror, three Irish killed in ravine plunge. Two Irish couples involved in a horror smash on holiday in Spain, which left three of them dead and another critically ill. And the Irish Sun, holiday horror, three pals die on dream Spain trip. And the Irish Examiner, tragedy shows how fragile life is. It has a photograph of Ian McCullough, Amy McCullough, Michaela Newcomb and Mark McCullough. And these are the two Westmeath couples whose holiday in Spain, in the blink of an eye, turned to tragedy, leaving three dead and a fourth fighting for his life. That's the front of the Examiner. As I say, they've been named locally as brothers Ian and Mark McCullough, Ian's wife Amy McCullough and Mark's partner Michaela Newcomb. Mark, Amy and Michaela killed in the crash, and Ian, who's in his 30s, is in hospital in Malaga in a serious condition. Elsewhere, the Irish Examiner gets on the front page the cuts to excise duties on fuel, which will continue until the end of August. So the government find themselves a month with this. And obviously then we will see what will happen on September 1st. They're going to phase it out over the following 4 months after September 1st. But we don't know what rate, and will it be equal each month? I suppose they're probably waiting to see how the war in Iran goes. And obviously if there are further fuel protests and things like that as well. Also on the front of the Examiner, solicitors on the free legal aid scheme are going to resign en masse tomorrow if payment changes proposed by the Minister for Justice are signed into law. Solicitor Joseph Cudigan announced the proposed escalation of the action by solicitors at Cork District Court yesterday. That's on the front of the Examiner there. So interesting to see what impact this will have on criminal cases from tomorrow if solicitors resign en masse from the panel, which obviously makes them available for free legal aid cases. The Irish Independent, almost 1,900 women were turned away from domestic violence refuges in the final 6 months of last year due to a shortage of beds. And as we know, it can be very, very difficult for a woman and children to get access to a domestic violence refuge. So quite horrifying then that nearly 2,000 of them who made the trip to a refuge were turned away because of a shortage of beds. The official figure on a one-day census, by the way, of domestic violence services found 1,872 women fleeing abuse could not be accommodated in the second half of last year because there weren't beds there. And as we know, the most dangerous place a woman can be is in her own home with the threat of domestic violence. And we're not even speaking about the fact that there's no male beds, not one male bed in the country for a male survivor of domestic violence abuse. And 1,900 women turned away from the beds meant to be made available for them. Inside the papers, apparently we trust politicians more now. This is in the Mail. Now, it's not exactly a huge vote of confidence, but faith has been slightly restored in politicians and political parties. This is new CSO research. Trust in other people has dropped overall but from 83% to 79% last year. So we don't trust people as much as we did. Although political parties' trust levels are up slightly, they are still particularly low. So 26% of people in 2023 say they trusted political parties, and that has risen to 27% last year. So about a quarter of people trust politicians, the other three quarters don't. Overall, a lot of people do trust the electoral system. More than 80% of men and 75% of women have faith in our electoral system. So we trust the institutions around politics, just not the political parties themselves. Lots of detail in that report, which you can read in the Mail and the Irish Times this morning. Staying with the Mail, parents may say that they treat all their children equally, but actually that's not true, because a study has found that sons and daughters are raised in strikingly different ways. Researchers found daughters are given more advice on dating and relationships, and they also get more protection and financial support, and the sons are encouraged to be competitive, they're encouraged to be sporty, and they're allowed to be more sexually free or have more sexual freedoms, apparently. It also found parents tend to take on different roles. Fathers prefer to spend time practicing sport and teaching practical skills, while mothers prefer to give emotional support, relationship advice, and wisdom or life guidance. That's according to a new study from the University of Texas. Elsewhere, I see we have a new research on tea and who's drinking tea, and it's not the builders. This is in the Sun. It's actually scientists who drink more tea than anyone else, three times more than builders. Along with IT staff and those working in AI, scientists drink 12 cups of tea a day. Builders only get 4 cups while they're at work, according to a study from the UK Tea Association. Office workers were more likely to take tea weak with a dash of milk and no sugar, while builders prefer a strong brew with sugar and lots of milk. And I was going to say this, certainly in this office, it's all coffee people drink. Very few people drink tea. Around 41% of adults, though, are tea drinkers, according to that survey. If you're a fan of watching the telly while also having the phone in front of you, well, you're missing out on big life moments. Apparently, this in the Times of London, broadcasters are warning armchair supporters who remain glued to their phones while watching matches risk having key moments spoiled before they play out on television. And this is because different providers have a different level of speed in their service, and sometimes it can be 30 seconds or a minute behind the live coverage. So if you have your phone in your hand, you could be on Twitter or WhatsApp, or someone could text you, and then you actually miss the moment. This is according to Ofcom, the British broadcasting regulator, which says some platforms are more immediate than others, and you're at the mercy of different services' speeds. So the best advice would be, if you want to avoid any spoilers, essentially switch off your phone or put it on airplane mode to avoid notifications. Finally, funniest film of all time has been revealed. This is in The Star, and it is Blazing Saddles, which kind of goes to show that a good fart joke really is funny for people. The film is from 1974, has that famous scene of a bunch of cowboys with the flatulence after eating beans. That comes out number one as the funniest film of all time, according to the American Film Institute. It's followed by Some Like It Hot, then Tootsie, then Dr. Strangelove, Annie Hall, Duck Soup, MASH, It Happened One Night, The Graduate, and Airplane. You can read more about that in The Star. You won't be surprised to hear I've never seen any of those films, but I'm sure they're all hilarious. Now, still to come, should social welfare go up by €15 a week?
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5: And you're listening to Breakfast Briefing here on News Talk with me, Shane Beattie. You can WhatsApp 087 1400 106. It is 17 minutes past 6. Now, increase social welfare by €15 a week, hike the minimum wage to €15.40 an hour, increase the fuel allowance by €4, and raise weekly social welfare payments by €10 for children under 12 and €18 for children over 12. They're some of the things SVP wants in October's budget. Louise Bayliss, SVP Head of Social Justice, joins me now. Morning, Louise.
19: Morning, Shane. Thanks for having me on.
5: This is all in advance, obviously, of October's budget. You're launching your pre-budget submission today. It sounds like an awful lot of money. Where are we going to get all this cash from?
19: It's actually not a lot of money. It's really just keeping in contact with the purchasing power people have. Last year, it's really not a massive increase. What we have seen, our costs have risen. For instance, if we look at energy costs, they're 12.1% higher this time this year than it was a year ago. We need to make sure that people still have the same purchasing power. In fact, what we're seeing are people's standards of living are dropping, and they're dropping higher for people on lower income and especially for people on social welfare. A lot of their income, it goes on food and energy, you know, the basics to survive. And what we've seen in the last year is energy costs rising so high that we need these increases just to keep pace. It's right. Not really going to reduce poverty, but it will help people survive over the coming winter.
5: On social welfare, you say it needs to go up by €15 a week. Why?
19: Exactly as I said, if we look at energy costs, as I said, from March 2025 to March 2026, they've gone up 12.1%, and actually higher if we look at rural areas where they're facing, a lot of them are using oil heating and their costs have risen by over 74%. So this is why we need this money, to make sure that people can turn on their heating when they need to in winter. And we don't even know, like, we're concerned that even what we're asking is extremely modest in the context of increasing costs at those core essentials such as heating and eating, basically food and energy. We're concerned that what happens if energy continues to rise, but we're looking for the bare minimum just to keep people holding as they are. And obviously if things do deteriorate, that we will be looking for emergency payments if that's necessary.
5: The social welfare rate, it's €254 for what some people will call the dole a week. So you say that should rise to 269. There are many people who remember for a long time social welfare was lingering around €180, and they might feel that 254 is already generous.
19: Well, then they're not looking at the increases in rising costs. You know, if we look at the 254, currently we still see many groups who are not reaching the minimum essential standard of living with that social welfare. So, for instance, it has improved. We're seeing more people coming out of deep income inadequacy after social welfare increases last year. However, we see many, many people still not increasing it. If we look at and the groups we know that are really, really struggling on social welfare are people in single adult households, whether that's people living alone on their own or whether they're lone parents living with children. Their income is not reaching the minimum standard they need to live.
5: Yes.
19: And that has increased, especially for children over 12. That gap is wider. It did improve last year again because there was that increase in the qualified child rate, but of €16 for over 12. It has made a difference. orphans, their deep inadequacy went from they only had 64% of their needs met by social protection in 2025. That has increased to 72% of their needs being met. It's still a big gap where their needs are not being met.
20: You say you're very worried about rising child poverty.
19: Yeah, well, what we say is there are groups, it did drop. So what we saw is child poverty, according to the Silk Report, which is the survey on income and living conditions, there was a drop in child poverty. It went from 8.5% to 7.8%. So that's really positive. However, what we did see was it wasn't all over. So for children in two-parent families, it dropped below the current rate in society overall, the general population's 4.7, and it dropped to 4.6 for children in two-parent families, which is great. It's where you wanted to see. You wanted to see it in line with the rest of the population. Okay. However, for children in one-parent families, it went from 11% to over 13%.
20: So how do we tackle that, and how do we tackle that rising child poverty in those specific households?
19: Well, in those specific households, we can see where there's a drop in income coming in, especially for lone parents in work. Working lone parents have seen massive decreases in the supports they were getting to support them and their families. And that's where we need to target to support lone parents who are currently working. So, for instance, if we look at something like the income disregard, which is the amount a lone parent can work before their social welfare is cut, that hasn't increased since 2020. So it's still at €165 per week. The costs have gone up. So it means, I'll give you an example, a very concrete example. When it was introduced first, the income disregard in 1997, a lone parent could work over 26 hours before income was cut. And so it would mean there was a real incentive to go out to work part-time while their child was at school, and they had real benefit from working. Today, if we look at that same lone parent, if she was working on minimum wage, she's now only getting 11 hours work before her income is cut.
20: Right, okay.
19: That's not keeping to pace.
20: Housing is never far from the headlines. Have you a solution that could deal with housing costs for people?
19: Well, what we are saying is we know that housing is a driver of poverty and leading to homelessness. So one of the things that we really look at are people who are in receipt of HAP. So they're renting in the private rental market and they're getting support with housing. So we all know the cost of housing is impacting on our income. And in general, what we see is for most people, the at-risk poverty rate is just over 12%, and after housing cost increases to 19%. However, for people who are in receipt of HAP, bearing in mind they've already been assessed as being in need of social housing, there's no social housing for them, so they're renting in the private rental market. We know HAP top-ups to landlords are really, really driving poverty. And we can see that again in the Silk data. So what we see is their at-risk of poverty rates is 20.5% before housing costs. So they're even higher than the general population. But after housing costs, their at-risk of poverty increases to 58%. Okay. That is a clear link with top-ups. So we're asking that social protection steps in and allows an additional needs payment to bridge that gap, to make sure that families aren't being driven into, firstly, homelessness or living in poverty of housing costs.
20: It is only 20 past six in the morning, but already we're getting some anger in about what you're saying. So I'll just put one text to you. Why should welfare go up when people working hard every day, dealing with the exact same rising costs in life, get nothing and pay for these welfare raises? It's madness.
19: Well, if anybody wants to work, is working currently and wants to go on social welfare, they realise it's a lot easier to have a job. We all fear of being made unemployed or redundant. Living on social welfare is not an easy life, but we expect that people should have a life of dignity for whatever the reasons. Most people, the majority of the people who are in receipt of social welfare are pensioners or people on a disability. The unemployment is quite low, and for those who are unemployed, it's usually because they're very far distant from the labour market. And again, we would encourage and support people being helped into an employment. And again, we have asked for things like the minimum wage to be increased to support people going back into work. And we think that's important too.
20: Plenty of reading for the ministers in your pre-budget submission. Louise, thank you as always. That is Louise Bayliss there, who's head of social justice with SVP. 6:25, let's go for traffic.
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22: Now, Dublin, there's no red line Lewis trams running at the moment between Redcow and Tallaght or Saggart. That's because of a technical issue. In Cork, Pearse Road will have a stop-go system at Skulmaria Assumpta between 7 a.m. and 7 p.m. every day this week. In Carlow, Brownshill Road in the town will be closed between 8 a.m. and 6 p.m. every day this week. That's for pipe works, and there is a diversion in place. And finally, for now, in Wexford, Mill Road in Bun Clody will be closed between 8 a.m. and 5 p.m. each day through until Friday. Back to traffic and travel on News Talk.
20: Joe Lynham's on the way with business. Cameron Hill has your sport.
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20: Now, Joe Lynham is on the way with Breakfast Business. He'll be looking at the male grooming sector and aesthetics. Not, of course, that me and Joe need any of that. And he'll also be chatting about plans to simplify tax rules in Europe. First, let's take your news headlines. Excise duty cuts to petrol and diesel will be extended until September 1st before being phased out over a number of months. Police in Monaco are investigating what authorities believe was a deliberate bomb attack on a residential building, and a man in his 40s has been arrested in connection with a fire at a mosque on Talbot Street in Dublin. Now we've the latest in sport.
0: Off the ball on News Talk.
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28: Good morning, I'm Cameron Hill. Two big European sides have crashed out of the World Cup overnight. Four-time winners Germany were stunned by Paraguay in Boston. Arsenal's Kai Havertz cancelled out the opener by Julio Inciso. 1-1 was how it finished after extra time, with Paraguay winning the resulting penalty shootout 4-3. The Netherlands also suffered a shootout defeat to 2022 semi-finalists Morocco in Monterrey. Their game finished 1-1 after extra time, while five-time champions Brazil needed a late winner from substitute Gabriel Martinelli to see off Japan with a 2-1 win in Houston. 50 MEPs have called for an investigation into FIFA President Gianni Infantino's decision to award the inaugural Peace Prize to Donald Trump. In a letter signed by several Irish members of the European Parliament, they've requested the body's ethics committee look at the alleged breaches of the FIFA neutrality policy. And Serena Williams will make her grand return to singles tennis this afternoon at Wimbledon. The seven-time champion faces Australia's Maya Joint in the first round on centre court. Her last singles match was at the 2022 US Open. French Open champion Alexander Zverev is among those in first round men's singles action today. To access 3 free off the ball podcasts a month, download the Go Loud app now.
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20: Sunny spells and scattered showers, some heavy and thundery. Highest temperature is 16 to 21 degrees. Now it's over to Joe for Breakfast Business.
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7: Good morning and welcome to Breakfast Business, and thank you to Shane Beattie. It is Tuesday, the 30th of June at 6:31. How was the first half of the year for you? Coming up on today's show, we'll be talking about the facial aesthetics business, and we'll be looking at the proposed new tax simplification rules on all the markets as usual. You can email us, business@newstalk.com. But first, let's have a look at the main business stories in the newspapers and websites. Donal McNamee in the Business Post reports that annual wage growth in Ireland's tech sector has dipped for the first time in almost a decade, amid concerns that the trend may represent an early warning that AI is negatively impacting workers in the industry. Data from the CSO shows that average weekly earnings in Ireland's IT sector were down 0.6% in the first quarter compared to the same period last year. That marks the first time since 2017 that average earnings have dropped year on year. A Business Post analysis of the CSO data shows measured quarter on quarter, wages in the tech sector were up for the first 3 months of 2026. That's a part of a broader trend where wages grow more strongly in the first quarter, possibly due to scheduled annual increases in bonus payments. Kathleen Gallagher, also in the Business Post, reports that Moody's, the ratings agency, has dropped its outlook on Flutter's rating to negative over concerns about its level of debt. Earlier this month, the agency reiterated the company's rating of BA1, which is the highest tier of a non-investment grade rating. However, the outlook dropped from stable to negative. Moody's said that this was due to the firm's elevated leverage in the 12-month period to the end of March. Flutter, which owns Paddy Power and Betfair, has a total debt of $12.6 billion, according to figures from the S&P Global, with the company reporting a net debt of $11 billion at the end of the first quarter of this year. The cost of paying this debt is expected to be around $640 million for the year, according to the first quarter results. AP reports that Comcast is planning to split itself into two separate publicly listed companies by spinning off NBC Universal and Sky. The company said that its board and management team think each company would be better positioned to pursue its own strategic priorities, invest for growth, and create long-term shareholder value as independent entities. The media and entertainment company NBC Universal includes a theme parks division, a Universal Film and Television Studios, NBC, Peacock, and Bravo. Its portfolio will now include the European media business Sky. Comcast, based in Philadelphia, will continue providing internet services to residential and business customers. Now the time is 6:34. The EU has announced plans to massively simplify tax rules relating to cross-border transactions. One example is withholding tax, but they might also include common VAT thresholds, standardizing deductions from income taxes, and perhaps a single website for reporting all EU-related tax returns. But the problem is not the will to make things easier, but rather that tax changes in the EU required unanimity, and that is almost impossible to achieve among 27 member states. So are there any low-hanging fruits when it comes to tax simplification in Europe? Neil Hughes is the chief executive of the consultants Assets Ireland and is sitting in front of me. Good morning, Neil.
8: Yeah, good morning, Joe. How are you?
7: Can you give us an example of a messy international tax rule that really kind of bugs you and your clients?
8: Well, there's any number of them, Joe, really. I mean, this is really a significant shift, I think, that's been announced this morning. I mean, it's great news. One of the things which struck me, by the way, in relation to this, is the EU actually putting their hands up and saying, you know what, maybe we can do things better. Maybe we are, the reputation we have of bureaucracy and red tape, etc., maybe that's something we should recognize and actually do something practical about it. So that's the first time I remember seeing that, something so comprehensive as that. And when it comes to our clients in Assets, it is a barrier to doing business. We have offices right the way, as you know, across Northern Europe, UK, Ireland, and all the Nordic nations. And regularly we'd be asked by clients, okay, if we want to start doing business in Finland, for example, last week, when I was asked, how do we go about that? What is the VAT position. If we are we to set up a branch? Should we set up a limited company? What's the corporation tax? So the questions are all tax related when it comes to this. So that's why I was so pleased when the EU come out and say, right, well, we'd like to simplify how businesses can do, like how they can trade cross borders. Because typically over my career, Joe, what I found is if people can understand the tax system, they will engage with the tax system, they will pay the taxes, things become just much easier. And it's a boost. This is a boost, I think, to any business in Ireland.
7: Well, sticking with your example of VAT, of course, products that are considered for zero rating, for example, are different all across the way. So you don't know, well, is something zero rated in Ireland and is it maybe full rated in Finland? And that is just one example of something you could simplify. What would be the low-hanging fruit that I referred to at the start?
8: What is the Holy Grail? I mean, look, the Holy Grail would be in and around corporation tax. Like, I think if businesses...
7: Oh, very sensitive in this country.
8: It is 100%, and this is why I think it'll be difficult to get unanimity, as you mentioned earlier, because people are very protective in their different countries in terms of their...
7: For obvious reasons.
8: For obvious reasons. Things have developed over decades as to why a particular corporation tax is in place, regime is in place. But if there was a much simpler regime in terms of the allowability, for example, of expenses, what's allowable in one country versus another, and that would be a huge advantage, whereby there's a general understanding that if we do business in Finland or Norway or wherever, well, then we are likely to get the same deductions that we would here. The ultimate holy grail is if you just won file and pay in one jurisdiction, and then there was some mechanism in the background to spread that tax around. Now, we are decades away from that, if it ever happened. But
7: that would be the ultimate for you guys.
8: Yeah, anything that make it easier for businesses. Like, we're a lot of, it's the 30th of June, you just mentioned that, and it's really significant, by the way. It's the first half of the year is over. So a lot of businesses in Ireland, a lot of those ambitious owner-manager businesses looking to go from good to great, they're looking externally, they're looking outwards, and they're saying, well, how do we do business if we're in Republic of Ireland? How do we do business in Northern Ireland? How do we spread into the UK, across into Northern Europe? And when they get a message from the EU like this, that's going to give them an extra little push to say, yeah, do you know what? Why don't we just get out there and show up?
7: But there must be some form of taxation which is relatively simple to reform. As, like I mentioned, withholding tax when you're in different jurisdictions. Would that be one area that...
8: Well, this is front and centre now in terms of this simplification, whereby the withholding taxes that are currently in place in relation to dividends, royalties and so on.
7: Yeah.
8: They are going to be simplified as part of this and eliminated, which, again, I think is a really, it's a great message in terms of the movement of capital around the EU.
7: And it helps with cash flow as well, if you don't have to say,
8: exactly.
7: Okay, I need to keep
8: it's the refunds, it's the form filling. This is the barriers that are put in place where people say, do you know what, is it actually worth it?
7: And it's doable for relatively large companies like AZETS, but if you're a smaller business, that's a pain in the neck big time.
8: Yeah, that is the challenge. That's a lot of post-Brexit. That's a lot of how some of the smaller businesses, say in the UK, found all of a sudden, well, we're not in a position to do this at the side of our desk, and we don't have the resources to go and actually take advice on this.
7: Is there anything in the Irish presidency that you think they could start on in terms of tax simplification?
8: These things tend to take, as I said, this is the first time I've heard something like this, and the EU actually putting their hand up like this. Again, great news, but no, I don't think we're going to see anything in the next 6 months. The practical implementation of this is where this is really going to either succeed or fail. Because it's actually on the ground when, you know, advisors like ourselves and AZETS are helping clients to do this. This is where it's going to really either take off, or whether this is just going to be another story which never really had an impact.
7: Course, it needs to be done because the Chinese and the Americans are eating the European lunches.
8: Yeah, and this is going to make the EU stronger. This is the whole point of this. Because we have I was in Amsterdam, for example, last week, you know, just talking to some businesses there. Like, we have an incredible marketplace in the European Union. If you include ourselves, the common travel area with the UK, we have advantages there. Northern Ireland has the best of both worlds.
7: Yeah.
8: So we have to take every advantage we possibly can from that. And it looks like the EU are recognising that today with this announcement.
7: Thanks, Neil, for coming in. That's Neil Hughes, the Chief Executive of the Consultants and the Accountants, AZETS. Back in a moment, talking about beauty business for men.
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7: Yeah, welcome back. It is 6:42. Whether it's skin resurfacing Botox or something called a BBL, improving on what nature gave you is certainly all the rage. But increasingly, men are opting for facial rejuvenation as our images become our brands. And our next guest founded an aesthetic business with outlets in Killarney and Dublin, and men account for a fifth of his customers. Ross Tracy is the co-founder of Facial Rejuve and is sitting in front of me. Good morning, Ross.
29: Good morning, Joe. How are you?
7: You look fairly refreshed for a guy that got up maybe at 5 o'clock in the morning. So you're obviously using some of your own products.
29: I'm rested.
7: Tell us about the procedures that your firm does.
29: I suppose starting with it would be skincare. Skin health is massively important at the moment and a big element of the business. Mm. And then we get into our injectable treatments. Your holy grail is your anti-wrinkle injections. Mm-hmm. And then dermal fillers. And then also skin resurfacing and laser treatments.
7: Okay, now what is skin resurfacing?
29: Skin resurfacing is a laser treatment that would focus on fine lines, crepey skin, wrinkles, and the top surface of the skin.
7: And is that injected or is that a cream or what is
29: it? No, it's a laser. So kind of like an abrasive laser that will take the top layer of the skin off, mm-hmm. repair, and then leave you with a glow, essentially.
7: Okay, and I mentioned something called BBL. What is BBL?
29: BBL is broadband laser. It's not the Brazilian butt lift which most people would think of. Broadband laser is a light treatment that focuses on pigment and red and veins within the skin.
7: Oh, so that when you've got slightly burst vessels, it can help with that?
29: The curse of the Celts. So Irish people generally have rosacea and broken capillaries at the side of the nose.
7: Is that a nice way of saying crap skin?
29: Pretty much, yes. Oh, okay. And freckles. We have lots of freckles, which some people love. But from a skin appearance, if you can take that out, the imperfections out of the skin, you're left with more radiant glow.
7: Okay. Now, so these procedures, how much would that cost? For example, the skin resurfacing, I think.
29: Skin resurfacing is expensive. It's about 1,100 euros for a treatment, but it's a one and done treatment.
7: Oh, right. Okay.
29: Whereas broadband light is something you would do a course of. So you do 3 treatments 4 weeks apart. Mm-hmm. They're 400 euros a session. Right. And then you do 1 maintenance a year. And that's just to maintain the results that you've achieved.
7: Now, I mentioned at the outset that men account for a fifth of your customers. That's a substantial number. And is that number growing?
29: It is, absolutely. So we started the clinic about 7 years ago, and I would say 1-2% of our clients were male. Mm. It's up to close to 20% now in the last 7 years.
7: Right.
29: I think the aesthetics industry as a whole has seen 100% growth in male treatment since 2014.
7: Mm-hmm.
29: And it's growing year on year. And I think what's the difference now is the modalities that are available, where beforehand, 10, 15 years ago, it was just Botox.
7: Right.
29: And it was quite a taboo subject and people wouldn't openly talk about it.
7: Right.
29: Where now people can go on medical grade skincare, they can do the laser treatments that we just discussed,
7: mm-hmm.
29: and they can get really, really natural results where people would say, you look great, as opposed to have you had work done.
7: Oh, right. And that is a key distinction, isn't it? So why do men do these things now? Let's say, for example, you're in your 40s or older, if it's hard to imagine, and you have your family. Why would a man do these things, do you think? Is it that comment of, you look refreshed or you look great?
29: I think it's a confidence thing. I also think that as a generation, we're more conscious on our health, on our fitness. I think people want to look better. We want to live longer.
7: Mm-hmm. Is it the Instagrammability of something?
29: Social media definitely plays a part. I think Zoom is also a bit of a culprit. So, you mm-hmm. know, men over the last couple of years have been looking an up-close picture of their face on a computer for the last couple of
7: years. Not liking what they see.
29: Not liking what they see, where, you know, 5, 6, maybe 10 years ago, the quality of those cameras wasn't that great.
7: They're pretty good now.
29: They're pretty good
7: now. And that's
29: now.
7: A problem.
29: You're looking at yourself in 4K resolution thinking, I've some deep onset lines that weren't there a couple of years ago.
7: Yeah.
29: And I think it's more openly being discussed. Especially on social media, you see a lot of people openly talking about treatments that they've had or skincare products they're using.
7: Mm-hmm.
29: So I think people are a lot more comfortable now, as opposed to, you know, 10 years ago, you just didn't really talk about it.
7: Okay, and what about big procedures like, for example, hair transplants or skin or facelifts? Do you guys do that?
29: We don't do facelifts, and I think there's definitely a market for facelifts, but now the treatments have advanced so much. So as I said beforehand, it was a sprinkle of anti-wrinkle injections and a bit of dermal filler,
7: mm-hmm.
29: where now you can do combination treatments. So another big one for us is Profilo, or skin rejuvenation. So basically, it's like a hyaluronic acid injected into skin that will work on the hydration. So it doesn't...
7: And it doesn't leave a red blotch, is all these injections?
29: You'll have a little mark for maybe 24 hours after it, mm-hmm. Like a little bee sting where the product sits underneath it, and then that diffuses throughout the skin. But it gives the skin hydration and just makes your skin look healthier, as opposed to changing how you look. So I think the big one was dermal fillers would alter the appearance by adding volume. So people start to lose volume in certain areas of the faces as they age.
7: Mm-hmm.
29: And to replace that lost volume was dermal filler.
7: And what about those people who have been on GLP-1 jabs, weight loss jabs like Mounjaro, whatever it is, and the skin might become a bit saggy where they've lost a load of weight? Is that something that you can look at?
29: Yes, absolutely. So dermal filler would be your best bet there, or skin tightening. So again, we're going back into the laser treatments, different modalities with light and laser to kind of re-plump the skin.
7: And laser is not as invasive as a skin?
29: No, laser is not. It's definitely in terms of pain tolerance. It's a much more spicier treatment, I would say. There's a lot of heat going into the skin,
7: mm-hmm.
29: whereas an injectable is a needle and it's quite tolerable.
7: But you do have to come back in 6 or 12 months.
29: Depending on the treatment. So dermal filler would last kind of 12 to 18 months.
7: Mm-hmm.
29: If you're going on to a severe case, which would be adding, you know, 6 to 8 mils of dermal filler, it's quite a lot of product. You'd need to maintain that. So for somebody at that age point, you might be saying, you know, surgical intervention is what's needed here, as opposed to doing this every 18 months.
7: But it is for those people with decent amount of disposable income. It's not for the average worker, though, is it?
29: Well, I think it's kind of, it's almost in the category now of getting your nails and your hair done. Certain anti-wrinkle treatments would cost, you know, anywhere from 3 to 450 euros. And I think especially the female audience would factor that into their maintenance.
7: Yes.
29: And they'd be coming in every 12, 14, 16 weeks.
7: Right.
29: And it's treated like, I'm getting my hair done, I'm getting my nails done,
7: But men aren't in that space yet, though, mentally, are they?
29: Men are. They might stretch it a little bit more. So, you know, as I said to you this morning, I'm turning 40 next year.
7: You don't look it.
29: Thank you. I would be open to having treatments in the clinic.
7: Mm-hmm.
29: I would probably get one every 6 months. I'd let it go that little bit longer.
7: Mm-hmm.
29: But I don't have any deep onset lines on my forehead, but yet I still have movement. As you can see, I can move my eyebrows. I can express.
7: You can, and you still have 3 children, so fair play for keeping yourself so young looking. Ross, thank you so much for joining us. That's Ross Tracy, the co-founder of Facial Rejuve. Back in a moment with All the Markets.
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7: Yeah, welcome back. It is 6:53 and Lenny McLaughlin from Irish Life Investment Managers is with us. Good morning, Lenny.
8: Morning, Joe.
7: Irish retail sales for May were flat.
8: They were. So in volume terms, they were flat on the month, as you said, year on year, they were up 0.8%. Value terms, a little bit better, Joe. They were up 0.7% month on month, 3% on the year. Now, we've seen a lot of volatility in fuel sales, just given what petrol prices have been doing the last couple of months, Joe. And again, in value terms, last month, they were down 2%, but up 7% year on year. Now, if you look at other categories, Joe, what we saw was that people tended to kind of stay at home. They didn't go out as much last May.
7: If you're jumping in the Glühstein to go anywhere.
8: Yeah, that's true, but yeah. I suppose when we looked at something like furniture and lighting sales, they were actually up 2.1% in the month. I think hardware, paint and glass was up 1.2%. Funnily enough, when you looked at food, beverage and tobacco, Joe, that was down 4.5% on the month. Bar sales were also down 0.9% in the month, so kind of a strange mix. Now, what I would say is going back to January, sales were better. They were probably running 2.5% year on year better back in January. Obviously, with the squeeze that you've seen in real incomes post, you know, higher petrol prices, etc., sales have come off a little bit, but with the memorandum of understanding now between the US and Iran, oil prices haven't come down, petrol prices likely to come down further. Consumer confidence, the last reading, slightly up in Ireland. I do think through the summer months and the rest of the year, you will see an improvement in retail sales.
7: And
8: I wonder,
7: will that be disinflationary if petrol prices come down when you're comparing like with like?
8: It will. So again, the most recent figure for inflation was 3.6%. We should see inflation coming down now in the next couple of months, Joe. So inflation will still be positive, but lower levels of inflation.
7: And I see the Commission thinks that economic sentiment was better than expected.
8: It was. So the figure for June, Joe, in terms of Commission economic sentiment across Europe was actually up 1.3 to 95. Now, that was better than expected. The May figure was also revised up. Sector-wise, Joe, was actually quite broad in terms of where the improvement came through. Industrials were better, services was better, retail was better. Construction, however, was slightly down. Country-wise as well, Joe, we had a broad improvement. Germany, Italy and Spain were up. France
7: despite
8: was down.
7: The fuel shock.
8: Yeah. So again, I think what you're seeing is these figures are suggesting maybe the worst is over in terms of those fears and concerns linked to the war. And again, it's suggesting where those figures came out yesterday, growth of 0.6% across Europe. Now, again, our own sense is the bias to that is probably to the upside now. You're seeing other sentiment figures across Europe improve as well. The other figure we did see that was kind of confirmed and released yesterday was that consumer confidence improved as well in June through Europe. And again, a lot of the reason for that seems to be down to the fact that inflation expectations are beginning to ease and fade a little bit. We should see that being confirmed tomorrow, Joe, when European inflation comes out. It was 3.2% year on year last month. It should be around 3% for June. So again, those inflation pressures easing because of what you're seeing in the Middle East, as I said, should also improve activity levels generally across Europe.
7: Now, our nearest neighbour in the UK is set to get its seventh Prime Minister in a decade when Andy Burnham is expected to become Prime Minister at some point. He's outlining his thoughts for the economy. It starts with decentralisation, but he has plans for the economy.
8: He has. So yesterday what we saw was his first policy statement, I suppose. And again, as you said, it's likely that he's going to be appointed probably the middle of July. But he indicated, as you said, he wants to kind of devolve or centralise decentralise government in terms of taking it out of London and spread it across the regions. He also wants to reindustrialise the UK. He was suggesting in terms of house building, he's talking about the biggest building programme that we've seen since the war. Welfare spending is talking about reducing that in a fair and lasting manner. And he's also talking about potentially nationalising some of the utilities. Now, it was very general.
7: That would be popular, especially the water utilities.
8: He's definitely mentioned the water ones and Thames in particular. Some suggestions on the rail side of things as well. But again, no details yesterday, Joe. It was all general.
7: But he can't really until he has a look at the pictures and then books.
8: That's true. Now, again, in terms of the impact that it had

0: The market yields, there were no real movement, yields were actually down slightly. Now, he has committed to being prudent on the fiscal side of things, and he's also suggested he's going to stick to the existing UK rules, fiscal rules that they have in place, whereby...
1: Which the bond markets will like.
0: They like that. And again, by 2030, they plan to have a balanced budget and a reduced debt to GDP share going forward.
1: Lisa Cook in the Fed is now unfireable.
0: So good news for the Fed yesterday in terms of the Supreme Court kind of confirming its independence, whereby Trump can't exert control over. So again, this goes back to Lisa Cook, one of the Fed governors. Last year, she was accused of having fraud in terms of a mortgage application. Third parties have looked at the application forms and said there's no case there. Everything was correct and in order. But Trump tried to fire her as a Fed governor on the back of that. She brought that to court, eventually ended up in the Supreme Court. Supreme Court yesterday voted 5-4 that Trump cannot fire her for without cause.
1: She lives on. Lenny, thanks so much for joining us. That is Lenny McLaughlin from Irish Life Investment Managers. That's it for now. Up next, News Talk Breakfast with Anton Savage. Before that, let's get the latest on the roads.
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4: No red line Lewis's are running in Dublin between Redcao and Belgar due to a technical issue. Drumcond Road inbound onto Dorset Street is busy from the train station to the North Circular Road junction, and Mill Road in Bunclody in Wexford will be closed for roadworks between 8 and 5 from today through Friday, so a diversion will be in place. For more local roadworks, check mapalerta.ie. And that's your traffic and travel on News Talk.
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5: And it is Breakfast with Anton on the show this morning. UN preparing for up to 10,000 deaths in Venezuela. Students have one more day left to make changes to their CAO application. And should competent learner drivers just be allowed to drive unaccompanied? Also coming up, government party leaders meet to discuss the phasing out of fuel supports. How far should inheritance tax reform go? And in sport, Germany and the Netherlands suffer shootout defeats to crash out of the World Cup. All of that and more after the 7 o'clock news from Shane Bean.
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4: It's 7 o'clock. Good morning. Motorists will continue to benefit from reduced fuel excise duties until September. Coalition leaders last night agreed to extend the current cuts by another month, with the measures now due to expire on September 1st. Cost of living reductions will then be phased out over the following 4 months until the end of the year. Police in Monaco are investigating what authorities believe was a deliberate bomb attack at a residential building. Three people, including a 13-year-old, were injured in the explosion, with two adults in a life-threatening condition. Investigators say a suspect left a package in the building's lobby just before the blast. The government is proposing to make it easier for people in rural Ireland to build a second home on family land. New planning guidelines going before Cabinet today would allow homeowners build a one-off house on the same site. Minister of State for Planning and Local Government John Cummins says it forms part of a wider overhaul of planning policy.
6: Today, the government is bringing forward fundamental changes to rural housing planning policy in order to make the rules clearer, fairer and more consistent right across the country. It's also about helping rural Ireland to remain alive and about making it easier for people to be able to stay close to their families and their communities and the places that they call home.
4: And consumer complaints about food safety rose by almost a quarter last year. The Food Safety Authority says it handled more than 6,000 complaints, most relating to unfit food and poor hygiene standards. Among the items found in food were plastics, insects, a slug, a battery, and even fingernails. FSAI Chief Executive Greg Dempsey says complaints play a vital role in protecting food safety.
7: The highest category this year, and actually last year, is around unfit food. So that's food that perhaps hasn't been cooked properly, or there's foreign objects, a piece of glass or so forth in it. That's our main category, and there was 2,000 complaints about that.
4: That's it for now. Headlines at 7:30.
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4: Good morning, I'm Cameron Hill. Two big European sides have crashed out of the World Cup overnight. Four-time winners Germany were stunned by Paraguay in Boston. Arsenal's Kai Havertz cancelled out their opener by Julio Enciso. So 1-1 was how it finished after extra time, with Paraguay winning the resulting penalty shootout 4-3. The Netherlands also suffered a shootout defeat to 2022 semi-finalists Morocco in Monterrey. Their game finished 1-1 after extra time, while five-time champions Brazil needed a late winner from substitute Gabriel Martinelli to see off Japan with a 2-1 win in Houston. Ringmahon Rangers have opted to give Bohemians a walkover in their men's FAI Cup second round tie next month. The Cork club were due to face the Premier Division side on July 19th, the same day as the finals of both the All-Ireland Senior Hurling Championship and the World Cup. And Serena Williams makes her grand return to singles tennis this afternoon at Wimbledon. The seven-time champion faces Australia's Maya Joint in the first round on centre court. Her last singles match was at the 2022 US Open. French Open champion Alexander Zverev is among those in the first round of the men's singles today. To access three free Off the Ball podcasts a month, download the Go Loud app now.
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4: Sunny spells and scattered showers, some heavy and thundery. Highest temperatures 16 to 21 degrees. 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
5: Thank you very much, Shane. You are very welcome to News Talk Breakfast with Anton. It is Tuesday, the 30th of June. Lots to come between now and nine.
9: We are definitely looking at a number that is higher than the one already reported. I can give you a proxy indicator. We are procuring, and this is something that has been agreed with the authorities here, 10,000 body bags.
5: The United Nations said it's procuring 10,000 body bags in coordination with Venezuela's government in anticipation of the death toll there rising following those earthquakes. We'll have the latest in a few moments.
10: Make sure you have good backups. You should have at least two or three things on your CAO that are 30 to 50 points below what you got in the mocks, just for insurance.
5: One more day left to make changes to the CAO application. We'll hear the latest advice, the best advice for students, shortly after 10 past seven. And
11: I think it's working in tandem with the insurance sector, because many of them have requirements on learner drivers that they do not exceed a certain speed. Surely that's the way to have controls on how they drive, but not putting that punitive rule of having an accompanied driver always in the car with them when that isn't realistic.
5: And given the delay in getting a driver's test, should competent learner drivers be allowed to drive unaccompanied? We'll discuss that after 7:30. If you'd like to get in touch with the show, 53106 at a cost of 30 cents is the text number, or you can WhatsApp us 087 1400 106. But to that awful news that 10,000 body bags are being procured for use in Venezuela, I'm joined by Peter Power, who is UNICEF Ireland's executive director. And UNICEF has released figures indicating the extent of the challenge facing it and other aid organizations in the country. Peter, can you give us a sense of the scale of the operation and the scale of the challenge in front of you?
12: Good morning, Anton. Yes, I can. This is at the upper end of disasters of this nature. Venezuela really isn't a country that has the capacity to respond to the scale and magnitude of this disaster. So it's going to be a major coordinated international effort that's required, involving the UN and other agencies. Our estimates at the moment are that 1.8 million people will require humanitarian assistance, 680,000 of those are children. There has been extensive damage to health infrastructure, hospitals, over 400 schools, water systems, which is critical and an area of focus for us, transport. The airport has been severely damaged, although we were able to get a flight in. over the weekend and expecting another one in today. So the damage has been extensive, and it's going to take weeks, months and years to recover from this disaster.
5: And that must make it particularly difficult, because it is obviously one challenge getting supplies to a country. It is another getting them distributed. And if the kind of infrastructural damage that you're outlining is what you are facing in that country, that is going to be an almost insurmountable obstacle.
12: Nothing is really insurmountable, because our teams and other agencies, we have huge capacity, huge experience in this area. They know they're specialists in logistics, specialists in supply, this sort of thing. But one thing that struck me when I was there a couple of years ago, Anton, is just the sheer infrastructure is not as we would know it. Like, there's tens of thousands, if not hundreds of thousands, of dwellings, I use that word carefully, that I saw, which were just built on top of each other on going up very, very steep mountains all around Caracas. So many of those houses are going to be inhabitable. They've been destroyed, incapable of going in. So after the rescue and recovery stage, which has been the last 5 days, unfortunately, we're now transitioning to the humanitarian stage. And I think that shelter for so many hundreds of thousands of people would be the first key task of aid agencies, as well as providing clean water, because often what happens is that the water systems underneath the ground match the damage above the ground, and that if people do not have clean water in these circumstances, disease spreads very, very quickly. But I'd repeat what I say, because of years of political instability, underinvestment and so forth, Venezuela is not in a good position to respond to a disaster of this size.
5: Peter, thank you very much for your time this morning. That is UNICEF Ireland's Executive Director, Peter Power. And as I say, if you want to get in touch with the show, you can text us 53106 or 087 1400 106 and WhatsApp. In a moment, we're going to be talking about final choice, change of mind options on the CAO with Brian Mooney. But before that, the prosecution in the Riyad Bushekr defence has said that he did not mean, or rather the defence has said that he did not mean to kill anyone during an attack with a knife at Parnell Square in Dublin lasting 15 seconds. The prosecution said that that notion is absurd and a lame excuse, and he should be judged by his actions, not his words. Emily Keegan is with us, who has been reporting on the trial. Emily, what's the latest?
13: Yeah, so a reminder for everyone that 52-year-old Riyad Bushekr of no fixed address has pleaded not guilty to 8 charges relating to this alleged incident at Parnell Square on the 23rd of November 2023, when a number of children were injured in a stabbing. And yesterday, the defence confirmed that it wouldn't be calling any witnesses into the trial, so we proceeded with closing statements. And the prosecution kicked things off with a statement that lasted a little under an hour, and in it, it said its case is that Riyad Bushekr intended to kill children on the 23rd of November 2023. Barrister Carl Finnegan said this is provable from inference of circumstances, and it was suggested the jury could include a number of things, including the fact the weapon was inherently lethal and the parts of the body he targeted. And Mr. Finnegan spoke of the evidence given by a number of witnesses and how it differed from person to person, but said the core of what they all saw remains the same. And when it comes to the 3 charges of attempted murder against 3 children, the prosecution said there was sufficient evidence of intent in each case. For the charge of assault causing serious harm to Leanne Flynn, the childcare worker, it said expert evidence confirms the level of harm was serious and she has lifelong adverse physical consequences. For the assaults of assault causing harm to 2 children and a French man who intervened, it was again suggested the evidence was sufficient to prove they were harmed in the course of the incident. And then you touched on it there, referencing Mr. Bushekr's response to Garda questions when he said he didn't mean to kill anyone and he thanked God that nobody had died. The prosecution said thanking God no one is dead isn't an answer to attempted murder, but it's an acknowledgement of how close things came to murder.
5: And the defence leant heavily on the issue of intent, as I understand it.
13: Yeah, and even starting off in that closing speech, Riyad Bushekr's defence barrister actually stated the juries are always supposed to be the best of us and proof that noise can be left outside doors of this building. And he touched on the riots in Dublin City that occurred after this incident and said that we know the events of that day set fire to Dublin City and there were people using our national flag as a symbol of exclusion or hate. The defence then went on to tell the jury there's no doubt Riyad Bushekr armed himself with a knife and injuries were caused by his actions. means, but they didn't reach the level of intent necessary to sustain the charges of attempted murder. The jury were asked to consider that in those seconds after childcare worker Leanne Flynn had been cast aside, if Riyad Boochker's intention was to kill, then he would have killed or caused devastating injuries to further children. But the defence said those injuries aren't there and that impact isn't there. The defence also touched on the Garda interviews and suggested the accused told Gardaí in faltering and incoherent terms that he did these things, but he states directly a number of times that he did not intend to kill anyone. And the defence barrister did say he doesn't ask for the jury's sympathy for Riyad Boochker and that that's an emotional response and it's inappropriate and unhelpful, but he asked them to approach the accused not dismissively as some monster. And again, coming to an end, he referred to the riots in Dublin City after the incident and said, and the people involved in that, and said there's no place for vengeance here and their shrieking should find no home in our courts.
5: Thank you very much, Emily. And of course, jury deliberations continuing there in the trial of Riyad Boochker. That is News Talk reporter Emily Keegan. Text in relation to Venezuela saying, I thought Trump's America were in charge of Venezuela. Maybe I was missing something. I haven't heard a word about them helping. They are providing both military assistance and financial assistance, although that is the subject of text as well. A text saying, the United States sold $3.7 billion of Venezuela's oil this April alone. After earthquake killed more than 900 Venezuelans this week, it offered the survivors $150 million. As you heard earlier on, the CAO change of mind window is officially closing. It'll be shut by 5 p.m. tomorrow evening. So to make the best of it while it's there, we have Brian Mooney, guidance counsellor and education columnist with the Irish Times, to give us a bit of guidance. Brian, if people are rethinking their CAO choices, what should they do?
14: Make sure that by 5 p.m. tomorrow, you put yourself in the best position to get an offer of your dream course or a course that you'll be very happy to take up when the results of the Leaving Cert come out on the 21st of August. You should be looking at all those Level 8 choices, and today is the day to say, right, call it if you're still considering those options. Obviously, students also need to be aware that there will be alternative options like further education options or even tertiary degree options. And you want to put yourself in the position on the 21st of August where you get the decision relating to what's the best thing for you to do in the academic year 26-27. That's what you should be doing today.
5: Do Make many sure people use the opportunity to change their minds, Brian?
14: Over 90% of current Leaving Cert students go in and exercise this option in the window, which is opened in May and June. But it's finishing tomorrow, and it's time to make your mind up as such. And, you know, students have finished their Leaving Cert now. They're reflecting on all that they have learnt about courses and options and opportunities. And you need to make sure that the courses are in the exact order that you want them. Because every single year in August, we get people coming forward saying, I've been offered my first choice, but I actually want my third or second. Can't happen. Once you can be made an offer, everything under that disappears. So make sure that they're in the order that you want them. Make sure you factor in the things like, have you changed the level of paper? Where effectively, if you've dropped a level, you mightn't be eligible for some courses that you originally applied for. Make sure that you have decided, you know, whether you can afford to take a particular course. If, for instance, because of accommodation costs, etc., you've got an offer, you mightn't be able to financially accept it. Make sure that you understand all that, you've discussed it with your parents, etc., so that there are no surprises when August comes along. And there is so much, Anton, this stage in our education system. There are so many opportunities for young people now. As I say, there's the Level 8 CAO, which is the decision by 5 p.m. tomorrow. There are also level 6, 7, which can progress on to level 8. Make sure to use your CAO application effectively, because after 5 tomorrow, there can be no changes made. And as I said, there are PLC courses that will lead directly into your dream CAO course. If you don't get the points this year, make sure that you've applied to the local PLC colleges for those courses so that you have the choice on the 21st of August as to whether to take one of those up or progress to the CAO. And as I say, with the new tertiary degrees at nto.ie, there are nearly 40 degree courses now where points are not the decision factor but motivation. Again, it's a nice choice to be able to have those choices. And of course, we have nearly 90 apprenticeships now in every sector of the economy where people can actually progress to degree level in so many areas of the economy. You know, it's gone way beyond the traditional construction motor. It's now in every sector of the economy.
1: Okay.
14: So go to the Solus website, apprenticeship.ie, and check out, are there other ways of progressing to my dream job, my dream career?
5: Brian, as ever, thank you. Brian Mooney, Guidance Counsellor and Education Columnist. And of course, you can read more of Brian's advice in the Irish Times.
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3: 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Cantor Fitzgerald Ireland is regulated by the Central Bank of Ireland.
5: And Joe Lynham is with us. Joe, the government wants to cut personal taxes. The IMF says they should go up.
1: Yeah, it's really interesting. Two very different opinions on this over the last 24 hours. Yeah, the IMF says that the government should increase revenue from income tax, property tax, VAT, all in order to reduce its reliance on corporation taxes. On top of that, it said that the government should closely manage its day-to-day spending a lot better. We saw, of course, a health spending overrun of $1.25 billion in 2024, though it has dipped a little bit last year. Meanwhile, the government should focus a lot more on the housing situation, energy security, and prepare for the AI transformation. On the other side of the balance sheet, there's huge political pressure to cut personal taxes. And the government are hinting as much in October's budget. The Finance Minister and Taoiseach Simon Harris said that economic progress must be felt not only in headline statistics such as GDP, but in people's pay packets and their daily lives. So we can now expect some sort of personal tax relief in the budget, whether that's going to be a broadening of the tax bans or increasing the personal tax credits or other measures, we don't know yet, but two very different opinions.
5: And a little bit later on in the show, we're going to be addressing tax matters when it comes to inheritance tax and the suggestions that the thresholds there should be changed. You mentioned health costs. One private health insurer is cutting rather than hiking its premiums.
1: Yes, indeed. This is Level Health, which is mostly owned by Aviva. They're going to cut the cost of their most popular health insurance plan. It's called Plan B300, and they're going to cut the costs by 10% from tomorrow, so that an adult will be paying $944 per annum, while a family of two adults and two children would get that the same cover for $2,250. The boss of Level Health, Jim Dowdle, said consumers across Ireland continue to face significant financial pressures, and we believe people should not have to choose between affordability and access to quality healthcare. Now, this comes in the face of major rises in premiums. VHI, Laya Health, and Irish Life Health have all been announcing 3 or 4 premium price hikes per annum in recent years. So at least one plan from one company is going in the opposite direction.
5: Joe, thank you very much. Our business editor there, Joe Lynham. Coming up, we will be hearing about the timing of Luigi Mangione's federal trial in the killing of United Healthcare CEO Brian Thompson, now going to begin in January.
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17: You could hear a pin drop in the lobby. It was that quiet.
18: The referee letting play continue. One last throw.
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5: 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Luigi Mangione's federal trial in the killing of United Healthcare CEO Brian Thompson is going to begin in January now instead of autumn because of overlaps with the state trial for murder. Harriet Alexander, New York-based reporter, is with us. Harriet, the federal trial has faced a number of challenges. It isn't now a murder trial. It is a trial for stalking.
26: Yes, that's right. And that actually, all happened earlier this year in January. The judge in this case, Margaret Garrett, she changed this, and she also she took the death penalty off the table, of course, because it won't be the murder trial. So there's been quite a lot of wrangling, actually, about what was admissible evidence, what they were allowed to use. But it's been a pretty interesting process to get here.
5: And as it stands now, they are deferring to the state murder trial and allowing that to run its course before the federal trial commences.
26: That's right. So the state murder trial will start in September. And actually, his lawyers argued all along that it was too quick, this sort of back-to-back trial, that it didn't give them sufficient time to prepare for them. The state murder trial, that could see him go to prison for the rest of his life. And actually, you could face life in prison on the federal charges as well. So, you know, a bit of delay for this between the September case and then the January federal charge. But yes, just procedural issues that they were dealing with yesterday evening.
5: Now, of course, Luigi Mangione to some is a villain. To others, he is seen as a vigilante figure making a stand against an unjust system. Does he have supporters? And if so, do they make appearances at any of the court hearings?
26: He does. He does. Absolutely. And they were in court yesterday evening. A lot of them wear these Free Luigi t-shirts. They wear them all in the green of the Super Mario Brothers, because, of course, Luigi is one of those brothers. And it's quite a movement online. There was an online fund set up to pay for his defense. That's really received $1.5 million in donations. And it's because of part of that whole issue with health insurance in the United States. Mangione, of course, accused of killing the healthcare executive, Brian Thompson, in December 2024. And that really struck a nerve with people who are furious at the way that the US healthcare industry works.
5: Well, we will watch with keen eye what happens at both the federal and the state trial, and undoubtedly be hearing from you again on both, Harriet. Thank you very much. Harriet Alexander, New York-based reporter.
0: Off the Ball on News Talk.
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5: Cameron Hill is back, looking refreshed. Cameron, big European heavyweights crashing out of the World Cup.
4: Yes, Germany and the Netherlands both suffered shootout defeats in the round of 32 last night. Anton, so four-time winners Germany went behind to Paraguay just before halftime, with former Brighton attacker Julio Enciso getting the opener in Boston. Now, Arsenal's Kai Havertz found the equaliser early in the second half. Jonathan Tah looked to have scored the winner for Germany in extra time, but that was ruled out for a foul on Paraguay keeper Orlando Gil in the build-up. Havertz and Valtamada then had Nick Valtamada both had penalties saved before Ta blazed his over the bar and Jose Canale scored the winning kick for the South Americans. It's the first time, I believe, Germany have lost a penalty shootout at the World Cup. And the Netherlands have also crashed out, so Cody Gakpo put the Dutch in front midway through the second half. He scored just days after the loss of his unborn son. Issa Diop equalised for Morocco in the 91st minute and Morocco won that shootout 3-2 in Monterrey. Earlier in the evening, five-time champions Brazil needed a stoppage time winner from Gabriel Martinelli to beat Japan 2-1. Kaiju Sano put the Japanese in front in the first half before a header from Casemiro levelled things up on the hour mark. Martinelli came off the bench to send Carlo Ancelotti's side through in Houston. They'll face either Norway or Cote d'Ivoire in the next round. They face off among the games tonight.
5: Now, staying with football, this time football administration. A standoff between FIFA President Gianni Infantino and MEPs.
4: 50 MEPs have called for an investigation into the FIFA chief awarding the inaugural Peace Prize to Donald Trump. So in a letter signed by several Irish members of the European Parliament, they've requested that FIFA's ethics committee look at alleged breaches of the association's neutrality policy. Infantino awarded
5: FIFA
4: the
5: has one of those, does it?
4: It does. Yeah, here you go. They also have this interesting Peace Prize, which was awarded to the US president at the World Cup draw in Washington last December, a decision that ages better every day. The letter describes the World Cup as mired in controversy from high ticket prices to visa issues, but that the awarding of the Peace Prize is perhaps the most troubling development of the tournament.
5: Now, lastly, all eyes on centre court for one of the world's great comebacks, one of the biggest stars coming back to win, well, hopefully, another Grand Slam title.
4: Well, we'll have to wait and see, but seven-time champion Serena Williams will make her return to singles tennis at Wimbledon this afternoon. She faces Australia's Maya Joint in the first round. Her last singles match, the 2022 US Open, where she lost in the third round to Ayla Tomljanovic. She returned from a prolonged hiatus in the women's doubles at Queen's earlier this month and was then confirmed as a wildcard entry for the doubles at SW19, paired with her sister Venus. And then Serena picked up the one remaining wildcard for the singles draw at the Grass Court Grand Slam. Also today, you have Iga Swiatek taking on Taylor Townsend. Second seed, Elena Rybakina up against Francis Lois Poisson, while French Open champion Alexander Zverev is among those in first round action in the men's singles. Yesterday, there were first round wins for Jannik Sinner, Aryna Sabalenka and Novak Djokovic.
5: Now, I know I'm getting ahead of myself and all excited at the prospect. Are the bookies giving her a sniff of a chance at winning?
4: Probably not winning, but you never know. She seems... There was a conversation apparently overheard between her and Andy Murray saying, I've missed this so much. So she's hungry, and a hungry Serena Williams is a dangerous Serena Williams.
5: Cameron, thank you very much. That's Cameron Hill from Off the Ball. We'll shoot across the newsroom now, and Shane Beattie.
6: Thank you, Anton. Motorists will continue to benefit from reduced fuel prices until September. Coalition leaders last night agreed to extend the current cuts by another month, with the measures now due to expire on September 1st. Cost of living reductions will then be phased out over the following 4 months. Three people have been seriously injured in an explosion at a residential building in Monaco. Police say two of them have suffered life-threatening injuries following the incident last night near the border with France. Officers are looking for a man suspected of detonating the makeshift bomb. And Blazing Saddles has been voted the funniest film of all time. The 1974 classic beat Some Like It Hot to the top spot, according to the American Film Institute. Tootsie came third, followed by Dr. Strangelove and Annie Hall. Out on the roads, with thanks to the Dublin Airport app, in Dublin, North Strand Road inbound backed up between Edges Corner and East Wall Road Junction. Concolbert Road inbound is slow from Memorial Gardens to Island Bridge, and in Cork, some Summer Hill North inbound has a delay approaching McCurtain Street Junction. Now the weather, with thanks to Blackrock Health, sunny spells and scattered showers, some heavy and thundery, highest temperatures 16 to 21 degrees. That's it for now. More at 8.
5: Shane, on your list of top movies, the number one, surely it's got to be Airplane.
6: Surely that's number 10 on the list, actually.
5: Disgraceful.
6: Now, come here, I haven't seen any of these in the top 10, but you know me in films. Blazing Saddles, is that not kind of toilet humour and farts and things like that?
5: There is one of the world's longest flatulence scenes in it, yes.
6: And that, well, it shows the fart jokes are still funny, really.
5: Some things are classic, Shane.
6: And some like it hot.
5: Thank you very much, Shane. Shane will be back at 8 o'clock with the 8 o'clock news. Before that, Conor Faulkner is with us, transport commentator and independent motoring expert for CarZone. Because there are suggestions that some competent learner drivers should be allowed to drive unaccompanied. This is because it takes time to actually get the test. And during that time, if you need your license for the practicalities of life, it can be very difficult if you have to find a qualified driver to sit beside you. Is there anything wrong, Connor, with this idea, given that for long periods of time, half the nation drove around unaccompanied on learner permits?
7: Yeah, well, it wasn't a good idea then, Anton, and it's not a good idea now. In fact, we've tougher laws since 2018 with the Clancy Amendment, which strengthens Garda powers to clamp down on unaccompanied learners. Look, it isn't a good idea. The frustration might be genuine, Anton, but as a suggestion, it's a very poor one. If you are that driver that, you know, you've done your learning process, you're genuinely competent enough, you're capable of driving on your own, it's only your learner status that's preventing you. Well, if that's you, go and get your driving test. And then you have no complaint. I think doing away with the driving test and essentially letting some learners away on a note from their mammy, it doesn't make sense as a system. We've got to speed up the driving test. That's a genuine complaint. But changing the system is not something I'd favour, Anton.
5: Now, the note from the mammy bit is the suggestion that there would be some sort of declaration by your driving instructor that in their view, you're a decent citizen and therefore should be allowed to drive around.
7: Yeah, and why would we allow a driving instructor to make that judgment call? As I say, we have a system in place. Learning how to drive, Anton, is a process. It's not a one-off thing. You get your lessons, you get your accompanied driving, you do your practice. You have to spend at least 6 months doing that. Then and only then do you sit your test, and if you pass your test, away you go. Now, the notion that you can do those things and then, you know, just be accepted as being generally good enough and be some sort of privileged category of learner driver, I don't buy it. I mean, essentially what's being asked for here is all the privileges of a fully licensed driver without actually passing the test. And if you are that person, if your driving is good enough despite your learner status, well, then go and pass the test. As I say, if there's a complaint here about the delay in sitting the driving test, that's legitimate. That's something that does need to be fixed. But doing away with the system, no, I don't think it makes road safety sense, Anton. It really doesn't. We spent enough time putting this system in place. It used to be very ramshackle and not properly policed at all. We have much tighter rules now. We put them in for a reason. You know, our road safety record was very, very poor over the years when we were tightening up the rules on learner drivers. I would not favour loosening them again.
5: Of course, the odd thing is, as with all this, it breaks down in an interesting way when you look at the demographics, because if it were done on a gender basis, you could argue that allowing unqualified young females onto the road comes with almost no safety risk, given how little they contribute to road deaths.
7: That is true. The single most dangerous group on the road are young males. It's sad to say that, but it does hold up in the data. And that means if you are young and male, you just have to be that little bit additionally cautious. But the interesting thing is that the group most likely to pass the driving test is young males also. So the actual driving test itself, the skill of passing the test, seems to be something that young males don't have a problem with. But the safety on the road is actually much more to do with behavior and risk-taking and decision-making rather than physical ability. So the test is only ever going to be one thing and one fairly limited thing. But look, let's be honest, it's a basic demonstration of road competence, a pretty basic one. If you can't pass that, well, then you can't reasonably expect to be allowed to drive on your own. And if you're good enough to drive on your own, then go and pass the test and your problem is solved.
5: Connor, thanks very much. Connor Faulkner there, transport commentator and independent motoring expert for CarZone. Mark Hennessy, the Ireland and Britain editor of the Irish Times, is with us to bring us up to speed on some of the stories that you may not yet have seen. And we start, Mark, with rumblings in and around the DUP, because there are more and more concerns, allegations, suggestions, suspicions about the level of knowledge in respect of Geoffrey Donaldson's either criminality or inappropriate behaviour that was known throughout the party before the criminal conviction was undertaken by the PSNI. Edwin Poots now, to some degree, in focus.
8: Well, yes, but it's evidence of inappropriate behaviour as distinct from any evidence that they knew anything about the particular case for which he was jailed. So to be clear on that. Having said that, it is clear that people in the DUP knew that Geoffrey had a drink, Donaldson had a drink problem, that he was inappropriate in his behaviour towards young women on many occasions. And there were certainly some knowledge of the fact that there were homosexual tendencies of some kind as well. Now, quite how broad all of that spread is another question, but it's clear that, and in one case, we know that Ian Paisley Jr. Knew of some inappropriate behaviour, but then tried to use that as leverage to ensure that Edwin Poots got a particular job at one particular point in time. So, you know, these things tend to get fairly messy when you start going
5: into them. But as you say, it all points to a knowledge or insight into hypocrisy rather than
8: criminal conduct. But nevertheless, the hypocrisy is pretty staggering. And Donaldson's behaviour, when you look back on hindsight, and obviously there are a lot of people out there who are now claiming that they knew an awful lot more than, in fact, they did at the time. There's no doubt about that. But, you know, Donaldson in 2009 was responsible for a child safeguarding document, and he spoke at a press conference in Stormont. And when you look back with 20 years or nearly 20 years, and you wonder what thoughts were going through his head at the time he sat at that microphone, if any at all. I mean, was there any sort of recognition going on? It is quite staggering.
5: You must also wonder what was going through the heads of his victims, knowing that he was saying that kind of thing in public when he had done what he had done to them.
8: Absolutely. And, you know, the case that led to his downfall was one that was simmering away for years before the people involved were able to come forth to the police and to make a complaint.
5: There's also been calls for a police ombudsman to investigate, to look at what the PSNI knew. Do you think any of that will lead anywhere?
8: It's difficult to tell. I mean, you do have a situation where some political parties in Northern Ireland are going to seek to use this for raw political advantage. That's the nature, the brutal nature of politics. Because DUP voters are in play in a way that they haven't been before. Because people will see that the party is damaged. It will almost certainly handle a lot of these things badly, because frankly, that's what the DUP does. Because they approach these things oftentimes with a degree of arrogance and a hatred of being questioned. So, you know, their instinctive response tends to be wrong in all of these things. And those votes are in play. The Alliance will see that there's some opportunity for a sliver at the left end, if you can argue that such a thing exists within the DUP. But more importantly, the traditional unionist voice and Jim Allister will see major opportunities to take a slice of the vote at the other end. And if we end up in a situation after the next Assembly elections in Stormont next year, where the TUV are a significant player in Stormont, that's going to raise an awful lot of questions about the operation of the protocol, the framework document, and indeed the operation of the institutions as a whole.
5: We will watch this space. Meanwhile, in sort of heading from a sublime to ridiculous end of the spectrum, a mysterious vigilante has emerged in Mexico. He is known as the Mexican Batman, and he's taking a stand against bicycle theft.
8: Yes, he is hunting down suspected bike thieves, and he's taping them to lampposts. And he is then marks them with graffiti describing them as rateros, which is Spanish for thief. And he then paints cat whiskers and mustaches upon their faces. Now, there's part of this that appeals to me, I confess, given that we have 5,000 bike thefts reported to Gardaí every year here.
5: Oh, and there's no worse feeling than having your bike disappear.
8: And that is a fraction of the number of bikes.
5: Now, I don't know about you, but maybe I'm focusing on the wrong thing, because there is a picture that is doing the rounds of two of his victims, which is two young men who are duct taped to a lamppost. The practicalities of duct taping two people simultaneously to a lamppost must be very challenging.
8: I would suspect that there's more to this story than we know.
5: He's not acting alone. I suspect he's.
8: I think there's probably lots of angry bike owners in Mexico.
5: I'd say the thieves are at least thinking twice before they whip out the angle grinders now. Interesting story in your own paper, Dr. Mirish Houston writing about AI. And of course, AI now becoming a significant source of information and guidance. I mean, something to the order of 15% of people now using it for mental health advice, but about 30% for health, and it's worrying.
8: Yeah, indeed. I mean, the chat boxes, ChatGPT, Gemini, Grok, Meta, and DeepSeek were each asked 50 health and medical questions. They had a reasonable degree of accuracy on things like vaccines and stuff like that, largely because there's a whole pile of information out there that these people are able to steal, which is exactly what AI is doing. It is stealing the work of people who have actually gone to the trouble of writing it in the first place. So these things, and it's even more inaccurate on other information. Anything that's kind of open-ended, it seems to struggle with.
5: But I thought Houston was interesting in the nature in which it struggles, because one of the things that he said was, effectively, if it is a computer that asks it the question, it tends to be very accurate, but people are bad at asking the right question and spotting when the answer is actually given to them.
8: Well, that's the point, and which you would assume would tend to highlight why you need to talk to your doctor, because most people are not good communicators, and in many cases you will find doctors struggling to understand what it is that the patient is trying to tell them and having to go back and back and back. But when you see people going to AI looking for mental health advice and life choices, I mean, frankly, there are times when you think that a very substantial number of people shouldn't be left out every morning unaccompanied, you know?
5: Finally, news on the Republic of Ireland's home Nations League game. It is going to be the home in the oddest sense of the world, because it's now taking place in Serbia.
8: Yeah, in a very remote part of Serbia with a capacity of 4,000 people. So basically, everything is possibly being done to ensure that as few protesters go there as possible. Now, it's kind of ironic, because in those of us who were knocking around the Balkans in the late 90s will remember getting dogs abuse from Serbs after the FAI and the government cancelled the game, the Euro match against Serbia. And in those kind of places at the time, you always thought that if you had an Irish passport, you'd kind of get a bit of a free pass, you know, I'm only a paddy, I'm fine, you know. And every time you produced a pass, you ended up getting absolute dog's abuse.
5: I think the FAI does require some kind of an award, though, for best euphemism, because in their statement they said that they have moved to neutral territory due to operational challenges.
8: They are. I feel a degree of sympathy for them. You know, this is not an issue of their making, and they're on a hiding to nothing almost, but whatever it is that they do. So the sooner it's over, the better.
5: Mark, thank you very much. If you have a view on anything this morning, 53106 or 087-1400-106. That was Mark Hennessy, the Ireland and Britain editor of the Irish Times. Coming up after the break, we're going to be looking at inheritance tax and whether or not it is leading to inequitable and avoidable outcomes, because that's what wealth managers believe.
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5: Well, the upcoming budget, there are suggestions that the government is going to look at the reform of inheritance tax. Some wealth managers saying that it is leading to inequitable and avoidable outcomes. Joining me to discuss this is Barry Rowntree, who is Assistant Professor in Economics at Trinity College Dublin. And a lot of the wealth managers are saying that this is essentially unfair, that if you have a situation where, particularly if you happen to live in South Dublin, average house prices could be running at 680, 700,000 euro, and that if you therefore leave that to a sole child, they end up having half of it become liable to tax when it is what was once the family home. How is that fair? Are they right in that?
20: So I don't think so. So firstly, very few people actually pay inheritance tax. So the situation you describe of a house in South leafy South Dublin, or maybe even an unleafy part of South Dublin, coming to, you know, 700, 800 grand, there's very few of those houses who are actually left to a single child, because there's not that many. If you look at the data on this, there's very few single kids for that generation. It's going to become a more important thing in maybe 30, 40 years down the line. But at the moment, that's not really that substantive. So there's actually very few people pay inheritance tax. If you look at the statistics on it, CSO data show that of those who are kind of old enough to have received inheritance, they've received on average, if you line them up from, you know, on how much inheritance they've received, the person in the middle has received 100,000 over their lifetime, whereas the threshold for if you're receiving gift or inheritance from your parents over your lifetime is 400,000. So there really is, you know, very few people who pay inheritance tax. Estimates I've done suggest it's much less than 10% of the entire population will ever pay what we call inheritance tax over their lifetime.
5: But that's still hundreds of thousands of people, Barry.
20: It is, but these are the very wealthiest of people, right? These are the people who are inheriting the most amount. And so when you have wealth managers who, you know, work for these people and want them to pay less tax, that's kind of their job. When they say there's inequities, I think the main thing to remember is that this is amongst a very small group of people who are inheriting large amounts of money. And the inequities that the wealth managers are talking about essentially are, from what I saw that they're talking about, that there are certain types of assets which you pay tax at an even higher amount. So essentially on transfers of family farms and on business assets, you start to pay tax on transfers of of over 4 million per person, and then you only pay at a rate of effective rate of 3.3% above that 4 million threshold. So again, you know, they're essentially saying that, well, that's leading to some businesses or farms being broken up. Again, those are the very largest transfers taking place, and you know,
2: I know obviously, Barry, there may be people who will say, well, look, good enough for them, they have enough money, they can pay all the tax that's going, but is there not a certain logic to what the wealth managers are saying, where if they say, look, these are assets that have been accumulated by taxpayers, these are people who have paid their income tax, they have invested, they have built up a nest egg, it is what they see as a family nest egg, why should they not be allowed to pass it on to their children?
20: Well, so I think you could ask the question the other way. Why should it be that someone who is receiving a large amount of money, and again, you have to be receiving a large amount of money in order to pay inheritance tax, but why should you pay no tax on that, whereas if you go and you, out and you work, you would have to pay tax at a higher rate on that, a much higher effective rate on that. And so, you know, it comes back to basic ideas of what we think is fair and not. We have in place at the moment an inheritance tax.

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1: And in a way, you could see it as unfair to people with lots of kids. So we have a system which is based on how much gifts and inheritances you receive over your lifetime. It's based on the person receiving the inheritance. And again, there are very few people who are receiving the amounts that become liable for tax. Even fewer now that we've had in recent years. Big increases to those thresholds.
2: Now, it's interesting, though, if you look at the texts that are coming in, how about the left-wing agenda again, robbing people who work hard to give to those who won't help themselves? It is a double tax. Family home or any asset has been paid for with taxed income already. Again, that sort of sense that says, if you have earned it, it's yours to do with as you see fit.
1: Yeah, well, so there's double taxation everywhere, right? You know, we get income, we pay tax on that when we work, and then we pay VAT on that, right? So it's, there isn't some principle against non-double taxation. What we want to have is a consistent treatment of incomes as possible. And again, that's where you kind of come into taxing gifts and inheritances. Actually still at a much, much lower rate than, you know, income from employment. In terms of how tax haven't been paid on already, actually for the vast majority of people, even those at the very top, right, who are receiving the most amounts of inheritance, it's coming through property wealth and it's coming through the family home. And we've seen massive, massive increases in the prices of homes and the value of these homes for people. And tax isn't paid on that, right? You do not pay capital gains tax on the increase in the value of the family home. So it's not true to say that tax has already been paid on this for the vast majority of people.
2: What the text would be suggesting is that people have earned their money through a taxable system, whether it's PAYE or anything else, and that is the money that has paid the mortgage. So while they may have had a capital accretion of value, they've nonetheless used taxable income to pay down the debt.
1: But again, what they've seen is a big increase in value. And in any other form of asset, what that would be subject to is capital gains tax. But it's not for the principal family resident. It's not for the family home. So again, it's just not true to say that the wealth which is being passed on has already been taxed. For the vast majority of cases, that's not the case at all. And so again, you are ultimately, if we have a system of inheritance taxing, and people can have different views on it, people do have very different views on how fair they think. Some people think there should be 100% inheritance tax. Some people think there should be zero. But if we're going to have one, I think it's important that one, it's based on discussion around is based on the facts and who's actually paying it. And it's not true to say that ordinary families are paying it at the moment. And two, it is worth thinking about, well, how can we apply it fairly between asset types? So that is where I do think there is unfairness in the system, in that people who are receiving particular forms of assets get much, much more favourable treatment. So those receiving family farms and businesses, again, are in effect able to receive up to 4 million per child tax-free and then pay an effective rate of 3.3% above it. Compared to if you're receiving cash or if you're receiving other forms of assets, It's 400,000 from parent to child and 33%.
2: You said that people have strong views about it. You are absolutely correct. There is a massive reaction coming in on tax. I'll bring you some of that in a moment. Barry, thank you very much for your time this morning. Barry Rowntree there, Assistant Professor in Economics at Trinity College Dublin. Let me get through some of these texts and I'll bring them to you after we get the break and an update on the traffic and travel.
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6: Just knocking on the door of 8 o'clock. We'll get an update on the traffic and travel.
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7: Thanks to the newly upgraded lounges at Dublin Airport. Great food, comfy seats, and a calm space before takeoff.
8: There are no red line Lewis's running in Dublin between Redcow and Belgar due to a technical issue. There's a collision on the slip from the Navanode outbound to the N3 affecting the middle lane. And traffic on Cork's North City Link Road inbound is solid between the Brewery and the Quays. And that's your Traffic and Travel on News Talk.
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6: And coming up, we'll be talking about the biggest threats to aviation safety. Fuel excise cuts being extended until September and calls for urgent childcare reform, plus the reaction to our inheritance tax discussion, all after we get the 8 o'clock news from Shane Beattie.
5: Across Ireland, this is the home of conversation that counts. This is News Talk.
9: It's 8 o'clock. Good morning. Cabinet is set to approve an extension of the excise cuts on fuel this morning. They had been due to expire at the end of July. News Talk's Ellen Butler has more.
10: While the Taoiseach and the Taoiseach had already promised there would be no cliff edge cut off to the reduction in excise duty, pressure was mounting to give the public and industry certainty on the future of fuel supports. Following a meeting of Micheál Martin, Simon Harris and the leader of the independent group in government, Sean Canny, last night, they've announced the cuts will be extended until the 1st of September. It means motorists will continue to benefit from the 32 cent a litre reduction to diesel and 27 cent a litre reduction to petrol for another month. The excise cuts will then be phased out over the following 4 months. It's not yet clear what that phase out process would look like, but government will be keeping a close eye on matters in the Middle East in the hope oil markets settle before the end of the year.
9: A teenager has died following a road crash in Carlow town overnight. The single vehicle collision happened at around 9 p.m. on Carpenter's Way. A 17-year-old boy was taken to Beaumont Hospital, where he later died. An 18-year-old, who was a passenger, received medical treatment at the scene. Three people have been injured in an explosion at a residential building in Monaco. Police say two of them have suffered life-threatening injuries following the incident. Officers are looking for a man suspected of detonating the makeshift bomb. Monaco's Minister of State says it was very likely an attack, and a suspect was seen on CCTV fleeing towards France. And a slug, a fingernail, a battery and insects were among the items found by people in their food last year. Over 6,000 complaints were made to the FSAI last year, an almost 25% rise on the year before. Around 2,000 of those related to unfit food, while the second highest level of complaints were around poor hygiene standards. That's it for now. Headlines at 8:30.
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6: Good morning, I'm Cameron Hill. Germany lost a World Cup penalty shootout for the first time as they were shocked by Paraguay in the last 32 overnight. That tie finished 1-1 after extra time, with the South Americans advancing on penalties. It means the Germans haven't won a knockout game since lifting the trophy back in 2014. The Netherlands also suffered a shootout defeat to 2022 semi-finalists Morocco in Monterrey. Their game also finished 1-1 after extra time, while Brazil survived a scare coming from behind to win 2-1 against Japan in Houston. Ringmahon Rangers have opted to give Bohemians a walkover in their men's FAI Cup second round tie next month. The Cork club were due to face the Premier Division side on the 19th of July, the same day as the finals of both the All-Ireland Senior Hurling Championship and the World Cup. In a statement, Ringmahon confirmed that logistical challenges and player availability issues were factors in their decision to withdraw from the competition. And Serena Williams will end a near four-year hiatus from singles tennis this afternoon at Wimbledon. The seven-time champion faces Australia's Maya Joint in the first round on centre court. To hear live commentary of the League of Ireland every Friday, download the Go Loud app now.
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9: Sunny spells and scattered showers, some heavy and thundery. Highest temperatures 16 to 21 degrees. And now you're up to date on News Talk.
6: Thank you very much, Shane. It is News Talk Breakfast with Anton. It is 5 minutes past eight. Lots to come across the next hour.
12: This depends so very much on essentially the negotiations between the US and Iran. Those need to be on sort of solid footing before we should start to think about how fast we phase that out.
6: Well, we have a sense of how fast we're going to phase it out. It looks like it's going to be phased out by the end of the year. We'll have reaction and analysis on this decision in a couple of moments.
13: I'm calling this the Temu tax because of the sheer volume of charges there are going to be. Anyone who's bought off Temu can know exactly where I'm going here. So for every single one of the items you buy, so say you're buying, you know, a pen, a notebook, a top and a t-shirt, so like four items there, that's €3 on each of those. So that's immediately €12.
6: Changes in the rules around importing products from non-EU countries set to kick in tomorrow and could lead to €3 tax on each item worth less than 150 quid. We'll hear what that means for consumers shortly after 10 past 8. And
14: to stand in this historical chamber as the 359th Lord Mayor is truly the greatest honour in my life. As a proud Dubliner, taking on the role of first citizen of the capital city is a profound privilege.
6: Before 9 a.m, we'll speak with Fianna Fáil councillor Darrell Barron, who has been elected the new Lord Mayor of Dublin, about his plans and ambitions for the city. If you want to get in touch, you can WhatsApp 087 1400 106 or text us 53106 at a cost of 30 cent. And on the subject of texts, a lot of people feel very passionately about inheritance tax. We were talking about it before the news. Text to say, whether you think it's a few people or not who pay inheritance tax, the principle remains. There should not be inheritance tax in the family home to a child. This country is all about begrudgery. Another, no point in talking about double taxation when there are already double taxation agreements already in place in the EU to prevent double taxation, not to have it again within our borders. But that's double taxation from one state to the next rather than multiple taxes within the one state. Another, the increase in value is wiped because you have to pay double the mortgage over the time. Another, in the 80s, the threshold was £385,000. Was it? You could have bought 10 houses in Dublin at that time. The threshold has been dramatically reduced in real terms. And then a number saying things like, look, close the loopholes first, as that's where the really wealthy people take advantage. And that was the point that Barry Runtree was making, that depending on what asset class you are able to leave to your children, you can avoid an awful lot of tax. Another, I suspect most ordinary people are getting caught with CGT on houses rather than on inheritance tax. Another, tax wealth, not work. If you have a view, 53106 or 087 1400 106. We're staying with tax matters because the government has given an indication of what the plan is in respect of excise cuts. And in a sec, we'll hear from Francie Gorman, the president of the Irish Farmers Association, and Kevin McPartland, Fuel for Ireland CEO. But first, Fionnán Sheehan, Ireland editor with the Irish Independent, is with us. And Fionnán, this was a terrible choice from the government, because whatever they did was going to be unpopular. Have they managed to navigate the least unpopular route?
15: They've bought themselves time to decide what to do, I suppose, is the best way of putting it. These excise duty reductions were due to run out in August. So if they'd just done nothing was option one, the doll sits for the next 2 weeks, you hit August and suddenly your petrol and diesel spikes back up. You can see what kind of chaos that would have caused. So that wasn't an option. The other one was they could make this permanent, very costly, so not doing that. Instead, they have basically said, okay, look, we'll extend it into September. You're approaching the budget, then you can wind them back over the course of the following 4 months in anticipation of the price of oil coming down as a result of the peace deal in the Middle East, resulting in which the price at the pump should be reducing at that point anyway, because oil stocks will be replenishing across the globe. So this buys them time to see exactly how that pans out. If a semblance of normality to pre the US attacks on Iran and the closure of the Straits of Hormuz comes back into play, well, then they can remove them quite swiftly. If not, they can do it slowly and gradually over the course of the 4 months up until the end of the year. But the anticipation here is clearly that, look, by the end of the year, we will be back to a pre-closure of Straits of Hormuz scenario. So therefore, what is and what are temporary measures shouldn't be continued indefinitely.
6: And Fionnán, how live is the fear of a return to the streets by farmers and hauliers?
15: I'd say there was very definitely that concern. Obviously, if the government wasn't to do anything and these levies were to be returned to normal at the start of August, then that was a very definite prospect. But they're basically saying, look, what's there in place at the moment, which was put in place gradually first earlier on in the year, and then secondly as a result of the fuel protests back in March, then that basically means that, you know, the status quo will prevail. So therefore, any longer term discussions about excise duties, how much is on petrol, how much is on diesel, what's the story with truckers, farmers and so on, that's all kicked into a budget debate. So protests at the moment, they're probably not anticipating them, but yeah, it's going to continue to be a live issue as the year goes on, particularly with the EU presidency, because it's what was shown earlier on in the year was the ease with which you can cause a major disruption. And as a result of that, when you've got so many high-profile events, about 270 of them over the course of the next 6 months, and all manner of disruption could be caused there.
6: Fionnán, thanks very much. Fionnán Sheehan, Ireland editor with the Irish Independent. And in Fionnán's analysis, he was saying that the government is making the bet that the peace deal with the US and Iran is going to lead to ever diminishing fuel prices across the period that they will be withdrawing the supports that they had put in place. Kevin McPartland, Fuels for Ireland CEO, is with us. Are they wise to be making that bet, Kevin?
16: Well, if all things remain equal, one would assume that the pressures on prices will continue to come down, because, you know, as the Strait of Hormuz finally becomes fully open and passage is unrestricted, that will greatly increase the flow of fuel. It will also increase the amount of shipping that's available. There's been, you know, a significant portion of the international fleet has been stuck behind that blockade. All those things will help. But Fionnán was right to talk about a semblance of normality rather than normality, because during this conflict, somewhere between 3% and 5% of the world's refining capacity has been lost in attacks. So we are not getting back to the situation that we were on the 28th of February, where we had, you know, this absolute capacity for refining. We're still going to be suffering that. And that, you know, any leaving cert economist, economic student will tell you, supply and demand, that will mean there is a reduction to supply available, and that's going to continue for a number of years.
17: Now, my understanding, Kevin, and I may have this totally wrong, was that OPEC and others had the capacity over the years and did throttle supply to manage prices. If all that is down is 3 to 5%, surely there is the capacity to increase that supply from other sources and give us 100%.
16: We could get really technical really quickly, Anton, and I'll try not to bore too many people. The Middle Eastern refineries were developed at a time where they were maximizing the amount of aviation fuel that they could produce. So, for example, in Europe, our refining industry developed at a time when we were trying to produce petrol. So they're all tweaked to produce the maximum amount of petrol. Eastern Europe, that was done to produce the maximum amount of diesel. In the Middle East, it's aviation fuel. So we will have very specific challenges. So it's not that it applies to everything equally. Now, the other thing we have to understand, in Ireland, we use kerosene for home heating oil. We're the only country in the European Union which uses what is ordinarily aviation fuel to heat homes. And there are 700,000 homes in Ireland which use kerosene for their home heating. So that's going to be a particular issue. But look, in answer to the question, prices should continue to come down. However, what the government has done with its plan is to create a four-month plan to bring us back to the top of the European table for taxation on fuel in Ireland. I'm not sure that's a very smart thing to do, given the dissatisfaction we saw, the people on the streets, people blockading our terminals and our refinery. I'm not sure that's going to play very well with the public.
17: Francie Gorman is with us. He's president of the Irish Farmers Association. Francie, in essence then, if we follow the analysis that we are getting thus far, you got what you needed short term. Everything is on the way back to being fairly close to normality, so you and your members should be satisfied.
18: Well, it's among a number of right decisions that the government could take, and this will certainly be a help to people in rural Ireland who use road diesel. But for our members who use quite a bit of agri diesel out in the fields and run their tractors, it's going to make little or no difference to the price of agri diesel. So we would always have preferred to have seen the carbon tax looked at. It's a disproportionate tax on people in rural Ireland, and it hasn't done what it was supposed to do, and that's affect change and support change in how we run our tractors. That's a much, much longer issue down the road. But it's a step in the right direction and an acknowledgement that there is a problem there. We would also have preferred to see something done on the cost of fertiliser and the possible availability of fertiliser next year. And the European Commission have come forward with a package of 540 million euro-wide, and we would like to see our government support that package to the maximum.
17: And
18: we
17: can I ask,
18: an announcement
17: Francie,
18: on that.
17: It was interesting when you listened to much of what the protesters said during the fuel protest. Obviously, the acute sudden spike in prices was one of the significant issues for them. But there was an underlying complaint about the general costs of fuels that predated the crisis. Is there still a great dissatisfaction about just the sheer level of taxation on fuels, regardless of the impact of what happened in Iran?
18: There is a huge concern around that. And also, I think the issue of price gouging is something that our members continually raise. The cost of doing business, and we've focused on this over the last 3 years in a huge way, is something that hasn't been properly addressed. It's energy, it's regulation, it's labour, and across the board, farmers, small, medium enterprises are really, really struggling with this. So I think it's something that needs to be looked at in the long term. I don't see us returning to normality. I think the increase in the cost of fuel in particular and energy as a result of this war is going to be there long term, and we're not going to see it coming back. So we need more than just looking down the road 2 months to see where we go. Everybody take a deep breath now and see what can be done further down the road. But we've always said, particularly on the carbon tax, that it's a disproportionate tax on people in rural Ireland. And while it's raising money, it's not doing what it was supposed to do. And that was affect change in a way that we could decarbonise our business.
17: Francie, thank you very much. Francie Gorman, President of the Irish Farmers Association. Final word to you, Kevin McPartin. You pointed out that we will be returning to being the most expensive in the EU. That, of course, is not coincidence. That is overt policy to get us migrated away from fossil fuels. So it's highly unlikely that position is ever going to change.
16: Well, it's possible to do both. It's possible to look at the overall taxation of liquid fuels and to support the transition to renewables. For example, if one of Francie's members decides to switch from diesel to run their haulage fleet to HVO, a 100% biofuel, which is available on forecourts today, that is taxed as if it was a fossil fuel. So they, and also they would lose the diesel rebate scheme. So they're actually disincentivized from moving to the renewables. This is why I think Francie is right. We need a considered look at the totality of taxation and other compliance costs that apply on fuel to make sure that we are being treated fairly in Ireland.
17: Kevin, thank you very much. Kevin McPartlin there, Fuels for Ireland CEO, and before him, Francie Gorman, President of the Irish Farmers Association and Financi in Ireland Editor with the Irish Independent. 53106 if you have a view, or 087-1400-106 on WhatsApp. Sinn Féin is calling for the government to immediately publish a roadmap to deliver €200 a month childcare. This was one of the election promises made by the current government, and as of yet, it is not exactly crystal clear how it will be achieved or when it will be achieved. So Claire Curran, Sinn Féin TD for Roscommon and Galway, is with us to outline what it is that their party is seeking. Claire, if I understand this correctly, you essentially want the government to say, all right, we made the promise, this is how we're going to deliver.
19: Yes, absolutely. We had a lot of talk, and I think childcare was probably the hot topic of the last general election. Almost all parties made a commitment to €200 a month childcare. The government committed, Fine Gael in particular, if they were returned to government, they would set out a plan, a roadmap to get there within the first 100 days of government. We're well past that now. And if you look at the recent announcements that's been made on the fee reduction, that's a fee reduction to €183 a week, which is actually closer to €200 a week than €200 a month. So the truth is the roadmap is nowhere to be seen. We have significant and ongoing issues within the entire sector. And the truth is we can have a much better childcare sector for everyone if we address the issues that are there. And cost is just one of those issues for parents.
17: Now, as to that, the crisis that exists within and the problems that exist within the sector, presumably it is pretty much impossible for the government to realistically outline a route to €200 a month childcare until all of those are resolved, and that's going to take some time.
19: Well, the problem is we're not really resolving anything, and the government aren't resolving anything. As I said, cost is one element. We can deliver €200 a month childcare come September if we ramp up the level of investment, about €345 million into the National Childcare Scheme. That's one way of doing it and doing it quickly. But cost is only an issue to parents if they have a place in the first instance. We know we have between 40 and 50,000 children on waiting lists, and certainly in my engagements, and I met with just IBEC even last week, and they're telling me that access to childcare places now is more of an issue than cost, and it is really impacting our labour market. So this is an issue that's much more than cost. We have a severe recruitment and retention crisis within our early years educators. We have some counties where the turnover is at 50% of these educators leaving. That needs to be addressed, and that's leading to baby rooms in particular being closed, where people and families with very young children cannot go back to work and they cannot get a childcare place. So we also have issues then in terms of childminders. We know that less than 200 have registered with TUSLA. There's a deadline of September 2027 when all childminders between 13 and 16,000 of them have to register. These are issues that the government could deal with today, and they're not dealing with them. We have significant issues with core funding. The government committed in the programme for government to a full review. That hasn't happened, and there's no sign of it. So there are things the government can do right now that will make a difference, but they're not really doing anything in relation to the issue, despite all of the talk during the election and since.
17: Now, when you outline that litany of challenges, is there any real prospect, do you think, in the term of this government, that they will get to the €200 a month target?
19: Well, going on the rate they're going in terms of the most recent €14 dip to 183 a week, I don't see any hope at all in terms of them getting and achieving €200 a month. The minister remains absolutely certain that this is going to happen and keeps telling us it's within a term of government, it's not 1 or 2 years. But the fact we haven't seen the roadmap is concerning. The number of educators that are leaving the sector is really worrying. And if we don't have the educators in the first instance, then we can forget about capacity and we can forget about costs. So there are measures the government can take. In terms of capacity, I'm looking, and I've raised with the minister so many times, in terms of the building blocks grant that exists. It only exists for the purchase of new or the build of new buildings. We should be extending that to buying existing buildings. That is the quickest way to build capacity. And I mean, how many empty buildings do we all know in our own areas? Lots of them are in the centre of towns. They have green spaces, they have ample parking. We need to start looking outside of the box in terms of capacity. And then we also need to look at parents' leave and benefit. And we should be expanding that now so a parent can spend the first year with their baby. And then you take the pressure off in terms of the baby rooms and the real lack of them that we have right across the state. In many parts of the country, they don't exist. And then we have to look at childminders. If you have less than 200 childminders signed up at this point for the new regulations, alarm bells should be going off. We need our childminders. We particularly rely on them in rural areas. And again, that's something the government can deal with today in terms of the review now that's underway, engaging with childminders and getting those regulations right so we retain them, because we need more educators, we need more childminders, we need to get costs down and we need more spaces. So there's lots of things this government can do to make that a reality. And we've set them out in our motion that will be debated tonight.
17: Claire, thank you very much for your time this morning. Claire Curran, Sinn Féin TD for Roscommon Galway and party spokesperson for children and youth. And the texts continue to come in about inheritance tax. It is a disgusting, abhorrent tax that is perhaps the cruelest tax of all. And taxing assets multiple times over as they are passed down and down again is unjust and unfair. Another socialist policy, again looking to take assets from tax-producing citizens and give it to the non-productive side. Another, if you're a middle-class person who wants the top 1% to keep more of their inherited wealth, you are a turkey voting for Christmas. The 1%'s asset wealth is the reason housing is so expensive. They can outbid the children of the middle class with ease. And on the fuel supports, if the government is serious about its policy to transit to renewables, then it must realise that the high tax and duty on fossil fuels is a depleting resource. And they got to wean themselves off it as quickly as they can, because this source of income is going to disappear. Well, we're going to be talking more about tax in a while, because there is a new import charge on goods coming in from outside of the EU. We'll get the details and the implications, and we'll be hearing about what is now recognised as the greatest threat to aviation safety. All after this break.
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17: Cameron Hill from Off the Ball is with us. Cameron, shockers, the World Cup, wall to wall full of them.
1: Yes, Germany lost a World Cup penalty shootout for the first time last night. They were shocked by Paraguay in the last 32. So that tie finished 1-1 after extra time in Boston, with the South Americans advancing on penalties. It means the Germans haven't won a knockout game since lifting the trophy back in 2014. Now, the Netherlands also suffered a shootout defeat to 2022 semi-finalist Morocco in Monterrey last night. That game also finished 1-1 after extra time. Brazil survived a scare coming from behind to win 2-1 against Japan in Houston. So they'll now take on either Norway or Cote d'Ivoire in the next round. The two sides square off in Dallas at 6 o'clock this evening. There's a 10 o'clock start to France against Sweden in New Jersey. The winner of that game faces Paraguay. Well, the overnight game will see co-hosts Mexico do battle with Ecuador at the Azteca Stadium from 2 a.m. It feels like there's going to be a lot of late starts and a lot of sleepy heads as we get into the knockout stages of the World Cup.
17: Now, football closer to home. Which non-league club has withdrawn from the men's FAI Cup?
1: Yeah, this is a bit of a weird story. So Ringmahan Rangers have opted to give Bohemians a walkover in their second round tie next month. The Cork club were due to face the Premier Division side on the 19th of July. That's the same day as both the finals of the Senior Hurling Championship, the All-Ireland Senior Hurling Championship, and the World Cup, as well as the last day of the Open. Now, Ringmahan released a statement last night explaining they were due to play at home, but competition regulations prevented them from hosting the game at their regular home ground. Turner's Cross was ruled out as an option by the Munster FA, while they explored the option of St. Colman's Park in Cove as an alternative, but concerns over reduced attendances because of the other two events led to significant difficulties in securing that venue. So Bohemians' European games next month made rescheduling the game for a later date very difficult, and Ringmahan also claimed they'd suggested moving the game to either the Friday, the Saturday, or the Monday of that second round weekend. They were told that the FAI had declined these requests and made the decision to withdraw, adding that the outcome deeply disappoints everyone associated with Ringmahan Rangers.
17: You can imagine. Now, Wimbledon, the top seeds are through. Yannick Sinner survived a scare in his first round match.
1: Yeah, he needed... you saw the video. He needed 5 sets to see off Miromir Kecmanovic on centre court, but as you've alluded to there, he suffered a nasty fall in the third set where both his legs kind of came out from under him, and he reared back onto the ground, was on the turf for 30 seconds with blood soaking through one of his white tennis shoes. Now, he is through, and women's top seed Arina Sabalenka also beat Serbia's Teodora Kostovic in straight sets yesterday. Novak Djokovic got past China's Wu Yibing in 4, while today Serena Williams makes her grand return to singles tennis. She faces Australia's Maya Joint in the late match on centre court. Her last singles match was at the 2022 US Open, Anton.
17: Cameron, thank you so much. Cameron Hill from Off the Ball. We'll shoot across the newsroom now. And Shane Beattie.
9: Thanks, Anton. A teenager has died after a fall from an e-scooter in Carlow Town overnight. The single vehicle collision happened at around 9 p.m. on Carpenter's Way. A 17-year-old boy was taken to Beaumont Hospital in Dublin, where he later died. Cabinet is to approve an extension of the excise cuts on fuel this morning. They had been due to expire at the end of July. And a new study has found sons and daughters really are treated differently by their parents. US researchers found daughters are given more advice on dating and relationships, as well as getting more financial support, whereas sons are encouraged to be competitive and sporty. Out on the roads, with thanks to the Dublin Airport app, Lewis News, first of all, there are no red line trams running between Red Cow and Belgar Boulevard due to a technical issue. There's congestion on the Airport Link Road westbound from the M1 flyover to the airport roundabout. In Carlow, Carpenter's Way is closed following that collision last night, and in Cork, Wilton Road northbound backed up between Wilton roundabout and Dennehy's Cross. Now the weather, with thanks to Blackrock Health, sunny spells and scattered showers, some heavy and thundery, highest temperatures 16 to 21 degrees. That's it for now. More at 9.
17: Thank you very much, Shane. If you want to get in touch with the programme, you can get us 53106 or of course 087 1400 106 on WhatsApp. Changes in the rules around importing products from non-EU countries are going to kick in tomorrow, and what that means is a €3 tax on each item worth less than €150, when previously there was no tax on those items. John O'Loughlin, a partner at PwC, is with us. John, you're the partner in Global Trade and Customs, so this is your bailiwick. What is the logic of introducing this tax?
2: Yeah, good morning, Anton. I suppose this isn't something new. While consumers would say this has kind of come on them quite quickly, the EU 5 or 6 years ago introduced a package of customs reforms, and as part of that was the abolition of what we call the low-value consignment relief, so introduction of duty where the goods are valued at €150 or lower. There's two main reasons as to why these taxes or this new tax has been introduced. First of all, there's a perceived fiscal gap in terms of the collection of both customs duty and import VAT at the point of importation. And basically, the European Union feel that this fiscal gap needs to be reduced. They felt that there was fraud in the system and there's an opportunity to collect more duty. The second real reason for this introduction is really around product security and safety, and ensuring what comes on the European market is fit for purpose, is safe for the consumer to use. So it's really those two issues combined.
17: Now, how does it impact the last? How does €3 on the sub 150 impact on product safety?
2: I suppose ultimately what we have is a lot of low value items coming into the European Union. And what it's trying to do is change consumer behaviour by adding this additional €3, particularly on lower value items. So it's not on your shirt or a pair of jeans that might be €100 plus, but on the lower value consumable items, it's looking to change consumer behaviour.
17: And most of these items, I assume, are, when it says coming in from outside of the EU, I assume these are items ordered off Amazon or Temu coming in from China.
2: You would think that that's where exclusively, but we actually, so the simple answer is yes, it would include those products. But actually the UK now is part of this in the US. And, you know, one thing we learned from Brexit or the Brexit experience and 10 years on is Ireland is a stockless island. So we have a lot of e-commerce products actually coming from the UK, particularly in fashion and retail product. So we actually would have the Chinese product, which I think, you know, a lot of this new measure is designed to combat, but the UK is also going to be impacted, or if you want to say even collateral damage, as a result of this change.
17: And John, how clear will it be to the consumer at point of purchase? Because I assume the fact that you may be buying from a .ie site doesn't necessarily guarantee that the stock is being delivered from a .ie location.
2: Yeah, it may not be as clear as you might want to think and hope. So there's two ways in which this duty will be levied. First of all, it will be embedded in the cost of goods. So this is the most simplistic way. So when you go to checkout on your basket, online basket, that charge will be incorporated into the selling price. So it's a fully loaded landed cost. So the consumer really won't have to do anything. It'll be up to the retailer, the online retailer, to facilitate the payment of that duty to Irish customs. So it'll be a fairly seamless transaction. And most retailers will indicate that at checkout, no different to your line items where you've import duty or import VAT, handling charges, transportation, etc. The second mechanism, and again, we're all used to getting the email, the postcard, or the text message to pay customs duties, and that will come from the courier company or the express company. That will mean that when the goods arrive in Ireland, you'll get notification. Notification will mean you have to pay the duties, and unless you pay the duties, your goods won't be released and delivered. So that's probably no different to today, because that process exists today, but it will mean your goods are going to be more expensive when those goods land in the island of Ireland.
17: John, thanks for the analysis. John O'Loughlin, their partner in Global Trade and Customs at PwC.
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17: I got news you don't often hear, Joe. Wages in the tech sector in Ireland, flat.
3: Well, a flat, even worse, they went down. Average weekly earnings, according to the CSO, in the tech sector, which is, of course, so important for income tax and corporation tax in this country, were down 0.6% in the first quarter of this year compared to the same quarter last year. Now, that's the first time that average earnings in this sector has gone down since 2017, according to the Business Post. And it doesn't compare favorably to average earnings across the wider economy. Across the wider economy, average earnings in this country were up 4.35% so far in 2026. What it does suggest is that AI might be starting to shake up the labor market, i.e. that the hiring has gone down because people are finding great new uses for AI and they don't need as much staff. The real worry, I think, is what's going to happen to the younger people, the entry-level jobs, the new graduate cohort, especially those working in technology, because they're rapidly declining. It fell from 36,000 at the beginning of 2023 to 25,000 near the end of last year. So it appears the 15 to 29-year-olds are not getting into the tech sector as much as they were.
17: Meanwhile, Oginish Illumina is in the news again, this time over the environment.
3: Yes. Now, this is a very interesting story in the Irish Times, saying that the government has agreed that Oginish Illumina, which is the biggest alumina factory in Europe and is obviously very controversial because much of the product ends up in Russia. It's owned by Rusal and Oleg Deripaska, who's close to the Kremlin. But they are going to pay for the eventual environmental cleanup, because when you get a license to operate on these sites and you operate with very dangerous materials, including bauxite residue disposal area, all sorts of various different caustic chemicals, you have to organize how you're going to clean it up. The closure, restoration, aftercare management plan. And that is going to cost 31 million euros. And Oginish Illumina is going to be paying the vast bulk of that. Rusal, which owns the company, is going to be paying a fraction of it. It doesn't mean it's closing down, but it means if there were sanctions applied by the European Union, Oginish, the plant would have to pay for the restoration of the land in County Limerick.
17: By God, I haven't seen what has happened to the land around that site. They'll be doing well to get out of it at 31 million euro. Now, hotels in the capital full 40% of the time.
3: Yes, this is a really interesting line from Savills, the property experts. They're saying that Dublin is now one of the strongest performing hotel markets in Europe, up against the doozies, the big places like Milan, Barcelona, Amsterdam, Vienna, etc. like that. They say that hotel occupancy in this city has reached 84.1%. The European average is 71.7%. So they're saying that Dublin hotels are effectively full 4 in every 10 nights over the past year. I suspect that is Friday night and Saturday night over 2 weeks. But it does show that things are booming.
17: Joe, thank you very much. Our business editor there, Joe Lynham. It is 20 to 9. Claire is with us to tell us what she has coming.
4: Good morning. We're going to be examining these rural housing changes that are coming. So John Cummins, the Minister of State, is at Cabinet this morning presenting this to the Cabinet. And he wants to see, himself and James Brown, 50% more housing in rural Ireland. So we'll find out how they're
17: going to do
4: it.
17: Everybody's getting road frontage.
4: Everyone's going to get... You don't need road frontage. This is the point, you see. You can build back from the road for the first time ever. All sorts of changes coming. And also we're going to ask why WhatsApp is going to offer you the chance to send messages to people without revealing your phone number. They say that people in group chats were unhappy at their number being revealed. So if I'm in a News Talk group chat with you, I can then start messaging you because I've access to your number. No more. You can give yourself a little username.
17: Anton
4: S. The Bomb or something. And I won't be able to get in touch with you or know your number. And Taylor Swift's wedding, Stevie Nicks playing apparently, Tim McGraw. I know you care deeply about this.
17: I quite like Tim McGraw. Do you remember Tim McGraw did that? What was that tune over and over again with Nelly? That was a classic. Sorry, Claire, never
4: surprised
17: mind.
4: Surprised that you know that. Anyway, we're going to hopefully
17: this
4: find out.
17: This is why I got the nickname The Bomb.
4: The Bomb!
17: Claire, thank you very much. Later. Claire Byrne will be with you in 20 minutes. 53106, if you want to get in touch, 087-1400-106. Darrow Barron, I have to apologise to you for what you have just witnessed about my new nickname. Darrow Barron is the newly elected Lord Mayor of Dublin. Resplendent in the chain, looking very nice. How's the new gaff working out for you?
7: I'm just getting acquainted with it, Anton. But no, I'm delighted. I'm really humbled and honoured to become the 359th Lord Mayor of the city.
17: And do me a favour, just sit in on that microphone a bit if you would, so we can hear you clearly. Now, to what extent have you got power in that position? Because it's not a directly elected mayoral position in the sense of here is autonomy, go run the city.
7: And that unfortunately is the problem. We need legislation to deal with that. And but I think the one thing I would say is it may be honorary or ceremonial, but I think there's a lot of people that still believe in the position and see the position as an important person to speak and highlight plights and issues around the city.
17: The issue then exactly that you want to focus on, because obviously whenever Dublin has talked about cleanliness, crime, safety, nighttime economy and vibrancy, those are the kind of issues that get discussed. Is that what you'd be focusing on?
7: And I think I'm going to be very much about simplicity this year. I understand my parameters as Lord Mayor of the city. You know, for me, my team for the year, our Dublin is going to focus on our city, our communities, our people, with the three pillars then around safer, cleaner capital. We're going to work on an initiative around cleanliness around the city. And again, that's going to be one of my pivotal focuses for the year, tackling the dereliction. We need to embed the special purpose vehicle in September with Robert Watt, and that's going to be very, very important.
17: And this is done through the council, presumably?
7: Yes, we're going to embed that into council policy. Pillar three, then empowering youth and honour our communities. I'm going to do a Lord Mayor's Community Award right across the city. So engaging with people, engaging with the public. You know, the Lord Mayor should be engaging in every little corner street of the city.
17: Have you pored through the legislation underpinning the office to discover whether or not you are allowed to carry a sword or graze your sheep on Stephen's Green?
7: Well, I haven't given myself the freedom of the city, but no.
17: But can you take the carriage out for a spin?
7: No, we have a few times during the year where we get to do that.
17: What's the point?
7: Horse show and St. Paddy's Day, which I'm looking forward to. You know, but again, you know, the honour, the civil honour becoming first citizen of this city to me is the highlight of my life.
17: Well, it is a remarkable thing when you look back through at the 350 odd and you look at the names and the individuals and the history associated with as positions that are available to get. In terms of the administration of the city, there's very little that compares.
7: That's it. I think for me, you look at the names, the historic names that have come and gone. We have former Taoiseach, we have, like I said, Daniel O'Connell, we have the Liberator. You know, you have so many powerful people and individuals that have come through this office. And that lives on my around my neck, effectively. And the honour bestowed on me today and last yesterday evening will forever be etched in history. And, you know, for me, it's about the people, it's about our city and about our communities.
17: And you do get to move into the house. You live in the mansion house for the period.
7: It is the office of the. We have our lovely penthouse upstairs.
17: Say you can. You haven't decided whether or not you will.
7: No, I think I will very much want to keep my roots in Donaghmede, and you know, I think stay in my constituency and very much looking to be.
17: I mean,
7: Donaghmede
17: is lovely. You have a nice posh Duns, but still, it's the mansion house. Would you not move in for a little while?
7: I definitely will be frequenting it, Anton.
17: Daryl, congratulations on the office. That is Daryl Barron, who is the newly elected Lord Mayor of Dublin. Coming up after the break, we will be talking about what is now being recognised as the single biggest threat to aviation safety.
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17: The UK Civil Aviation Authority says that the average person now takes 4 lithium-powered devices with them on aircraft and that they are seeing a huge increase in problems caused by those devices, particularly around unexpected smoke and fires in the cabin, so much so that it is becoming regarded as one of the most central threats to aviation safety. Pete Hutchison is with us, also known as Pete the Pilot on social media. Pete, we have seen, I think the FAA is saying something like 1 or 2 a week of incidents to do with lithium batteries.
27: Yes, Anton, good morning. Thank you for having me on. It's a problem that's actually been around for longer than maybe most people appreciate. Unfortunately, in the past, there have been some serious incidents and indeed fatal accidents. I don't want to cause worry or anxiety to the travelling public, but these lithium batteries can throw tantrums. And when they do get upset, it goes into a meltdown that can be like an angry Welsh dragon spitting fire. And you've got to keep a very close eye on them. And like you've just pointed out, unknowingly, you could be carrying 2 or 3 of them about your person all the time, let alone when you're on an aeroplane.
17: And this is why the rules say that you can't check them in checked baggage, but have to bring them in hand luggage.
27: Yes, Anton, that's absolutely right. And it's really based on keeping a close eye on them. Don't let them out of your sight. You can imagine when you're cruising from Dublin down to Malaga or somewhere else for your halls or business, that if one of these things goes off in your checked baggage down in the hold, it will take a while before that a fire or combustion is sensed by the hold detectors. It'll then be picked up by the flight deck, but they can't do much about it. You can't call the fire brigade at 35,000 feet. They have got fire suppression, but it's much better to have it close at hand in the cabin that you can deal with it, so that it's to be under the seat in front of you, not even in the locker overhead, because you'll get the first indications immediately. And then the fantastic cabin crew will be able to come and do the fire extinguishing job that they've been so well trained and are able to do to keep the whole matter under control and avoid any serious implications of diversion or anything else.
17: Now, what do they do to actually control the fire? Because one of the challenges with lithium batteries is when they get a thermal runaway, you can almost drown them and they will continue to burn.
27: You're right. And this is why we are seeing these regulations, not only with UKCIA, but I have to reiterate that it's an IATA, so it's a global regulation. It came in effective the 28th of March for the summer season. The airlines have got bags that you can get these devices into to smother them. But as you say, that, you know, when this thing kicks off, it's like a box of angry fireworks. It's really nasty. So that's why we don't want these things turned on even or used in the cabin. We want to absolutely minimize the chances of any combustion. And indeed, if any of them have blank terminals, the airlines like you to cover them in tape. But that's very, very rare. The issue really stems from the regular products like Apple products and the Android stuff. They're all regulated and pretty high quality. Vapes and third-party low-cost charging banks can be a little bit dodgy, and it's those things that tend to cause the problems more than laptops, smartwatches or smartphones.
17: And of course, with the prevalence now of vapes and the prevalence of battery banks, the likelihood is that if you are on a large aircraft, there are dozens, if not hundreds, of these devices on each plane.
27: Oh, absolutely. Now, look, if

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1: Not be fully understood that when people are told don't put them in the checked-in bags, they don't know the logic behind it. Because, of course, some of the worst aviation disasters have been created by fires in luggage compartments. I think back to the loss of a, was it a 727 in the Everglades because of oxygen generators in the hold?
2: That, Anton, you're spot on. It was an Air Florida 737. Those were oxy bottles, and that brought in, of course, like all accidents bring in new rules, that brought in dangerous good regulations for the airlines. There was another accident with a Turkish DC-10 many decades ago in Paris. The fact that these things kick off in a cargo hold is could be bad news, so that's why we keep them out of there. So if you go to the check-in desk, you will be asked, have you got any battery-powered devices in your checked baggage? My advice is, look, just fess up to it. You're not going to be in trouble. Just open the bag, take it out and put it in your hand luggage. And that's the end of the matter. It's not only for your safety, it's for the travelling public, the cabin crew, the pilots, their families, everybody. But knowing why the rule is there is the key thing. And I'm glad that you're raising the profile of this for all the fine travellers of Ireland.
1: Pete, thank you very much for your time this morning. That is Pete Hutchison, otherwise known as Pete the Irish Pilot. And if you search him on social media, he does a series of regular and very entertaining social media videos in relation to aviation safety. We were talking, and aviation matters, we were talking earlier on about the new customs fee that is coming in, €3 per item on items less than 150 quid. Text to say, from a business, we import thousands of items from the UK that retail in and around 30 quid on average. Our customers are now going to have to pay an item of tax of €3 plus the VAT and whatever admin is required. Cost of living going up. If you want to get in touch, 53106 or 87-1400-106, but it won't be with us, it'll be with Claire. She's going to be here in a couple of seconds. We'll be back tomorrow morning at 7 from all of us here on Breakfast. Until then, bye bye.
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5: In Dublin, the ISAC is up 38 points at 13845, while in London, the FTSE's up 17 at 10501.
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0: dwellers to be allowed to build a second one-off home. Our parenting expert has tips to get your little one off the screen. Why are you getting a WhatsApp username? And retailers call for the minimum wage increases to be stopped. All that and plenty more to come on the programme. Tell us what you're talking about this morning. You can get in touch on WhatsApp. The number is 087 1400 106 or you can email us clareburn@newstalk.com. Let's bring you up to date with the very latest news now. 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
2: It's 9 o'clock, good morning. A teenager has died following a road crash in Carlow. The incident involving an e-scooter happened last night. Rachel Dunphy has more.
3: Shortly after 8:30pm, Gardaí and emergency services responded to reports that two teenagers had fallen from an e-scooter in Carlow town. The incident happened on Carpenter's Way between Éire Óg GAA Club and Popish Bridge. One of the individuals, a 17-year-old boy, sustained serious injuries. He was transported to St Luke's Hospital before being transferred to Beaumont Hospital, where he was later pronounced dead. The second occupant, an 18-year-old, was medically assessed at the scene but did not require immediate hospital treatment. The scene has been preserved for a technical examination, which will take place this morning, and local diversions are in place. Witnesses or anyone with any information, including camera footage, are asked to contact Carlow Garda Station, the Garda Confidential Line, or any Garda Station.
2: There's relief for motorists as ministers are set to extend the current excise reductions on petrol and diesel until September 1st. It means motorists will continue to benefit from the 32 cent a litre reduction to diesel and 27 cent on petrol for another month. Kevin McPartlin, CEO of Fuels for Ireland, says prices should keep coming down at the pumps.
4: One would assume that the pressures on prices will continue to come down because, you know, as the Strait of Hormuz finally becomes fully open and passage is unrestricted, that will greatly increase the flow of fuel. It will also increase the amount of shipping that's available. There's been, you know, a significant portion of the international fleet has been stuck behind that blockade. All those things will help.
2: Farmers, meanwhile, say today's measures will make no difference to them on their tractors. IFA President Francie Gorman says carbon tax should have been tackled instead.
5: This will certainly be a help to people in rural Ireland who use road diesel, but for our members who use quite a bit of agri diesel out in the fields and run their tractors, it's going to make little or no difference to the price of agri diesel. So we would always have preferred to have seen the carbon tax looked at. It's a disproportionate tax on people in rural Ireland.
2: And three people have been injured in an explosion at a residential building in Monaco. Police say two of them have suffered life-threatening injuries following the incident near the border with France. Officers are looking for a man suspected of detonating the makeshift bomb. That's it for now. More at 10.
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2: Sunny spells and scattered showers, some heavy and thundery. Highest temperature is 16 to 21 degrees. And now you're up to date on News Talk.
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0: Good morning. You're very welcome to the programme. You're listening to the Clare Byrne Show on News Talk. Coming up on today's show, rural dwellers to be allowed to build a second one-off home.
8: The difficulty of building on your own land, it should not be a privilege to build a house in the area and live in the area in which you grew up.
0: Are you struggling to get your child off screens? Well, our parenting expert will have tips to empower parents.
9: Screens make parenting harder. not better. Every time you give your kid a screen, you're telling them, I need you to shut up and leave me the hell alone.
0: And anger directed at Venezuela's official response to the earthquake recovery as tens of thousands of people remain missing.
10: What we found when we arrived was simply local people who have been trying their hardest for the last few days and nights, staying here, sleeping in the streets, trying to move rubble, in many cases with nothing more than their bare hands.
0: 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Now, big changes are on the way to planning rules that could make it easier for people to build houses in rural areas, including in the Gaeltacht. The guidelines are expected to be approved by Cabinet this very morning, and to talk us through that and the rest of the Cabinet agenda, I'm joined by Conal Thomas, who's political correspondent at the Irish Independent. Conal, these are fairly substantial changes. I mean, the ministers involved, John Cummins and James Brown, and John Cummins will be with us later on in the programme. They describe it as a fundamental shift. Do you think that's fair?
11: Yeah, look, the background to all this is that successive housing ministers have been criticised by opposition for not updating these rural housing guidelines for many years and then not publishing them. The aim of this was to bring consistency. Whether this is a game changer or not, I think, remains to be seen and how local authorities interpret it. But the point in all of this, the new guidelines, which we'll go through now in a minute, are going to be brought forward by way of a national planning statement, right? And the point is that kind of trumps a lot of local planning policy. It's top down and local authorities will have to follow it. So it'll be mandatory. Now, whether the department will be able to step in if these aren't followed remains to be seen. But there's a couple of aspects to it. I suppose the headline grabbing ones is what you mentioned there, people being able to build a second home on their own land. That's what you might call backland development. So there'll be, an assumption that local authorities will have to make is not to block that type of development anymore, because, you know, there have been a lot of complaints over years about this type of development, you know, whether you can see it from the road, etc. But it's basically easing that to allow people potentially to downsize on their own land, if particularly, say, if you're a farmer. The other thing would be ribbon development. Now, ribbon development, something that's been quite controversial for many years, and was kind of tamped out, I suppose, in the early 2000s, with a proliferation of, you know, houses along single roads. Now, some local authorities don't allow more than four along one stretch, five, six. Again, they're now saying, don't block that, allow more of that. So those are the two other things.
0: And road frontage then. I know you mentioned that you can build behind your house if you need a second property to downsize. There will be rules in place around that. But the road frontage rule has driven people wild for decades in this country. Is that going as well?
11: No, the main thing is that it will be at the back of a dwelling, and that is the main point of this.
0: Okay, so you won't be able to build in a field back off the road. That's not going to happen, but you'll be able to build behind an existing structure.
11: That's what I
0: understand. Which might be a derelict structure.
11: Could be indeed, yeah. And I mean,
0: that's where you wanted to have
11: it. I think, look, one of the things around this, both Fine Gael and Fianna Fáil backbenchers have been agitating this for a long time, particularly the definition of a farmer, and that's something that they've really kind of honed in on, is that the definitions among local authorities of who has a social or economic need are just too tight. So they're basically looking at two criteria here. So a person basically looking to build a new single rural house will have to show either social need, meaning they have to have strong ties to an area, and they'd be able to build a new house, but it must generally be 10 kilometres from where they currently live or originally from. Now, there's also rules around the number of years that you would be, as it were, associated with a particular area, but you could grow up there and have gone abroad and come back and you might still meet that criteria. The other one that is what they're broadening the definition of is the economic need, right? So that would apply to people whose main job depends on living on a rural area. Now, that could be farming, could be equine, could be forestry, could be working in essential services, local schools, teachers, etc. Or if you're running a local business, the rural house you're building will have to be the principal dwelling for a period of at least 10 years, and under the new rules, in certain high amenity areas, a person must have lived within 5 kilometres of the site for up to 10 years. That's to prevent too many holiday homes being built. And as you mentioned before, the Gaeltacht's a really interesting one. The rules that we're going to see, or the planning statement guidelines that we'll see coming out later today, a person must live within 3 kilometres of the site and must have lived there for 10 years. However, this can be relaxed to 5 years for people who speak Irish and can show a local need, and the aim of that is to protect the Irish language in those areas. So look, there's a lot in this. How it plays out is a different story, because as we know, the government has criticised local authorities throughout this process of taking kind of too niche an approach. And what they're trying to say is, you know, assess every planning application based on its merits. If someone can show a local need, they should be able to build a home. in the rural area. Now, how many homes are built in rural Ireland? Between 4,000 and 5,000. A figure's been mooted of doubling that about 50% to 9,000, 10,000 a year. Probably take time for that to actually happen. Mm-hmm.
0: But it will, I mean, it has been a problem for a lot of people who have been denied permission over the years who will likely welcome this. It's whether it will work in practice.
11: Yeah, and I mean, I did kind of ask the housing minister this a week or two ago, and it's my understanding that there's two things. The Department of Housing will be keeping an eye on this, but what that means in reality is unclear. It doesn't sound to me like there's any sort of inspectorate going to be set up to make sure that planning authorities are following this. But the broad thrust of this is because it's a national planning statement, it's top down, and therefore, as I say, it kind of trumps.
0: It supersedes local, everything.
11: It supersedes
0: else.
11: Everything else, exactly.
0: Because one thing I will be asking John Cummins later on is what happens if you're refused planning and you believe under the new rules you should have been granted that planning permission? Like, what is the appeals procedure, or if you have exhausted that appeals procedure with your local authority, where do you go
11: Can you go to the Department of Housing? Yeah, exactly.
0: Because the Department of Housing ultimately will oversee this.
11: They will oversee
0: it. I wonder what that means in practice. We've yet to find that out.
11: Yeah,
0: haven't
11: exactly.
0: We?
11: We've left plan that. And how? Like, I mean, this is a new thing because. Because it's been so hodgepodge for so many years that different councils interpret or have their own rules. You know, and many of these are built into county development plans. So are county development plans now going to have to be reopened, or does the NPS supersede all of that as well? So it's a hugely complex matter. But look, let's see how it plays out. And I do think one other thing just to mention is that James Brown, the housing minister, will also ask government today to note the protocol to allow survivors of domestic, sexual, gender-based violence to transfer time on the social housing waiting list between different local authorities. This is actually quite important because it's been done to ensure there's no barrier to a household fleeing domestic violence to receiving services, or to prevent families becoming homeless.
0: So if you leave one area, go to another area, you're at the bottom of the social housing list.
11: Exactly.
0: He's going to change that.
11: And many victims of domestic abuse will have to leave their area in order.
0: That makes complete sense, doesn't it?
11: Yeah.
0: Okay, so what else is happening at Cabinet today? This is the second but last one before the summer break, isn't it?
11: No, there's one next week. No, there isn't the one, I think, one after that as well. Look, we're heading, it's kind of a smorgasbord of summer housekeeping going on a little bit at the moment. But yes, there was a decision we knew kind of looming on the excise cuts. Taoiseach Micheál Martin, Taoiseach and Finance Minister Simon Harris have used this word cliff edge, that there would be no cliff edge due to expire at the end of July. Just to remind people, this would have been going back to April with the fuel protests. Excise was cut, 27 cents petrol, 32 cents diesel. What we're looking at now is basically there will be a reversal of those energy supports introduced, but it will take place over a period of months. So firstly, there'll be no change until September, and then they will gradually be unwound. Now,
0: do we know what that looks like?
11: No, we don't. But we understand it'll be over a period of 4 months, and it will be done incrementally. We don't know the amounts yet. That hasn't been discussed. But it's interesting timing with all of this, because firstly, there was no way, it's fair to say, I think there would have been a cliff edge, because politically it would have been, you know, suicide, let's face it. Particularly on a week where we know that the VAT cut for the hospitality industry is coming into effect, and that's going to cost about 600 million euro in its first year. So there's no way they were going to do this. But what they're looking at doing now is they're going to try and continue suppressing inflation while oil prices remain elevated. But like, it makes total sense, really, to taper them off eventually, right? So nothing will change in July, or in August. They'll come back to it in September and gradually unwind those supports, because we're only reading today about talks in Doha between Iran and the United States, and conflicting reports there of who's actually meeting who.
0: They're all heading to Doha, but nobody's having a meeting. We're going to be finding out more about that on the programme a little bit later on. But there's also this warning that even though Brent crude oil prices are moderating, we're going to see an inflationary impact of what has happened since February coming through towards the latter part of the year. Now, how do you unwind those energy supports when prices may be going up across the board?
11: The question is going to be what they do in the budget, though, isn't it, really? Because you could gradually unwind those supports if the situation looks like, moderates, as it were. We say if they're going to remain elevated to the end of the year, at what point does the government have to step in again? I think what the government will most likely look at is not so much petrol and diesel in the budget, it's what you do on energy and electricity. I think that's going to be the big pinch point coming into the winter, because we always hear it, don't we? It's not so much the diesel and petrol now. We'll see what happens with oil prices. But look, the decision was made last night by coalition leaders that effectively the plan is now to keep the cuts until September before gradually reversing the reductions in phases. And they'll basically keep an eye on prices at the pumps and see where things go. Now, look, there's nothing written down as such that, you know, you can always go back on these decisions if things break out again. So the government's effectively giving itself a window and a bit of time here. And as I say, a bit of summer housekeeping, because the Dáil will be finishing up in a week or two. They wanted these rural housing guidelines out there. They had to make a decision on excise cuts, and this is what they're doing. So we're beginning to see the wind down. And look, you know, there's other sort of cabinet. Helen McEntee's bringing a memo noting the start of Ireland's presidency of the EU, which will be launched tomorrow. And that's going to take up a huge amount of time. Now, Micheál Martin said the domestic agenda won't be put to the side during this presidency. It's my understanding that all SecGens and departments have basically been given a bit of a warning not to take your foot off the pedal. Bertie Ahern, the former Taoiseach, said that's not realistic. The domestic agenda, of course it will slide during this period. I'm already talking to some in government and they say that they are going to be in for an extremely busy 6 months. I suspect we will be as well, Claire.
0: Okay, eyes on Europe then. Conal, thank you very much for that. And a reminder that Minister of State John Cummins will be with us to tell us about those housing changes. That's at 11 o'clock. Some of your messages coming in on that. Oh God, do our government look at all to the preservation of the Irish countryside? Why not encourage the expansion of villages? Another house will have more children. They'll then have the right to build. And on it goes until paradise is paved. This one, our towns and villages are dying. One-off housing policies are madness. The government should be focusing on developing our towns and villages and bringing people back there to live. It's more sustainable than this obsession with one-off housing here, there and everywhere. And here's another criticising this plan to relax the rules. Fianna Fáil have been trying to do this for years. It's disgraceful. Only recently have we been told how polluted our waters are. This will only increase that. We should build in villages with proper services. And that is an argument made against one-off housing, isn't it? You hear it a lot, that if you do that, you speed up the death of our towns and villages. Keep the messages coming in. I'll put your points to John Cummins later on, 087 1400 106. Now we move to this story that some retailers are calling for the minimum wage increases to be stopped. And there are fears it's preventing young people from getting work. Retail Excellence Ireland says that the cost is now too high for certain shop owners and that a generation are being locked out of getting their first job. I'm joined now by the chair of ISME, Finbar Phelan, and associate professor with the ESRI, Paul Redmond. Thank you both for being with us. So Finbar, I'll speak to you first as a business owner and chair of ISME. What's going on in the sector? Like, are you less likely to hire younger workers because of the minimum wage?
12: Morning, Claire, and morning, listeners. And the simple answer is yes, but we have to look at the last number of years before we just come to that conclusion. So over the last 4 years, the minimum wage has increased by 35%, and that's on top of all the other increasing input costs that businesses have been facing. So there's been huge pressure on businesses to remain viable. And we as business owners couldn't pass on all the cost to our consumers, or the cost of living crisis would be just much more worse than it is currently. So we had to become more efficient. So in my case, my rostered hours over the last 2 years has reduced by 10%. And if you look in any store you go into, many retailers are installing self-checkouts or they're reducing open hours just to remain viable. And that has just led to fewer opportunities for young people to get jobs. And this is stacked up in the facts of the unemployment. So last year, at the tail end of last year, youth unemployment was at 10%. Now it's at 12%. And in the past, we could afford to carry a younger staff that had little or no experience. But we just can't now, Claire. We have to remain viable and we have to make really hard decisions. And it's very unfortunate that we can't take on young kids, because in this digital age where they spend so much time online, it's really important that they learn how to work and learn how to engage in the workforce, but they're just not getting the opportunity to do that.
0: Okay, Paul, do you agree with that, that it is too expensive now to hire young people? So anyone over the age of 19 must be paid €14.15 an hour. And we hear there from Finbar that that's just too much. They can't afford to do it.
13: Well, just in terms of the evidence, I mean, firstly, just to say, The evidence that, we find is kind of consistent with what Finbar says in terms of hours worked. We find consistent evidence that the minimum wage increases lead to a modest reduction in hours worked. I think Finbar is talking about hiring, and it may be that they're less likely to hire. We've recently looked at whether the minimum wage increases have led to existing minimum wage employees, which are typically lower younger employees, losing their jobs. And we don't find to date, even with the 2024 increase, which was the largest increase to date, there was no evidence that when that minimum wage increased that younger workers lost their jobs. Now, whether there's a reduction in hiring is a separate question, and I know Finbar's probably talking more about that, but and that may be the case, but we haven't looked at that yet. In terms of just how high the minimum wage is, there have been significant increases in the minimum wage since 2016, so but it was starting from a low base, so there was a long period of time when the minimum wage didn't go up, and then you had these yearly increases upon the establishment of the Low Pay Commission, and now we've a living wage target that we're moving towards in 2029 now. But when you look at it in terms of the how high it is, it has increased a lot, and there have been significant increases in recent years. If you look at it across countries, like Ireland, obviously the cost of living here is quite high. So when you take account of what average wages are, or even how expensive it is just in terms of prices, we're not an outlier in that. We're actually lower than a lot of other countries like Germany, France, Belgium, and so on. So while it has increased a lot in nominal terms, when you kind of look to gauge how high it is by looking across countries, it's still not as high as some other countries. And again, just to say that, like, the target is the living wage target that we're not at yet, but the government has committed to in 2029. That's 60% of the median wage.
0: Yes, and that's something I wanted to ask you both about, because Retail Excellence Ireland makes the point today in the Mail that the target might be off. So if you're looking at the living wage target of 60% of median earnings, Retail Excellence Ireland says that that is based on high-paid jobs, or high-paid jobs are included in that calculation. So you're basing the median off, you know, wages that are paid in the likes of tech and pharma. Does that inflate that living wage figure, Paul?
13: Well, when you're calculating the median wage, you have to include everybody, because by definition and by construction, that's what the median wage is. But the thing about the median is that it kind of overcomes the issues that you're pointing out there, because if you're looking at the mean, then really high paid jobs, like you're talking about pharma and tech, they can really drag up the mean wage. But that's why we don't look at the median or the mean. We look at the median. In a sense, that controls for that. Yeah.
0: Okay.
13: Yeah.
0: So what that points to then, Finbar, is that the low pay commission is very much likely in 2027 to recommend that the minimum wage goes up again.
12: They're very likely to do that, and ISMI has always been a supporter of the minimum wage, and we've always called for, since our establishment over 30 years ago, we've called for a minimum wage for employees in Ireland, because we want to support our employees. But we want to go up at inflation. We don't want to go up at factors of inflation, and that's what's been happening. And not to bore the listeners, but we do have an issue with the stats that are being used to calculate the living wage, and that we believe that the numbers used for civil servants is out by actually 3%, that they're including, they've overestimated the amount of civil servants, and that has an effect on what the living wage target should be. And that's something we've discussed with the Low Paid Commission. But I personally was with the Low Paid Commission with four other employers about 3 weeks ago to give a presentation, and we all said the same thing. We are reducing hours. And going back to what Paul said, is that people in the minimum wage aren't losing their jobs, but they're just working less. So, in fact, most of the people on the minimum wage now have less bite with their salary than they had 2 years ago.
0: But Finbar, would you be able to get people to work for you for less than €14.15?
12: No, because that's the minimum wage.
0: I know, but let's look at it, right? I mean, you're saying that you can't give people the hours that you would have done because the minimum wage is what it is. But this is an expensive country to live in. Like, it has to be that, doesn't it, for people to be able to survive?
12: Yes, but it's a vicious circle. So if we continue to drive up the minimum wage, and that's the base cost that drives all costs in Ireland, because once the minimum wage goes up, all wages go up. And that's why our wages are driving forward. So Paul said that we are not an outlier, but we are, as a matter of fact, the highest minimum wage in Europe. And recently, about a week ago, those reports out were the highest for electricity, highest for childcare, highest for healthcare. And there's a reason for that, because we keep driving up our costs. And at some stage, we're going to have to break the circle, because if we keep driving up minimum wage, costs will keep going up, and we will never get to a stage where the cost of living crisis is dealt with. At some stage, someone is going to have to put a spanner in the wheel and say, stop, we have to stop this increases at higher than cost of inflation.
0: Paul, is the minimum wage driving other costs up?
13: We're actually looking at that at the moment for the Low Pay Commission, so we expect to have something more concrete later in the year about the actual impact of minimum wage on inflation. In terms of the overall impact on inflation, it's likely to be quite limited, because a small percentage of workers are actually on minimum wage. And when you look at the contribution, let's say, of minimum wages to the overall wage bill, it's very, very small. When you look, you can kind of look, a lot of it's been done in other countries in terms of the impact on costs, and you find some evidence that there's an impact in terms of, you know, restaurant prices, fast food prices, just food outside the home. But other categories aren't typically affected. So there's a lot going on in Ireland. No, not Ireland, but internationally, that's driving price increases. The minimum wage increases may be a very small factor, only for very specific sectors. But really what's driving the cost increases more broadly are factors that are sort of almost external to us in terms of the energy crisis and so on. So the minimum, we'll have something more concrete later on in the year, but I can tell you that from what we know about the contribution to the overall wage bill and what we know internationally, the minimum wage increases may increase costs for restaurants and so on, but overall it's likely to be quite limited.
0: But it might have a disproportionate effect on retail.
13: Yeah, retail is an interesting one, and again, like I know Finbar is kind of he deals with this on a daily basis. When you look at what the evidence says is that retail costs, obviously there's a lot of different retail products and services, but a lot of that is driven again by external factors like input costs and again even energy costs and so on. So when you look at the evidence internationally, you find that in terms of retail prices, you don't really see much in terms of the minimum wage effect. It's more in things like restaurant prices and when you eat like food away from home, takeaway coffees and that sort of thing.
0: Okay, so are you saying then that the increases in minimum wage are not having a material impact on Finbar's business?
13: Oh, no, that's not what I'm saying at all. I mean, I can't speak to anybody's individual business, but what we do is we look at the evidence and we say, well, what's the evidence saying on average? And if I'm to summarize, like we've been working with the Low Pay Commission for 10 years now, we've had a research program looking at issues relating to minimum wage. And if I'm to summarize that in, let's say, two sentences or 10 years of research, what we find is that the minimum wage increases that have occurred to date, they haven't had an impact on jobs in terms of people losing their jobs, but they've had a modest reduction on hours worked.
0: Okay, and does that tally with what you're saying, Finbar? Because you didn't say to me at the start that you're cutting jobs, you're cutting hours.
12: Yeah, we're cutting hours, and that's what all businesses are doing. And next year I'm going to have to look at cutting hours that are actually open to because I can't cut hours anymore, because I need to have someone at my till, I need to have someone at my deli. I can't just say, no, well, I'm having no one at the deli today, and that wouldn't work. So we have to look at other options. But I fundamentally disagree with Paul on the fact that minimum wage isn't driving up all wages, because once the minimum wage comes in, everybody in my business, and over 60% of the people in my business are not on the minimum wage, they all go up by a factor related to the minimum wage. And that's happening all over the country. So, and we have to move away from looking at the minimum wage as 14, 15. It's actually 32,000 a year when you put in employers, PRSI on top of it. So it's a huge number. That number then, in every other business, if you go to accountancy, if you're bringing in a junior accountant, they're probably now starting on 35,000, where 4 years ago they were starting on 25,000. So that drives up costs. So once you move the minimum wage, you move all wages by a relative amount. Yeah, we don't just
0: a listener doesn't agree with that. A listener who's listening in says, I'm sorry now, but that lad's saying that when minimum wage goes up, all wages go up. Not a hope. So how does that happen?
12: They just do. In my business, they do, and in many businesses, we have to put them up.
0: So you have to give a commensurate wage to everybody up along the chain.
12: Yeah, because it's only fair for the people who have more experience who are there longer. But what is happening is more and more jobs are now starting at the minimum wage. So where if you had a number of years ago, again, we take a trainee accountant. A number of years ago, that would have been seen as someone coming out of college has 4 years experience. They would be starting at the minimum wage plus. Now they're starting at the minimum wage. So there is more and more jobs now starting at the minimum wage level. And again, that is reducing the amount of people that are getting jobs at wages above the minimum wage. Mm-hmm. And actually, something I think that Paul, you might ask Paul to comment on that, or are they looking at that level of detail?
0: Paul?
13: Yeah, but just firstly to say, just in terms of what happens to wages for people above the minimum wage, like Fimmer says, he gives a pay increase, commensurate pay increase to everybody, and that may happen in some cases. When you look, we've looked at this, and again, Finbar's right in that you observe some spillovers, so people that are just above the minimum wage are likely to get a pay rise as well. But when you look across the wage distribution, the spillovers, we call them spillovers, they're quite, like they don't reach, let's say, very far up the wage distribution. So instead of having, let's say, a commensurate sort of wage increase for everybody, you get a little bit of a wage increase on average, I'm saying, for people at the bottom of the distribution. But it kind of gets, but you don't see it across, you know, much higher paid workers. And yeah, in terms of like the starting salary of new hires, again, this sort of relates to that point that we were just talking about. When the minimum wage is increasing, you see a sort of we call it the wage distribution, which kind of captures low earners and high earners. And you see the low earner part of the wage distribution gets kind of squashed. So you have more workers starting, let's say, or more workers working at this minimum wage as opposed to a higher wage for everybody. So again, yeah, that may be the case. And the other thing to say is that in Ireland, we also have, and something that hasn't been mentioned, we've sub-minimum wage rates. So 14-15 is the full rate. But if you're age 19, you can be paid 90% of the full rate. And if you're aged 18, 80%, and 17 or below, you know, 70%. So if you hire somebody, let's say, that's age 17, you can legally pay them €9.91 per hour. If they're 18, €11.32 per hour. Now, typically in Ireland, these rates, and again, Finbar will know about this, I'm sure he may or may not use them, but he may comment on it. But in Ireland, they're typically rarely used, and that employers tend to pay young workers the full rate. But we've seen in recent years is that employers may be looking towards these sub-minimum rates to a greater degree than they have in the past.
0: So hiring younger people under the age of 19 to avail of those lower rates.
13: Or even hiring the same age people, but instead of paying the full rate, maybe they're now more likely to pay them the sub-minimum wage rate.
0: Okay. Do you want to respond to that briefly, Finbar, before we finish up? Yeah. Is that something that you use?
12: I use a version of it. I pay my younger staff the minimum wage from last year, and it's just something I've done historically, but it's something I am now looking at. And it's something that there is a recommendation to eliminate the sub-minimum wage rates, and that's something that we would oppose because it will give businesses the opportunity to remain viable. They removed the sub-minimum rates in the UK about 4 years ago, and Richie Sunak has recently said that it was a mistake and they shouldn't have done it because it has led to fewer people in employment.
0: All right, we'll leave it there. Finbar Phelan and Paul Redmond, thank you both for being with us. Plenty more to come on the show. Have you noticed the branding covered up during the World Cup games? We'll be talking about why that is the case and the ripple effect it's had. Up next, though, how to get your child off the screens.
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0: The Summer Cash Machine has been reloaded. 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From breakfast to bedtime, it's hard to ignore the impact that screens have on our daily lives and indeed on our children's lives. But how do we as parents break the scroll cycle and get our children away from them? Well, Claire Crowe is here, member of the Psychological Society of Ireland. So Claire, when you popped in here during the break, we were talking about the fact that the school holidays have barely started. But we're all struggling already. So I'm delighted that you're here to help us with this. It's a really tricky one, isn't it?
25: It is. And I'm going to start with a contradiction. The first thing I'm going to say is, if you haven't seen it already, it's been out for 2 weeks, go see Toy Story 5 with your children because it has the most important message. It talks about not just the fight for toys against technology, but the fight for the reasons of why we need play in childhood. You'll hear me say this, but it's a famous quote. It's the opposite of play is not work, it is depression. So if we want happy, well-adjusted kids, we need to give them opportunities to play. And this isn't, you know, parent blaming or children that have a lack of willpower. These devices are set up to capture your attention and to sustain it. So it is, we are fighting an uphill battle here.
0: Mm-hmm. So you want us to watch a screen in order to think about not watching a screen. I get it.
25: I am. because it's a lovely conversation starter. You know, like watch the movie and then say, you know, ask your child, what do you think the message in that movie was? Because the message is really clear. As soon as Bonnie is 8 years old in the movie, and as soon as she gets the iPad, she kind of gets lost in the world of technology, and she's already struggling to make friends, and then she really doesn't have the opportunities to do it. And the movie kind of follows, I'm not ruining it for anybody, but that if it kind of follows that thread. And when I think about Bonnie in the movie, I'm thinking about, say, the neuropsychology of it for Bonnie. So Bonnie's developing her executive functioning skills. So that's the front part of her brain. And that's things like impulse control, delayed gratification, switching between tasks, emotional regulation. So all those tasks are happening in childhood, right through to adulthood, but they're really key foundations for emotional well-being. And there's a lovely study in 2011 that showed if kids watch 9 minutes of a stimulating cartoon versus, say, an art activity or watching a slow-moving educational program, their executive functioning tasks are significantly impaired. So what that means at home is if I have my child on an iPad right before bedtime, and then I say to them, their tasks are, you know, after your iPad, put on your pajamas and brush your teeth and go to bed. They're not being defiant when there's a meltdown. So, and that's why I like to look at this neuropsychology of it, because what the research shows us now is that meltdown is, I no longer have the executive functioning skills. So that screen time has taken away my capacity to do it.
0: That's terrifying.
25: Yeah, but it does give us information as parents. Mm-hmm. It tells us, okay, let's have screen time right not before I have demands on you. Okay, so maybe bring it 2 hours before bedtime so that then we have, you know, other interaction time in between. So then I know you're regulated again so that I can ask you to do those activities and you have capacity to do them.
0: And what's happening to the brain with the screen then? Are you just lost in another world and disconnected from the real world around you?
25: Yeah, so it's two things that are happening. One mainly is that the screens are very stimulating. So you have this reward-based loop. So you're getting wins and points and likes from people. So you end up in this cycle of feedback. But actually, screens will bring all that stimulation, and that's the dopamine network. So you're getting hit of dopamine. But actually, kids learn to regulate in relationship, which is the exact opposite of being on a screen. Like how humans have evolved is you regulate in company with others. So like literally your pheromones, your physical contact, your eye contact, your touch, like rough and tumble play, all those kind of opportune interactions help you to regulate. So screens are stimulating, but relationships are regulating. So a relationship on a screen will never replicate a relationship in real life. Mm-hmm. So the myth, of course, in the movie becomes, you know, she's going to make friends on her screen, but you don't make friends on your screen. You make them in the physical presence.
0: You're not getting the cues.
25: You're not getting the cues
0: from human beings or from the game that you're playing or the picture that you're drawing.
25: Yeah, you're not getting that oxytocin. You know, that feel-good hormone we talked about that sustains well-being. You're not getting that. You get that in company with others.
0: Mm-hmm. So what do we do?
25: So, yeah.
0: Because we are in holiday time and it's really hard to manage it. You know, unless you've sent them into a camp, which I think is difficult to do, certainly at the start of the holidays, because everybody needs a little break.
25: Yeah, sure. And I agree with that. And Claire, to be honest, I have made this mistake, which is why I probably know the other side of it. Like, I had a point where my kids had lots of iPad use, and I actually met a parent, a dad, who explained to me he'd stopped iPads altogether in his family, stopped screen use, because when he came in the door from work, he really wanted his kids were like 9 and under, to come and greet him and how well it was working. They were doing family activities. And I remember being so inspired listening to him, thinking, God, I'm a pediatric psychologist. And here's this guy, this solicitor, telling me how he's doing it, and he's doing it so well. So I would say one part of that is, be courageous. Tell people if you're trying something new, because we'll get spurred by each other. But it is hard to do it. And there are three parts to it. The first is to give the reason why. So kids always respond better to a reason, even if they don't like it. So the why is, you know, I listened to an expert on the radio and there is now research showing that this is detrimental to your cognitive well-being or your emotional well-being. Use words that they'll understand. Apologize, say, I wish I had known this sooner. But actually, you know, iPads are only here the last 16 years. This information wasn't here when I was a kid, or whatever the reason is, or, you know, we gave it to you 2 years ago, but we didn't know then what we know now. And then the third is stick with your boundary. The boundary is whatever you decide. The boundary is from no screens to, you know, we have screens for this time in the day, or we have screens on holidays at this point. Be clear in your mind what it is that your goal you're reaching towards, and then stick with it. Mm-hmm. So change is hard. I had all of the backlash in my family. You know, you're so mean, everybody else gets to do it. All those repercussions, we all know them. And they always compare. But actually, I always love the statistic of 1 in 4. So when we have 1 in 4 people do something, that's when we see a behavior shift, a societal behavioral shift. So if you think of it, if you think, actually, I'm going to reduce screen time, chat to 1 in 4 of your friends, tell them about it, see if they can do it too, and start building that network of, actually, we in our family, I don't know, we go down to the caravan in Wexford for the summer and we're not bringing the iPads with us, or we're bringing the iPads, but we turn them on, you know, at lunchtime for an hour, whatever it is that fits for your family. But try to build that network, because you'll need that support. Now, the other thing that will happen, of course, and I know this from doing it, is when you build in boundaries around their screen use, you're going to very quickly have kids who want to see your screen use. So I, you know me, I like to story things for kids. So I would name it. So if I'm taking out my phone, I would say, I'm checking my phone. I need to know if there's something to do at work, or I'm checking the score on the World Cup soccer match to fill in our table. Whatever it is, tell them what you're doing. That helps you to focus on what you're doing instead of getting lost. And it also gives them a clear indication of, this is why I'm using it, and now I'm back on your time again. It helps put a boundary around what you're doing too. So it's not that they have rules and you don't.
2: So you have to practice what you preach.
25: You do. Yeah, you do.
2: And what if you have older children in the house who might have a phone, and you've got younger ones then who are told, well, you can't be on the iPad, but I see that older child on their phone. How do you manage that, the different age groups?
25: Yeah, it is okay to say the rule is different. So in our house, when you're 13 and going to secondary school, you get a phone. You also, I expect, will get a phone when you're 13 and going to secondary school. But we will not, and even, like, you might want to change the rule, because it might be, oh, actually, your older sister had an iPad when they were younger, but now we want to change it. Again, it is okay to say, there is new information. This is brand new information for all of us. We're all learning on the cuff with this. We're not expected to have all the answers right now. The correlation of studies, or the causation of studies, the ones that show us cause and effect, or the impact of screens, are really only coming out now. Mm-hmm. And they are showing us that we're seeing addiction-like behaviours, you know, cravings, distress when it's stopped, the loss of interest in other activities, and the persistent conflict. They're all addictive type behaviours. And if you're seeing those in your kid, then you do kind of know, actually, this is a problem for us and we need to change it.
2: And summertime, I mean, what you might see are endless hours stretching out ahead of you, and this is going to be difficult. But when routine breaks, it's a good time to change things, is it?
25: Oh, this is the perfect time to do it. You have good weather, you have holidays, you have the movie. There's loads of really nice platforms now to say, this is why we're doing it. I would say, when we're taking something away, I always like to add something in. So it might be, you're saying, okay, we're removing, you know, iPads before bedtime. Here's your choices. We might, you know, I don't know, go for a sea swim. We might head in the dark. We might go to the playground. Like, they don't need to be costly activities. Go for a walk, go for a run. Just show a family game board, whatever it is, just show, we're going to add in things, and you can choose one of those. You don't have to. Mm-hmm. I'm okay with you being bored.
2: Yeah.
25: You don't have to have something that I suggest, because of course, at the very start, no matter what you suggest, it will be a no, because it's not going to be that highly stimulating thing that they got from the game.
2: And you're going to be the evil enforcer, which you have to be able to withstand that.
25: Yeah, but now is the time to do it. It's going to, like, this is the best chance for success. There's no reason it won't work. And the more people you can get in your community to do this with you, the better outcomes it will have for
2: you. Let's all do it. Let's all try and do it. Let's wrestle the screens off them tonight and put some rules in place. Claire, thank you so much for explaining to us how to do it. That's Claire Crowe from the Psychological Society of Ireland. Still to come on the show this morning, the Minister of State for Housing, John Cummins, will be with us on the new one-off housing proposals. And you know what? If you have any questions for John, I'm sure he'll take them on rural housing and the fact that he wants to see 50% more one-off housing, or housing in rural Ireland. Our WhatsApp number is 087 1400 106. Up next, though, we'll get the latest in the Riad Bushacker trial.
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2: Now, the prosecution yesterday closed their case in the trial of Riyad Boushakr, and News Talk's courts correspondent Frank Graney joins me now to bring us all the latest detail on the trial. And Frank, in the end, the defence decided not to go into evidence, so it was straight into closing speeches yesterday.
28: Yep, we're drawing very, very close now to jury deliberations. Final prosecution witnesses called on Thursday. There was some legal argument in the absence of the jury on Friday, and it was only after the prosecution formally closed their case yesterday morning that the defence informed the court that it wouldn't be going into evidence, as is their right, and the jury was told not to draw any adverse inferences from that decision. It's the right of every accused person not to give evidence because they have a presumption of innocence. That said, throughout the trial, the defence did challenge certain aspects of the prosecution's case by cross-examining witnesses, particularly those who gave eyewitness accounts in relation to what they saw on that day. And the jury also has Riyad Boushakr's replies to questions he was asked during his 7 Garda interviews. He could have exercised the right to silence during those interviews, but as we know, he did reply to questioning, and the jurors will have those memos when they begin their deliberations.
2: So Riyad Boushakr is on trial, as we know, for 8 offences arising from the knife attack on Parnell Square. But alternative verdicts, Frank, will be open to the jury. Can you explain to us what they are and in what circumstances could they be considered?
28: They're available in relation to the attempted murder charges, the most serious charges that Riyad Boushakr faces, and the judge will guide the jury through them before they're sent out. Both sides touched on the alternative verdicts yesterday in their closing statements. The prosecuting barrister, Carol Finnegan, during his speech made it clear that the prosecution is not advocating for those alternative verdicts. They believe there is sufficient evidence for Riyad Boushakr to be convicted on the charges that he stood trial for. But in terms of the mechanics of those alternative verdicts, as we know, 3 of the 8 charges faced by him are for the attempted murder of 3 children, 2 girls and 1 boy. And in relation to the most seriously injured girl, the jury in due course will have 3 options. If they're satisfied the prosecution has proven the allegation beyond a reasonable doubt, then they can move to convict him of attempted murder. But if they're not satisfied that he intended to kill, they can consider a lesser offence, that of intentionally or recklessly causing her serious harm. The third option then is a full acquittal. And on the attempted murder charges concerning the other girl and a five-year-old boy, the alternative is different because neither child suffered what the law defines as serious harm. So in those cases, the jury could instead return a verdict of assault causing harm if they find the prosecution has failed to prove an intention to kill but has proved that lesser offence. And it is important to stress that those alternatives only come into play if the jury is not satisfied of attempted murder. The judge is also expected to remind jurors that each count must be considered separately. So they could, in theory, return different verdicts on different charges, depending on how they assess the evidence relating to each alleged victim. But the judge is the best person, without a shadow of a doubt, to explain all of that to the jury, and he will do so later today.
2: So, Frank, based on what was said in those closing speeches, is it fair now to say that what was going through Riyad Boushakr's mind that afternoon will be the main issue for the jurors to decide on when it comes to the attempted murder charges?
28: Yeah, I think that is a fair way of putting it. It will come down to intention. There was very little dispute in the closing speeches about who carried out the attack or that Riyad Boushakr was responsible for the injuries sustained. The real battleground, as you say, was his state of mind. The prosecution argued that the jury can infer intent from his actions. Mr. Finnegan said that the nature of the weapon, the force that was used, the vulnerability of the children, the sequence of events all point to one conclusion. He said that Mr. Boushakr intended to kill that afternoon. The defence, on the other hand, accepted that what happened was horrific, didn't shy away from the horrific details of what happened that afternoon, but argued that horror alone doesn't prove attempted murder. Mr. Boushakr's barrister repeatedly reminded the jury that attempted murder requires proof of a specific intention to kill and nothing else. And on the evidence, the defence said, this included Mr. Boushakr's guard interviews and the eyewitness accounts, said that fell short of establishing that beyond reasonable doubt. So when the jury eventually retires, one of the central questions they'll have to answer is not simply what Riyad Boushakr did, but whether he intended to do it.
2: So the defence spent quite a bit of

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1: Combine what they personally witnessed with what they later saw from others or saw reported afterwards. I should say the prosecution didn't shy away from this issue yesterday. In his closing speech, Carl Finnegan didn't deny that there were differences in some of the eyewitness accounts, but said that was to be expected in the context of a fast-moving traumatic incident witnessed by numerous people from different vantage points. He said it all happened over a matter of seconds. And rather than focusing on those differences, he urged the jury yesterday to look at the evidence in the round as a whole, because he argued that when all of the other evidence is considered too, those inconsistencies don't undermine the prosecution's case. But again, that will obviously be something for the jury to decide in their deliberations.
2: And so the judge has already begun charging the jury. What legal directions have they received so far, Frank? And do you think deliberations could begin today?
1: I do. Firstly, I suppose, Mr. Justice Tony Hunt, this is the final stage before they begin their deliberations. He began his charge yesterday afternoon, but he's only partway through it. So far, he has dealt with some of the general legal principles that apply in every criminal trial, such as the presumption of innocence, which Riyad Boushakar enjoys, burden of proof, the standard of proof beyond a reasonable doubt. The judge has also started outlining the law that applies to the charges before the court, including those alternative verdicts that may be available on some of the attempted murder counts, as I've explained. He is expected to continue with those legal directions today before summing up the evidence. That's another role of the judge at this stage, and explaining how the law applies to each allegation. As for deliberations, I do think it's possible they could begin today. The judge still has a way to go in terms of his charge, but he did say yesterday that he should be finished by lunchtime today. So it's not beyond the realms of possibility that the jury will be sent out this afternoon. But again, that really depends on how long the rest of Mr. Justice Hunt's charge takes.
2: Okay, Frank, and we will keep in touch with you there at the Central Criminal Court. And if you want to get more detail on the proceedings at the case, be sure to listen to Frank's podcast. It's called All Rise, the Riyad Boushakar Trial. It's released every evening on the Go Loud app or wherever you get your podcasts from. Plenty more still to come. We're going to be talking to about these new planning changes when it comes to rural houses, to one-off houses. Big changes on the way. We'll find out exactly what they are at 11 o'clock when we speak to Minister of State John Cummins. He'll be with me here in the studio. If you have any questions in that regard, get in touch, 087 1400 106.
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5: Still to come on the show today, anger directed at Venezuela's official response to the earthquake recovery, why FIFA is covering up logos in World Cup stadiums, rural dwellers to be allowed to build a second one-off home, and what we know so far about Taylor Swift's wedding plans. But first, it's time for the very latest news with Shane Beattie.
3: Across Ireland, this is the home of conversation that counts. This is News Talk.
6: Good morning. A teenager has died following a road crash in Carlow. The incident involving an e-scooter happened last night. Rachel Dunphy has more.
7: Shortly after 8:30 p.m., Gardaí and emergency services responded to reports that two teenagers had fallen from an e-scooter in Carlow town. The incident happened on Carpenter's Way between Éire Óg GAA Club and Popish Bridge. One of the individuals, a 17-year-old boy, sustained serious injuries. He was transported to St. Luke's Hospital before being transferred to Beaumont Hospital, where he was later pronounced dead. The second occupant, an 18-year-old, was medically assessed at the scene but did not require immediate hospital treatment. The scene has been preserved for a technical examination, which will take place this morning, and local diversions are in place. Witnesses or anyone with any information, including camera footage, are asked to contact Carlow Garda Station, the Garda Confidential Line, or any Garda Station.
6: Meanwhile, separately, a teenager has been seriously injured after falling from an e-scooter, this time in North Dublin. Emergency services were alerted to the incident shortly before 9 o'clock last night on Strand Road in Portmarnock. Two teenage boys who had both fallen from the scooter were taken to Temple Street Hospital, one of them with serious injuries. There'll be a phased removal of the excise cuts on fuel in the autumn and winter. Government leaders have decided to extend the current reduction to tax until September 1st, after which excise duties will gradually increase over the next 4 months. It means motorists will continue to benefit from a 32 cent reduction to a litre of diesel and 27 cent on petrol for another month. Finance Minister an Taoiseach Simon Harris says the details of the phasing out process will be revealed later.
8: So we will agree that at Cabinet this morning and publish it later on today, but it'll be over the course of 4 months, September, October, November and December. It won't be an exactly uniform amount each of those months. But this, I think, makes it more manageable. It makes it more manageable than you simply couldn't have a situation where diesel would rise by 32 cent. But it also allows the government to continue to monitor what's happening at an international level.
6: And an outage on Dublin's Red Lewis line has been fixed. Trams had stopped running between Red Cow and Belgard because of a signal fault, but services have now resumed. That's it for now. More at 11.
9: Let's begin by placing a piece of gum in your mouth. Now chew. You're in a beautiful meadow. You consider frolicking. You've never considered frolicking before in your life, or even said the word frolic. Chew. You give it a try anyway. Chew. Frolic. Frolic. Chew. Chew. Frolic. Chewing while frolicking is kind of your thing now.
10: 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Chew good.
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11: Good morning, I'm Cameron Hill. 50 MEPs have labelled the awarding of the Peace Prize by FIFA President Gianni Infantino to Donald Trump as perhaps the most troubling development of the World Cup. Members of the European Parliament have called on the Association's Ethics Committee to investigate the awarding of the prize, alleging that it breaches FIFA's neutrality policy. Football writer Philippe Auclair told Off the Ball Breakfast he believes the World Cup has left Infantino more exposed than usual to criticism of his decade at the helm.
12: Every single game is a reminder of what Infantino stands for. Every time he appears on the big screen, he's booed.
0: the World Cup is actually bringing to the rest of the world's attention the fact that we have a regime in place at FIFA which is directly responsible for all the nonsense that we have to go through.
11: At the World Cup, Germany and the Netherlands were stunned by penalty shootout defeats in the round of 32 overnight. This evening, Norway take on Cote d'Ivoire in Dallas at 6 o'clock, while there's a 10 o'clock start to France against Sweden in New Jersey. And Serena Williams will end a near four-year hiatus from singles tennis this afternoon at Wimbledon. The seven-time champion faces Australia's Maya Joint in the first round on centre court. To access three free off-the-ball podcasts a month, download the Go Loud app now.
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6: Sunny spells and scattered showers. Some heavy and thundery. Highest temperature is 16 to 21 degrees. 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
5: Shane, thank you very much. You're welcome back to the programme. You're listening to the Clare Byrne Show on News Talk. Still to come over the next 2 hours. Why FIFA is covering up logos in World Cup stadiums.
13: FIFA promises sponsors brand exclusivity during the event. In Philadelphia, they're covering up logos with blue painter's tape.
5: Rural dwellers to be allowed to build a second one-off home.
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5: WhatsApp me 087 1400 106 or email the programme clareburn@newstalk.com. But first, at least 1,450 people are so far known to have died in the earthquakes that struck Venezuela on Wednesday. Hundreds of buildings collapsed, leaving many trapped in the rubble. Orla Guerin is the BBC's senior international correspondent and is in northern Venezuela. Orla has described how the people there are angry at the lack of rescue efforts from the state.
17: As I've seen in other earthquake stories that I have covered, you see big floodlit areas where teams are working through the night. None of that was here. What we found when we arrived was simply local people who have been trying their hardest for the last few days and nights, staying here, sleeping in the streets, trying to move rubble, in many cases with nothing more than their bare hands. And there is a huge sense that the state has completely let them down. Now, during the course of the afternoon, we are seeing more activity here. We've certainly seen the police on the streets, but there is still no sign of a large-scale mobilized presence by the state.
5: And that is Orla Guerin. There are tens of thousands of people who are still missing in the aftermath of those earthquakes. I heard another BBC reporter this morning who lives in the area saying, as far as he is concerned and from what he has seen, this is the worst natural disaster to hit the region since Haiti back in 2010. So we'll bring you more on that story as we go through the days ahead. Now, though, we return home because almost 1,900 women were turned away from domestic violence refuges in the last 6 months of 2025. This is due to a lack of beds. The report is from Safe Ireland and their interim CEO, Christine Lodge, joins me now. Good morning, Christine.
18: Good morning, Claire. Thank you for having me on.
5: We're delighted to talk to you this morning, but you say this is really concerning, really worrying.
18: Absolutely. Absolutely. The figures are quite shocking. Not surprising, but shocking.
5: So tell me what is happening then when women arrive for help or seek a bed to try and escape a dangerous situation.
18: Well, what we can see from the census, which Safe Ireland held on the 28th of January of this year, 38 of our services, Safe Ireland coordinated a network of 38 services across the country, and we held a one-day census, and that captured these very concerning figures and findings. And one of the, I suppose, the most concerning finding is that the housing crisis is directly impacting on survivors' ability to safely leave abusive relationships and rebuild stability. So we weren't surprised by that, but it is quite shocking to see that.
5: We were told years ago, though, weren't we, that the counties in Ireland that didn't have any beds at the time, this was, I think, about 10, 12 years ago, that it would be a priority for government at that time, Christine, to make sure that there was a refuge in every county. Now, clearly that hasn't happened. Are things improving?
18: Yeah, to be fair, there is really good progress being made with the establishment of Coon in February 2024. And there certainly is a commitment from government to build a refuge in every county. And that investment programme is well underway. It hasn't completed yet, but it is well underway. But that still doesn't take away from the fact that almost 1,900 women could not access safe refuge accommodation in the last 6 months of 2025.
5: So tell me what is happening when a woman is in a desperate situation, and let's face it, if you're, you know, knocking on the door looking for accommodation, perhaps with children in tow, you are in a desperate situation. In many cases then, they're getting the answer that there is nowhere for them to go.
18: Exactly. And what we can see is that when women make the decision to leave, and that's a big decision to make. What we're seeing now, and the census reflects that, is that women are reluctant to leave an abusive relationship because of the fear of homelessness. And that's the biggest fear that women face, is because at this moment in time, when they make a decision to leave, they can hopefully have a bed in refuge for themselves and their children. As we can see from the figures, there's a capacity for 172 women and 527 children in the system at present. And the demand far outweighs the resources that are available. The women are really fearful about leaving the situation on that basis.
5: Well, it can be really difficult to make that decision to leave. But I suppose what's shocking for us listening to this, Christine, is that if you decide that I'm going to go, I mean, we can imagine what that must be like. And you'll know this from dealing with people who make that decision every day. You pick up your belongings, you make all of the arrangements, you're terrified, you decide to go, and you're turned away.
18: Exactly. So that's a big issue for women now, is that they feel there is nowhere for them to go. Refuge accommodation places is very, very limited. They can't access, for many, many reasons, they can't access safe, appropriate alternative accommodation. So many are choosing to stay and not bring their children into refuge for fear of homelessness. I mean, when we look at the capacity within the current refuge system, of 527 for children, and we can see from our census there was only 93 children in refuge at the time of the census. That tells us that although we had 162 women in refuge, there wasn't the amount of children that we would have had expected, and that's because women are too fearful to bring the children into refuge for fear of homelessness.
5: Okay, so just tell me a little bit more about that. Maybe just leaving the census aside for a minute, just give me the lived experience, Christine, of this, and you and your staff, your team at Safe Ireland. Mm-hmm. What are they hearing from women in particular when it comes to their fears around bringing their children with them into a refuge? What are they saying to you?
18: Well, what they're saying is that it's taken them many years to make that decision to leave. And for a lot of these women, they would have been supported for many years by their local DV service to make that decision when they were ready. But when they make that decision to move, the fear is that they won't have any place to go. And some women, you know, will leave because it's unsafe to stay at home, but they might have to stay with family members. They might be sofa surfing. They might be bringing their children from home to home until refuge accommodation or alternative accommodation can become available. So the lived experience is that some might say when they make the decision to leave, that's the biggest decision. But what happens then is that the pathway out of abuse is just simply not there. So even though they've made that huge decision, the systemic barriers that they face does not make that an easier journey out of abuse.
5: Mm-hmm. And also, I'm sure they're thinking ahead as well. What happens after I leave a refuge? Let's say that they manage to get a bed and get a place there. I'm sure they're looking at what comes next. And for many of them, it's a very difficult situation, isn't it? When you're looking at, you know, what is going to be the housing available to me and to my children once I get through this emergency period?
18: Exactly, because not every woman is, you know, HAP or social housing is not available to a lot of women for various reasons, you know, in terms of their means, or they might be co-property owners or have co-tenancies. So there's plenty of limitations and systemic barriers that women face when they're leaving refuge. And that's why there's such a reluctance to come into a refuge in the first place.
5: Mm-hmm. And what are your staff saying to people when they don't have a bed for them? Where can you send them, or do you simply have to turn them away?
18: Well, the staff turning women away is as a last resort. And for some of the services, not all of the services, they may have a very limited budget themselves that they might be able to afford to put a woman and her children up in a local B&B or a local hotel for a night or two. So turning women away is the last resort. But it does happen. It absolutely does happen. Unfortunately, that's the reality on the ground. That's what we're seeing, and that's what our services are reporting.
5: And I'm sure
18: they will work together.
5: That can only be a really short-term fix as well. I mean, Safe Ireland can't pay for a long period of time for those kind of places, that sort of a solution?
18: Absolutely. It's very short term. It's a night or two at best. And at that stage, the DV support teams in all of the services across the country will work hard to try and find a solution for that woman, even if it's for a short term until a refuge bed becomes available. So we try our very best not to turn any woman and her children away, but the harsh reality of it is that the resources and the infrastructure are simply not there to meet the need that we're faced with at the minute.
5: Now, you also found that there are many people who report significant emotional distress when they're going through court proceedings. So are you recommending that change needs to happen on that front too?
18: Absolutely. In addition to the housing crisis as being the biggest, the single biggest challenge, we're also seeing that that's number two, that victim survivors face significant issues navigating the court system. And Safe Ireland have drafted a submission in that regard in relation to changes that we would like to see in order to facilitate women who are going through that process.
5: All right, Christine, thank you for joining us on the programme. That's Christine Lodge, who's the interim CEO with Safe Ireland. And if you've been affected by anything that you heard in that interview, you can contact Safe Ireland's national free phone helpline. The number is 1-800-341-900. That's 1-800-341-900. That's Safe Ireland's national free phone helpline. Coming up next, why branding is being covered up in stadiums during World Cup games and why your WhatsApp is changing.
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5: 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I'm joined in the studio by Irish Independent technology correspondent Adrian Weckler. Adrian, thanks for coming in. We've loads of tech stuff to discuss, but there's a breaking news story that I know you want to tell us about. It's going to cost a little more to charge your EV.
25: Yeah, so the ESB, which runs the biggest network of public chargers, if you're out on the road and or if you live in a terraced house or you live in an apartment and you rely on public EV chargers, they've announced a price hike of up to 14% on their public chargers. In addition to which, they're going to charge you more if you want to pay by contactless on your phone or on your card. So the net result of that is, I did the sums, and it'll cost you, on a car like mine, an electric car like mine, it'll cost me around €12 for every 100 kilometres that I do in an electric car. Now, for diesel or petrol, it's probably about €10 or €11. That's at the higher rate that they're charging. The normal pay-as-you-go rate, if you don't have one of these subscriptions or memberships where they charge you a few extra euro per month. And that's the second price hike.
5: It's costing you a bit more then.
25: It's costing, if you want to charge your electric car using a high-speed charger and you don't have, you know, the array of different memberships for different services, you just want to rock up like you would for petrol or diesel.
5: Yeah.
25: It now costs you more than petrol or diesel for the high speed charger. And when I say high speed, I mean you'll get, say, half a car's charge in maybe 10 to 15 minutes. I don't mean 45 seconds.
5: Mm-hmm.
25: There's a lot more slower charges around the country, which are cheaper, which people will see. But that could take you an hour and a half.
5: Now, if you can charge at home, though, yep, the advantage is still there. If you're
25: huge
5: on a night rate and all of that.
25: It's much cheaper than petrol or diesel if you have a driveway and you can charge at home. It's probably a third of the cost or a quarter of the cost.
5: Okay, have they said why they're doing this?
25: Yeah, they did. They said that it's continued increases in energy and operational costs. They're not the only one. Ionity is another EV charging chain. They raised their prices last week to a whopping 85 cents per kilowatt. I know that sounds like jargon. That would raise the cost per 100 kilometres to about €14 for 100 kilometres for my car.
5: Versus 12 for the ESB.
25: €12 for the ESB versus around a tenner or €11 if I was paying petrol or diesel.
5: Okay, so there's a lot to think about there for somebody who is thinking about getting an EV and maybe doesn't have the ability to have the charger at home.
25: Yeah, now look, there are balancing arguments. There's a much bigger grant now, €8,500 if you have a car, a petrol or diesel car that's over 13 years of age. Minister Dara O'Brien says that he's also going to consider ways of charging your car if you live in a terraced house to allow you legally to trail a wire somehow across. Mm-hmm. It's illegal at the moment. So there are other balancing arguments there, but just on the public charging bit, it's now more expensive.
5: Okay, good to know. Now, WhatsApp has announced that users will be able to chat to someone using a username rather than a phone number in the coming months. Now, they say that some users are uncomfortable with their phone number being visible in a group chat, for example. But is this more about competition from the likes of Signal and those sorts of operators?
25: It could be. I would take them at their word on this one because there's so many WhatsApp group chats. The minute you walk into a new parents group, a club, an association, a school, even at work, I'd say the average Irish person conservatively has 10 to 15 WhatsApp groups, and that's a very conservative figure. And these are people who, they mightn't be close friends, they might just be associates. And the problem with WhatsApp groups at the moment is that every one of them shows your phone number.
5: Yes.
25: And there could be hundreds of people in these WhatsApp groups. So the idea here is that you will be able to use to substitute your username. So for me, that might be Adrian Weckler, I don't know, instead of my phone number. Now, you still have to have a phone number to get a WhatsApp account. You won't be able to just start an account using an email like you can for other social media or messaging sites. But WhatsApp thinks that this is a way to take the privacy pressure off people who don't want to divulge their phone numbers.
5: Well, I was reading about this morning. We know our messages are encrypted. They can't see what you're saying. But they are selling ads based on who you're messaging and at what time.
25: The metadata. So it's very, it's a very tricky one for WhatsApp, which is owned by Meta, which is Facebook and Instagram, in Europe, i.e. in Ireland, regulated from Dublin, from Ireland, because they are not allowed, they're not supposed to be allowed to use data from their competing services to serve ads on rival platforms. Now, what Meta does do, what WhatsApp does do, is they take a huge amount of information as to, you know, where you are. We call this metadata. A lot of small little signals. And they use this down the line to try and commercialize your experience on WhatsApp. They're not allowed to serve you ads on Facebook or Instagram.
5: So if I'm WhatsApping, let's say, a bike shop, they're not allowed then to serve me ads about bikes on Instagram?
25: No, they're not. It's quite a complicated area, and it leads into all sorts of conspiracy theories then about, you know, your phone listening to you. It's so complicated. The number of micro signals that you send from where you're messaging, what kind of phone you're messaging on. But they say that they can't get into your messages. It's encrypted, so it will never be on the content of your messages.
5: Mm-hmm. Okay, so that is changing. The username business is changing. Well, here's a listener saying, I have an EV. It's not economically worth it now to run it. Back to diesel for me. No.
25: Well, the thing about that is, I'd say, unless you're picking up a very cheap secondhand diesel car, in which case, if you do the numbers, it might be more economical. First of all, diesel cars are now really, really expensive. They're way more expensive than electric cars, like way more expensive. Mm-hmm. It used to be that you could get a new diesel car for a family car for $30,000 if you bought it new. Now it's, you know, $45,000, $50,000 or more. So I wouldn't say that that's, you know, the right economic choice.
5: Okay, and another says, imagine how much it would be to charge your EV when we all have one. And I suppose that is a consideration as well. But maybe we'll have economies of scale, particularly when the network is built out in the way that it should be.
25: And then there's things like solar panels as well. Now, not everyone can have solar panels, but and not everyone has, like, you know, cheaper nighttime tariffs. But if you have, it comes back to this question of whether you have a driveway or not, whether you have somewhere domestically to charge it. If you do, it will always be cheaper to charge an EV than using petrol or diesel. I can confidently say that.
5: Yeah, I have a night tariff and it does my head in because I often want to put the washing machine on during the day.
25: Yeah.
5: I'm saying to myself, that's going to cost me a fortune because it's way higher to use electricity during the day when you're on the nighttime tariff. But you have to be on the nighttime tariff if you have an EV, otherwise it's mad money.
25: Yeah, neighbours of mine in my estate who don't have solar panels, they buy batteries just so they charge it up during the night, just so they will have the cheaper electricity to then use during the day. for things like putting on washes. So they'll buy like a large battery, they'll store it outside, they'll charge it up between 2 o'clock and 5 o'clock in the morning, and then they'll use that electricity to do the wash during the day.
5: That's a good idea. Mm. Clever stuff. Now, we want to talk as well about the kill switch on phones. Mm-hmm. That's to render the phone useless after it's been stolen. Do we all have this on our phones already?
25: Yeah, pretty much. So I'm going to start with an iPhone because that is the simplest way of explaining it. But what I'm saying here broadly corresponds to Android phones like Samsungs and Pixels as well. So if you have an iPhone, you have, you know, the guts of what amounts to a kill switch. And that, it comes in the form of stolen device protection. It's a feature in your settings. If you go into settings and then go into your Face ID and passcode, which is under settings, and then tap stolen device protection, you will see it there. You just tap that on, and that requires a facial scan, a Face ID or a fingerprint on your phone to change key things like passwords or Apple ID, or to switch off the Find My Location network function on your phone. So these, imagine you are standing on a road and a thief snatches your phone. What they're going to try to do very quickly is get into your phone, reset the settings, disable it, and then try to ship it off. So
5: we should all have this thing switched on then, you're telling me, right?
25: You should absolutely have this thing switched on.
5: She says, checking to try and find it immediately. Yeah.
25: So, and it comes also with the advantage that even if they wipe the phone, the thief wipes the phone, there's a thing called the activation lock will kick in, whereby it will require your Apple ID and your facial scan to make the phone work again. And the reason is because every phone has a unique tag number. So even if the thief tries to reset the phone, it will demand the account details. So your face that was attached to the original phone before it was wiped. Mm-hmm. Okay. If you want to get this unique number, there's a really quick way of doing it. It's called an IMEI number. And the really quick way of doing it is on any phone, any type of phone, right now as you're listening to this, type *#06#. That's *#06#. And by the way, the star and the hashtag, they're the funny symbols at the bottom of your phone, of your dialer, either side of the zero symbol. If you type that, *#06#, a number will come up immediately on your screen. That's called the IMEI number. That is a unique number that cannot be erased from your phone.
5: Okay.
25: Even if you do nothing else today, take a note of that number, email it to yourself. That is a number you will need to tell the guards.
5: Well, I've switched my stolen device protection on. It was not switched on, so I'm very grateful for that. Now, in order to put that number in, do I put it in as though I'm making a phone call?
25: Yes, go right into your dialer as if you're making a phone call, and then dial *#06#.
5: Okay. There it is.
25: You get immediately,
5: it
25: you get
5: works.
25: An IMEI number and an EID number. Now, screenshot that, maybe email it to yourself for future reference. That is the number that the guards will ask you if your phone is ever stolen. So there's nothing. So they have a watch list of phones for stolen phones. There's about 6,000 stolen every year. So that's a really key bit of information that could benefit
5: you. Okay, nothing to help somebody who bought a new iPhone and then dropped it on the ground and smashed the screen of it, because that's what I did last week.
25: No, well, okay. Well, no, that's maybe another, I probably have an answer for you, but
5: Well, I should have got a screen protector. And I do think that when you get the screen replaced, and I have loads of people saying I'm wrong here now, but I don't think it's ever the same after you replace the screen.
25: Yeah, actually, there's a thing called the right to repair where Apple has been forced by EU regulators to allow third parties, shops you see in the street, to legally get in and replace the screen.
5: Uh-huh.
25: The price of an iPhone screen has come down by about 70% in the last couple of years. So you should not be paying more than absolute maximum about €200, €250 for a new screen.
5: Such
25: it used to
5: a
25: be about,
5: dose. I literally just bought that phone and then I did that to it. And now I'm going through that thing where I'm trying to avoid cutting my fingers.
25: Well, if you're buying a case, it doesn't have to be a big blocky case, just one with tiny little ridges above the sides so that it will bounce and it won't hit the screen.
5: Yeah, well, I'll remember that for the next time. Adrian, thank you very much for coming in to see us. That's Adrian Weckler from the Irish Independent. Now, during the World Cup, which I'm sure you've been keeping an eye on, several brands have been making headlines after being banned or being forced to hide their logos. Trevor Twomley is here, CEO and co-founder of Sport Endorse. Trevor, you're very welcome. Thanks for being here.
0: Thanks, Claire.
5: It sounds very sinister that brands have been banned, but that essentially is what's going on here because they haven't paid to be part of the FIFA World Cup.
0: Banned. Like, Levi's are 170 years in business, right? And they're very clever. The stadium was called Levi's Stadium. And then it was called, for the FIFA World Cup, San Francisco Bay Arena Stadium. I wouldn't say they were banned. I'd say really clever. I think, look, when you buy sponsorship, official sponsorships of any rights like that, you get a suite of assets. You get hospitality, rights, TV ads. You know, you really do bulk up your... You pay a lot. It's a $10.5 billion portfolio. I think the follow-on from all that, like economic drive and everything, is one thing. But no, I would say they just capitalized on it. I call Levi's and Heinz and Gillette, I call them marketing ninjas, is what I call them, right? They're just unbelievable what they do.
5: So these are the brands that didn't pay to be part of the World Cup marketing Basically. Experience, but they're getting more out of it, arguably, than some of the brands that did.
0: What they do is they draw attention. Like, so the 90 million views that the Levi's tarp has got, that's attention.
5: Mm-hmm. Tell us about the tarp then. What happened?
0: So they had to change the tarp, but I suppose it fell in their lap, right? Because the logo was there in the stadium, and they had to cover it. There's not much you can do about that, and they just covered it, and then they produced this reel that went out to 90 million people. It has stopped, by the way. So 90 million on the 14th of June. Everyone has gone off to another reel.
5: Right, to look at something
0: so
5: else.
0: Peaked.
5: But 90 million people watched the tarp over the Levi logo, which means they win.
0: They win. They win the attention. But like, say, in Qatar, in the last World Cup, 1.5 billion watched that game. And they're expecting this World Cup final to be bigger, more games, longer on. So
5: that's the fellas who are selling the spaces now. That's their argument, isn't it?
0: You might get
5: your 90 million, but actually, if you pay for the advertising and the marketing, you'll get an awful lot more hits.
0: Correct. I mean, a great example of that is '96 in Atlanta, when Reebok paid $50 million to be the shoe sponsor of the Olympic Games in Atlanta. Nike came in. They bought billboards all around the Olympic Park. They set up Nike Town, and they gave everyone Nike swoosh flags as they went into the stadium. Michael Johnson won the gold in the sprinter. The American sprinter won the gold in the glittering Nike shoes. And the impact of that was a TV survey was done afterwards. Back to your point earlier, 22% of people thought that Nike were the official boot sponsor.
5: That's a sick there, isn't it?
0: And then 16% thought it was Reebok. Even with that balance, it just shows you that creativity and storytelling really does drive forward.
5: And are there rules against that? Like, you know, can you stop that from happening if you're Adidas?
0: FIFA charged $10.5 billion to protect everything. They can protect it as best they can. There's not much they can do when the stadium's already called Gillette Stadium or Levi's Stadium. Gillette have put a foam around their logo in Boston, and that's gone viral as well. So, look, it's just showing that really that sponsorship is evolving, and for me, it's all good. Mm-hmm. I think, you know, you think we all have Levi's, I use Gillette shaving foam. So I just think it's interesting, it's clever, and it is ambush marketing.
5: Yes, and what has happened is that FIFA then are accused by the public of going over the top here, which is probably the aim of the brands that are forced to cover up, who haven't been paid to be part of the experience. Like that example of the headphones, the Beats by Dr. Dre headphones, and the player was on the pitch in training and was forced to cover up the logo on the side. It's ridiculous, isn't it?
0: Well, since now, Jamal Musiala, he's their product launching with him, so he's after getting a big deal out of it.
5: So it's working for everybody.
0: It's working for everybody. No, I think it's just right. I think like you have to protect your sponsorship assets. Mm-hmm. There's longevity in those sponsorship assets, and they have to protect the money that the hundreds of millions that that Visa are giving them, that Heinz are giving them. They have to protect it as best they can.
5: Yeah, I thought Heinz hadn't paid because weren't they covering up the Heinz logos on the ketchup bottles in the stadium?
0: Excuse me. You're right. Yeah. Heinz were the ones that were the thing, but. Yes, but in terms of the the big ones, Visa and them, they have to protect those.
5: Yes.
0: Heinz then would use their marketing machine to cover it up and push it out on social and see what kind of attention they can get.
5: Because if you're Heinz, you're making a calculation, aren't you? How much can we get out of this without having to pay a red cent to FIFA? And the answer is a lot, isn't it?
0: It is, but in comparison to what they're spending for the overall sponsorship assets of the official sponsorships, yes. They're still spending millions on pushing it out there. It's an argument for both. I think it's really interesting, the ambush and the official. But again, it's back down to the marketing ninjas who are getting the attention of all the audiences out there. But it's been a great World Cup. I've enjoyed it immensely.
5: It's a tale as old as time, though, isn't it? That sort of ninja marketing, piggybacking. And it takes a bit of nerve. Like, it takes nerves of steel to do it, doesn't it? To go in off the back of or on the coattails of a company that has paid a fortune to be at something, you know, any event.
0: Yeah. But again, like Levi's, 170 years building their brand. They know what they're doing. They're waiting for this to happen. And you're right, they are taking a calculated risk that should they pony up the 300 million for the sponsorship or go in a little less. Their attention, as I said, has stopped at the 14th of June.
5: Mm-hmm.
0: So, you know, the sponsors will keep going for the rest of the summer, for the rest of the campaign, and then beyond that. So it is a risk, but you're right, it's brave, and they're always watching for it. That's the truth of it.
5: I wonder, are some of the companies as well looking at some of the vibes around this World Cup? Like, there's been a lot of complaints about the water breaks. That doesn't belong in football. It's an excuse to show more ads. And the companies that are capitalising on this, Trevor, I wonder, are they saying, well, people aren't that well disposed to FIFA at the moment, so we can get away with this more than we might have done in a campaign or in a football occasion that is being really well received?
0: Yeah. Well, I think the hydration, I think it's Powerade under the Coca-Cola brand, is player welfare. I do believe that. Like, it is very hot out there.
5: If someone wants to go and have a drink, they can go and have a drink. We don't need an advertising break twice in a match, do you know?
0: I think I would go on. I do believe subtle is better. I do believe that subtle advertising is better. And you could call Levi's subtle, you know, it's one campaign, they've pushed it out. It's a sponsorship world, it's a mercenary world, and FIFA are gaining 10.5 billion in advertising.
5: They're not doing too badly out of it. I know you said you've enjoyed it, but really it's not until this week that people are really invested in it, I think. It's from here on, you know, the Netherlands last night, Germany as well. Yeah. People are really starting to focus now on the World Cup. So here's where the raw end of the money game is as well in the next couple of weeks, right?
0: Did you notice that when I was away that Germany were playing, I think it was Ecuador, and they said, we have reached 3.6 million people in attendances, right? So that's all part of packaging it up, the viewers and the audiences to bring back home the monetizing of the stuff. So it's a commercial business, Claire. That's how it's the biggest tournament in the world. Like, there's no, I think 3/4 of the planet will tune in for the final. You know, like it is what it is.
5: It's extraordinary. But it is all a money game, and they don't need water breaks, Trevor. We can disagree on that one.
0: All good.
5: Thanks so much for coming in to see us. Still to come on the show this morning, get your texts in for the Minister of State, John Cummins, on housing, particularly one-off housing. Up next, though, Tehran denies Donald Trump's claim of a meeting happening in Doha later today. We're going to discuss exactly what is happening.
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5: A high-level American delegation is travelling to Doha today for talks with Iran, but Iran says no meeting has been planned. Now, this confusion points to a peace deal really on the edge, with the two countries having less than 60 days to negotiate a permanent end to the war. International journalist and presenter Sally Lockwood joins me now. Sally, thank you for being with us. Can you shed any light on what is or isn't happening in relation to this meeting today?
17: Hi to you, Claire. It feels like the same story every time we speak, trying to decipher the messaging from both sides, who clearly have their own agendas and are speaking to their own domestic audiences. But I think we can say with some certainty that there are going to be two delegations in Doha this week. Steve Witkoff is reportedly already on his way, Donald Trump's special envoy. Jared Kushner is reportedly joining him. And the Iranians are sending a delegation for technical talks this week. But both sides are describing the scenario differently. Donald Trump announced that the Iranians requested this meeting that would be held in Doha, whereas the Iranians are flat out denying that they're going to be meeting with the Americans, that the technical delegation that they're sending for talks are not in any way anything to do with the Americans who are arriving in Doha. But I think we can expect that both sides will be holding talks in some respect between mediators at some point this week. But I just can't think, I don't think we can say with any certainty that it's going to take place today. And it is definitely not a scheduling mix-up. This is just all part of the war of words.
5: Because I mentioned, you know, that the clock is ticking now on this 60-day countdown, and we're well into that now too. So do you suspect that there are meetings at some level happening, even if the very high-level Jared Kushner, Steve Witkoff meetings are not?
17: I mean, it would be highly unlikely that they would be sending such senior envoys without some degree of certainty that it wouldn't be a completely wasted trip. I think what we can expect is some sort of face-saving hybrid, that technical teams will meet in Doha in the coming days. But whether that's going to be senior members meeting in person or some sort of photo opportunity, I don't think we can expect that. And, you know, it's only, what, 10 days ago that the two sides finally met in Switzerland after a whole lot of uncertainty. And then the Iranian delegation, I'm sure you remember, Claire, left the room. They walked out during the talks because Donald Trump dropped several truth bombs on Truth Social, threatening the Iranians, and it all fell apart. So, you know, they're delicate. This is so delicate. And we're only 10 days into these talks, but it feels like they haven't really made any progress. They're still trying to iron out the very urgent issues, such as the Strait of Hormuz. And I think that's what's also really important about this meeting in Doha. This isn't an extension of the talks that have been happening in Geneva and in Switzerland. This is an emergency session, essentially, to iron out the escalation that we saw here over the weekend, and also to deal with the situation in the Strait of Hormuz, which is extremely volatile, and very few ships are still getting through.
5: Okay, so that's interesting to hear, because I think when we see the price of oil falling below $73 a barrel, we assume that the Strait of Hormuz must be working well, but you're saying it's not.
17: I think there were 24 crossings in the last 24 hours, and what we're seeing at the moment is it really fluctuates. So there is, you know, it's actually hard to get a genuine picture of what is accurate right now, but the most authoritative figure, IMF Portwatch, recorded just 5 transits on the 21st of June. So what we're seeing is it's bouncing between near zero on some days and then double digits on other days. But, you know, there is still so many contentious details when it comes to how the Strait of Hormuz is actually functioning right now, because in the memorandum of understanding, some of the language is quite ambiguous, but it essentially gives the Iranians power to ensure the safe passage of international shipping through the Strait of Hormuz. So they want to control it. And in recent days, the US have opened a southern route in the south of the Strait of Hormuz, avoiding the mines, which is hugging the coastline of Oman. And they've been helping ships transit that way. But the Iranians want to be in control of who's passing through the Strait of Hormuz through their route, which is the north of the mines, hugging the Iranian coastline. It's extremely complex. And I think it speaks to the fact that the Iranians know they've got such a powerful tool when it comes to the Strait of Hormuz, and they're going to try and exploit that as much as they can, even in this 60-day period of negotiations.
5: Well, that's a dangerous place for Oman to be, surely, to be providing this alternative route when Iran has realised that a lot of its power lies in the Strait of Hormuz shipping channel.
17: Yeah, and you know, Iran has been saying for weeks now that they're not going to charge tolls during the 60-day period. That's what's been agreed in the memorandum of understanding. But they do plan to in the future. And they have mentioned on many occasions that they are going to do this in partnership with Oman, who interestingly have come out today and said that they do not plan to do that. And I think that's the first time they've ever said that on record, that they don't plan to join Iran in trying to charge what they're calling maritime service fees for international shipping, and that they will adhere to international law when it comes to the Strait of Hormuz. And this is the contentious issue. And I think there's a lot of concern that in this negotiating period, Donald Trump is so determined to find a solution, to find a way out of this war, and to declare some sort of a deal, that the Iranians could end up being allowed to charge some sort of toll, some sort of fee, whatever, you know, no matter how much they dress it up and rebrand it. And that will really anger especially Gulf countries who do not want to see their energy exports controlled by the Iranians. And there's absolutely no love lost now between Gulf states and Iran. And I would say that at the moment, you know, we're expecting to see the Strait of Hormuz reopened. We've been told that for weeks now, and it's still far from open in terms of the pre-war levels, which were around 150 crossings a day.
5: Mm-hmm. And what is life like in the region now, Sally? We've spoken to you from the very start, since February, when things were very, very difficult and challenging. Have things settled largely?
17: That's a really good question. We had a missile alert here in Dubai, where I live, on Friday night. It was around 5 p.m. and the screech of the emergency alert, you know, blasted on our mobile phones, and people just couldn't believe it. I mean, there was shock. I couldn't believe it, you know, and I'm used to reporting on this, because we haven't had it for weeks now. We've, you know, enjoyed the comfort of this ceasefire and things being relatively calm. Now, the authorities here came out quite quickly and said it was a mistake, and they retracted it and declared it a technical error. But I think a lot of people still are very jumpy, and they're conscious that it's still very volatile, that Iran isn't very far away, the Strait of Hormuz is very close. You know, there's a lot of activity in the sky. We see a lot of military aircraft and helicopters flying all the time. And I think, you know, people are enjoying the relative sense of calm, but they're conscious that it's that the region has been left in such a tense state. And even just after that missile alert on Friday evening, I mean, you should have, the resort where I live, it's a kind of, you know, residential community, it emptied, you know. It was a Friday evening, people are outside and it emptied, people rushed into their homes. I think there's still a real nervousness. And I think the concern is that, Claire, you and I will be having a conversation very similar to this in several months' time, because I don't think there's a huge amount of confidence that this 60-day negotiating period, which ends in the middle of August, is going to be particularly productive. Mm-hmm. I mean, the first 10 days haven't gone very well. We've had several flare-ups and they're still wrangling over the very initial details. They haven't got anywhere near the complex issues like Iran's nuclear program yet.
5: And have people left Dubai and not returned? I know in the initial stages people left, maybe some returned. In that regard, what are you seeing?
17: A very mixed picture. There are lots of people who didn't leave, who stayed here and felt safe and remained calm and life went on. There are other people who left and who've never returned. And then, you know, I've spoken

0: because I think people are hoping that the bounce back is just around the corner. And I think the reality is no one really knows yet.
1: All right. Well, we will wait and see. And I'm sure we will talk again. Sally, thank you so much for your time. Sally Lockwood there, international journalist and presenter, speaking to us from Dubai. Now, the Cabinet is meeting right now here. And we were talking with Conal Thomas from the Irish Independent earlier. Excise duty is very much on the agenda, with the extension of reductions being brought to September the 1st. The Taoiseach Simon Harris was speaking on the way into Cabinet this morning, and he explained why he believes that this brings clarity.
2: I'm very conscious of the fact that petrol and diesel prices are thankfully falling. I'm also very conscious of the fact, though, that it can't be a cliff edge for motorists, it can't be a cliff edge for people, it can't be a cliff edge for businesses. And we've always adopted an approach in government that we wanted to be nimble and agile, and that we would look at situations as they arose, take stock and make the right balanced decision. And I think today, by extending the current set of measures in relation to excise out till the 1st of September, and then on a phased basis unwinding them, I think has a number of benefits. One, it brings clarity. Two, it helps hard-pressed families and businesses. And thirdly, from a broader economic point of view, it also helps manage inflation, because we've estimated in the Department of Finance that the package of measures we put in place was actually helping suppress growth in inflation.
1: So does this bring you clarity? Are you happy that it's in place for a further month until the 1st of September? Let us know on WhatsApp 087 1400 106. Still to come on the programme, something else being discussed at Cabinet is one-off housing. And right after the news headlines, the Planning Minister, John Cummins, will join me to explain some of the changes that are coming. So stay with us for that.
3: 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News Talk. Conversation that counts.
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1: Still to come on the show, Serena Williams is going to make her Wimbledon comeback. Rural one-off housing. We'll find out what's changing. Taylor Swift's wedding. And what can you do with a humble tomato? We'll have lots of ideas for you a little later on. First, though, it's time for the very latest news with Eamon Torsney.
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0: It's 11 o'clock. Good morning. Cabinet is expected to look at plans to allow more one-off housing in rural areas today. The drafts would allow homeowners build a one-off house on the same site to facilitate downsizing. Housing Minister James Brown is dismissing concerns about pressure on infrastructure such as the grid.
1: It is about reducing the cost on people as well, because as I said, the system there so far at the moment is too confusing and costly. But I think in fairness to a lot of those, that infrastructure, that ship sailed a long time ago.
0: A teenage boy has died and another has been seriously injured after two separate e-scooter incidents. They happened in Carlow and Dublin last night. News Talk's Alex Rowley reports.
2: Shortly after 8:30 last night, emergency services were alerted after two teenagers fell from an e-scooter in Carlow town. It happened on Carpenter's Way and resulted in a 17-year-old boy being seriously injured. He was taken to St Luke's Hospital before being transferred to Beaumont Hospital, where he was later pronounced dead. In a second separate incident in Dublin a short time later, two boys in their early teens fell from an electric scooter on Strand Road in Portmarnock. They were both taken to Temple Street Hospital, one of them with serious injuries. Gardaí are appealing for witnesses to both incidents to come forward.
0: The jury in the inquest into the death of Belfast schoolboy Noah Donoghue has been sent out to consider its findings. The 14-year-old was found naked in a storm drain in June 2020 after being missing for 6 days. Jurors are tasked with agreeing on 10 questions, including whether police errors contributed to his death. The coroners told them they're under no time pressure. The Taoiseach is defending lowering the VAT rate for hospitality despite warnings from the IMF to increase tax revenue. The VAT rate for food-led hospitality businesses will drop from 13.5 to 9% on Wednesday. Micheál Martin says the government has to strike a balance.
3: You know, we have a local property tax in Ireland which actually increased last year. But the VAT on hospitality is something that the government decided on. There was a lot of debate in previous times. We had done it during COVID.
0: And finally, British comedian Joe Lycett has applied for a licence to run his own pub. The 37-year-old says he'll open his East London venue for just 1 hour a week as part of a new TV series, The Lycett Arms. Channel 4 says he's currently preparing for a training course and exam so he can hold a Level 2 award, allowing him to sell alcohol. That's it for now. More at 12.
4: Oh no, Larkin.
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9: Good morning, I'm Cameron Hill. 50 MEPs have labelled the awarding of the Peace Prize by FIFA President Gianni Infantino to Donald Trump as perhaps the most troubling development of the World Cup. Members of the European Parliament have called on the Association's Ethics Committee to investigate the awarding of the prize, alleging that it breaches FIFA's neutrality policy. Football writer Philippe Auclair told Off the Ball Breakfast he believes the World Cup has left Infantino more exposed than usual to criticism of his decade at the helm.
10: Every single game is a reminder of what Infantino stands for. Every time he appears on the big screen, he's booed. The World Cup is actually bringing to the rest of the world's attention the fact that we have a regime in place at FIFA which is directly responsible for all the nonsense that we have to go through.
9: Norway face Cote d'Ivoire and France face Sweden as the round of 32 continues at the World Cup later. And Serena Williams will end a near four-year hiatus from singles tennis this afternoon at Wimbledon. She takes on Australia's Maya Joint in the first round on centre court. Right now, sixth seed Amanda Anisimova is just underway against Lina Gjorcheska of Macedonia. To hear live commentary of the League of Ireland every Friday, download the Go Loud app now.
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0: We're mostly cloudy this morning with outbreaks of rain and drizzle, giving way to a mix of sunshine and showers. Highest temperatures 16 to 21 degrees. And now you're up to date on News Talk.
12: Eamon, thank you very much and you're welcome back to the programme. You're listening to the Clare Byrne Show on News Talk. Coming up in this hour, Djokovic battled through the first day of Wimbledon. We're going to look ahead to Serena Williams' comeback later today.
13: Djokovic looks, maybe he's pacing, 39. I'm not going to go for that.
14: Hold to love.
12: The internet is rife with rumours of Taylor Swift's wedding plans.
15: Lovely Taylor Swift.
16: Who invited you to her wedding?
15: I can say nothing.
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12: Chef Marcus O'Leary will tell us all about the humble summer tomato that's on the way to the number if you want to get in touch on WhatsApp, 087 1400 106, or you can email clareburn@newstalk.com. Now, the government wants to increase the number of homes in rural Ireland by 50% in a significant policy shift. The rules around who can build houses in rural areas are to be relaxed. There's going to be a uniform policy set, so the same rules apply in every county. John Cummins is Fine Gael TD for Waterford and the Minister of State for Local Government and Planning. And he is here with me now to explain the changes. Good morning to you.
16: Good morning, Claire.
12: Thanks for coming in. You've described this as a fundamental shift in housing policy. So essentially, it'll be easier for people to build in rural areas. Will you tell us what's changing?
16: Yeah, so look, thanks very much for inviting me on the programme this morning. I suppose the changes that we're bringing forward today, both Minister Brown and I, are about ensuring that we have a fairer and more clearer and consistent approach to rural planning policy across the country. So whether you're from Waterford or Laois or Donegal, the same rules are applying to you. These guidelines haven't been updated in over 20 years, and over that 20-year period, there's been a greater divergence, I suppose, from local authority to local authority. So essentially, like a postcode lottery in terms of seeking planning. So what we're doing in this draft national plan and statement, which will go to public consultation before coming into force at the end of the year, is about ensuring that we have clear rules if you're seeking to build a rural one-off house in the area that you're from. And I want to see a thriving rural Ireland. Government wants to see a thriving rural Ireland. And in my opinion, the rules around rural one-off housing have been too restrictive for too long, and we want to introduce a bit of fairness and a bit of common sense and a bit of practicality to rural planning in the country.
12: Because I mean, we've heard time and time again, as I'm sure you have as well, people who want to build in the country, they're turned down because they don't have enough road frontage or their links to the area aren't strong enough. So are those things changing?
16: Yes. So essentially, with a national planning statement, when it's in force at the end of the year, every local authority will have to vary their development plans to ensure that it is consistent with the national plan and statement within 3 months of that coming in force. But the statement itself stands in its own right. So we are simplifying the social and economic need. So we're expanding the economic need. So before, it was quite rigid around the likes of farming, agriculture, rural enterprises. It didn't capture in many local authorities the likes of people that are providing essential services in local rural areas.
12: So if you're
16: like
12: a teacher,
16: for example. Exactly. A perfect example.
12: But you have to be a teacher for a long period of time in an area.
16: So within the rural area, if you're a teacher, you will be able to seek planning permission subject to the general rules around planning. And the social need in general will be that you have to be from the area for a period of 7 years. There are more restrictive timeframes in terms of Gaeltacht or highly scenic areas or around cities, and that's appropriate too. But in general, the rule will be that you'll be able to build within 10 kilometres and you have to have lived at any point either consecutively or cumulatively for a period of 7 years. And what I would say as well, an important change that we're introducing here is that all settlements, towns or villages below 1500 in population, you'll now be considered to have a rural housing need by virtue of being in from a settlement of less than 1500. That's a significant change, because before, if you were within the settlement line, you could never go outside of that settlement line, even if there was no opportunity for you to build in that settlement.
12: A question I had about this is, if I am refused planning permission by my local authority and I've exhausted all of the appeals at that level
16: today,
12: under the new rules,
16: under the new rules. Yep.
12: How do I make sure that this new policy is being adhered to? Who do I go to next? Who is the overseeing body?
16: So just like today, if you seek planning permission through your local authority, anybody is entitled to take an appeal on a decision to on-commission planála. That will remain the case. In terms of ensuring that we have that clarity and consistent approach across local authorities, it is both my department departments and also the Office of the Planning Regulator's job to ensure that there are no additional prescriptive rules, the likes of that five houses in a row, which will be precluded now under the new rules. So every local authority will have to ensure that their development plan is consistent with that, and that's the job of the Office of the Planning Regulator in my department.
12: That is to ensure there'll be uniform policy across the country.
16: And that's only fair.
12: We were asking people to get in touch with questions, and we've some coming in. So this person lives in a rural area in North Dublin. They've three children, one of whom is an adult, two of whom are minor. They're all living at home. They've been in the house for 20 years, the family. They've 5 acres of land around the house. You can tell what's coming now. Will the new planning laws facilitate more than one house so that I can provide for each of my children when the time comes for them to have their own home?
16: So in principle, yes, but I don't know the exact circumstances of where that exact house is. So what I would say is the overriding principle in the National Planning Statement is in areas, wider rural areas, in areas under urban influence, that you will have your planning application adjudicated on its own merits, and that there is no overarching prescriptive rules that will prevent the likes of you can't have X number of houses within a certain radius, the likes of that five in a row, you know, a presumption against backland or infill development. None of those things which have, I suppose, so evolved over time.
12: In theory, that family could have 4 houses on their 5 acres, in theory,
16: It depends, obviously, on the individual circumstances, and that'll be adjudicated by the local authority.
12: People are worried about this as well. They say it undermines the national planning framework. This is a message which is replicated across the morning here. You know, that the national planning framework's core goal of compact growth, focusing on building in towns and villages, this will worsen car dependency and the danger on rural roads. And also there's that argument that it will increase costs for the state as well, John, because when it comes to providing infrastructure, when it comes to providing transport solutions, it costs more to service these one-off homes. What do you say to that criticism?
16: So you hear this coming up from time to time. I think there's a gross misunderstanding of how rural Ireland operates. The reality is, while we have some excellent transport links now with the likes of local links across the country, there are many people that are living in a town or a village or a city, and their parents or families are living in that rural area, and they go back and forth between those houses as it currently is. Okay, so having a rural house adjacent to their family home on their farm where they grew up within their own communities, where their children will be able to go to the local school, where they'll be able to take part in the local GAA club or soccer club, they're all things that I hold dearly, and I understand that. I'm a constituency TD as well as minister. I'm from Waterford City. I don't believe that it's appropriate for me to be able to go out into rural Waterford and build a one-off home. However, if I'm from rural Waterford and I've moved into Waterford City for a period of time and I want to go back to my rural area, my community, where I grew up, close to my family, close to my friends, I think that's a reasonable expectation that people would have, subject to meeting the general rules around planning. And I think that's introducing a level of fairness into the system that hasn't been heretofore.
12: You know, when there's a storm and we hear explanations around how long it takes to reconnect people to the electricity grid, and one of the reasons often given is because we have so many one-off houses in this country that we have a complex network. Are we not just adding to that?
16: The reality is many of those ESB lines are already there. The roads are already there. You also have the National Broadband Plan that has been rolled out in rural areas right across the country, with still some work to do. So I think that ship has sailed quite a long time ago, being honest. I think, as I said, it's about introducing a level of common sense and fairness into the process, where people that haven't been facilitated to live within their local area, within their local communities, will now have the option And crucially, it's the option to apply for planning. I'm not saying that everyone has to go and build a rural one-off home, but I think it is a fair system if you have the opportunity to be able to live and work in your rural community.
12: There are people asking this morning, would it not make more sense to make sure that there is investment in living in our villages and towns to try and have those places thriving, because we see that they've been hollowed out largely across the country.
16: And what I would say to that is, we are doing that too. This is not an either or. You know, there's been huge investment through the Department of Community and Rural Development, the likes of town and village renewal schemes, rural regeneration projects right across the country, the likes of the vacant property refurbishment grant, up to €70,000 to turn a vacant property, a vacant and derelict property into your permanent home, add €28,000 in terms of SEAI, nearly €100,000. And many of those properties are in towns and villages. So it's not an either or, but it is about providing options.
12: How hard it is to get the derelict housing grant here as well, and they're asking why a bit of the old house has to be kept. Keeping a crumbling part of the house could use up half the grant, and the builders are finding difficulty in standing over a crumbling part of the build.
16: It is a vacant property refurbishment grant, so it is to take what is there in terms of a vacant property.
12: It's not a new build.
16: We have the likes of the Help to Buy scheme and First Home scheme that assists people in terms of building a house or buying a house, and their schemes for people to assist. But the vacant property refurbishment grant is to take a vacant or derelict property and turn it into your home.
12: What about how this is going to look? Like, will there be ill-considered sprawling development across the country now? You know, eyesores, desperate looking things.
16: I don't believe so. I genuinely don't believe so. I think this is about introducing, as I said, a level of consistency, clarity and fairness to the planning system that hasn't been there. It's about ensuring that people can live within their communities. And, you know, rural people, you know, want to live in their communities. They want to support that local school. They want to support that local club. And this is about providing them the option to do so, if they choose to do so, and subject obviously to meeting all of the general planning conditions around, you know, site suitability, environmental considerations and all of that. This is not a free for all, but it is about ensuring that we introduce fairness to the system.
12: John, who's in Limerick, says that this is completely mad. He says if every farmer in Ireland can give each of their children a site, that would be permitted under what you've said this morning, and we'll have an explosion of rural housing. But that's close to what you want. I mean, you've said you want rural housing to increase by 50%. So John is on the money there.
16: Well, I haven't said that we want rural housing to introduce or to increase by 50%. Everything will be adjudicated on its own merits. So if it is suitable for a site to be developed adjacent to that farmer's land for a son or a daughter, well then, you know, subject to meet normal planning criteria, they will have a reasonable expectation of receiving planning. It's hard to put a number on it, obviously.
12: But there's nothing to stop a farmer selling a site to somebody from Dublin who has, say, been teaching in Limerick for 10 years.
16: Well, somebody in Limerick City or in the local
12: in the rural school in Limerick. Like, that is permitted under this, isn't it?
16: So if somebody is providing a service within the local rural area and have a local rural need to be able to live in that area and can demonstrate that to the satisfaction of the local authority, they'll have a reasonable expectation of receiving planning permission. But this is about, importantly, ensuring that people who are from that area can live in that area if they choose to do so, and about removing the likes of, you know, if somebody has lived in a city and wants to move home to their rural area, that they'll be able to do so. So look, these measures that, you know, both Minister Brown and I have worked on for the last 6 months or more, I believe they're really important. They are a fundamental shift, but as I said, we want to ensure that we have a thriving rural Ireland, and housing is an important part of that.
12: How will you stop people using these new rules to build holiday homes?
16: So importantly, and thanks very much for highlighting that, there's a clause in every rural application that will be there, that it will be for owner-occupier use for a period of 10 years. So it applies to your first construction in the rural area and that there's an occupancy clause for 10 years.
12: Who will police that?
16: So that's the local authorities. They're planning conditions that are attached to the dwelling and subject to all planning enforcements. We've seen some cases recently in terms of planning enforcement, and that's something that local authorities do on a daily basis right across the country. So, you know, it's about ensuring that we have that clarity and consistency, but importantly, there is an owner-occupier clause to this. It's not for holiday homes, it's not for short-term lets, and there are further restrictions in those highly scenic areas where the distance is reduced to ensure that you don't have that encroachment on the coastal areas from outside of those areas.
12: Critics would say that this is the government now reaching for these answers in a housing crisis to try and ramp up building, but actually what's going to happen is it's going to ruin the countryside.
16: So it's not an either or. Like, we had about 5,000 to 6,000 one-off houses, not all of them in rural areas built over the last number of years. We know there were 36,500 homes built in the country. We need to get to a run rate of 50,000 or more as quickly as possible. Rural housing has an important part to play in that, but also all of the work that we've been doing with our local authorities, ensuring that they are zoning more land, the 800 plus million that we put in 2 weeks ago that we announced through the Housing Infrastructure Investment Fund to unlock those residentially zoned land banks, okay, all with the goal of ensuring that we increase delivery in our urban areas. But of course, we need to ensure that people have that reasonable expectation in rural areas
12: also.
16: How
12: many houses do you think should be built in rural areas, one-off houses per annum?
16: So as I said, there's a number of factors that are at play here. It's impossible to put a figure on it because not everything that receives planning is built. You know, there are viability challenges. That's why we've introduced...
12: Do you have a target in mind?
16: We don't have a target. No, we don't. This is about ensuring that we have clarity and consistency. Like, you know, for too long now in this country, when you're in a neighbouring county, so Laois or Offaly, Waterford or Tipperary, you know, Cork or Kerry, there's different rules that are applying. And if you're over that boundary line, you could get planning permission for something that you wouldn't on the other side. We have national planning policy, and what we're doing today is about bringing clarity and consistency to that, regardless of where you're from in the country.
12: Minister of State John Cummins, thank you very much for coming in. Plenty more to come on the programme back after this.
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0: Yes. We had to play Love Story because Taylor Swift is due to marry Travis Kelce next month, or is it this month? The internet is rife with rumours of their wedding plans, from renting Madison Square Garden to the celebs on the guest list. Everyone wants to know all of the details. Well, Bethany Minnell, Sky Arts and Entertainment reporter, joins me now. Hello, Bethany.
1: Hi, Claire.
0: Is it going to be in a sports stadium in New York, really?
1: You are so right. I mean, rumours are rife. Is Taylor Swift about to enter her marriage era? The internet says she is. Of course, it was about a year ago, isn't it, that viral social media post went out saying that the pair were engaged. Do you remember that your English teacher and your gym teacher are getting married? Now it appears they may be putting a ring on the finger, formalising that. But it does have to be said, no wedding date has been publicly announced by either Taylor or Travis by themselves or their teams. Swift's publicist has not responded to any requests, but like you said, this kind of this royal couple in America are creating lots of anticipation, and certainly Swifties have been getting their detective hats on, and all clues do seem to be pointing in one direction. So as you flagged there, Madison Square Garden, that's a big indoor sports arena in Manhattan. It's got about a 20,000 capacity, so it's not a very intimate venue, it has to be said, and it's directly above a big train station as well. But that has been booked out for the weekend. Now, it's a holiday weekend in the US. They're celebrating Independence Day. We understand from the New York Times that Taylor Swift is going to be having some kind of intimate gathering on Thursday, where apparently about 100 people are going to be present. But then a much bigger event, NBC, one of the big news networks in America, says is having a big event on Friday. And that's where potentially 1,100 guests, who an insider has told them, and that's an insider who says they have an invite to the wedding, are going to be turning up. They've had to apparently sign a non-disclosure agreement and send that back along with their electronic RSVP. Not super romantic, but I guess you have to think about things like that if you're two of the biggest stars in America. And there's loads of other clues as well, sort of pointing the way, things like obviously the venue being booked up all weekend, kind of city permits closing the streets around the venue over the weekend, and that's been confirmed by the New York mayor's office. Taylor's team spotted out and about a production company in Pennsylvania where traditionally kind of big sets and stages for events are built. You know, we know Taylor Swift, don't we? She is meticulous for putting on a spotless big show. So, I mean, if her wedding is going to happen, it's going to be big and it's going to be beautiful. And like you said, it's going to be populated by lots of other fellow celebrities.
0: It certainly is. And it would seem, I mean, when you look at it, you think, well, that's not going to be a very intimate event, but it could be a very public venue hosting a very private event, because Madison Square Garden does security very well, doesn't it? So no one's going to get near this thing if that's where it is going to be. But when it comes down to all of the juicy details that we love, like who is going to be there, who might perform. I hear the name Stevie Nicks in the ether. Also, yeah, the country singer Tim McGraw will be there. Any other good rumours around the guest list or the performers for us, Bethany?
1: Well, you've hit the nail on the head with good rumours, because that's the problem, isn't it? Any name that's kind of a good one is going to get people's interest and get people to sort of look at outlets and kind of click in, see what they're saying. I mean, Paul McCartney's name has been bandied about. Stevie Nicks, I'd say probably, that's obviously the Fleetwood Mac star. I'd say she's probably our biggest thing to a dead cert, because famously her and Taylor are good friends. Taylor's described her as a mentor. And if you're a follower of Taylor Swift, you know that she likes Easter eggs. And a little while back, she was at a game. It was a Knicks game at Madison Square Garden. And her two friends that were sat with her in the front row were wearing T-shirts. And on them, they were emblazoned with the name Stevie Nicks. So fans are now looking back at that photo and saying, oh, was this a big hint that she was going to get married in this very same venue, and that Stevie Nicks, one of her great friends, could be one of the performers? I mean, yes, it could be, but it could also be kind of, you know, when you retrospectively put stuff together. But yeah, there's going to be big names there regardless. And of course, just the guests alone are pretty sparkling. People like Selena Gomez, you'd assume, would be invited. Ed Sheeran, Emma Stone, Gigi Hadid, and also Lena Dunham. Big fan of Lena Dunham and her work. So I'm particularly intrigued to see if she turns up. And of course, Lena Dunham had Taylor as one of her bridesmaids at her wedding to Louis Felber back in 2021. So potentially, is she about to return the favour for Taylor? We just don't know. But I tell you what, the moment anyone finds out more, we're going to know immediately, yeah, because people cannot get enough of this story. Any detail, any bits and pieces, we all want to know more. But like you said, it's a wedding. It could actually be quite a private event, ironically, in a venue that has a capacity for 20,000 people.
0: I'm nosy about Blake Lively, her once very good friend, because we heard recently that they might have patched things up after the big sort of to-do that they had when Taylor Swift was dragged into her legal case, wasn't happy about that. We don't know, though, do we, if they're together again as friends?
1: Absolutely not. I mean, what the internet tells us and what the reality is on the ground are often very different things. But as you rightly say, there was all that, the legal battle that was going to happen and then didn't. So, I mean, luckily, or imagine very luckily for Blake Lively, all of that, you know, all of the details were not dragged through the public. And imagine if Taylor Swift had going to be involved with various of her messages read out. That must have come as a relief that wasn't happening. So you're quite right. Will she be there? Will she be invited? Will that be a kind of very public olive branch and kind of sign that the two have made up? And we just don't know. And we also don't know if this does happen as we're expecting it to, how private it's going to be and how much we will get to see. Even if it happens, we may really not see many photos and pictures. I mean, famously, Taylor and Travis shared, I think it was 5 photos of their engagement on social media. So they put the same photos and it was kind of a curated approach between the two of them, but it was very tightly controlled. So fans got to see the beauty of the moment, but that was all they got to see. And it was decided, will this be the same? Because whatever Taylor wears, her wedding dress, her hair, her makeup, her jewellery, let's face it, it's going to spark new trends and probably influence bridal wear for years to come. So there's going to be loads of people wanting to get eyes on this. And of course, there's also wild rumours they could already be married. This could just be some kind of celebration after the event. They could already be married. And this could be a wonderful ruse to distract people just like me and media outlets and get us all to focus on this big event. And actually, we've missed the fact that they got married, you know, days or weeks ago. And this is all kind of a big ruse to make us look the other way. We just don't know.
0: Not long to wait, Bethany. We will find out what will happen over the weekend in just a few days. Bethany Minnell, Sky Arts and Entertainment reporter. Thank you very much. We're sending our own spies, of course. I think we're sending Niall Horan. I think we're sending Graham Norton. So we're going to find out exactly what went on inside Madison Square Garden when that big wedding happens or doesn't. I mean, who knows? Now, we're going to talk about Wimbledon because there were scares for Jannik Sinner and Novak Djokovic on the first day of Wimbledon yesterday. And it's the return of a legend later today. Colm Buhig is here from Off the Ball. Hello.
2: Hi, Claire.
0: I forgot how much I loved Wimbledon until I saw the Djokovic match last night, and it was just the crack. Like, he was so raging when the crowd were cheering for his Chinese opponent. Did you see any of it?
2: I did, yeah. Woo.
0: Woo they was his name, Woo.
2: So it could be misinterpreted for booing?
0: Yes.
2: Or wooing a shot?
0: Well, I think Djokovic took it as they were cheering for him, and I don't like it.
2: And it's amazing that he's still like that, like 24 Grand Slams in.
0: I know.
2: Like the greatest men's player of all time statistically.
0: Maybe we should like him for it, you know, that he's still passionate about the game.
2: I think if you want Djokovic to lose the match and you're in the court itself, you're present, your best bet is to be apathetic about the game. Just sit there and watch it. Because nothing riles Djokovic up more than being booed, than being written off. Or the other side, yes, where everyone's actually universally supporting him. Mm-hmm. It's one or the other with him. So it was probably the worst thing that could have happened for the Wu fans.
0: So sit there quietly if you don't want him to win.
2: Yeah, it's hard to do.
0: Because in my house last night, we were all laughing. It was just hilarious. He was getting so angry when people were cheering for Wu.
2: There was a great moment where Wu hit it long and Djokovic went to like fake head the ball in frustration. And you compare it to his two other, you know, potential greatest of all time, Rafael Nadal and Roger Federer, now both retired. And they gave very little away, whereas Djokovic will tell you exactly how he's feeling at all times.
0: Yeah, which, you know, I do kind of like it. Like, I like the fact that he's in the game so long and that he still clearly so desperately wants to win, you know?
2: Yeah, well, he has this record. He wants his 25th slam. So he's level with Margaret Court on 24, wants that 25th. Problem is, he has two big problems, actually. Jannik Sinner is one of them, and Carlos Alcaraz is the other. Now, his problems are halved because Carlos Alcaraz isn't playing this Wimbledon. And Jannik Sinner won yesterday, but it was a tough match for him, and he had a really bad fall in the third set, and there was blood in his shoe. So for a moment there, it looked like Sinner may have had to retire from the match, and then suddenly it would open up for Djokovic again. But it opened up for Djokovic at the French Open.
0: Bleeding out through his shoe.
2: Yeah, and it's mad because if you see the fall, it's his ankles kind of give way. It's one of those things, if you watch it, because you'll easily find it, like if you type in Sinner now on any social media platform, you'll see the fall, and I challenge you not to wince when you see it.
0: Okay.
2: It's one of those, like, what looks like an ankle breaker, but then he got up and played on and he won the match.
0: I wonder how he cut his foot, though.
2: I don't know. Strange, I was thinking the same thing.
0: Tennis players are mad, though, and it is a mad game, isn't it?
2: Yeah.
0: So intense. You know, I mean, the Andre Agassi book, which I feel like I'm always talking about on the show, but it, you know, it just, it takes years and years and years of, you know, hitting that ball back to a machine as Andre Agassi did, but also this mental strength and the fact that you're out there on your own for so long. It's a crazy game.
2: Yeah, it truly is. You're on your own completely. And you ever notice they turn to their box where their coaches are and they castigate those people in the box if they make a mistake themselves? It's partially, I suppose, kind of cathartic to let it all out.
0: Yes.
2: But they are actually complaining to them, as like, you told me to hit that shot there and it didn't work. And why is that?
0: But they're right.
2: But it's a weird. Have you ever played? I actually ever played tennis?
0: Yeah, I'm no good at it.
2: Unbelievably frustrating sport.
0: It's really frustrating, and it's actually really technical because it looks like just like whacking the ball. It's just not.
2: No,
0: you know, it's not.
2: Because the net will infuriate you. Hitting it wide will, hitting it long will, or then just your opponent.
0: Yeah.
2: It'll test you unbelievably.
0: But
2: so
0: all game, like most sports do.
2: They do.
0: Golf is the same.
2: Yeah, golf. Yeah, you can lose your mind playing golf too. But there is just something about tennis is. It's so hard to get it right, and it looks so easy when you watch it on Wimbledon. And that's when people go out and play. Now, this year, like they do every 4 years particularly, you could argue every 2 years, but every 4 years, particularly with the World Cup, they have to compete against that. So last night, the Djokovic match was on at the same time as the Germany-Paraguay game was starting, the World Cup. So people are going back and forth a lot. So like England play tomorrow evening at 5 against DR Congo in the last 32. So that will coincide with Wimbledon peak time. Having said that, it's a record year, and not in a good way, for the Brits at Wimbledon. It is Brits out. Of the 11 have been knocked out already. It's the highest number of British players have been eliminated in the first round since records began in 2000.
0: And Emma Raducanu had that stress.
2: She pulled out on the eve of the tournament, yeah.
0: She's just had an
2: accident. I know. Well, the thing about Emma Raducanu is, right, if you reverse the order of her career, okay, so say she had loads of injuries all the time and was putting on the tournaments and then won that Grand Slam at the US Open at the tail end of her career, I think people would really love her for it. But there was an expectation when she won the US Open 5 years ago, she's only a teenager, she came through qualifying, which is three matches to get to the first round. She won that US Open. And ever since then, essentially, two things have happened to her. She's been injured loads and she goes through a raft of coaches. But this year, injuries continued. She got to the Queen's Final, which is the kind of esteemed warm-up tournament before Wimbledon.
0: Yes.
2: She got to the final of that, but she lost it badly. So people were kind of excited that she had some semblance of form, because she's an excellent player on her day. And then that news came, which is really disappointing. And then Jack Draper, who's probably the most famous men's player from Britain, he pulled out before his first-round match against Taylor Fritz. So Cam Nouri was probably the highest seeded British player playing this year, and he lost yesterday in five sets. Tiebreak, yeah. So that's a big thing for BBC's coverage.
0: Right, having a British player in there. Serena Williams, though, is back. That'll be a big draw.
2: It's unbelievable, isn't it?
0: It is unbelievable. I don't know how wise it is, though. I mean, let's see.
2: I think her justification, because she's in her mid-40s, right? And she has two kids. Like, she's been away from the match.
0: 44, isn't she?
2: Yeah, 44. For a long time, she's been away. And her justification for coming back was, I just got bored at home. I mean, I'd like to try it. I'd like to try the idea of being that bored at home with that much money and that much acclaim. But I mean, that's why she said she came back. So she's playing in the first round this year. It is remarkable. I thought she'd come back doubles at the most.
0: Yes.
2: Because Nick Kyrgios, you know, the Australian player, was kind of infamous. He got to the final 4 years ago in the singles. Probably the easiest route ever to get to a final. But he's back this year, but only playing doubles. And he's much younger than Serena Williams by about a decade and a half. So now you have Serena Williams coming back and playing as a singles competitor in her mid-40s.
0: But she must know she's not going to make a show of herself.
2: Yeah, that's true. That's a good
0: point. She
2: must
0: know that.
2: That's a good point, yeah. That is true.
0: Unless there's no telling her and those around her have told her not to do it.
2: Yeah, like, look, she could be surrounded by yes people, but maybe she isn't. But I think you're right. I think it's important for her brand not to get annihilated.
0: Mm-hmm. Then does she care?
2: I thought, well, look, she's nothing to prove to anyone. But so then you say, like, nothing to prove to anyone. So why would you come back and do it? But she's this, like, you can give loads of examples of how amazing she is. In 2017 at the Australian Open, she won that major, right? Which is no big deal. She's won 22 of them, I think, in total. She won that. She won it pregnant.
0: Yeah, it's incredible. She's incredible. They both are.
2: How upsetting that is for the rest of the field.
0: Wow.
2: Someone who's pregnant won the tournament.
0: And then we have Naomi Osaka coming out in the mad outfit, which she has been doing at other tournaments. But I just wondered at Wimbledon how much trouble she'd get in for this. Now, I know it was all white, so that's how she gets across. But they're not even allowed, the women aren't allowed to wear shorts, are they? It has to be skorts.
2: Oh, yeah, that's true, yeah.
0: So it's very strict.
2: It is. So Federer came out with a blazer a few years ago, but so that's allowed. I think Djokovic did the same yesterday. So I'm glad you asked me about Naomi Osaka, because I am absolutely not reading out what I'm about to say. I just know this off by heart. That she came out to a full-length ruffled gown, right? Inspired by Japanese ceremonial dress.
0: Yeah.
2: You want more information? I have it in my head.
0: Okay.
2: The dress was embroidered with cranes and cherry blossoms, and it was created alongside the Tokyo-based designer Hana Yagi.
0: I don't know why she's doing this. Why is she doing it?
2: You sound upset.
0: It bothers me. Yeah, it annoys me.
2: You're upset with Serena coming back?
0: I want to... No, I'm really excited about that. I just... If you're watching tennis, I want to watch tennis.
2: You don't want any of the
0: ceremony. I'll do the fashion somewhere else. That's how I feel about it.
2: So you just wanted her to go on the court ready to play?
0: Yeah. Yeah.
2: But now we're talking about it. If she had gone to the court ready to play,
0: no,
2: she wouldn't be discussed on your show.
0: Don't want to talk about her kimono and Japanese-inspired dress.
2: Are you into Wimbledon as much, more or less than the World Cup?
0: Probably at the moment more, because the time suits me. The World Cup has been so all over the place time-wise. Like, there's no way. My son told me he was going to stay up till 4 a.m. this morning. Like, it didn't happen. But it's just, it doesn't fit in with your life in this part of the world, does it? Wimbledon does.
2: That's true. Yeah, that is true. There's a comfort to it too. David Beckham actually was at Wimbledon yesterday because he had to, as part of his ceremonial duties. So he had to leave the World Cup in America.
0: What ceremonial duties?
2: He's part of like a Wimbledon committee or something. I want to make sure I'm right in that. But he has some sort of commitment to Wimbledon that he comes back and goes to it every year.
0: Mm-hmm.
2: So he was walking through the Wimbledon grounds with his mother, and he looked so annoyed to be there because he had a look of FOMO about him. It's right. Like, I should be back in the World
0: Cup. I'm sure they're still running all the ads over in America.
2: Oh yeah.
0: You know, he's still...
2: David Beckham will be okay.
0: Tills are still ringing for David Beckham. Thanks so much, Colm.
2: No problem.
0: That's Wimbledon. Do we get through much of the actual tennis there? We're just gossiping about
2: people. I just want to talk about Naomi Osaka, which is fine by me.
0: Thanks very much, Colm Buhig there from Off the Ball. We are going to be talking about tomatoes and what you can do with them after this.
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13: 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We're talking about the charity shops. And whether or not, are they getting more expensive to buy in? Because now, you know, you've obviously so many people are going in on the hunt for vintage luxury items at a reduced rate. So do they still serve the same purpose they were first intended to? And we're also going to be talking about this research today, Claire, that tells us that parents parent their sons and daughters very differently.
0: Ah, interesting one. You'll get a long time out of that, Andrea. Thanks so much. That's coming up at midday. Now we're going to talk about tomatoes. I'm joined by chef and DJ Marcus O'Leary. We love tomatoes. You and I, we've already started this conversation.
14: I think we've become, kindred spirits on the tomato front. Absolutely.
0: Especially this time of the year, Marcus. They're great.
14: Well, I think, you know, the biggest thing that I try to advocate in my cooking is seasonality. And I think this kind of period of summer, you know, from, can I say May to like late October, you're getting such amazing produce. And tomatoes are something that I think really shine at this time of year. And there's amazing Irish tomatoes as well that are now being grown kind of all over the place that you can get in supermarkets, which are brilliant. But I just want to make something really, really quick with tomatoes.
0: Go for it.
14: I make this almost every day for myself. Like literally, as soon as tomatoes kind of hit the shelves, at this time of year, I tried to make it. I'm just going to make you a quick pan con tomat, right? Okay. So if you look here,
0: pan con tomat,
14: Spanish. Okay. This is like a real classic Spanish breakfast food, right? So it's really simple. You just need a box grater, a tomato, and you're just going to...
0: You're grating a tomato?
14: I'm grating the tomato,
0: Does it not go mushy when you get past the skin bit?
14: Not particularly, no.
0: Okay.
14: You're grating it.
0: And it's a huge tomato, by the way.
14: It's a big, big, big tomato, right? Now, we're going to have a bit of a double whammy here. I think that, you know, tomatoes as a fruit are overlooked a lot of the time. They are 95% water. They're great for hydration. Full of vitamin C, full of vitamin K, loads of fiber, loads of nutrients.
0: And it is a fruit, isn't it?
14: And it is a fruit. Mm-hmm. Yeah, I mean, you know.
0: We won't rehash that debate.
14: Yeah, no, I mean, like, listen, I think, what is it? Knowledge is knowing tomato is a fruit. Wisdom is not putting in a fruit salad.
0: Throw that on the floor there. We don't mind.
14: I'll just pop it in this bag. Don't you worry. We are professional here. So you see how I've got all this tomato pulp and all the tomato water?
0: It's a mush.
14: So this is a kind of a double whammy here. We're going to be straining that off, very simply.
0: So you just have the pulp and the juice goes into the bowl.
14: Absolutely. And then we're going to get this tasting a little bit more concentrated. So a little bit of salt.
0: Salt and tomato is just a dream, isn't it?
14: Exactly. It wakes the whole thing up and it just makes it delicious. And I think that like people can be afraid of seasoning their food. And when you get a product that is this good, and tell, you know, that somebody's gone to such an effort to actually grow and make beautiful, you have to treat it right. You know, so I think something like this is just an easy way to, you know, very simply, very quickly honour a really great ingredient.
0: Mm-hmm. And don't come near me with cold tomatoes.
14: Cold tomato. Okay, so
0: I can see it.
14: I was discussing this with somebody yesterday. The, you know, if I say something like a beach sandwich, Do you know when you make a sandwich ahead of time, it kind of sits in a bit of foil, the tomato and the ham and everything just kind of like molds in together and it's like warm from being in your bag. That's one of my favorite things in the entire world. So we're just going to, a little bit of salt.
0: With a bit of sand.
14: Into this tomato juice as well. And then a little bit of olive oil. So if you go to Spain, if you go to everything, you'll see this on every single table.
0: So the pulp, salt and some olive oil. And I'm thinking that's really good olive oil that you got there.
14: That is. It's actually made by an Irish couple in Tuscany.
0: Oh, great.
14: Yeah, Ed and Laura Miller, Sant'Angelica, it's called. It is absolutely delicious. And, you know, it's important to have a nice bottle of finishing oil, especially if you're making something like tomatoes or any kind of vegetable. It's a nice way to finish. Would you cook with tomatoes a lot?
0: Yeah, I love them. Well, you see, the problem is they're so nice now. And I was saying this to you on Sunday, I was making a tomato salad, just really simple.
14: Yeah.
0: But before dinner was ready, the tomatoes were more or less gone. But everybody was walking past, just dipping in and taking them, including me. So I had those lovely mixed cherry tomatoes in all the different colours.
14: Do you know, when I was a kid, I would eat them like sweets. Like literally, they just burst in the mouth.
0: Good.
14: They're so, so delicious. I think that Irish people are coming around. The way we eat is becoming a little bit more, you know, I don't want to say Mediterranean, but, you know, we definitely have so much more access to amazing fruits and veg. Like, I remember hearing a story.
0: As a result.
14: Well, I remember hearing a story about a friend of mine, their uncle worked in the fruit markets in the, I think it was the 50s or 60s. And he, when he first saw his first tomato, he picked it up thinking it was an apple and bit into it and screamed because he didn't know what it was. Because, you know, it's like, if you were expecting one thing and you got this big juicy burst, you wouldn't know what it is. Uh-huh. So, listen, I've got some nice crusty bread here. We're just going to cut a couple of slices.
0: You've got it all going on. A listener is just back from Costa Brava.
14: Yeah.
0: Oh, and thanks for getting in touch. And the grated tomatoes on all the sandwiches. It was used like a mayonnaise, basically. Just like a seasoning or an additional flavour. Is that how that grated tomato is used?
14: Absolutely. Listen, I've been to places in Spain where they'll just have a giant bowl of that and you sit down at the table and it's the first thing that lands. Bread and this tomatoes. And, you know, you might, in Spain, you might have your alioli or, you know, your garlic mayo, olive oil, and then this.
0: So that's all you do. You grate it, you strain it, salt, olive oil.
14: It is as simple as that. Literally as simple as that.
0: So you use it as a dip with bread?
14: Well, what I would do is I'd pop it on top of the bread.
0: Okay.
14: So we're kind of improvising a little bit here. We are live on air. You know,
0: I like it. It's great.
14: It's
0: can't
14: just
0: wait to try it.
14: That.
0: And I know you kept the juice back there when you strained.
14: Yeah.
0: What's the plan for that?
14: The plan for the juice is to make a salted tomato soda.
0: Eesh.
14: Listen, do you like a Bloody Mary? Do you like a savoury drink?
0: I'll give it a go.
14: In summer, I think
0: you can hear my scepticism here.
14: Well, hopefully we'll get past that. You know, in summer, I think a lot of us, you know, are prone, especially when the sun's been shining the way it's been shining recently. You know, you might be prone to being out in the garden, have a few extra beers or a few extra glasses of rosé, whatever it might be. This, the next day or during, a little salty, think of it as like an electrolyte drink.
0: Salted
14: tomato soda.
0: Fizzy drink.
14: A salted tomato soda.
0: Oh, so you're just putting a tiny amount.
14: I'm just putting a little bit in, absolutely. And listen, the studio were good enough to provide some ice.
0: Where do we get the ice from? That's
14: absolutely
0: great. I didn't know we had ice.
14: Listen.
0: Fancy and posh. You wouldn't get that in the old days in News Talk.
14: Absolutely not.
0: Ice and everything. Yeah. Right, so in on top of that, you have some fizzy water, some sal pellegrino, because that's
14: absolutely
0: posh as well.
14: Yeah, 100%.
0: Am I going to try this now?
14: I would love you to. We'll have a little cheers.
0: And I'm going to jump over.
14: Here. There you go.
0: Thank you so much.
14: A little salted tomato soda.
0: Salted tomato soda.
14: And
0: okay.
14: You can add, if you want to add lemon to this, if you want to add basil.
0: Oh, yeah. Would I drink it all?
14: Listen, that is something I absolutely love. And it is something, if you're barbecuing, if you're grilling, think of that as an electrolyte drink.
0: I feel like I'm drinking the sea. With a little hint of tomato at the end.
14: Absolutely. I mean, that's the glory of it. That with a couple of oysters. Now, you got to see the vision, all right?
0: I see the vision.
14: All right.
0: We are going posh, aren't we?
14: We are going a little bit posh. Yeah. Would you like a little bite of pancon tomato with that?
0: I'll try that, but I might break my tooth on that bread because it took you a while to cut that with the knife.
14: It did. You know what? It is fresh, but it is one of those things that, you know, when you see bread and you can already feel the roof of your mouth being damaged.
0: So what about other easy uses for tomatoes, like, I don't know, bruschetta? Like, would you bake the tomatoes in olive oil before putting them on top of the bread?
14: I really love, like charring tomatoes. I think they can take so much flavour and, you know, they concentrate really easy. When you think about, you know, if you chop tomatoes in half.
0: That's so nice.
14: Yeah, just tomato, salt, olive oil. That's easy. So, I mean, like if you just dress tomatoes, cut them in half, dress them with a little bit of olive oil, salt, maybe pop some garlic, some thyme, pop them in the oven, let that flavour concentrate, let the water get out of them. You're basically making semi-sun-dried tomatoes and you can use them in anything. You can use them in dips, you can use them in pasta. You can throw them into a lasagna if you're making it that way. You can even just use them in a salad on their own or on toast or whatever. I think, you know, the tomato at this time of year, nature has done the work for you. So using it as an ingredient that is hyper versatile, hyper seasonal, it works in salads. I actually made desserts with it recently. If you mix tomatoes, chop them up.

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2: Okay, someone wants to know what that olive oil is again. You better remind us. Made by an Irish couple in Tuscany.
1: It's made by an Irish couple in Tuscany, Laura and Ed Miller. It's called Santa Angelica. You can buy it in Brent Thomas. Great. You can buy it a couple of other places or directly from them. It is delicious. Would you like that?
2: Okay.
1: I'll give that to you to take home.
2: I'll put this in with the salty tomato juice, maybe.
1: Absolutely, yeah.
2: Might help me. Marcus, thank you so much. An absolute wizard with tomatoes, but it's simple. I feel like we could all replicate what you just did. So thanks for being with us. That is Marcus O'Leary. We've come to the end of the program. Thank you so much for listening and for getting in touch. And don't forget, you can catch up on anything you missed on the Go Loud app. On the team today, Cormac McDonagh on sound, producers Helena O'Toole, Dee King and Alex Russo. Research by David O'Connor. Our broadcast assistant is Molly Coleman. Andrea's coming up next with Lunchtime Live. I'll be back with you tomorrow from 9. Have a lovely day.
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2: 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That's the number. On today's show, do we

0: Need more one-off housing in rural and Gaeltacht areas? Are you living with alopecia? Is the charity gone out of charity shops? And the great parenting divide? Why sons and daughters are treated differently by their parents? But first, here's Eamon Torsney with the news.
1: Across Ireland, this is the home of conversation that counts. 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
2: It's 12 o'clock. Good afternoon. A teenage boy has died and another has been seriously injured after two separate e-scooter incidents. They happened in Carlow and Dublin last night. News Talk's Alex Rowley reports.
3: Shortly after 8:30 last night, emergency services were alerted after two teenagers fell from an e-scooter in Carlow town. It happened on Carpenter's Way and resulted in a 17-year-old boy being seriously injured. He was taken to St Luke's Hospital before being transferred to Beaumont Hospital, where he was later pronounced dead. In a second, separate incident in Dublin a short time later, two boys in their early teens fell from an electric scooter on Strand Road in Portmarnock. They were both taken to Temple Street Hospital, one of them with serious injuries. Gardaí are appealing for witnesses to both incidents to come forward.
2: The gradual removal of excise cuts on fuel later this year will be more manageable, according to the Thánaiste. The current reduction of 32 cents to a litre of diesel and 27 cents for petrol has been extended until September 1st. There'll be a gradual restoration of excise over the final 4 months of the year. Thánaiste Simon Harris says there are a number of benefits to extending these supports.
4: One, it brings clarity. Two, it helps hard-pressed families and businesses. And thirdly, from a broader economic point of view, it also helps manage inflation.
2: The jury in the inquest into the death of Belfast schoolboy Noah Donoghue has been sent out to consider its findings. The 14-year-old was found naked in a storm drain in June 2020 after being missing for 6 days. Jurors are tasked with agreeing on 10 questions, including whether police errors contributed to his death. The ESB is increasing its public EV charging prices from tomorrow. In a statement, the company says it's because of continued increases in energy and operational costs. It's the second operator in 2 weeks to increase the rates. Technology editor with the Irish Independent, Adrian Weckler, says they are increasing by up to 14%.
5: The net result of that is, I did the sums, and it'll cost you, on a car like mine, an electric car like mine, it'll cost me around €12 for every 100 kilometres that I do in an electric car. Now, for diesel or petrol, it's probably about €10 or €11.
2: And WhatsApp users will soon be able to hide their phone number from others. It's bringing in usernames to allow people to use the messaging app without sharing their number. That's it for now. More at 1.
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8: Good afternoon, I'm Cameron Hill. Serena Williams admits she never expected to be back playing singles tennis at Wimbledon. The seven-time champion will end a near four-year hiatus later in her first-round encounter with Australia's Maya Joint on centre court. 44-year-old Williams admits she's nervous, but stresses that it's not an unusual feeling.
9: I expect to be nervous. I was also nervous every single match that I've ever played in my life. And I think that showed the passion and the love and the care that I cared about my job, whether it was the first round or the second round or the finals. I've always had some nerves.
8: The round of 32 action continues at the World Cup later today. Norway and Cote d'Ivoire square off in Dallas at 6 o'clock this evening. There's a 10 o'clock start to France against Sweden in New Jersey. And the IRFU has confirmed the appointment of four new members of their women's rugby leadership group across the four provinces. 2013 Grand Slam winners Niamh Briggs and Larissa Muldoon have been appointed as women's rugby leads at Munster and Connacht respectively. Former Wolfhounds head coach Neil Alcorn takes up the role at Ulster, while the Leinster appointee is the province's former development coach, Derek Maybury. To access three free off-the-ball podcasts a month, download the Go Loud app now.
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10: A mix of sunny spells and scattered showers today. Highest temperatures 16 to 21 degrees. And now you're up to date on News Talk.
0: You're listening to Lunchtime Live with Andrea Gilligan. It's 1800 453 106. That's the number if you want to join us. Plenty to chat about though between now and 2. Are you living with alopecia? We'll hear listeners' experiences after 1 today. The email if you want to share your own is lunchtimelive@newstalk.com. Coming up as well on the programme, has the line between Vinted and charity shops blurred? If you're, you know, if you're dependent and you depend on charity shops to buy clothes, are you now struggling to purchase because they're often a hub for designer gear, designer bags and shoes? 087 1400 106, that is the WhatsApp number for your voice notes. And we've a lovely competition, a hotel prize to give away to one lucky Lunchtime Live listener before the end of the programme. Before all of that though, these new draft planning guidelines for rural and Gaeltacht housing are being published, and it'll ease some planning restrictions. If you're hoping to build a home, you will be able to demonstrate local need. Josephine O'Neill, who's the president of Macrina Fermo, is with me here on Lunchtime Live today. Because, Josephine, you're also somebody who would actually like to build on your own land at home.
11: Good afternoon, Andrea. And firstly, thank you very much for having me on the programme. Absolutely. And I'm like many of our 16,000 Macra members. I would love the opportunity to be able to build a home on my home farm. But for years, the Macra membership have been incredibly frustrated by the restrictions, and we very much are looking forward to seeing what the new rural housing rules will look like, and we would welcome the overhaul. It's something we've been calling on for years.
0: Because you're obviously somebody who I'm sure is working the land, Josephine. You need to live nearby then.
11: Absolutely. We all know that generation renewal is like a buzzword at the moment, and there's many different factors that are contributing to the challenges surrounding generation renewal. But one of the big things is a lack of housing in rural communities, and the guidelines like these changing will help to bring people back to rural communities so that they can live and work on the land. But also it will create a vibrancy in rural villages and towns that will attract young people who did grow up in them back to the rural community so that they can continue to contribute and bring back a sense of vibrancy that's sometimes being lost now.
0: Does it not create, though, more sprawling tertiary areas, though? If you have, you know, one off house here, you have another one on the side of a cliff there, like, does it actually not nearly dismantle the small village?
11: Well, I do, from what I have seen of the new changes so far, there will be balance and a sensible approach. It won't be a free-for-all, and there will be different considerations given to address the likes of sprawl. So hopefully there will be a more balanced approach, because the lack of clarity and consistency across local authorities was an issue, and from what I can gather, there will be more uniformity to this. So hopefully that will address some of the issues that have been experienced, while ensuring that our rural towns and villages and our productive farmland will also be protected.
0: So it seems that people who have lived in a rural area will say for up to 7 years of their life, and their site will need to be close to that locality. Seems to be some kind of a distinction between 3 kilometres and 10 kilometres. If you're in a Gaeltacht area, as things stand, you have to be able to live within 3 kilometres of the site, although there might be some flexibility on this, and you have to have lived there for 10 years, but the requirement will be just 5 years for people who are actually Irish speakers. And then you need that ability, obviously, to demonstrate the local need. So under those proposals, would that mean you would be able to build, Josephine?
11: Yes, absolutely. Yes, so it will bring a little bit of freedom to the likes of me, who has continued to live in my local community and contribute. There are still going to be guidelines there, so it's not going to be a free-for-all from the looks of it.
0: Emails lunchtimelivenewstalk.com. Derek White, Josephine, is on the line as well. Derek, you're a town planner. Do you welcome these new guidelines?
12: Hi, Andrea. Yes, I do welcome them. I'm more welcoming of the positivity that should come from these new regulations. A lot of county councils tend to look at why can't I grant this permission, and what this form is going to take now is going to change that narrative around how can we grant this permission. And I think they're going to be looking a lot more positive on people that contribute to a rural local area. And Josephine was quite right, there still will be a balance, but there definitely needs to be a more consistent approach between all local authorities on how they assess local need.
0: Yeah. Well, with these new guidelines that we're talking about today, and we heard from the Minister of State a little earlier here on with Claire as well, will this help to address that?
12: It should do. It should do. The biggest problem I'm finding in my professional life is that the local authorities can be very subjective in how they interpret their own local need. So you might have a 16-year rule and an 8-kilometre radius in one local authority, but a 10-year rule and a 5-kilometre radius in another local authority. Mm. And that's very unfair. It's not uniform across the board. And I think my own local authority, Kildare County Council, have quite a good system in at the moment that if you do tick most of the boxes for local need, they are granting planning permission. So I think that's beneficial. And I think an overall approach from government to really loosen the strings a little bit and to be a bit more positive in granting people permission.
0: Yeah, well, but it's also, you know, just to be clear, because I've no doubt people are going to get in touch about this, it has to be a permanent main home as well, doesn't it, for at least 10 years in an effort to try and clamp down on the development of more short-term rentals.
12: Oh, absolutely. I mean, every house should be curtailed to a certain size. You know, like, you know, 1,500 square foot or 2,000 square foot house maximum. And it should also have an occupancy condition of 10 to 15 years, or possibly even generational at 25 years. That will really make sure that the people who want to live in a rural area will get to live in a rural area.
0: Why does it matter if we dictate the size?
12: Well, what I've found over years is that people have a desire to live in a rural area as opposed to a need to live in a rural area. Now, if you want to live in a rural area near your parents or your siblings, a decent-sized house like 1,500 or 2,000 square foot should be absolutely more than sufficient for you. It's the people who desire to live in bigger houses that are visually obtrusive in the landscape. I think that's what happened in the last Celtic Tiger, and I think these new regulations should address that a lot better. That's why I think a site size and a house size should be mandatory.
0: Jacqueline Hodge from the Irish Farmers Journal is joining us here, Derek, on the line too. How do you feel about these draft guidelines published today, Jacqueline?
13: Hello, I'm sorry, Andrew. I think my line is dropping on you there.
0: No, you're okay. I can hear you perfectly.
13: Oh, perfect. Yeah. Sorry, apologies. Sorry, can you ask me the question then
0: so,
13: again?
0: You've been talking to people today through the Farmers Journal. What's the kind of the general reaction to these guidelines?
13: The reaction is positive in the sense that, as Derek said there, you're removing the interpretation, because what we have to remember here is currently, as we're talking today, what is in place are guidelines, and they're guidelines that have been in place since 2001. So each local authority has had their own take on these guidelines. And I spoke with the minister last week, and it was he who pointed out that people living on either side of a county border may as well be living in two different countries for the way that planning in rural areas is being considered at the moment. So the hope is that this planning statement will just tighten all this up, that there'll be legally binding rules, that it will literally be a checklist of, do you meet the local need? You know, is your site not affected by an SAC or, you know, heritage concerns or whatever? And then it should be a very straightforward process that your application is considered on its own merits.
0: So, like, the bit I'm a little bit confused by in all of this today, right, and I know we're kind of getting some of the details emerging, and the minister was here explaining some of this a little earlier. So people will have to have lived in the rural area for up to 7 years of their life, and their site must be close to that locality within 3 to 10 kilometres of, I suppose, the site that they're hoping to build on. Like, does that mean, is it 7 consecutive years? Is it when you were just a child? Well, like, for instance, if I was to go home to Donegal and submit plan and permission, I haven't lived in Donegal in at least 15, 16 years. Would I, you know, is somebody in that instance who wants to go home, who has lived for a certain period of their life in that particular county, would they fall under these guidelines?
13: Well, we're waiting to see the devil in the detail on that regard. But I suppose, again, it goes back to the current situation is, depending on what part of the country you're in, one local authority can decide that if it's your first build, they have a first build rule.
14: then you're more likely to get planning. But then another county can decide if it's your first home rule. So, like, it's nuanced, but it's a very clear distinction. We've been running a how to build a home in rural Ireland series for the last 2 years in the paper, and one case I came across last year was a lady in County Galway who had been granted planning permission 10 years ago for a site adjacent to her parents, and life happened and her circumstances changed and she wasn't in a position to build a house, so she had to move into the city for a job. Now, bearing in mind it was Galway City, Galway County, and when she went back to reapply for planning permission, she was refused on the basis that she'd been living she'd been living in the city for the previous 10 years. So it's that inconsistency that has frustrated so many people who have the land, who are in a position to provide their own housing need. And yes, it's bureaucracy and this vacuum of interpretation that they aren't being allowed.
0: So just with the, you know, these guidelines and trying to interpret them, Derek, like you're listening to Jacqueline there, how will this prevent people moving back to their home county of birth for the likes of remote working?
12: Well, it shouldn't, Andrea. Like your own example there, you've spent at least, I would imagine, 18 years of your life living with Donegal in a rural area. So you should comply with local need. You're a local, intrinsic rural person. So those rules need to be enforced. They're already there. The problem is they're not enforced consistently throughout all the county councils. So that particular example in Galway, that I've never come across that in Kildare. It's very, very strange why you have had the previous 10 years living in a rural area. It's generally taken as you're from the area. And if you spent your primary school, secondary school, and maybe a little bit of college, and then you headed off around the world, your local need, you're always going to be a rural person. So that rule is already
0: there. But to me, that's not local need. There's a difference in local need and desire. Like somebody like me might, you know, or somebody else might want to move home to Donegal. That's very different to me needing to be in Donegal to work.
12: True. And that's where the distinction between local need and local desire is always
0: there. Yeah, like I'm talking myself out of a planning application here. But the point is, like, there's an awful lot of people who might want to move home, but they don't actually have a need to.
12: Well, then the trick there then is to you should be made sell the current home that you're living in if you want to go and live in Donegal. So that will stop you going to Donegal then, Andrea, if you have to sell the current house you're living, because it doesn't suit you, so you don't have a need.
0: Joe in Galway's got in touch. He says, with regards to the one-off houses, it should be guaranteed that people who want to build a house where they are born and reared are allowed to do it. My daughter, who wants to move from Dublin to rear her family where she was born, was refused 3 times. An absolute disgrace. I think this is a brilliant idea, according to Joe. Breathe is with us on the line. Breathe, you're from the Gaeltacht area of Waterford, is that right?
15: That's right, Andrea, yeah. I've just been listening there to a lot of people talking, and I think that the restriction to 3 kilometres and stuff is like, I can't see how it's going to work, because like where I am at the moment, I'm 7 kilometres from the nearest town where somebody might be able to get a house. Okay, so the Helvig would be another 7, so that's 14. So that means that we're cut out straight away from being able to build.
0: 3 to 10 kilometres, I think, is the suggestion today.
15: Yeah, okay. But it did say 3 there for the Gaeltacht. But anyway, my take on the whole thing is that we should always have been allowed to have these houses. Ring itself as a Gaeltacht probably has suffered, although most of us have tried to keep, the language alive and stuff. A lot of the houses that were built in the last 20 years were sold like as holiday homes, and the people that had land had to move out of the area because they couldn't afford to buy houses.
0: Yeah.
15: So I can see that it might be good, just depending again on the restrictions.
0: Yeah,
15: so it doesn't seem like it's uniform to me at the moment.
0: Yeah, so the applicant in your area in Ring or in any of the Gaeltacht areas around the country would have to live within 3 kilometres of the site. They're saying there might be some flexibility on this, that you'd have to have lived there for 10 years, but that's only going to be 5 years for people who are actually Irish speakers. Like that's probably, I presume that's an element that you'd welcome, is it, Breed? The fact that they're really...
15: I would, of course. I think everybody should be allowed to build where they were born. It's like, to me, it's like it's almost a right. Like in the 80s, I had to emigrate. I emigrated again in the 90s to the US. I'm back 23 years. And I can still remember my mother looking out the window and saying she was glad to see all the lights on the mountain at night time.
0: Really,
15: she was glad to see houses being built in the area. And like it's completely stopped since then. The only work that I've seen going on in our area is like people like maybe upgrading or buying a house and letting one, you know, wall stand and building from there. And I guess it's always more expensive to build around a house than what it is to, you know, to build a house from scratch as well.
0: And you'd know as well, Breed, obviously from friends and from family in the locality, like then trying to get the younger generation to stay there. Like if they have difficulties trying to get planning permission, sure, it's ruled out as an option.
15: Yeah, I know plenty of people that have had to go to as far away as Tramore to buy a house. You know, and like we want to keep, well, I presume most people want to keep families close together. I mean, that's what John Cummins has said, that, you know, you want to have access to your family, generations, you know, grandparents, the whole lot. I mean, they play a very big part in children's lives. And if you're living miles and miles away, I mean, it's sad to think really, I suppose, that with this even new rules that people who have had to go to other countries, like, they can't just come back now and build a house here if they want to. I always wanted to live in Ring. I was pushed out, but I always wanted to come back and live here.
0: Yeah.
15: You know, I always had a need for, I don't know, the acre or whatever you want to call it, the field.
0: Yeah. So you really wanted, you're somebody that wanted to be back at home. Thanks for joining us, Breed. Thanks for getting in touch with us today. I just want to bring in Connor's with us. Connor O'Leary is on the line as well, the Munster Regional Chair, the IFA. This is going to cover yourselves, Connor. It'll cover the farming, the equine, forestry, but teachers too in local schools. Like, I suppose it's really trying to make it less onerous for people whose jobs depend on living in rural areas.
16: Absolutely, and good afternoon, Andrea. Look, it's a real good thing for all rural communities now. It's a major factor just in future-proofing them. You know, the whole generational renewal was a discussion in farming, but it's also to do with communities and that better balance and, you know, a consistency of numbers in school as you bring up the schools. Look, there's nobody in rural Ireland going to be negative on a day like today, but I would also suggest that urban Ireland should also be happy about this, because, you know, if you remove the younger people from rural Ireland from the housing market in towns, that's going to make it a whole lot easier for urban Ireland from a housing need point of view as well. And, you know, and for any naysayers, and there's none on here today now, I can hear, but people that would have always put the point that, you know, the sprawl needs to be serviced and things. Look, there's electricity and broadband passing every road in Ireland now. You know, these one-off houses are going to look after their own water, their own sewage, they'll pay for their own. And that's not the case with urban Ireland and paying for water and so on. So, look, it's a real good day for the future of rural Ireland.
0: Give it 20 years, says this texter. It's total nonsense. They'll be complaining about the fact that nobody has taken up residence in all of these houses that are lying empty.
16: I'm not sure that the houses are lying empty in rural Ireland now, Andrea. You know, some of the older houses can be done up and there's good schemes to get them done up, but It was the whole consistency, and I know that Derek brought up that the consistency around the planning laws. But I think the reassurance from the time when a child is growing up, that they know in their own mind that if they want to, they can live locally, and that's going to give huge certainty to that, and it's going to be great for families, for families of all ages. And I would have said about the consistency of numbers across schools, but it will be in families as well. And I do know that there is a clause in this that a family can build a second house for downsizing, and that's going to become important, and it will become important as people get older, and it'll be part of their narrative that, you know, they can move on from the four-bedroomed or the three-bedroomed family house now to a smaller one, and they can do it in the same area and stay in touch with their families. So I think it's going to bring a huge mindset change.
0: Yeah, just maybe finally, Derek, and it's kind of hard to have this discussion today and not talk about the fact that, you know, we have ever-increasing numbers of people in emergency accommodation, homelessness. You know, you look at the house prices across the country, not just in our major cities, the fact we're not building enough. Like, surely anything that's going to, you know, kickstart development of houses has to be a good move.
12: Absolutely. Even the local builders providers were on the media recently saying that the amount of stock that's gone down for them, they can really see it in their goods. I think anything positive, we have to keep positive about rural planning. We've always lived in the countryside in Ireland, and there's been a government shift in the last 20 years to get into towns and villages, which hasn't really worked. People need to live in rural countryside, and they should be positively encouraged to do that.
0: Look, we'll leave it there for the moment. If you want to share your own experience or thoughts with us, maybe if you're somebody who's trying to get planning permission in your home county, in a rural area, if you're somebody maybe looking to move back home and you haven't had any joy, if you want to tell us your story, you can drop us an email. It's lunchtimelive@newstalk.com. That's Josephine O'Neill, Derek White, Jacqueline Hodge, Conor O'Leary and Breathe as well. Thanks so much for your time here on the programme. Still to come. Go!

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0: €310,000. 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
0: Now, if you're looking for a new series to watch, movie to go to, or podcast to listen to, Spin's Katie Gallagher is with me in studio with everything you don't want to miss this week. Katie, how's things?
14: All good,
0: I'm not too bad at all, actually. There is loads of good viewing out there.
15: Your legend is the identities we use when we work undercover. Your legend has to be part of you. One wrong word, one wrong decision, then you're a goner.
16: The heroin crisis is a national emergency.
9: Mrs. Thatcher needs a crisis she can solve, and here it is. You think a few customs officers can take on the biggest drug gangs in Britain?
14: Absolutely.
16: And that's Legends. It's on Netflix.
0: I've heard loads about this.
16: Really? Yeah. Six part. I've actually been watching and it was so good. And then a few other things kind of just got in the way, Love Island being one. And then I recently was like, actually, how did I forget about that? Went back to it now over the weekend and it's brilliant. Six part series. It's based on this, on a true kind of situation in the UK. So the heroin crisis around the Thatcher era kind of time. And it's like a dramatic kind of retelling of that, starring Steve Coogan in a very serious role. Right. He's the head of the customs. And they're set out this task. They've no money, they've no budget, but there's this crisis happening and they need to try and infiltrate the gangs that are bringing heroin into the UK. So it's a true tale of what actually happened around then. And basically, a poster goes up in a staff room of a customs office, one's at the airport, one's just in an office, they're doing kind of tax evasion. And basically a few people that are bored go for it, go into this meeting, they're told you're going on this secret task, you'll go through a bit of training, not a whole pile, they're asked a few questions, if they kind of pass, they go through. And they're told there's nothing for it, you're getting no money, if you die on the thing, nobody's going to even know because nobody can know this is happening. And the few actually put their hands up and say, do you know what? Yeah, I want the bit of the thrill. They go in and they basically have to infiltrate these gangs, become part of the gangs. Mm. They have to be tailing them, really putting their lives on the line. And you're watching them through this and how, what happens to be that person that's going undercover and what happens to your family. You have to completely go off the grid or else it traces back to them. And it's just very interesting because, as I said, it's something that's true. It's not that long ago. And kind of shows what, you know, the what goes into having to be the person that does something like that.
0: Drama. Yeah. Six part series, which is the dream length of time.
16: The dream. They're about an hour to an hour and a bit, some of them. But again, like a good, you know, sit down at night, really get stuck in. And then there's another one. So yeah, you could do it probably over the course of a week and would be kind of nice every evening. But definitely a good one. As I say, it's based on a true story. So it kind of rings true. But it's also, as you say, quick and snappy and one of those limited series. So, you know.
0: Love. Right up my street. It's actually, I have it on my list to watch. It's on Netflix as well, isn't it?
16: Netflix, so, yeah. So sitting that's there waiting for you.
0: Legends on Netflix. Your movie for this week?
17: That man had nothing.
18: Well, actually, there is $30 million. And we have our motive. We need to look for clues.
19: Stand back.
20: I am, after all, a sheep detective.
21: You killed George.
22: What are they hiding?
23: I can't solve it.
24: I've read you dozens of these stories. They follow very simple rules.
23: Look, a clue.
25: Every time something happens with this case,
26: that's my hat.
25: There they are.
26: A clue.
27: Thank you all.
16: The Sheep Detectives. This is on Prime Video.
0: Is this modern day Babe?
16: It's basically Babe meets Knives Out. So right. It's like a whodunit with talking sheep. But the sheep...
0: For children?
16: No, it's not even for children.
0: Okay.
16: It's really not. It is PG and it's a family movie, I would say. But it's not aimed at children. And I wouldn't say if it's even for children because there's maybe some themes that, you know, there's death and kind of a few things. But there's definitely a bit of humour that maybe would go over their heads. So I think it's definitely one you could watch maybe on a Wednesday night with the kids and our schools are off and everyone would get some enjoyment. But definitely a random... But it's really wishy and it's this murder mystery comedy with the biggest cast.
0: Sorry.
16: Like, those sheep, can I just say, are Brett Goldstein, Bella Ramsey, Chris O'Dowd, Bryan Cranston. Like there's a massive cast. And then actually the people, some of the real people, that's Hugh Jackman is the lead. He's the guy who's dead. The sheep, he's the shepherd. He's killed. His sheep want to avenge his murder. So, but basically a police officer comes in. He's no good. The sheep get frustrated watching him making so many mistakes that they start to just kind of put things in front of him. And that's why he says at the end there, every time something happens, they're there because he's completely wayward. He's going nowhere. So they just start to put little clues in front of him, but they're figuring it out. And Emma Thompson's there. She's the lawyer. She's part of it. It's a massive cast. That's what drew me in. I thought it can't be, even though I read it, I was like, what is this? It can't be bad if they're all part of it. And it's not. It is actually funny, witty, and just something different.
0: It was out in the cinema, I think, recently. I saw
16: it was out, but it did kind of fall in that funny time. I think I mentioned a few weeks ago where it was kind of Project Hail Mary and Devil Wears Prada, and there were some bigger things. So it was in and it was out. It was kind of in select cinemas. Prime Video have it now. So
0: it's on Prime Video.
16: It's come to Prime Video now in the past week, and it's there, and it's like number 4 or 5 in the top of them. So I was just scrolling, and I was like, oh, that looks different. And it is different. That's definitely it. But you know what? Feel good comedy, like just one of those kind of silly, funny, but also kind of, there is a good whodunit in it. I still didn't guess the murder at the end. So that's, you know, that's the main thing.
0: Definitely nice to have a family watch too, for all of our listeners enjoying the summer holidays. If you're hoping to get out for a long walk, or maybe you want something to listen to on a flight, this might be a good one.
1: I said to Joe, you know, we've given him everything, Joe, everything. Why would he turn to drugs? His daughters kept, where's daddy? Where's daddy? Have you heard from daddy? We didn't know where he was or how to find him.
2: On one side, you have the grief of Beau, and then dealing with the public scrutiny, especially around Hunter.
1: I didn't believe Beau was going to die. I think once we went through that, no matter how mean it got or cruel, it was like, buddy, you can't touch us.
16: So that's Jay Shetty's On Purpose, and that's Jill Biden, who's his most recent guest. Now, I don't know if you've listened to this podcast, but it's probably...
0: I've listened to some of Jay Shetty's stuff, but it's more kind of, is it not around health and wellness, typically?
16: Health and wellness, and then he will kind of have some of the bigger names on too in between, and it nearly goes into the conversation of that. Yeah. So with Jill, it's kind of, you know, how she dealt with those times.
0: This is Joe Biden's wife talking about the death of...
16: Jill Biden, yes, of their son, Beau, and then just kind of with Hunter and the things that go on there. But as you say, that's not even what I would often go to this podcast for. This is definitely, it is the number one mental health podcast going out there. It has had that reign for quite a while. And it's probably one of the first podcasts I came across, because Jay Shetty himself is an author of How to Live Like a Monk. He is a former monk. He's quite an interesting person himself. So as a podcast host, he draws you in anyway, because he has that motivational speaker. You'll probably see the clips of him kind of always do the rounds, kind of giving the live, laugh, love kind of, more meaning to them. And then, as I say, Jill is most recent, and you know, one of those kind of more, I suppose, heavy-hitting interviews that she'd probably give and that he would probably have on there. But he does have some of the celebrities on as well.
0: How does he do with Jill Biden telling her story?
16: Well, he's actually quite good, because he leaves her space and she kind of just has the room to, I suppose, herself open up. And again, sometimes in the interviews, they, with the likes of maybe Jill Biden, especially with presidency and stuff in the past, they'll hold a lot back, or maybe they have to hold a lot back.
0: Yeah.
16: But in something like this, everyone feels a safe space, and you would like to think that with the former monk and this person that kind of is the guru, the mental health guru on the scene. So I think it's one of the ones where you see the most of her, and I've definitely learned things that you wouldn't before. And then, as I say, it's kind of one of those ones that there's celebs, but there's also, I love the relationship kind of advice. There's couples that come on, and he had recently as well, the world's biggest couple therapist, and kind of giving helpful tips just to people at home, and just on resilience and purpose, and just marriage counselling, and or even just Steve, people how to spot a narcissist. You know, these kind of things that you see the clip bait
0: lifestyle
16: of.
0: Tips.
16: Lifestyle tips.
0: Now, the Jill Biden podcast, I'd have an interest in listening to.
16: Yeah, so that's only up. Yeah. So that's recent. So
0: that's the most recent episode.
16: So if you look, you'll see it there. So definitely worth a listen. And I think just him in general, all of his stuff, I would say, is worth a listen. Books, podcasts, audiobooks, on your walk. Jay Shetty, I would definitely be typing in. I often go to him when I need a little bit of a guru in my ears.
0: If you need something to listen to. If you're looking for something to go to, if you're not gigged out of it,

0: So the Wolftones are back again. We've said our farewells to them. Yeah, they're back. They said
1: for another farewell.
0: Well, no, by popular demand, I think they nearly declared last year that we're back. We're so back. And they are, because I think I've seen them more in the past few years than I've ever even known them before since they've been on their farewell tour. EP kind of really got it going for them, and then All Together Now and all of those gigs. But they are in the Three Arena this Friday, this Saturday. They're back then on the 24th. They're also they're playing a load of gigs this month. They're in the O2 Belfast later on then in August, and they're in the Gleneagle in Killarney. But this weekend, Three Arena, and those are sold out. But I was on there, and the resale, verified resale, are up, and there is definitely tickets for the 24th.
1: That's for the Wolftones. Lily Allen, is that tonight?
0: That's tonight.
1: The whole country must be going to that.
0: The whole country seems mad to go to Lily Allen. I think she took over last year, and she had this kind of real power move. And you know, she had the new album, and I think that the idea of this show, it's not her old stuff, but it's the new album, and it's her telling the story of her breakup in her own words, in order of how she wanted it to be. It's almost like a dramatic retelling, so I think you need complete attention for that.
1: Yeah, it's
0: so,
1: probably why it's in the Three Arena then. But,
0: yeah, and it's definitely for the girls, a night for the girls, 100%.
1: Who else is in Marley Park this week?
0: Then we have Mumford and Sons. That's what I'm going to. Big fan of those. And also, they've been doing a little bit of a press tour recently, and they're talking up Dublin a lot, and they often keep an eye on them for the pubs this weekend, because they will often pop up in the pubs. They do O'Donoghue's. They always pop up somewhere. I love that for them too. And they've teased that they might bring somebody on, and they have a new song out with Hozier, who often frequents the likes of Marley Park and stuff too. So I'm kind of holding out for that. Rubber Band Man, that's their song. So that would be nice.
1: Well, I'm off to take that this Saturday night.
0: Oh, take that song this weekend. Yeah, it's all happening.
1: There's so many gigs.
0: Key and the Crows and Trinity, Kings of Leon are in Limerick. It's all happening. So you just need to really schedule them in.
1: Loads of recommendations. Katie Gallagher from Spin, thanks a million for joining us with this week's Don't Miss. Now, we want to send one lucky Lunchtime Live listener on a little getaway. We're sending you to the 4-star Galmont Hotel in Galway City. 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
2: A lot of people think I'm from Derry because of Derry Girls.
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2: 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I've never had a super strong accent. 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
1: With the rise of vintage, the so-called new Temu tax and the desire for vintage clothing, is the charity gone out of charity shops? Chanel Williams works in the area of e-commerce and retail marketing. Chanel, you're very welcome to the programme. Thanks for joining us today, first of all. Are there blurred lines now between the likes of the online second-hand retailers and the work that charity shops have always done and done so well?
13: Hello, thanks for having me. Well, we've definitely seen a change in the trend, but to be honest, we've seen a massive influx in footfall in charity shops over the last few years, especially over the last couple of years. You know, last year we collected, 80,000 bags of donations across our stores, and that was an increase of 20% versus the previous year. So as much as, there's more opportunity for people to buy online and with these new platforms, they're still donating back to charity shops and still shopping in charity shops.
1: Are they though? Do you know, because like I often hear of people who'll go into charity shops, buy good quality clothing and items at an affordable price, take it home in bags and resell it at a higher price on the likes of Vinted and other platforms.
13: Yeah, but resale platforms, there's definitely been a growth and in that culture, but I suppose we're still benefiting from the overall thrift boom, shall we say, where secondhand and vintage shopping is more mainstream now. It's not just needs-based, but it is still needs-based. We still have people considering the cost of living pressures and shopping with us, but also we're seeing it become more of a trend in terms of people wanting individual fashion, still wanting to shop sustainably, as well as, I suppose, it's appealing to a lot more people now. Mm-hmm. And as much as people are reselling for a higher price, maybe we're still benefiting from getting that initial sale. Yeah. And, we're still a charity at the end of the day. Yeah. So we are still trying to, I suppose, get as much income from what we have to support the services and the charity that, we're doing, but also to provide for people as well who are still shopping based on the cost of living and based on that affordability as well.
1: Because I suppose that's really the point of this, isn't it? If you have somebody that is dependent on buying clothes, shoes, whatever they need in charity shops, and, they're now going in and competing with somebody who's in to purchase some sort of designer coat or bag or item that's been left in because it's a vintage piece. That's where it can be difficult.
13: Yeah, but I suppose someone who's shopping from an affordability perspective is not necessarily considering what brands are selling and not necessarily looking for that high-ticket item that they're getting, for a steal as well. But also, the more people who are reselling, the more people who are using these platforms, in one way it's good, in one way it's bad, but we're seeing a higher cycle, I suppose, of fashion going around. So because people can buy things on Vinted, on Depop, on eBay, they're more likely to donate something as well. Their cycle within their wardrobe is probably turning over a lot quicker as well.
1: Is it counterproductive though? Joe Lenehan, sustainability journalist, is joining us here, Chanel, on the line too. Because like, if you take somebody who's out buying, loads of items, low cost items in bulk in two and three sizes, paying to get them shipped to their home and then sending the whole lot back, sure, does that not defeat the purpose?
14: I know, Andrea, it's such a kind of a tough one, isn't it? Because there has been such an amazing increase in secondhand shopping, which is fantastic, but only if we're actually reducing what we're consuming overall. Like, if we're just applying the same principles that we've had to fast fashion that we are to secondhand shopping, well, then that's actually just generating more waste again. So you're right, like, it's great that secondhand shopping is becoming more popular, but if we're not actually targeting the overconsumption habits in general, then we still have the same issue. We're still creating a lot of waste and we're still just passing things around.
1: We have this new €3 flat fee on items under, it's €150, isn't it, from outside the EU, the kind of the so-called Temu tax, as it's known.
14: Yes, this is it. And look, I mean, for consumers who are used to shopping from those retailers, it's going to be very annoying because you're going to see a massive increase in the cost of those packages. What I would say is I would just, you know, it's great to, you know, slap a tax on something because it does obviously impact the pocket, which impacts behaviour. But I think it's really important for everyone to understand why that tax is going on. And that tax is going on because so many of the products that are coming in from those retailers are really unsafe. They're being made in horrible conditions for the workers. They're being made with materials that are damaging to health. So the reason that that is happening is to stop all of these products coming in. A lot of the time, they are very, very low quality products. They're products that you can get in Ireland, in Europe. So it's to actually protect us. I know for people who are buying things very cheaply, you feel like, oh God, here I am being charged again. But it actually is for the benefit of your health, your safety, and of course then the environment, because you have these things coming from across the world, unvetted, unregulated, coming into Ireland. And there have been really, really serious cases about this. So I know it's annoying, but yeah, there is a greater reason for it.
1: But it's only on products, though, from outside the EU. Like, that's not going to prevent, you know, somebody, and look, I mean, I have to put my hands up here, I'm guilty of this myself, sometimes buying the one thing in two or three different colours or sizes and then shipping the whole lot back again. Like, that's not necessarily going to prevent that.
14: It's definitely not, but I suppose looking at the bigger picture and standing back, it is going to shift behaviour. It is going to make it more difficult to do that, and ultimately that'll have a trickle-down effect. So what the EU really wants to do is to be like, listen, can you actually buy those things from a local retailer? Can you buy those things from someone who is, you know, in your area and really needs the money? Can you buy that second hand? It's trying to shift behaviour. Of course, it always comes down to the pockets, because that's the first port of call, and I know it is going to be annoying for people, but the impact is to actually have a really positive effect on everyone involved, on the ecosystem, on your shopping habits, on local retailers, on all of that, and actually bring it back home.
1: Have you noticed that, Joe, in Vision Ireland and even, you know, talking to other charity shop managers as well, the amount of products that are being left in from the likes of, you know, Shein and other kind of sites, Temu sites like that?
14: Absolutely. And the big challenge for them is that they're completely overrun with these products. And the thing is, Andrea, they're not good products. They're shoddy, they're not going to wash well, they're not going to wear well. So it's very, very hard, you know, for people coming into a charity shop to want to pick up those items. Like, one of the great benefits of going to charity shops is that you do get those little gems, you do get the things made from really good quality materials, the things that are a little bit more expensive. That's what you want to be going into a charity shop and picking up, is the quality, not the quantity. So I know charity shops have become more expensive, but if you think about it from their standpoint, they are having to be, I mean, look, Vision Ireland have what can only be described as a football pitch size warehouse in North Dublin, trying to manage all of the stock that they simply cannot pass on. They're trying to manage it responsibly because of the sheer volume. So they're trying to pay people to look after that. They've got massive costs.
1: Yeah, is that something, Chanel, like that's the sort of quantities and numbers we're talking about, is it, of stock?
13: Yeah, absolutely. Like I said, last year we received over 80,000 bags of donated product through our stores, and it was a 20% lift on the previous year, and that has predominantly come from the likes of, you know, that low value product. So it is causing, you know, a lot more volume, a lot more operational support needed within the business. Like, it was over 307,000 kilos that was processed.
1: Yeah, it's unbelievable, isn't it, when you say it like that? Yeah. Laura Mullett, fashion journalist, is with us here on the line today. Like, Laura, I'm sure you see this day in, day out, just the recent uplift in vintage and second-hand purchases.
15: Absolutely, and I agree with what the ladies are saying, and they're able to articulate it so well. I think we all want to find a bargain, and nobody wants to be codded out of their hard-earned few bob, but I don't think any of us want to order something that might have chemical traces on it, like forever chemicals that could be left on our skin, or, you know, we don't want to maybe order something that could be detrimental to our health or is made in bad working conditions. On the flip side, people are going to charity shops, and we don't maybe want the charity shops cleared out to be sold on Vinted when people genuinely need, are trying to clothe maybe their children for September in little uniforms and little separates and things and swimwear and things like that. Like, charity shops are a lifeline for a lot of people to be able to clothe their families. So I love a charity shop myself. I find gorgeous things, but they do really fill a gap in a community, especially maybe a poor community where people are stuck and they know, oh my God, I could go in and get XYZ. What I find hard lately about charity shops is the prices are obviously gone up an awful lot in certain ones. Like where I live locally, I'm in a small town, it's quite cheap and people donate very regularly. Whereas I think sometimes when I go to the bigger cities or whatever and I see charity shops, it's, you know, things behind glass cases and, you know, designer shoes. Now, I know obviously these things are donated with a heart and a half, but you do wonder, God, if something's selling for €200-€300, would it not be better to, you know, it's just hard to understand. Yeah. But the more money that goes to charity, the better. But people that I know that shop in charity shops don't really have that kind of money to spend. They might be, let's say, anyone in I know as a stylist might be like, okay, what staples am I looking for? I might keep an eye out over the next few months for a really good blazer, a high quality secondhand blazer that I'll wear at least 50 times, and etc. So it

0: just because we don't expect, you know, for those items to sell at a higher price. But then just with reference to the likes of having glass cases, and that's only in probably a few of our stores where we do design a product. I suppose because charity shopping has become much more commercial, we're trying to appeal to the wider range of audience that we have walking through the door. So even though we might be selling a designer handbag for €300, that bag might have been €1,500 at RRP. So we're trying to cater. I know it's only in specific areas where we can recognise that that customer is coming through the door as well. And obviously that doesn't cover all of the store. We still have our usual charity prices for the stock that we have donated.
1: Yeah, this listener has got in touch to make the point today. I think we all just need to stop buying so much clothes. It doesn't matter whether it's new or secondhand. People have mountains of unnecessary clothing and footwear. The whole thing is totally unsustainable. Joe Lennon, Chanel Williams there from Vision Ireland, and Laura Mullett, thanks a million for joining us. The email is lunchtimelive@newstalk.com. 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That's next.
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8: It's 1 o'clock. Good afternoon. The gradual removal of excise cuts on fuel later this year will be more manageable, according to the Thánaiste. The current reduction of 32 cents a litre to a litre of diesel and 27 cents for petrol has been extended until September 1st. There'll be a gradual restoration of excise over the final 4 months of the year. Thánaiste Simon Harris says there are a number of benefits to extending these supports.
9: One, it brings clarity. Two, it helps hard-pressed families and businesses. And thirdly, from a broader economic point of view, it also helps manage inflation.
8: Investigations are underway after one teenager died and another was seriously injured in two separate e-scooter collisions. Two teenagers fell from an e-scooter at Carpenter's Way in Carlow Town last night. One of the teenagers, a 17-year-old boy, sustained serious injuries. He was transferred to St. Luke's and later Beaumont Hospital, where he was pronounced dead. A second teenager involved in the incident, an 18-year-old, was treated at the scene. Separately in Dublin, two boys from their early teens fell from an electric scooter on Strand Road in Portmarnock. They were transferred to Temple Street Hospital, where one of them is being treated for serious injuries.

0: The housing minister is defending plans to allow more one-off housing in rural areas. Draft planning guidelines would allow homeowners build a second one-off house on family land to facilitate downsizing. Minister James Brown says people should be allowed to live in their own community.
1: Perhaps there has been too much of a focus on rules and regulations, and what I want to do is bring it back to the needs of ordinary people in this country. And it is about reducing the costs on people as well.
0: Garda Commissioner Justin Kelly is warning protest groups will not be allowed to block motorways, ports, airports or fuel depots during Ireland's EU presidency. The operation will involve the largest security deployment in the history of the state. And Dublin's Lewis turns 22 today. The Green Line first started operating at 3 p.m. on this day in 2004. These people in Dublin say it's a great addition to the city.
2: It's absolutely brilliant and it should be extended all over Dublin.
3: I live in Ballyogan and it was very cut off and isolated before the Lewis arrived.
0: That's it for now. More at 2.
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9: Good afternoon, I'm Stephen Doyle. The last 32 action continues at the World Cup later today. Norway and Cote d'Ivoire square off in Dallas at 6 o'clock this evening. There's a 10 p.m. start for France against Sweden in New Jersey. Last night, Germany and the Netherlands were both knocked out after penalty shootout defeats against Paraguay and Morocco respectively. Serena Williams admits she never expected to be back playing singles tennis at Wimbledon. The seven-time champion will end a near four-year hiatus later in her first-round encounter with Australia's Amaya Joint on centre court. 44-year-old Williams admits she's nervous, but stresses that it's not an unusual feeling.
10: I expect to be nervous. I was also nervous every single match that I've ever played in my life. And I think that showed the passion and the love and the care that I cared about my job, whether it was the first round or the second round or finals. I've always had some nerves.
9: And last year's runner-up Amanda Anisimova has won in straight sets against Macedonia's Lina Georgescu. Later defending champion Iga Swiatek begins her campaign against Taylor Townsend. French Open champion Alexander Zverev is among those in the first round of the men's singles. The German faces 21-year-old Belgian Alexander Blocks on court one this afternoon. To listen to live commentary off the League of Ireland every Friday night, download the Go Loud app now.
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0: Well, scattered showers and occasional sunshine this afternoon. Highest temperatures 16 to 21 degrees. And now you're up to date on News Talk.
11: You are listening to Lunchtime Live with Andrea Gilligan. It's 1800 453 106. That's the number if you want to join us between now and to this Tuesday. In around 40 minutes' time, Trevor Grant from the Irish Mortgage Advisors Association is with us to answer all of your questions. So if you're looking for the best rate, maybe you're thinking of actually submitting an application for your first mortgage, or perhaps you want to switch or change, whatever your queries, get your voice notes, your questions in 087 1400 106. 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Now, a year after revealing her alopecia diagnosis, British TV presenter Melanie Sykes shared a photo of her head showing the extent of her hair loss. And the autoimmune disease, which causes patchy hair loss predominantly on the scalp, it can have a real impact for many people living with alopecia. And Claire Fulham is with me in studio today. Claire is the owner of Druid Trichology Clinic. Claire, you're very welcome to the programme. Thanks for joining us.
12: You
11: really found your own true self, didn't you, as a result of your diagnosis? Can you maybe bring us back and tell us when this first started for you.
12: Yeah, so I lost 90% of my hair 10 years ago now, which is hard to believe. And I lost 90% in 5 weeks. So I was always, you know, Claire with the red hair, you know, so that's the way people describe me. So then to not have it, you know, 5 weeks later had a huge emotional, physical impact on my life, of course. But you're right, like Jay, like I suppose I saw myself for the first time actually when I had no hair, you know. Now I have loads of hair here, hair coming out my eyeballs now at this stage. So that type of hair loss, alopecia areata, you know, we can recover it somewhat in some cases. But God, it had a absolutely profound, you know, impact on my life. I reached to social media, tried to kind of build an audience to get a bit of strength from it. And literally was talking to anyone who would have me to try and figure out what was wrong, you know. And really, to be honest, maybe that was 10 years ago now, like maybe only over the past five, you know, 3 to 5 years have I kind of figured out what triggered it for me and kind of how to help it. But I spend my days now looking after people with hair loss. It's a pleasure, you know. So to kind of take something that was so, had such a negative impact on my life, I suppose turn that around a little bit and try and help others is a nice way to live.
11: It's a lovely thing to do, actually. Yeah, and even I suppose to help maybe others get a better understanding as well. When you think back, even, you know, prior to your diagnosis, Claire, how did it, like, what were the kind of signs and symptoms of this? What was the starting point of this?
12: Yeah, so a lot of people will shed hair kind of before the summertime. We're like kind of cats and dogs, like we get rid of that winter coat. So I'd always be somebody that would shed a lot of hair around that time. So it was May 2016. So I thought, this is all it is. And then I saw a tiny little bald spot on the split of my hair one day before for work, and went into work and asked a couple of the Elwins in work, what's the story with that? I was like, what's going on up there? And actually one of them said, it's alopecia. And I was like, ah, stop, would you go away? Like, that's, it can't be. And then I was kind of putting two and two together. I was like, I am losing a lot of hair at the moment. Maybe I should go to the GP. So went down to the GP and they said, Claire, there's five big patches on your scalp and there's nothing you can do, you know? So very quickly.
11: And that's really frightening, isn't it? You
12: so
11: know,
12: like, frightening. So frightening. Like, I was 27 at the time. Like, and again, my hair was probably one of the biggest physical characteristics I had, you know? And I was like, no, like, there was just such doom, you know? There's nothing you can do. I went to a trichologist, went to a dermatologist, and had all the conversations. And nobody actually took the time to explain why this was happening to my body, you know? And I suppose that's what's led me to what I do now. I don't let someone leave without kind of an understanding of what's going on.
11: How did you get to the bottom of it?
12: It's taken me years. I mean, my hair started to grow back a year after, you know. Now it grew back, you know, white, grey, black. There wasn't a sniff of red off it anymore, but I didn't care, it was hair. And really, I suppose, over the years, I've tried to understand what triggered this autoimmune condition, because that's what this type of alopecia is. It's autoimmune related. What triggered it, you know? And I suppose I was a young mother. I was trying to pay a big mortgage that I couldn't afford. I was trying to keep all these plates spinning. And I think when people go through extreme stress, they're looking for that extremity, you know, of that, like, you know, the death or the grief or the job loss or, you know, something extreme. But actually, that low level stress that happens to all of us, it's a killer. It can be a killer, you know? Absolutely. And it can set off those autoimmune triggers 100%. So definitely I've worked on that over the years. I deal with my stress a little bit better. I still get patches though, you know? Like I get, it's like a psoriasis, it lives within the body. So I still get patches from time to time. But again, I've learned how to deal with that stress better.
11: It's more about managing it rather than, I suppose, you can't really get rid of it completely. It's always liable to kind of erupt.
12: Absolutely, always liable. So it kind of lies there dormant in the body, and an element of stress will take over and I'll get a patch of alopecia or I'll lose a significant amount of hair, you know.
11: You've gone back, you've retrained now. So you run your own trichology clinic.
12: Yeah.
11: Drew a trichology. So I mean, like, that's, you're basically the kind of the dermatologist for the scalp.
12: That's it. Like, dermatologists will look after the top of your head all the way down to your toes, whereas we just look after your head. So beard, eyelashes, eyebrows, you know, scalps, from psoriasis to dandruff to hair loss, you know. So trichologists are a great source of information for people in terms of what's going on with their scalp. And I always say to people, you don't have to have hair loss to look after your scalp, you know. Trying to be proactive about it, the way we are with our skin, is so important, you know. So yeah, and as I said, it's a pleasure from something that really changed my life in a negative capacity to now kind of be that kind of person that listens to people, because I think that was a big thing for me. nobody really was listening to what I was saying, you know, or they damp, you know, oh, could be worse, it could be worse. And of course it could be worse, but everything's relative to that person at that time. It's not helpful, you know.
11: So more kind of great helpful advice. You don't need. Why don't we look after our scalps better? You know, when you think about it, like we're all great at pumping everything and anything into our face and our skin and moisturising from a young age.
12: Yeah, I suppose like it's just a really like unsexy thing to do, isn't it? Like I think skincare has had its moment over the past 20 years, but what I'm delighted about is scalp care is about to. We can see that change in the industry that people are starting to look after their scalps. Like we've been flogging this horse now for 6 years, you know, and trying to make people understand that that's where your hair grows from, and spending loads of money on your hair doesn't always answer those questions, you know, that's cosmetic. So what are we going to do to the scalp to keep our hair gorgeous as long as we can? You know,
11: Kyle Finn Nicquillig is with us here too, Claire, today on the line. 1800 453 106 is the number, because you're an alopecia advocate, Kyle Finn. You've been sharing this online as well.
13: Yeah, so fairly recently, and I would know Claire, and like that, I it's been about 10 to 11 years with hair loss now, and I can relate to feeling like I was identified by my hair. I had long, curly hair. And then, yeah, when I was 15, I noticed my first patch. And I think being a teenager, I was, it struck me to a point where I was trying to hide it for a long time. And only recently in the last couple of years have I kind of fully embraced it. Because unfortunately for me, I've continued to have alopecia areata for the last 11 years. And it's progressed to now only having about 5 to 10% of my hair on my head at one time. So when I hit that 10-year mark, I decided, you know what, I've lived with it for so long. Yeah. I've had such a developing relationship with it. And I'm finally at this stage where I feel like I can offer advice, support, but also just visibility for the condition. And that's what kind of sparked then kind of taking to social media, sharing my story. Didn't know if anyone was going to need it, want it, but it seems to be really helping a lot of people.
11: What reaction did you get when you started to share it online?
13: It incredible. Like it was just, I felt seen. And then that's how I was being approached. People were messaging me saying, I haven't seen anyone with that type of hair loss before. Is this what I have? I think this is what I have. Seeing you has helped me feel like I'm not alone in this. Because I think a lot of women try and hide it. And I think that's almost worse. You know, you're putting extra stress on yourself, thinking that you have to manage this yourself and find answers and find treatments and cures. And for me, I'm kind of just someone who shows it as it is. I'm very unapologetically myself. And I think it's refreshing. It's refreshing to see someone just not try and hide it and to show a different type of hair loss as well. Because it is quite extreme what I have.
11: Really, yeah. And when you say when just kind of 5 to 10%, Quail Finn, you know, of your original hair, do you kind of, do you manage that then?
13: I just keep it shaved. I honestly keep it all shaved, because when one patch will start to grow back, another will kind of fall out. So I call it my world map, like my head map, because it kind of looks like countries sometimes when I let it grow out. And when I have more hair, it kind of looks like that. But I mainly just keep it shaved, because it's there's no way I can get away with having hair.
11: The listener here, listening to you both, to Claire and Craelvin today, has got in touch to say, I have alopecia, is it totalis, for the last 35 years. And at this stage, I just like to wear nice wigs.
12: Yeah.
11: And get on with it.
12: Yeah. There's so many people who manage it. Like I've met Quail Finn, I've seen her beautiful scalp, you know, and I think there's such advocates for, like, you don't need your hair to live your life. But I think you come to a point where you have to either accept that or let it control the negative aspects of your life, or like Quail Finn's bravely doing, and that lovely lady as well, like kind of embracing it and going, do you know what, I'm not going to let this define me. Because when you lose your hair or you physically change in some way, thank God we still have that worth of our family, still love us, or, you know, we're still the same people. It's just, I think society starts to treat us in a different way, you know, and I think it's not easier for men, but society has made it easier for men than it is for women, definitely, you know.
11: Is there still, Quailfin, do you feel, is there still maybe that taboo that Claire's talking about?
13: Oh, definitely. And like that, being viewed slightly differently. Like that's why I think I feel comfortable wearing my wig. I just feel like I get less stares. I don't need to explain myself as much. But I also wear it because that's how I identify with my feminine side. That's how I feel like my old self. So it's something I kind of, it's a tit for tat kind of relationship. Like, I take off my wig when I go home, but I suppose my external personality, I'll always have a wig on and I'm always changing it. And that's, I think, a great thing about wigs. And like that lady who got in touch, wigs have really come on in the last couple of years.
11: Haven't they? God, they're unbelievable, they're, some of them.
13: Unbelievable. So realistic nowadays. So I feel comfortable with that. But yeah, I think people think that wigs look like costume wigs, and I think that's what they're almost scared of. And they're like, oh my God, you're wearing a wig.
11: It's not the Irish dancing headpiece we might have had 20 years ago. I mean, some of them are absolutely, absolutely super. Listener here's got in touch to say, after my mum passed away, I had some big round bald patches at the back of my head. My GP sat me down and said she felt that it might actually be grief and said that we'll keep an eye on it and to be gentle to myself. She was right, because it did. It actually did grow back, says this listener. Kate Lee is with us here too, Quailfin and Clare. You might tell us, Kate, about your own experience.
14: Good afternoon, Andrea.
11: How are you?
14: Thank you so much for having me on this afternoon. So my experience is a bit similar to the story of grief, really. I'm 28 now. When I was 7, I had lost my grandmother, and I was very close to her. I lived with her. And after that, I was diagnosed with alopecia around Valentine's Day. My birthday is the 24th. 10 days later, most of my hair had gone. I have alopecia universalis now, so that means that I don't have hair anywhere whatsoever.
11: Okay, and you were diagnosed, because your line just dipped there very slightly, Kate Lee. You were diagnosed at what age?
14: I was 7 years old.
11: 7 years of age when you were diagnosed, yeah. And I'm sure, how was that as a young child?
14: Yeah, it was very difficult as a child to kind of process the grief of losing my grandmother, but also the grief of losing my hair. And I think that that was definitely something that triggered it at the time. But now that we know more, there was my grandmother, my great-aunt also has alopecia. And now my mom has alopecia as well. What started off as areata for her has now progressed to totalis. Later in life for her. So we know it's part of my family medical history.
11: Yeah, because I was going to ask you that. Is there sort of rhyme or reason to this? You know, like, if one person in the family has it, does it mean that somebody else, you know, too, could get it?
12: Yeah, not always. Yeah. Like, genetically, like a psoriasis, like a, you know, that kind of autoimmune. If that's the way your body processes stress, you know, whether that's grief, like Kate Lee there, if that's grief, if that's worry, if that's anxiety, you know, your body will process that a certain way. And we learn these things from our family, don't we? We learn how to bottle things up from our family and not maybe express ourselves. So we suppress a lot of that, and that can come out as an autoimmune reaction. You know,
11: so you got your diagnosis at 7, Kate Lee. How was that experience going through school then?
14: Yeah, so when I had lost my hair, I wore a bandana for a very long time. My first wig experience of wearing a wig, it was on my first Holy Communion. And at that time, wigs weren't great. It was a petite human-sized wig that I wore, and it was synthetic. I also have eczema, so that was quite itchy and not very pleasant. But fast forward, wigs have come on so much, like we were saying earlier on in the last. It's ironic that you're calling me today, because I actually have my hair trial for my wedding later on this afternoon.
11: Fantastic. And are you, like, in your, presume you'll, or will you wear a wig for that?
14: Yes, I wear a human hair wig now,
11: And sure, God, between hair pieces and everything, I mean, the improvements over the years has been, you know, pretty unbelievable. You know, they're often, it's nearly very difficult to actually decipher whether they're, you know, the real hair or not, isn't it?
14: Yeah, and I think for medical grade wigs as well, the industry have realised that with people that have alopecia, they might have other autoimmune diseases like skin allergies and eczema, like I have. And the type of wigs that I wear are medical grade, so all of the fabrics and things that are made up with it are hyperallergenic, so it's easier and more comfortable to wear.
11: And like, there's so many different, you know, different forms, isn't there, of alopecia? Like, from listening to the three of you today.
12: Mm.
14: There is, yeah. So I have universalis, so it means that I have no hair. My mom has totalis, so it means that she doesn't have hair in her head. But previously in her life, she had areata. It's actually the menopause that has triggered her hair loss. She's only lost her hair the last 3 years.
11: Okay. Listener here has got in touch to ask, just in relation to listening to the three girls today on alopecia, my own son is losing the hair on the crown of his head. It's very upsetting for him. I'm wondering if there's anything that the girls might recommend or anyone, you know, you'd suggest he talk to.
12: I would definitely say, like, book an appointment with a trichologist if you can, you know. Like, when people tell you they're losing their hair, they are, right? Like, people know themselves when their hair is thinning, especially in the crown. That sounds like something called androgenetic alopecia. So when a young man starts to lose his hair, and men who are destined to lose their hair will start to lose it in their 20s. That's when their testosterone's at its height. The name is androgenetic alopecia. Androgen's is a hormone that's linked to testosterone. So really, like, doing something about it, like, androgenic alopecia is 93% of all hair loss in the world. We're all going to have androgenic alopecia one day, really. So tackling it from a young age is a really, really good idea. We're not going to stop it in men, but we're going to be able to slow it down. So it does affect him. Of course it affects his life, you know. So doing something about it, being proactive.
11: What helped you, Kate Lee, over the years, you know, just even to kind of to deal with this?
14: I suppose the support from my parents definitely has been the most helpful overall. You know, they reared me to be a really resilient and perseverant person. My well-being was really looked after when I was a child. And when I was a teenager, the support of my friends and peers in school actually was quite healing.
11: Brilliant.
14: When I was in transition year, we did a project called Baldy Locks and the 29 Hairs, where we raised awareness for alopecia. And at the time, my peers really got behind me and wanted to support me, but also support other people with alopecia. So that was quite a pivotal
11: to hear,
14: time
11: isn't
14: in
11: it?
14: My life.
11: Yeah.
14: Yeah. And now also, like, the support of my fiance, alopecia is just part of our life now. It's no different than anyone else's life. So we just forget about it, really.
11: Coilfin, what maybe bit of advice would you have for listeners getting in touch that have maybe recently been diagnosed?
13: Definitely support. Like, beforehand, I found it very hard to manage my alopecia because I just didn't know anyone that had gone through the same experience. And that's why I went to social media. And from the outreach of that, I actually ended up starting my own little support group for women with hair loss. Now, we're hoping to branch out for men as well, because we're getting so many messages from mothers with kids with alopecia trying to look for resources. So that's now my new mission. My friend and myself have started the Hair Loss Haven, which run events, which run meetups for people with hair loss. That's how I got in contact with Claire, and she was at one of my events. And we're hoping to just be that community that can offer support and be that point of contact for someone who's at the beginning of their journey and just has all these questions and feels so overwhelmed, because you go and you research it online, and I think that's almost worse. You feel like it's going to take over your life, but really when you start talking to people, you realise, you know, it is very manageable, and like that support from your closest friends and closest circle really make the difference.
11: Well, I can see it here even from the you know, the number of stories and messages coming in as well, Claire, today from listeners. This texter is wondering if we might just mention, is it frontal fibrosing alopecia?
12: Yeah.
11: Is there any cure to it, they're wondering?
12: There's not. It's a scarring type of alopecia, so it's a very, very difficult one. Frontal fibrosing goes from ear to ear, and you'll see normally the eyebrows go first, and then the hairline starts to step back quite significantly. It only steps back a certain amount, so please, I think a lot of worry is that the whole hair will go. It won't, but really what's very important for FFA, we call it, is anti-inflammatory ingredients. So making sure you're adding anti-inflammatory foods to your diet, not taking away foods, but adding them. Also anti-inflammatory products as well on the scalp can really, really help kind of, I suppose, settle that inflammation. That's what it is.
11: What would that look like when you say anti-inflammatory products?
12: So ingredients, anti-dandruff shampoos, have a lot of anti-inflammatory like products within them, ingredients in them to settle the scalp. But it's a really, really difficult one, because it's a heartbreaker to tell someone that's what they're suffering with, you know.
11: A lot more questions, people looking for advice. But we'll definitely come back to this again here in Ask the Expert, perhaps some Tuesday afternoon. For the moment, though, we'll leave it there. Claire, listen, thanks a million for sharing your story with us today. Claire Fulham there, who's the owner of the Druid Trichology Clinic, and also to Kate Lee and Coilfin Ní Chuilig, thanks so much for joining us. The email is lunchtimelife@newstalk.com. There's still to come at 1:40.
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4: Yeah, at the start of the programme, we were talking about these new draft planning guidelines for rural and Gaeltacht housing that are being published. Basically, the whole idea being that it should allow people who have can demonstrate a local need the ability to build in their home county. A lot of people getting in touch today, including Breathe, who's a Ballantee in Waterford.
12: We should always have been allowed to have these houses. Ring itself as a Gaeltacht probably has suffered, although most of us have tried to keep, the language alive and stuff. A lot of the houses that were built in the last 20 years were sold like as holiday homes. And the people that had land had to move out of the area because they couldn't afford to buy houses.
4: Yeah.
12: So I think everybody should be allowed to build where they were born. It's like, to me, it's almost a right. I know plenty of people that have had to go to as far away as Tramore to buy a house, and we want to keep, I presume most people want to keep families close together. I mean, that's what you want, to have access to your family, generations, grandparents, the whole lot. I mean, they play a very big part in children's lives.
4: Yeah, so that's Breathe, who, as mentioned, is a Ballantee in Waterford, got in touch with us to talk as an Irish speaker about these new planning guideline changes to the Gaeltacht in rural areas. We heard from farmers and other people as well who just, want to maybe move back to their home county. If you want to listen back to that chat conversation, conversation. 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I have to say, though, like, even from looking at the text, the overwhelming majority of people who got in touch with us this afternoon about that issue actually welcome the government changes today. If you want to share your own story, drop us an email. It's lunchtimelive@newstalk.com. Now, I mentioned this research at the very start of the programme that tells us that parents, you know, like, while they might insist, most parents insist, that they treat all their children the same, equally, this survey today tells us that sons and daughters are actually raised in strikingly different ways. Anne Kyo is a principal clinical psychologist, and you're very welcome to the programme. Should we be surprised by this research today?
13: Thanks, Andrea, and it's a great topic. I suppose it's a grabbing headline, but I would kind of avoid making massive generalizations from it. It's a study of 100 parents or 100 adults who kind of talked about their childhoods, so talked about how they were raised at home. So it doesn't tell us all we need to know. I mean, but there are, what we do when we dig into the detail, there are differences in how parents socialize their children. So the kind of rules and expectations they put on their children can tend to have gender differences. But it's not proof that they should or are parented differently. It's interesting because it suggests that how we're parenting different genders does matter. But it's not massively different, or kind of, it's not as shocking as you like it, but it tries to...
4: It was published in the journal Human Nature. It seems to be, they describe it as a measurement of 73 types of behaviours grouped into 13 nearly kind of broad different categories. And just to give listeners a flavour of some of the responses they received, they talk about researchers discovering that daughters are often given more advice on dating and relationships, as well as getting more protection and financial support. And meanwhile, the sons seem to be encouraged to be more competitive, to get help with sports and athletics, and they're allowed more sexual freedom. So is that not the case, Anne, then, in your experience?
13: Well, I mean, there are certainly gender differences in how we socialise young people. So there are tendencies for fathers for male children to be encouraged more strongly in physical play. And parents can have a higher tolerance for, if you like, rough play or aggression in boys than they would for girls. So there are certain different standards. It's fair to say that parents, or some, the world, I suppose, not just parents, tends to give women more relationship advice than it would to men or boys. So there, some of these are cultural gender differences that are played out in our role as parents, more so than kind of conscious activities that parents do to socialise their children differently. Mm. So there are cultural expectations. You'll see that in all forms of life, if you like, around these different categories.
4: I would have also thought as well, Anne, and I've, you know, like, not by way of this sort of study or research today, but I would have thought it actually depended nearly more on where you come in line, whether you're the eldest child or the middle or the youngest, rather than whether you're the boy or girl, in terms of how your parents socialise you.
13: Yeah, that is such an interesting kind of comment, in that anyone who comes in any order in a family will have their role. Like, I had a certain way because I was the youngest, or I had more responsibility as the eldest, and those, they are real positions. What we see over time, the research on that would say that balances out. So you're not more likely to be a kind of a boss if you're the firstborn, or kind of a not so in charge if you're the youngest. So
4: yeah, that you get away with murder when you're the youngest child.
13: They do, they tend to at times, but that doesn't actually change your whole life, is what I would argue on that one.
4: Yeah.
13: But yes, I mean, what we're seeing in this research is that all children are individually different. So all parents do their absolute best to parent the individual child. But societally, we are influenced by what we expect of women and men, or girls and boys. But within gender differences are also very real. So within boys is a huge range, within girls is a huge range, and Irish society has changed so much in the past generation. Like, you know, seeing a man or a granddad walking a buggy wouldn't have happened 30 years ago. That is actively happening everywhere now. And women in leadership, girls kind of taking the lead on a football team, like, it's women in sport. We are changing rapidly. And I think the article is nice, a little bit sensationalized, but it does remind parents to think about that when you're focusing on, say, your expectations for sport, or to be the boss in a game, or, you know, rough play at home, that actually and parents do this, but parent the child you have, not the kind of expectations you should have of them, but to loosen up that gender stereotype so that it's okay for boys to cry, it's okay for girls to be physical, you know, and that we play with that.
4: Katie Mack is joining us too, Anne. Katie is the host of the Opinions Matter podcast. Katie, do you parent your children differently, or how do you navigate that?
14: Hi, Andrea. Well, yeah, I do. But the reason that I do isn't because of, you know, their genders. It's because of their personalities. And I find, I worked with children for years, and I find that girls, where they're a lot more independent than boys generally. I see my daughter in the mornings, like before, when they were going to school and stuff, you know, she'd dress herself. Or even now at the weekends, we get up and she's, you know, "Mommy, where's my clothes? I want to get dressed." Whereas I have to nearly, even though my son is 7, I nearly have to like stand behind him to get him to get dressed. And so I find that girls are slightly more demanding than boys. I find boys are a lot more relaxed. So I think it's probably to do with boys and girls are very different. And most people I speak to who would say, well, they have a boy and a girl or have both, I'd always say, do you find that your daughter is, you know, more stubborn and kind of wants more of your time, more of your money as well, by the way, when you go to the shop, totally wants more of your money as well. And I kind of say, do you notice the difference? Because I'm always fascinated by it. And 9 times out of 10, somebody who's both a boy mom and a girl mom will say that there's a massive difference in how they're parenting their boy compared to how they're parenting the girl, purely because the personalities and kind of... I just find that girls are a lot more stubborn and definitely they'll challenge you a lot more. So therefore you have to kind of be a bit more strict and stern with them, because with my son, he's just so relaxed and so chilled out, and I can talk him around easy. If he's having a moment, I can, with herself, it's a different ball game. She'd run rings around me if I didn't. But in terms of like the gender stereotype and that, like in my house, you know, they both know, you can do whatever you want, whatever makes you happy. If my daughter wants to work on a building site, she can do that. If my son wants to do ballet, he can do it. Mm. Once they're happy, I don't care.
4: Yeah.
14: But I don't like this thing of, you know, boys shouldn't cry. Like, if my son gets upset and he's kind of saying to me, there's been times before coming out of school and he's kind of overwhelmed, the day's over and he's exhausted and he's coming out and he can't be upset, maybe there's something and he's going to start crying. He's like, oh, I don't want to cry in front. And I'm like, it's all right, you know what I mean? There's nothing wrong with crying. And I hate this thing with parents who say to their kids, you know, oh, you can't cry, big boys don't cry and stuff. I'm like, that's such a load of rubbish. You know, it's just so unhealthy to teach a child that.
4: And that's the thing, I suppose. It's one of the things they found too, like that, you know, in often cases, habits, you know, the habits that we have, and for parents, they're things we've inherited, you know, from nearly kind of our ancestors. And as you say, Katie, thankfully that has evolved, you know, and hopefully you don't see as much of that.
14: I remember, Andrea, when I was working in a Montessori, we were doing dressed up, and this isn't a word of a lie. A father came in and his son would have been about 4. And this real man's man, you know, very like work out in the gym almost every day and very macho and everything else. And I remember his son was wearing, I'll never forget, it was like the blue Cinderella dress. And my God, he went to management and everything. And he was like, I'm sorry, I didn't bring my son into creche to be put in a dress. So we were basically told that during dress up, we're not to let him wear a dress anymore. He actually went to the manager and raised it. And I thought, you know, this is a kid with an imagination, like leave him alone. Do you know what I mean? But we were told you're not allowed to put that child in a dress because the parents made not only a complaint to the class, but actually went to the, you know, and if I bring my kids into a toy shop or whatever, if my daughter wants to go to the boys section or my son wants to go to the girls section,
4: sure, who cares? What about it? Eric is on the line too. Eric, you've a son and daughter as well, haven't you? You've both.
15: Two girls and a boy.
4: And does your approach differ, or how do you parent them?
15: When I started, I tried to do the same stuff with all of them. But as your two previous speakers said, their personalities, when they start developing a personality, they go their own way. So I take all my children to sport, to organized sport, to team sports, to individual sports. And they all do 3 or 4 sports each. But then when they come home, they're very different. So my two daughters just they love going in colouring, and they have dolls and they have teddies and they love all that, despite my best efforts to get them outside to kick a ball or whatever. And my son then, when he comes home, first thing he does is picks up the ball and kicks it against the wall, or at the moment he's playing this game called Two Square, which is kind of like a handball type thing, and he's just loving it. So while I try to raise them all the same, I have to be cognizant as well of their own likes and dislikes and what they want to do. So I'm not going to go in and force my daughters outside if they want to colour mostly, but obviously I'll encourage them. But if they want to go back in, they go back in. It's the same way, son, I'm not going to take the ball off and tell him to go inside and colour because he doesn't like it. And so, like most parents, you have ideas of what you want to do. But then as your child grows up and gets older and gets wiser, they have their own interests, and you encourage them towards that, and you help them within their own interests. That's what I find. I'm not saying I'm right or wrong, but I'm saying that's how I found over.
4: There's probably no right or wrong, Anne, is there, to all of this?
13: No, there's absolutely no right or wrong, and it's beautiful to hear these parents' descriptions of what that's like at home. I can imagine parents listening going, you know, that's how I want to do
4: my
13: it
4: house.
13: Too. Exactly, but I think what we should celebrate, if we can, are the ones, the norm breakers or the rule breakers, who step outside the kind of binds of confines, like the little chap wearing the dress, or the other girl maybe playing on the football team full of lads. Those children need to be celebrated because they're really pushing through societal boundaries, and it's fabulous to see that. We all want that. It's gorgeous.
4: Anne Kyo, Eric, Katie Mack, thanks a million for joining us today. The email, if you want to share your own stories, is lunchtimelive@newstalk.com. Sean Moncrief will be with you from 2. How's things?
16: Not too bad. Lily Allen is performing in the Point tonight. Now, she's performing her album, West End Girl. Just that. There's no encore. She doesn't talk to the audience. And the performance lasts around an hour.
4: Oh, that's short.
16: And that's what she's been touring. And so if you've kind of, you know, if you've got a babysitter and, you know, you've gone to a lot of trouble to go and see her, is an hour value for money?
4: Yeah, a lot of the gigs they're probably only an hour 15 or 20 though, aren't they?
16: There's a few of them. Well, some of them are notorious for being really long. Some of them are notorious for being a bit short. So we'll be talking about what is value for money in that context.
4: Good stuff.
16: Also, the return of the polo shirt. Apparently polo shirts are totally in now. The love world it. Has caught up to me.
4: Oh, I love it. Sean McCreef with you from 2. 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It is breakfast both mornings, dinner on an evening of your choice. All you have to do is tell me, who is this famous Galway voice?
17: A lot of people think I'm from Derry because of Derry Girls.
18: If anyone deserves to get punished, it should be Michelle.
17: But I am from Galway. My accent's quite soft. I've never had a super strong accent. I'd say girls, and Derry'd say girls.
4: Yeah, if you know that voice, if you know who that actress is, all you have to do, text the word Galway with your answer, your name, send it in 53106 at a cost of 30 cents. 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Up next, we'll get your mortgage questions answered.
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4: Ask the expert here this Tuesday afternoon on Lunchtime Live. If you're thinking of applying for a mortgage, perhaps you have one and you're due to switch sometime soon, or maybe you're looking for a second mortgage. Whatever your questions, Trevor Grant, who's the chairperson of the Association of Irish Mortgage Advisors, is with us in studio today to answer all of your questions. Trevor, how's things? All good?
2: All good. Thank you, Andrea.
4: 087 1400 106. That's the WhatsApp number for your voice notes and questions. Just on mortgage rates, first of all, generally, how are things at the moment?
2: Yeah, so things have been good for most home loan mortgage customers. There was a concern when the ECB increased rates in June that home loan rates might be affected. And so far, they haven't been. Potentially, there could be a further increase, probably in September. We're not sure yet. And that may have some impact on home loan rates. But at the moment, they are steady and don't look like they're going to increase today or tomorrow.
4: I was just reading over the last day or two, a permanent TSB to offer customers low tracker mortgage rates on the expiry of the fixed rate period.
2: Yeah, so the tracker scandal, which really was very unpleasant for anyone caught up in it, to say the least, seems to continue to rumble on. Mm. So what's been announced, that if you were a PTSB mortgage customer on a fixed rate and you had the condition in your loan offer that you would always be offered a tracker rate, that you will actually be offered your tracker rate. Lots of people have really struggled to get their trackers back over the years.
4: Yeah.
2: There were many successful people and there was a lot of hard work done by a number of people in ensuring that the banks did give them back. But this is very welcome news for some PTSB customers.
4: Okay. Right, listener question so far today. If you're buying a family home at a reduced rate, so the LTV is low, do you need to have a deposit? Will many mortgage providers, would they even take on such a loan?
2: Yeah, so the brief answer on this is yes. It all depends on how...
4: This is the loan-to-value, isn't it?
2: The loan-to-value is, yeah. And obviously, by there being a low loan-to-value, it means that...
4: You might just explain that actually, Trevor.
2: Yeah, so the loan-to-value is your percentage of your loan amount to your value of your property. And that's important because most lenders lend based on loan-to-value and nobody will lend more than 90%. Where you're buying from a family member at a discounted price, if the paperwork is correct and it is declared as a gift, the discounted price is declared as a gift, potentially a lender can look to arrange the mortgage for the customer with them essentially having no deposit, and the gift effectively
4: the gift probably
2: being
4: is the deposit.
2: Yeah. But not having their own cash potentially to put into it, or all of the cash required.
4: Would you still get a mortgage for that?
2: Yeah, it's possible with certain lenders. You just need to get the right advice and understand what your options are. But it is deemed to be possible because potentially it's no different than getting a cash gift from a family member.
4: Okay. For somebody looking to, I'm thinking of applying on my own for a mortgage for a small apartment, where do I start?
2: You start at the beginning, you talk to a mortgage broker, and of course I would say that, but a mortgage broker can take you through all of the different lending options, which are important. You can understand how much your income will allow you to borrow and whether or not your savings record and your financial activity qualifies you for that loan amount. So it's important to understand all of the options because not all lenders are the same and they tend to have different criteria for different people.
4: This listener, Trevor's wondering if somebody is in arrears in their mortgage, can they actually then remortgage with another lender?
2: Short answer, no. And a lot of experience personally of this recently, where people sometimes for absolutely no fault of their own find themselves in arrears. Lenders are uncomfortable lending to people who have a current arrears profile because it suggests that they have a difficulty in repaying the loan. And in my experience lately, unless someone has a clean repayment record for 2 years, unless they can show beyond doubt that there was a reason why they're in arrears, and a very good reason, you're waiting 2 years before you can apply for a mortgage.
4: How do you feel about lower monthly mortgage repayments or cash back on drawdown?
2: So that very much depends on the individual. So when cashback came out a number of years ago, it was traditionally aimed at first-time buyers who were using all of their deposit to buy and they had no money to furnish the property. So the cashback was a convenient way of first-time buyers furnishing their property.
4: You got a certain percentage of it, wasn't it, of the mortgage?
2: You got anything up to 3% of the value of the mortgage, 2% up front, and then another 1% in year five. So if you're buying your first home and you need money and you're happy enough to swallow a slightly higher interest rate, that makes sense. Cashback has become much more sophisticated now with lenders, and with many lenders it's now combined with relatively low rates. I think it's a case of what suits you best. Ultimately, the lower the repayments, the better for you, because you're paying a lower rate and less interest. But based on your personal circumstances, you may want the cashback. And also, depending on how the cashback is used, sometimes after an initial period of say 3 years, you might actually be better off with the cashback. So it's a sum to go through with your advisor.
4: This texter just on that, you know, makes the point that they got cash back after drawing down their mortgage. They were going to use it to buy furniture for their house, but their dad recommended overpaying on the mortgage instead. Is that really the best approach?
2: So dads always know best. what I'd say is it really does depend on individual circumstances. You've also got to be sure that you're able to overpay on the mortgage, because some lenders don't allow overpayment or restrict it. So what I'd say is when you get the cash back, that's great. You should use the cash back for whatever suits you best. So if you don't need it to buy something for the house or pay a cost that you have to incur, then what I'd suggest is have a look to see if you can overpay it, because obviously it makes sense. It'll reduce your interest.
4: 087 1400 106, the WhatsApp number if you have a question for Trevor Grant this afternoon. Listener wants me to ask you about the best way to get a mortgage post-separation and pre-divorce. And if they jointly own the property, can that be used as collateral?
2: No, if you're going to separate and get divorced, I'm not sure if the question is, can one party buy out the other party? In which case, yes, you can use the property because you're looking to buy the other person out of the property. If you're actually looking to use collateral of a property that neither of you are going to live in, well, then no is the answer, because as part of the separation, the property is obviously going to be sold, logically, if one of you isn't going to live in it.
4: Yeah, well, I would have assumed, sorry, by the way this was phrased, the mortgage post-separation and pre-divorce, if jointly owned, can the property be used as collateral? Do they mean that if they're currently separated and going through divorce proceedings, can the value of the house pre-sale be used for a mortgage?
2: No, because what they'd be looking to do is raise debt, and they're living, they're separated, so it'd be extremely difficult. So no would be the answer.
4: No. Listener says, myself and my husband are both self-employed, both doctors, without 2 years books yet, so the banks aren't happy to give us a new mortgage until this is the case. We currently have a mortgage on an apartment. Any way around this?
2: No, lenders tend to want to see 2 years accounts for any self-employed applicant.
4: But sure, they'd have paid their tax clearance cert, would that not?
2: Well, they would, but they wouldn't have 2 years earnings, and lenders for self-employed applicants work off 2 years earnings, whereas for somebody who's PAYE, they work off their current earnings so long as they're permanent or...
4: And they don't have a HSE contract, presumably, if they're saying they're...
2: Possibly not, but equally because they're doctors, depending on where they worked beforehand, potentially they worked in a hospital before they started working as self-employed. It may be possible to provide to the lender a track record, because let's be honest, doctors are in high demand and they tend to get paid quite well. So the standard answer is no, but it may be possible, depending on the previous employment as a doctor, to make a case to a lender on an individual basis.
4: This listener has €78,000, Trevor, left on their mortgage and around 6 working years left. Can I qualify for a second mortgage of around €20,000 for a house roofing issue?
2: Yeah, based on your income and based on how much you want to borrow. And if you meet affordability tests with a lender, it is possible to raise €20,000 for the roofing issue. It may also make more sense for you just to get a personal loan where you don't have to use a solicitor and incur the cost, and you don't have to go through the detail of a mortgage application. And depending on how long you can secure the personal loan over and the interest rate, that might be the cleanest way to do it.
4: Yeah, okay. And just finally, this listener says, we're coming out of a 3-year fixed rate with Bank of Ireland. Our mortgage went up by €250 at the time. The loan to value should potentially be about 30%, and the BER has improved as well. We're now in our late 40s, early 50s. What are the chances of us moving lenders? Only one income and no missed payments.
2: Yeah, so it comes back to the basics that if your income qualifies you for the mortgage, you should absolutely look around to see what options are available to you. 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You could save a lot of money by switching lenders, so it's best to understand what your existing lender will offer you and then what options are available elsewhere and do the sums.
4: 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Trevor, thanks a million for joining us here in studio to answer listener questions today. 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If there's any stories or experiences you would like to share with us. Congratulations to Amy Hamill in Wexford. Amy, you are off to the Galmond Hotel in Galway. We'll be in touch.

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8: It's been reported today that a typo on a French language poster has prompted anger and amusement. Erected in the city of Ottawa, the posters were promoting a new initiative for what it called pubic squares. Afternoon, you're welcome to the Moncrief Show. On the show today, how long should a gig be? Political long goodbyes and a very loud man. All that and more coming up over the next 2 hours. First, though, here's Eamon with the news.
9: Across Ireland, this is the home of conversation that counts. This is News Talk.
10: It's 2 o'clock. Good afternoon. The jury in the trial of Riad Bouchaker has been told there are a number of alternative verdicts open to them. The 52-year-old accused of no fixed address has pleaded not guilty to 8 charges relating to a stabbing incident at Dublin's Parnell Square in November 2023. News Talk's Emily Keegan reports.
11: When considering the 3 charges of attempted murder of children, Judge Mr. Justice Tony Hunt told the jury 2 essential elements must be proven. Were the acts sufficiently close to killing another person, and did the accused have a specific intention to kill? However, when it comes to the charge relating to the most seriously injured girl, the jury was told if it decides Riad Bouchaker is not guilty of attempted murder, they may conclude he is guilty of intentionally or recklessly causing serious harm. In the cases of the second 2 children, alternative verdicts of assault causing harm are open. The jury can also find Mr. Bouchaker not guilty. However, the judge said he considers this to be a theoretical verdict by way of the first 3 counts. Mr. Justice Tony Hunt continues his summary of evidence this afternoon.
10: The Garda Commissioner is warning protest groups will not be allowed to block motorways, ports, airports or fuel depots during Ireland's EU presidency. The operation will involve the largest security deployment in the history of the state. Garda Commissioner Justin Kelly says any attempts to disrupt critical infrastructure will not be tolerated.
12: We can't allow that, so we will have robust policing in place. Ports, airports, motorways, fuel storage facilities, etc. So there's a whole range of them.
10: The Housing Minister is defending plans to allow more one-off housing in rural areas. Draft planning guidelines would allow homeowners build a second one-off house on family land to facilitate downsizing. Minister James Brown says people should be allowed to live in their

0: own community.
1: Perhaps there has been too much of a focus on rules and regulations, and what I want to do is bring it back to the needs of ordinary people in this country. And it is about reducing the costs on people as well.
0: The EU will implement its part of its trade deal with the US tomorrow. Details have been published in an official journal, and the measures will stay in effect until the end of 2029. Donald Trump had threatened more tariffs if the deal wasn't implemented by July 4th. And WhatsApp users will soon be able to hide their phone number from others. It's bringing in usernames to allow people to use the messaging app without sharing their number. That's it for now. More at 3.
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5: Good afternoon, I'm Stephen Doyle. Thomas Carty will lead the undercard for Katie Taylor's homecoming fight at Croke Park in September. The Phibsborough heavyweight will take on Dave Allen, while Limerick man Paddy Donovan has also been included. The Andy Lee-trained middleweight will face Tyrone McKenna, welterweight I should say, Tyrone McKenna from Belfast. Local Olympian Emmett Brennan's also on the card and will take on super middleweight prospect Taylor Bevan. Among the other bouts confirmed by Matchroom Boxing today is the clash of the former UFC fighter Molly McCann and Yorkshire journeywoman Sylvia Dolly-Gala. 80,000 tickets were sold before today's undercard was announced. Defending women's singles champion Iga Swiatek is underway in her first round match against Taylor Townsend at Wimbledon. Swiatek is a breakup early in the first set. Last year's runner-up Amanda Anisimova has won in straight sets against Macedonia's Lina Georgescu. Serena Williams will be back on centre court later. The French Open champion Alexander Zverev is among those in the first round of the men's singles later. He'll face the Belgian Alexander Bloch on court one this afternoon. And at the World Cup in the last 32, this evening at 6 o'clock in Dallas, it's Norway versus Cote d'Ivoire, while Sweden take on France in New Jersey. That one kicks off at 10 o'clock. 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
0: Well, scattered showers and occasional sunshine this afternoon. Highest temperatures 16 to 21 degrees. And now you're up to date on News Talk.
6: 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Later on in the show, Jonathan de Burka Butler will be in with some stories, some other parts of the world. Also, we're going to be talking about the return of the polo shirt. Apparently it went away. I hadn't really noticed. First, though, we're in the thick of gig season in Ireland, so many of them that there are reports that many big names are failing to sell out venues. So would value for money make a difference? If people go to see an artist, what are the expectations? Should the concert have a minimum duration? Should there be an encore? And if so, how many songs should it contain? Should there be a bit of audience interaction outside of mentioning Guinness and Shamrocks? Tonight, Lily Allen performs her album West End Girl in the Point Depot. Just the album. It lasts about an hour. There's no encore. There are plenty of tickets available. Pat Carty joins us now to hand out career advice to international superstars. Afternoon, Pat.
7: Yeah, how are you doing, Sean? Not for the first time. They often call me. You know the way it is.
6: I would imagine so. So they're probably all recording this right now and getting their lawyers to look at it later on.
7: Miss Allen might be listening on the car radio, so let's take it easy with her.
6: She, in fairness to her, she has defended this, but she hadn't hidden it that this was what she was going to do.
7: No, she's done a few shows before, and I think she said it in interviews as well. I was doing a thing for The Hard Shoulder on your very fine radio station only a couple of weeks ago where we talked about Lily Allen. So there was a lot of people in News Talk who were excited about the show, who were going along. Now, the controversy has come up because, as you said, she did an hour-long show, and there was a guy who was at the O2 in London, the Spectator's opinion editor, Rupert Hawksley, who had paid for his ticket, he claims, and he was sitting up in the gods, and he had paid 80-something pounds sterling, which is not nothing, 86 pounds, it says here. And and the O2 is a big old barn, I know that, and so she did an hour, she came on. There was no support act. Now, in answer to that, she said she has a string quartet, I think, playing in the foyer or something like that. I'm not positive about this, but this is what I think it is. And they do string arrangements of her older hits. So she comes on, she does this West End Girl album, which, as you say, is about 50 minutes to an hour. She does it, her claim is it's a theatrical show. It's done in three acts. And she goes through the album. Now, having listened to the album and the lyrical content of it, it would lend itself to that kind of show. She's describing the breakup of her marriage and what happened. I would take issue with the fact there's no band there. She's singing to backing tapes, but that's just because I'm an old man. I'm used to going and seeing bands. Other people wouldn't have a problem with that. So the point I'm trying to make is that perhaps people would have been aware of this going in. Now, in fairness to your man, Hawksley, he says it was a great show. He said he really enjoyed it. He just thought it was a bit short. He thought that the fact that there was no audience interaction at all. But again, if Alan is talking about doing a theatrical show, if someone is doing Hamlet, you don't expect him to go, "Hello, Dublin," after, do it to be or not to be, So if you see what I mean. So, maybe in that case, you pay your money and you know what you're getting. Now, if I was going along to Lily Allen tonight and we did some back at a cigarette packet research earlier, and I think it's about 75 quid a ticket or something like that. I don't quote me on that.
6: I looked it up before we came in there. You can get them for half that now. But these are resale value tickets.
7: I see what you mean, yeah. Okay. Well, let's say I paid 75 quid to get in and I wasn't aware of that at all. I had missed that memo. I didn't hear that she was only doing that. Would I be disappointed if I was a big fan of the woman and I was expecting her earlier hit singles? Yeah, I would be. Yeah. Mm. I mean, the audience interaction, I'm enjoying the Guinness and what did you say? Shamrocks as well.
6: Yes.
7: I wouldn't miss that too much. I don't need that, but I see where you're coming from. I'm not trying to excuse her or defend her. I'm saying that she had said that it was a theater style show. You go along to see, something in the Abbey. You know how long it's going to be, that kind of thing. It's maybe a different story than going to see someone in a park in the sunshine.
6: Mm.
7: Do you see where I'm coming from?
6: Yeah.
7: But I went to a Sunday night. I went to Paul Weller out in Fairview, and he played for 2+ hours. It was hit after hit after hit. It was absolutely fantastic. But then I'm a fan of Paul Weller, so that's a different story. Someone might go along to Lily Allen tonight and have their life changed by the show. I couldn't say.
6: Yes. But is there, the way like Bruce Springsteen is, 3.5 hours, everyone's like weeping and begging him to stop at the end of it. Is that too long?
7: No, not for me. But then I'm a huge fan of him. Now, he played last year. I went to see him, I think it was last year, maybe the year before. I saw him 7 or 8 times in the year. I followed him around Europe, So I'd be the wrong fella to ask about that. Three and a half hours is probably not enough for me with Springsteen. And it was like, was I crying every night? Yeah, most nights. Yeah, probably was.
6: Yeah.
7: Was there drink involved? Absolutely there was.
6: Yes.
7: But, but you know what you're going to get there. But then Springsteen does other things. I was thinking about that earlier. The one time I saw, or twice I saw him inside, he was playing here in the Point or Three Arena, and he did a different show. He did a thing called the Seeger Sessions, which wasn't his normal stuff, and then he did an acoustic show himself. But you knew what you were getting, It wasn't 3.5 hours that night. That was advertised as that beforehand. Whereas when you go to see him in wherever he was here the last time, the RDS, I think it was the RDS. Anyway, it doesn't matter. You know what you're getting, and you're expecting the 3 hours. And if he didn't do Born to Run and he didn't do Born in the USA, would you feel a bit shortchanged? Yeah, maybe some people would.
6: Mm.
7: But he doesn't do that. He doesn't do that because he knows what he's doing. It's the same with, if you go to see the Rolling Stones, what's left of them, they'll do Satisfaction. They'll do Jumpin' Jack Flash. You go to see U2, you're going to hear Pride. You're going to hear Where the Streets Are No Name, because that's the show.
6: Mm.
7: And maybe Bono interacts with the audience a bit too much. I don't want to talk myself out of work here, So, that's a different extreme there. What do I think about Lily Allen about doing that? I don't know. Yeah, an hour seems very short to me. I was at Lana Del Rey in the Aviva Stadium last year. And I think that was last year. And I wouldn't be her number one fan. My daughter wanted to go. So that's why I was at it. And she played in a stadium now for about an hour and a quarter, I think it was. And it was a good show. It won me over. I thought the music was good. I thought the presentation was good. You know, it was all good. But I thought an hour and 15 minutes in a stadium was a bit. Now, I'm in a very privileged position. I got in for free because I was reviewing it. But if I had brought my daughter along and a ticket was 150 quid, so that's 300 quid before we leave the house, and then we might have a couple of drinks, you know, we'd have to get in and out of the place. It's a lot of money for an hour and a quarter.
6: Yeah, it is. And really, that's kind of, if it was in the context of a weekend festival and there's lots of people playing, that's one thing. But if you're just going to see that person.
7: Well, I think so. I mean, there was another, she had a support act that day, but it was, and I'm not trying to, I can't remember the young woman's name, and I have nothing against her at all, but she was singing to backing tapes. It was just someone running up and down the stage. I thought, well, they could have made more of an effort there. You know, and I thought an hour and a quarter, and the last 10 minutes, if I remember rightly, she was down shaking hands, you know, there wasn't really any singing, so we could add that into it as well. You know, I mean, as I say, it was a good show and she won me over and I gave her a good review, but I did mention that in the review that that was a bit, you know, I would expect in a stadium context, you know, if you got any less than an hour and a half has to be the bare minimum, but I would expect 2 hours, you know, and that's what you normally get.
6: Yeah.
7: You know, again, I'm referring to Weller on Sunday night, 2 hours, all hits, great. Like, I'm going to see Elvis Costello this coming Sunday and I would presume it'd be something like the same thing, you know?
6: Yeah. Now, that's got bad reviews so far.
7: It has, yeah, it has. It's got reviews pointing out bad. Again, now, I'm not, I love Aiken Promotions like family, so I'm not giving out about them at all. I'm talking about, you know, and I want to go to more shows after Sunday, so I'm not giving out about them at all. But the reviews I've seen of Elvis Costello have not been great. Yeah, Neil McCormick, who writes for, I think, is it The Telegraph, who I know a bit, and he's a huge Elvis Costello fan, has been for decades, and even he gave it a rough review. He said the sound wasn't great. He said Costello's voice wasn't fantastic. I see Elvis Costello defended himself on Twitter this morning, saying, you know, because I have seen some good reviews as well. So I don't know. I'll make up my mind on Sunday.
6: Yeah.
7: You can read all about it, Sean, on Monday morning.
6: I'll look forward to it. And it's what? It's the first 10 years, is it, of his career?
7: Yeah, which is, you see, that's the thing. I mean, I think that with a lot of people, you know, I've seen Elvis Costello several times and he's been very, very good some of the times I've seen him. But I think when advertising with that for the first 10 years, because that's when all the hits were, you know, and that's what people remember. I think that's a good idea to sell a few tickets, I suppose. And it certainly worked in across the UK, as far as I know.
6: Yeah. Now, when people go on and they're just singing to backing tracks, now, I know staging shows are expensive, but is there a bit of taking piss when
7: like
6: you
7: that.
6: See that?
7: Yeah, I don't. I mean, like, you know, it depends on the type of music you're talking about. If you go and see someone like Orbital or Fatboy Slim or someone like that. Mm. There's an element of that to the show, you know, that there's backing tracks and things like that. If you go and see, I don't know, Paul Weller. Sorry to keep mentioning him. If you go and see Paul Weller, you don't expect that. You know, you expect a band, and that's what he gave us. So it's different for different artists. Personally, I don't like when that happens. I mean, one thing I remember is that, and this is a bit vague, but All Saints, if you remember All Saints, do you remember that band?
6: Mm-hmm.
7: Yeah, so the Appleton sisters were in that split off when they split, and they played at Oxygen or the Electric Picnic or one of them. I can't remember which one it was. And so they turned up in a tent to play, and the tent was packed. You know, there were famous people. Everyone was gone. And they started playing, and the tapes broke down, I think, in the first or second song. And everybody started, everybody was drunk, so everybody started jeering. The tape started working again. I think they got through another song. They went down again. Everybody started jeering. They went a third time, and the Appletons gave up and walked off, and to howls of derision, and deservedly so, I think. So, you know, personally, I don't care for that backing tape messing. But, you know, other people, like, here's a good example. Kraftwerk played here not too long ago in the Bord Gáis Theatre. Now, a lot of Kraftwerk is on tape. It just is. But I've seen Kraftwerk live, and it's a fantastic experience. So it's different for everybody. You know, can that backing tapes thing work? Yeah. Would I prefer a band? Yeah, I would.
6: Yeah. And would you prefer an encore? Mm. I know it's a kind of it's all very manufactured that they walk on and come back in, on again.
7: Yeah, yeah.
6: But audiences expect that.
7: Well, I think a lot of bands, construct their set list with an encore in mind. You know, so they might keep the big hit, you know, they might keep their Satisfaction, or they might keep their Town Called Malice till the encore, you know. And so the encore is expected. And I've seen bands as well who've made a big deal out of saying, oh, this is the point where we normally walk off, but we love you so much, we're going to stay on and just play some more songs. That works as well, you know?
6: Yeah.
7: So I think encore, there's no contract here, but I think an encore is expected, yeah. I mean, I have seen bands who didn't say a word to the audience. That didn't really bother me too much. You know, it's a live context, it's a big celebration. Those stadium gigs, they're normally all about interacting with the audience, you know. So you have people like, I don't know, John Bon Jovi or someone like that, you know, whose bread and butter is dealing with the audience. And they're very good at it, these people. Springsteen is great at it. Bono is very good at it, you know. That's why they're so famous. They're really good at it. You know, in a different context, if you're in the Olympia and it's kind of more of a dark theatrical thing, maybe like Lily Allen's, you wouldn't expect people to be going, yeah, how you doing Dublin and all that kind of stuff. And it's okay. It's all about context, I think.
6: Yeah, I suppose it depends on the band. Kraftwerk probably wouldn't be great on Dublin.
7: Yeah, they weren't telling any mother-in-law jokes or anything like that when they were playing, you know. But, or if they were, it'd be the German joke about the sauerkraut or something like that. I don't know. But it's a different kind of thing. When you're at a festival, it's all about a kind of a celebration, and we're all in it together, and you kind of expect that. And something like, maybe something like Lily Allen doing this particular show, that wouldn't work at a festival, I don't think at all.
6: Yeah. Yeah.
7: You know what I mean?
6: Yeah.
7: Because it wouldn't have that kind of atmosphere. And also, maybe I'm thinking, I know it's in the Three Arena tonight, and that's because, you say maybe there's tickets left, but, you know, obviously we should play in the O2 in London. They must have sold some tickets. And, maybe a show like that would work better in the context of a place like the Olympia or Vicar Street or something like that, because you'd expect maybe more theatrical elements to it. Hard to know, really, you know?
6: Yeah.
7: But I
6: having said all that, are there too many gigs on at the moment? Because I anecdotally, at least, you're hearing people are having to make decisions as to who they're going to go and see.
7: Well, there are so many at the moment. A recent thing for me was... Guns N' Roses played here a couple of weeks ago, and I had put in to review it. And Guns N' Roses, the band themselves, not the promoters now, made the decision at a day or two before that they weren't letting media into it. I don't know why, for whatever reason, but at that stage, it was too late for me to try and go to Nick Cave that was on the same night. So you see what I mean? Mm-hmm. There's so much on. Like, I think the outdoor gigs in Trinity are on this week or next week. I know the Ivy Garden series starts this week. The Fairview thing is just wrapped up. You have, I think, Take That are coming in to play. Is it Kroger, DeViva? I'm not sure. You know, there's so much on. Then you have the festivals as well. I'm going down to Forest Fest down in Emo because it's great. But you have Electric Picnic All Together Now, all the rest of them. It's so much. And, you know, and let's remember, these tickets aren't cheap.
6: No. Is it a function of the fact that even big names don't make money from selling records anymore, so they have to do this?
7: Well, I think that's absolutely it. And I think that's why bands are certainly, maybe in the old days, you know, you might see them every 3 or 4 years. You see them much more frequently now because they're out all the time, because that's how to make money. You could argue, like Springsteen, that big Springsteen tour, which went on for nearly 2 years, I think, tickets were expensive for that. And he justified that by saying, look, he kind of intimated that this was the retirement fund for a lot of the people on the stage, you know, guys who've been with him for 50 years. I don't think we'll see Springsteen tour like that again. I'm sure we might see him again, but I don't think we'll see him do a two-year run like that again. I may be wrong. I've been wrong in the past. Who knows? But, you know, they have to, certainly for bands lower down, say the mid-tier bands, in the old days, they might have made a few bob from selling records. They don't make anything from it now. So that's why festival season would be so important to bands like that, that they'd get to go around and play all over the UK, play in Ireland, play in Europe, you know, and make a few bob and be able to keep going for the rest of the year.
6: Yeah.
7: It's a different animal altogether than it was 30 years ago.
6: Yeah. You know? Somebody's just texting in to say, saw Elvis Costello last week in Glasgow. Sound was terrible, very disappointing. I've seen him a few times before and he was fantastic.
7: Hmm. Well, All I can say, I saw him in the Bord Gáis Theatre. That must be about 8 or 9 years ago. Fantastic night. I saw him in the National Concert Hall a couple of years ago. It was great. I know he played Vicar Street last year. I was away on holidays myself, so I didn't see it. But you know, for me, seeing him for years, he's always been consistent. I'm looking forward to Sunday. What can I say? I'll sure make up my mind on Sunday evening.
6: I suppose so. Hopefully he'll be aware of all this. Excuse me.
7: I'm sure he's listening as well, you know.
6: And, well, he will. I've no doubt if he's, when he's in the country that he will do that. Remember, he did live in Ireland for a while.
7: He did, and he used to turn up on John Kelly's show on the radio and take over.
6: Yeah.
7: So he knows a bit about DJing, all right.
6: He does.
7: With going to Elvis, I'm a big fan, so I'd be willing to give him the benefit of the doubt anyway.
6: Yeah.
7: So we'll see what the story is, you know.
6: Well, my claim to fame is that he used to be kind of around RTE a bit, and at the time when he was living in Ireland, I used to work in RTE, and we were kind of running around RTE trying to get to Vox Pop people, and Elvis Costello was there, and we walked into his dressing room, and he knew who I was.
7: Well, I tell you, I'm not trying to match you. I interviewed him once, and I was a bit, I don't know what was going on, whether I was a bit nervous or something, but I got the name of two records wrong and said them something else. And he said, Jenny, that's much better than what I called it myself. I don't know what I'm going to do, Pat. I'm going to give you a ring the next time I'm making an album, and you can tell me what it's called.
6: Right,
7: you know?
6: Okay.
7: So there you go.
6: Yeah,
7: nice fella.
6: Look forward to that phone call from him then, Pat. Thanks a million, as ever, Pat Carty there. Someone says, went to Stockholm Strawberry Arena last night to see System of a Down, supported by Queens of the Stone Age and Acid Bath. We paid €66 a ticket for the most amazing view. We're being ripped off here for our stadium gigs. Another texter says, when it comes to attending gigs, I feel a lot of the enjoyment comes from how the performer or performers interact with their audience. Also, the venue is vital. I went to see the Spice Girls with my younger sister in 2018 in Croke Park, and it was a bit hit and miss. The sound was not great, and I love the Spice Girls. If it's a backing track, says somebody else, it's not a live concert. It's one of the reasons a lot of people, like later with Jules, everyone has to play live. My biggest concert disappointment was going to finally see Little Green Cars in Vicar Street. I hadn't heard their lead singer guitarist had left the band. Okay, well, I suppose that was bad news for you. Francis Black of the Pixies famously says absolutely nothing to the audience during his live shows, but it somehow works. Yeah, I suppose as Pat was saying there, it's kind of what you expect. Every boy band and girl band play to backing tracks, says Des. Yeah, indeed. My sister went to Garth Brooks in London last weekend. She said he sounded terrible. A lot of Irish flew over to see him, so I hope they weren't too disappointed. The Metallica had no encore, no need. It was amazing. Someone else raving about Paul Weller, as Pat was. Taylor Swift usually plays for 3 hours. Value for money. Then again, those tickets ain't cheap, it must be said, as anyone knows who went to see her when she was here. Did you know, Lily Allen went to school in Leixlip when she was younger. Her film producer mother was working in Kildare. Why are most gigs on over the same couple of weeks? Well, I think Pat explained that. It's kind of festival season. And as he said in the case of Bruce Springsteen, a lot of Springsteen's band are getting on. And to an extent, it's a retirement plan for them. Anyway, if you're thinking of your retirement plan...
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6: 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We're going to take a break. 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
3: 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This is News Talk. Moncrief's fact of the day. 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
6: In Argentina, people with unpaid child support debts are automatically barred from attending football matches.
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6: You are listening to the Moncrief Show on News Talk. 087 1400 106 is our WhatsApp number. This November, Pamela Lee will be taking part in what some call the sailing version of the World Cup. The route to Rome is 6,500 kilometres long, and Pamela will be the first Irish person to compete in it as a skipper. It's the definition of multitasking. Pamela, good afternoon to you.
20: Good afternoon.
6: Tell us about this race, because it sounds terrifying.
20: Well, yes, as you said, the Route de Rome, it's a very famous race in France. It's based on the old French historical maritime traditions of the old Roman coffee routes. Mm. So it goes from Saint-Malo in France over to Guadeloupe in the Caribbean. And as you said, it's once every 4 years. So it kind of falls into that category for offshore sailors as the World Cup or the Olympics, you know, in our world. So it's quite a big deal even to just get to the starting line, let alone to get to the finishing line.
6: And is this a solo race or there's more than one person on?
20: Yeah, it is solo. So it's one sailor on their boat from start to finish.
6: Yeah. How long, generally speaking? Well, obviously, it's the quicker you go, the better you'll do. But how long does it take to...
20: Well, there's various classes of boats. The offshore sailing works a little bit. Sometimes I compare it to race car driving. So you have different classes of cars. So depending on the boat, it can be faster or slower. I'm in the class 40. So that's a 40-foot racing boat that I handle myself. And we're kind of the rally car of the fleet. Mm. So I'm kind of on that entry level. Hopefully I'll work up eventually to the bigger boats, but on that entry level. So a little bit slower than some of the other boats, but fast compared to normal standards. So we'd be looking at the fastest, I think, would be 15 days would be looking very good.
6: Yeah.
20: But more likely to be 18 to 20 days, depending on the weather. And of course, depending on if you have any damage, you're working with your boat, the mechanical machine. So there's that element of it as well.
6: Yeah. And how bumpy can it get weather-wise?
20: It can get extremely bumpy, particularly at the start, because we leave on the 1st of November from Saint-Malo, which is northern France. So essentially, we're going through the North Atlantic in winter. And us here in Ireland, we know what that means. It means low pressures, bad weather coming through. So historically, there's quite a high chance that we'll get some pretty nasty weather, particularly at the very start. And what we're trying to do is we're trying to get south. We're trying to get out of the North Atlantic, through the Bay of Biscay, which is also known as a particularly treacherous piece of water, and down south into the trade winds. Yeah. And that's when we get to kind of turn west, put up the spinnaker, which is our big fast sail, and kind of go as fast as we can across to the Caribbean.
6: And when you're doing that, how much access will you have information in terms of what weather was waiting for you ahead?
20: Yeah, that's a really good question, actually. Things have changed a lot in the sport. As I said, it's a mechanical sport. It's a sport that plays a lot with technology around a lot of areas. Particularly, one thing we work a lot with is solar energy and renewable energy, and performance-wise with foils, it kind of plays in the aerospace things. And the other side that's really evolved lately is the communication and the information side of it. And now that we have Starlink, we all have Starlink on board, which means we actually can be connected all the time to the internet, which means we can access, what we have the right to access is any free available weather data. Mm-hmm. We can't have anything that's been analysed by anyone else. We have to do all the analysis ourselves, but we can get any free available data, and we get that and use it. And so whatever's available out there, we can use. But with weather forecasting, again, as we know in Ireland, it's not always completely correct. Yeah, so yeah. We'll often say 3 days out, you have a fairly good picture. 5 days out, you're getting an idea. But more than that, it's really just an overview of what might be happening in the system. So we spend a lot of time looking at it, but you always have to be comparing with the reality around you as well, because it's just a weather prediction.
6: Yeah.
20: So about 3 days, we have a good idea. But interestingly, I work with meteorological specialists, especially leading up. And interestingly, it's become harder and harder, actually, to predict the weather. And the storms have become more frequent and more and stronger and harder to predict. And, you know, again, it's a sport. We're playing with nature. We're playing with wind energy. And we're starting to see the effects of the change on our climate and how that's affecting the weather systems, which is very interesting.
6: But if you're in the race and you know that the quickest route is a straight line, so to speak. Pardon my, it's probably not, but I'm totally ignorant about it.
20: The quickest route is never a straight line.
6: But just for the sake, just to make it for understandable for idiots like me, the quickest route is a straight line, but you know directly in that straight line is a massive storm. What do you do?
20: Well, this is a lot of what comes into our training, and sometimes it has happened to me a number of times where you're already out there in the ocean, and there's a storm that develops and comes across the path. So, you know, there's no get out. And we spend a lot of time working on preparing how to go into that in the best way possible, preparing yourself and your boat. You're minimizing sail. These are sturdy race boats, normally. There's always things that go wrong, but it's part of the training. It's about figuring out how to control the controllables. So dealing with the factors on the boat and yourself to deal with that and get through that weather system as best as possible.
6: Yeah. And if something, God forbid, if something, you know, disastrous happened, how much support is around you? Can you get help pretty quickly?
20: Well, it really depends on the location and what stage of the race you're at. I was actually involved in a rescue last year in one of my other races. We were just off the coast of France, and I went to the help of a competitor who'd crashed into a cargo ship and the boat had sunk. So in that case, you know, we were the closest rescue. Mm. And that's something we often say in the middle of the Atlantic. If something does happen, your best chance of rescue is one of your competitors. So it's a really interesting human aspect to the sport as well, because although we're all competing against each other, we're kind of, we're all in it together as well. Mm. So there's a lot of camaraderie there, and that kind of expedition, adventure kind of allyship with it as well. So, yeah.
6: And the craft you'll be piloting, is it designed for one person, or does it have to be kind of jury-rigged for one person to do everything?
20: Yeah, it's another great question. No, this boat that I'm racing, it is specifically designed around being able to be sailed by one or two people. That's kind of most of what I do, solo or double. So the kind of whole ergonomics of the vessel, so to speak, it's kind of like, as you say, a race car. The whole thing is completely empty, apart from all the necessary things. And we have as much as possible all the controls to the boat running back into the central cockpit. So it is possible for one person to manage as much as possible on their own. Of course, it was a little bit trickier and you have to manage the boat differently than if you have more people on board, but it is built that way, yeah.
6: Okay, so, okay, we've established it's extremely dangerous and you're quite mad.
20: My mum's listening.
6: even to get to the point of entering, what do you have to do? Do you own this?
20: No.
6: Or do you have to kind of lease it?
20: Yeah, it's an interesting side of the sport. It's very different from a lot of sports. And I kind of go back to this comparison to motorsports mixed with, I don't know, mountaineering.
6: Yeah.
20: And actually, the way the offshore racing works is 100% on sponsorship. So even to have a glimpse of getting to the Route de Rome in the first place, I have to find sponsors to build the budget, to get a project together, to get a boat in the water, to start sailing before I can even start getting my, you know, having a sniff of my qualification miles, the experience I need to do and all of that to get into the race. So there's this huge business part of the project and sponsor collaboration part of the project that I've been working on for a really long time. And even now I'm still missing a third of the budget we need to do to finish the race.
6: Oh,
20: although
6: gosh.
20: we're in full speed towards it. So even at the same time that I'm training and racing and preparing myself on the boat for the race, we're also managing, working with sponsors and trying to build up the funding to get it done. So in that way, it's quite a multifaceted challenge, to take on.
6: Stress fest, it sounds. But are we talking hundreds of thousands to get everything in position?
20: And it varies a lot. Again, I'd say I'm kind of a rookie in the fleet. So some of the teams I'm competing against, a lot of the team, last year I finished 10th in the championship and every team ahead of me would have been five times more funded than myself with a newer, with a newer boat. So again, it comes into that kind of, the money does play into how well you can perform and your chances of completing the race. Because as I said, there's mechanics involved. So yeah, we are talking about, like, ideally, if I could get another 100K, then I'd be looking in a really good position for this race.
6: Yeah.
20: But as I said, it's all sponsorship and that's how it works. So we're giving back as well, you know, giving back to those sponsors and they're part of the project and it's a two-way thing.
6: Yeah.
20: But yeah, there's a lot to get done.
6: Have you been using the same boat for a long time or is this will this be a completely new one?
20: This
6: for
20: boat,
6: you?
20: Laz, to answer your previous question, I'm chartering this boat.
6: Yeah.
20: So that's a large cost of it as well. In the ideal world, you know, I'd be in the position to buy a boat and have that same boat for a number of seasons and a number of years and be working with that boat and know it really well, working on its performance. But due to the kind of short nature of the project and where I am, I'm chartering this boat. So I've had this boat since May last year. So I've been racing it a year. Mm. I raced it in the championship last year. And my whole idea was to try and have a boat that I would know. You know,
6: yes.
20: It's like I think maybe horse riders or someone would compare to it. It's like your buddy, you know, you need to know that boat and every boat has idiosyncrasies and different ways to be sailed and you need to spend time on it, knowing all the ins and outs, even from the electrics and the mechanical point of view. I've got to know how to manage the engine to charge the batteries to keep my autopilot going, you know, and there's a lot of detail in it. So really, it was important to me to have at least a good season under my belt in the boat that I would be racing on the Route de Rome.
6: And I assume every time you race it, though, it knocks a bit out of it and then you have to pay for upkeep.
20: Yeah, another side to it as well. So yeah, every time, I mean, we race the boats hard. You're racing, so you push. They are built to take on hard weather, but that's kind of part of it as well. And yeah, there's a constant upkeep with that. So you have your kind of estimated costs, but there's always a risk that something's going to catch you off guard, a bit like life.
6: Yeah.
20: So we're trying to factor that in now. I'll be coming to the end of this block of races. I've got one more solo race now in 2 weeks, and then we'll take the boat out of the water and do what we call a yard period, fixing up all the bits and pieces and trying to get it into the best mode for the Route de Rome. But it's another factor there to consider. I mean, if I've got a bit more budget, you know, I can put a bit more into the preparation of the boat, which is going to make it in a better condition before the start, which is going to give me a better chance of getting to the finish line. So there's multiple factors to consider, which makes it really interesting as well. There's, you know, you're thinking about mechanics, you're thinking about aeroscience, you're thinking about the sails, the sail design, how they're going to work for you, as well as trying to train yourself to be ready to take it on.
6: And yeah, training yourself as well. Would part of that be able to, you have to train yourself to go with, when you're racing, to go without sleep for long periods of time?
20: Yeah, that's a huge part of it. There's the one side of just trying to be a good sailor. You know, the skill in what that involves. And there's the other side that is very interesting, is learning how to manage yourself and know yourself, and kind of, we call it like the red zone. I think we have it. It's taught me a lot about how to deal with life as well. Mm. But trying to identify before you get really into that red zone, you know, are you hungry? Are you tired? Are you cold? And catching it just before, even if it's just a little nap before you kind of hit the red zone, and figuring out the different things that work for you on board. And that comes from experience, although it's hard to recreate the situation of being in the middle of the Atlantic on your own. Of course. So it comes from bits of experiences, the shorter races that I've done, but also talking to other sailors and learning from the experience of others and those who have done it before you, and kind of trying to build that. But it's really a sport that the more you do it, the more you grow as well.
6: And can it be a bit like being a marathon runner, in that you hit a wall at some point? That you might be 4 days out and, you know, you suddenly feel like weeping and giving up, and you have to kind of push through that.
20: Yeah, it's very much on the endurance side, and there's a huge mental aspect to it as well, which is very interesting. I always say that for me, the kind of second and third night is always really tough, because the first 24 hours you're running on adrenaline. You're off the start line, here you go. You're not sleeping much because there's a lot of boats around, the adrenaline is pumping, you're probably near coastal areas, so there's a lot of technical navigation. And you still got your sleep rhythms from land, you know? So in that first few days, everything gets a bit messed up, and that's a high potential for hitting a wall. And that's where you need to know to be taking your naps when you can. You have to be very opportunistic about napping, eating, and all that kind of stuff. But then on a longer race, once you kind of get into the rhythm, it's very interesting how your body adapts to sleeping in, you know, short phases and getting through that. But yeah, I mean, there's certainly been times where I've shed a tear in fatigue or frustration at various things.
6: But you must have to be incredibly fit, because I assume you're not just sitting in the craft, you're kind of racing all over the place doing stuff.
20: Yeah, and that's, again, it's another very interesting aspect of the sport and a side to it that I really love. Actually, in offshore sailing, there's no male or female category. We all race together on the same teams and on the same race, so it's just for a sailor across the line. And people often ask me, oh, well, is there a disadvantage as a female then because of the physical element of it? And I always say, well, I train to be as fit and as strong that I can be to make my life easier on the boat. But mostly I'm actually training, you know, core and injury prevention for my balance, to be able to keep going when I'm tired, to have that core strength to try and avoid injury. Because if you're talking about a race that takes 20 days, it's not actually how quick you do a sail maneuver that's going to make the difference at the end. It's actually your tactics, where you place the boat. You don't make any mistakes, you don't break anything on the boat. So it's actually a really mental game. And it's more about understanding how to use your boat and your strategy. And I think that's why it's actually a very interesting sport to feed a female in, because we have a lot of those skills. And, you know, there's a lot of research showing that women are really good at endurance sport, and we have a different way of reflecting on things sometimes. And you can really use those other elements besides the physicality of it. So of course the fitness is really important, but it's not the be-all and end-all. It's more about looking after yourself. That's not what's going to win you the race.
6: Having said all that, how many women take part, say, in the Route de Rome in the last one?
20: So actually only 5% of the skippers in the race
6: are female.
20: Yeah. So for me, again, it's another thing that I love about the sport, or that I feel is very important about my participation, is I was there at the start 4 years ago, and it really struck me that there were so few women, because the 15 days before the race are a total fanfare. All the boats are in St. Malo, and it's a total festival, and there's school groups, there's people walking around, and it just struck me that it seemed so unfair that all the little girls that were there saw themselves so much less represented in the skippers' faces that they could see. And for me, that really reflects or is like a mirror for life, because in life, like in sailing, there's no male or female category. In a lot of careers, in a lot of industries, it's, you know, we see a much smaller percent of women. But, you know, we can ask the question why, and we can ask the question why in sailing as well. So for me, I feel like it gives me a great position to be able to talk about that kind of thing. Being a woman in a very male-dominated industry and sport, even though there's actually no male and female category.
6: Yeah. Yeah, that is very strange. Somebody's just texted in, sun cream, question mark.
20: Love it. Pray by it. Addicted to it. I hide different sticks of sun cream all over the boat so I never forget. I'm like, you know, full block on the face. Sometimes I send, I send videos back for the content. We send a lot of live videos and content back to keep it alive for those who are following. And I'll often see a photo afterwards, and, you know, because I'm not sitting there with a mirror on the boat, and I'm like, Jesus, the sun cream is like not looking cool, you know. So yeah, really important, lathering it on. I really think about that a lot. And then also I try to like look after myself afterwards as well and say sorry to my skin for having just smothered in sun cream for 20 days.
6: So, like, you've enough to be doing when you're racing, I would imagine, but you also have to think about creating content and putting it online and all that kind of thing.
20: Yeah, it's a huge element of it. Sailing traditionally probably isn't the most spectator-friendly sport, given that we're out in the middle of the Atlantic on our own. But again, another side of it that's really evolved and is very interesting with the Starlink is that actually we can be connected all the time. It's also part of it that comes with the sponsorship side. Because of that, we have people following and people interested in the content, but also just part of trying to bring the sport and the adventure to life. So yeah, I'd be sending out a lot of content, videos, updates out to my team. And then on that side, they'll send it out through the content and kind of digest it and send it through. And now it's actually also a requirement for the race. The race direction and race course give us a quota of videos that we have to send out.
6: Oh,
20: so it's a huge aspect of the sport now to really try and bring it to viewers and open it up and share the experience and the adventure. So it's tough when you're sitting on your own in the middle of the Atlantic, kind of tired and cranky. The last thing you want to do is put a video in your face. But on the other side of it, the feedback I get from people who are watching and following and sharing the journey is really, really incredible. So, you know, I think it's worth it.
6: Well, I'm really looking forward to hearing how you do. And I'm sure you're going to do us proud. That was Pamela Lee there, who will be taking part in the Rooterum starting on the 1st of November, is it? Yeah, Pamela, thanks a million for coming to talk to us. That was fascinating. You are listening to the Moncrief Show on Newstalk. We're going to take a break after that. The man with the loudest voice in the world.
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6: 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Referring to someone as loud can often be meant as a bit insulting, but not in the case of Joseph McGrail Baitup. Joseph is town crier for the city of Canberra and is now officially the loudest in the world. Joseph, good afternoon and congratulations to you.
5: Good afternoon and thank you.
6: did you always know you were loud?
5: No, I was the shy guy at school. I never thought that a day would come where I would actually be crowned the loudest in the world, but it's just, everything has just gone out of proportion. I did this for fun, and I've been everywhere. I've been all over the world. I can't believe it. Now I'm in Ireland, and I must say I'm a member of the Irish Club here in Canberra as well.
6: Okay, fantastic to hear that. Who previously had the record, and why did you think I can take her?
5: Well, the previous record holder, which actually is still a record holder, because what Guinness did, they actually divided into male and female. So when I applied, I was applying for the individual male. So Annalisa Flanagan from Ireland, the school teacher, she holds the female loudest the loudest shout, and she shouted the word quiet. But I just thought I'd give this a go because I'm a town crier, and just to have a bit of fun and see if I could actually get up there with one of the best in the world.
6: Okay, and you chose the word, was it now you chose to shout as loud as you could?
5: I chose now.
6: Yeah.
5: Annalise had quiet. I did try quiet on my first three attempts, but it just wasn't getting up there with the decibels. So it was my daughter that scoured the web, and because quiet is a two-syllable word, she found a word that would actually get the lungs and the diaphragm working, which was now one syllable, and it's got that ow sound, so it was really, really strong.
6: Ah, right, okay, and that got you up to 122.4 decibels. Now, it wasn't that people from Guinness flew out to hear you, you recorded yourself doing this.
5: I had to actually get a specialist, a sound acoustic specialist into the studio. So he had the decibel reader. He had to calibrate it to the room. After we'd actually done the attempt, he had another 3 hours of work to do just to get a report ready. I had to have two independent witnesses. I had to have someone recording it. I had to have someone measure the ground so that I'd be exactly a meter away. So it's a small team that I had to get together for it. Then you had to get all of that information, send it across to Guinness World Records, and they had to ratify it. So here we are today, and the loudest person in the world.
6: Okay, and you have form in this as well, Joseph. You were previously a record holder for shooting arrows.
5: I shot 10 arrows. The fastest time to shoot 10 arrows, and that was 1:03. I think it was about 6 to 9 months later it was taken over from me by a six-year-old, would you believe?
6: Oh, dear. Okay, I'm no doubt a very talented six-year-old.
5: Absolutely.
6: We can rest assured.
5: He even got the most amount of arrows into a target while on roller skates.
6: Wow, that is impressive. Have you been town crier of Canberra for long? Is it a fixed term kind of a gig, or are you town crier for as long as you want to be?
5: As long as I want to. I was appointed back in 2017 by the ACT's chief minister. That's kind of like, I guess, like the local council. It's just a fancier name, the Legislative Assembly. No, I've got the role for as long as I want it. So, which is really exciting. I'm very good friends with a few town criers over in the UK, and it's a wonderful society.
6: And are there specific events that you know you're required to attend and to do the crying for?
5: Not specific ones I'm required for, but people, I do some fates, I do some car shows. The car shows are really interesting because I'm yelling over sports cars. Oh. It's whatever people want to have me along for. I've got two outfits. One is a kilt, so I've got that kind of Scottish background there, and also the man.

0: that's what I think of the Guinness World Records. Anything that's in that book can be broken. And I would actually really say to anyone that wants to do any kind of record, look through the book, look on the website and go for it, because that's what it's all about. It's about having some fun. And again, that's what I did this for, just to have some fun. I thought that only the local radio stations would pick this up, and I was surprised. I was blindsided.
1: Yeah, well, now you're world famous. Joseph, thank you so much for speaking with us today. That was Joseph McGrail Bate up there, town crier for the city of Canberra. You are listening to the Moncrief Show on News Talk. We'll take a break, back in a couple of minutes.
2: Moncrief on News Talk. The car is beautiful. Where did you end up going for it?
3: This exclusive place that Dad has connections with. 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
4: You have to put me in touch. What's it called?
3: It's Dune Dial.
4: Where?
3: Dune Dial. There's an accent on the E.
4: Do you mean...
3: 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Lift,
4: please. You going past Kimmage?
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11: It's 3 o'clock. Good afternoon. The jury in the trial of Riad Bouchaker has begun its deliberations. Judge Mr. Justice Tony Hunt has asked the 9 men and 3 women to put all emotions firmly to one side and be objective and rational when considering their verdicts. Mr. Bouchaker, a 52-year-old of no fixed address, has pleaded not guilty to 8 charges relating to a stabbing at Dublin's Parnell Square on the 23rd of November 2023. The Taoiseach insists the government has made significant interventions on the cost of living. It comes as Ministers have decided to delay the reintroduction of excise duty on petrol and diesel and ahead of electricity price hikes planned for tomorrow. Micheál Martin rejects the assertion his government hasn't taken action to help people deal with the cost of living.
12: You can take other measures we took in terms of the free hot school meals, in terms of free primary books and free school books, in terms of a lot of charges we took out of the health service.
11: The Garda Commissioner is warning protests targeting roads, ports, airports or fuel depots during Ireland's EU presidency will not be tolerated. In April, fuel

0: Protesters disrupted major infrastructure across the country, including the M50. Garda Commissioner Justin Kelly says those who attempt to block major infrastructure will be arrested.
1: And you will have certainly seen toward the end of the fuel blockades how we dealt with some of the motorway blockages. So we certainly moved in quickly and we made arrests and we moved vehicles. We've learned lessons from the fuel blockades and we will certainly have a far more robust approach.
0: Businesses in small towns are welcoming new measures for one-off housing. Rural homeowners will now be allowed to build a second one-off house on their land to facilitate downsizing. Local councils won't be able to put caps on the number of homes which can be built on a farm. Resident of Wicklow and District Chamber, President of Wicklow and District Chamber of Commerce, Stephen Delaney, says until now, dealing with local authorities has been a nightmare.
2: For the son that's working on the farm and in the local area, it's easier for them to get planning permission for the second son. They're highly penalised and they can't get planning permission. Or if they do, it's an absolute uphill battle for the son or daughter.
0: And tariffs on most industrial goods imported from the US to the EU will be eliminated from tomorrow. The European Union side of the trade agreement with the United States will take effect from July 1st. That's it for now. More at 4.
3: Let's greet the day by placing a piece of gum in your mouth. Now chew. You're standing in a vast desert. The air is minty. Chew. In the distance, the day arrives.
4: Hello.
3: Chew. You say, hello, day, we meet again. Chew. You shake hands. Chew. The day has a strong grip. Chew. But yours is stronger. Extra gum. Chew good.
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7: Good afternoon, I'm Eve Conway. Thomas Carty will lead the undercard for Katie Taylor's fight at Croke Park in September. The Fibs for heavyweight will take on Dave Allen, while Limerick man Paddy Donovan will face Tyrone McKenna from Belfast. Among the other bouts confirmed by Matchroom Boxing today is Emmett Brennan against super middleweight prospect Taylor Bevan. At Wimbledon, it's one set all between defending women's singles champion Iga Swiatek and Taylor Townsend, while last year's runner-up Amanda Anisimova won in straight sets. And Serena Williams will be back on centre court later this evening for her comeback match against Maya Joint. And the round of 32 action continues at the World Cup later today. Norway and Ivory Coast square off in Dallas at 6 p.m. this evening, while France and Sweden meet in New Jersey, and Sweden head coach Graham Potter is urging his players to believe that they can knock out the 2018 champions.
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0: Well, a mix of scattered showers and occasional sunshine this afternoon. Highest temperature 16 to 21 degrees. And now you're up to date on News Talk.
9: I was going to tell you a story about the poshest place I have ever been. I got invited last year to Clarence House, where Charles and Camilla live in central London. I got invited there. I'm involved in this hospice charity. Anyway, I'm involved in this thing. So Camilla is the patron of this great charity. So she organised like drinks and a concert and dinner in her home to, you know, thank the corporate sponsors and to get more people to donate money, raise a bit of money, raise awareness, that sort of thing. In her home, though, she put on this event. So we're all in her front room, literally Charles and Camilla's front room. It's the most ornate, like high, beautiful sort of ceilings, and they've got a telly and a couch in the corner like normal people might have, but every square inch of mantelpiece and shelf and sideboard has got a beautiful object on it that they've been given by visiting dignitaries or they've picked up on their extensive travels of the world. It's a very intimidating space to be in. So we're all standing there having a drink, and she's coming around saying hello to everyone, and she gets to me, and because I'm a dick, as I feel we've established, she gets to me and goes, oh, how are you involved? And I went, never mind about that. Have you seen Cash in the Attic? Because we're sitting on a gold mine here. And to her credit, it's absolutely true. She went, yes, winked and f***ed off. Brilliant.
4: That was Jimmy Carr there talking about how the royal family announced that they're not going to be living in Buckingham Palace anymore. They're living in the more cosy environs of Clarence House. We are going to, I think we're going to may well talk about that tomorrow on the show. First though, back here to our rulers, as you may know, there's a lot of speculation that at some stage before the next election, Micheál Martin will be replaced as leader of Fianna Fáil. Well, it's more than speculation. A lot of Fianna Fáilers view it as a done deal. Except for Micheál himself, of course. It seems as if the long goodbye is a staple of Irish politics. Our political editor, Sean Defoe, is here to talk about it. Afternoon, Sean.
10: Hey, Sean.
4: Is Micheál Martin in a state of denial?
10: I've stopped predicting his downfall because, like, the people have been predicting it for years. That, oh, he's going to become a European commissioner. Oh, he'll go after the next election. Oh, he'll go after this. And he's still going. He's the second longest serving Fianna Fáil leader behind Eamon De Valera, who'll just never be topped. I think he was leader for 30 years or something, or even longer. But, yeah, he, I think, thinks he'll lead them into the next election. And a lot of his TDs are like, "Ah, oh, we're grand. Thanks."
4: Yeah. But is it the case that if... You know, there might be rumblings, and if you just kind of ignore it, you can milk it for maybe even more years.
10: Yeah, you're not the guy who's kind of been phoning it in his job for 10 years, which just keeps the head down and it gets ignored. You can up until a point, like, and that point being that someone else decides they want the job, and usually that is when the knives properly start coming out, because there absolutely would have been a heave after the presidential election. There probably would have been another heave earlier on this year. Had someone stepped forward who would want to replace him, a Jim O'Callaghan, Dara O'Brien, Dara Cleary. Yeah. But there is an old adage in politics and in Fianna Fáil politics, he who wields the knife rarely wears the crown. But the one to actually push him out and stab him doesn't end up being the one who is leader after it. So they're all quite wary.
4: Yeah. Why is that? Is that kind of an Irish thing? If you say... I'd like to be leader of Fianna Fáil. People go, oh, he's feckin' notions. Yeah. And then they don't support him then.
10: Tall poppy syndrome. You want something you couldn't. Yeah. You can't possibly have that. There's a bit of that. There's a bit of like, oh, you're being disloyal. And by very dint of being the one to stick the knife in and to start all that, people are like, oh, you're man. I don't like him. Don't like the cut of that. It's kind of a uniquely Irish thing. But we've seen it in other countries as well, where the people who put the first heave on or get the ball rolling then get suddenly overtaken by others. I suppose Micheál Martin himself is probably the antithesis of that, because it was his resignation that ultimately led to Brian Cowan's downfall and his government toppling. That was certainly one of the many, many dominoes that led to that government falling.
4: Yeah. Now, is it important in the sense of, okay, Fianna Fáil are in the doldrums, to put it kindly, and they will probably never be what they were before in terms of an electoral force in Irish politics. That's not his fault. And Jim O'Callaghan isn't going to turn them into a single party government.
10: No. And this is probably part of one of the problems that Fianna Fáil has, is that there's no one you'd look at and go, oh yeah, he'd do a much better job. Like usually any leader, like he's 15 years in the job as party leader, it's an awful long time. Saw the same thing with Enda Kenny. He took over in 2002, was gone 14 years later. And the shine just goes off. A bit like a manager in the dressing room. He's just been around too long and the players aren't really listening anymore, and that's what's going on. But quite often, what happens is they don't really think about what's next. It's just somebody new. And for nearly a century in Fianna Fáil, that was fine because they had 80, 90 TDs and the odds were someone with talent would be among them. When you have 50, that is innately less. I think they agreed, if it was tomorrow, it'd be Jim O'Callaghan. Just people I spoke to in Fianna Fáil, I think he would win, even though there's a couple of others who would like to. But is he this all-popular, transformational politician who's going to suddenly change the field? No, he's not.
4: Yeah.
10: Is he strong enough to maybe give Fianna Fáil that bit of a boost that they can just stay in government? Maybe. And through the history of Fianna Fáil, just staying in government has probably been what they've been about more than anything.
4: It's not much of an aspiration, really, at this stage. But would Eamon De Valera be your prime example of stayed way too long?
10: Way, way too long. He was 90, I think, when he left the presidency, which would make him, well, let me do the math, 76 when he left as Taoiseach, and obviously had been around for absolute donkey's years. I think he was Taoiseach, or at least leader of government, in three separate decades, which will never be repeated. And what's really interesting interesting. There's a good book out at the minute, Sean Amass's Lost Memoir, where Sean Amass never did a memoir, never left papers or anything, but he did a load of interviews for one before he died. And basically they were lost to history because the businessman who did them never put it together and never managed to get it together. And Ronan McCreevy has done it for the Irish Times correspondent. He's put it into a book. And it's actually really interesting because it's all in the spoken word. It's like he's chatting to a friend. So it's much more open than a lot of the memoirs that you would find. So the language in it, in practice, Dev had long ceased to be a leader in the full sense of the term before he went, said Lamass, who effectively was his number two. Everyone knew he was going to be Taoiseach as soon as Dev O'Leary went. It's just that towards the last decade, basically, of his rule, Sean Lamass certainly felt he was the one running the party. He was doing everything, and that Dev O'Leary ultimately should leave, that he basically wasn't a leader, wasn't capable, wasn't making decisions by the time he did his last term in the 1950s. And even I didn't really know this about the time, that when Dev O'Leary decided to run for the presidency, one, Lamass didn't want to do him. He just wanted him gone. Just get out of the way. Don't forget about the presidency. Forget about everything else. But he stayed as Taoiseach while he was campaigning. So it wasn't even like you'd expect now.
4: That's
10: surely,
4: extraordinary.
10: Isn't it mad? You think surely you'd resign and you'd focus on the campaign. But no, he stayed as Taoiseach in name. But in practice, Sean Lamass was running everything. And he says in the book that, Dev O'Leary didn't even really come to him with any decisions or ask what was going on. He was just checked out as such. Mm. So he was the effective Taoiseach without having the actual power of being Taoiseach, and ultimately just wished that he'd kind of go away after being that long around. As much as he was a confederate of his and had huge admiration, and also says that no one could have done what Dev O'Leary did in the early days of Fianna Fáil, bring the anti-treaty side around to effectively get rid of it and lead a government within 10 years. But you stick around long enough, you just kind of lose it.
4: Yeah. That must have been infuriating for Lamass.
10: Yeah, it must have been, absolutely. Towards the end, when you're doing the job anyway.
4: Yeah.
10: Like, you know, think about it. If your boss went and you were doing the job, but you weren't getting paid and you didn't have the title, and he'd always come back if he doesn't get the presidency, wouldn't it be great?
4: I think a lot of people probably can relate to that kind of scenario, actually. Now, the thing, would it be fair to say that when you see a leadership election start, and you know, the choreography is always pretty much along the lines of, I'm the leader, I'm decided to step down, and then, you know, a number of contenders all act like they're totally surprised, and, well, I don't know, I don't know, lads, what do you think? Do you think I should? And they, oh, look, everybody wants me to run. That's nonsense.
10: Oh, completely. Yeah. Everyone who is a potential leader and who thinks there might be an opportunity has been scoping it out. Well, I say almost everyone. If you go back to, because we've had so many coronations of leaders in the last while, particularly think of Fine Gael with Simon Harrison, with, you know, their selection for president. But if you went back to 2017, when Enda Kenny stepped aside under no small amount of pressure internally, knowing Leo Varadkar really wanted it and was kind of pushing behind the scenes, like, Varadkar had everything sewn up. He had the parliamentary party. He'd done the rounds. He'd met everybody. He'd secured their votes. So in reality, the contest was over within 48 hours. I think it was pretty clear that he had the votes. Whereas Simon Coveney didn't do that. That's part of why he lost. Yet at the time, he still won the membership vote. The majority of the members and the councillors of Fine Gael backed Simon Coveney for leader. But because Varadkar had this in the chamber for so long, he knew where the votes were, and ultimately it was weighted towards the parliamentary party. So he had it there in advance. And Coveney, I mean, he must have seen the writing on the wall, but maybe felt out of a certain amount of chivalry or respect to Kenny that he wouldn't do that, and it cost him. He was never a Gael leader.
4: So, I mean, so Leo could go around and say, I want to be leader, would you vote for me in that scenario? Is it as, like, brazen as that?
10: I don't know if it's quite as brazen as that. I think it's more of a chat about, you know, well, let's have a chat about the future. You know, like when your boss comes, let's have a chat about you. Let's see, what would you like? And what would you like to see from Fine Gael? And I think it is much more subtle, and it would never be the candidate that does the, come on, where's your vote? They all have a fixer.
4: Yeah,
10: or, you know, at that stage, it was the so-called five-a-side group of the likes of Owen Murphy, John Paul Phelan, who all, they got the name because they played five-a-side together and decided to back Leo for party leader. They would have been the ones who were charged with going around and saying, look, come on, this is going to happen. We need your vote. And the same, I mean, Simon Harris, it was no secret that Simon Harris wanted to be Fine Gael leader at some point. And even though when Leo Varadkar went, one of the very few, if not the only one I can think of, who went totally on their own terms, decided pretty out of the blue, under no pressure, he was going to step down as Taoiseach. And again, within 24 hours, it was clear that no one was going to beat Simon Harris. So that's the other way of doing this. A bit like what's happened with Andy Burnham now in the UK, that the likes of Wes Streeting, etc., won't bother running because they know they won't win. So if you make it clear to all the other potential candidates that they're not going to beat you, that's one way to do it as well.
4: Yeah, yeah. And also as well, and it's kind of almost a perennial now with Sinn Féin, they don't do as well in either a local or a European election, and then people start asking questions about Mary Lou. Is that journalists asking questions about Mary Lou, or would there be genuinely people within Sinn Féin going, well, I don't know if she's the woman to lead?
10: No, I think Sinn Féin's harder to get a read on because they just don't tell you anything. They won't even tell us when their parliamentary party meetings are, whereas Fianna Fáil's may as well be live tweeted. But there are, for the first time at their Ardèche this year, there were questions coming from within Sinn Féin, even though they would kind of, you know, deny it. And they're unusual in that the Ardèche elects the leader, so you'd have to have an Ardèche to have a heave.
4: Yeah,
10: it's a bit more complicated because we've never seen it. Don't know what it would look like. But there are always, like, if you look at by-elections, it was a couple of by-elections towards the end of Jack Lynch's term that kind of were the little bit of a nudge for him to be out and for Charlie Haughey to take over. If you look at John Bruton, 1997 looked like his government was absolutely going to be re-elected. They had two by-election results that Bertie Ahern won when his leadership was wobbling a little at the time, and we all know what happened. That's possibly the most pivotal election in Irish history. Like, if Bertie Ahern doesn't win then, and that John Bruton government gets all the benefit of the early Celtic Tiger, how different does Ireland look now?
4: Yeah.
10: You know, a great what if. So now you look at, reflect that to today, Fianna Fáil utterly irrelevant in the two by-elections that happened a couple of months ago, and Micheál Martin's under the microscope, may be saved by the European presidency that's starting tomorrow.
4: Yeah, but saved, or is this delayed? When that period comes to an end...
10: Saved for 6 months, maybe, I should have said.
4: Yeah.
10: Because there absolutely will be questions. And there's two inflection points for him really next year. One is the start of the year when we're no longer presidents of the EU and he can step away from that stage and maybe go out on a high. Because as some people would view it, that is your natural opportunity to step away, dignity intact, before there's a heave. And the other would be December next year when there's the changeover of the office of Taoiseach to Simon Harris. Again, go out looking very potential and looking very well. And a lot of people and a lot of my colleagues in the press gallery think Micheál Martin will know when his time is up and he will pick one of those points and it will be a bloodless coup and all the rest of it. I don't think so. I think he loves that job too much.
4: Really?
10: It is his life. He loves being Taoiseach in the same way some people love the World Cup. Like, you know, he's just, he loves it. It is every fibre of his being. And I just, having covered him and been around him so much over the last few years, I just can't really imagine him voluntarily stepping away.
4: Yeah. That would be a difficult, on a human level, then that's a really difficult readjustment. He's not going to go and get a job in some large international institution and feel the same way about himself.
10: I doubt it. I mean, and people always say maybe he'd take up something in the EU, and is it next year or the year after that the whole EU presidents, like as in Ursula von der Leyen's job and all those jobs are up anyway. So, you know, maybe that provides a gig. But I can't imagine him doing, say, what Leo Varadkar has done and going and joining Harvard and doing his after-dinner speeches or whatever it is. I don't think he gets joy out of that. I think he gets joy out of being a politician. He's been there since, 1989?
4: Yeah.
10: He's been a TD longer than I've been alive. He's been around the cabinet table. We won't ever see someone like Micheál Martin again, who has been a cabinet minister in four decades now? Possibly four. I could have to do my maths again. but, you know, you just don't see it. Political careers don't average out that long anymore.
4: Yeah. So he's achieved that anyway.
10: Yeah, well, there's a lot to be put to his name, even if everyone wants his head in Fianna Fáil now.
4: Yeah.
10: Not everyone, a lot of people.
4: Well, that's the way it happens. Sean, thanks a million for coming into us. That was Sean Defoe, their News Talks political correspondent and host of the Let Me Explain podcast. If you're thinking of putting yourself forward for election, you'll need funds.
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4: 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Time to look at stories from other parts of the world. Jonathan De Burka Butler joins us once again. Afternoon, Jonathan.
2: Sean, how are you getting on?
4: Not too bad. Right, we're going to go. Well, I suppose it's to do with Hawaii, but it's really in Washington, D.C. this decision was made. But this is a Supreme Court decision about guns.
2: Yes. So this is a Supreme Court decision about guns, specifically in Hawaii, but I think it's going to affect a couple of other states as well. New York, California, New Jersey, and Maryland as well, right? So effectively in Hawaii in 2023, they brought in what they're calling here a rule, right? Which meant that you weren't allowed to bring concealed weapons into publicly accessible private property, restaurants, shopping malls, that kind of thing. And there was a list of them, okay? And immediately when the rule came out, it was challenged, right? There was three state residents and then the Hawaii Firearms Coalition got involved and they took a case, right? They challenged the rule and they argued that the restriction on where they can carry firearms violates their Second Amendment rights, okay? The right to bear arms, as we all know. And initially it went to a federal district court who sided with them and they said, yeah, it's likely that the rule does violate the Constitution. But then the state of Hawaii went to an appeals court and they upheld the law. The basis of their decision was interesting. They said that there was a tradition of prohibiting the carrying of firearms on certain private property without the owner's oral or written consent. And so therefore, that's why we're siding with the state in this case. Mm. However, it went all the way up to the Supreme Court. And last week, the Supreme Court decided in favour of the gun owners and the Hawaii Firearms Coalition in a 6-3 decision, right? Mm.
1: And in the ruling, okay, that was read out by Justice Samuel Alito, they said the effect of this rule is to impose severe restrictions on the daily activities of residents who have, and this is the important part, who have satisfied the state's rigorous requirements for the issuance of a carry permit. And I think that's, whether you like the law or you don't like the law, I think you've got to say that that interpretation is probably right.
4: Yeah.
1: In the sense that it does hobble what the Second Amendment protects, and that is the right of Americans to carry arms for self-defense as they go around their daily business.
4: Yeah.
1: This is just to continue on what Alito is saying.
4: Even if it's in private property other people own.
1: Yeah, publicly accessible private property.
4: Yes.
1: So not walking into your house now and saying, I've got a gun here and I'm going to carry it whether you like it or not.
4: Yeah.
1: This is restaurants, bars, that kind of thing. So publicly accessible private property.
4: Yeah, and you mentioned a number of other states that they will... I assume have similar rules or had similar rules
1: and they will probably be affected, but I'm sure that probably what has to happen here is that those states might have to go on a case by case basis and test
4: it. Right.
1: I'm not 100% sure, but I'd say that's probably what might need to happen. I am open to correction on that 100%. Legal experts text in.
4: Or indeed the states might change it themselves in anticipation
1: indeed.
4: Of someone taking a case like that
1: indeed.
4: Because
1: What's
4: the point of pursuing it? And of course this is the Supreme Court that has been stacked by Donald Trump. So
1: yes.
4: I suppose it's not that unexpected.
1: Unexpected, and the Trump administration were behind. They were basically saying that the requirement put an armed permit holder at risk of committing a crime. And indeed, it wasn't a felony. If you were caught doing this, it was a misdemeanor. So you could have gone to prison for anything up to a year or just short of a year, which is misdemeanor in the States, apparently.
4: Okay.
1: So, you go.
4: Right, so something else that isn't a surprise. You were kind of alerting to this possibility last week. This is the result of the presidential election in Colombia.
1: Yes, so this is the news that the left-wing candidate in the presidential runoff, Iván Cepeda, has conceded defeat. He conceded defeat last Wednesday in what was a really, really tight race and a really tight runoff. I think not last Sunday, but the Sunday before, okay? So the huge turnout for Colombia, 64%, which was up 6% from the first round. So that meant that there was about 26 million voters involved in total. 420,000 of the votes, or just over 420,000 of the votes, were blank, were invalid. So that's a huge amount.
4: Yeah.
1: And when you consider that the gap between the two candidates was just 250,000 votes, you can see how that might be quite frustrating for one or both sides. But anyway, Cepeda decided that he was going to fall on his sword as what he called an act of democratic responsibility, because he didn't want to see the division that had been created during the election becoming worse. And in his acceptance speech, actually, the winner, Abelardo de Espria, he said that people who were on the opposite side of the political spectrum had nothing to worry about. Now, I would say they have a lot to worry about, to be quite honest with you. This guy is a character, I suppose, as his supporters would say. But he's a bit of an oddball in many respects. I'll give you a few examples if I can, right? So he's not dissimiller to our old friend at this stage, Nayib Bukele in El Salvador, right? He wants to also build a prison in the middle of the jungle in Colombia. And he wants to stop talks with any of these, dissident guerrillas that haven't bought into the peace process and that kind of thing. But during the campaign, and this was only back in May, he showed a picture of his bulge to a female journalist in front of an assembled assembly. And he was kind of alluding to the fact that, because of the size of his bulge and his...
4: I'm assuming this isn't where I keep my gun. This is the bulge bulge.
1: The love bulge, if you want to call
4: so
1: it that.
4: Speak,
1: And he was basically saying, this is why people vote for me. And he started shoving, he had a picture of his bulge on his phone, okay, on his camera phone.
4: Okay.
1: And he was showing it to a female journalist, and she got very upset, as you can imagine, and he was actually ordered to apologise by a judge on the back of that, right? So he's been a very colourful person for a very long time, so I think we're going to be hearing a lot about him. He's already declared his sort of affection, shall we say, for Donald Trump, who has reciprocated that affection and endorsed him during the election. So Abelardo de Espria, I think we're going to be hearing quite a bit about him, but it's another leader in South America that has tilted in that right-leaning direction.
4: Yes.
1: It tends to go in waves. It's funny the way it works
4: and
1: there.
4: Well, in that part of the world, it was like that decades ago.
1: Yeah.
4: Having said that, though, you know, all this, I'm going to build a big prison in the middle of the jungle and we're going to round up all these people. That's way easier said than done.
1: Yeah, I don't know if he has the money. That's a point. All right, yeah. And how long will it take him to do? These presidencies in Colombia, they tend to be fairly chaotic and they go fairly quickly before things get done. I mean, the guy who's leaving, who we've spoken about a lot over the years, is Gustavo Petro.
4: Hmm.
1: And he has always had a major problem with Donald Trump. He was in the White House up just a few months ago, I think, and they were all pallying that kind of thing. But while he was in the States, it was confirmed by US authorities that he wasn't being investigated for drug trafficking. Now, you can fully anticipate that when Abelardo de Espria gets voted in or gets sworn in on August 7th, that there might be some sort of a warrant heading in Gustavo Petro's direction. So don't be surprised to see him in a jumpsuit in Miami at some stage in the future.
4: That's
1: scary
4: quite
1: for
4: extraordinary.
1: Him.
4: South Korea we're going to go to next. And of course, as we all know, K-pop has taken over the world and it's some serious stalking stuff going on.
1: Yeah, it's really affecting some people, all right. This is an individual by the name of Jungkook, who I'm sure you're a massive fan of. BTS, K-pop star. And this is in relation to a Brazilian woman who has received a suspended prison term of 1 year. It's been suspended for 2 years for constantly stalking him, really, all right? It started back in December of last year when she first visited this young man's home and she was loitering around the property. She was throwing items over the wall. I don't know what kind of items, but I'll leave it to your imagination.
4: Yeah.
1: And she stuffed some letters through gaps in his door. Days later, she came back and she visited again and she rang the doorbell no fewer than 133 times. Now, I don't know who was counting, to be honest with you, but that's what they said. An act that the court later said demonstrated an extreme level of obsession. Now, she was eventually arrested on the 13th of December when she tailed a food delivery worker through the side gate of the property. And so they said, okay, this is enough now, 6 days of this. She was released the next day without a warning, told not to approach the property. She did approach the property a few more times and the police eventually said, right, we need enough of this, we have to arrest you and put you in front of prosecutors, which they did in February, and now the decision has been taken to give her a prison sentence of 1 year, and it looks like she's going to be deported as well.
4: Yeah, has she travelled from Brazil just to do this?
1: I'm not sure, to tell you the truth, but I have to say, I wouldn't be surprised if she had. She seemed fairly determined, all right.
4: Yeah, these people must be under besieged.
1: Yeah,
4: this kind of thing.
1: It's not the first time this has happened to him. He was in military service. I think all five of them were in military service. That made the headlines over here when they came out of military service. I think they did a massive concert actually in Seoul and millions of people were at it. And so that was in June of last year. And there was a Chinese woman who was in her 30s who was arrested trying to break into his house just a couple of hours after he completed military service. So, you know, it's Beatlemania, South Korean style.
4: It is. Maybe they need to build a bigger house or move someplace. Right, Zimbabwe we're going to go to next. Now, Jonathan's been telling us about Zimbabwe off and on for weeks now. Is this a coup, essentially? It's one of those, we've decided that the president can stay in situ forever kind of situations.
1: It's exactly that, which we've mentioned before in Africa. It seems to be a favourite thing of these extending presidential terms in various parts. In this case, it's Zimbabwe, right? So we know that Robert Mugabe was in power from 1980 to 2017. 37 years, and eventually a man by the name of Emerson Mnangagwa, who's now the president and who's now 83, he's going to be 84 in September, he got rid of him in a fairly tame military coup. But it looks like he's just replaced him, to be honest with you. He's now looking to change the constitution to give himself more time in office, right? So he's going to extend it from 5 years to 7 years, which will mean, given the fact that he won a dodgy election back in 2023, that he'll be in power until 2030, okay? Another 4 or 5 years.
4: Okay.
1: So it's quite an extension. But do you know what? I think what's more alarming about this, I think the extending, when they do these things, I think the extending of the terms is always the thing that grabs the headlines.
4: Yeah,
1: right?
4: Yeah.
1: And they wanted to, because I think what's worse here is the fact that the bill is also there is going to replace direct presidential elections. And instead now the president is going to be appointed by parliament. I think that's far more worrying.
4: Yeah.
1: At least you had the veneer of a presidential election and there was challengers and there was an opposition. But now, this is just set up for ZANU-PF, who are the Mugabe party, to be in power forevermore and just to basically nominate who they want to be president and anoint whoever Mnangagwa wants to be in place after he's gone.
4: And is the president in Zimbabwe, is it a powerful position? Is it like analogous to an American president? Is it that kind of system?
1: Oh yeah, very, very powerful, I would say. It is the most powerful position in Zimbabwe. It's like being king, effectively, in the old term. So he runs the show there.
4: Yeah.
1: And there's, you know, while this whole process, inverted commas, was going on, there was lots of intimidation and they did have a public consultation and they had events. I remember seeing a report about an event in a football stadium where all the people were standing up or were supporting it and they were given, 20 minutes, half an hour to speak about it and talk about how good it was. But the minute an opposition person stood up, they were beaten up, had their phones taken off, all sorts of things done like this. So, it's not good.
4: Yeah. Does that mean, is Zimbabwe then pushing itself into a situation where it becomes more and more of a pariah state? Or other countries around it, what's their attitude towards Zimbabwe?
1: I think certainly, I'd say the attitude has probably changed in South Africa, for example. Mm. They're probably more favourable to it. The United States certainly is not a fan of Mnangagwa, who's known as the crocodile, as we've mentioned before. They imposed sanctions on him in 2024 and his wife for corruption. I'd say probably having this kind of attention on the country doesn't do them any favours. I don't know how it's doing economically, recovered from the time of Mugabe, but I can't imagine it's doing any much better than it was before.
4: Yeah. Okay, finally, we're going to go to the Philippines. And this is kind of disturbing, given that a link between an online game and actual real world violence.
1: Yeah, so this is a story involving a school shooting that happened in the Philippines about 10 days ago. It happened in a city called Tacloban. Population about 250,000 people, so it's small enough. And school shootings don't happen very often in the Philippines. Now, this involved grade 9 children, so they're about 14 and 15 years of age. They went into a school and they killed 3 students and they injured 20 others. So these guys have been arrested and they're being investigated, obviously. But the authorities have now taken the step of temporarily blocking an online game called Gorebox, okay? Now, Gorebox is described on Google, okay, as being a place where you can engage in brutal combat with an extensive arsenal of weapons and explosives. It goes on then and it talks about raw effects of realistic ragdoll physics and an intense gore system that brings dismemberment to life.
4: Good God.
1: I mean, this is what's advertised, okay? And they do say, okay, that there is an over-18s rating on it by the International Age Rating Coalition and that. And so the Philippine Cybercrime Investigation and Coordinating Center have basically issued this ban because they feel that these people were maybe influenced in some capacity by Gorebox because one of the two perpetrators had played it.
4: Okay. Is that a bit flimsy?
1: It's fairly flimsy, all right. Yeah. And I think it's authorities looking for an excuse maybe to buy time or, blaming, other things that were going on, because it appears from other reports that what was actually happening here was that these two kids were being bullied. They decided they'd had enough and they took guns to school and started shooting people.
4: Okay. Which is, pretty extreme reaction to being bullied. Right. So the investigation to that is kind of still progressing, for want of a better word.
1: But already this body, this Philippine Cybercrime Investigation Unit, seem to be backtracking a little bit.
4: Yeah.
1: They're sort of saying, we're doing it just to make sure that there was no connection and this kind of thing. So they're already you know, you look at the statements, it seems they're already know that they're not on the right path necessarily.
4: Yeah.
1: Any studies that have been done apparently would suggest that there's not much of a relationship between these games and actual violence. Now, probably more needs to be done on that, but...
4: Yeah. And in the Philippines, as you say, school shootings are extremely rare. But is there an issue with violence in schools in the Philippines?
1: There has been. Recently, there's been a couple of attacks, apparently. There's been a couple of stabbings that have happened in the build-up to this. I think there was two, not in the same city, but in other parts of the country. So there appears to be an upsurge in violence. But it has to be said, that's kind of against the backdrop of a major decrease in violence in the Philippines over the last couple of years. A lot of that has to do with Duterte, who is now, of course, in The Hague, in front of the International Criminal Court for the methods, for the reduction of that violence.
4: But it seems to be
1: a little bit of a problem, all right, in some of the schools.
4: Right, so what should we look out for over the next week or so?
1: Yeah, I think a few things we're looking out for. This is tomorrow the Society of St. Pius is going to consecrate four new bishops without papal consent. So they're going on there.
4: Well, that sounds controversial.
1: Their ongoing split from the church there. Then in the US on Thursday, July the 2nd, they're going to release the employment statistics around that.
4: Mm.
1: So who knows, that might be in good time to celebrate the 250th anniversary of American independence, which is, of course, on Saturday.
4: Yeah.
1: The same day that over in Iran, they're going to start 3 days of funeral ceremonies for the late Ayatollah, who, of course, was killed by members of the United States military.
4: I'm sure that's a pure coincidence.
1: I'm sure it is.
4: Jonathan, thanks, Mayor, for coming into us as ever. Jonathan DeBurka Butler, there you are, listening to the Moncrief Show on Newstalk. We're going to take a break. After that, the polo shirt is back.
23: Moncrief. 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
4: You are listening to the Moncrief Show on News Talk. 087 1400 106 is our WhatsApp number. Shane's here to tell us what's coming up on the hard shoulder. Shane.
0: Hi, Sean. The Housing Minister, James Brown, is going to be popping into us. We'll be talking about the personal cost of travelling on the gridlocked M50. And we'll be asking, what makes a great comedy film? Do you have a favourite comedy?
4: Any of the Zucker films, any of the any airplane or any of that stuff, yeah.
0: Excellent choice.
4: Yeah.
0: Couldn't agree more.
4: Yeah, indeed. Yeah. He'd be asking a question. What's that? It's an interrogative statement, but that's not important right now. Thanks a million, Shane. That's all coming up on The Hard Shoulder just after the 4 o'clock news. And I see, actually, and this just flashed up there, that apparently the US Supreme Court has ruled against Donald Trump's executive order when he became president. He issued an executive order trying to do away with birthright citizenship. And that was one of the central planks of his agenda. And the Supreme Court has now said he can't do that because it's unconstitutional to do that. So, bit of a blow to him, I would have thought. He won't be happy with the members of the Supreme Court for doing that. During Callum Turner and Dua Lipa's marathon wedding celebrations, he wore a polo shirt. Andy Burnham wears them a lot, and I'm wearing one right now. Is the polo shirt back, or did it ever go away? Stylist Caroline Downey is here to tell us. Afternoon, Caroline.
5: Good afternoon, Sean. How are you?
4: Not too bad. Does it have to be like if a celebrity wears one, then suddenly everyone's excited about it, even though millions of other people have been wearing them all along?
5: It is probably a little bit like that, all right. But no, the polo shirt never really disappeared. It never really went away. But definitely when you see a celebrity wearing them and like that, we see the sports stars, we see the pundits, we see Thomas Tuchel, we see David Beckham, we've seen Sean Moncrief wearing it. So of course, everybody wants to be seen wearing the polo shirt.
4: Yeah.
5: But it never really, really went away in fairness.
4: But is it the case though that like it never really went away, but the fashion industry might suddenly go, polo shirts?
5: Absolutely. So they're going to start bringing out a lot more and in different colours. And there's one thing as well, you know, we talk about the polo shirt. The polo shirt, I suppose, originated in the 1800s. It became very popular then when René Lacoste popularised it in the 1920s, when he actually designed it himself as a more functional piece for playing tennis. So he redesigned it for himself, and then he manufactured it then in the 30s. Ralph Lauren brought it out in the 70s and the 80s. And then we saw more and more celebrities wearing them. And then we saw more and more rugby players wearing them and celebrities wearing them, as I said. And it became a statement piece. And one of the things that we talk about when we talk about rugby shirts or polo shirts is, do you pop the collar or leave the collar down? So Sean, have you your collar popped or is your collar down?
4: No, horrendous. I thought that was just basically for people who lived in Black Rock. Specific to them.
5: Exactly. I was going to say, I think if they lived near us in Galway, Sean, they probably would have got beaten up if they had the collar popped.
4: Has that been an international thing, Caroline? Do people in other countries go around with the collar up?
5: It kind of more started in the UK when it was kind of the mod scene, started with the collars up. And our own very own Brian O'Driscoll donned the popped up collar. And I don't know if you saw it, but in the 2000s, a lot of people, like the students, and again, going back and not calling out rugby players at all whatsoever, but they wore two polo shirts with collars popped up.
4: One
5: yes.
4: Inside the other.
5: One inside the other. Exactly. And the collars popped. But no, that was definitely a no-no. That became definitely outdated very, very quickly. And then we saw then in the 2010s, The polo shirt definitely came back. And even because of COVID, people were, you know, they were dressing in a tracksuit bottoms, they weren't wearing their shirts, they weren't going back into the office. And then when they did go back into the office, they didn't want to be going back into the shirts, but they needed to be seen to be wearing something that was still a little bit dressy, but that could, you know, that was casual as well. And that's where I think the polo shirt really has come back around again. I work with different businesses that, you know, have different uniforms, and part of their uniform is a shirt. And then for the summer months, it goes into a polo shirt because it's acceptable to wear a polo shirt with a pair of chinos or a pair of shorts or a pair of dressy shorts. So it's definitely kind of a relaxed, but yet it is dressy enough. And you can take the polo shirt from lunch to coffee to dinner, and it would be acceptable. And again, it goes down to seeing celebrities wearing them, of course.
4: Yeah.
5: But definitely with the collars popped down. But we will see the rare few with the collars popped up. We won't say anything about that.
4: Yeah. One of our listeners, Caroline, says polo shirts need to have buttons, or at least should have had buttons at some stage. But polo shirts with no buttons or buttonholes are an abomination. Would you agree with
5: that? Yeah, no. A polo shirt has to have at least 2 to 3 buttons. Mm-hmm. Some polo shirts may have up to 4 or 5, but a polo shirt, it's a collar, it's the 2 to 3 buttons. It should be worn, you know, nicely fitted, not too tight, the proper fabric, not a clingy fabric. It sits on your bicep as opposed to being too high up or too low down. But we do have polo shirts that are full length, and that's where it came originally, was the original polo shirt was a full length sleeve. So you can buy long-sleeved polo shirts as well, but what most people think of when they think of a polo shirt is the short sleeve version of the polo shirt. But yes, the listener is 100% right, it has to have buttons. But again, how many buttons is enough to have opened or enough to have closed? And you will see the more, I suppose, edgier looking guys that want to have all the buttons closed. Wouldn't be a fan of that myself, but it is the look. And then you have others then that have the one button open, or you might have a couple of 3 buttons open. And again, nobody wants to see a very hairy chest over a 3 open 3 button polo shirt.
4: Some people might want you to see their hairy chest, Caroline. Well, that's the point.
5: You never know. Each to their own, Sean. Who am I to say?
4: Apparently the Gardaí now wear polo shirts. So,
5: well, there you go.
4: There you go.
5: Yeah, the Gardaí do. There you go. Yeah, they do. And, you know, again, they've gone from that. It's about the fit, and it's about the breathability of the material as well. So, like, if you're a guard, if you're a fireman, if you're somebody that's out working every day, it goes back to that feeling comfortable. And I guess that's probably why the guards did move from the shirt to the polo shirt, because it's more comfortable, it's more breathable. So, definitely, yeah.
4: Caroline, thanks a million for talking with us today. That was the stylist Caroline Downey there. That's a lot for today. Ciara and Shane are up next on The Hard Shoulder, our production team today. Simon Tierney, Michael Quilligan, Caoimhe Harney and Claire Darmody. We'll talk to you tomorrow at 2. See you then.

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5: On a road to nowhere, the personal cost of travelling on the gridlocked M50, what makes a great comedy film, and we hear from government on calls for the delivery of €200 a month childcare.
6: The government committed, Fine Gael in particular, if they were returned to government, they would set out a plan, a roadmap to get there within the first 100 days of government. We're well past that now.
4: Plus, Qatar say no direct US-Iran talks to take place in Doha. WhatsApp to now let people chat by swapping usernames instead of phone numbers. And we'll be joined by Minister for Housing, James Brown.
7: I want to see a thriving rural Ireland. Government wants to see a thriving rural Ireland. And in my opinion, the rules around rural one-off housing have been too restrictive for too long. And we want to introduce a bit of fairness and a bit of common sense.
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8: It's 4 o'clock. Good afternoon. The jury in the trial of Riad Bouchaker has begun its deliberations. The 52-year-old accused of no fixed address has pleaded not guilty to 8 charges relating to a stabbing at Dublin's Parnell Square on the 23rd of November 2023. News Talk's Emily Keegan reports.
9: Before the jury retired this afternoon, Judge Mr Justice Tony Hunt asked the members to put all emotions firmly to one side and to be objective and rational when considering their verdicts. He said they were not to be influenced by anything beyond their consideration of the evidence before them and told them not to worry about the consequences of their verdicts. He said the deliberations are nothing to do with social media, flag waving or burning of vehicles, and asked the 9 men and 3 women to put all of that out of the picture. Earlier today, Mr Justice Hunt told the jury alternative verdicts have been open to them in relation to 3 charges of attempted murder against 3 children. He added they may still find Riad Bouchaker not guilty of those charges, but said he considers this to be a theoretical verdict.
8: The Taoiseach says the government has made significant interventions on the cost of living. It comes as ministers decided to delay the reintroduction of excise duty on petrol and diesel and ahead of electricity price hikes planned for tomorrow. Micheál Martin rejects the assertion his government hasn't taken action to help people deal with the cost of living.
10: You can take other measures we took in terms of the free hot school meals, in terms of free primary books and free school books, in terms of a lot of charges we took out of the health service.
8: Businesses in small towns are welcoming new measures for one-off housing. Rural homeowners will now be allowed to build a second one-off house on their land to facilitate downsizing. Local councils won't be able to put caps on the number of homes which can be built on a farm. President of Wicklow and District Chamber of Commerce, Stephen Delaney, says until now, dealing with local authorities has been a nightmare.
11: For the son that's working on the farm and in the local area, it's easier for them to get planning permission. For the second son, they're highly penalised and they can't get planning permission. Or if they do, it's an absolute uphill battle for the son or daughter.
8: And the Garda Commissioner, Justin Kelly, is warning protests targeting roads, ports, airports or fuel depots during Ireland's EU presidency will not be tolerated. In April, fuel protesters disrupted major infrastructure across the country, including the M50. That's it for now. More at 5.
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3: Good afternoon, I'm Eve Conway. Thomas Carty will lead the undercard for Katie Taylor's fight at Croke Park in September. The Fibs for heavyweight will take on Dave Allen, while Limerick man Paddy Donovan will face Tyrone McKenna from Belfast. Among the other bouts confirmed by Matchroom Boxing today is Emmett Brennan against super middleweight prospect Taylor Bevan. Iga Swiatek has got her title defence at Wimbledon up and running with a win in three sets over Taylor Townsend this afternoon, while last year's runner-up Amanda Anisimova won in straight sets. And Serena Williams will be back on centre court later this evening for her comeback match against Maya Joint. The round of 32 action continues at the World Cup later today. Norway and Ivory Coast square off in Dallas at 6 p.m. this evening, while France and Sweden meet in New Jersey, and Sweden head coach Graham Potter is urging his players to believe that they can knock out the 2018 champions.
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5: Well, scattered showers and occasional sunshine this afternoon. Highest temperatures 16 to 21 degrees. And now you're up to date on News Talk.
6: Thank you indeed, Eamon. Good afternoon. You're listening to The Hard Shoulder. Ciara Kelly and Shane Coleman with you, and lots to come over the next 3 hours, Ciara.
7: Yes, including the personal cost of travelling on the M50. If you are sitting on the M50 right now, I'm sure you're feeling the personal cost and you'll probably be on it for another hour and a half or whatever. It is routinely beyond its capacity and at gridlock, particularly in rush hours, but also throughout the day. We're going to have more on this at about 20 past four.
6: Urgent warning to people jumping off Waterford Bridge. We're going to hear from a local councillor and Water Safety Ireland on why it is definitely not safe to do that.
7: Yeah, and as the American Film Institute hails Blazing Saddles as the funniest movie of all time, we're going to have a look at what makes a good comedy film. Have you seen Blazing Saddles?
6: Only about 40 times.
7: Yeah, I know. Now, by the way, I think it's 1974, so it is of its time. If you haven't seen it, you go and check it out. It is completely of its time.
6: It would never be made today.
7: One of my happiest family memories, I grew up, you know, in the 80s, like same as yourself, Shane, and it was a more formal time and parents behaved in a certain way. They wouldn't have cursed in front of us. They would have, you know, kind of had a certain level of standards and formality. And I remember there is a particular scene with cowboys around a bonfire. Yeah, eating.
6: Where they're having beans for dinner.
7: They're having beans. And
6: what's for dinner tonight? And then you get the sound effect. Oh,
7: and I remember my dad crying watching it and watching it over and over again and continuing to cry. Tears of absolute mirth. But we are asking what is the best. Never mind what makes a good comedy. But what do you have a favourite comedy? Annie Hall is on this list. That's one of my favourites.
6: Yeah, Annie Hall is brilliant. I love the Aeroplane movies.
7: They also would never be made now.
6: There's an Aeroplane 2 that I rewound and watched about 10 times in a row. It was that funny. And more recently, I love Crazy Stupid Love. I think it's a really, really funny film.
7: I really like Tropic Thunder.
6: Any of the parody ones are very good, I have to say. I do like a good parody. Bridesmaids, I think, is a brilliant comedy.
7: Bridesmaids is so funny. Melissa McCarthy is...
6: Women can't do funny. Actually, they can do funny.
7: Actually, Spy, which is another Melissa McCarthy, is a very... There's loads of funny ones, but anyway.
6: Okay, let us know. I want to hear from you today. 087-1400-106. WhatsApp us for free on anything, but particularly let us know your favourite comedy of all time.
7: Now, earlier today on News Talk Breakfast, Sinn Féin TD and spokesperson on children, disability and equality, Claire Curran, spoke to Anton on childcare costs, calling for the government to deliver on their €200 a month childcare promise. Have a little listen to what she had to say.
8: Childcare was probably the hot topic of the last general election. Almost all parties made a commitment to €200 a month childcare. And if you look at the recent announcements that's been made on the fee reduction, that's a fee reduction to €183 a week, which is actually closer to €200 a week than €200 a month. So the truth is the roadmap is nowhere to be seen. We have significant and ongoing issues within the entire sector. And the truth is we can have a much better childcare sector for everyone if we address the issues that are there, and cost is just one of those issues for parents.
7: Okay, and for more on this, we're joined now by Eimear Curry, Fine Gael spokesperson on childcare. Good evening to you, Eimear. Claire Curran has a point, doesn't she? You did promise €200 a month, €50 a week. We're more like €200 a week at this point.
9: Hi, Ciara. Yes, government made the promise to reduce the cost of childcare to €200 per month. And that's what we're going to do. And that's what we're doing. And we've said that we would do it in a way that will build foundations for the future. Because as Claire has said herself and recognises, there are challenges in the sector. And that's why the Minister for Children is engaging with the sector and is running a consultation, a broad consultation this year. We've already seen the first part of an action plan, but the second part is due this year. And already this year, there have been 50 regional events and over 11,000 responses to the consultation. So this is a promise that we are absolutely determined to deliver over the lifetime of the government. Okay, we've had one budget, we have another four.
7: Yeah, but we're almost at the halfway point. We're almost at 2 years of the government, and the bottom line is it's down to, I think, 700 and change per month now is where the cap is at, although some people are still paying apparently about 1,400 in places like Dublin. Like, when is it going to happen? Because you're still at multiples of where you would need to be to achieve €200 a month. And in the first 2 years of government, this is all you have achieved, a sort of a piddling reduction.
9: Okay, so I think if you've heard the Taoiseach talking about the budget that's coming up, if you listen to the government, they're making really clear how important childcare costs are in this forthcoming budget. And we have four budgets to come to get to the €200 per month. I would also say that we are making progress. There was an increase this year already of 125 million. We have doubled the childcare budget since 2020. We're now at over 1.5 billion. That is going towards parents and their subsidies. Mm-hmm. Yes, so the overall fees are coming down. Those are those people who are paying the highest amount of fees. Their fees are reducing. The subsidies have increased. Income subsidies have increased. So we are seeing progress, but I understand we have a way to go to get to the 200.
7: In fairness, Eimear, you absolutely do have a way to go, because you can say you've spent 1.5 billion. You can say all of those things, and I'm not arguing that they're not true. But it's still €734 a month is the cap. And if somebody, and that's capped at 45 hours. So if somebody is unfortunate enough to need 50 hours, for example, they might drop their kids off at 8 in the morning and not collect them till 6 in the evening, which would be quite standard for a lot of childcare places. There's no subsidy in those last 5 hours. So those people are hit paying up to like €958 per month. Like, that is a huge difference. That's five times what you said you were going to do over the lifetime of the government. And nobody really wants to hear. Yeah, I know you're saying you're all this, you know, consulting 11,000 consultations with people. People don't want to be consulted. They just want you to bring the price down.
9: But it is important that we have a viable plan because it
7: isn't just... if you don't have a viable plan, why did you say you could do this at when you were looking for votes?
9: Because we said that we were working on a roadmap that would be delivered over 5 years. There has been a reduction in fees for the people that are paying the highest fees this
7: year. Like, why is it capped at 45 hours? People who have to get childcare for 50 hours are to the pin of their collar and probably working long hours and probably commuting and probably stuck on the M50. Why did you cap it? Surely there shouldn't be a cap if somebody needs that much childcare to I suppose, support their careers.
9: The subsidies go beyond the 45 hours. It's just that the 45 hours is the most common full day cost. So that's the benchmark that's used. But for people who are paying above that, they are getting subsidies beyond 45 hours. But the point is, overall, it's coming down.
7: Okay, so are you saying, because you keep mentioning the lifetime of the government, well, we know what it's going to come down to because we have the cap from September. Is there going to be a different thing announced in October?
9: So the overall, the promise is that we're going to get to €200 childcare fees.
7: So are you saying, and can you categorically say this to people who are listening now, that what's going to actually happen is in the second half of the lifetime of this government, that's where the heavy lifting is going to take place on childcare? Because it certainly hasn't happened in the first half.
9: But we're also going to see it in the forthcoming budget as well. Going by the promises that are being made by the government in relation to budget 2027, the Taoiseach is focusing on the income tax package. He's very much calling out everyday costs like childcare that's going to reduce the household budget.
7: Okay,
9: So the plan is we've got the budget 2027 that's coming up.
7: Okay.
9: In October, but we also need a long-term plan for childcare.
7: Okay.
9: We have to make sure that we're investing in the foundations of childcare.
7: So to be clear, Eimear, because there's people sitting in their cars and in their kitchens now who this is very important to, and indeed in their offices or wherever their workplace is. So you're saying that the €734 a month per child from September, that cap on childcare costs, that's going to be further lowered in October. Is that what you're saying?
9: Well, what we have at the moment, and look, that's a really good question, because in last year's budget, what happened was the people that were paying the most in childcare fees, they were having their fees reduced. But what has been discussed by the government in terms of setting out priorities for budget 2027 is that childcare is obviously a cost that is impacting families everywhere. My family, lots of families,
7: sure.
9: and we all want to see a reduction in childcare. So what I'm hoping to see, and that I'm hopeful we will see, is more universal cutting of costs when it comes to childcare.
7: So are you saying, Eimear, in order to cut the costs of people who pay less for childcare, you aren't going to cut the costs for people who pay most for childcare? How is that fair on any level?
9: But I think we're doing both, Ciara. So we've already, for this year and the last year's budget, we've already reduced the cost of childcare for people who are paying the most. But it has to go beyond that. In order to get to €200 per month childcare, we have to reduce the cost of childcare for everybody. So that means increasing subsidies.
7: Okay, yeah, that's fair. And so are you saying that's what's going to happen? So we're going to see increased subsidies beyond this cap of 734 in September. We're going to see increased subsidies in October.
9: Well, that is what the Taoiseach and the government are signalling their intention, and I'm very hopeful that we will see progress in that area.
7: You are the Fine Gael spokesperson on childcare, so do you know this or do you not know this?
9: So I spent a lot of time advocating for it, but I know that we're not going to get to €200 per month in one budget. We have four more budgets. And I also know that we have significant challenges in the sector. So we have to make sure that in addition to increasing subsidies or reducing the cost of childcare fees, that we're also increasing supply, that we're increasing capacity.
7: Okay.
9: And we're doing that through the state-led programme. We're doing it through supporting providers, because core funding is a relatively new program of partnership with providers.
7: Okay.
9: We need to strengthen that partnership and make sure that they're viable and that that we are working with them in relation to supply and, importantly, in relation to quality.
7: Okay, so just one last question for you, and I did ask you this earlier, but I am unclear on the answer. So you've been talking about the lifetime of the government, you've been saying that we've only had one budget, etc. So you are saying if I'm understanding you correctly, that we're going to get to €200 per month by the end of the lifetime of this government. So the heavy lifting is going to be done over the latter half of the lifetime of this government, and we are going to see very large increases in the cuts to childcare, because that's the only way we could now reach the target of €200. Is that what you're saying?
9: So what the minister has committed to is that this reduction in fees needs to be guided by an overall plan for childcare that takes into consideration the issues I've outlined, and that we're going to see that towards the end of this year, but that we can't wait around for that roadmap to see a reduction in costs now. And that's why I think the childcare subsidies are such a priority in this forthcoming budget. But yes, then we're going to see a significant reduction in fees over the lifetime of the government.
7: All right. Look, thank you very much for joining us. That is Emer Curry there, Fine Gael spokesperson on childcare.
6: Now, lots of you getting in touch with your favourite films, your favourite comedy films of all time. We're going to be talking about that in about a half an hour or so. Team America, World Police is the funniest, and it's more relevant today than ever before.
7: The Life of Brian, says this texter, is the funniest movie ever. Romans, go home. It is pretty funny, in fairness.
6: Romanes und Dunham. Conjugate the verb to go. It's so well done.
7: Splitters.
6: Really, the funniest film ever is Dumb and Dumber, says one other listener.
7: And someone else says The Naked Gun Files from Police Squad 1988 is my favourite slapdash comedy movie, and that's from John. The Naked Gun always kind of reminded me of Airplane, those you were highlighting.
6: Very similar.
7: Yeah, they were very,
6: also,
7: very funny.
6: Did they all have Leslie Nielsen?
7: Yes.
6: I think they did. Who is absolutely brilliant.
7: Yeah. Anyway, keep your texts coming in to us on your favourite movies. And indeed, I'd love to know what you think about childcare as well. 087 1400 106 is the WhatsApp.
6: Okay, up next, oh, no laughing matter. Crosstown traffic, the personal cost of travelling on the M50.
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6: Now, bumper to bumper, inching along, not moving for what seems like miles. It's a familiar scene for many of you listening from Ireland's busiest road, the M50. But what effect is Ireland's most backed up motorway having on users' lives and even careers? News Talk's Sarah Madden spoke to motorists earlier today.
16: Yeah, I've spent about an hour and a half trying to get to Racoole on the M50. I worked in Racoole for a while, so I've actually retaught my work situation because of it. It would take me 25 minutes without traffic, but any traffic could be an hour and a half.
17: I got stuck for 4 hours one day. I was on my way down to Wexford. There was a breakdown. Everyone was getting out of their cars, just standing inside the road.
18: I had to avoid it on Friday. It was an hour and a half home. That was from Dunleary to Glasnevin. So a motorway is slower than going straight through town.
19: It used to be a rush hour years ago, and now it's a bit of rush 4 hours. You know, so from 7 till 11, I think, it's pretty heavy. And then on the way back, you're talking 3 till 7. It's pretty heavy. It'd probably be quicker going down the tertiary route, so to speak, the smaller roads, you know, to get to from A to B.
20: Very, very unpredictable. So I live in Castleknock. I had a job on the south side in Rathfarnham, and I actually had to leave that job because one Friday afternoon at pretty much work at about 2 o'clock in the afternoon, it took me about an hour to get home. And it, just with it being so unpredictable, child pickups from school, these sorts of things, you just can't be like that. It's a car park, just like a car park.
21: And what sort of effect does that have on people?
16: Well, it's your quality of life. It's your time, isn't it? Because you're losing 3 hours a day, you know, where you could have a walk in, a bit of activity, whatever, you're sitting in traffic.
19: It can be a real toil on people sitting there, you know, waiting to get home from a day's work. But as I say to those people, just stock up on your podcast, you'd be laughing.
6: Okay, that was Sarah Madden reporting there. We're joined by Ger Herbert, motoring editor of the Sunday Independent. A rush, 4 hours and a car park, Ger. It won't surprise you to hear those verdicts.
22: No, definitely not. And I think the key thing, I spoke to a lot of people recently about the M50 and commuting, and unpredictability is the key word for everyone. I heard the guy saying, oh, stock up in your podcast. I think if you knew how long it was going to be, you might be able to plan around it. That wouldn't be a solution, but it might allow you to know that you're not going to make it home for the kids' bedtime, or you're not going to make it home for the party. But it's the unpredictability. It's the not being able to plan around it, that some days it's 2 hours, other days it's an hour and a half. I think that is a huge issue, Shane, and that is what's really, really, on top of everything else, draining people.
6: Yeah, it's pretty much full, isn't it, the motorway at this stage?
22: It is. I mean, it's at capacity. That's the other thing as well. When you talk to people, you think actually it's at capacity, and then they tell you that it's actually that peak travel time, and peak is getting longer and longer. We hear, is at an all-time high. Just when you think you can't squeeze any more cars onto the M50, it seems they are. And those, you know, that rush hour is extending all of the time. Now, TII are very much at this stage, we have done what we can. We can't extend it. We can't change it. We can't do anything. So, I mean, that's a pretty grim prospect for people who are on that road daily.
6: So what are the solutions, or are there any solutions to the conundrum, to the huge traffic gridlock that is there?
22: Like, in the end of the day, it's too many cars on it. That's the problem. But in terms of managing that, you could manage the road a bit better. Now, in the sense that there are already adaptive speed limits, but I'm not convinced that people actually abide by them at all, Shane. I mean, I've been on them so many times, and you see it, the overhead gantries will display an 80-kilometre speed limit, yeah. And that is designed to actually just manage the flow of traffic. Very few people are doing that. And even if you try and do that, you could be flashed off the road. But the other thing is, there could be a faster response to breakdowns. This is another huge thing that really that people really object to, is there could be a collision on the other side of the road and the traffic is slowed down because people are looking at it. Now, this would require TII obviously to have more people in order, just more bodies in order to be on the spot to be able to do this. But I think faster response to instances and collisions could be a big thing, because there's up to 2 or 3 collisions a day on the M50.
6: And how much of it is down to, this is something that frustrates me. Now, obviously, I'm not talking about serious accidents, but where there is a minor collision and the drivers of both cars insist on not moving their cars out of the way, even though it's a relatively minor collision, until the police arrive, which I always think is, I'm not sure what the purpose of that is.
22: Yeah, again, I mean, should there be just clear, you know, kind of rules about when you're travelling on a motorway, just get off it, get out of the car, stand behind the barrier and then just wait, because that just like obstructs everyone. But it's the same thing as the rubbernecking. Like, can we not just educate people that there are better ways of going from A to B? And if something happens, there's quicker ways around it without blocking everybody.
6: What about bringing in tolls across the M50? Because right now it's only tolls at a certain part between certain junctions, and you'll tell me what those junctions are, but you can go for large chunks of the M50 without paying a toll. Is there an argument for actually saying, you know, the whole thing should be tolled?
22: Yeah, there's only one toll. So, I mean, it is quite possible you can get on at one exit, you can get on at one slip road and then just go off before the toll. So it's just one point at the toll that is actually, and it's between Lucan and Blanchardstown. But the problem with that is, again, right, and there's very good evidence across Europe that if you toll a road, you will change the traffic flow and you will reduce the number of cars. But the problem with the M50, Shane, is there is very little alternatives for people. So if they don't go on that road, the chances are we're just going to push congestion onto other roads. We're not actually going to solve the problem, because those people who are priced out of the road because of the tolls will just go, I'll just drive somewhere else. They don't have an alternative. Because it's interesting, the Trinity College, the Centre for Transport Research, Brian Caulfield, the professor there, did a survey recently on M50 users, and they interviewed over 2,000 users. And the vast majority of them said that what they wanted was investment in public transport. So that clearly goes against the narrative that people like their cars and like to drive, and they just want to drive regardless.
6: Yeah, it does.
22: That means they do want alternatives.
6: And yet, any of the services, the bus services, the orbital routes, they never seem to work, do they? Whenever we launch those orbital routes, because obviously the key thing, you know, you can go from Blanchardstown into town, but if you're going from, like that person was saying, from Castleknock to Rathfarnham, it's very difficult to get public transport. But when there are orbital routes, they don't seem to work. I don't know if they take too long. I don't know what the problem is.
22: Yeah, I think it's just speed and reliability and efficiency and all of those things. Because again, going back to that survey, as I said, most of the vast majority of people wanted public transport alternatives. But all of them said they had, about 50% of them said they had used public transport the week before and it still wasn't a viable alternative. So it does come down to speed and reliability. Like, it is pointless getting public transport if it takes 2 hours and your M50 journey takes 1 hour.
6: Yeah.
22: So, you know, they have to be realistic alternatives. But it is interesting that people do actually want that. They don't want to sit in traffic.
6: What about the idea, something I've never been able to understand, is we built the M50 and then we allowed, is it three shopping centres along it? You've got Tala, you've got Blanchardstown, and you've got the other one on the Galway Road. I can't think of the name of it.
22: Liffey Valley.
6: Yeah, Liffey Valley. I mean, how big a factor is that? The level of development along the M50, that, and you've got IKEA as well. That must be a factor in some of the traffic.
22: I think that's probably one of the biggest factors, because, and this is where we're quite different from the rest of Europe. The rest of Europe, when they build an orbital route, it's left like that. What we did was we built around it to the point that we made it the main route. And we now actually feed traffic into the M50, and every one of these things do. And we continue to feed traffic into it because we build these car dependent suburbs around the M50. So I think that is the biggest problem, is we have created that instead of, and that's where why these orbital routes in other European countries work, because they don't build around them. They are left to do that.
6: Well, we don't really do planning in this country. We certainly don't do it that well. Lots of texts coming in that the M50, says a listener, try living in Galway. It's gridlocked all the time. John says, right now I'm on the M50. All the cars around me have only one person in them. Introduce car sharing. Is that I've seen that in American cities where they have a lane where if you've got more than, I don't know, two people plus, you can go in that lane.
22: Yeah, I mean, that is an alternative. And actually, again, I spoke to an expert about transporting the M50, and they were saying have a high occupancy vehicle and bus lane on the M50. So therefore, encourage people. Because obviously, I mean, if you have four people in the car and they're all driving and they're all normally taking their own car, it's a very quick and effective way to take three cars off the road. So it could be, again, it would come down to would people actually embrace the idea in Ireland? Would it be policed? Would it be enforced? Would you have other people hopping into the lane?
6: It would have to be policed. Yeah, yeah. You'd have to have a fairly hefty fine.
22: It would be.
6: I used to work in Dundrum.
22: But it might be an alternative.
6: Yeah, it might. I used to work in Dundrum. I used to live in Blanchardstown, so I used to do a commute every day. I only quit my job because of the M50. It's the only reason I wrote my resignation letter. And one more text. They need to scrap the M50 charges and build an outer ring road. The M50 is not fit for purpose anymore, and no more charging on it to use the M50. I think if you didn't have any charges on it, I think the traffic would be even worse. I think that's the problem with that. Ger, always good to talk to you. Thank you. Sorry, lastly, I mean, there's no way of expanding. You can't put another road on over it or anything like that. Is there? There's no solution in that respect, is there?
22: No, and again, experts will tell you the minute you do that, there are actually people, and it's hard to believe, who are avoiding the M50 currently, and their route goes a different way because they know the M50 is a car park. And if you actually widened it or extended it in some way, a lot of those people would drift back, and before you knew it, bang, you'd be back in the same situation. So it's called induced demand. So that's not a solution either, Shane. Right. I think the M50 just has a problem for every solution.
6: A catch 22. Ger Herbert, motoring editor of the Sunday Independent. Thank you indeed for talking to the Hard Shoulder.
7: Now, a Waterford councillor has given an urgent warning to people jumping off a Waterford bridge for fun. Donacha Mulcahy, a Sinn Féin councillor for Dungarvan, Lismore and County Waterford, says the activity of jumping off the Lismore Bridge is an accident waiting to happen, and he joins us now. Donacha, tell us what's happening. I think this story is probably repeated around the country off piers and bridges, etc., in good weather, but tell us what's happening specifically in Waterford.
0: Hi, good evening, or afternoon, and thanks very much for having me on the show. I live in West Waterford, and we have a bridge that comes through our town along by our castle. It's a beautiful heritage town, and of recent there's been growing reports of young people enjoying themselves with jumping off a serious, dangerous bridge. Now, I'm a thrill seeker myself, but it's all in a safe environment, and this isn't a safe environment. We have maybe an 80-foot drop off of this bridge. There's rocks in some areas, it's shallow in other areas, and it's just not safe to do so. And people are taking their life on their hands every time they do this. I have contacted the local school, which they have sent out messages to the teachers and to the students to let them know that this isn't safe. Look, we live in a beautiful part of the world in West Waterford. We've got the Strand there, which is a lovely, safe swimming environment. And we're all for having a bit of fun, but we need to do it safely.
7: Okay. And you said 80 foot there is the drop. That seems enormous. It must be quite a high bridge.
0: Yes, it is. It's a very high bridge that comes through. So it's the N72, which will be a main road that will be coming through from Lismore onto Capoquin. And it's a picturesque view with Lismore Castle in your background. It's a beautiful heritage town. We find the younger generation seem to be doing this for thrills, for dares. And I just want to get the message out there.
7: Sure.
0: Don't be jumping into any water that you don't know that people haven't done before in the past, you know.
7: And you do know, because you're a kayak instructor, that there are parts that are shallow, there are parts of this river that have rocks, etc. So you do know that it actually is not a safe place to jump into from such a height.
0: Yes, 100%. So I do kayaking on the local river, so I'm fully aware of the stretch of river, and I've only kayaked down that river 3 times over the last couple of days. As you can imagine, it is a busy season, so we are fairly busy on the water at this moment in time. And I just want to say to everyone out there, if you are going out in the water, don't go out on your own. Please bring 2-3 people at most, so if something does go wrong, somebody can stay with somebody and somebody can get help.
7: Okay. Look, thank you for joining us, Donacha, on that to highlight this. That's Donacha Mulcahy there, Sinn Féin councillor for Dungarvan, Lismore. We're also joined by Ellie Palmer, Regional Education Officer with Water Safety Ireland. Ellie, I'm sure you're hearing that with a bit of dismay, but it is an issue that extends beyond Waterford as well, isn't it? You know, usually young people having the crack on lovely weather on a sunny day, but jumping off a height maybe of a pier or of a bridge and not thinking about the fact that there could be consequences.
3: Yeah, there can be loads and loads of consequences. I mean, especially if you don't know the area. There can be currents, there can be tides. If it's a tidal area, if the water is low, you know, even if it is a high jump as well, if you hit the water wrong, you could hurt yourself that way as well. So there's so many issues that could arise. I mean, cold water shock is a huge one that can happen in just a few minutes. And there's so many safer alternatives. Lifeguarded beaches, well-known swimming and bathing areas. So okay. Just thinking about that.
7: There are swimming areas where people do jump off, and we see them every summer, the 40-foot. There used to be one in Greystones, although it's kind of silted up now, to be perfectly honest. But there are, people do love to jump off things, and there are areas where you're allowed to do that with a degree of safety as well, isn't there?
3: Yeah, but those areas, I mean, all the designated swimming areas, lifeguarded areas, they would have all had risk assessments mm-hmm. done. So, you know, the associated risks, they're known and they're not huge factors. So jumping just off anywhere, yeah, there can be hidden rocks, there could be I mean, even debris floating in the water that could harm someone. And, you know, if it's in an awkward place to get to, it might seem like an adventure. But if something goes wrong, you could be then putting rescuers at risk.
7: Yeah, I remember
3: if something does happen.
7: Seeing as a kind of a teenager myself, somebody jumping into a quarry and my heart was in my mouth looking at them. And another time seeing somebody actually did jump in and came up from the water and they had hit, they dived in, they'd hit their head off a rock and it was a horrible injury. So you do see these kinds of things. Obviously, this is the time of year when water safety is front and centre in terms of news, because we do tragically see drownings and injuries in the water every year. Don't we?
3: Yeah, every year. And I mean, I follow a few of our Coast Guards on social media, and just seeing how busy they've been over the last few weeks, it's just increased. And it's really avoidable things, you know, just checking the weather, checking the tides, knowing the local area, letting people know where you are, having stuff with you, you know, spare clothes, towels, a fully charged mobile phone. All these small things can make a huge difference.
7: Yeah, I think people don't think, and I think it's an awful tragedy when something occurs. Look, thank you for coming on and highlighting with us all of that. I do appreciate it. That's Ellie Palmer, Regional Education Officer with Water Safety Ireland. Shane, I was looking on social media the other day and somebody was selling, and they looked great. They were like Lilo kind of things, but they had a motor on them. And so they were like, oh, you can go right out to sea. And I was thinking, imagine you went out to sea on a Lilo and the motor failed. Like the danger in it.
6: Hugely dangerous.
7: Yeah, enormous. But anyway, look, keep your texts coming into us. We do want to hear from you here on The Hard Shoulder. 087 1400 106 is the WhatsApp.
6: Now, this week, The Hard Shoulder has teamed up with Ravenport Resort, located just minutes from the famous white strands of Curraghclough Beach in County Wexford. 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Up for grabs is our daily prize, is a two-night stay with breakfast on both mornings and dinner on an evening of your choice. To win, just answer this question. Lily Allen plays the Tree Arena tonight on her West End Girl Tour, but can you name the play she was in 2021 that led to incidents spelled out in her album? Was it A, Ghost Story, or B, The Woman in Black? Was it A Ghost Story?
7: No, it's 222 A Ghost Story.
6: Oh, is it?
7: It is.
6: I thought that was the
7: No, I know. just because people might know. And it was in the Olympia here in Dublin.
6: So it was 222 A Ghost Story.
7: But Laura Whitmore played the lead at that time. So.
6: Okay, or B, The Woman in Black. Text the word Wexford, your answer, and name to us now on 53106. Text costs 30 cents. We'll announce the winner at the end of the show.
7: Stay tuned.
6: Yeah, up next, we're going to be talking about the funniest comedy films of all time.
7: I'm excited.
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8: It's Carl here. One of the unexpected stories of this World Cup has been Instagram. Take New Zealand defender Tim Payne, for example. Before the tournament started, he had fewer than 5,000 followers. Then, fans got behind a campaign to make him one of the most followed players at this year's tournament, and now he has more than 5 million. Not bad. But Cape Verde's 40-year-old goalkeeper Vozinha said, "Hold my drink." He started the tournament with a healthy 50,000 followers, and after his heroics in this tournament, he now has more than 16 million.
5: News Talk's FIFA World Cup 2026 updates. With Visa. 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
6: Yeah, the cash machine has been jammed once again and has reached a new level. 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It could be you were calling during Moncrief. 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Now, Blazing Saddles has been named the funniest movie of all time. The 1974 Mel Brooks classic has bumped the brilliant Some Like It Hot from this year's American Film Institute annual rankings. What's your favourite comedy or the side splitter that you come back to time and time again? News Talk Sarah Madden took to the streets to find out.
19: I'm thinking Zoolander. I love Zoolander. Dumb and Dumber is great crack. Elf is great crack.
28: The comedy that me and my friends always go back to is Bridesmaids. We're always quoting that movie. I think it's one of the best written comedies of all time, so probably Bridesmaids, yeah.
29: Anything with Will Ferrell, but Anchorman.
30: Definitely Ted, the movie about the like teddy bear who came to life. Crude humour, yeah. But it's good. It's a very, very good movie.
19: Yeah, I've seen it, yeah. It's very good. Zohan's a good show from that fella there, Adam Sandler. He's got another couple of things, Billy Madison. Happy Gilmore. They're all great films, all funny films, and films that I've watched again and again.
31: Wet Hot American Summer. It's like an absurdist comedy from the 2000s with like Bradley Cooper, Amy Poehler.
32: White Chicks. Start to finish. Whole thing. No.
33: Super Bad. I know it's not great anymore. It's kind of misogynistic, but I don't know. I think it's a oldie but a goodie. I still really like it.
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28: I don't know if it's appropriate for radio, some of the lines that we quote from that movie, to be honest.
31: They have this really funny running gag where characters would like throw a plate or a cup on the ground, and they use this like really obvious stock like sound whenever it happens, and they just keep doing it, and it's really, really funny.
0: The best comedy, it would be Blazing Saddles.
1: You think so?
0: Yeah, it would. It's just very, very good. The British, I think, are the best at producing the comedies, the serials and that, keeping up appearance, mind, or all that sort of stuff.
1: You think they have it right with Blazing Saddles as number one anyway?
0: Yeah, it's a great comedy.
6: It is a great comedy. I'm just going to give you the top 10 list really quickly. Airplane, number 10. The Graduate, number 9. It Happened One Night, 8. Duck Soup with the Marx Brothers at 6. Annie Hall at 5. Doctor Strangelove at 4. Tootsie at 3. Some Like It Hot, 2. And as that gentleman said, Blazing Saddles, number 1. Andy McCarroll, host of Extra Vision. Are you surprised that Blazing Saddles is number 1?
3: I am, and Some Like It Hot has kind of been the one for years. It's like Shawshank Redemption or Godfather being voted the best movie. Yeah. And as a few of your listeners touched on there, it is somewhat problematic now. So the thing I would always go back to with Blazing Saddles is it funny? And even now, I think you could watch somebody who's watching it for the first time in 2026, I think you can still find humor in that. And to be honest, one of the other things that stood out there is kind of depressed to hear Superbad being referred to as an oldie.
6: Yeah, it's time does move on. I mean, I suppose the point about Blazing Saddles is it could never be made now. I mean, there are jokes in that that are so far off the scale by today's standards.
3: You say that, but even going back and watching it now, it's always, it's not punching down, it's always punching up. Like the problematic jokes are always, I
6: think that's a really fair point. And I think it's parroting racism, for example, and racists, and it's sending them up. But the way it does it, I'm not sure you'd get away with it nowadays.
3: I think you could. I think kind of recently you've seen, well, I'm going to say recently, it's probably the same as Tropic Thunder, where you saw Robert Downey Jr. as well. I think if you're reflecting what that actually is, like that character in Blazing Saddles is the smartest character in the film. And I think it does get kind of mixed up when you see things like, you know, like Ricky Gervais, for example, his stand-up where he constantly is punching down. It's constantly, oh, you can't say this anymore, you can't say that. I was like, with respect, you're getting $100 million a year to do Netflix specials. You can say whatever you want on that. So I think it could. That the question would be, would it do well? Because comedy now is, like you said, it's been watered down somewhat, and it's gone more towards like recognizable brands or franchises. Like if you look now, like Super Mario or the seventh Minions film, I think, is in the cinema at the moment. That's kind of the ones that are making money now, whereas like an original comedy doesn't make the cinema. It ends up on something like Netflix or Amazon now. So trying to find an audience for something like Blazing Saddles, I think that would be the bigger issue, as opposed to trying to actually get it made.
6: Yeah. Airplane, number 10, I think I'd have that up higher. What do you think?
3: Airplane would be up there for me as well. I love that and The Naked Gun. I think that, and even then, like a couple of years ago, we saw the remake with Liam Neeson, which I really enjoyed as well. I think those type of comedies are evergreen, because it's something that, it's not a subjective comedy. It's not something that, you know, a certain type of humor, like for example, Jackass is in the cinema at the moment. Some people think that's the funniest film they've ever seen. Some people turn it off two seconds in.
6: It doesn't do much for me, I have to say, yeah.
3: Whereas Airplane, I think, is universally funny. Like you could show that to someone who's 15, you could show it to someone who's 50. They're both going to find humor in it.
6: Okay. Lots of people texting in. Best comedy ever is My Cousin Vinny. So funny. So Shane. Clement in Cork says, funniest movie must be See No Evil, Hear No Evil. Step Brothers, says Anne-Marie. So much room for activities. Just brilliant. And the best funny but not meant to be funny film is Michael Flatley's Blackbird. It's so bad, it's hilarious. There actually is, that's a really good point, Emery. Sometimes there's nothing funnier than an unintentionally hilarious film.
3: Yeah, you see like something like The Room, which has become this cult classic. There was even a film made a couple of years ago about the making of it. And again, another remake of it coming out this year as well, of the making of it. Something like that, where people have no idea just how bad that film is. And if you haven't seen it, I would encourage it, to the fact that you even have like screenings now still. I went to one recently in the Lighthouse, and everyone known word for word this vanity project, absolute mess of a film, but has gained cult following because they took it so seriously, but absolutely made a hames of every single part of the making of it.
6: I watched Roadhouse with Conor McGregor in it the other day, the remaking of the Patrick Swayze one. Now, the Patrick Swayze one was a bit of a turkey, but this one, like myself and my son were in stitches laughing at how ludicrously bad it was. I don't know if you've seen it.
3: Yeah, first of all, I won't have Patrick Swayze Roadhouse slander. Thank you very much. I love that film. But yeah, to your point, like Conor McGregor is essentially playing himself in the film, but it looks like he's never walked and talked at the same time in his life. He will say the line, and keep an eye out if you do watch it, he'll say the line and then all of a sudden then he'll start gesturing as if they're two separate entities that he can't control at the same time.
6: I did notice that. And Jake Gyllenhaal, anyway, he used to be in good movies.
3: He just have a tax bill to pay. He should not be doing films with Conor McGregor.
6: No, he really shouldn't. The Big Lebowski says Colin in County Clare, hands down the best. The Snapper, hilarious. Life of Brian is getting the most texts, and it is pretty. It still stands the test of time, doesn't it?
3: Yeah, Life of Brian would be up there for me. Of the Monty Python films, I think it's absolutely incredible. And to your point, one that you couldn't even make at the time because it was famously banned in Ireland for years because it was considered blasphemous against the church. But again, something like that really holds up. But we're saying like universal themes about basically Brian who's mistaken for Jesus and the story that goes on in the background and that. But that is, again, stands the test of time. It's absolutely hilarious.
6: The other interesting thing about the list is the number of films that were made many, many, not just years ago, but decades ago. I'm looking here at Duck Soup, 1933. It Happened One Night, 1934. His Girl Friday with Cary Grant is in there. I think that's 1940. I think that is The Philadelphia Story, 1940. The Apartment, which is an amazing film in 1960. Yeah. Do we still make brilliant comedies?
3: Yeah, to your point, like I think you have to go down as far as 27 before you see something kind of relatively modern, which is Something About Mary, yeah, which I said relatively modern. It was 1998.
6: I did not get that film. People around me were, well, I went to the cinema to see it, and people around me were falling around the place laughing, and I was stony-faced watching it. But obviously that's just the taste thing.
3: I love that, but again, something that your listener brought up there again in reference to Superbad. I think the reason we have so many old films on that list is because the comedy tends to be somewhat cyclical. Like I'm sure you remember the American Pie movies that came out, and then it was Road Trip, everything around then. And then all of a sudden it reaches a point, it's like, well, we're not making these type of films anymore. Then Judd Apatow, Todd Films, we've films like Anchorman, The Hangover, Superbad, Tropic Thunder. They reach a point and then they fall back again. And I think it's one of those that you don't get an original great comedy, and if they do, they try and franchise them. I'm sure you've seen like Anchorman 2, Zoolander 2, Dumb and Dumber 2, some of like the worst films in history compared
6: after brilliant originals. 2011 was a pretty good year. I'm looking at Crazy Stupid Love. I have to say I have a huge affection for it. I think it's really funny, and Bridesmaids I think was absolutely brilliant as well. I think they're from the same year.
3: Yeah, Paul Feig doing Bridesmaids is incredible. That's probably one of the more recent kind of original classic comedies. And I'm so happy that they haven't tried to do, you know, multiple sequels to that, which I always thought they were going to do. But Crazy Stupid Love, yeah, that is absolutely fantastic. Ryan Gosling, Steve Carell, absolutely incredible. That, and just Ryan Gosling being, as he is, one of the coolest, funniest people on earth. And they just hate him.
6: There is a fight scene in that, which is absolutely hilarious, where three people are fighting, and it's up there with the fight scene in Bridget Jones, which is also a pretty funny film. If I really had to push Andy, what would your ultimate number one be?
3: What's Up Doc, which is in it, is on mine, but Life of Brian, as we mentioned. But for me, the one I always go back to is Spinal Tap. I think that's just an hour and a half of every single line in that film I could laugh at. And I think the reason I like it as well is that my partner watched it with me recently, didn't get it at all. She did not understand it was a comedy. She had the same reaction Axl Rose from Guns N' Roses did, who thought, oh, it's a really great documentary. You should have picked a more famous band. He had no concept of the fact that this was completely made up, which kind of shows that the bubble he lives in as well. But for me, Spinal Tap, I think, would be
6: good choice.
3: All-time
6: really good
3: favorite.
6: Choice. Mel Brooks, by the way, turning 100, has turned 100. He's producing the belated sequel to his Star Wars satire, Spaceballs.
3: Spaceballs,
6: the new one. It's coming out next year. He is a genius.
3: Yeah, he is incredible. And even he pops up still in things like Curb Your Enthusiasm with Larry David. And like you said, he's 100 years old and just has, like, has not lost a step. He's incredibly sharp, incredibly witty. And he still has that, you know, that, that manic glint of danger in his eye that he definitely had when he was making Blazing Saddles as well.
6: Andy McCarroll, host of Extravision, pleasure talking to you. Thank you indeed for that. Keep your favourite comedy movies coming in. 087 1400 106.
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4: Thanks to the newly upgraded lounges at Dublin Airport. Great food, comfy seats, and a calm space before takeoff.
5: In Dublin, the M50 northbound is busy from Junction 12 for House to Junction 7 Lucan with reports of a breakdown. In Wexford, there's a breakdown on the left lane on the M11 northbound between Junction 25 Enniscorthy and Junction 24 Ferns. In Limerick, the N21 westbound is slow between Adair Manor and Adair Village. And in Galway, Seamus Quirk Road westbound is backed up between the Westside Shopping Centre and the Circular Road Junction. And that's your traffic and travel on News Talk.
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6: You're listening to The Hard Shoulder with Ciara Kelly and Shane Coleman. Still to come on the show, setback for President Donald Trump in the US Supreme Court, calls for government to deliver €200 a month childcare. Dave McRedman joins us for this week's bookshelf, and we'll be joined by Housing Minister James Brown. Do get involved in the conversation. 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WhatsApp us for free 087 1400 10. Before all that, though, let's get the latest news headlines. 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
7: It's 5 o'clock. Good evening. The jury in the trial of Riyad Boochacker will continue its deliberations tomorrow. The 52-year-old accused of no fixed address has pleaded not guilty to 8 charges relating to a stabbing at Dublin's Parnell Square on the 23rd of November 2023. News Talk's Emily Keegan reports.
8: Before the jury retired this afternoon, Judge Mr Justice Tony Hunt asked the members to put all emotions firmly to one side and to be objective and rational when considering their verdicts. He said they were not to be influenced by anything beyond their consideration of the evidence before them and told them not to worry about the consequences of their verdicts. He said the deliberations are nothing to do with social media, flag waving or burning of vehicles, and asked the 9 men and 3 women to put all of that out of the picture. Earlier today, Mr Justice Hunt told the jury alternative verdicts have been open to them in relation to 3 charges of attempted murder against 3 children. He added they may still find Riyad Boochacker not guilty of those charges, but said he considers this to be a theoretical verdict.
7: Cabinet has agreed on a new draft national planning statement on rural housing. Among a number of measures included in the plan are homeowners being allowed to build a second one-off house on their land to facilitate downsizing. Stephen Delaney from Wicklow and District Chamber of Commerce says it's good news for rural communities.
9: We can see it's more prevalent in the west of Ireland, but it's also prevalent over here in the east coast as well. We have smaller rural communities. If you head into West Wicklow now, they would have been suffering from this, and they're forced to kind of look to larger developments on housing estates.
7: And the Housing Minister James Brown will be on the Hard Shoulder here on News Talk shortly. Former Minister for Foreign Affairs David Andrews has died at the age of 91. He served in the role from 1992 to 1993 and from 1997 to 2000 and was a key negotiator during the talks which led to the Good Friday Agreement. He also served as a junior minister as well as Minister for Defence in his political career. Former President Michael D. Higgins has paid tribute, saying he was a forthright and active campaigner on human rights. And Donald Trump's been dealt a blow by the US Supreme Court. Justices have upheld a broad conception of birthright citizenship. That means they've rejected an executive presidential order that children born to people in the US illegally or temporarily are not American citizens. That's it for now. Headlines at 5:30.
10: 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You consider frolicking. 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

0: 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Frolic. Chewing while frolicking is kind of your thing now. Extra gum. Chew good.
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3: Good evening, I'm Eve Conway. Thomas Carty will lead the undercard for Katie Taylor's fight at Croke Park in September. The Fibs for heavyweight will take on Dave Allen, while Limerick man Paddy Donovan will face Tyrone McKenna from Belfast. Among the other bouts confirmed by Matchroom Boxing today is Emmett Brennan against super middleweight prospect Taylor Bevan. Iga Swiatek has got her title defence at Wimbledon up and running with a win in three sets over Taylor Townsend, while Serena Williams will be back on centre court later this evening for her comeback match against Maya Joint. And fourth seed Ben Shelton has been knocked out in the first round by Finland's Otto Vetteren in the fifth set tiebreak after over 4 hours on court. Finally, Antonin Kinski has signed a new 5-year contract with Tottenham Hotspur. The Czech goalkeeper was taken off in the first half of their Champions League game at Atletico Madrid during Igor Tudor's short time in charge last season, but he was recalled by De Zerbi and played a key role for Spurs as they avoided relegation. To access three free Off the Ball podcasts a month, download the Go Loud app now.
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4: Well, bright spells and a few passing showers this evening. Highest temperatures 16 to 21 degrees. And now you're up to date on News Talk.
5: Thank you for that, Eamon. You're listening to The Hard Shoulder with Shane Coleman and Ciara Kelly. And there's lots to come on the show between now and 7 o'clock still.
6: Yeah, Housing Minister James Bryant will be joining us just in a moment or two.
5: And Caroline Flack's brother Paul has been found dead at age just 55. This is 6 years after the TB presenter's tragic death. We will be crossing to the UK for more on this shortly.
6: The outgoing CEO of Unpost, David McRedmond, will be joining us to place his picks on the Hard Shoulder bookshelf. Some really interesting selections as well.
5: Yeah, really interesting. But one of the things that has got our text line exercise today is childcare, because we were talking about childcare. This is off the back of an interview this morning with Claire Curran from Sinn Féin on with Anton on News Talk Breakfast, saying, when are the government going to follow through on their promise for the €200 a month childcare package? This texter says, another issue with the childcare subsidy is that if you collect your child early because maybe you want to bring them to an extracurricular activity, you still have to pay the full-time crash fees. Yet the subsidy is reduced because your child spends less hours in childcare, and this is inspected by those managing the NCS scheme. Therefore, creches reduce the number of hours they claim if parents collect their children early. My goodness, that seems a mess.
6: And my child's crash is over €1,000 a month. As the crash pulled out of core funding, can't get a place anywhere else, can't get after school anywhere. There's no availability in parts of Kildare. Increasing population, but no childcare. Childminders leaving, as they will have to register next year.
5: I think the two issues that people seem to complain about, Shane, in terms of childcare all the time are yes, the cost, but also the availability. People are saying they have to put their child's name down a year before they need a place, practically before they're giving birth, they're looking for childcare places. The big issue in childcare is after school, says this texter. Every primary school should have a breakfast club and an after school club to allow both parents work, even for a reasonable fee. That would actually probably alleviate a lot of things for people.
6: Don't see it happening, though. I think it's I understand why people think it's a good outcome. Are you going to get the teaching unions to agree to that? I doubt
5: it. Does it have to be run, the after school club and the breakfast club, by teachers?
6: Yeah, maybe not.
5: I don't know the answer to that.
6: It's a fair question. Keep your texts coming in. Really interested to hear your personal stories on this and anything else we're covering on the show. 087 1400 106.
5: Now, earlier today, the government signed off on its one-off rural and Gaeltacht housing draft guidelines, which aim to make it easier for families to build one-off homes in their locality. These new planning guidelines have been described as the biggest overhaul of rural housing rules in two decades, with local authorities being advised to be less over-prescriptive about rural housing rules. And I'm delighted to be joined now in studio by James Brown, Minister for Housing, Local Government and Heritage, and Fianna Fáil TD for Wexford. Minister, you're very welcome to The Hard Shoulder. In brief, for those not familiar with what you brought in today, can you tell us the big changes that have come from what you're proposing?
7: I suppose the big change here for rural Ireland is bringing a sense of consistency and fairness to how people can be able to build a home and live in their own local community. What we've seen over the last number of decades is each local authority developing their own rules on a kind of arbitrary basis, and that's leading to a lot of frustration, even anger among rural people, because they don't know what those rules are or why are the rules different from one local authority to a neighbouring one. And it's also adding to cost. The complexity is leading to rural people having to hire an awful lot of professionals to navigate their way through this very complex system. And since I became Minister for Housing, everything I've been doing has been focused on simplification and standardisation to make it simple, clear, fair, but also to help to reduce the costs on everything we're doing. So I suppose the key points here is, firstly, we're these new rules in what is a national planning statement overrides local authority development plans. So these are the rules, if you like. It's not a choice between the local ones or the national ones. These apply. And what they will do is remove an awful lot of the prescriptive local arbitrary limits. So limits around site size, road frontage, the number of dwellings per landholding, you know, who is or is not a farmer, which changes in definitions from one local authority to the other. It also sets out that the department supports the likes of backland development and infill development, which a lot of local authorities have been opposed to date as well, and shared vehicle access, for example. And all of these add up to making it extremely difficult to find a site, if you like, that will work for people. And really, it's about promoting people to be able to live in rural Ireland. We want to protect rural Ireland, but in a way that still allows people to live in it so it can thrive. It can't be a case of planning roads creating a situation of almost managed decline because young families can't get a home. And being able to live in rural Ireland is a social good. If that's where you're from, because that's where your family is, it's where you grew up, it's where your community network is, and it makes little or no sense for people having to buy a house in a town and then commute back and forth, back out to rural Ireland, because that doesn't really work for the environment either. So it's all about standardisation. It is a liberalisation as well to make it easier for rural people to be able to build in rural Ireland. And as I say, avoiding an awful lot of the prescriptive rules that are out there from county to county.
5: And just as I said, if you would outline maybe in a kind of concise way the main changes that you're, that's the rationale behind why you're doing it, but the main changes you're bringing in.
7: Yeah, so the main changes are these rules that we're bringing in to basically say to local authorities, you can't make up your own rules anymore. So again, local authorities preventing backland development. What that is where you might have an existing house that could have an acre behind it, but the local authority won't let you build a house behind it.
5: So you're going to be allowed to do that now?
7: You're going to be allowed to do that. It's also about right sizing. So that house you're going to build at the back of it, that could be for the younger family, to a bigger house for to be able to grow up in and have, you know, their children in. Or it could be a smaller house for the people, for the parents to move into, and so the younger family can take over the bigger home. As well. Also things like, shared vehicle access. So a number of local authorities won't allow two houses to share the same exit or entrance, while at the same time won't allow a new entrance or exit out onto that road. So we're saying really it should be one or the other, but again, to facilitate home building in rural Ireland.
5: And you said you don't want to have sort of arbitrary rules or restrictive practices, but you've kept quite a lot of arbitrary rules and restrictive practices in this. For example, you are allowed build now with these changes somewhere typically between 3 and 10 kilometres away from a town. Like that's relatively arbitrary. You're allowed, if you are offering a certain service in the community or you have a local connection build. But, you know, nobody would ever say, I live in the suburbs of Dublin, as they would now be seen in North Wicklow, in Greystones. I don't have to have a connection to move to Greystones if I'm somebody new wants to come into the area because there's houses being built there, I can just, you know, move into one of them. Why do you have it can only be somebody with a local connection. And why have you excluded remote working from people? You're saying, well, obviously they have to have a job in the community, and they, and there's a list of them. There's forestry and equine and farming and all of these things. Lots of people nowadays might quite like to move to rural Ireland who work in tech and are maybe online all day. Like, why put in things about people's jobs and these distances, etc., if what you're really trying to do is facilitate people?
7: Yeah, so the distances apply to rural areas under urban influence and also to pure rural areas where there's what's called a high amenity. So there's areas of heritage or biodiversity. In a pure rural area, you don't have to establish local need anymore. So we've gotten rid of that. And a lot of county development plans, you do need local need. But you do have to continue to prove local need in areas of high demand. So that is areas under urban influence, so areas around towns bigger than 1,500
5: people.
7: So are
5: you saying, because I know one of the criticisms of this plan, which are largely around climate, is because there are people who would be ideologically driven around kind of, you know, the politics of green. They would say this is unsustainable, this is one-off housing, this is two-off housing maybe, but this is scattered housing. So you're saying, from what I'm taking there, that you're going to actually make it harder in rural Ireland to build around urban centres than you are in a scattergun approach?
7: No, so I think, to be clear, in an awful lot of rural Ireland right now, there are arbitrary rules. We're removing those arbitrary rules in rural Ireland. We do acknowledge, however, there are two areas where you do need to retain a certain simple principles to be put in place, which is areas under urban influence, so there are areas around the edges of towns.
5: Is that not the most sensible place to build?
7: Well, not for one-off houses, because that they're areas that are going to grow out for housing estates and apartments. And of course, you can still build in those areas, by the way, and that's really important.
5: But one-off housing on the edge of a town isn't really one-off housing as people understand it. One-off housing as people understand it is those scattered bungalows up on a hillside somewhere.
7: Yeah, so that is pure rural housing, and we want to, and that's where we're making that an awful lot easier to be able to deliver rural
5: housing. So you're making true one-off housing easier, and you're making pseudo one-off housing more difficult. Is that what you're saying?
7: It's not more difficult. It's almost impossible to be able to build one-off houses in what would be called areas under urban influence at the moment. So it will be easier under these rules to build in those areas, but there are still restrictions. We still have to have a certain amount of restrictions.
5: Minister, those are the areas that might have local links, they might have schools, they might have infrastructure, they might have a village shop, etc. Explain to me the rationale why that's being made harder.
7: So these are towns over 1,500 people. So if it's under 1,500 people, whether it's a town or a village or a pure rural area, there is no need to prove a local need to build in those areas. So the local need is only required in areas of towns of 1,500 and bigger, and that's areas under urban influence. At the moment, it is nearly impossible to build in those areas. We are actually making it a bit easier, but we are seeing, because of the demand for those sites in those areas, there does have to be an element of local need, because otherwise...
5: So you're saying competition. Well, and by the way, I'm not trying to argue the point, because I need to understand, because otherwise this is a crackpot scheme. Because if you're actually preventing people from making sort of, you know, layers of an onion around a town centre, which would be a sensible way to build, I think, to develop a town, what you're saying is there's already a lot of demand there, so that's going to be prioritised from people from the area. Is that what you're saying?
7: That's exactly it. So you do have to show a local need in those high demand areas where there's a low level of sites, and where there's a high demand, that you do have to show a local need to build in those areas, because otherwise what would happen is you would go back to, I suppose, the days of where sites were going for an extraordinary amount of money and almost never to people who need them from the local area. And those people, how you show local need is through either a social requirement, you're caring for people, or an economic requirement, so you have an economic interest in that area, a teacher, a guard, a GP, or working in an engineering company, or working for a farmer or something like that, for example. So it's not that onerous, but there is, I think you do have to have certain requirements to ensure those areas that are in very high demand.
5: All right, I sort of take your point on the second one-off home. This is what we were discussing yesterday, in fact, on the show, an ability to build a second accessible home in your plot of land close to your one-off house, up to 90 square metres. Why the restriction on size? If you have a plot with a one-off house that's a decent size, why can't you have two decent sized houses there if that's what you want?
7: So this is about right sizing. This is about older...
5: But again, it's very prescriptive. I mean, and restrictive. Like, suppose an elderly couple live in a farmhouse and they're very happy in their farmhouse and they like it, but the farm is getting onerous and they'd like to build the second one-off house for maybe a son or a daughter and their growing family. But the second house has to be 90 square metres. What is even the point of that restriction?
7: Well, because you have the original house will be there. So the idea of right-sizing is to be able to facilitate people to be able to build a smaller home that will be more suitable to their needs. So they
5: well,
7: can
5: exactly.
7: Move into
5: but
7: that
5: Minister,
7: and free
5: this
7: up
5: is still a mindset. What you're saying is, well, that's right-sizing. So you're basically saying the people in the farmhouse need to get out of the farmhouse and move into a small place and give it up. What if they don't want to, but they have a plot that's big enough for two houses? Why even introduce these kind of restrictions?
7: Well, it's not preventing anybody from being able to apply for planning permission to do that. What we're saying is we are, however, saying that right-sizing is a positive good and that should be facilitated by local authorities. But there's no prohibition on anybody applying for planning permission to build a second house, if you like. But it will be, obviously it will be challenging. What we want to do is ensure that people are living in a house that meets their needs and facilitating people to be able to do that.
5: We had Brendan O'Sullivan, a chartered planner, on the show with us yesterday. He's the founder of the planning school in UCC. And he looked at your plan and he said he has serious concerns about its sustainability. He said these kinds of ribbon developments, these kinds of backfills and infills and the things that you're describing, he said are not sustainable from a climate point of view. And indeed other politicians, Green Party Senator Malcolm Noonan has said that this has not been climate proofed. What do you say to that?
7: Well, I see what we're doing is we're prioritising rural people to be able to live in their rural communities. I mean, this strikes a balance. This is not a choice between do we have planning or do we have a free-for-all. It is neither of these. What we say is we can have good planning that is sensible, that facilitates people being able to live in their own local communities, while at the same time, as I say, not having that free-for-all. So I think it is balanced with our climate needs and our climate
5: challenges.
7: Even
5: though that there's no public transport factored into this plan, even though we are talking about a house here and a house there, so providing infrastructure to the houses by way of the national grid, by way of sewage, water, etc., is very difficult.
7: Well, it's because rural people will make that choice. If that's, if they are prepared to live in rural Ireland, that's where they want to live, and there is a social good to that. And while the climate challenges we're facing are very serious, you know, preventing people being able to live in rural Ireland to revive and thrive in rural Ireland is not the answer to our climate crisis. In most cases, look, the ship has sailed on this decades ago. We have the roads, we have the ESB network in rural Ireland, and we have people living in those areas. So we want people to be able to live in what I see as a social good, that rural people can live in their own local communities and not be travelling in and out of the town and trying to be able to find different ways to support local people in rural Ireland. I think this is a really good thing. It's a really positive thing. I think we have struck that balance between making it much easier for people to be able to build and live in rural Ireland as part of their own local communities, while also recognising and protecting the climate as well.
5: And you keep saying that about rural Ireland people being able to live in their own communities, many of whom are the communities are dwindling because of a lack of population. Would it not be good to incentivise other people to move to those communities too, as I said, like the remote worker perhaps?
7: Well, there's nothing to prevent a remote worker moving
5: to rural. There's no incentive to do it though, and they are behind in terms of priority, in terms of getting access to this new rural housing development plan.
7: Yeah, well, the purpose here has never been to incentivise people to move to rural Ireland. This is about helping rural people be able to live in their own local community. And I think in that respect, I think we have struck that balance. I think it is very positive and will really help rural people to live in rural Ireland. Where other people want to come to live in rural Ireland, they do have opportunities under this as well. But I think it has to be prioritising people within those rural communities to be able to live there.
5: Before I let you go, Minister, in the news today as well, almost 1,900 women turned away from domestic violence refuges in 6 months due to a lack of beds. And what it says is services are under significant strain as the housing crisis is blocking survivors from leaving abusers. And again, housing shortages emerged as the single greatest challenge for services. Domestic violence services continue to operate under strain because of the housing crisis. That's a very damning report about the state of our housing situation, isn't it? Yeah. Almost 2,000 women living in fear of their lives, very possibly because we aren't able to provide houses for people who need them in this country.
7: So victims and survivors of domestic violence are in an extraordinarily traumatic situation. And when I was putting together the new housing plan for the first time ever, we put in domestic violence in there to ensure that we were taking necessary actions in the Department of Housing to help people in that very traumatic situation. And one of them, and we'll be formally announcing it this week, is a protocol whereby somebody who's on a social housing list who is a victim or survivor of domestic violence can transfer that time to another local authority. It's a small step, but a very important step that has been.
5: And it is, and I'm sure that will be welcome. But what about the significant lack of accommodation for refugees, for safe houses, for those types of people?
7: So we are putting even more money into refugees. We have our plan, and we have been delivering more refugees. Only last week announcing additional funding to provide a refuge in Tralee. But I think we have to find a way now to accelerate the delivery of more refugees, and also work on local authorities and with the Department of Justice and the State Agency for Domestic, Sexual and Gender-Based Violence, CUAN, that was set up in the last couple of years to help women. It is predominantly women, not always, but it is vastly women and children in those situations to be able to get the help they need. I very much acknowledge the housing crisis. It is impacting a lot of vulnerable groups, and that's why we're determined to accelerate the delivery of homes. It's why last year we've seen a significant increase in delivery of homes, but importantly, the highest number of social homes built in the history of the state, and we will exceed that again this year, but there's an awful lot more to do. I very much recognise that.
5: Minister for Housing, James Brown, thank you very much for talking to us.
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4: Thanks, Ciara. The Housing Minister has told the Hard Shoulder here on News Talk new planning regulations are about encouraging people to live in their own rural communities. James Brown says preventing people living in rural Ireland is not the answer to our climate crisis. Garda Commissioner Justin Kelly is warning protests targeting roads, ports, airports or fuel depots during Ireland's EU presidency will not be tolerated. In April, fuel protesters disrupted major infrastructure across the country, including the M50. And the US Supreme Court has ruled against Donald Trump's executive order to limit birthright citizenship in the US. The president wanted to deny automatic citizenship to babies born to illegal and temporary migrants in the States. That's it for now. More at 6.
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19: Thanks to the newly upgraded lounges at Dublin Airport. Great food, comfy seats, and a calm space before takeoff.
4: Well, in Dublin, St. John's Road outbound onto Concolbert Road is very slow from the Quays to a collision affecting the right lane at Memorial Road Junction. In Cork, the N25 eastbound has a delay before Junction 5 Middleton to Lakeview roundabout and before Castle Martyr. While in Galway, College Road northbound onto Well Park Road is busy before the old Dublin Road Junction to Connolly Avenue Junction. And that's your traffic and travel on News Talk.
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3: Good evening, I'm Eve Conway. 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
4: Well, mainly dry with a mix of cloud and clear spells tonight. Lowest temperatures 9 to 13 degrees. And now you're up to date on News Talk.
6: Thank you indeed for that, Eamon. Now, Caroline Flack's older brother, Paul Flack, has died at the age of 55. His death comes 6 years after that of Caroline's in 2020. Just to say in advance, some people may find this report upsetting. For more on this, we're joined by Vincent McAvinney, a London-based journalist. Vincent, what do we know about the circumstances around Paul Flack's death?
17: Well, Paul Slack was found unresponsive at his home in Norwich on the 21st of June before dying later at the Norfolk and Norwich Hospital. That is according to the Eastern Daily Press news organisation, which Caroline and Paul's mother actually previously worked for. He was an artist and graphic designer, and he leaves behind his partner and two children.
21: Okay, just remind us for people who may not be aware of his sister Caroline Flack. She, of course, died 6 years ago.
17: Yeah, Caroline Flack was a very famous actress and TV presenter. She most famously presented the show Love Island. She presented X Factor. She was a very successful contestant on Strictly Come Dancing as well. And she was someone who had a high profile career, but also had a difficult time with the press and press intrusion. She had quite public relationships with the likes of, you know, a short relationship with Prince Harry, with Harry Styles as well, and others. And was very picked apart in the press, so much so that one relationship that she was in, which ended in a fight back in sort of 2019, ended up on the front of The Sun, and the CPS looked into accusations of abuse by her. They decided that there was no case. The Met, for some reason still unexplained, reversed that, and sadly Caroline Flack couldn't handle that pressure, and she took her life, sadly, shortly before the pandemic in 2020.
21: And just finally, Vincent, this is then another tragedy to visit the Flack family.
17: Yeah, it's a huge tragedy for the Flack family. Paul Flack had taken part in a documentary with his mother back in 2021 about the experience that Caroline Flack had had at the hands of the press and being in the public spotlight, particularly in the age of social media. He only posted one photograph on Instagram after her death. It was a picture of a childhood photo of them. And he said in the caption, "This will be my last post here. May those who know feel shame. For those who know feel shame for eternity. Love you, Caroline." And he stepped away from social media after that. And that's something the family have repeatedly called for people to be kinder on social media. But this is a very sad day for the Flack family once again.
21: Vincent McAvaney, a London-based journalist. Thank you indeed for talking to the Hard Shoulder. If you've been affected by anything in this interview, you can contact Samaritan's Helpline on 116 123.
5: Now, lots of you texting in on the interview we did with the Minister for Housing, James Brown, about changes to planning restrictions in rural Ireland. One texter says, "I don't think people have a choice but to move to rural Ireland, as no young person can ever afford to live where they grew up. There is nothing to be changed about this either. All new housing is over 500,000 euros. I myself and my partner are trying to buy a house, but we definitely can't afford anything near Dublin." Do keep your texts coming in to us on 087 1400 106.
21: Now, Ben Symes, football correspondent for Off the Ball, has popped into us. Extraordinary night last night, Ben. Brazil, who've won more World Cups than anybody else, making it through. But two teams who have appeared between them in half of the World Cup final games, like the actual final, bowed out last night.
22: Yeah, Shane Kerr, how are you? This was like an extraordinary night. Germany, who won the World Cup in 2014, now have not won a knockout game ever since then.
21: Yeah, four times winner, four times finalist, losing finalist.
22: It's huge. They joined Spain and Italy, who also haven't won a knockout game since winning the World Cups in 2010 and 2006, respectively. Like, if you'll indulge me for a moment.
21: Indulge you for many moments.
22: I did call this on the eve of the tournament. My two shocks were Germany and the Netherlands to drop out in either the round of...
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22: But all will be fine. Whereas, like, Germany is now descending into chaos. The media are all calling for Julian Nagelsmann, the manager's head. Jurgen Klopp, who was there last night in Boston, I don't know if you saw this, he was working for German TV, and they kind of had him up in this gantry where he was overlooking the whole field, and it was kind of a telltale story of he's overlooking the downfall, and he's going to swoop in and take over. Remains to be seen. But that was a huge shock. And then
21: massive shock. I suppose the Netherlands going out to Morocco, less so. Morocco got to the semi-final last time out. They're a really good side. But the penalty shootout was a disaster, wasn't it, for the Netherlands? And when Morocco weren't brilliant either.
22: No, two classic penalty shootouts. As you said, maybe less of a shock. People know what Morocco are about now, and we saw them in the group stages against Brazil. Morocco themselves said after the game they're quite shocked. The Netherlands switched to a really defensive formation and kind of said to Morocco, come at us, give us what you got. They managed to last until penalties, and I mean, I don't know if you had a chance to look back at some of the penalties, like some
21: shockers,
22: some really, really terrible.
21: You know,
22: penalties.
21: I love a stat. Here's a stat for you. You may have heard this already, Ben. 8 of the last 10 players subbed on after the 115th minute. So effectively brought on to take a penalty in the World Cup or Euro finals. 8 of 10 of those have been missed.
22: I always think that, don't you, when you've someone coming on. It was the same in the Germany-Paraguay game. Fabian Babuena came on, didn't kick a football. His first kick is the penalty to win it.
21: Yeah.
22: And he misses. It's extraordinary how this kind of keeps happening.
21: And 8 out of 10. Yeah. That's a terrible
22: record. Like this is, there's no outliers here. This happens every single time.
21: Yeah, don't do it. How

0: did Casemiro get voted man of the match last night in the Brazil Japan? I know he scored a goal, but he was goddamn awful for a good chunk of the game.
1: Oh, come here, Shane. This is classic Casemiro performance.
0: And like, classic FIFA.
1: Well, yeah, there's a bit of that as well. And I wonder, does a goal gloss over everything? But, you know, classic Casemiro, from what we've seen from United throughout the season, like sometimes throughout the midfield, they just waltz through the midfield, other teams do. And they just pop up at the back stick with a goal and all of a sudden everything is forgotten. I was down broadcasting in the Camden last night where there was quite literally hundreds of Brazilians. And every time he came on the screen, there was big cheers for him. And you're kind of wondering, are you watching this guy in the middle of the game? But he shows up with the goal and then, I mean, it's just pandemonium. And the goal goes in at the end. It's glorious. It's everything you associate with Brazil.
0: Good finish by Martinelli.
1: Yeah, it was a good finish. There was a lot of Brazilians in the Camden last night who were maybe given out by Martinelli throughout the game, but...
0: not at the end, they weren't.
1: He became an icon then at the end all of a sudden. So yeah, it's always brilliant to see Brazil go far in these tournaments.
0: What can we look forward to tonight? It's a couple of good games.
1: Yeah, Cote d'Ivoire versus Norway gets underway in about 21 minutes time. Haaland versus a really exciting Cote d'Ivoire team who have kind of taken this tournament a little by storm. Yann Diamande is one to watch out for if you're watching for the first time.
0: Much demand.
1: Yeah, he's been linked to Paris Saint-Germain, Liverpool, amongst others. And then later on this evening, France get their knockout stages underway against Sweden at 10 o'clock. The winner of that will face Paraguay, which of course we could have been set up for a France-Germany shootout, but not to be. And then 2 a.m. if you're going to be around.
0: I think I won't stay up for that one. But it's a good game.
1: It's a very good game. It's Mexico versus Ecuador. It's in the Azteca Stadium. The beauty and the glory of Mexico. And then the winner of that will face England versus DR Congo in the next round. Which, sorry, that game will be in the Azteca Stadium.
0: They have an okay passes, don't they?
1: Well, look,
0: as usual,
1: they've Democratic Republic of Congo. I know what's news is you. The Democratic Republic of Congo tomorrow evening, Wednesday, like that's probably a game they're expecting to win. The one in the round of 16, it'll be either Mexico or Ecuador.
0: Not easy.
1: That would be in the Azteca Stadium at altitude. Mexico, who play there often, or Ecuador, play in Quito, which is the second highest capital in the world after La Paz in Bolivia. So, look, I know they always get good teams on paper, but if they're going to go out to a poor team, they're going out to a relatively poor team on paper, I think that's where we might see it.
0: Very briefly, just give us your call on the three games, Ivory Coast versus Norway.
1: I'm going to say that Haaland just has too much. Okay. Gets them over the line.
0: France, Sweden, I presume you're going for France.
1: I'm going France here.
0: And Mexico, Ecuador. Home advantage.
1: I did call Ecuador to be the slightly dark / wild horses at the start of the tournament. They scraped through. I'm going to stick with them. Ecuador cause an upset and they send Mexico packing in their home backyard.
0: Okay, great stuff. Ben Symes, football correspondent for Off the Ball. Thanks indeed for popping into us.
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2: And this week on the bookshelf, joining us to place his reads is Dave McRedmond, CEO of On Pust. You're very welcome.
18: Thanks.
2: You're a big book lover, aren't you?
18: I am. My first job was in a bookstore in London when I left Dublin in 1986.
2: What an interesting career you've had.
18: And yeah, well, I thought I was going to be an editor in the BBC or something like that when I went over, and I ran out of money after 6 weeks and got a job in a bookstore. And it was the first bookstore Tim Waterstone opened, and became great friends with him, and a gang of us built it up into a huge book chain in Britain, in Europe. I was sent over to the United States by Tim to open it there, and so books are absolutely central to my life.
2: Yeah. And of course, On Pust run the Irish Book Awards and all. Was that...
18: Coincidentally.
2: Was that to do with you?
18: Yes, I think so. I think I was asked when I came in, you know, would I look at it? There's a really good match with postal services. You know, I always say, you know, what's the most important postal service in the world? And it's probably Amazon. And Amazon started off as a bookseller. So books are very close, the written word.
2: So tell us your favourite book that you want to put on the bookshelf.
18: Well, I'm going to go with Austerlitz. It's a book by a German-English writer called Sebald, W.G. Sebald. And I've chosen it because I get depressed when I hear, and it's mainly men who say it, who say, oh, I don't read fiction. I just read nonfiction. I don't read fiction.
2: It definitely seems to be some kind of a trend, because we have many people come into the bookshelf and women almost exclusively pick fiction.
18: Yeah.
2: And men almost exclusively pick nonfiction.
18: And it is, and I think that's a pity, because, you know, fiction is, I often describe it as just the nonfiction of our inner world. How else are we to know how we are? How are we to know what life was like if we don't have fiction? Austerlitz, you know, deals with the most difficult story of all, which is the Holocaust. And it's the story of a kid who grows up in Wales, a miserable life with some Methodist foster parents. And he makes you feel it. I mean, it's a tough read, the early parts. But then this extraordinary character emerges of Austerlitz. And he was sent over on a kinder transport at the age of 4.5. And he finds out, was it when he was older and he was in a bookstore in London and there was a radio playing. And on the radio, two women were discussing being on a kinder transport. And he's going, that sounds like something in the back of my mind. He didn't know. He hadn't been told that. And so he then goes, and the whole journey, goes to Prague. He finds a relative of his mother. He goes, searches for the father. Of course, both were horribly murdered in the Holocaust. But it's much richer than just that story, because and it's quite melancholic. He's a lonely man. The narrator meets him in, at first, just bumps into him by accident in Antwerp railway station. He's an architectural historian, Austerlitz, and that's where he bumps into him. So it is an extraordinary book in the way that I remember reading 100 Years of Solitude. You probably read it, Kira. And, you know, reading one line where it says, you know, it started raining, it rained for 19 years. And that man said to me, you can actually say what you want. You can write what you want. You can think what you want. Austerlitz is the best book to, I think, to understand the European mind in the 20th century. You know, in Ireland, we're not always at the center of things. We were at the periphery. We were very much at the periphery of the Holocaust and the Second World War. And I think for us to really understand how Europeans feel, which ultimately is what fiction tells you, I think this is a great book.
2: Yeah, I'm going to definitely read it. I even just that search for your origins is such a universal sort of a thing in mankind. And I love that whole time. I read quite a lot about it. And one of my favourite books is East West Street. I don't know if you read it.
18: East West Street is Philippe Sands.
2: Yeah,
18: is
2: amazing.
18: Extraordinary. And yeah, there's a whole load. Garden of the Finzi Contini's by Bassani. It was a really rich period of literature. It was also Hemingway, you know, when Hemingway wrote Fiesta, The Sun Also Rises. All those books written, you know, between the wars, just after the wars, and it's extraordinary subject
2: that
18: matter.
2: That whole period of history that we're still living with its legacies, and we'll get to that in a little bit in one of your other books. But your honourable mention?
18: My honourable mention then is My Brilliant Friend, which I'm sure you've read, Elena Ferrante. The Neapolitan Quartet is just beautiful. The lives of Lila and Lenu and two girls growing up together. And it's written over four books. And it was given to me. I was ill at the time, like many people had my trials and tribulations. I was in hospital on and off for a couple of years over recent years. And I almost looked forward to going back to hospital to pick up the next book in the quartet. They are that good. So it's two girls growing up in Naples, in Italy, in the 1960s, and then how their lives develop. And it follows their lives all the way through. What's amazing about it is that it's both domestic in a way that a man, well, certainly I couldn't understand how harsh women are with each other, and yet how incredibly loyal they are. I mean, it made male friendship look tiny compared to female friendship. And they stick with each other. And it's true marriage, it's true affairs, it's true sexual jealousy, all of that. And then, absolutely in parallel, is Italy and what's going on in Italy. Communism, feminism, huge intellectual debates. And if you like Italy, it's set in Naples and Florence and Milan and Pisa. It is just something that is so enjoyable. Yeah. And the great thing about the author is she's not known. Nobody knows who she is. She said once the book is written, there's no need for an author. And she's maintained her anonymity.
2: I think it's very interesting that we say men don't read fiction, but we also say men don't read female writers, and you're booking all these trends today. You obviously love this period of history as well. The last book you've read? One of Shane's favourites.
18: Ah, yes. Katia Hoyer, a brilliant, I say young, she's in her 40s, a brilliant young German historian from East Germany originally, and it's called Beyond the Wall, A History of East Germany. And she writes history from the perspective of people. So she finds three or four characters, she follows them, she follows what happens in their lives and tells the story. And I think it's very effective because what she does is she brings out the colour of behind the Iron Wall. She says it wasn't all grey Stasi land. You know, we too, we fell in love, we had fun, we drank, we had careers, we had ambitions, we had education. Now, it's hugely controversial because some people have been quite sniffy about saying, well, look, it's, and I think in probably quite a misogynistic way, people saying it's sentimental and she's coming from an angle which is all about feelings. And I don't know. I think it's very effective. She's got a new book just out on Weimar, where she actually goes to the town of Weimar and picks four characters from there. So that's her way of doing it. Very effective book.
2: I think it's very interesting. We were just discussing it in the outbreak with Shane as well, that, you know, to me, it's sort of obvious that, because I think it's true of everywhere, that life goes on irrespective of what regime you live under, irrespective of what oppression you live under. You fall in love, you're concerned about your kids. Those are universal things that are part of what make up the human condition. But there's something in the way she's describing it that doesn't sit right with me, because to me, even though I fully accept that happens everywhere, that doesn't allow us to be apologists for oppression, I don't think.
0: I don't think in any way she doesn't sugarcoat what went on in East Germany. She doesn't apologize or appease it in any way. But what she does highlight is some of the favorable things that did come out of it. Like, there was a genuine sense of community. People did actually believe in the socialist ideal. And she talks about that. I just think she gives us a fully rounded picture. I don't get the criticism of her, I have to say.
18: No, I don't
0: think the book in any way sugarcoats what went on.
2: I also do think it's very interesting to hear different perspectives on the same story.
18: Yeah. Well, I tell you, there's, you know, back to my kind of theme of fiction, non-fiction, they both tell the same. There's a brilliant novel called Kairos by Jenny Eppenberg. It is the best novel. Now, it would be problematic if it wasn't written by a woman, because it's about a 19-year-old student falling in love with a 50-year-old professor. She's from East Germany, he's from West Germany, and gradually that relationship turns a bit dark, and it's really good allegory for East German state and how the East German state gradually brutalized people. So it's a different perspective, and it tells a story, and I would say it's every bit as truthful as the non-fiction history. It's an extraordinary novel, and it's only out in the last...
2: I think it's entirely possible for several things to be true at once. Yeah. Lastly, just as an honourable mention...
18: Dawn and Paul, A Love Story and Songs, about the Beatles by Ian Leslie. This is a romp. This is a guaranteed 2.5 days on a beach that you are going to so love. Make sure you bring your earphones, make sure you listen to the songs. And it takes you through about 30 songs. And how they wrote together was so collaborative. We've always had this picture of them fighting. They very much loved each other. And it is a love story. And it's, you know, a bit back to Lena and Lenu. Men do have friendships. And I think it's been way overwritten.
2: There's the degree to which a suggestion in it that John in particular loved Paul, and perhaps romantically as well.
18: I think it's undoubted that, and I would say it was romantic in both directions. I think it was platonic. I think it was. The songs couldn't have come from anywhere else. Now, it made the other Beatles slightly jealous, and in the end, George walks out, and you feel for George, and then you always feel for Ringo at the back. But this is a story that is a story of our age and of, you know, the birth of music that we all love. It's so beautiful to listen to the songs, and it reminds you how fresh and modern they are, actually.
2: Yeah, look, thank you so much, David. Some fantastic books going on the bookshelf today. That is Dave McRedman there, CEO of On Post.
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4: Thanks to the newly upgraded lounges at Dublin Airport. Great food, comfy seats, and a calm space before takeoff.
5: In Wexford, there's a breakdown on the left lane on the M11 northbound between junction 25 Enniscorthy and junction 24 Ferns. In Dublin, the M50 northbound's busy from junction 12 Firhouse to a breakdown before junction 6 Blanchestown, but a crash there has been cleared. St John's Road outbound onto Concolbert Road is very slow from the Quays to a collision affecting the right lane at Memorial Road Junction. And in Cork, the N25 eastbound has a delay from junction 5 Middleton to the Lakeview roundabout and before Castlemartre. And that's your traffic and travel on News Talk.
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3: This is News Talk. Across Ireland, this is the home of conversation that counts. 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
6: It's 6 o'clock. Good evening. I'm Eamon Torsney. The Housing Minister's rejected criticisms of new planning guidelines for rural housing. Among the measures agreed by Cabinet today will allow homeowners to build a second one-off house on their land to facilitate downsizing. Local authorities also can't put a restriction on the number of homes built on a farm. Minister James Brown told the Hard Shoulder here on News Talk services are in place to support the new homes.
7: You know, preventing people being able to live in rural Ireland, to revive and thrive in rural Ireland is not the answer to our climate crisis. In most cases, look, the ship has sailed on this decades ago. We have the roads, we have the ESB network in rural Ireland, and we have people living in those areas. So we want people to be able to live in what I see as a social good.
6: Deliberations in the trial of Riad Bouchaker will continue tomorrow morning. The jury was sent home today after around an hour considering its verdict. News Talk's Emily Keegan reports.
8: 52-year-old Riad Bouchaker of no fixed address has pleaded not guilty to 8 charges relating to a stabbing at Dublin's Parnell Square on the 23rd of November 2023. 3 of those charges relate to the attempted murder of children. Today, Judge Tony Hunt told the jury alternative verdicts are open to them for these offences and they can still find the accused not guilty, but he considers this to be a theoretical verdict. Before the jury retired this afternoon, they were asked to put all emotion firmly to the side and told sympathies in favour of anyone are not evidence to be considered in this case. The judge said the only verdict he would accept at this stage is a unanimous one.
6: The Garda Commissioner is warning Gardaí will take robust action against protests which disrupt critical infrastructure during Ireland's EU presidency. The operation to police the event will be the largest in the history of the state. Commissioner Justin Kelly says some groups may seek to use the presidency as a platform for protest.
9: We will take robust enforcement action should individuals or groups seek to disrupt any EU presidency events. And I have recently issued an instruction to the organisation that under no circumstances will control be ceded in respect of critical infrastructure.
6: And a running club says 3 of its members were subjected to a vile, unprovoked assault in Ballymun in Dublin on Saturday. Sanctuary runners say the incident in Poppentry Park is deeply troubling. Gardaí have confirmed officers responded to reports of an alleged assault and investigations are ongoing. That's it for now. Headlines at 6:30.
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1: Promised them to it. The United States wants the Strait of Hormuz completely open, going back to the way it was before the war. Iran is saying, no, we are now in control of the Strait of Hormuz, and we're working with Oman to come up with a plan to toll, basically, shipping through the Strait.
2: Okay, Terry Sheridan, Senior Director of News at WSHU Public Radio. Thank you indeed for those updates.
3: Now, WhatsApp is changing. The messaging app has announced it will bring in usernames for accounts, meaning it will no longer require users to share their phone number with other WhatsApp accounts. But when will this happen and what does this mean for you? Joining me now to discuss this is Irish Times business and technology journalist Ciara O'Brien. Ciara, I'm in WhatsApp groups like many of our listeners, and there are times when I think to myself, do I really want 40 odd people I don't really know very well knowing my phone number? This is what it protects us against, isn't it?
4: It is. So if you think about the amount of groups that you're in, and also now we communicate with businesses on WhatsApp. So you don't necessarily want to be handing out your mobile number to absolutely everybody. Because if you think about how much actually depends on your number, it's actually a lot of information kind of hinges on your phone number. So you don't really want to be handing that out to absolutely everybody. And as you said, very often there's people you don't know in those groups. I'm in an absolute ton of them myself. So what WhatsApp have decided to do is to move to usernames for those who want it. So I think, first of all, it's important to stress that this is going to be optional. So if you don't want to use the username, you don't have to. It's going to be rolled out gradually. So we're going to see now over the coming weeks, people will be able to reserve their usernames. And then, you know, the actual rollout of the usernames will come further down the line. They haven't actually said for definite when this is going to be implemented. The other thing to note is that although you will have a username that you can share with other people, it doesn't mean that you can now set up a WhatsApp account without a phone number. So you will still need to have a phone number to link to your WhatsApp account. That is not changing. So it's not a case that people just be able to set up usernames willy-nilly, as we've seen with other messaging apps, because that is a huge problem, you know, because if there is no kind of phone number linked to those accounts, well then, you know, you could set up 20, 30 different accounts, and it is an absolute haven then for scammers and spammers, all of which, you know, you don't really want to infiltrate your WhatsApp.
3: And stalkers and abusers and all of that, I presume as well. Am I right in thinking from what you're describing, Ciara, that the username, like, so I'm in a WhatsApp group with you and I don't know your number, but it pops up Ciara O'Brien, so I know who's typing into the group. But I can't just go off on a sidebar in that group and set up a contact, Ciara O'Brien, now that I have your username. I would need your number as well to do that. So I can't contact you individually. Is that how this works?
4: You will only be able to contact me through my username. You wouldn't actually get my phone number. So outside of WhatsApp, if I have somebody blocked on WhatsApp, then they can't get around that by using my phone number, say just on a regular network.
3: So I can set you up as a contact and message you, but I can't give other people your number because I don't have it. Is that how it works? I'm just trying to get a sense of this.
4: So WhatsApp have implemented, I suppose, a security feature for this. So you can add an extra layer of security, and this is optional, but I would encourage people to do it. So when you get your username, you can set up basically an optional code. So if you want to add me to a conversation or you want to message me, you don't have my number, you have my username, I have this code enabled, you can't message me without that code. So there is an optional kind of security feature where people can add in that extra layer and say, right, yeah, you can message me, but you have to have these two things. And the thing is, like, if you don't know somebody, it's unlikely that you're going to have both of those.
3: Okay. So and you wouldn't be giving that code, even though it's not your number. I suppose my code was 637 or something. I wouldn't be giving that out to other people because that would facilitate them messaging me.
4: Not unless you wanted them to message you. If you want them to message you, great, but you won't actually get notified if somebody is trying to message you and they can't because they don't have that extra code.
3: Okay. I presume if I want them to message me, I'd probably just give them my number.
4: Absolutely. Or maybe not. Maybe it's a stranger. Maybe, as you said, you're in these WhatsApp groups for sports. You might not necessarily want absolutely everybody having that code and that ability to message you. So they would have your username.

0: but they wouldn't have the code. So I think that does give an extra layer of security, and it also will stop a good chunk of the scammers and the spammers that are bound to kind of pop up because of this. Because the unintended consequence of this is that with a mobile number, you have accountability in a way to verify somebody's identity. So you message me, I see that's your number, I can message you outside or call you outside of WhatsApp to make sure that you are who you say you are. With usernames, there's a couple of possibilities here that, you know, people could, first of all, spoof usernames. You know, you see it all the time on social media platforms where somebody changes ever so slightly a username so it still looks genuine. Like they swap out an L for a 1 or, you know, stuff like that, or a 0 for an O, and it still looks like a genuine username. But it's not the same person. You know, it's not the actual person that you think it is, because they've just changed it ever so slightly. And people will get fooled by that. So I think
1: somebody nefarious could set up a WhatsApp group. They have a phone number, but you can't see it. They use a bogus profile picture and a username that sounds benign or sounds official or sounds businesslike or whatever. That's going to make this a bit trickier now for people going forward, isn't it?
0: I
1: see the advantages to our privacy, but there are obviously disadvantages here in terms of people who might want to take advantage.
0: Yeah, there are always unintended consequences. So say somebody decides they want to, say, spoof your username, and your username is Kira Kelly. They could set up Kira Kelly, but instead of the L's, they put in 1s. And not everybody will notice that at first glance. We've all been kind of fooled. You know, if you're doing something very quickly and you get a message that seems to be from a genuine person, the username looks very genuine, but there's just these tiny little changes that you don't always notice on first glance.
1: And Kira, you mentioned about usernames there. Supposing I want to be Kira Kelly as my username, but supposing there's loads of other Kira Kellys, is it a unique username, or can there be loads like, will I be Kira Kelly 123 or something? Is that how that's going to work?
0: Yeah, the usernames will all be unique. So at the moment on WhatsApp, you have a profile name and you have your mobile number. You will still be able to change your profile name to whatever you want, but your username will be unique. So there'll be one Kira Kelly, and then everybody else is going to have variations of that name. Okay. So when they open up the reservations for this, you have to be quick to try and get your own kind of preferred username, and they are going to be reserving, and they're going to put a block on, say, you know, famous people's names and brands. They will reserve those for the actual brands themselves, or they will put a block on people, you know, I suppose cyber squatting on those names, as we've seen happen, say, with emails where people try to sell them off for a massive amount of money.
1: Yeah. And I suppose lastly, so I see the ups and the downs for this. It's probably more good than bad, but when is this all happening? And as you say, do we have to hop on our own username pretty fast?
0: I would say, even if you don't want to use the usernames, there's a lot of users in there, even if you don't want to use the username, it's probably a good idea to try and reserve something that looks like yours, in case you change your mind further down the line and you don't want to end up with Kira Kelly 00579. It's just awkward. But also to try and protect your own identity. So if you get your full name as your username, at least, you know, it stops somebody else from using it for nefarious reasons. Now, look, not everybody is going to be trying to reserve those usernames for bad purposes. You know, there will be plenty of Kira Kellys out there. There are plenty of Kira O'Briens out there. But if you want your, I suppose, the closest thing to your genuine name, then, you know, it's worth getting it, even if you don't want to use it, you know, because there's no obligation on you to do this. This is a purely optional thing. You can still continue to share your mobile number with, you know, everybody, every Tom, Dick and Harry that wants to contact you. This is entirely a user choice. And it is something that, I suppose, you know, if you do feel strongly about being able to be contacted by random strangers, you know, that maybe it might be something you'll implement. If you're not sure, I'd say grab the username anyway, just to be on the safe side.
1: Irish Times business technology journalist Kira O'Brien, thank you very much for joining us.
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1: 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And up for grabs is a 2-night stay with breakfast on both mornings and dinner on an evening of your choice. And to win, simply answer this question. Lily Allen, who plays the 3 arena tonight on her West End Girl Tour, but can you name the play she was in 2021 that led to the incidents described in the album? Is it A, 222, A Ghost Story, A, 222, A Ghost Story, or B, The Woman in Black? Text the word Wexford in your answer and your name to us now on 53106, that's 53106, at a cost of 30 cent, and we will announce the winner very, very shortly.
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3: with Fordell. 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
12: John Isle, inflation is easing, but we shouldn't be popping the champagne corks just yet.
13: Yeah, that's right. There's new data out today from the Central Statistics Office. This is the flash estimate we get every month. And it shows that annual headline inflation fell back to 3.3% in June. Now, that's a little bit down from the 3.5% in May and the high of 3.6% in April, when people were getting very nervous about where energy prices were going to go because of the war in the Persian Gulf. But now that things seem to be simmering down in the Middle East, let's say, maybe not fully put to bed, there's less of a chance of a prolonged conflict, and we're seeing prices come back down again. but there's a sting in the tail. Economists are saying that although the energy price shock put prices up there in the spring, we haven't felt all the effects yet. In fact, the ECB chief economist, Irishman Philip Lane, was out on Bloomberg today saying that the second order effects could be due later in the year, and that might lead to things like food inflation, higher grocery prices, which people are already feeling at the checkout register. So we might see, according to the ESRI, prices in grocery stores at 3.5%, even 4% higher by the end of the year.
12: Okay, interesting. The Irish households continuing to save a lot, but appetite for loans is waning a little bit.
13: Yeah, that's right. Everybody is familiar with the Irish savings habit that has developed, especially since COVID. We've just been saving billions and billions a year, and that hasn't changed this year. So in the last 12 months, Irish savers have socked away about $9.6 billion. That's according to new data coming out from the central bank today. So the total amount on deposit right now in the Irish banking system is $175 billion. It's truly a huge amount of money. This is actually exercising Simon Harris because he doesn't want it all just sitting there on low-interest deposits. And there's talk about this new personal investment account that may be announced in the upcoming budget that would provide a kind of a tax-free structure for people to invest in maybe higher risk assets like stocks and bonds, right? But even though we're saving a lot, the appetite for borrowing seems to be leveling off a little bit. So the same data, the data that came out today shows that basically borrowing has kind of plateaued in the last 5 or 6 months. Now, one of the possible reasons for that is that house borrowing for house purchase has actually been flat for the last 5 months. It's not exactly clear why that's happening. It could be that there's a certain amount of caution around the economy because of that disruption earlier in the year. But it could also just be that the housing supply isn't sufficient to meet the demand that's out there in the economy for credit. So we'll take a little bit more data to sort of sort out exactly what's going on there.
12: Okay, and before you go, John, if you live in a town or a village without a bank or an ATM, now's your chance to do something about it.
13: That's right, yeah. Anybody who lives in, say, a small town or a village or even a suburb where they saw their bank branch close or maybe ATMs were taken out, this has been a trend over the last 10 years as banking has gone more online. But people don't really like it. You know, they like the access to cash. They like, you know, the availability of notes and coins, etc. But it's not available in every town across the country. Well, the central bank has just put up a new portal, which includes a map that shows where all the cash access points are, that is ATMs or other places you can do cash services. And you can kind of see where your town or area fits in there. But they've also opened up a sort of request form that if your area doesn't have a cash point, an ATM, bank branch, or post office where you can get money, you can actually submit a request for the bank to force, for the central bank to force PTSB, AIB, or Bank of Ireland to put in an access point there if you meet the criteria. And that is, you need, basically the rule for the whole country is that you need an ATM or a bank branch within 10 kilometers or you're underserved. Now, there's a few areas that are hit hardest. The border counties, the West, Midwest are the worst there. But basically, the central bank has created this mechanism for you to go get revenge on your banks, basically, if they've closed a branch in your neighborhood and you don't think you're properly served, you can submit a request there.
12: Okay, interesting. Brilliant. Thank you so much, John. I will chat to you tomorrow.
13: Anytime.
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14: Thanks, Ciara. The housing minister has told the Hard Shoulder here on News Talk new planning regulations are about encouraging people to live in their own rural communities. James Brown says preventing people living in rural Ireland is not the answer to our climate crisis. Taoiseach Micheál Martin insists there's no threat to Irish neutrality from the European Union. It comes ahead of Ireland assuming the rotating presidency of the EU Council tomorrow. And a central plank of Donald Trump's immigration policy has been thrown out. The pro-Republican US Supreme Court has struck down an executive order denying automatic citizenship to anyone born on American soil. That's it for now. More at 7.
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3: Thanks to the newly upgraded lounges at Dublin Airport. Great food, comfy seats, and a calm space before takeoff.
14: In Dublin, Kylemore Road northbound is slow from the Nace Road to Kylemore Park North. In Cork, the South Ring Road eastbound is congested from Junction 9 Bloomfield to Junction 10 Mahon. While in Limerick, Patrickswell Road northbound has a queue between Loughmore Roundabout and Raheen Roundabout. And that's your traffic and travel on News Talk.
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16: Good evening, I'm Eve Conway. The World Cup round of 32 continues this evening as Ivory Coast face Norway. 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Iga Świątek has got her title defence at Wimbledon up and running with a win in three sets over Taylor Townsend, while fourth seed Ben Shelton lost in five sets this afternoon. And LeBron James will leave the Los Angeles Lakers. 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
14: Well, mainly dry with a mix of cloud and clear spells tonight. Lowest temperatures 9 to 13 degrees. And now you're up to date on News Talk.
1: Thank you for that, Eamon. Now lots of you are texting in about all the issues we've been discussing this afternoon on The Hard Shoulder. And of course, you can listen back to everything we talk about on the Go Loud app or wherever you get your podcasts, and we would love you to do so. This text on housing. Some people do not want to live in a shoebox in a town, a city where you can't go into your back garden without your neighbour looking over the wall or down on you from their balcony or upstairs rooms. Some people, me, says this listener, find that living utterly claustrophobic. People want to live in the country because they like space and the space to breathe and to look out at nature and animals.
12: On childcare, a listener says, I'm over the threshold for the income assessed NCS subsidy, so I get the universal subsidy. I have three kids in creche 50 hours a week. I can only claim NCS subsidy for 45 hours. So I don't know what she was speaking about, that those who are on less than 45 hours, I have to pay the creche for those extra hours. When the NCS subsidy was increased, I saw no benefit to me because what the creche did was increase her fees, so I still ended up paying the same amount.
1: Yeah, and the she being referred to there was Emer Curry from Fine Gael. We're discussing the M50. I lived in New York, says this texter, a city with one of the best public transport systems in the world, and most main roads were still chock-a-block every day.
12: Certain amount of truth to that.
1: People like driving. Yeah.
12: Keep
1: those texts coming into us. Easiest way is WhatsApp us.
12: We have a competition winner, the winner of today's competition for two nights stay with breakfast on boat morning and dinner on an evening of your choice at the Ravenport Resort in County Wexford is Bernadette Gallagher from Rathfarnham. Congratulations, Bernadette. We'll be in touch about that prize.
1: Yeah, I was trying to do a drum roll there with my fingers. I wasn't hugely successful. Now, the Data Protection Commission published its annual report for 2025 today, as well as the results of an independent survey on the practice of sharenting, which, for those who don't know, is the act of sharing your parenting online. And joining us now to discuss this is Graham Doyle, who's the Deputy Commissioner of the Data Protection Commission. Good evening to you, Graham. Over 16,000 cases from individuals in 2025, which is a 45% increase on the previous year. What are people complaining about?
18: Hi, Ciara. Thanks for having me on. Yes, a significant increase on 2024. The main driver of complaints to this office every year, and it's no different, it was no different in 2025, is to deal with what we call subject access requests. So this is where individuals want to get information from an organisation that the organisation holds on them. And people come to us and complain to us because they either don't get responses, they're not satisfied with the response, they say that it's not all of the information that the organisation holds on them, or indeed the organisation has taken too long to respond to them. Quite often, these subject access requests, the underlying issues quite often are actually not data protection issues. It might be an employer-employee dispute where they want to get access to information, or somebody has gone to an organisation, had a really bad customer service experience with that organisation, and they're looking to get access to the information. So as I say, it's in keeping with previous years, but the big difference this year is the jump. Or in 2025 was the jump, that 45% increase. And just to say that that increase is continuing into 2026 because we're about year on year, we're about 35% up at this stage of this year as we were this time last year.
1: This sharenting survey, which was also published today, taken on by both yourselves and the French Data Protection Commission. Tell us what you found in this.
18: Yeah, this is really interesting, Ciara. Like, some of it won't surprise your listeners, in the sense that, you know, anybody who's a parent, as I am myself, who shares information in relation to their children, quite a lot of this will kind of resonate with them. They found that around 3 out of 4 parents have shared content in relation to their children online in the past year, and actually 1 to 3 parents. One in three parents say that they share information about their children every week. around 14% of those here in Ireland have defined themselves as what we call a parent influencer.
1: Do we know why they're doing it? They don't see any benefits to doing it. I'm sure there are kind of fairly obvious downsides to doing it. So why are people doing this?
18: Again, I think a lot of it is just people are looking to celebrate occasions, celebrate successes that their children have. And that goes to the heart of why we have done this sharing research. And we also, you may have seen before Christmas, we did an ad campaign where we had what we call a pause before you post ad that was on television, in the cinemas, on social media, of a young girl walking through a shopping centre with mum and dad. And she, as they were walking through, they were approached by three different people at three different stages, kind of saying hello to the young girl because they had information.
1: Are you going to GAA today?
18: And exactly.
1: It was very good, actually. It was very good.
18: And that really resonated with people. Like, it's had over 150 million views globally, the ad itself. Yeah. And I believe it's the most watched Irish ad in the last 5 years. But the point I'm making is the reason why we did the ad, the reason why we've done this research, is to actually raise awareness with people, because the very question you ask is the question we don't ask ourselves, I don't think, Ciara. If we don't know what the benefits are, or we say that there's no benefits, if we say that there's risks, and the risks that people identified when we did the survey was 66% of the people said images being misused by strangers or AI deepfakes being used with children's photographs. If we know what the risks are, well, why do we do the posting in the first instance?
1: Habitual thing rather than for any particular reason we're doing it?
18: I think so, absolutely. I think, like, there are some, as I said earlier on, some kind of parent influencers who have identified that they do it, they know they're doing it, and they want to do it to potentially monetize in some way. But I think the vast majority of people, we don't think about actually what are the consequences, what are the risks associated with it. We do it, as I said earlier, to celebrate achievements, etc. Okay.
1: And maybe lastly, Graham, on that sharenting issue, do kids have any rights in this area, or are the rights all their parents? Are their parents totally entitled to share whatever the hell they want about them, or do children have some rights here?
18: No, absolutely. Children have the same rights as yourself and myself have in terms of, you know, processing and sharing of their information. And in fact, one of the statistics that came out of the research was that 40% of parents countries never or rarely seek their children's permission before sharing content about them. And when you think about it, we're creating in some cases, certainly adding to our children's digital profiles or digital online presence. And we're doing so, 40% of parents are saying that they're doing so without even speaking to their children and getting the consent from their children. So absolutely, children do have a right, and their voice should be listened to.
1: 10% of parents in both Ireland and France regret sharing content about their children. I wonder, is that just that they've wised up, or is that that something has happened to make them regret it? But look, really interesting stuff, well worth for people checking it out, particularly if you do share stuff about your kids. Thank you very much for joining us this evening. That was Graham Doyle there, Deputy Commissioner of the Data Protection Commission.
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19: 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He's facing 8 charges in relation to an alleged knife attack on Parnell Square in Dublin in November 2023. Those charges include the attempted murder of 3 children, 2 girls and a boy. 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
1: It's time for our ultimate guide. And as ever, our guide is Fionn Davenport, travel journalist and Lonely Planet author, who joins us now. Fionn, where are we off to?
26: We're off to wonderful, wonderful Copenhagen, as Hans Christian Andersen.
27: Yeah,
26: might
27: Copenhagen.
26: Have said. Or Copenhagen, actually.
27: Is it?
26: Copenhagen, yeah. It's H-A-V-N, like in Neuhavn. It's in can I just say, preface, I butcher Danish, but Danish, my understanding is that Danish is the most difficult language to sound like a native in. So really? Much so.
27: You're not going
26: to
27: learn Danish in the week.
26: You're not going to learn Danish in a week. And what makes Copenhagen so special, and this kind of is a nice segue in, there's a Danish saying that in English means what was lost without will be found within, which is the secret to why Copenhagen is amongst many people's favorite destinations to go. It's a city that works. It's a very beautiful city. It's remarkably expensive, but it is a city that seems built on a very human scale for the people that live and visit it. And the reason why is that, so when the Kingdom of Sweden and when Denmark lost all of its territories, Copenhagen wasn't much of anything. And so they realized they weren't going to become wealthy or big or prosperous on foot of the lands surrounding. And so they decided, let's look within ourselves. And that spirit of, we will find it here within ourselves to make the beauty that we look for. And that's the kind of spirit of Copenhagen, which seems very highfalutin and philosophical. But when you go, it actually doesn't...
1: The Danes are nice. One of my best pals is half Danish, and one of, weirdly and separately, a completely different family, one of my son's best pals is half Danish as well. So I know a few Danes, and they're lovely people. It's very pretty as well,
26: yes.
1: Isn't it? Like the little, you know, the little quays and all of that, are the little houses. It's very pretty.
26: Yeah, like Neuhavn, which is is it New City? Or it's the port part with the colourful houses.
27: Yeah, the one you see in all the
26: The one you see in all the postcards. That's like beautiful pastel waterfront houses. That's kind of the epitome of very pretty Copenhagen. And yet, weirdly enough, it was like, it looks very pretty, but that was the old port industry. It was kind of dirty, and a long time ago when Hans Christian Andersen was living there, it was less salubrious. But you're right, Copenhagen is a very beautiful city, very elegant, because mm-hmm. it's quite a prosperous place, and so you can see that it's well taken care of, and the streets are, even the industrial sides of Copenhagen seem elegant in their industrialized identity. And you're absolutely right. It's a beautiful city to walk around, even better city to cycle around. I've made this argument for many, many years. Amsterdam is another city that is a wonderful example of this. The idea, Copenhagen is a medieval city, and yet it's one of the most cyclable cities in the world. Mm. And one of the arguments that was often made about why Dublin couldn't really lend itself to the kind of bike culture is because, you know, it's an old medieval town and it's all hodgepodge and higgledy-piggledy. And I'm saying, but you've got Stockholm and you've got Amsterdam, which are just as old as Dublin and are cities that work. But anyway, look, Copenhagen works if you're and visitors should actually just jump on a bike.
1: I haven't been there since the 90s, and when I was there in the 90s as a penniless student, that's what we did. We did cycle everywhere.
26: Absolutely.
1: And it was the first time I have had that experience, which I have had since in places like Amsterdam, of cycling, where I realised that there are places where bikes and cars are just kept apart.
26: Yes. Also pedestrians.
1: So it's very, very safe to cycle in.
26: It is a very safe, also as well as, and bear in mind, like, you know, as a pedestrian, you kind of stand waiting for the man to go green. Don't stand on the cycle lane because they will absolutely tear your head off. You know, so there is that sense of abide by the rules. So cyclists stay in the cycle lane, cars stay on the road, pedestrians stay in the pedestrianized parts, and the twain don't meet.
27: You've done a kind of a 3 days in Copenhagen.
26: Do the Latin Quarter. Absolutely. Pastries is a thing. You have to get pastries. The best place for me is Leglas, and then go to New Haven for that beautiful Copenhagen photo. We talked about it. It's that kind of, you know, again, those waterfront houses. It's very, very nice. You've got the Kongens Nytorv, which is the King's New Square. The oldest building in Nyhavn is number 9. It dates from 1681. So Hans Christian Andersen. So if you get you should absolutely get onto like a boat tour and go out and see Copenhagen from the water. But, and on one of the boat tours, you'll go by the Little Mermaid, Hans Christian Andersen's most beloved creation. I think the statue itself is just
27: pretty
26: So if you're interested in the fairy tales of Hans Christian Andersen, he moved to Copenhagen when he was just 14, and he lived in a whole bunch of houses in Nyhavn, and you can visit them. So number 20, he lived there for a time, and then he lived at number 67. Anyway, in the afternoon, so here's the thing, Noma is closing or has closed, the 3-star Michelin restaurant where the chef now is there's problems around his behaviors, but his food was exceptional. Well, they have Poppel, which is this takeaway. It does burgers, but it does like an artisan burger, the likes of which you've never eaten before in your life.
27: That's good.
26: And then go, I would imagine, the afternoon, visit the Christiansborg Slot. So this is the Danish Parliament. It's been the seat of Danish power since the 1400s. Are either of you fans of Borgen?
27: Oh, yes.
26: So Borgen is shot in and out of the Christiansborg Slot. So
1: I'm currently watching the old, this is what I'm watching, the old Danish Killing, not the American remake of it.
26: God, it's so good.
1: It's so good.
26: It's so good.
1: It actually is. And it's shot all around you.
26: Yes.
27: There is a walking tour you can do of the kind of those
1: Scandi Noir.
27: And it's actually well worth doing. I really enjoy it.
26: Yeah, absolutely. I know we're talking about Copenhagen, not Stockholm, but there is a Girl with the Dragon Tattoo tour you can do in Stockholm. So they really tapped into that. So in the evening, I would go, so Vesterbro, there's the Istegad, which it's like kind of, it's a street with like old buildings and very kind of modern architecture. And then go to the Kødbyen. It's Kødbyen. So in the old meatpacking district, and it's very kind of hip, very cool, lots of nice bars, very nice restaurants. And yeah, but Istegad is one of the most infamous streets. It was long associated with drugs and prostitution. And it's still kind of a bit gritty, but, you know, listen, the young kids of Copenhagen, that's where they go to hang out. We were talking during the ad break, Kira, that you've been to Christiania.
1: Yeah.
26: Okay, so Christiania, for anyone who doesn't know, it's an island that was declared a hippie commune in the late 60s or early 70s, and for a long time became that symbol in Europe of like freedom and the leftists taking over and doing their own thing. The main thoroughfare became known as Pusher Street.
1: Yeah. There was a lot of drugs there at the time.
26: A lot of drugs.
1: And hard drugs. You saw people taking heroin as well as smoking weed and everything.
26: And interestingly, so I've been to Copenhagen many times, including in the 90s when it was still very much, and exactly as you described. But I went back maybe 15 years later, and it seemed that a lot of Eastern European drug gangs had become kind of the dominant forces on Pusher Street, which gave it a really ominous presence and wasn't at all pleasant. All of that is gone. All of that is gone. It's the government. So they kind of dug it all up about 2 years ago, got rid of all the drug dealers, and now they're trying to reestablish the area as a cultural center. Now it feels more like the Khao San Road, or, you know, that kind of like, hey, man, but very kind of chill hangout, like organic cafes and vegan places.
1: There was a bit of that there too, but there was a lot of gritty underbelly as well.
26: Yeah, well, that gritty underbelly, certainly since I was there, has disappeared. Okay. Because within, you've got that prosperous, very high-end Copenhagen living side by side with this very kind of anti-establishment side of the city as well. And I think both sides make up the city's identity. So anyway, so day two, I would say, go get a pastry at Hart Bageri. Pastries obviously are a big deal. So this is Richard Hart, who was formerly of Noma, and it does these unbelievably good poppy seed buns. And then go here. Now, in the summertime, this is right now. So Copenhagen is known for its harbour baths, so where you can go, these swimming spots. What? The island's Brygge Havnebadet, it's called. It's got pools for adults, it's got pools for kids, it's got a diving platform, and if the weather is nice or hot, as it often gets in the summertime, it's both a relief and a brilliant thing to do. If the weather isn't playing ball, go to Carlsberg Glyptotek, which is this beautiful modern art museum. Like Rodin's The Kiss is there. It's got works by Van Gogh and Cezanne. Or if you like, go visit the National Museum. Kieran, you and I both agree that I'm a limited amount of museums in any city visit.
1: I'm a lot of the city is the museum, if you like, the walking. But I did actually cycle more than I walked in Copenhagen.
26: Very much that's the city. And oftentimes you can cycle, stop for a pastry and a coffee and just watch the world go by, and it's as much culture. It's a huge cultural overwhelm. In the evening, though, go here. So guarding the northern entrance to Copenhagen Harbour, it's a former shipyard island. It's called Refshaløen. Anyway, it's got Refn, which is this street food market street.
27: Okay.
26: Very, very cool. Very, very nice. So the shipyards have been closed for 30 plus years. So that's a great way to spend an evening. I would go, so on day three, so your third day of a three-day week, and go to Ali's Bageri again for pastries and breakfast. Yes, every day, that's how you start. There's some really nice boutiques on Jägersborgade, Jägers Street, and then there's some really nice kind of walking around on Assistance Kierkegaard. So Norrbro and Österbro, they're kind of twin neighborhoods. They're like, you've got like Norrbro is kind of very arty and cool and, you know, very kind of leftist, whereas Österbro is very kind of marketing and tech and, you know, new, you know, it's very kind of hip, and it's just nice. But the two are nice neighborhoods to go and visit. You can go and visit the Old King's Summer Palace in the afternoon, the Rosenberg Slot, or you can go to the Kongens Have, which are the absolutely stunning King's Gardens. In the evening, go to the Tivoli Gardens. There's the one gardens I hadn't mentioned. So the Tivoli Gardens in summer, right in the middle of the city.
27: Beautiful.
26: Very, very beautiful. If you're going at Christmas time, the Tivoli Gardens has an absolutely gorgeous Christmas market that is everything you think of Christmas market.
27: It's open
26: market.
27: Around, because I've been there in winter where it hasn't been open. So
26: maybe
27: it's
26: so cold.
27: Christmas. Yeah.
26: Yeah. So it opens at Christmas
1: it
26: time.
1: It is freezing. I actually ended up, and it was in Christiania, buying a coat, like, and it was a 1920s vintage fur coat. And the reason I bought it was because I was so bloody cold, because I had brought a coat over and had not bargained.
26: Irish cold is not the same.
1: No,
26: as
1: and I was cold to the bone. Yeah. And so if you do go in the winter, you got to wrap up warm.
26: One of the things I should mention about food, obviously you're going to eat really well. The traditional kind of Copenhagen is the smørrebrød, the open sandwich. Mm. Now you can get them in Nyhavn. There's loads of touristy places that will say they're really tasty. It's usually like a kind of a whole grain or a dark bread, but with lots of like different seafood and salads on
1: roll
26: top of
1: mops it. Roll mops and whatever.
26: Yes.
1: They're probably not called roll mops.
26: But they are like the herring, the
1: roll. Eel sometimes too.
26: Yeah, really, really nice. Look, I think, like, you're going to eat well, it's expensive.
27: Last question, because you mentioned, and it is really expensive, and there's no point in saying
26: no,
27: you've got to be ready for that.
26: Yeah.
27: Like, it's eye-watering times. Can you do it cheaply? cheaper.
26: If you stay out of the city centre, if you go out into the student neighbourhoods, you can do it cheaper. For sure. Yeah. I mean, I will say, is that don't get taxis anywhere because they're ridiculous. But if you're coming in from the airport, is get the train and the metro.
27: Get you in what?
26: Absolutely.
27: 20 minutes
26: and that's really affordable. So rent a bike, that's really affordable. You're going to pay, I find weirdly enough, accommodation isn't as expensive as everything else in Copenhagen. Yeah. You can find a nice two-star for 140 quid a night. Which I think sits well in comparison to places anywhere in Ireland.
1: It's mostly with beers and things.
26: It's beers. Like. It's
27: food,
26: going out
27: food
26: and food and drink. That's ultimately.
1: But it is definitely worth going to because it has something, doesn't it? And
26: it's
1: it has a cool.
26: What I like, and it's not the only one, and it's a city that inspires you, and you come away from it, and you go back to your home place and go, there's things we could do better here. And I saw them in Copenhagen. I saw them in Amsterdam. I saw them in Berlin. I saw them in whatever, you know. But Copenhagen is very much one of those cities that you look and you go, ah, yes, that's how they solved that particular problem. And they did it so nicely.
27: Brilliant. Fionn Davenport, travel journalist, Lonely Planet author. Thank you indeed for bringing us to Copenhagen today. That's our lot for today, Ciara.
1: It is indeed. We will be back, of course, on air at 4 o'clock tomorrow. But do stay tuned for Off the Ball. But other than that, just have a fantastic evening.
27: Tuara, August Togabogie.
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31: Coming up tonight, we'll be getting the reaction from Germany and from the Netherlands after their penalty shootout failures at the World Cup. We'll be talking Gaelic football with Stephen Rochford. We'll be getting the latest from Los Angeles as LeBron is set to leave the Lakers. And Fiona Hayes and Alison Miller will pay tribute to Grand Slam winning head coach Philip Doyle. It's Tuesday's Off the Ball coming up after the news.
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2: It's 7 o'clock. Good evening, I'm Daniel Pitcher. The Housing Minister has rejected criticisms of new planning guidelines for rural housing. Among the measures agreed by Cabinet that will allow homeowners to build a second one-off house if their land on their land rather to facilitate downsizing. Local authorities can't put a restriction on the number of homes built on a farm. Speaking on the hard shoulder here on News Talk, Minister James Brown insists that services are in place to support new homes.
3: You know, preventing people being able to live in rural Ireland to revive and thrive in rural Ireland is not the answer to our climate crisis. In most cases, look, the ship has sailed on this decades ago. We have the roads and we have people living in those areas. So we want people to be able to live in what I see as a social good.
2: One in three parents share information about their children online every day or a few times a week. The Data Protection Commission has released the findings of a sharenting survey. 40% of parents say that they never or rarely ask a child's consent before sharing any content. Head of media at the commission, Graham Doyle, says researchers ask parents what risks they could see in sharing this information.
4: There is, though, however, 1 in 10 of the parents who share information said that they regret doing so. And when we ask questions around, you know, what are the risks that people see, the biggest risk that people see, and is it being misused by strangers, nearly 2/3 of people said that that was the risk that they perceived.
2: From midnight, the rate of VAT for restaurants, catering and hairdressing services will be cut from 13.5 to 9%. The measure aims to support businesses who are facing increased cost pressures and is expected to support over 150,000 jobs in these sectors across the country. There have been concerns over the measure benefiting equally both large foreign-owned companies like McDonald's and Irish-owned small and medium businesses. CEO of the Restaurants Association of Ireland, Adrian Cummins, said that it would be franchise owners who benefit rather than large chains. And a running club says three of its members were subjected to vile, unprovoked assault in Ballymun in Dublin over the weekend. Sanctuary Runner says the incident in Poppentry Park is deeply troubling. Gardaí have confirmed that officers responded to reports of an alleged assault and investigations are continuing. That's it for now. We'll have more in an hour.
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2: A few lingering showers tonight, otherwise dry with a mix of cloud and clear spells and lows of 9 to 13 degrees. And now you're up to date on News Talk.
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31: Good evening, you're welcome along to Tuesday night's Off the Ball. It's Owen here with you till 10 o'clock tonight. And coming up, we've got a very busy show for you. From 7:30, Stephen Rochford will join us to talk all things Mayo GAA and we'll reflect a little bit on the other storylines from the weekend's quarterfinals in the All-Ireland Football Championship. From 8 o'clock, we'll have Fiona Hayes and Alison Miller with us on the line. They're going to pay tribute to Philip Doyle, who very sadly passed away last week at the age of 61. He would have been the head coach for them when they won the Grand Slam in 2013, when they beat the Black Ferns and made a World Cup semi-final in 2014. Also in the 8 to 9 hour, we'll be joined by Claire DeLune from Los Angeles to talk about LeBron James. It has been confirmed in the past couple of minutes by Jeannie Buss of the Lakers that he is going to leave the franchise, and it's looking like Golden State Warriors is going to be his destination. And then between 9 and 10 tonight, the football show as ever is coming your way. We'll be joined by Rafa Honigstein on Germany's latest World Cup nightmare, and we'll also be joined by Auke Kok on Netherlands' latest World Cup nightmare as well. Our number is 087-9180-180 if you want to send us a WhatsApp message. Eve Conway will be rounding us up on all the day's sports news on another busy day. Eve, how are you doing?
5: I'm all good now.
31: And Arthur O'Dea is back with us as well. Evening, Arthur.
12: What's the crack?
31: We'll get to Cote d'Ivoire against Norway in just a moment. That was our 6 o'clock kickoff in Dallas tonight. It's 1-0 to the Norwegians at halftime, by the way. A beautiful goal from Antonio Nusa has them ahead. The Norwegian Neymar, they call him, and he's got them ahead at the break. But we should start with last night and with Germany and with the Netherlands. And I think one thing is identifying the fact that your country has just had a disastrous World Cup result. But it's an entirely different thing to not be able to read the room whatsoever in the middle of a disastrous result and what that means for the country. So who I'm talking about here is the German Chancellor Friedrich Merz. I'm not sure if you've seen this, but he took to X after Germany were dumped out on penalties by Paraguay last night. And he tweeted, "Even though being eliminated hurts, what a game! With your dedication and team spirit at this World Cup, you have inspired our country. We are proud of you, was what he said on X, taking the toxic positivity route, I think it's fair to say. There was a phrase trending on German Twitter last night, Welches Spiel, with a question mark, which translates to, which game? Because everybody was just replying to me like, which game are you watching? There was no redeeming feature whatsoever about this. I was kind of thinking about this last night, of losing on penalties is the most inglorious possible way for a German team to lose. Like, this is their thing. Yep. This is like South Korea losing on archery, or China losing in table tennis, like settling for silver at the Olympic Games. The Germans losing a penalty shootout, that is not what's supposed to happen.
5: South Korean archery, yeah. That famed winning. do you think is he trolling? That's a bold avenue to take there by Friedrich.
31: Not great leadership, I would say. If I was a German chancellor, I would not be trolling my people after getting dumped out by Paraguay in like a pretty bitter contest as well. Like the tackles that were flying in late in extra time, it had got pretty heated between the two teams. And I was watching the BBC coverage of this last night, actually, and Tim Vickery came on and he was like, the Welsh and the Irish, these are the countries that should be supporting this Paraguayan team because of the grit and the heart they show. Right. The shithouses, really, is what the Paraguayan were.
5: It's like, this is all you can amount to. Ah, geez, they're chronic, though. Like, they're a rough watch.
31: Yeah.
5: And like, I didn't have any vested interest in either. And it's always great to watch a game that goes to penalties, I feel, because at least it's some payoff. But not thrilled at the prospect of having to watch Paraguay again. It's like, you know, it's one of those initial kind of bumps. You're like, oh, God.
12: See, I had a vested interest in Germany because I really liked their jersey.
5: Okay. So it's I think nice that's jersey.
12: If you know, it's a real shame that we're not going to see it again. That's
5: probably cheaper now.
12: Actually, you know, there we go.
5: Go back in about a month's time.
31: Obviously, there'll be a great sense of theatre to Paraguay parking the bus against France successfully, but the danger is that
5: France would be terrible.
31: It would be very, very.
5: You don't want them
31: funny.
5: Going through. You don't want them going through. What's the payoff?
31: The payoff is Paraguay dumping France out.
5: Yeah, but do you really want to see that?
31: Not particularly.
5: No, me neither.
31: Because I wanted to see Germany versus France, obviously, but like I think I fall into that habit every single tournament, just wanting the big teams to play each other. I think there's something in this Paraguayan team, if we can all get behind them with our sort of deep-lying park-the-bus mentality, and they actually do something similar to France as they did to Germany, I think that'll give us some sort of grim entertainment.
5: I don't know, but they're tough fellas. Good grief. And it's all those worst things. It's great, I suppose, you're supporting the team, but all those, I kind of appreciate that sometimes you just have to go with the decision. But the referee's call to not allow the tag goal, I've never seen a goalkeeper, his reaction be less commensurate with what was done. Like, I swear to God, like, every keeper could do that. 9 times out of 10, you could run out, just do that. And if that's the letter of the law, every corner is a free out. Don't worry about it. Somewhere, Miguel Arteta is concerned.
31: I think Jurgen Klopp was making that point as well on German TV last night, that if that goal doesn't stand, then Mikel Arteta and that Arsenal team wouldn't be winning any Premier League titles.
5: I'm not even joking with the Arsenal thing, but like, what did you think? Did you see that and you kind of went, 6-1, just okay.
31: I thought Germany was screwed over at that stage.
5: Okay, grand. I thought it was just me. I couldn't get over it. Like, you're kind of waiting for the angle. And to be fair, the one from behind kind of looks, it's hard to gauge how much pressure he puts on, but then that side angle, it's just like he's just kind of screening somewhat. I mean, you could make the argument, okay, he's blocked off the path, but like, she may as well clear all the German lads out of there then. You can't just give him a complete free rein. There has to be some sort of ability from the Germans to go against them. I just thought it was scandalous. I'd be infuriated.
12: That's what he should have tweeted then.
31: That would have harnessed a lot of public support from his people.
5: Get a lot of points.
31: Of course, there's a bigger Irish angle in all of this. The goalkeeper that you're talking about here in the Orlando Gill, Paraguayan goalkeeper, allegedly has some sort of Irish links. There is the story of the Irishman John Thomas McGill, who arrived in South America in the 19th century, and apparently from generation to generation, his name was eventually whittled down to Gill. So anytime you see a Gill in Paraguay, He is a descendant of John Thomas McGill, so that's our connection to...
12: Jesus, we're doing great at this World Cup.
5: Yeah. I'd love to dig into that a bit more. I mean, that's a bit sweeping.
31: That's all. Well, I'm sure somebody will. Like, I mean, it wasn't... Weren't we thinking at last year's World Cup that... Last year's, the 3.5 years ago World Cup, that the Alexis McAllister thing was too good to be true. It's like, it's clearly Scottish. Maybe a Scot way back when was related to him. And actually, when somebody did a little bit of digging,
5: I didn't do the digging.
31: The digging was already done. I met the family, but the...
5: Well, that's more impressive.
31: But the work was done during the World Cup, I remember. I think it was an RTE. Or no, sorry, I think I might be misattributing it to it. I think the print media might have been on the first, going to meet the family in Donabate. And that felt ridiculous at the time. So can we track down John Thomas McGill's family?
5: I want to know more about John Thomas McGill. Who is this Irish sailor on the other side of the world? So, 19th century.
31: Yeah, I think there was under a dictator in Paraguay thereafter, the prefixes and names were banned. So if you had O apostrophe or Mac,

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1: To win the penalty shootout, that's very much, you know, the chapter closed. They are done in this. And you talk about the strength and the pigheadedness of this Paraguayan team. Probably no better example of that than them actually managing to survive that and win the penalty shootout in the end.
2: It is, and it's funny, you know, even watching it, when it was the guy who came on, wasn't it, Balbuena, missed, and I think they were kind of saying he'd just been brought on, whether it was for shootout or not, I'm not sure, but he'd just been brought on. When he missed, you know, that kind of feeling like, ah, okay, Germany will win now. But then, funnily enough, when Ta missed, it's absolutely convinced, it's like, oh, it's over, because no team ever misses three penalties in a row. It's like, it's not going to happen. And when have you seen that happen? I don't recall. It's definitely happened because it happened just like over years ago in the cup final. But like, it's like, you're just so rare that the idea of missing three penalties. So I agree with you, though. It was an extremely... I definitely would choose the ludicrous over the perfection every time. And no more ludicrous than Nick Voltimata.
1: Yeah,
2: just, good God.
3: Poor guy.
2: Do you remember that famous, or infamous, I don't know what it was, hot mic during, it was a Brazil game, I want to say maybe 2014, can't repeat what was said, it was on RTE with Dunphy about Neymar.
1: Yeah.
2: He was breaking it. It's like, we're not, are we? But if ever a guy was breaking it, there was no way in hell he was scoring. It's unbelievable. His run-up was so weird. And from a guy who'd like, again, it kind of became the initial thing to point to, but like, from a guy who maybe took like the best penalty ever seen earlier in the season for Newcastle, it was an incredible collapse. Their heads must have been fried.
1: Ben has a good stat here that Balbuena came on in the 120th minute. 8 of the last 10 players to come on after the 115th minute in World Cup / Euros have missed their penalty.
2: Incredible.
1: It just doesn't work. The other thing is, just on a final point of this, is that we've seen so many penalty shootout roller coasters this year. Like the Republic of Ireland, Czechia, yeah. That was, you know, you take the advantage, you take the initiative, you think it's yours, it goes the other way. Same thing happened in the Champions League final as well, with Arsenal getting an early lead and then managing to screw it up after that. Speaking of which, Dermot Keane has been in touch to say, Owen, Paraguay are a horrible team to watch with those tactics. Maybe it's the Arsenal in you that enjoys them. And Patrick O'Sullivan on WhatsApp says, on the bright side, Havertz wasn't injured and he should be well rested for the new season, Owen. Thanks very much, Patrick. Right, Eve, where do you want to start tonight when it comes to the news round?
4: Well, I'm going to start with the match that's on right now, as Norway lead Ivory Coast 1-0 in the first of tonight's round of 32 clashes. A brilliant strike from Antonio Nunes of 5 minutes before halftime put Norway ahead. They're looking to equal their best ever World Cup result and once again reach the round of 16, as they did in 1938 and 1998. And then later this evening, 2018 champions France take on Sweden in New Jersey. France won each of their group stage matches against Norway, Senegal and Iraq, scoring 10 and conceding only 2. Sweden manager Graham Potter believes his team will need to play the game of their lives tonight.
5: Yeah, I'm not sure weakness is necessarily a word I would use when describing the French side, to be honest. I think they've got quality all over, from the start, off the bench. They can clearly change things if they need to, but we have full respect for the opponent, obviously, for the quality of the individuals they are and the team, what they've achieved. They've won the World Cup, fantastic manager. So we know the exciting challenge that awaits us. We have to play the game of our lives, clearly. And the boys are in a really good place, I think, to be able to do that.
1: Swedish TV, I saw, were yerring away this fixture tonight. They went for a slot on their pre-game show where they went for a combined France versus Sweden 11. And the 11 they went for is Mannion in goal, a back four of Dinia, Saliba, Upamecano, Koundé, a midfield four of Barcola, Rabiot, Tchouameni, Dembele and Olise and Mbappe. Up front. So that's the combined Sweden France 11 according to Swedish TV.
4: Oh, c'est magnifique.
1: Yeah.
2: Incredible self-trolling.
1: Yeah, it's amazing. We are going to last night's action then.
4: Yeah, just so a wrap up from yesterday. Brazil came behind last night to beat Japan 2-1 and booked their spot in the round of 16.

0: They'll play either Norway or Ivory Coast. Then, as we'd mentioned, there were two penalty shootouts as Morocco knocked out the Netherlands and Paraguay shocked Germany. Germany's first ever World Cup penalty shootout defeat as Paraguay knocked out the 2014 champions. And manager Julian Nagelsmann insists his young side need time to grow into a team that can compete at the highest level.
1: I think it's always like that. If you have a big change, it took time. And probably we need to do a big change. We will see. It's not only my decision. It's a decision of my chiefs, and also we discuss about some solutions for the future. We have a lot of talented players, young talented players, but they will need time. It's the same like in the clubs as well. When you look at Manchester City, Liverpool, it took a long period of time until they can achieve big things. Same in Spain, did a long period when they do not win any tournament or do not win a lot of games, and then they get better and better. Sometimes if you do big changes, it took time, and then it could be better in the future.
2: It's amazing because we've often spoken and heard people on the show speak about the revolution in German football, where they had a particular focus on creating more technical footballers and ushering in a new generation of player that was not too dissimilar from the players that played for Spain in 2010. And it just so happened that the very next World Cup, they were the champions with a fairly technical group of players. And you'd wonder if it's indicative of where football is going as much as where German football is going, that they are lagging behind the other European superpowers at the moment.
3: Yeah, I suppose, but and they're not alone, which is really interesting, because I suppose if you think about it, like in terms of tournaments, like it's a very strange thing that you're heading into a last 16 and you've not had Italy there at all. The Dutch are gone. Germany are gone. That's I'd be interested to know how many times that's possibly happened, certainly in my own lifetime. So you wonder if it's something if it's specific to them. Obviously they have their own problems to solve, but there does seem to be some shifting of the guard. It's very hard to know. Like it'd be great to have, you know, like a David Goldblatt who studies football in terms of like global kind of trends. It'd be very interesting to know. And even the point that Simon Cooper made in the show last night about like the real over-representation of French-born players at this World Cup. And there seems to be somewhere by comparison that got their house incredibly well in order. And never, they kind of had a drop-off, but that seemed more personnel-based and systematic.
2: He's also talking about the Dutch-born players.
3: Yes.
2: And how they have a massive footprint on this. And whether it's the Moroccan team, obviously the Curaçao story inflates that number quite a bit when it comes to the Dutch-born players, but they're one of the failures of this competition, the Dutch.
3: Sometimes I do think, though, it's as simple as like one bad decision can undo an awful lot of good work. And all due respect to him, why the hell is Ronald Koeman in charge of the Netherlands?
2: Again? Because that's how it goes. That's what's supposed to happen. Van Gaal is going to be there.
3: It'll be Van Gaal next. Like, but it's like, it's mad. It's like, how is he the best guy for this job? What is going on? Like, sometimes you just really have to wonder. And I'd love to know, like, I know it's not going to happen, but I'd love to have on. Let's get the head of the KNVB on and get him. What is the process? Yeah. You have a finite list. And it's just, well, whose turn is it now?
2: Could see the copy appearing in all the Dutch press. The KNVB chief speaking on Irish radio show Off the Ball explained his decision to run the entire sport into the ground in his country. We've got a really interesting story here, Eve, on Ringmahon Rangers. What's going on?
0: We do. So, of course, it broke yesterday that Ringmahon Rangers have opted to give Bohemians a walkover in their men's FAI Cup second round tie next month. The Cork club were due to face Bowes on July 19th, the same day as the finals of the All-Ireland Senior Hurling Championship and the World Cup. With their home ground not an option, Turner's Cross not available, and concerns over attendance, the club decided to withdraw. In a statement released late last night, they said, "Given the logistical challenges, player availability issues, logistical issues with staging the match approximately 30 minutes from our home venue on an already congested sporting weekend, we felt we had no viable option but to withdraw from the competition."
2: Is this the most unusual dressing room wall material that will ever be used in an All-Ireland hurling semi-final? Galway putting this up, being like, Ringmahon Rangers believe that they're going to have something to worry about on All-Ireland hurling final weekend?
3: Yeah, I guess so. But like, no more than that, like, I don't think it's always too presumptuous with that. Like, there's an awful lot of train tickets that are booked out of Éireann and Kent Station's going to have to be prepared for that, irrespective of kind of, they'll be putting their plans in place and will adjust accordingly if it doesn't go to plan, because every train out of Cork to Dublin is sold out for that morning, like, already. Same at Limerick, like, a lot of people do that in advance, so I kind of have some sympathy for them there, because he, you know, but at the same time, it's like, yeah, couldn't wait a few days, just see, it's like, you know, save yourself some of the hassle, it just looks tin pot then in the end, you know.
2: Like Ringnahan did come out yesterday, as you said, Eve, and they kind of made as many efforts as they deemed fit to get in touch with the FAI to find alternative dates, Friday, Saturday, Monday of the same weekend, and the FAI confirmed that these requests had been declined. So that's what they, just to give a little bit more detail as to what they actually said in their statement last night. In terms of Premier League action then, Eve, transfer market is trundling along in the background of this World Cup summer. Tottenham Hotspur have done some business.
0: They have. So Tottenham Hotspur have agreed to sign midfielder Matheus Fernandes from West Ham, who were of course relegated from the Premier League last season. And the fee for the Portuguese international is understood to be £85 million. And if the deal is completed, it would break Spurs' transfer record of £65 million that they paid for Dominic Solanke from Bournemouth 2 years ago. West Ham bought Fernandes for £42 million last summer from Southampton, which was a five-year deal.
2: Okay, on to boxing then. We have some details on the Katie Taylor undercard.
0: We do. So Thomas Carty will lead the undercard for Katie Taylor's fight at Croke Park in September. The Fribsworth heavyweight will take on Dave Allen, while Limerick man Paddy Donovan will face Tyrone McKenna from Belfast. Among the other bouts confirmed by Matchroom Boxing today is Emmett Brennan against super middleweight prospect Taylor Bevan. 80,000 tickets were sold before today's undercard was announced, and Katie Taylor's promoter Eddie Hearn spoke to Off the Ball's Matthew Brennan today about whether the bout will be shown free to air and what it means to sell out Croke Park.
4: Those conversations are happening. I mean, you've got to marry that with the Zone are paying a lot of money to make it possible.
5: Yeah.
4: But also, we want to make sure as many people see it as we can. And they're open to that as well. So those conversations are ongoing. And I wouldn't be surprised as well if there was an additional broadcast on September 5th.
5: Okay. And then as well, just on the last time you were over here, that was before the tickets were on sale.
4: Yeah.
5: Did you anticipate them going so quickly? Was there any hesitation at all within you that maybe we wouldn't get that majority of tickets?
4: The hesitation came over the last couple of years because I wasn't completely convinced we'd do that number.
5: Yeah.
4: And the problem is when you've got an 80,000 arena stadium, if you do 40,000,
5: yeah,
4: it ain't good. And that's a huge volume and huge amount of tickets.
5: If you did that anywhere else, it would be exceptional.
4: So it's like, are we sure about this? And it's one thing like the people saying to you, come on, Eddie, we'll fill it. It's like, will you? Like, do you guarantee me you'll do that? Yeah. And obviously, I couldn't have been happy. I mean, Katie was so happy and so humbled by the whole experience and support. And this is going to be an iconic moment. Even Croke Park now. Yeah. I mean, they were completely shocked. Yeah.
2: Okay, let's move on to the NBA then. Big news breaking out of California.
0: Yeah, so LeBron James is set to leave the Los Angeles Lakers, where he has played since 2018. The NBA's all-time leading scorer informed his team that the franchise can continue without him because he will play elsewhere. It has been heavily rumored that the Golden State Warriors will pursue him once the free agency negotiating window opens today at 11 p.m. Irish time.
2: We're going to be speaking to Claire de Lune on this from around 8:40 p.m. tonight. She is based in Los Angeles, so I'll be interested to see how they feel about this. There's not quite the same tribalism in the United States, obviously, because of the size of the country when it comes to a player leaving to join a rival. But maybe Golden State Warriors will be pretty close to the bone, not only for Los Angeles fans, but also for Cleveland Cavaliers fans. This was one of the great modern rivalries of the NBA.
3: I was only listening to a podcast the other day. It was, for some reason, it was going back. It must be, I suppose, about 10 years since that 16 final. The amazing one where he wins
2: 3-1 down.
3: Cleveland. It is funny. It's a funny, no more than kind of the Ronaldo stuff that's happened at the minute. They must be kind of more or less the same age, aren't they? But like...
2: 41.
3: Yeah. When you reach such a point of fame, and obviously it seems like LeBron James contributed more, to be fair to him, you sort of start to get to control the narrative. Just like, I'll play with my friends. I'll play with guys I really respect and like, and that's just what we'll do, and we'll make it happen. And it's like, you know, salary caps and whatever, be damned. Not that they're breaching it, but you know, you make it work whatever way. It's like, that's, yeah, it must be nice, you know, when you've so much money.
2: He's sick of playing with his son. Time to move on to playing with his buddies. Give us the latest from Wimbledon then.
0: Yeah, so a shock today as men's number 4 seed Ben Shelton has been knocked out in the first round by Finland's Otto Vatarin. The match lasted 4 hours and 21 minutes with Shelton losing in the 5th set tiebreak. And then elsewhere, Iga Swiatek got her title defence up and running with a win in 3 sets over Taylor Townsend. And Serena Williams will make her return to centre court this evening as she faces Maya Joint. The match will start in the next few minutes after the conclusion of the Zverev blocks match, which ended 3 sets to 1 to Zverev.
2: They are just about to make their way onto centre court at the moment, Serena Williams and Maya Joint. They have closed the roof as well on centre court, so the noise is going to be pretty electric. But they had literally written it down as 7:26 to walk onto court, so it's probably happening as we speak, keeping an eye here on the BBC, and it looks like it's just yet to happen. Finally then, we have some news from the IRFU and some rugby leadership appointments.
0: We do. So the IRFU has confirmed the appointment of 4 new members of their women's rugby leadership group across the 4 provinces. 2013 Grand Slam winners Niamh Briggs and Larissa Muldoon have been appointed as women's rugby leads at Munster and Connacht respectively. Former Wolfhounds head coach Neil Alcorn takes up the role at Ulster, while the Leinster appointee is the province's former development coach Derek Mabry. The aim of these positions is to support the progression of 16 to 21 year old age grade players through to the senior game.
2: Ikame, thank you very much for tonight's news round. It is 68 minutes gone in the game between Cote d'Ivoire and Norway. Norway's still 1-0 up. They just had another effort, cleared off the line after a corner kick. So Ivory Coast hanging on for dear life here. It was a brilliant Antonio Nusa strike in the first half, which gives Norway the lead and makes them strong favourites at this point to qualify for the last 16. You can text us on 0879 180 180 if you want to get us on WhatsApp. Shifty Lad has been in touch on YouTube to say he remembers a player called Jose Luis Louis Brown for Argentina in 1986 in their winning team. He had Irish descent, a bit of Scottish, bit of Irish there, much like McAllister. And all in the game, referring to last night, 10 out of 22 penalties missed. Shocking stuff. Or great stuff, really.
3: Yeah. You gotta see they're imperfect.
2: Yeah. The imperfection is what gives us joy here. 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We're going to be speaking to Stephen Rochford after the break. And before ads, it's time for the cash machine.
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2: You're welcome back to Tuesday night's Off the Ball. It's still Cote d'Ivoire 0, Norway 1, 72 minutes on the clock there in Dallas. Now, we want to finish up in terms of our talking points on the weekend's All-Ireland football quarterfinals. And I'm very happy to say that former Mayo manager Stephen Rochford joins us on the line. Stephen, how are you doing?
16: How are you keeping on?
2: Yeah, very well. I'd say people in Mayo are pretty well as well over the last 72 hours or so. The commentary at full time on Midwest Radio summed it up brilliantly, the sort of wait to get back to an All-Ireland semi-final, which has been 5 years, but it's felt like a long old 5 years for Mayo. And you could see that in the celebrations and the body language of the players on the pitch on Saturday evening as well. This was a massive result for Mayo football.
16: Yeah, like, I mean, look, there's no getting away from that. It has been a bit of a roller coaster championship. You know, there's been, no doubt, there's been some green shoots, but there's been some challenges as well. And I think, you know, Andy, you know, called it out a number of weeks ago that their aim was to get back to Croke Park, get a win and take it from there. So they have achieved that. And look, I mean, you know, when we were, as Mayo supporters, coming out of McHale Park in April, you know, sort of put into the All-Ireland series with a very convincing defeat or a very convincing win for Roscommon. You know, you didn't sense that there was going to be a last four in the team, but you know, I think they've rode the punches and they're still there standing. And you know, they go, I think both teams in Louth and Mayo were delighted to get each other and avoid the two bigger teams as such. But yeah, look, I mean, All-Ireland semi-finals, you know, they're something that you take on. But, you know, like, I can remember this in 2016 when we were involved ourselves. We rode our luck in against a number of games along the way, and we got ourselves back into an All-Ireland semi-final. And you know, hopefully the boys will bounce to another good performance.
2: Amad Diallo has just scored one of the goals at a tournament at the World Cup at his level in Dallas. Ivory Coast 1, Norway 1. He dribbles past a few players who looked pretty statuesque with his quick feet and the ability to get around them, his left foot into the back of the Norwegian net. Just watching a replay here, there's a lovely 1-2 in fairness with a teammate, and he does manage to dart past two Norwegian defenders with an amazing display of pace and balance. So 1-1. 75 minutes on the clock. Stephen, really interesting kind of case study Mayo are in this wider trend of the fluctuations in a season. You referenced it there in terms of coming back from the Roscommon defeat to actually make an All-Ireland semi-final. They're far from the only team to have been down in April or May and are flying high now and going into July. Why do you think we're getting these massive fluctuations in teams' form lines within the space of one championship year?
16: Yeah, I don't think any of us have got our finger fully on why that is. I think, you know, we talk about this momentum moment, and games can swing from large deficits to getting a win. You know, like we've seen 10, 11 point sort of margins at a stage in a game being brought back. We've seen teams, you know, being well beaten, you know, like as Mayo were beaten by 10 points or so by Roscommon. I think, you know, when a team gets a run on you, it's very hard to stop that. And certainly in a situation where it's a 10v10, 11v11, those gaps become a lot more. And probably in the old rules, you could sort of look to stem that a lot more by flooding bodies back. But certainly now it teams are finding that very, very challenging. And certainly when things like kickouts and that are becoming such a big sort of, I suppose, factor in games, if you're not in a position to be able to have options on that, it's very hard to turn that tide. So I think it's going to take us another little while to understand how this is happening. And like, I mean, throughout the weekend, I mean, there were so many different types of scripts written. You know, like, I think when Galway went 6 points up, everybody was saying, oh, well, Dublin had played extra time the week before. When Louth went a man down, it was that script. It was, you know, there's so many different things that I think that there's no one item either that we can pinpoint to saying this is the reason why it happened. But I think what different teams have shown is that element around resilience and the ability to be able to bounce back. Anybody can have a bad day. That's just the reality. You can have bad moments within the game, but the strength to be able to come back, take it on the chin, and get yourself back into the game. That's the strength of your group.
2: Yeah, it's just a coincidence because every single one of the semi-finalists have had very bad days. Dublin in the Leinster Championship on a couple of occasions. You know, nearly getting beaten by Wicklow, eventually losing the Leinster final. Kerry getting hammered by Donegal. Mayo losing to Roscommon. Louth losing by 10 points to Dublin in the Leinster Championship. It is quite remarkable. Like, it probably does have a feeling of an aberration to it where there'll be a bit more sense attached to the form lines next season.
16: Yeah, and I think there's always this recency bias. I think that's just something that's society. We all have the answer on Sunday evening, Monday morning to why it was. And it's a little bit more complex than that. You know, key players missing. Like, I think that has been a factor for Dublin, ascending off for Kerry. Mayo probably just, you know, coming out of it, you know, the league, went to London. They maybe have came into that game just slightly complacent, right? And I mean, people think sometimes complacent means, or they took them for granted. It doesn't. It means that, like, maybe you just weren't at your very, very sharpest. You know, maybe you're that homework level of being at 100% just might be at 95%, and good teams take opportunity on that. And I think Andy probably spoke about that the basics weren't done as well by Mayo in that game. I don't think any of us really felt that Mayo were 10 points off Roscommon. Roscommon were deserving winners on the day, but that sort of gap was less. And Mayo have gone about doing things, whether they've brought in some fresh faces, they've also, I think, mingled that well with probably using some of that experience rear guard coming off the bench to see them out through some tighter situations, certainly over the last two games. And you know, they've gone back to a lot more on that base, and I think we saw some of that the last day, certainly in some of their defensive sort of capabilities. But I think the piece around what Mayo people are probably thinking a little bit is we're holding back just a little bit in relation to that excitement from the point of view of, you know, how good were Cork on the day. And I think, look, we had a conversation, you know, last Friday, just, you know, about what sort of Cork team would show up. And, you know, there's a little bit around how good were we versus how bad were Cork. But those questions are certainly going to get answered on Saturday week.
2: Well, that's the perfect context for any Mayo team, is a bit of uncertainty about how good are they really. Because the last thing any county needs is a sense of, God, we are amazing at this stage of the competition.
16: Yeah, well, that's the complacency piece, absolutely. Like, I mean, I don't think there's any sense that anybody in Mayo will be taking Louth for granted. I think the excitement in both counties will be, at this moment in time, we're getting two teams that probably feel that they could beat each other, right? I think with all things going, I think, you know, there's no doubt in my mind that Louth, you know, based on where they've come from since that Dublin defeat in Portlaoise, are the form team in the competition. They've shown, you know, a remarkable ability to stay in games, a remarkable ability to pull together, cumulative of years in that work and getting to this point. At the same time, I think the Mayo lads will feel that on their day they can match, you know, each and every one of those players around, and they deliver a more sort of cohesive performance, both with and without the ball. They can find themselves back in an All-Ireland final.
2: Yeah. When it comes to some of the stars on this Mayo team, we've spoken quite a bit about them already this season. Dara Byrne has somewhat lived in Kobe's shadow throughout the year, but every Mayo person that we've had on the show has spoken about him in glowing terms. Almost whenever you ask about Colby, Darragh Byrne's name comes up immediately because people don't want to give the credit to just one man, it feels, over the course of this season. And then similarly, over the last couple of games, having Tommy Conroy's impact coming off the bench has been a massive factor in them being able to put the foot down in those final quarters of the last two games in particular. So just a word on those two men, Stephen.
16: Yeah, well, I think when you're talking about the two young lads, you also need to bring in then Ryan and Tommy. I think, you know, it's asking the new conundrums being put into the opposition. So, like, if they try to man mark two guys, the two younger guys, just say, for example, it's creating more space for Ryan and Tommy. Likewise, if they try to mark them, it's giving space to the other lads. So there's no doubt, I mean, It's been well sort of known in Mayo that, like, Colby and Dara's talents were definitely they were for the senior team sooner rather than later. Unfortunate and you know, I know as our own club, like, you know, we wish Colby all the best when it comes to him having to go down under. But that's going to be a loss for the team going forward. But Dara, Tommy, Ryan, Colby, along with the others that are sort of, I suppose, doing that more grunt work. All right. I think Jack Kearney, you know, Jordan Flynn in the middle of the field have had really good, more solid performances over the last two games, and they're chipping in with two pointers. And Colby and Dara, they're the threat close to goal, but they're also that threat. They have those long levers to be able to kick points at range. And again, it's just options. I think if you look at that versus Cork being the comparison, it's that Mayo have an unpredictability about their forward line, right? They've got pace, they've got height, they've got athleticism, they've got the nippy corner forward. And maybe in Cork, they became predictable. And when Dunican McHugh was able to shut down Stephen Sherlock, then the predictability, the plan B became, there's no plan B, and the predictability was quite obvious.
2: Yeah, that was quite the man-marking job, in fairness. And is there a bit more trust, I guess, at this stage, Stephen, in that defensive lineup? I was going to say system, but I think that maybe does a discredit to the actual individuals and the tagging jobs that they need to do.
16: Yeah, well, I think in fairness, Dunlicka is properly only getting back to full fitness now. I think, you know, he missed large parts of the National League, didn't get a pre-season under his belt. But, like, he's been used to these jobs over the years. He's man-marked the Enda Smiths, the Tony Brosnans, the Brian Fintons of this world, and has done admirably well in those. And he's you know, he marked David Clifford on a number of occasions. So he's well used to being getting sort of the marquee attacker or player for the opposition. So from a point of view psychologically, he's well accustomed to that. And then the others need to do their job around that. And I thought especially the management need to come in for good credit in getting Stephen Cohen back into the team. I thought he gave them good defensive cover. You know, even to the point, look, you know, he got that tackle in on Chris O'Jones, but he was there, you know, and that wasn't something that we had seen in too many of the Mayo performances before. It was players even putting in a late tackle, right? But being there, being a bit more passive. But I would say there is an asterisk there saying, were Cork, were Mayo that good? Were Cork that bad? And definitely Louth are going to ask questions. And if they're capable of being able to answer the questions against Louth, that'll have been a massive test.
2: Did you learn anything new about Colby?
16: Did we learn anything new? Now, I don't think we learned anything new that we hadn't seen possibly at club or inter-county level, but that his I think the athleticism element of him carrying that ball late in the game, but also early, that, and it didn't get picked up, I think, properly on television, but has been picked up since, I think, across some of the social medias, is that abrasive cockiness without it being arrogance of hand passing the ball over Stephen Sherlock and just taking off. And the piece, I think, that has shown maturity in his play is he ran that length, he didn't take on the shot. He laid off a good pass and Darragh Byrne came on a loop off, I think it might have been Ryan or Paul Towey, can't quite remember of it, and we got the point, but he didn't look to take that on. He knew, I've just opened up my lungs here for 60 metres, and I think that sort of level of maturity of him not having to take on every shot was a good signal.
2: It looks like Norway might be heading to the next round of the World Cup. Erling Haaland, who else, has scored in the 86th minute. A really brilliant run down the right inside. Ball is crossed into him and he just lets the ball hit the instep of his foot. Doesn't even strike it. It just hits the instep of his foot and it dribbles into the back of the Ivorian net. So Ivory Coast 1, Norway 2, 86 minutes on the clock. The winner going through to the last 16 of the World Cup. You are listening to Stephen Rochford with us talking Gaelic football and off the ball, which is brought to you by Movember ahead of the game, already reaching over 16,500 players, parents and coaches across Irish clubs with the tools to look after their mental health. Visit aheadofthegame.movember.com to find out how you can be a part of it. Just before I let you go, Stephen, on the Dubs, the turnaround is now complete. I mean, we were having a debate last night as to what the Dubs being back actually constitutes. I don't think anybody's expecting a six in a row team to come along from any county ever again. But getting back to being All-Ireland contenders is what I would constitute the Dubs are back as. And I think they're back. I think they're absolute contenders now for this All-Ireland.
16: Yeah, you're doing your curry bit there for fair play, Owen. But no, like I think they are. Of course, they are. Like, I mean, they've taken down two of the teams that we would have previously ranked probably a week ago in or 10 days ago in the top four in Donegal and Galway. So they're quite rightly in the mix. And I think a couple of things have happened for them. Like, I mean, they've got the likes of Conn back, you know, absolutely massive. Padraig Coffey Byrne back into the team. I think they've committed now with Evan Comerford into their goalkeeping, and that's given them stability. But the likes of Theo Clancy coming back available, Sean McMahon, you know, shrugging off strengths. These are all guys. I think when you go dig deep into it, they're still probably 12, 13 guys that started the last day that are All-Ireland winners are members of a panel that have won All-Ireland. And Theo Clancy, I'm not sure, was he on the squad when they won in 2023? But he certainly has won All-Ireland club medals and he's a really good college football behind him. And so when you're thinking about these guys with 11, 12 players on a starting team with All-Ireland wins, you're saying like, why not? Like, why can't they go and do it? And they've built a confidence. They seem like they're getting their timing right, as these top teams normally do. So yeah, that's going to be a humdinger. I would still think that Kerry are undoubtedly still the favourites, but you know, as we've seen, little things can happen, and that game will be to a tight margin.
2: To go against the Yarra tendency that I might have on Kerry, that there's probably a factor at play here where Kerry had to get themselves up to such an emotional height for the Armagh game the previous week that there was an emotional come down for what happened the following week, as well as obviously having to play the extra week as well going into the Tyrone game.
16: Yeah, possibly. And I think that the emphatic win against Armagh, you know, it's hard, you know, in such a short time to be able to come from that high, get yourself down and get yourself back up. And everybody was writing off Tyrone. They were coming with nothing to lose, but they had their own self-belief in that. But there was a lot of good things to see in Kerry the last day. And again, the squad, you know, they get Tom O'Sullivan back in the team. I don't know what the update is on Shane Ryan or where Breon O'Begluck is as regards will they be missing for a semi-final. But there was an awful lot of things still to admire, right? And, you know, in some ways, Kerry rode their luck with a couple of decisions. At the same time, I think if those decisions hadn't, I don't think it's as simple as to sort of say either that if the Conn Kilpatrick advancement had been brought and they never got they only got the free and not the 2 point, that Kerry still wouldn't have found an answer there, right? They're just that good, and the game never got away from them. They were never really behind in the game. So Kerry will like to have had that 2 weeks, and I think them getting Dublin is also a very good draw for them.
2: Yeah, it's going to be a cracking weekend in a week and a half's time. Stephen Rochford, great stuff as always. Thanks a million for joining us.
16: Thanks, Owen. Mind yourself.
2: Cheers. We're into the 91st minute. There's going to be 7 minutes of injury time there in Dallas. It's Ivory Coast 1, Norway 2. Back in a sec.
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2: Welcome back. We're into the 93rd minute in Arlington, Texas, where it's Ivory Coast 1, Norway 2, Erling Haaland with the goal that looks to be the winner here. And just watching the replay here, Arthur, I said earlier on, it just, he allows it to bounce off his instep nicely into the empty net. But actually, I think he is a little bit too casual with it. He kind of opens up his body, the ball hits his heel, and the goalkeeper for Ivory Coast nearly scrambles back in time to scoop it out before it passes the goal line.
3: Yeah, it's nearly an all-time mistake. It was real, like, I would say that was not hit exactly as he expected. There was no reason to be as casual with it, but got the job done. It really looked like it was destined for extra time.
2: It did.
3: An amazing, amazing, amazing Amad Diallo goal. So good. It's funny, I was thinking about it. Obviously, you'd watch him a lot from Man United. And again, it's not to just presuppose the level and stuff. And obviously, a lot of these players are really high level. But he tries that an awful lot with Man United. And you never usually get that far. There's generally you get stopped or you get shut out or you're better planned for it or something. And it's just that type of thing, I suppose, that can happen here. A little bit like the near Vinicius goal last night, where it's just like space is a way of manifesting itself. That's just like you can find it. If you can exploit it, it's there for you. So I do, that bodes well. I think we'll see a lot more kind of interesting and kind of spectacular goals this continues on.
2: He's not a starter for this Ivory Coast team, which is feels a bit unusual. He's been outstanding since he's come on in the 60th minute.
3: Yeah, you can kind of see, like, he's class, and his technical ability is class. He's quick, he's got a great shot on him. But I again, maybe it's the vagaries of international football or whatever else. You do wonder, like, he is also quite small, and while he's quite physically imposing, he is quite physically, strength-wise, for his size, he's quite strong, he's able to hold up and off the ball. But it was all of a sudden you're like, geez, is there a way, no more than we were talking about yesterday with Casemiro and speed, is there a way we can exploit this? Like, whatever it is, him going backward, him under a high ball, him whatever. It's just, maybe that is, because I don't know why else you wouldn't. It'd be a strange one for Ivory Coast not to be starting a guy who's been a fairly regular feature of a kind of top four Premier League team for the last 12, 24 months. Like,
2: do you think Norway have the beating of Brazil?
3: No, I don't think so. I think there's, I know they've beaten them before. It didn't. It was, what was that? That was the third game of the 20, of 98. Brazil didn't need to win. I think they're already through. I think it's one of them where it just goes to script. I have a feeling, and I don't know this, and I don't, it's pure, I mean, I said last night I thought Germany would go deep just on grit alone, so kind of proven hilariously wrong there. I just kind of have a feeling Brazil will
2: Ivory Coast, I just pulled out an unbelievable save from the Norwegian keeper. A free kick, it's Ahmad again from downtown, and it is an amazing save. That would have been, I think, 30 yards out or thereabouts. Just goes for it from deep range. There was, the free kick was a bit ridiculous, as in, like, it was just so, like, Odegaard kind of gets himself into a lot of trouble there. He kind of nudges his head into an opponent. He thought that he could have been in real hot water there, but it's an amazing save from Nyland in the Norwegian goal to get there and paw it away from the postage stamp on his goal. That would have been an unbelievable equaliser.
3: Yeah, it would have been probably over now, is it?
2: We have 40 seconds left to play, but there was a stoppage leading up to that free kick. And it's just one of those from way out. Nyland has to do a lot of work to kind of scramble over his goal and kind of get his hand to it. It isn't even in fully diving mode. He just kind of gets his hand to it. Kind of like that save that Gil made last night for Paraguay. Was it Gil? Or was it in the second penalty shootout? I'm getting all my...
3: The second one.
2: It's Bono, who kind of just shuffles over and just reads the penalty so well that he doesn't end up diving.
3: Looks like a glitch.
2: It was Somerville's penalty.
3: it looks like a glitch. It doesn't look right.
2: It does look like when you hold down like left or right on the pad on FIFA and your goalkeeper kind of goes to one side, just kind of sliding over, and he just made the save.
3: And even the way it came back out, earlier point, I think Brazil will meet what's in front of them. I think they'll be able to do that. And it kind of happened against Morocco, where it was like they looked second best, but they have kind of players who can sort of raise it to the level necessary. I don't know how long that'll carry you, but I think it'll carry them beyond Norway.
2: Ivory Coast have a corner here in the 98th minute. I think it might actually be Ahmad taking this. He lumps it in.
3: Oh.
2: And it does get dealt with by Norway to a certain degree. They didn't get to the second ball here, so Ivory Coast are going to try and cross one last opportunity in. And that is the full-time whistle. Alfinger Haaland has got a lot of airtime here in the end.
3: We have to come back to him at some point. He's riding on his son's coattails in a way I don't like.
2: Yeah. Well, that's not his fault that the director has picked him out every single occasion here, but he's been on screen for a grand total of about 60 seconds, I'd say, in the closing stages here.
3: I saw him after one of the group games and he was up coming out at halftime dancing.
2: Right.
3: But don't put the camera on me, lads.
2: Yeah.
3: I'm only humble Alfinger Haaland.
2: Well, his son has sent Norway through to the last 16 of the 2026 World Cup. It is Cote d'Ivoire 1, Norway 2 in Dallas. Now, the Off the Ball All-Ireland special is coming to Croke Park, all the thanks to AIB. It's going to be myself and Tommy Rooney, plus some very special Gaelic football guests on Thursday, the 23rd of July, which is just a couple of days before the Men's All-Ireland Senior Football Final. Tickets are on sale now, so you can get them at offtheball.com/events. AIB are proud sponsors of the GEA All-Ireland Senior Football Championship for the life you're after. We're going to take a break and we're going to be paying tribute after 8 o'clock to Philip Doyle, the rugby coach who brought Ireland to Grand Slam success in 2013 and to beat the Black Ferns at the World Cup in 2014, where they made a semi-final. So we're going to be doing that after the 8 o'clock news. Back in a sec.
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0: The Galway Races. 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Monday, July 27th to Sunday, August 2nd. 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
10: It's 8 o'clock. Good evening, I'm Daniel Pitcher. A man has been charged in connection with a fire at a mosque on Dublin's Talbot Street. The man in his 40s was arrested after the blaze of the premises yesterday afternoon. He's due to appear before the Criminal Courts of Justice in the morning at 10:30, and Gardaí say their investigation into the incident is ongoing. The Housing Minister's rejected criticisms of new planning guidelines for rural housing. Among the measures agreed by Cabinet that will allow homeowners to build a second one-off house on their land to facilitate downsizing. Minister James Brown insists services are in place to support the new homes.
11: You know, preventing people being able to live in rural Ireland, to revive and thrive in rural Ireland, is not the answer to our climate crisis. In most cases, look, the ship has sailed on this decades ago. We have the roads and we have people living in those areas. So we want people to be able to live in what I see as a social good.
10: One in three parents share information about their children online every day or a few times a week. The Data Protection Commission has released the findings of a sharenting survey. 40% of parents say that they never or rarely ask a child's consent before sharing any content. Head of media at the Commission, James Doyle, says researchers ask parents what risks they could see in sharing this information.
12: There is, though, however, one in 10 of the parents who share information said that they regret doing so. And when we ask questions around, you know, what are the risks that people see, the biggest risk that people see and is it being misused by strangers, nearly two-thirds of people said that that was the risk that they perceived.
10: From midnight, the rate of VAT for restaurants, catering and hairdressing services will be cut from 13.5% to 9%. The measures aim to support businesses who are facing increased cost pressures and is expected to support over 150,000 jobs in the sectors across the country. And a running club says three of its members were subjected to a vile, unprovoked assault in Ballymun over the weekend. Sanctuary Runners says that the incident in Popinjay Park is deeply troubling. Gardaí have confirmed that officers responded to reports of an alleged assault and investigations are continuing. And that's your news for now.
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10: A few lingering showers tonight, otherwise dry with a mix of cloud and clear spells and lows of 9 to 13 degrees. 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
2: You're welcome back. So you'll have seen the awful news last week that Philip Doyle, former coach of the Ireland and of the Scotland national women's teams, passed away at the age of just 61. He led Ireland to the Grand Slam in 2013, which we all remember, and then that famous win against New Zealand at the World Cup in 2014, where Ireland made the semi-finals. And we have two former Ireland stars who played under Doyle with us on the line. We have Fiona Hayes with us. Fiona, very good evening to you.
4: Hi Owen, how are you?
2: All good. And Alison Miller is here with us as well. Alison, how are you doing?
4: I'm good, Owen. How are you?
2: All good. Appreciate you both doing this for us because, as I say, tragic news coming through last week. Fiona, you might kick us off here. First of all, your reaction to when this news was broken to you.
4: Yeah, a former rugby player, one of the girls basically that I would have played the front row with, dropped me a text early morning and I was in complete shock. As she was in shock because she was actually on her way over to England and met Goose on the ferry over the day previous and was chatting to him. Ailish Egan was chatting to him on the ferry. He was with his friends or whatever and he was heading off on the motorbike and she hadn't seen him in ages, so she said she had a great chat with him and she just texted me then early morning the next morning to say that had I heard the news and how shocked she was as she'd just been speaking to him. So it was just absolutely crazy. I hadn't heard, so she was the first person to give me a shout.
2: God, that is absolutely haunting. Alison, for you, your first reaction to this when the news is broken to you?
4: Yeah, huge shock. It was actually Jenny Murphy that let me know and I woke up kind of in the middle of the night to the message, which was really, really shocking. You know, he's such an influential part of the women's game, obviously in Ireland, but he had his influence obviously in Scotland and around the club scene and the provincial scene in Ireland. So, yeah, the last time I was talking to him was it would have been in the Aviva at the cap ceremony. So, yeah, it was such a shock and obviously such a difficult time for his wife, Nicola, and the kids. So just, you know, we're thinking of them and I hope they're doing okay.
2: I think what we're going to try and do in this piece is to just try and put a bit of context on how influential he was. And we'll probably go down memory lane here a bit for you both in terms of those amazing moments, particularly in 2013 and in 2014. Fiona, for you in 2013, I'm right in saying that Philip would have given you your Ireland debut.
4: Yeah, he did. And, you know, it ended up being one of the best years of my life, 2013. Obviously, the year we won the Grand Slam and I had been kind of thereabouts the year before, but I got a knee injury and I didn't make it. And he would have rang me the previous kind of before those camps started in 2012, essentially on the back of my performances. And I'll never forget even getting that phone call because, you know, you're constantly waiting. That's the goal you want to be at. And he gave me a shout. And obviously, it's funny, I'm thinking now back a lot on, you know, as a player, you know, when you're on the bench and you're constantly trying to get on that starting team, and myself and Goose would have had a few discussions around that, whether I agreed with him or didn't agree with him. But it's now when I've become a coach in the last 10, 11 years, it's just how I view the game and how special a person. Obviously, I knew how special a man he was at the time with everything that we've done. But like it's just looking back now that I'm coaching, you know, like everything that I thought was criticism or different areas, it was him he's mapped out my path, made me a stronger person. And for him to give me my debut at the time, and I was probably a little bit mad. I'll tell a tiny quick story as well along that. He actually warmed, I got my debut against England, right? Which was unbelievable. And it's probably part of my greatest storytelling attribute now because I was the only person that didn't lose to England, you know, at that time, and I rubbed it in the girls for a long time. But I'd actually warmed up the week before and I was about to go on and it was too late and I didn't get a chance over in Wales, and I was really frustrated with that. So to get, you know, to get my debut against England, it was probably one of the most perfect timings on that, and I'm forever grateful for that, for how he, you know, how he spoke to me, I suppose, when his ability to get you off the bench, and how he spoke to me just before I went on and calmed everything in a situation where we were in really well against an England team. I mean, the nerves were through the roof, and it's just how good a coach he is. It wasn't a big, long conversation, just a couple of words. He knew what to say, when to say him, and he always got the best out of everyone that he could do. And I probably see it a lot more now, later in life. At the time, I would have said, oh, this and that. And I've met him and we've chatted about that since I've been coaching as well. But certainly so happy for him to give me that day. And that's something that's lived on in my memory forever, that year in rugby, especially 2013. And he was the man leading that ship.
2: Alison, for you, that year is no doubt one of the great years of your sporting life as well. And that game against England, no doubt one of the highlights, if not the highlight for you. 25-0, a hat-trick of tries. Do you remember the sort of disagreements going on between Fiona Hayes and the boss during that Six Nations?
6: Not really. But what I will say, I will agree with Fiona. Like, he was so driven. He was so determined. He put so much... in an era we were not professional, he was a professional coach doing it all for nothing and putting in so much time and effort and commitment. And what I really respected about him, he wasn't a yes man. He didn't pass.

0: It was never about one player. There was no stars. Everyone was equal. It was all about everyone doing their job. And that's how, for him, how we had success. Because if everyone did what they were meant to be doing, we would achieve what we did and we did. And what we'll always say about him is, in my book, whenever I looked at his team selections, I couldn't fault him. I always think that he, you know, he picked the team, the right team at the time. And yeah, I admire him for that. And I think he had unbelievably high standards. Like, and I remember like dreading his camps. They were so hard. Like, they were so hard. And you go down on a Saturday morning to Enfield, and you would know, you'd be thinking in your head, oh, how am I going to get through this again? This is going to be brutal. And like, brutal. Like, literally, I don't think ever, like, since then, did I ever dread something. But, you know, that's what made us. And as I said, he, like, it was probably the summer of 2014, I saw his absolute commitment to us trying to succeed in that World Cup. As I said, like, he wasn't getting paid. You know, he, that summer of 2014, leading into the World Cup in Marcoussi, he ran skill sessions all week. So he'd take one in Limerick, he'd take one in Cork, he'd take one in Galway, Belfast. So his commitment to us achieving what we did was unbelievable. And, you know, there's, you know, a lot of people that are involved in the women's game are looking to our career coaches, they're looking maybe to get into the men's game, and that's fine, there's nothing wrong with that. But for Goose, I think his passion was always the women's game and trying to develop it. Obviously, his wife Nicola had played at high levels, so for him, you know, he was always concerned about improving the women's game wherever he saw fit. And I think, you know, for him to achieve that first ever Grand Slam, you know, was fitting that he really, really deserved it. Yeah, he was just really unselfish in the way that he went about coaching us. And, you know, he's a bit of a character. Like, I think he had, like, as I think Lynn Cantwell mentioned during the week, I think in a statement, that he had a soft side to him. And he didn't often show that, but I remember in the 2014 World Cup, I was probably going through a little bit of a difficult phase, I'd say, just in the lead up to the World Cup, when I really saw the soft, gentle side of him. And I remember really appreciating that at the time. I really needed it at the time. And he didn't show that off that often, but he did when he knew it was needed.
1: Do you want to come in there, Fiona, on the point around how brutal those training sessions were? Is that something you can give credence to?
2: Yeah, but I'm a forward. I absolutely loved it. I loved every bit of it. Alison's back there. So the backs didn't love the training sessions as much as some people. It was absolutely brutal, but it made us so resilient and so able for whatever the likes of France and England, who were probably the more physical teams at the time, were going to bring because of those sessions. I think we went to, did we go to an army base as well at one stage, Ali? They sent us down to the car. down to the car, all these different things, you know. I suppose they were doing it. Now it's a lot of teams do stuff like that, but back then it was kind of a bonding thing, but also deep levels of going to a dark unknown place with guys roaring and shouting at you. So it was the training sessions, the detail, it was such a huge jump from going from the likes of club or province. And as Ali said, he just wanted that level that he knew that semi-professional was all we were able to get at the time, but he wanted those sessions and those camps to be the best that he could give us and the coaching staff around us could give.
1: Because that jump from club or provincial level to national level is an interesting theme from around that time. Like, even when you look through Doyle's CV, it was Leinster to Ireland, then his next game was Leinster again, and then Ireland again. So he went between the provincial system and the national system. And as we know, even from contemporary discussions, the provincial system is loose, maybe not overly organised compared to the men's game, certainly. And that has certainly gone through a transition phase, even though there's a lot of work that needs to be done on that front still. So back in 2009, 2010, Alison, I'm not sure how involved you were in the Leinster setup before you get involved with Ireland in 2010, but that definitely felt like an interesting... An interesting contrast.
2: She'll tell you this one. She loves telling this one. Go on, Ali.
0: Well, I actually never played for Leinster, even though from Leinster. So right. I didn't actually get picked for Leinster.
2: They didn't pick her.
0: So they didn't pick me. They didn't want me. But I played in Connacht for 10 years after. So I stayed loyal. Stayed true. But look, I, you know, Connacht gave me

0: opportunity to do all the amazing things we got to do with, you know, I would have actually, it was my first debut year in 2010. So to kind of see where we went from there to, like, I have to say, like, 2014, that summer, the World Cup, that wasn't as professional as, like, even years after when we were saying we were more professional and we were saying, you know, this, that, and the other, that was actually, like, hands down. And I think he, a really good sign, he didn't have a huge ego. He wanted to surround himself also with the best coaches that he could. And he knew that, you know, he had his expertise in certain areas, but he wanted to, you know, get someone that had expertise in other areas. I know that summer of 2014, he liaised with Joe Smith and Les Kiss, and he would be, you know, getting what their feedback on it too. So, like, he was always open-minded about who he had in with him and trying to get the best coaches around and, you know, make the best team that he could. Like, I do, like, a funny memory I have of myself and Ashley Baxter. He'd be getting set up for a meeting, and a really important meeting, and then I remember him, like, you know, tripping up over the laptop wires, and, you know, me and Ashley just, like, burst out laughing because, you know, he's obviously so angry that he had tripped up over the wires, and then he'd look at us laughing, and then we'd be laughing, and it would defuse the whole thing. And, you know, that's one of the memories I have. Two or three times. You know, nowadays you can have all these, you know, high-tech things probably without so many wires and stuff. But, yeah, and he was, you know, he definitely enjoyed, you know, keep his personalities as well, and he was up for a bit of crack as well, but it had to be the right time. Yeah. And I think that was, you knew that, you knew when you were on and when you were working hard, but I think then he was up for, you know, fun and enjoyment when it was the right time. And I think you have to know that as a player, because but I really respected that in him. When you look back, he treated us the way you'd expect to be treated, and not to be, you know, not to be pandered to, or not to be told you're this, that, the other. Like, you know, he gave it to you brutally, which I personally think that's the best way, because that's the only way you learn. And, like, I don't mean brutal in a bad way, but it was honest, it was heartfelt, and he'd give you things to work on. And, you know, there was no beating around the bush. And I think that's, you know, he was direct, but I think everyone, there was no problem with that at the time, because we were all so connected, and we had all decided that's the way we wanted it, and we were together as a team. So there was no one, you know, getting annoyed about that, because that's what we'd all agreed on. And I think that it works like that when you're all on the same page and you leave your ego behind. You're just there for the good of the team. I think he was really good at doing that. Like, there was no stars projected this or that. It was like, you know, we're all here. You could be, you know, whatever, you know, Neve Briggs doing this, that, or the other, or, you know, Nora Stapleton, or Fiona Cop and the captain. We all had work on, so we all knew that. So I appreciate now, I look back and I appreciate that we were driven hard, because I don't think without him we wouldn't have achieved the success we did.
1: I think Fiona, the infrastructure around the team maybe not being in an amazing place, despite the fact that the team were making history, particularly in 2013 and 2014. Do you want to just pick up on that point?
2: Yeah, look, like, we know all that stuff before, I suppose, in 2013 in particular. Like, there is a funny story around a half time where that first game against Wales, we all ran into the dressing room, but Wales do what they would do. It was the smallest little dressing room going, and they locked the door, so we'd had to stand outside for a couple of seconds, but a goose broke down the door, and we got in there eventually. And I think to this day Joy and some of the girls reckon that it might have been locked at all, he could have just got it wrong and not opened the handle. But that was kind of back then what you were dealing with. We were all squeezing into a tiny room. There was stuff like that able to go on between different countries, putting you on different pitches, putting you on places that the flights don't go to, knowing that you probably can't afford to be flying direct to these places. So I think that was all part and parcel of the Six Nations rugby back then. Obviously it's all changed now for the better, but certainly I think he was at the forefront in pushing it. But just on the way Ali spoke as well, it was never brought up, it wasn't a discussion at that time, because our business, and he was a firm believer in, you know, we train hard, whatever we have, or whatever's against us. We've done the work at home. We train hard. Him and the backroom staff will look after anything that we need or anything that's missing. And I think that gave us that ability in 2013 in particular to just concentrate on what was going on. I suppose on the pitch, even I'm not sure, was it the same year, Ali, when the lights broke in Ashburn as well, and the floodlights? That was 2015. All right, yeah. They all roll into one. But just in general, it was his ability. There was loads of stuff against the team at the time. There wouldn't have even been pressure Owen back in 2013, because I don't think there would have been a single line written about us in the paper until coming up to that Grand Slam game, and that's when things started to change. But certainly internally, anything that he could have done for us, he would have done, and we were able to just concentrate on those on-field games and training sessions, I suppose.
0: The famous trip to Po in 2012, we obviously flew to Paris. We were meant to get then a train to Po. I mean, the flight was delayed, rush hour traffic. We missed the train to Po. But, Philip Doyle and Gemma Crowley, they just handled it. They didn't let us know how worried they were that we'd get there. They just said, off you go off for an hour, get some food. And they had the whole thing sorted by the time we came back. So Fiona makes a really good point. They, Goose and I suppose his management team, they quietly battled down doors and thought we never had needed to know about it. It's only years later you kind of hear things, and now I can say, he did this and that. When we were players, we just turned up and we had the best of what we had, and we played and we trained in great facilities and things like that. So that's a credit to him as well. That was hard to do as well. And I'm sure he was frustrated at times or probably angry over things, but he never brought it, onto the pitch with him. It was we're doing this, we're doing that, and let's get to it. So, yeah.
1: Was it he who didn't pick you for Leinster in the first place, Alison?
0: It was, yeah. So the girls used to like to remind him of that every now and then. But all he used to say was, she wasn't ready. We did have a laugh with that over. Len Brown used to like to remind him a lot. Len was an analyst, which remind him, the odd time, or the girls would ask, or someone would go, why is Alison paid for Connacht? Port Leash was my club, but it was like Alison Miller, Port Leash RFC, Connacht, and everyone, all the questions, like, why did she be fair and pay for Connacht? So that would be a funny story.
1: It must be really special, Alison. Obviously it's a really sort of grim reason as to why we're having this conversation at this moment, but for better or for worse, whenever we talk about a figure from the 2013 team or for the 2014 team, we talk about those. There's a couple of games, really. They're like the England game is such a signature moment in the Grand Slam. I know it's five games, but that really is the moment. And then obviously you have the Black Ferns moment a year later. And you've got four tries scored between the two games, I think, if we were to pinpoint them down. That must just be unbelievably special for you, just to have this constant drumbeat of being reminded about those two moments and the joy that you gave to so many people and how their careers with Irish women's rugby have been affirmed by those moments which you were so central to.
0: Yeah, I suppose, I'm not trying to be modest here, but I think... It was great to score those tries in very important moments, but we were so connected on a team that we understood, I was just, finish line had put us into space, and I really do think I wouldn't have become the player I did become and played up to 2019 without, I suppose, a management team Philip and Greg McWilliams and Peter Bracken and all those people. You didn't go around then thinking you were amazing or anything. You always still had your work ons. And I think sometimes I look at, teams now, and we kind of sometimes go over the top about player. Sometimes we can for the wrong way and the other. Like someone has a poor game, they're finished, or someone has an amazing game. There's suddenly a superstar, and they're, you know, but I don't think during our time with Phillip you were ever allowed to get like that, which, you know, I really appreciate now. Like, he might have scored a try against New Zealand or a try against England, but, you know, you need to technically improve something, or your defence needs work, you know.
2: Yeah, and look, it's kind of, it's now you get to reflect on that journey. Obviously, there was the cap ceremony was huge for everyone, and there was a lot of chats around that. But I think amazing is the word for what Goose did for us all. I know even I met him a couple of years ago, well, last year when I was coaching down in Bowes as well. He went back in involved as a director of rugby into Blackrock. The girls all around absolutely adored him, what he brought, the same kind of ethos on the game. And just for him, I think he was able to finish on, yes, Blackrock didn't win, but he was able to go back. Nicola always played with Blackrock all her whole life. That's his club as well. He went back in, they got to the semi-final, and the club is pushing on. And obviously, I think for him to go in there and be part of that process the last couple of years, it just shows, even though he was gone from women's rugby, he was still lured back in again later in life, and he just absolutely adored the game. He was an amazing person, an amazing coach, and he has been written in the history books in women's rugby, and so he should be, because what he gave, like Ali said, without money, without anything, it was just sheer love of the game. And as someone who's coaching now and who's played underneath him, I just see, definitely these days now, I see what he gave, how he gave it, and how he shaped everything to work out perfectly. Because at the end of the day, maybe if Ali got picked for Leinster, maybe she mightn't have become the player she was. Maybe she mightn't have had that chip on her shoulder that made her absolutely run riot down in Connacht. So everybody's path was shaped by what his decisions were. And maybe at the time you mightn't agree, but certainly now I can see what an amazing positive influence he was on women's rugby.
1: Brilliant. Fiona Hayes is who you've just been listening to. We also had Alison Miller there with us on the line. Two of the players on that legendary Women's Ireland team from 2013, Grand Slam winners, to beating the Black Ferns and becoming World Cup semi-finalists in 2014. Fiona, well said this evening. Thanks so much for joining us. We'll chat to you soon.
2: Cheers, Owen. Thanks, Emil.
1: Thanks, Fiona. We'll take a quick break.
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1: Welcome back to Tuesday Night's Off the Ball, and it has been confirmed today that LeBron James is going to continue in the NBA next season. But it's also been confirmed, according to reports today, that he's going to be doing that at a team that is not the Los Angeles Lakers. Claire DeLune, who writes about the NBA for The Guardian, is with us on the line. Claire, how are you doing?
12: I'm great. How are you?
1: Very well. So it's looking, according to reports, like at the moment, that Golden State Warriors are going to be the team that picks up LeBron James next season. How are they going to make this work?
12: Well, I mean, I've heard varying things. I think Cleveland is still very much in play, so I'll just throw that out there. I think Miami is probably like in a distant third. But I would say for sure one of those three teams. I would be really shocked if it's not one of those three. As far as how it could work theoretically with Golden State, I mean, I think you saw it in the Olympics in 2024. Like, to me, Steph and LeBron playing together was like basketball nirvana in the Olympics in 24. Like, a Steph and LeBron two-man game is kind of the platonic ideal of what basketball could look like to me. And so obviously, you know, around the margins there, it's not the most impressive basketball team, but if they do succeed in their plan to go get Anthony Davis in addition to LeBron James, like, I think Steph, LeBron, and AD, obviously with the massive caveat of health, is, you know, as formidable of a top three as anyone else in the NBA.
1: Is there also a caveat here of players taking pay cuts? So Draymond Green, he has declined his $27 million player option, so a lower salary would open up some space on that roster. It would also mean LeBron would probably have to take a bit of a cut compared to the contract that he's on at the Lakers right now.
12: For sure. I mean, I think there's no universe really where LeBron is going to make as much money as he was making last year. Like, there just isn't any team that can offer him. And there wasn't even really an ability to offer him that on the Lakers, which is part of why he left, I think. But yeah, I mean, I think probably everyone involved besides Steph and AD, like Draymond, will have to take a pay cut. I think that's why he declined his player option. LeBron will obviously have to take a pay cut. But I don't think it's going to be as dramatic as people were talking about. Like, I heard people talking about, like, oh, could LeBron play for, like, the, you know, $10 million mid-level? Could he play for the minimum? Like, he's not doing that, just like, for a respect thing. But I would imagine maybe somewhere in, like, the $20 to $30 million a year range would be fair to expect.
1: Yeah, like, he has made his money at this point, I think it's fair to say. So do you think he is more drawn to the idea of playing with people that he has become really good friends with down through the years, and not really just Draymond and Anthony Davis, but also Steph Curry, who, as you've alluded to there, he's built up quite a relationship with in the last 2-3 years. Is that actually a stronger appeal for LeBron than actually winning another ring is, playing with his buddies?
12: I mean, I don't think anything is a stronger appeal than winning another ring, but I think when your choices are all imperfect, you know, there isn't, like, he's not going to go join a team. I've heard people talk about the Spurs. I really don't think that's happening. And I think as soon as the Knicks won the championship, they were sort of eliminated from the running as well. So he's not going to go join a team that's like a shoe-in to win a championship. And so because all of his options, whether it's Cleveland, whether it's Miami, whether it's Golden State, are coming off disappointing years, you know, he's going to have to help them get over that hump. I think then it becomes like a lot of questions, right? Like, where am I going to have the most fun? Where am I going to enjoy myself? What is the most interesting for my legacy, you know? And so I think he's probably weighing all of those factors, but and money is, I think, part of it, to the degree to which money is a sign of respect. But I think it's probably ranks lower on the list than the other three. And I think you saw the way he broadcasted his leaving the Lakers. I think this is personal at this point, right? I mean, it feels personal. It feels like, you know, that's probably the place he could have gotten the most money, and he's still choosing somewhere else.
1: Explain that to us. Is this actually a legacy still of the Doncic trade and not being the number one guy?
12: I don't think it's about not being the number one guy necessarily, because I think he showed last year, like, he was willing to be the third option behind Austin Reeves, who was, you know, his sort of mentee in a way. I think it's more about the team has, at pretty much every opportunity from last offseason to the present, broadcasted to the media that we're ready to move on. And, you know, in a myriad of ways. And so some direct, some indirect. And so I think, and the fan base even of the Lakers, to be honest, a lot of them are like, are ready for the LeBron era to be over as well. And so if you're in LeBron's perspective, I would imagine that probably doesn't feel great. And so you might want to at least play somewhere where people are excited to have you. And I think that's an underrated side of all of this is like, even if you're arguably the greatest of all time, like you still want to feel welcomed with open arms. You know, you still want to feel appreciated at your job. I think any of us can relate to wanting to feel appreciated at work.
1: Are the Lakers fans correct to assume that the best course of action is to move on from LeBron? Like, I mean, when we talk about the appeal of whatever is coming next, the appeal for the Los Angeles Lakers fans is 100% to win another ring. Like, it's championship or bust for them every single season. Like, it's not exactly an outrageous thing to suggest that a man who's going to be 42 in December may not be the guy who delivers that for them next season.
12: I mean, it wouldn't be an outrageous thing to suggest, except for the given the context of the fact that of the big three that they had last year, he was the only one left standing for the postseason, 41 or otherwise, and that he kind of single-handedly won them a first-round playoff series. So, you know, I understand the sort of theoretical trappings of having a 40-plus-year-old superstar, but LeBron has just sort of proven out that he is bucking those trends and doesn't align with the sort of history of having a player of that age on your roster. I do think he casts a large shadow, whether he intends to or not, and it is hard to have it fully feel like Luka's team with him there, just because he's an enormous presence, an enormous sort of, I don't know, he's such a big star, it's just impossible to really relegate him to like a second or third option. But I don't personally think, you know, we'll see what kind of moves they make the rest of today and the rest of the offseason, but if I had to, you know, bet if they're going to be better or worse next year, like the most likely outcome to me is that they take a step back next year, that they're worse next year,
1: okay,
12: and that they're maybe better in 27, 28.
1: So they're thinking more long-term, but is this perhaps a little bit reactive, what we've seen from the Lakers in the last 12 months then, and the messages that you refer to there that have been sent out from the organization, that maybe they want a future that doesn't look like it's got LeBron James in it? Have they gone maybe a season too soon on this?
12: In my opinion, yes. Like, I think what would have been the best, I don't think they were going to become Oklahoma City or San Antonio this offseason. I think they need several trade cycles to sort of recoup that depth. If I was running the Lakers, I would have done everything in my power to keep LeBron both happy and in a Laker uniform. I would have made an improvement at the center position this summer, which they obviously clearly need, made other marginal improvements to the best of my ability beyond that. And then when the cap space opened up from LeBron potentially next summer, at that point, then make another big move. But I think the idea that you can fully remake your roster in one summer, it's just, especially with this free agency class, like, I don't find it particularly realistic. So I would have kept, you know, the guy who was inarguably your most important player in the playoffs on the team for one more year, if it were me.
1: What does this mean for Bronny James?
12: Well, as of right now, the Lakers guaranteed his contract. So he is on the roster as of right now for next year. I mean, I guess he could be included as a trade chip somewhere if that was a situation. I mean, I don't know if a LeBron sign and trade is off the table at this point. I know people have said, like, why would you want to help the Lakers? And it's like, well, because they're the team with the most amount of cap space in the NBA, and so they can ultimately help him by getting him paid more. But so he could still be included, I guess, theoretically in a trade. But as of right now, his contract is guaranteed. And, you know, I know he had a good relationship, Bronny did, with JJ. I think he showed great strides in his improvement last year, and I think was pretty impressive in the few minutes when they were extremely short at the guard position in the first round of the playoffs and had to actually play real meaningful minutes. So you never know. Maybe he'll get a chance to kind of show what he can do without his dad there.
1: Yeah, well, you talk about the shadow being cast to sort of subsume Luka Doncic. It's certainly done that to Bronny at the Lakers. Like in terms of his potential, if he were to actually leave the franchise, I mean, where does he actually go to, and how great is his potential, do you think?
12: I mean, I think, you know, it's so early on in his development still. He's undersized for an NBA player. So you know, I mean, he didn't inherit his dad's height, and I think that's something that, you know, you can learn a lot, but you can't learn height. You can't learn size. And that's something that's obviously very helpful in the NBA for success. But I think he's, you know, especially to remind people, I think he was the 55th pick in the draft. I mean, nobody picked after him is in the league, and very few guys picked before him in the second round are still in the league, even a couple of years later. So I think he has far outperformed what you would expect of a 55th pick. And I think he's definitely on a trajectory to where he can be a useful NBA role player. I don't think he's going to end up anywhere near the stratosphere of his dad or even like a tier below that. But I think he's absolutely shown that he can be useful.
1: When we come to consider then the legacy of LeBron at the Lakers, it is a shame that the title came in the NBA bubble. And I'm sure it's tainted for a lot of Lakers fans. Not tainted, but it's just different. It's not like any of the other titles, and the lack of celebration that was permitted around that. There was a separation between the fans and successful teams of 2020 and 2021, no matter what the sport is. But it's still very much a real title, and it's still one of the greatest Lakers moments we've had in recent years. Consistently, except for one season thereafter, he's gotten to the playoffs. As you say, he put the team on his back at certain points, very recently in the playoffs as well. It's going to be nothing but good things said about LeBron during this time. Is there a sense, though, that maybe there could have been another title that for this team in this LeBron era that they perhaps missed out on?
12: Yeah, and I mean, again, not to harp on sort of like the front office side of this, but I personally think that trading for Russell Westbrook kind of ended any possibility of a title in the LeBron era. Like, that was just such a grievous error, such an expensive error, such a difficult error to rectify, that I think once that happened, they're still recovering from the repercussions of that signing. And, you know, they basically blew up the championship team to facilitate that. And even before that, they kind of didn't even really give the championship team an opportunity to run it back. They had already like replaced certain guys even the next year. And so I think the decisions made between when they won the championship in 2020 to when they signed Russ in, I think it was 21-22, I think that was ultimately what kind of ended the championship window for the LeBron era of the Lakers. And you're seeing still the ripple effects of that now, to where something that, you know, I've heard my friend Nick Wright point out, and I fully agree with him. They talk about, oh, we need to build a team around Luka. Well, Luka is basically made in the image of LeBron James. Like, Luka is very much cut from the same cloth as LeBron. He has a very similar skill set, similar build. And if you had more successfully built a team around LeBron, then what do you know? You probably would have a better team around Luka Doncic. But I think they kind of have, to this point, sort of failed at both of those prospects.
1: A couple of other questions for you. I get the sense that the answer to this question is no, NBA fans don't really care about this sort of thing. But is there going to be any sort of ill feeling when one of your star players does leave you for another real contender in the West, or a contender in the West, and another team from the same state? It's not exactly a local rivalry, Los Angeles Lakers to Golden State Warriors, but is there something there at all that there'll be a bit of spice when he comes back to Los Angeles next season, if he is playing for Golden State?
12: Oh, I mean, definitely. I think there is a little bit of a rivalry between Golden State and the Lakers, because for the years where the Lakers were, for all intents and purposes, irrelevant, the Golden State Warriors were the relevant team, you know? And so, and even in the time when LeBron was there, like, any team Steph is on, LeBron is kind of ultimately their rival, whether it's in the West or the East. So, like, they had faced each other in the playoffs multiple times as Golden State Warriors and the Lakers. And I know Lakers fans don't feel super kindly about the Warriors necessarily. And so, yeah, I think there's definitely going to be a contention of the fan base that's just mad at him for leaving, regardless of where he goes. I think there'll be another contingent of the fan base that's especially upset that if it's to to your point, like a rival. And I think there's a subset of the fan base that there's truly nothing LeBron could have done to win them over. Like, I think from the beginning, this was always, you know, the house that Kobe built, and there was never going to be anything LeBron could do to win those fans' affections. And I think that probably was incredibly frustrating for him. Like, that fact that even after he won a championship, even after he, you know, it was his longest stint with any team in his career consecutively, that it still wasn't enough to win people over. So I think there's a subset of the fan base that can't wait to see him go. And obviously there's another subset that is probably understanding of his reasoning. And that's probably the smallest piece of the pie, is the very like level-headed, understanding Laker fans who get why LeBron had to leave when he did.
1: Do Lakers fans not have the ability in their heart to love multiple superstars? Like, do they not love Magic as well as Kobe? You know, they've shown that historically.
12: I just think that in fandom culture, whether it's in music or sports or whatever, just like the sort of weird, siloed, dogmatic world that we live in, like, it's your guy or bust, you know, and people feel very, their identities are tied to their fandoms of certain stars. And so, you know, I think when you build your identity, for example, as a big fan of Kobe Bryant during a time when LeBron is objectively the best player in the NBA for like a decade plus running, I mean, I think it's hard for people to let those ideas of national borders go, you know, even when he plays for your own team.
1: So in many ways, Lakers fans took the LeBron adulation at his very peak personally when Bryant was still playing.
12: I think absolutely. And I think also, like, the, you know, not to get into like the GOAT conversation, but I think there's a lot of, living in LA, I hear a lot of like, oh no, Kobe's the GOAT actually, which I don't think a lot of like NBA scholars really even like dignify that argument. But I think living in Los Angeles, a lot of fans feel that way. And so I think they take it personally that Kobe was sort of the heir apparent to MJ until LeBron came along.
1: Really interesting. Claire DeLune, great to have you back on the show. Thanks a million for joining us.
12: Yeah, thanks for having me.
1: Cheers. We'll take a quick break.
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1: Welcome back to Tuesday night's Off the Ball. The main sport that is live right now is at Centre Court at Wimbledon, where Serena Williams has made her comeback officially. She's up against Maya Joint from Australia, and Joint took the first set 6-3. They are now tied at 4 games apiece in the second set, with Williams serving here to go 5-4 up. She just hit the net with her first serve. We'll keep you up to speed on that. Now, in the meantime, let's bring you some of this week's power rankings, because Mick, Matthew and Tommy were back with the latest edition of the football power rankings, and the full episode is available in all the usual places right now. And here's a brief excerpt from the chat where the lads dig into the measure of Loud's success this weekend.
18: They're in second in Tommy's power rankings. This is Loud. Yeah. Like, I don't mean to be... It's not to be dismissive, it's to be realistic. This is an introduction of Loud football in the last 60 years, Tommy. And to see the belief in themselves when that came down to the wire, I just thought was such a joy. I was actually, do you know what? I have no connections with Loud whatsoever, but just as watching them as men, I was actually just really proud of them.
19: Yeah.
18: Because so much of that could have been another sob story, we go again next year. And they just stuck at it and at it. And then at the end, they were the ones who were basically playing champagne football for the last minute and a half.
22: Let's not forget, Sam Mulroy was derided. He was ridiculed. He was sneered at for the interview he gave Thomas Niblock and Oisín McConville on the GAA social back in 2022. He spoke about his own personal drive and goals to want to be the best footballer he can be, to want to be one of the best footballers in the championship. And boy, has he done it. But not only has he done that, he has dragged, like, his teammates along with him. And there was a load of quality footballers in that dressing room. I'm not sure they all quite had the mentality of Mulroy at the time. Oh, I just love seeing that. I just love seeing what they have done. And yeah, they get called the weak county, but I'm going to say another thing here. Loud have let themselves down for a lot of that 69 years since 1957. They haven't had their house in order. But this team have driven themselves from Division 4 to an All-Ireland semi-final with a Leinster title along the way. Oh, I just think Loud football is in a really good place.
1: Yeah, Tommy Rooney there on this week's episode of the Power Rankings, and they are brought to you in association with Harvey Norman, official stats sponsor of the GAA. Just to let you know that Serena Williams did in fact win that point. She held serve. She is now 5-4 up in the second set here, so Maya joined serving to bring it back to 5-all. Arthur O'Dea is here with me in studio. We can park the football for just a moment when it comes to Gaelic games, but it is officially a hurling semi-final week. This is one of the great weekends of the Irish sporting calendar. The buzz begins when? Is it tomorrow? Thursday? Does the buzz begin at all?
19: I don't know. So England play tomorrow. Imagine a world where England go out. That's Wednesday and most Thursday gone.
1: You're talking about this show, are you? Or the agenda.
19: Yeah, we're much a bellwether for the country. So that's most of Wednesday and Thursday gone. Football keeps going. I think there's loads of interest in the Gaelic football. Obviously, kind of goes without saying. It just sort of feels like hurling's lost a step.
1: Why is that?
19: Maybe complacency. Obviously, John Fogarty had a piece in the Examiner yesterday. I'm not sure it was reported elsewhere, but I read him about there seemingly being no national media day for the four teams in the semi-final. Now, I think, like, because of other discussions we've had before, like, it's not like that's the panacea for all these things, and it's like, oh, if that's on, then everyone's just really excited, because often they'd be quite banal. Like, you might get some stuff out of it depending on who's up, but, like, it's not like that's the be-all and end-all. But it does sort of signify a... It's not a good trend, put it that way. It's like even less contact from these teams. Two semi-finals that I think people are generally hoping kick something off, because they're kind of a lot of, maybe Galway a little bit still unknown entity, but like the other three are all, we've been down loads of roads with them. So Limerick, Clare, whatever else. But at the same time, without being too kind of cynical, there could be two very formulaic semi-finals at the same time.
1: Is that maybe why there's a lack of a buzz about it?
19: Maybe. But, I still felt there was a little bit more to it last year, even when it was Cork-Dublin. It was coming off the back of that Dublin-Limerick shock. But it does feel like it's strange. I think that there's a certain lull at the minute, because Cork brings such colour and such numbers. And they've kind of, a lot of the stuff in the Munster Championship where there's a lot of sellouts, I think, is a knock-on effect to them, either by them being directly involved or kind of wanting to beat them, and that brings everything else up, kind of rising tide. But I'm not sure how much of a business model that is, or how much of a kind of, you know, for the future. It feels, I don't know, it feels like the first summer in an awful long time where hurling is most certainly playing second fiddle. And it could realistically, if all things go to pass, you'll probably have a scenario still whereby the All-Ireland Hurling Final is a more enticing prospect in the All-Ireland Football Final. Just in case, I think if it's Kerry or Dublin against Mayo Louth, then there's a very clear favourite for that. I think that's fair enough to assume, like, without going too far. Whereas if everything goes to plan, the hurling is Limerick Cork, it's box office and it's huge, and maybe that kind of carries the burden of the year. But it does feel like the hurling focus is narrowing ever more. And then when it's kind of cases that they're becoming even more closed off and you're not kind of hearing anything from these guys, and then they'll go into kind of the sort of nationwide hibernation post July, where, like, they're still there, but, you know, it's not national news anymore. Yeah, it's tough. It's a strange old thing. I don't know the direction it's heading in. And it's with all the problems it already has in a real scale then of participation and the strength of it across the country, like, you really don't need your major teams becoming more remote in the imagination. World Cup obviously hampers it. That's fine. But, like, it doesn't seem to have hampered Gaelic football in the same way.
1: No.
19: Gaelic football's having the summer and summers despite that.
1: I always find this interesting as well, the throw-in times for the first semi-final in the hurling, often quite jarring. Like, it's a 3:30 throw-in on a Saturday afternoon, Galway against Cork, whereas the football semi-final is on the 6:00 on the Saturday the following week.
19: Is it?
1: And that's been, I'm not sure if it's been 3:30 necessarily, but that's definitely been a theme over the last couple of years. Certainly that Kilkenny Clare semi-final 2 years ago, that was definitely at a weird time on a Saturday afternoon.
19: Yeah. It used to be the evenings. Maybe it fluctuates. I don't know what the thing is. That there must be some reason for that, but it is strange. I don't know. I wish, not to be harking back on things that are better before, but even in the 2000s where they had a scenario, 2010s, where they had a scenario whereby the two semifinals were spread out over two weekends, I loved that. I thought that was fantastic.
1: Yeah, all that pushed. I do like the one weekend thing, I must say. It just becomes like
19: a electric
1: festival of hurling. Maya Joint has just lost three break points in a row, just screwed up three break points in a row. She was 40 love up against the serve at 5-5 in the second set. So they're at juice now. Serena serving here to get advantage here. And if she holds her serve here, she's going to go 6-5 up. And then we'll be heading for yet another game in this set. So this is a bit of a marathon. The second set is going to go on a little bit longer. We're going to take a quick break. The football show is coming up after the 9:00 news.
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0: The Galway Races. 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The Galway Races, Monday, July 27th to Sunday, August 2nd. 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
7: It's 9 o'clock. Good evening, I'm Daniel Pitcher. A man has been charged in connection with a fire at a mosque on Dublin's Talbot Street. He's aged in his 40s and was arrested after the blaze of the premises yesterday afternoon. He's due to appear before the Criminal Courts of Justice at 10:30 in the morning. Gardaí say that their investigation is ongoing. Well, the Gardaí Commissioner is warning some groups may seek to use Ireland's EU presidency as a platform for disruptive protest. Ireland formally assumes the rotating presidency of the European Union tomorrow, with hundreds of meetings involving European leaders due to take place in the next 6 months. The policing and security operation for the presidency will be the largest in the history of the state. Commissioner Justin Kelly says peaceful protest will be facilitated, but attempts to block motorways, ports and airports will not be tolerated.
8: I won't go into the actual intelligence that we have, but look, I don't think it's unreasonable to say that there are certainly some groups that are going to use the EU presidency as a platform for protest activity, and certainly peaceful protests will always be facilitated by An Garda Síochána.
7: The US Supreme Court has thrown out Donald Trump's attempts to limit birthright citizenship. The ruling upholds more than a century of legal precedent that any baby born on American soil is automatically a citizen. The decision is particularly significant for undocumented Irish families living in the US, whose American-born children will continue to qualify automatically for citizenship. Sky's David Blevin says it's a major setback for the US president's efforts to tighten immigration rules.
9: Effectively abolishing the age-old birthright to US citizenship. His lawyers argued that it was never meant to apply to the children of people here unlawfully or here on temporary visas. It's actually 150 years since the 14th Amendment to the Constitution was ratified to give citizenship to former slaves and their children.
7: And the government has signed off on new measures for rural housing, which has been described as a game changer by farming groups. It'll mean councils can no longer put restrictions on ribbon and blackland development or cap the number of homes built on a farm. And that's your news for now.
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7: A few lingering showers tonight, otherwise dry with a mix of cloud and clear spells and lows of 9 to 13 degrees. And now you're up to date on News Talk.
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27: Welcome along to Tuesday Night's Football Show. We're going to be joined this hour by Rafa Honigstein to reflect on a really bad evening for German football last night as they were dumped out of the World Cup by Paraguay on penalties. We'll also this hour be checking in on the Netherlands, and Auke Kok is going to talk to us about a similarly bad night for the Netherlands as they were knocked out of the World Cup last night as well by Morocco. Less of a shock that one, I think it's fair to say, but plenty of consternation in the Dutch media over the course of the last 24 hours. We have France versus Sweden coming up in 54 minutes time. Just to let you know that at Centre Court in Wimbledon, Serena has taken that epic 11th game
1: in the second set to go 6-5 up in the second. Maya Joint now serving in the 12th game. And Serena, if she wins this, obviously brings it back to a set apiece and they go to a deciding set. We'll keep you updated on what happens there. At the World Cup, as I mentioned, it is France versus Sweden. 10 p.m. kickoff in the round of 32. The France team is Mike Maignan in goal, a back four of Koundé, Upamecano, Saliba and Digne, Tchouameni and Rabiot in midfield, behind Dembele, Olise, Barcola and Kylian Mbappe. And then for Sweden, it's Zetterström in goals, it's Gudmundsson, Lindelof and Lagerbielke in that back three. It's Strud on the left, Svensson on the right, Bergvall and Ayari in midfield, behind Isak, Alanga and Gyökeres. Ben is back with us in studio. But that's, the Swedish team isn't that bad. I think they've been better than a lot of people expected in this World Cup, mainly because of how they qualified and just scraping through based on, you know, not being in League C, basically, in the Nations League.
10: Yeah, they probably haven't been as bad as we thought they were. I still don't think they've been great, to be honest. The Netherlands game really exposed them, and I had kind of thought at the time that was kind of a faux pas, Netherlands. I didn't really take that much from that Netherlands performance. The Tunisia game, you couldn't really read anything into it because Tunisia are so poor. And then that last game, the group stage, the Japan one, like both teams were just happily settled for a draw. It took an Alanga cross slash shot to end up getting the draw in the end. Like,
1: they could have won that game in the end. They had the best chances coming down the home stretch.
10: Yeah, they did. But I don't know. How much confidence do you have in this Swedish team to try and put it up to the French tonight?
1: Put it up to them, I'd have a bit of confidence, but to win the game, absolutely no.
10: Yeah.
1: Confidence whatsoever, no. I don't even think we're getting extra. I wouldn't even be confident in them coming towards extra time or anything like that. But I don't know, that there's enough in that attack to give you a little bit of hope or something. Maybe I'm being overly optimistic.
10: Yeah, I think you might be. I just think the French will have too much for them. Then again, almost the World Cup. Like, we've seen mad things happen. But I would be highly, highly surprised if they manage to get anything out of that game.
1: They have gone to a tiebreak now in the second set on centre court, 6-6 in that set between Joint and Williams. Remember, Maya Joint did take the first set there. Now, one of the big shocks that we did see at the World Cup, the biggest so far, is that Germany were knocked out by Paraguay. They were beaten 4-3 on penalties last night after a 1-1 draw in Foxborough. So that makes it a third consecutive World Cup where Germany have failed to make it to the last 16. And I'm very happy to say that we are joined on the line by Raphael Honigstein, author, amongst other books, of Das Reboot, which may be getting a reboot itself over the next couple of years. Rafa, how are you doing?
11: I've had better days in terms of German football, but coming to terms with yet another disaster.
1: Yeah, it is a proper sporting tragedy, according to a lot of the German media.
11: Yeah, it is. I mean, I think deep down expected things to perhaps not be on par with one of our strongest World Cups, but at least make it until the quarterfinals and they get properly dunked on by the French, to get knocked out by Paraguay. But especially in these circumstances, over 120 minutes where you have a lot of the ball but very few ideas, where Paraguay give you a lifeline by missing their last two penalties in the first five regular ones, and then still find a way of not going through, is embarrassing. And if you then take the whole tournament into account, where Germany have rarely convinced, I will, you know, not really take the 7-1 against Curaçao into account that much, because they were, I think, by some distance, the poorest team in the competition. It leaves us with yet another huge, huge setback.
1: Is it worse than the last two, Rafa?
11: Just to add one. What makes it perhaps worse than the last two was that we saw a lot of these issues coming, and we feared for them. We feared about the lack of balance. We feared about the defensive problems. We feared about the fact that Kimmich was played as right back and is not a right back, that the team didn't seem settled, that Nagelsmann frequently changed his mind. And all these things came to pass, but they came to pass earlier than we had hoped for.
1: When you say that Nagelsmann changed his mind repeatedly, what were the big decisions that he yo-yoed on?
11: Well, many. I mean, first of all, Manuel Neuer, you know, he was retired and was retired and there was absolutely no way he was coming back. And suddenly in March, he's back. and he jumps straight in ahead of Oliver Baumann. Now, you can defend that decision. I think all the decisions that he's made are explicable, you know, defendable. There's some merit in them, but taken on a whole, it's just a bit too much if you flip-flop so many times. Kimmich, a year ago, was told he is an absolute certainty in central midfield because this is the most important position on the pitch, that it sets the rhythm, that he doesn't have time, Nagelsmann said, to make any experiments. The World Cup comes around and he starts with a totally untested double pivot of Pavlovic and Felix Nmecha, who did okay, but lack any sort of experience together. And, you know, the list goes on and on. There's so many things that he did that if you all add them up over the course of 3 years or so, it speaks to a lack of clarity. And I saw a very good commentary today in Süddeutsche Zeitung, said Nagelsmann

0: ended up with a defeat that was really damaging. So he ultimately, I'm afraid to say, wasn't quite up to the job.
1: Yeah, it was really interesting watching last night and the way in which some of the German players were carrying themselves late in the game, as if they really wanted to show to the people who were in Foxborough last night and to show to the fans back home that they really cared. But there was something jarring about seeing Jamal Musiala fly into tackles with the studs up, and there was a carelessness to how they brought their aggression to the pitch. There's obviously something there where the Paraguayans are much more at home and at ease in a game that's very attritional and very aggressive and very physical. And I felt that when the Germans had to resort to that, it just felt jarring to watch those players. Maybe it's just because you see Musiala, you see Wirtz being such elegant footballers, and you don't really associate them with the grit that's required to win international football competitions.
0: I think that was just frustrations boiling over. I mean, you don't see Olise and Mbappe flying into tackles because they don't have to. You win games very differently if you're that kind of player. And Germany have enough quality to win things very differently. They didn't win the World Cup in 2014 with 10 Andreas Bremers or Hans-Peter Briegels. They had a very technical team with Kroos, with Ozil, with Schweinsteiger, with Lahm. And before they won, everyone said that this is not a team that's serious enough, they're immature, they're not leadership material. So a little bit of this kind of lack of mentality, lack of physicality narrative, I think, is very much outcome bias driven. The bigger issue for me is that a lot of these players didn't seem to really know what they were supposed to do. And again, it comes back ultimately to Nagelsmann. You know, when you bring on a right back in Waldemar Anton, who is really a center back, that freed up Kimmich to go into midfield very late on, and he ended up where he always should have been from the beginning. But then you have Leo Sané completely isolated on the right-hand flank because you know Waldemar Anton is not going to give you any support. He can't give you any support. And Klopp indeed made that point working as a pundit for German television that Paraguay, the one way to play against them is play from the wings. Germany really didn't do it. They put in 55 crosses, most of them sort of from infield where they're not very dangerous. And in the end, the game plan just wasn't quite good enough to break down a team that is, I think, the 34th in world football and really shouldn't have been good enough to stop Germany on their path to the last 16.
1: Okay, so your line of thinking is very clear here, Rafa, that this is very much on the manager. This is on Nagelsmann.
0: I don't think there's any other way because you're not going to throw out all 25 players and find 25 new ones. Yes, you can talk about one or two. You can have always these debates, should this guy have come? Should this guy have been left at home? But by and large, Nagelsmann picked a squad that everybody else would have picked. But the way they played, the bigger idea, the structure, the cohesion, all these things weren't there. So the buck ultimately stops with the manager. He is responsible. It's not his fault that somebody like Lennart Kahl gets injured, that Nico Schlotterbeck gets injured, that Serge Gnabry gets injured, but you paid to make the most of your often limited, or at least in some areas, less than perfect conditions as a national team manager. We know all national teams have issues of some sort or the other, maybe bar the French. So what is your job? Your job is to make sure that your strengths are as prominent as possible and that you hide your weaknesses as best as possible. And I think Nagelsmann never managed to do that. And that's why his position has become untenable. And I think it's inconceivable that he will continue.
1: Yeah, very much so. He did say after the game last night that he's not someone who runs away. I know the mechanics of football. I know how the industry works. I know a lot of people will want me to leave, but I would love to continue if the Football Association wants me to. He then said that he had a conversation with the association. He said, they have talked to me gently. They comforted me. They're not going to offer me an extension of my contract 2 minutes after I lost this match. They are not going to talk just after the defeat. It would be quite astonishing at this point if he were to be manager into the next major tournament.
0: I don't see it happening. And part of that is what happened previously when Joachim Löw failed miserably in the World Cup in 2018. The German FA said, you know what, this guy has so much credit in the bank. Maybe this was just a one-off and we let him do the Euros. And then they had the Euros in 2021 and was another disappointment. And they realized we basically made the decision 3 years late. The same thing then replayed itself with Hansi Flick, got knocked out in the group stage in

0: matter. They thought, you know, Germany got really unlucky. They had 4 points. In most groups, that would have been enough, but they were unlucky not to finish in the knockouts. Maybe we'll give them a bit more time. But through the qualifiers and even before the Euros, it became clear that Flick is not the right guy. Nagelsmann was parachuted in. I don't think the German FA is going to make the same mistake for three times in a row. And also, I think Nagelsmann doesn't enjoy the kind of support or at least goodwill that some of his predecessors did, because he has been a little bit, what's the best way to put this? Maybe aloof, maybe a little bit cold in some of his answers, maybe a little bit stubborn, maybe a little bit know-it-all and dismissive of those who questioned him. And, you know, most managers don't like to be questioned and they believe in themselves and that's all normal. But I think he doesn't quite have the body of work behind him to take up such a position. He has won the Bundesliga with Bayern, but then was sacked in his second season. And before that, he was just a very promising up and coming manager who made it to the semi-final with Leipzig. And that's really it. So I think he needs to not reinvent himself, but basically reclaim his status by having a bit more humility and a bit more success before Germany will trust him again with a job of this magnitude.
1: The other conversation, which I'm sure has popped up over the last three World Cups in Germany, is the need for a rethink. And as I've mentioned, your own book, Das Reboot, charts Germany's rise to winning the World Cup in 2014 and the rethink that was very successful. Do you think, Rafa, that a similar root and branch line of thinking is now required in Germany as a result of what's happened here?
0: I don't think so. I don't think we're nearly in as bad a place as we were in 2000, say. Then we really didn't produce any players that played at the highest level. They played domestically, but none of them played for the Premier League winners. None of them played for Real Madrid. None of them played for a Bayern Munich side that was really competitive. I mean, German teams won Champions League even then, but they played very defensive football with five at the back, hoping for a counter-attack or a set piece. Maybe things have gone full cycle in the meantime, but we are a much more skilled team. We had weaknesses, of course, and we are producing far too few forwards. We're not producing any centre-backs of the highest quality at the moment. So you can always look at some structural underlying issues, but then you look at the players at Nagelsmann, at his disposal. Half of them were in the Bayern Munich side that did really well this season, very nearly could have won the Champions League, and nobody would say that these players are not good enough to play at this level. You have Havertz and Wirtz, who certainly have the potential to play at the highest level. So I don't think we're in quite as bad a position, but we need to, let me put it differently, we cannot afford not to maximize our potential, because our potential is not limitless. We're not the French, where if we don't pick 20 guys, we pick another 20 guys. We have to make sure that our best 20 guys are in a system that works for them, that makes them collectively strong, that has a sense of rhythm, a sense of cohesion, a sense of clear purposefulness. And we didn't have those things. And I think if you replay both the Euros and the World Cup and have slightly better management, I think those players are good enough to get into a semi-final. Are they good enough to win the World Cup or the Euros? I'm not sure, but we're better than getting knocked out by Paraguay. And that's the real disappointment, but I would say less of a fundamental concern than we had 25 years ago.
1: Okay. One other thing that you said earlier on, you rejected this idea that there was maybe a lack of physicality or a lack of grit, and that's maybe the reason why Germany haven't succeeded. Just to expand on that a little bit further, because to give the devil's advocate point on that, you know, it's big tournament football, it's knockout football, you want experience. Sometimes tournament football can be quite reductive. The modern trends of the game in certain parts of Europe are increasingly reductive. And actually, the technicians that Germany had created and worked so hard on creating, which led to them winning the World Cup in 2014, are a little less valuable today than they were in that World Cup in Brazil.
0: I don't think so. I think it's about balance. In 2014, Löw, who had the same accusations always, had to face the same accusations that he was too technical, that Germany were a soft spot, that's why they didn't win things. That was said from a position of getting into finals and semifinals regularly, but still, that was the accusation. He did change and became more pragmatic. Germany started the World Cup in Brazil with four centre-backs. and made Mesut Ozil a left-sided winger, in inverted commas, because they thought playing with four attacking players was too much. So they changed to a 4-3-3 to become harder to beat, and they only conceded four goals in the whole tournament. So I wouldn't dismiss the idea in principle. But if you look at the players that that Nagelsmann had at his disposal, I don't think he really could have played in a macro sense. He couldn't have played any differently. He could have played better. I think he could have made better decisions, but there was no way that you can just say, you know what, Wirtz, Musiala, go on the bench, we'll lump it up to some big guy and play a 4-4-2. And we don't have these players to do it anyway, even if we wanted to. We don't have that type of center forward. You have a playing center forward in Havertz who looks good linking up with other players. You have Undaf, who is also not that taller player and who likes to link up with other players. And you have your best players in these number 10 positions. So you have to find a way to play them. I think a more pragmatic, more physical, resilient, and more in a sort of mental sense application would have helped this team. But I don't think Germany could have played differently in terms of the style, because we don't have the players for that either.
1: The other thing that was really striking yesterday and blatantly obvious was that Germany and their impeccable record, or seemingly impeccable record, in penalty shootouts came to an end. There's also been reports today that suggested a number of the players shirked away from the responsibility of actually taking penalties in that shootout. I presume that's been a big talking point today since the defeat.
0: It's not been as big a talking point as you would have expected it, but I think as the inquest and the fallout continues, people will zoom in on that. And I think you're absolutely right. It was quite shocking to see Germans and Germany being even bad at their sort of fundamental strength, which is to win penalty shootouts. We haven't lost one in 1976, and that's the only one we ever lost in a major tournament. But the sight of Kimmich having to find players to find somebody who'll take the sixth penalty, and finding players who said, no, I'm not ready for it, and then ending up with Jonathan Tah, who had never taken a penalty in his professional career, who said he felt confident and didn't make any excuses afterwards. But that speaks to a lack of process and a lack of preparation. Maybe, we don't know yet, maybe they're prepared for this, and then players on the day suddenly got the jitters and suddenly changed their mind. But it looks more to me as if, again, Germany weren't quite ready for the situation. And again, who's to blame for that? You can, of course, blame the players, but I would say this is part of the preparation of a knockout tournament, to prepare for the situations that you have your processes and you know who's taking what penalty, and these players are confident enough to take them. And yet again, Germany fell short. And that made the exit and the defeat so galling, because you kind of saw these issues coming and they weren't addressed. And to see Germany get knocked out in these circumstances is especially embarrassing, I think.
1: Has Nagelsmann commented on the preparation or otherwise regarding the penalty shootout?
0: Not to my knowledge, no. He was asked the bigger questions, you know, what does this mean? Will you stay? Why have we not succeeded? He talked about, of course, the disallowed goal, which Germany got unlucky with, but everyone else said, look, we can't rely on a goal like this. You have to then find other ways of scoring. If you get unlucky with the refereeing decisions, this cannot be an excuse. And I think, to be 100% fair to him, he didn't dwell on it too much, apart from showing his frustration, which was understandable. But no, I think this is another question that will be put to him. You know, where was the preparation? For somebody who has a reputation, rightly so, for being very details orientated and for micromanaging things and having lots of technical and tactical ideas, it looks like a massive oversight. Or indeed, he did have the preparations and the players, for whatever reason, couldn't follow through, which also poses a different sort of problems and questions.
1: The conversation around a potential Nagelsmann successor is a pretty glamorous one, because Jurgen Klopp is the name that's constantly thrown into the mix. Is that right? Is he the number one contender? Is he interested? Or is he just one of a number of out-of-work German managers that people are throwing around as a name?
0: There's no one quite like Klopp, and he is available. He has this very non-demanding job, I would say, as head of global football at Red Bull, where he travels a lot, but also spends a lot of time playing padel in Mallorca, on going to the Olympics, and now spending 6 weeks in America as a pundit for German television, so it can't be that taxing. And it was clear from the outset that his name, if this World Cup would end in some kind of disappointment, that he'd be the first name on everyone's lips. And I think it made the World Cup quite awkward for Nagelsmann to see his possible successor in the studio on the ground on television after every game, asking him sometimes questions or at least being in the conversation. It didn't help, I think, Nagelsmann's cause. But no, Klopp has publicly not commented, but he hasn't said no either. And people who are close to him are pretty certain that he wants the job if it's offered to him. And I think the German FA are in a position where they have to do it. If he then says no, things become a bit more difficult because there is, as I said earlier, there's no one like Jurgen Klopp in terms of status. He would come into contention. Then you'd have to look elsewhere. But I'd be surprised if they're not going for Klopp and if Klopp were to say no. So I think the next manager is going to be Jurgen Klopp.
1: Okay, that seems pretty straightforward. Any complications in terms of predicting how Klopp's work would actually translate to the international stage? I guess it's high octane and that might actually work in these short windows that we have with international breaks. And as long as the weather's not too hot at an international tournament, it should be fine too.
0: Yeah, but he would have to adapt because you cannot buy these players, right? You're not going to find a Salah at his best and a Henderson at his best and that 4-3-3 formation, that was kind of set in stone at Liverpool doesn't quite exist for this Germany team because we don't have wingers and we don't have three number eights like that. We are a different side. So he'll have to find a different way of doing it or go very radical and basically start from scratch and then start promoting players who are perhaps not the best players, but fit his system best. Almost what Thomas Tuchel has done by leaving behind number 10s like Foden, like Palmer, and says, I don't have that much space for number 10s. They might be wonderful players, but I can't play them. It's conceivable that Klopp will say, Wirtz and Musiala, it's only one of you at best, maybe none of you. I need different type of players. And that's going to be really interesting, I think, to see how Klopp football translates into the existing talent pool of this Germany team. It's not a straightforward fit, but for 8 million euros or so, you'd expect him to find a solution for that.
1: Definitely. How have Müller and Klopp been getting on as a television duo?
0: They're having a lot of fun, or at least they had a lot of fun while Germany was still in the tournament. Mats Hummels is also part of the gang there, and they work for the pay TV channel rather than public television, so they're watched less, but their word and their comments have carried a lot more weight, I think, than those on the other stations have. And yeah, they've been really good. It's been very entertaining, but it's not the tournament that they wanted either. They wanted to follow Germany as far as possible, at very least into a last 16 appointment with the French. Now it's become another car crash, another story of things not going well. And that makes things more difficult for them because they played with some of these players still. They were part of the setup not long ago, certainly as Müller was concerned. Hummels was personally a little bit upset that Nagelsmann didn't pick him for the Euro, so maybe he has his own reasons for not being the biggest fan of the national team manager or the soon-to-be ex-national team manager. So all these things created a bit of a soap opera and added interest in a way that usually only have a club football where you have former greats commenting on Bayern Munich and so on. But it made it very exciting, very entertaining, but maybe not always in the way that we wanted it.
1: Lastly, Rafa, what does your World Cup now look like after Germany have been knocked out?
0: Well, I'm mostly working with Austria these days. I work with Ralf Rangnick, so I'm still alive as far as the tournament is concerned. Let's see how much longer. We have a very difficult game against Spain coming up, of course. I would have liked to be with Germany for a bit longer as well, but yeah, let's see what happens on Thursday. If not, I will probably start going home at some point. I think it's very hard to justify being here and not having sort of really a team to look after, as much as I enjoy it.
1: Talk to us about last weekend, the 3-3 draw, one of the most extraordinary matches we've ever seen in the World Cup.
0: I've never seen something like this. I've been to Barcelona 99, I've been to Istanbul in 2005, but I've never seen a game where despair and hope were so close together. I mean, for 90 seconds, I really thought, you know, this is all over, and the repercussions of getting knocked out in that way, getting knocked out by a team who didn't even want to score. I mean, I saw the headlines, I saw all the criticism, I saw all the horrible reaction coming Austria's way, and it felt really bad. And then 90 seconds later, suddenly Austria the heroes for going through in spectacular fashion. So as much as it's a cliche, a real roller coaster. And I was absolutely drained afterwards, even though, of course, I didn't play. And now the situation has completely changed because all the impetus is on Spain to win. The pressure has flipped to Spain. I think Austria are in a position where nobody expects them to go through, or very few people, and it puts them, I think, in a nice spot. They like to be the underdogs. They like to play that way. And against Algeria, there was a sense of if they fail to qualify, it's a huge disaster. Now, Spain might feel that way, but Austria will treat it as a final. And I think that's a nicer position, more comfortable position for them to be in.
1: Okay, yeah, it's an extraordinary couple of days that we've seen. Can I ask, what work are you doing with Rangnick?
0: I represent him. I work with him as his agent.
1: Okay, I didn't realize that. That's an interesting one. That's sort of, like, I mean, a World Cup where he is sort of kind of back right into the public view again. I mean, the glare on Rangnick and the glare on any individual who is manager of Manchester United can't get any greater. But then along comes the World Cup, and I guess that changes things again. And he's back and he's shining again.
0: Yeah, I hope so. Let's see how much longer. It's been a relatively sort of quiet World Cup for him because I think the world's attention hasn't been on Austria so much. It's just in so many teams in perhaps slightly more exciting groups, etc., with the exception of the Argentina game. But now things are getting exciting, of course. If they manage to somehow overcome Spain, then suddenly they're a story, you know, and then it's Cristiano probably next. So let's see, fingers crossed. I hope to be a bit longer. So have your fingers crossed for me if you can.
1: I will, of course. Very best of luck to Austria on Thursday. What is it? It's Tuesday now, yeah. So under 48 hours to go until kickoff on that one in the last 32. Rafa, great stuff as always. Thanks a million for being so generous with your time this evening. And as I say, very best of luck against the Spanish to you and Ralph Rangnick on Thursday.
0: Thank you very much.
1: Cheers.
0: Cheers.
1: Just to bring you up to speed on what's happening at Wimbledon, Serena Williams actually pulled through in the second set there to win that 7-6 after a tiebreak. She now leads 2-1 in the third set, and she's serving in the fourth game in that set. So she could open up a 3-1 lead here in the deciding set. So she's just got her nose in front, but still a long way to go in this one. Serena Williams against Australia's Maya Joint. We'll keep you up to speed on that after the break.
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1: You are welcome back to Tuesday night's Off the Ball. We're hoping to speak to Auk Kok in a few minutes' time just about the Netherlands' exit from the World Cup last night on penalties to Morocco. Ben is back with us in studio as well. Two of the great penalty shootouts of World Cup recent memory, I'd say, back-to-back last night.
11: Two classics from men's entertainment, but not greats from the actual technical ability on show.
1: Yeah.
11: Yeah. I'd go along with that. It was so funny watching the Germany-Paraguay one. And look, it's very easy to sit in the sidelines and tell people how they should take penalties. But like...
1: How should someone take a penalty, Ben?
11: Well, I thought if you look at Orlando... Is Orlando Gill? Is that his name? He's 6'6". He was so slow getting down to the corners. He was already committing to them a second before, which kind of makes the Nick Faltomato one even more... painful for him in that he's looking and waiting, where is he going to go, and he still managed to save it. Musiala's penalty was that was the blueprint there. You smash it low into a corner and a 6'6" keeper is not going to go down and save it. It's funny, like, there's a few penalties that you just feel like you know what's going to happen. The Somerville one last night being prime example. You could just see him, he looks so nervous, and like we know from Bono, like he's such an authoritative figure that he was going to get across to that. But I just thought that Germany one in particular, you see a keeper 6'6", strike it low, put your head down, strike hard into the corner like Jamal Musiala. Who might tell a German how to take penalties?
1: Well, I mean, they might need somebody to come in and actually give them a bit of a breakdown on how to actually take penalties, because they have crashed out of the World Cup the first time since Antonin Panenka and the Czechs. They have lost a penalty shootout in a major tournament. And as Rafa Honigstein told us before the break, just the second time ever that's actually happened. We are turning our attention, though, to the other team that lost some penalties last night, and that is the Netherlands. Auke Kok, author of the definitive Johan Cruyff biography, joins us on the line. Auke, how are you doing?
12: I'm fine, thank you.
1: When we were speaking to Rafa Honigstein, representing Germany, of course, in the first part of the show, he did not say he was doing so fine. He said he was having a bad, bad day. What has given you any sort of joy today?
12: Well, of course, it was a bit of a hangover here in Holland. Because Holland played rather bad and really not genuine Dutch, so to speak. You know, Holland hardly had any initiative, and it was a bit of a play of cowards, so to speak, and that's not what we want to see in Holland in the football.
1: I understand the point completely, and now that you've been dumped out of the World Cup, it supports that. But right until the scoreboard went up with the additional time, it looked like Koeman's plan had worked perfectly. 1-0 up, eked out a team who'd got to the semi-finals last time. All was well in the world.
12: Yes, but that's a bit of... That's not really what I saw. I think the Moroccan teams played very, very, very well. I'm an old man already, 60 plus, and the way Morocco played was the kind of game that I grew up with Orange in Holland. You know, it was very with many movements, a very good technique, very for the attack, and at the same time, streetwise. You know, like the Dutch team played in the 70s and the 80s. That's what Morocco did last night or this morning. So to speak. So it was for me really a very disappointing event to watch this all, and so it was really strange that Holland was leading 1-0 until the last minutes, because I think Morocco deserved to win all over.
1: And Ronald Koeman was pretty strong in hitting back at his critics last night. I mean, what you're saying, it was said in a number of different places. I guess Zlatan Ibrahimovic, in his analysis on Fox Sports in the United States, was very, very critical. He said the defeat is Koeman's fault, and basically for the same reasons that you've just outlined over the last couple of minutes. Koeman afterwards, though, comes out swinging. He says, "We chose to play this way because we conceded too much in three matches. You could close your eyes to that and continue the same way, but then it's up to the coach to change things. It's quite possible that some things could be better and different. The whole of the Netherlands has said that we should play with 5 men at the back. So we do that, and I get criticism for it. Well, I don't give a damn. If people think I'm putting my head on the chopping block, I don't care. Does that mean I have to make choices in case you get knocked out? That doesn't suit a coach, and certainly not me."
12: Yes, but that's one thing that's wrong in this philosophy of Koeman, and that is that the criticism is not in the first place concerning the tactics, but it's the way the Holland played. You know, even if you put an extra man in defense and you play 5-2-3 or 5-3-2 or whatever, then still you can have some fancy counter attacks, you know, but it was only defending, and then you have nothing. I mean, in 2 full hours of football, I think Holland had only 2 shots on the goal. That's ridiculous. That's not playing football at all. And so what I missed is not the attacking style, because I accept that Koeman had analyzed that probably Morocco had a better team than Holland. Okay, so far so good. But then you have to send your team with a central idea onto the pitch. Okay, and this and it lacked this central idea. I only saw the Dutch team defend, and there was no idea about what to do when we have the ball. You know, because you can have a very good tactics with counter attacks, but even they were hardly there. When a Dutch attacker had the ball, he had no idea what to do. So there was no central idea about how to have these counterattacks, and then you have only practically hold the team behind the ball, and that's not football. I must tell you, I really felt ashamed last night.
1: Wow, ashamed? Like,
12: yes.
1: Has this been growing for you over the last number of years, the last number of tournaments? Has there been this slow erosion of what Dutch football is supposed to be about?
12: Yes, I think so. I think it was wrong in the first place to make Koeman a bench coach for the second time, because in his first years he did relatively good, but you know football has changed a lot the last, let's say, five, six years. It's become much more smarter and tactical, also nerdy, also so to speak. And Ronald Koeman is very much old school. I think he has missed the bus in the last developments in the football, and so I'm very much hoping that Arne Slot will be the next coach. He's his name is mentioned. He's much smarter, much more intelligent also than Koeman, and so there's yeah, I mean Holland to me before this match, Morocco was a little bit better than Holland, and in the first quarter of an hour you could see this, but because there was no idea in the team, as I said just now, Holland was playing worse and worse, and Morocco was getting better and better because they could have the ball all the time. So the not having an idea of Koeman made Morocco look much better than they might have looked if Holland would have had more initiative and they could have hurt Morocco much more than they have done now.
1: Any concerns about how Arne Slot's Liverpool team played in the second half of this season in particular? They were pretty uninventive.
12: I know, but he had some bad circumstances. I think some bad luck. Also, look at Mo Salah, etc. I mean, I've watched him coach several clubs in Holland. And I think he's a genius, despite the failures of Liverpool in the last season.
1: Okay, were you, just out of interest, satisfied at the end of the 2022 World Cup? Like Louis van Gaal, a manager who, let's say, is even more experienced than Ronald Koeman, and yet it was a penalty shootout defeat again, but this time in 2022, that is, to the eventual World Cup champions. Were you, as a Dutch football public, satisfied with that? That was the best we could do, and that this is actually a real step backwards 4 years on?
12: Sorry, I didn't hear you.
1: Basically,
12: there's no sound here.
1: Were you satisfied, insofar as you can be, with the outcome at the 2022 World Cup, the Van Gaal team, and the way in which the Netherlands played football in Qatar?
12: Yes, also there the play was not as good as one might expect, but in 2022 the Dutch team was not as good as in potential as the Dutch team was the last weeks, so that's a bit the circumstances in four years ago were not as good as now. Mm-hmm. I think the potential of the Dutch team was much higher than we've seen the last days.
1: Got a text in here from a listener asking, "What would Johan Cruyff make of this Dutch team?"
12: I think he would have had had the same. His comments would have been roughly what I've said just now, that the Dutch team made itself look very bad, much worse than it might have done, and that the Dutch team, if it had shown more initiative, it would have played much better. Maybe they would not have won from Morocco. You never know. But the play could have been much better if they had more initiative and could have hurt Morocco more.
1: One last thing for you. The Marco van Basten comments from a number of years ago have come back up in the aftermath of yesterday's defeat to Morocco. Van Basten famously said in 2016 when Hakim Ziyech chose to play for Morocco rather than the Netherlands, "These are stupid choices. They are stupid boys who should have had a little patience. How can you be stupid enough to opt for Morocco when you were eligible for the Dutch team?" It doesn't read well now that the Dutch have been knocked out by the Moroccans in the World Cup.
12: No, I think you're right. They have the full right to choose for Morocco. And I think if I've seen these two teams play last night, and let's say I was a player of about 20 years old and very many talents, and most of my family would live in Morocco, I would also choose for Morocco, because the football culture in Morocco has changed for the better in extremely ways, and the Dutch and the football culture in Holland has not been so good lately. So I don't think bad at all about the Morocco talents that play for Morocco, despite that some of these guys are born and brought up in Holland.
1: Okay. Auke Kok, author of the definitive Johan Cruyff biography, thanks so much for your time this evening.
12: You're welcome.
1: Cheers.
12: Thanks a lot.
1: Thank you very much. Now, at the tennis at the moment, Maya Joint is serving for the match. She is 5-3 up against Serena Williams in the deciding set on centre court. And in that final game, or what she hopes is the final game, it's 15 points apiece. We'll take one last quick break.
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1: And Serena Williams and her comeback to Wimbledon is over. She has been beaten by Maya Joint after three sets this evening. Joint holding out on her serve right at the end, her third opportunity at match point, and she nails it. Serena Williams battling bravely throughout, I think it's fair to say, and it has been an incredible performance from her to put it up to a player 20 years of age, in the top 50 as well, the Australian Maya Joint. So this was not nobody that she was up against in centre court, it was against an excellent player. So Serena Williams is dumped out, but she still has the doubles, I should say, with her sister Venus, who was watching on at Wimbledon throughout the evening. Now then, if you've missed any of this evening's show, including Auke Kok, who you just heard talking about the Netherlands, particularly critical of the Netherlands, I think it's fair to say. We also had Rafa Honigstein on Germany at the start of the football show, Stephen Rochford talking about Mayo earlier, and then Fiona Hayes and Alison Miller on Philip Doyle. It's all available now on demand for Off the Ball members. We also did the piece on LeBron James with Claire de Lune before 9 o'clock this evening. So loads and loads from this evening's show. And if you're not already a member, you can give it a try for free by registering on the Off the Ball app, where you can get 3 free podcasts a month. 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We're back from 7 p.m. tomorrow evening. Tom Dunn is up next here. Good night.

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0: Across Ireland, this is the home of conversation that counts. 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
5: It's 10 o'clock. Good evening, I'm Daniel Pitcher. A man in his 40s is due before the Criminal Courts of Justice in the morning, charged in connection with a fire at a mosque in Dublin. The blaze broke out on a premises on Talbot Street yesterday afternoon. The man has since been charged following questioning, and Gardaí say investigations are ongoing. Well, the Garda Commissioner is warning some groups may seek to use Ireland's EU presidency as a platform for disruptive protest. Ireland formally assumes the rotating presidency of the European Union tomorrow, with hundreds of meetings involving European leaders due to take place in the next 6 months. The policing and security operation for the presidency will be the largest in the history of the state. Commissioner Justin Kelly says peaceful protest will be facilitated, but attempts to block motorways, ports and airports will not be tolerated.
6: I won't go into the actual intelligence that we have, but look, I don't think it's unreasonable to say that there are certainly some groups that are going to use the EU presidency as a platform for protest activity, and certainly peaceful protest will always be facilitated by Garda Síochána.
5: The US Supreme Court has thrown out Donald Trump's attempts to limit birthright citizenship. The ruling upholds more than a century of legal precedent that any baby born on American soil is automatically a citizen. The decision is particularly significant for undocumented Irish families living in the US, whose American-born children will continue to qualify automatically for citizenship. Sky's David Blevin says it's a major setback for the US president's efforts to tighten immigration rules.
7: Effectively abolishing the age-old birthright to US citizenship. His lawyers argued that it was never meant to apply to the children of people here unlawfully or here on temporary visas. So it's actually 150 years since the 14th Amendment to the Constitution was ratified to give citizenship to former slaves and their children.
5: And the government has signed off on new measures for rural housing, which has been described as a game changer by farming groups. It'll mean councils can no longer put restrictions on ribbon and blackland development or cap the number of homes built on a farm. And that's your news for now.
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9: A very good night. I'm Will O'Callaghan. Norway left it late to grab a 2-1 win over Ivory Coast to reach the last 16 of the World Cup. Erling Haaland got his fifth goal of the tournament to secure that victory in Dallas, and they'll face Brazil in the next round on Sunday. France and Sweden are just getting underway in their last 32 encounter. That's before the co-host Mexico face Ecuador later. Tottenham have agreed to sign midfielder Matias Fernandes from West Ham. The fee for the Portugal international is understood to be around £85 million. If that deal is completed, it would break Spurs' transfer record of $65 million that they paid for Dominic Solanke from Bournemouth some 2 years ago. Coventry manager Frank Lampard has signed a new contract tonight until 2029. The former Chelsea and England midfielder, who arrived in November 2024, led his team to the Championship title last season, and Lampard is now preparing for the club's return to the Premier League for the first time in a quarter of a century. Seven-time champion Serena Williams is having to battle in her first match at Wimbledon for 4 years. The 44-year-old is locked at one set apiece against Australia's Maya Joint in the first round of the women's singles. The men's number two seed Alexander Zverev and the defending women's champion Iga Swiatek are both safely into round two. LeBron James has confirmed that he's leaving the Los Angeles Lakers, but he'll continue his NBA career at another club. The 41-year-old had spent the last 8 seasons in LA and helped them win the NBA Finals in 2020. LeBron is the top scorer in NBA history, has entered free agency, and is being heavily linked now with a move to the Golden State Warriors. Cork amateur David Howard has secured a place at next month's Open Championship. He'll be heading to Royal Birkdale after coming through the final qualifying tournament today. Last week, Offaly's Stuart Gren also earned an invite for the major by winning the amateur championship. Tyson Fury will be warming up for his clash with Anthony Joshua when he has a fight against Marius Vak in Thailand next month. The former world champion ended his 16-month retirement in April. Joshua will also have a tune-up fight next month. And Australia's cricketers are into their 8th Women's T20 World Cup final. They've won out in the end, thrashing the West Indies by 8 wickets this evening. The 6-time champions chased down their victory target of 126 with 7 overs to spare at the Oval. To hear live commentary of the League of Ireland every Friday, download the Go Loud app now.
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5: A few lingering showers tonight, otherwise dry with a mix of cloud and clear spells and lows of 9 to 13 degrees. And now you're up to date on News Talk.
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10: Very welcome to tonight's show. Tom Dunn with you until midnight. Hoping you're all well. You can get in touch with me here at News Talk via email, tom@newstalk.com. And if you want to hear you, do let me know on tonight's show. A quick look back at some of the very best albums of the year to date, but also, I think more so, some of the very best tracks of the year today. We live in the streaming age. I think it's becoming increasingly about tracks. We'll start, though, with this. Played a few last night and just thought it was so magic. We'd play it again.

great singles band. We talk about The Clash in so many different ways. Great political band, great image band, great punk band, great singles band. Never to be taken away from them. These guys do a brilliant version of one of their songs, but this, brand new, from Afghan Whigs, is class.

So that is Afghan Whigs, and that is Jungle Roo from them. I have to do a quick apology. I was just putting the show together yesterday, and I grabbed a printout of gigs, and there was an error in the printout. And it's a really, it's a stupid error. It really is, and I should have spotted it. And I was looking at it, and I was thinking, there's something wrong about that. I thought it was a different man. So it told me yesterday, the list that I picked up, the dry cleaning. How often can these two bands be confused on the basis of their name? Dry cleaning are playing tomorrow. It isn't. It isn't. It's Wet Leg. Wet Leg. Completely different band. So my apologies. This is the band you can see tomorrow. It is tomorrow, isn't it? In Trinity.

wet leg. I think it is tomorrow. Tomorrow's the 1st of July, isn't it? I think it is indeed. The birthday month in this house. See, I can see them in Trinity. Amazing band. Dry cleaning, I'm sure you'll see at some other point. This lady, she's on tonight in the stadium Dublin was on last night as well. And I can't make it either one of them. It was a disaster.

you were at that gig last night, Hayley Williams, do please let me know what it was like. tom@newstalk.com is the email address. Really wanted to go, wasn't possible. But I'd say it's in two nights. I'd say there are two amazing shows. I think she's a real talent. Now, as I said, I've been asked to compile a quick where we stand in terms of albums of the year to date. I think we're on the cusp of some really brilliant albums getting released, which will change all of any list you make at the moment. One of them is going to be the new Madonna album. Everything I've heard from it so far is absolutely amazing. Another one, though, is going to be this from the Rolling Stones. I played this as the second track last night. This one takes a second to get going.

0: That is essentially the B-side to the new track from the Rolling Stones, and I will play the A-side to you a little bit later on. I think they are both sensational and changing all definitions of what your old expectations of what music is like as you get older. It's one of the most vibey, fun-filled, well-written, well-produced albums they have done in decades. So we'll kick off a quick look back at the year to date after a quick break.
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3: It's Carl here. One of the unexpected stories of this World Cup has been Instagram. Take New Zealand defender Tim Payne, for example. Before the tournament started, he had fewer than 5,000 followers. Then, fans got behind a campaign to make him one of the most followed players at this year's tournament, and now he has more than 5 million. Not bad. But Cape Verde's 40-year-old goalkeeper Vozinha said, "Hold my drink." He started the tournament with a healthy 50,000 followers, and after his heroics in this tournament, he now has more than 16 million.
2: 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With Visa. 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
0: You're very welcome back. Tom Dunn with you, News Talk 106 to 108. And as I mentioned, I've been asked to write a little article about the albums in the year to date. Normally around June, you can pick 10 that have kind of blown you away. But I must say, as I'm going down through my list, there's one standing out by a country mile that I think is the best album of the year to date. But beyond that, it's very often it's a lot of tracks. And the tracks are great, but when you go to the album, I'm not sure they stack up. So this, what a brilliant single from the Black Keys.

Yep, if the rest of the album was as good as that, it would be the only album we play all night. That is the Black Keys and You've Got to Lose, which is, by the way, a cover version, just in case you're wondering. Now, this arrived on our doorstep about 2 months ago, I'd say, and I was playing it pretty much every single night. Album yet? No, I don't think so. Album this year? I don't think so either. But at the moment, Massive Attack and Tom Waits are pure class for 2026.

It's the amazing track. Massive Attack and Tom Waits together and Boots on the Ground from them. And yes, there is no sign of an album. It's just a one-off single, as far as I can say. That is their first single in a decade and Tom Waits' first new recording in 15 years. And the additional vocals on that, by the way, were his son Casey Waits singing along there. And also, it is the first Massive Attack music distributed under a Spotify exemption policy, which I presume means it is not on Spotify. Incredible. And apparently, it dates back a few years. Massive Attack contacted Tom Waits years ago, one day, many years ago. I accepted an invitation from Massive Attack to collaborate. Way back then, we sent them Boots on the Ground. The long release delay never worried me. Wow, you live it, because it seems so contemporary. Now, he does make the point that the news is so grim, it will always seem contemporary to release a track like that, and that, I'm afraid, is the absolute truth. Well done, Tom. Morrissey's album was 2026 as well. It's some of his best ever work. It's just that the climate has changed against Morrissey so strongly in so many ways. If you can step back from all that and just listen to the music, it's gorgeous.

0: if you separate what comes out of Morrissey's mouth when he's singing from what comes out of his mouth when he's talking, you end up with two different Morrisseys. Looking at the headlines, Morrissey is now selling iconic The Smiths merch with his name on it instead. Oh, Christ. How low can you go? Alanis Morissette, Morrissey and Tool to headline Riot Fest 2026. After that, it stops being stories about Morrissey and it starts to become stories about David Morrissey. Morrissey is magnificent in Russell T Davies' brutal new drama. They don't stay with our original Morrissey very long, do they? Damien Dempsey's brand new album is out this week. We have a track from it after this.
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0: The brand new album from Damien Dempsey is called, I'd call it Holywell, although I'd say there are those who would pronounce it Hollywell as well, but I'm definitely going to go with Holywell from it. And it blends covers of songs that you will know quite well and songs you wouldn't expect him to sing with absolutely beautiful production from John Reynolds, as always. He starts off even singing in Irish.

Not gorgeous. That's the first track on the brand new album from Damien Dempsey. And I think I may have copies of that to give away next week. We don't really do those things anymore. But I know generally if you're listening to the radio and you can get your hands on a free copy of something that you love, you know, why not? So I think next week I'll give you a chance to get your hands on a copy of the album, possibly even on vinyl. So that track kind of lends itself beautifully into the next track, which is where Damien takes on Christy Moore, singing a song that Christy has made famous. I always regard it as an extremely brave act. Take a listen to this.

absolutely beautiful. Very different, but absolutely gorgeous. Damon Dempsey from the brand new album and his version of a song we know best from Christy Moore. That is Go Move Shift from him. Now then, this is brand new from Scullion. And very excited I am about this too. From the upcoming album, Home is the Sky, which is coming out on September the 26th. I'll read you a bit of the blurb because I agree with every word that's written on the page. For over four decades, Scullion, Sonny Condell, Philip King and Robbie Overson have remained one of Ireland's most distinctive and adventurous music voices, a band whose music draws from folk, rock, Americana, traditional Irish music and poetic storytelling. So last month they released a version of John Prine's I Remember Everything, and then this new single, Face in a Cloud. Speaking about this, Sonny Condell said, "We had recorded quite a lot of the new record when I just wrote this song, Face in a Cloud. I think the excitement of going into the studio and working with John Reynolds, that man again, prompted a surge of inspiration. Listen to this, it's absolutely beautiful."

That is brand new from Scullion, and I'll be trying to get the John Prine cover for you for tomorrow night on the show. The previous single, that is Facing a Cloud. Gorgeous stuff. The album's coming in September, and I can't wait. Produced again by John Reynolds, by the way. John is the man who produced the Damien Dempsey album as well. What was I going to tell you of great significance? Yeah, I saw Scullion at the Imro venue of the year night in up in the Guinness Hop House, the storehouse, and they were sensational on stage. Sensational. So dying to hear that. And it's incredible. It was quite a young audience. They were more Florence Road end of the spectrum, and they adored Scullion. When you hear great music and harmonies and playing, you can't help but be drawn in. So back to releases of the year, and this is from the Help compilation that was released a few months back. And this is King Cruel.

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7: A very good night from the newsroom. I'm Daniel Pitcher. A man in his 40s is due before the Criminal Courts of Justice in the morning, charged in connection with a fire at a mosque in the city centre in Dublin. The blaze broke out at a premises on Talbot Street yesterday afternoon. The man's since been charged following questioning and investigations are ongoing. The US Supreme Court has ruled against Donald Trump's executive order to limit birthright citizenship in America. The president wanted to deny automatic citizenship to babies born to illegal and temporary migrants in the states. However, the ruling by the Supreme Court means that any baby born on American soil is automatically a citizen of the country, as has been the case for over 150 years. The decision is particularly significant for undocumented Irish families living in the US. Kieran Staunton of the Irish Lobby for Immigration Reform in New York says that there's been a resounding sigh of relief among the Irish community.
8: President Trump wanted to turn the 14th Amendment upside down and throw out people that he decided he didn't like. The courts have ruled in 6-3 that he could not do that, that this upholds their, once they're born in America, they are born as Americans.
7: Landowners will be able to build a second one-off house under new plans approved by Cabinet. Also included in the plans are clarity and consistency in the planning system and the protection of Irish language in Gaeltacht areas. It's been welcomed by rural communities. Housing Minister James Brown says red tape had to be removed.
9: It's a social good for somebody to be able to live where their family lives, where they grew up, and it adds to that local community. And while we want to preserve rural Ireland, to do that properly, we have to be able to let people to live in rural Ireland.
7: And people are being warned of the dangers of illegal teeth whitening products. The Health Products Regulatory Authority say that potentially unsafe products containing high levels of hydrogen peroxide are entering the Irish market through online sales. Last year, the HPRA seized 6,849 units of product and was involved in removing 105 websites connected to the sale and supply of non-EU compliant teeth whitening products. And that's your news for now.
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11: A very good night. I'm Will O'Callaghan. France leads Sweden 1-0 heading into the second half of their last 32 game at the World Cup. Kylian Mbappe has scored his 17th World Cup goal to put Didier Deschamps' side in front. Norway left it late to grab a 2-1 win over Ivory Coast to reach the round of 16. Erling Haaland got his 5th goal of the tournament to secure that victory in Dallas, and they'll face Brazil in the next round on Sunday night. Ronald Koeman has resigned as Netherlands manager following their exit from the World Cup. The Dutch lost on penalties to Morocco in the last 32 of the tournament overnight. Tottenham have agreed a deal to sign midfielder Matias Fernandes from West Ham. The fee for the Portugal international is understood to be a club record £85 million, while Coventry manager Frank Lampard has signed a new contract tonight until 2029. He's getting ready to lead the Sky Blues back into the Premier League for the first time in 25 years. Serena Williams' Wimbledon return has ended in defeat. She has lost in 3 sets against the 20-year-old Australian Maya Joint. Williams will be back on the grass later in the championships when she plays doubles with her sister Venus. The men's number 2, Alexander Zverev, and defending women's champion Iga Swiatek are both safely into the second round. LeBron James has confirmed that he's leaving the Los Angeles Lakers, but he will continue his NBA career at another club next season. The 41-year-old had spent the last 8 years in LA and happens to win the NBA Finals in 2020. LeBron has entered free agency and is now being heavily linked with a move to the Golden State Warriors. Cork amateur player David Howard has sealed a place at next month's Open Championship Golf. He'll be heading to Royal Birkdale after coming through the final qualifying tournament today. Last week, Offaly's Stuart Grehan also earned an invite to the major by winning the amateur championship. Tyson Fury will be warming up for his clash with Anthony Joshua by fighting Poland's Mariusz Wak in Thailand next month. The former world champion ended a 16-month retirement in April. Joshua will also prepare for his comeback by having a warm-up fight next month. And Australia's cricketers are into an 8th Women's T20 World Cup final out of the last 9 after thrashing the West Indies by 8 wickets. The 6-time champions chased down the victory target of 126 with 7 overs to spare at the Oval. To hear live commentary of the League of Ireland every Friday, download the Go Loud app now.
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7: Dry for the rest of the night and into tomorrow morning, where cloud will build with a little bit of rain and drizzle, some sunny spells too, and highest temperatures tomorrow of 15 to 21 degrees. And now you're up to date on News Talk.
0: Now, feel free to disagree with me if you wish. But I have to say, as I look back on albums of the year to date, I think the Gorillaz album is the best album of the year to date by a country mile. I think if it was a fight between it and the other albums released so far this year, they'd stop the fight. But I think the albums that are coming in the months ahead are going to change that completely. One I am very excited about is the brand new album from Madonna.

We've had three tracks so far from Confessions, two from Madonna, and every one of them, I think, has been pure class. We used to say about the Germans, when they used to be a brilliant football team, those days, you can never write off the Germans. I think you can never write off class artists. You can't write off Madonna. Okay, so watch this space. I think that album is going to be brilliant. The next album, I think, is going to be brilliant. I know it's brilliant because I've heard it, is the Rolling Stones.

Yes, there's two now. Just, you know, maybe write the names down on a piece of paper and mark my words if it comes to be true. The Rolling Stones' new album, I think people are going to be talking about it throughout the year. It's going to tip top lists at the end of the year, 100%. Another one, I'd be very surprised if it doesn't do the same, is Phoebe Bridgers. One single so far, two dates in Dublin, and the album coming in August.

I think you can take it to the bank that all three of the albums you've heard so far, Madonna, the Rolling Stones and Phoebe Bridges, will feature in all end of year lists when we get to that point in the year in 6 months' time. I'm going to go out on a limb now. I've only heard one track.

back from this, but I love it. And it's Brandon Flowers. It's from his new solo album. He's gone down the country road. He has an absolutely beautiful voice, and the song is gorgeous. If there are 11 more of these on the album,

So if that is indicative of what that album could be, then I think it will be a brilliant album. It's the new single from Brandon Flowers, who plays the Olympia at the end of the year, and that's called Plans from him. So back out on a limb we go. I'll tell you why I'm on this particular limb and why I wouldn't be confident, but I'd say there's a chance we might be able to get a brilliant album from Michael Stipe at long last. It's been a long time since REM did their last gig. So reasons I'm optimistic about this is he's in studio with the one and only Andrew Watt, who I think is the absolute producer of the moment. He has just done the Paul Weller album. He's done the Paul McCartney album, which is brilliant, but he's also done the Rolling Stones album, which is even more brilliant. So he's currently in studio with Michael Stipe, and all I can say is it's over to you. The ball is in your court, Michael. You have the producer in the studio. It's like having three REMs around you. You can go any direction, any way you want. All down to the songs, Michael. This is what we could expect. No Time for Love Like Now. No time.

0: That is Michael Stipe, produced by Andrew Watt, and No Time for Love Like Now. I wonder, will there be more by the end of the year? We live in hope. He has to be the most in-demand producer on the planet at the moment. There was a time that was Rick Rubin. Rick Rubin is still a genius to get into the studio with you. But Andrew Watt, I think he's only about mid-30s and producing absolutely everything. I've one more little card. I think the new single from Mirren Bradley is sensational. And again, if that's in any indication of what to expect, then that's going to be a truly amazing album too. She's getting on now. She must be 19 by now, is she?
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0: You're very welcome back. Right then, one more to go out on a limb and say if the rest of the album lives up to this single, then it's going to be unbelievable. So far we've had Madonna, the Rolling Stones, Phoebe Bridgers, Brandon Flowers. Now that might not come to fruition. Michael Stipe may also not come to fruition. And now, Mirren Bradley.

Maureen Bradley and Not Going Back From Her. Right then, back into the stuff that has already been released this year. This album, I think, is absolutely class. I'm playing it for you pretty much every night at the moment. Ronan O'Snoddy and Miles O'Reilly,

Ronan O'Snoody and Miles O'Reilly together and Cool and Tea from them. So one of you has described this as the as a summer hit, as the song of the summer. And I don't know what to say. I love it. I played it most nights there for when it came out. But I would never call it the song of the summer. I don't think Arab Strap have ever been regarded as a song of the summer. And I don't think they ever will, but I'm sure they're delighted to be loved.

Oh, so good though, isn't it? So good. Arab Strap and You from them. So one album I will definitely put into a list of things that have blown me away during 2026 is this. It's from Peggy Lee, and it's an album that was recorded 70 years ago. It's been digitally released, 55 tracks. They're sensational. Her voice is sensational. The versions are just brilliant. You can imagine Tom York doing this.

0: that just amazing? It's a pity we're not, we've kind of moved from the era of the physical release. They're so few and far between now. That is something that would lend itself to a beautiful box set, and who wouldn't want it on vinyl? Peggy Lee and It Ain't Necessarily So. 55 tracks, they are digitally out there. If you go out, you'll find them on your streaming service, and they're great songs. You will enjoy it. To one of the great surprises of 2026 was the re-emergence of U2. Two great six-track singles from them, EPs.
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0: And this was a very welcome addition to my inbox about 4 months ago now, and suddenly, without warning, you two were back.

with you two from one of two EPs they released earlier this year. Six tracks on each, all of them absolutely beautiful. Apparently not indicative of what the album will sound like when it comes later in the year. And I was predicting albums that will invariably end in our end of year lists, and if the U2 one comes, it will end up on that list as well. I am sure of it. So now then, looking at a few music headlines before we all head off to our beds. Mick Jagger on the Rolling Stones future. He is being interviewed absolutely everywhere at the moment. He says, I'm already writing for the next album. So it's a rich vein of form, which is going to continue. And The Bear, I don't know if you're watching that on Disney at the moment, season 5 reviews, pretty much 5-star everywhere. Is there a thing going on with it that they're not featuring really cool music the way they used to? If you remember in the opening seasons of The Bear, there'd always be a piece of music that would just stop you in your tracks and go, oh my God, somebody's playing The Replacements. That doesn't seem to be happening. Certainly I haven't noticed. Maybe I'm just drawn into the drama. And that's pretty much it. Bad Bunny live in London. Good luck with that. Right then, Help 2, the compilation, has been an absolute gem. All of those Help compilations, I don't know who curates them or who gets the ideas for getting which artists to do which song, but they're always absolutely beautiful. There's about 7 or 8 tracks in this one I could play to you, but Olivia Rodrigo, very much the girl of the moment, her version of The Book of Love, the Magnetic Fields song, is incredible. Leave you with it. Thank you for joining me.

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0: Across Ireland. 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
6: A very good night from the newsroom. I'm Daniel Pitcher. A man in his 40s is due before the Criminal Courts of Justice in the morning, charged in connection with a fire at a mosque in the city centre in Dublin. The blaze broke out at a premises on Talbot Street yesterday afternoon. The man's since been charged following questioning and investigations are ongoing. The US Supreme Court has ruled against Donald Trump's executive order to limit birthright citizenship in America. The president wanted to deny automatic citizenship to babies born to illegal and temporary migrants in the states. However, the ruling by the Supreme Court means that any baby born on American soil is automatically a citizen of the country, as has been the case for over 150 years. The decision is particularly significant for undocumented Irish families living in the US. Kieran Staunton of the Irish Lobby for Immigration Reform in New York says that there's been a resounding sigh of relief among the Irish community.
7: President Trump wanted to turn the 14th Amendment upside down and throw out people that he decided he didn't like. The courts have ruled in 6-3 that he could not do that, that this upholds their, once they're born in America, they are born as Americans.
6: Landowners will be able to build a second one-off house under new plans approved by Cabinet. Also included in the plans are clarity and consistency in the planning system and the protection of Irish language in Gaeltacht areas. It's been welcomed by rural communities. Housing Minister James Brown says red tape had to be removed.
8: It's a social good for somebody to be able to live where their family lives, where they grew up, and it adds to that local community. And while we want to preserve rural Ireland, to do that properly, we have to be able to let people to live in rural Ireland.
6: And people are being warned of the dangers of illegal teeth whitening products. The Health Products Regulatory Authority say that potentially unsafe products containing high levels of hydrogen peroxide are entering the Irish market through online sales. Last year, the HPRA seized 6,849 units of product and was involved in removing 105 websites connected to the sale and supply of non-EU compliant teeth whitening products. And that's your news for now.
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10: And in sport, a very good night. I'm Will O'Callaghan. France have eased into the last 16 at the World Cup. Two goals from Kylian Mbappe and one from Michael Olise gave them a 3-0 victory against Sweden. Norway left it late to grab a 2-1 win over Ivory Coast to reach the round of 16. Erling Haaland got his fifth goal of the tournament to secure that victory in Dallas. They'll face Brazil in the next round on Sunday. Ronald Koeman has resigned as Netherlands manager following their exit from the World Cup. The Dutch lost on penalties to Morocco in the last 32 of the tournament overnight. Tottenham have agreed to sign midfielder Matheus Fernandes from West Ham. The fee for the Portugal international is understood to be in the region of £85 million, which would be a club record deal for Spurs. Coventry manager Frank Lampard has signed a new contract until 2029. He's preparing for the club's return to the Premier League for the first time in a quarter of a century. Serena Williams' Wimbledon return has ended in defeat, losing in three sets against the 20-year-old Australian Maya Joint. Williams will be back on the grass later in the championships when she plays in the doubles with her sister Venus. The men's number two seed Alexander Zverev and defending women's champion Iga Swiatek are both successfully into round two. LeBron James has confirmed that he'll be leaving the Los Angeles Lakers, but he will continue his NBA career at another club next season. The 41-year-old has spent the last 8 years in LA and helped them win the NBA Finals in 2020. LeBron, who's the record scorer in NBA history, has now entered free agency and is being heavily linked with a move to the Golden State Warriors. Cork amateur golfer David Howard has sealed a place at next month's Open Championship. He'll be heading to Royal Birkdale after coming through the final qualifying tournament today. Last week, Offaly's Stuart Graham also earned an invite to the major by winning the amateur championship. Tyson Fury will be warming up for his clash with Anthony Joshua when he fights against Poland's Marish Vak in Thailand next month. The former world champion ended a 16-month retirement in April. Joshua will also have a warm-up fight next month. And Australia's cricketers are into their eighth Women's T20 World Cup final out of nine after thrashing the West Indies by 8 wickets in their semi-final at the Oval. To hear live commentary of the League of Ireland every Friday, download the Go Loud app now.
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6: Dry for the rest of the night and into tomorrow morning, where cloud will build with a little bit of rain and drizzle, some sunny spells too, and highest temperatures tomorrow of 15 to 21 degrees. And now you're up to date on News Talk.
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11: Now, big changes are on the way to planning rules that could make it easier for people to build houses in rural areas, including in the Gaeltacht. The guidelines are expected to be approved by Cabinet this very morning. And to talk us through that and the rest of the Cabinet agenda, I'm joined by Conal Thomas, who's political correspondent at the Irish Independent. Conal, these are fairly substantial changes. I mean, the ministers involved, John Cummins and James Brown, and John Cummins will be with us later on in the programme. They describe it as a fundamental shift. Do you think that's fair?
12: Yeah, look, the background to all this is that successive housing ministers have been criticised by opposition for not updating these rural housing guidelines for many years and then not publishing them. The aim of this was to bring consistency. Whether this is a game changer or not, I think, remains to be seen and how local authorities interpret it. But the point in all of this, the new guidelines, which we'll go through now in a minute, are going to be brought forward by way of a national planning statement, right? And the point is that kind of trumps a lot of local planning policy. It's top down and local authorities will have to follow it. So it'll be mandatory now. Whether the department will be able to step in if these aren't followed remains to be seen. But there's a couple of aspects to it. I suppose the headline grabbing ones is what you mentioned there, people being able to build a second home on their own land. That's what you might call backland development. So there'll be, an assumption that local authorities will have to make is not to block that type of development anymore, because, you know, there have been a lot of complaints over years about this type of development, you know, whether you can see it from the road, etc. But it's basically easing that to allow people potentially to downsize on their own land, if particularly, say, if you're a farmer. The other thing would be ribbon development. Now, ribbon development, something that's been quite controversial for many years, and was kind of tamped out, I suppose, in the early 2000s, where there's a proliferation of, you know, houses along single roads. Now, some local authorities don't allow more than 4 along one stretch, 5, 6. Again, they're now saying, don't block that, allow more of that. So that those are the two other things.
11: And road frontage then. I know you mentioned that you can build behind your house if you need a second property to downsize. There will be rules in place around that. But the road frontage rule has driven people wild for decades in this country. Is that going as well?
12: No, the main thing is that it will be at the back of a dwelling, and that is the main point of this.
11: Okay, so you won't be able to build in a field back off the road. That's not going to happen. But you'll be able to build behind an existing structure,
12: that's
11: which
12: what I
11: might
12: understand.
11: Be a derelict structure.
12: Could be indeed, yeah. And I
11: if
12: mean,
11: that's where you wanted to have
12: I think,
11: house.
12: Look, one of the things around this, both Fine Gael and Fianna Fáil backbenchers have been agitating this for a long time, particularly the definition of a farmer, and that's something that they've really kind of honed in on, is that the definitions among local authorities of who has a social or economic need are just too tight. So they're basically looking at two criteria here. So a person basically looking to build a new single rural house will have to show either social need, meaning they have to have strong ties to an area, and they'd be able to build a new house, but it must generally be 10 kilometres from where they currently live or originally from. Now, mm-hmm. there's also rules around the number of years that you would be, as it were, associated with a particular area, but you could grow up there and have gone abroad and come back and you might still meet that criteria. The other one that I suppose they're broadening the definition of is the economic need, right? So that would apply to people whose main job depends on living on a rural area. And that could be farming, could be equine, could be forestry, could be working in essential services, local schools, teachers, etc. Or if you're running a local business, the rural house you're building will have to be the principal dwelling for a period of at least 10 years.

0: like moderates, as it were. We say if they're going to remain elevated to the end of the year, at what point does the government have to step in again? I think what the government will most likely look at is not so much petrol and diesel in the budget, it's what you do on energy and electricity. I think that's going to be the big pinch point coming into the winter, because we always hear it, don't we? It's not so much the diesel and petrol now, we'll see what happens with oil prices. But look, the decision was made last night by coalition leaders that effectively the plan is now to keep the cuts until September before gradually reversing the reductions in phases. And they'll basically keep an eye on prices at the pumps and see where things go. Now, look, there's nothing written down as such that, you know, you can always go back on these decisions if things break out again. So the government's effectively giving itself a window and a bit of time here. And as I say, a bit of summer housekeeping, because the Dáil will be finishing up in a week or two. They wanted these rural housing guidelines out there. They had to make a decision on excise cuts, and this is what they're doing. So we're beginning to see the wind down. And look, you know, there's other stuff for Cabinet. Helen McEntee's bringing a memo noting the start of Ireland's presidency of the EU, which will be launched tomorrow. And that's going to take up a huge amount of time. Now, Micheál Martin said the domestic agenda won't be put to the side during this presidency. It's my understanding that all SecGens and departments have basically been given a bit of a warning not to take your foot off the pedal. Bertie Ahern, the former Taoiseach, said that's not realistic. The domestic agenda, of course it will slide during this period. I'm already talking to some in government and they say that they are going to be in for an extremely busy 6 months, and I suspect we will be as well, Claire.
1: Okay, eyes on Europe then. Conal, thank you very much for that. And a reminder that Minister of State John Cummins will be with us to tell us about those housing changes. That's at 11 o'clock. Some of your messages coming in on that. Oh God, do our government look at all to the preservation of the Irish countryside? Why not encourage the expansion of villages? Another house will have more children. They'll then have the right to build. And on it goes until paradise is paved. This one, our towns and villages are dying. One-off housing policies are madness. The government should be focusing on developing our towns and villages and bringing people back there to live. It's more sustainable than this obsession with one-off housing here, there and everywhere. And here's another criticising this plan to relax the rules. Fianna Fáil have been trying to do this for years. It's disgraceful. Only recently have we been told how polluted our waters are. This will only increase that. We should build in villages with proper services. And that is an argument made against one-off housing, isn't it? You hear it a lot, that if you do that, you speed up the death of our towns and villages. Keep the messages coming in. I'll put your points to John Cummins later on, 087 1400 106. Now we move to this story that some retailers are calling for the minimum wage increases to be stopped. And there are fears it's preventing young people from getting work. Retail Excellence Ireland says that the cost is now too high for certain shop owners and that a generation are being locked out of getting their first job. I'm joined now by the chair of ISME, Finbar Phelan, and associate professor with the ESRI, Paul Redmond. Thank you both for being with us. So Finbar, I'll speak to you first as a business owner and chair of ISME. What's going on in the sector? Like, are you less likely to hire younger workers because of the minimum wage?
2: Morning, Claire, and morning, listeners. And the simple answer is yes, but we have to look at the last number of years before we just come to that conclusion. So over the last 4 years, the minimum wage has increased by 35%. And that's on top of all the other increasing input costs that businesses have been facing. So there's been huge pressure on businesses to remain viable. And we as business owners couldn't pass on all the cost to our consumers, or the cost of living crisis would be just much more worse than it is currently. So we had to become more efficient. So in my case, my rostered hours over the last 2 years has reduced by 10%. And if you look in any store you go into, many retailers are installing self-checkouts or they're reducing open hours just to remain viable. And that has just led to fewer opportunities for young people to get jobs. And this is stacked up in the facts of the unemployment. So last year, at the tail end of last year, youth unemployment was at 10%. Now it's at 12%. And in the past, we could afford to carry a younger staff that had little or no experience. But we just can't now, Claire. We have to remain viable and we have to make really hard decisions. And it's very unfortunate that we can't take on young kids, because in this digital age where they spend so much time online, it's really important that they learn how to work and learn how to engage in the workforce, but they're just not getting the opportunity to do that.
1: Okay, Paul, do you agree with that it is too expensive now to hire young people? So anyone over the age of 19 must be paid €14.15 an hour. And we hear there from Finbar that that's just too much. They can't afford to do it.
3: Well, just in terms of the evidence, I mean, firstly, just to say, the evidence that we find is kind of consistent with what Finbar says in terms of hours worked. We find consistent evidence that the minimum wage

0: increases lead to a modest reduction in hours worked. I think Finnbarr is talking about hiring, and it may be that they're less likely to hire. We've recently looked at whether the minimum wage increases have led to existing minimum wage employees, which are typically lower younger employees, losing their jobs. And we don't find to date, even with the 2024 increase, which was the largest increase to date, there was no evidence that when that minimum wage increased, that younger workers lost their jobs. Now, whether there's a reduction in hiring is a separate question, and I know Finbar's probably talking more about that, but and that may be the case, but we haven't looked at that yet. In terms of just how high the minimum wage is, there have been significant increases in the minimum wage since 2016, so but it was starting from a low base, so there was a long period of time when the minimum wage didn't go up, and then you had these yearly increases upon the establishment of the Low Pay Commission, and now we've a living wage target that we're moving towards in 2029 now. But when you look at it in terms of how high it is, it has increased a lot, and there have been significant increases in recent years. If you look at it across countries, like Ireland, obviously, the cost of living here is quite high. So when you take account of what average wages are, or even how expensive it is just in terms of prices, we're not an outlier in that. We're actually lower than a lot of other countries like Germany, France, Belgium, and so on. So while it has increased a lot in nominal terms, when you kind of look to gauge how high it is by looking across countries, it's still not as high as some other countries. And again, just to say that, like, the target is the living wage target that we're not at yet, but the government has committed to in 2029. That's 60% of the median wage.
1: Yes, and that's something I wanted to ask you both about, because Retail Excellence Ireland makes the point today in the Mail that the target might be off. So if you're looking at the living wage target of 60% of median earnings, Retail Excellence Ireland says that that is based on high-paid jobs, or high-paid jobs are included in that calculation. So you're basing the median off, you know, wages that are paid in the likes of tech and pharma. Does that inflate that living wage figure, Paul?
0: Well, when you're calculating the median wage, you have to include everybody, because by definition and by construction, that's what the median wage is. But the thing about the median is that it kind of overcomes the issues that you're pointing out there, because if you're looking at the mean, then really high-paid jobs, like you're talking about pharma and tech, they can really drag up the mean wage. But that's why we don't look at the median, or the mean. We look at the median. In a sense, that controls for that, yeah.
1: Okay,
0: yeah.
1: So what that points to then, Finbar, is that the Low Pay Commission is very much likely in 2027 to recommend that the minimum wage goes up again.
2: They're very likely to do that, and ISMI has always been a supporter of the minimum wage, and we've always called for, since our establishment over 30 years ago, we've called for a minimum wage for employees in Ireland, because we want to support our employees. But we want to go up at inflation. We don't want to go up at factors of inflation, and that's what's been happening. And not to bore the listeners, but we do have an issue with the stats that are being used to calculate the living wage, and that we believe that the numbers used for civil servants is out by actually 3%, that they're including, they've overestimated the amount of civil servants, and that has an effect on what the living wage target should be. And that's something we've discussed with the Low Paid Commission. But I personally was with the Low Paid Commission with four other employers about 3 weeks ago to give a presentation, and we all said the same thing. We are reducing hours. And going back to what Paul said, is that people in the minimum wage aren't losing their jobs, but they're just working less. So, in fact, most of the people on the minimum wage now have less bite with their salary than they had 2 years ago.
1: But Finbar, would you be able to get people to work for you for less than €14.15?
2: No, because that's the minimum wage.
1: I know, but let's look at it, right? I mean, you're saying that you can't give people the hours that you would have done because the minimum wage is what it is. But this is an expensive country to live in. Like, it has to be that, doesn't it, for people to be able to survive?
2: Yes, but it's a vicious circle. So if we continue to drive up the minimum wage, and that's the base cost that drives all costs in Ireland, because once the minimum wage goes up, all wages go up. And that's why our wages are driving forward. So Paul said that we are not an outlier, but we are, as a matter of fact, the highest minimum wage in Europe. And recently, about a week ago, there was reports that we're the highest for electricity, highest for childcare, highest for healthcare. And there's a reason for that, because we keep driving up our costs. And at some stage, we're going to have to break the circle, because if we keep driving up minimum wage, costs will keep going up, and we will never get to a stage where the cost of living crisis is dealt with. At some stage, someone is going to have to put a spanner in the wheel and say, stop, we have to stop this increases at higher than cost of inflation.
1: Paul, is the minimum wage driving other costs up?
0: We're actually looking at that at the moment for the Low Pay Commission, so we expect to have something more concrete later in the year about the actual impact of minimum wage on inflation. In terms of the overall impact on inflation, it's likely to be quite limited, because a small percentage of workers are actually on minimum wage. And when you look at the contribution, let's say, of minimum wages to the overall wage bill, it's very, very small. When you look, you can kind of look, a lot of it's been done in other countries in terms of the impact on costs, and you find some evidence that there's an impact in terms of, you know, restaurant prices, fast food prices, just food outside the home, but other categories aren't typically affected. So there's a lot going on in Ireland, no, not Ireland, but internationally, that's driving price increases. The minimum wage increases may be a very small factor, only for very specific sectors, but really what's driving the cost increases more broadly are factors that are sort of almost external to us in terms of the energy crisis and so on. So the minimum, we'll have something more concrete later on in the year, but I can tell you that from what we know about the contribution to the overall wage bill and what we know internationally, the minimum wage increases may increase costs for restaurants and so on, but overall it's likely to be quite limited.
1: But it might have a disproportionate effect on retail.
0: Yeah, retail is an interesting one, and again, like I know Finbar's kind of he deals with this on a daily basis. When you look at again, what the evidence says is that retail costs, obviously there's a lot of different retail products and services, but a lot of that is driven again by external factors like input costs and again even energy costs and so on. So when you look at the evidence internationally, you find that in terms of retail prices, you don't really see much in terms of the minimum wage effect. It's more in things like restaurant prices and when you eat like food away from home, takeaway coffees and that sort of thing.
1: Okay, so are you saying then that the increases in minimum wage are not having a material impact on Finbar's business?
0: Oh, no, that's not what I'm saying at all. I mean, I can't speak to anybody's individual business, but what we do is we look at the evidence and we say, well, what's the evidence saying on average? And what if I'm to somewhere, like we've been working with the Low Pay Commission for 10 years now, we've had a research program looking at issues relating to minimum wage. And if I'm to summarize that in, let's say, two sentences or 10 years of research, what we find is that the minimum wage increases that have occurred to date, they haven't had an impact on jobs in terms of people losing their jobs, but they've had a reduction, a modest reduction on hours worked.
1: Okay, and that does that tally with what you're saying, Finbar? Because you didn't say to me at the start that you're cutting jobs, you're cutting hours.
2: Yeah, we're cutting hours, and that's what all businesses are doing. And next year I'm going to have to look at cutting hours that are actually open to because I can't cut hours anymore, because I need to have someone at my till, I need to have someone at my deli. I can't just say, no, well, I'm having no one at the deli today, and that wouldn't work. So we have to look at other options. But I fundamentally disagree with Paul on the fact that minimum wage isn't driving up all wages, because once the minimum wage comes in, everybody in my business, and over 60% of the people in my business are not on the minimum wage, they all go up by a factor related to the minimum wage. And that's happening all over the country. So, and we have to move away from looking at the minimum wage as 14, 15. It's actually 32,000 a year when you put in employers, PRSI on top of it. So it's a huge number. And that number then, in every other business, if you go to accountancy, if you're bringing in a junior accountant, they're probably now starting on 35,000, where 4 years ago they were starting on 25,000. So that drives up costs. So once you move the minimum wage, you move all wages by a relative amount. Yeah, we don't just
1: a listener doesn't agree with that. A listener who's listening in says, I'm sorry now, but that lad's saying that when minimum wage goes up, all wages go up. Not a hope. So how does that happen?
2: They just do. In my business, they do, and in many businesses, we have to put them up.
1: So you have to give a commensurate wage to everybody up along the chain.
2: Yeah, because it's only fair for the people who have more experience who are there longer. But what is happening is more and more jobs are now starting at the minimum wage. So where if you had a number of years ago, again, we take a trainee accountant. A number of years ago, that would have been seen as someone coming out of college has 4 years experience. They would be starting at the minimum wage plus. Now they're starting at the minimum wage. So there is more and more jobs now starting at the minimum wage level. And again, that is reducing the amount of people that are getting jobs at wages above the minimum wage. Mm-hmm. And actually, something I think that Paul, you might ask Paul to comment on that, or are they looking at that level of detail?
1: Paul?
0: Yeah, but just firstly to say, just in terms of what happens to wages for people above the minimum wage, like Finbar says, he gives a pay increase, commensurate pay increase to everybody, and that may happen in some cases. When you look, we've looked at this, and again, Finbar's right in that you observe some spillovers, so people that are just above the minimum wage are likely to get a pay rise as well. But when you look across the wage distribution, the spillovers, we call them spillovers, they're quite, like they don't reach, let's say, very far up the wage distribution. So instead of having, let's say, a commensurate sort of wage increase for everybody, you get a little bit of a wage increase on average, I'm saying, for people at the bottom of the distribution. But it kind of gets, but you don't see it across, you know, much higher paid workers. And yeah, in terms of like the starting salary of new hires, again, this sort of relates to that point that we were just talking about. When the minimum wage is increasing, you see a sort of we call it the wage distribution, which kind of captures low earners and high earners, and you see the low earner part of the wage distribution gets kind of squashed. So you have more workers starting, let's say, or more workers working at this minimum wage as opposed to a higher wage for everybody. So again, yeah, that may be the case. And the other thing to say is that in Ireland, we also have, and something that hasn't been mentioned, we've sub-minimum wage rates. So 14-15 is the full rate. But if you're age 19, you can be paid 90% of the full rate. And if you're aged 18, 80%, and 17 or below, or you know, 70%. So if you hire somebody, let's say, that's age 17, you can legally pay them €9.91 per hour. If they're 18, €11.32 per hour. Now, typically in Ireland, these rates, and again, Finbar will know about this, I'm sure he may or may not use them, but he may comment on it. But in Ireland, they're typically rarely used, and that employers tend to pay young workers the full rate. But we've seen in recent years is that employers may be looking towards these sub-minimum rates to a greater degree than
1: so
0: they
1: hiring,
0: have in the past.
1: Hiring younger people under the age of 19 to avail of those lower rates.
0: Or even hiring the same age people, but instead of paying them the full rate, maybe they're now more likely to pay them the sub-minimum wage rate.
1: Okay. Do you want to respond to that briefly, Finbar, before we finish up? Yeah. Is that something that you use?
2: I use a version of it. I pay my younger staff the minimum wage from last year, and it's just something I've done historically, but it's something I am now looking at. And it's something that there is a recommendation to eliminate the sub-minimum rates, and that's something that we would oppose because it will give businesses the opportunity to remain viable. They removed the sub-minimum rates in the UK about 4 years ago, and Rishi Sunak has recently said that it was a mistake and they shouldn't have done it because it has led to fewer people in employment.
1: All right, we'll leave it there. Finbar Phelan and Paul Redmond, thank you both for being with us.
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1: From breakfast to bedtime, it's hard to ignore the impact that screens have on our daily lives and indeed on our children's lives. But how do we as parents break the scroll cycle and get our children away from them? Well, Claire Crowe is here, member of the Psychological Society of Ireland. So Claire, when you popped in here during the break, we were talking about the fact that the school holidays have barely started, but we're all struggling already. So I'm delighted that you're here to help us with this. It's a really tricky one, isn't it?
4: It is. And I'm going to start with a contradiction. The first thing I'm going to say is, if you haven't seen it already, it's been out for 2 weeks, go see Toy Story 5 with your children, because it has the most important message. It talks about not just the fight for toys against technology, but the fight for the reasons of why we need play in childhood. You'll hear me say this, but it's a famous quote. It's the opposite of play is not work, it is depression. So if we want happy, well-adjusted kids, we need to give them opportunities to play. And this isn't, you know, parent blaming or children that have a lack of willpower. These devices are set up to capture your attention and to sustain it. So it is, we are fighting an uphill battle here.
1: Mm-hmm. So you want us to watch a screen in order to think about not watching a screen. I get it.
4: Because it's a lovely conversation starter. You know, like watch the movie and then say, you know, ask your child, what do you think the message in that movie was? Because the message is really clear. As soon as Bonnie is 8 years old in the movie, and as soon as she gets the iPad, she kind of gets lost in the world of technology. And she's already struggling to make friends, and then she really doesn't have the opportunities to do it. And the movie kind of follows, I'm not ruining it for anybody, but that if it kind of follows that thread. And when I think about Bonnie in the movie, I'm thinking about, say, the neuropsychology of it for Bonnie. So Bonnie's developing her executive functioning skills. So that's the front part of her brain. And that's things like impulse control, delayed gratification, switching between tasks, emotional regulation. So all those tasks are happening in childhood, right through to adulthood, but they're really key foundations for emotional well-being. And there's a lovely study in 2011 that showed if kids watch 9 minutes of a stimulating cartoon versus, say, an art activity or watching a slow-moving educational program, their executive functioning tasks are significantly impaired. So what that means at home is if I have my child on an iPad right before bedtime, and then I say to them, their tasks are, you know, after your iPad, put on your pajamas and brush your teeth and go to bed. They're not being defiant when there's a meltdown. So, and that's why I like to look at this neuropsychology of it, because what the research shows us now is that meltdown is, I no longer have the executive functioning skills. So that screen time has taken away my capacity to do it.
1: That's terrifying.
4: Yeah, but it does give us information as parents. Mm-hmm. It tells us, okay, let's have screen time right not before I have demands on you. Okay, so maybe bring it 2 hours before bedtime so that then we have, you know, other interaction time in between. So then I know you're regulated again so that I can ask you to do those activities and you have capacity to do them.
1: And what's happening to the brain with the screen then? Are you just lost in another world and disconnected from the real world around you?
4: Yeah, so it's two things that are happening. One mainly is that the screens are very stimulating. So you have this reward-based loop. So you're getting wins and points and likes from people. So you end up in this cycle of feedback. But actually, screens will bring all that stimulation, and that's the dopamine network. So you're getting hit of dopamine. But actually, kids learn to regulate in relationship, which is the exact opposite of being on a screen. Like how humans have evolved is you regulate in company with others. So like literally your pheromones, your physical contact, your eye contact, your touch, like rough and tumble play, all those kind of opportune interactions help you to regulate. So screens are stimulating, but relationships are regulating. So a relationship on a screen will never replicate a relationship in real life. Mm-hmm. So the myth, of course, in the movie becomes, you know, she's going to make friends on her screen, but you don't make friends on your screen. You make them in the physical presence.
1: You're not getting the cues.
4: You're not getting the cues
1: from human beings or from the game that you're playing or the picture that you're drawing.
4: Yeah, you're not getting that oxytocin. You know, that feel-good hormone we talked about that sustains well-being. You're not getting that. You get that in company with others.
1: Mm-hmm. So what do we do?
4: So,
1: because we are in holiday time and it's really hard to manage it, you know, unless you've sent them into a camp, which I think is difficult to do, certainly at the start of the holidays, because everybody needs a little break.
4: Yeah, sure. And I agree with that. And Claire, to be honest, I have made this mistake, which is why I probably know the other side of it. Like I had a point where my kids had lots of iPad use, and I actually met a parent, a dad, who explained to me he'd stopped iPads altogether in his family, stopped screen use, because when he came in the door from work, he really wanted his kids were like 9 and under, to come and greet him and how well it was working. They were doing family activities. And I remember being so inspired listening to him, thinking, God, I'm a pediatric psychologist. And here's this guy, this solicitor, telling me how he's doing it, and he's doing it so well. So I would say one part of that is, be courageous. Tell people if you're trying something new, because we'll get spurred by each other. But it is hard to do it. And there are three parts to it. The first is to give the reason why. So kids always respond better to a reason, even if they don't like it. So the why is, you know, I listened to an expert on the radio and there is now research showing that this is detrimental to your cognitive well-being or your emotional well-being. Use words that they'll understand. Apologize, say, I wish I had known this sooner. But actually, you know, iPads are only here the last 16 years. This information wasn't here when I was a kid, or whatever the reason is. Or, you know, we gave it to you 2 years ago, but we didn't know then what we know now. And then the third is stick with your boundary. The boundary is whatever you decide. The boundary is from no screens to, you know, we have screens for this time in the day, or we have screens on holidays at this point. be clear in your mind what it is that your goal you're reaching towards, and then stick with it. Mm-hmm. So change is hard. I had all of the backlash in my family, you know, you're so mean, everybody else gets to do it. All those repercussions, we all know them. And they always compare. But actually, I always love the statistic of 1 in 4. So when we have 1 in 4 people do something, that's when we see a behavior shift, a societal behavioral shift. So if you think of it, if you think, actually, I'm going to reduce screen time, chat to 1 in 4 of your friends, tell them about it, see if they can do it too, and start building that network of, actually, we in our family, I don't know, we go down to the caravan in Wexford for the summer and we're not bringing the iPads with us, or we're bringing the iPads, but we turn them on, you know, at lunchtime for an hour, whatever it is that fits for your family. But try to build that network, because you'll need that support. Now, the other thing that will happen, of course, and I know this from doing it, is when you build in boundaries around their screen use, you're going to very quickly have kids who want to see your screen use. So I, you know me, I like to story things for kids. So I would name it. So if I'm taking out my phone, I would say, I'm checking my phone. I need to know if there's something to do at work, or I'm checking the score on the World Cup soccer match to fill in our table. Whatever it is, tell them what you're doing. That helps you to focus on what you're doing instead of getting lost. And it also gives them a clear indication of, this is why I'm using it, and now I'm back on your time again. It helps put a boundary around what you're doing too. So it's not that they have rules and you don't.
1: So you have to practice what you preach. You do.
4: Yeah, you do.
1: And what if you have older children in the house who might have a phone, and you've got younger ones then who are told, well, you can't be on the iPad, but I see that older child on their phone. How do you manage that, the different age groups?
4: Yeah, it is okay to say the rule is different. So in our house, when you're 13 and going to secondary school, you get a phone. You also, I expect, will get a phone when you're 13 and going to secondary school. But we will not, and even, like, you might want to change the rule, because it might be, oh, actually, your older sister had an iPad when they were younger, but now we want to change it. Again, it is okay to say, there is new information. This is brand new information for all of us. We're all learning on the cuff with this. We're not expected to have all the answers right now. The correlational studies, or the causational studies, the ones that show us cause and effect of the impact of screens, are really only coming out now. Mm-hmm. And they are showing us that we're seeing addiction-like behaviours, you know, cravings, distress when it's stopped, the loss of interest in other activities, and the persistent conflict. They're all addictive type behaviours. And if you're seeing those in your kid, then you do kind of know, actually, this is a problem for us and we need to change it.
1: And summertime, I mean, what you might see are endless hours stretching out ahead of you, and this is going to be difficult. But when routine breaks, it's a good time to change things, is it?
4: Oh, this is the perfect time to do it. You have good weather, you have holidays, you have the movie. There's loads of really nice platforms now to say, this is why we're doing it. I would say, when we're taking something away, I always like to add something in. So it might be, you're saying, okay, we're removing, you know, iPads before bedtime. Here's your choices. We might, you know, I don't know, go for a sea swim. We might head in the dark. We might go to the playground. Like, they don't need to be costly activities. Go for a walk, go for a run. Just show a family game board, whatever it is. Just show, we're going to add in things, and you can choose one of those. You don't have to. Mm-hmm. I'm okay with you being bored. Yeah. You don't have to have something that I suggest, because of course, at the very start, no matter what you suggest, it will be a no, because it's not going to be that highly stimulating thing that they got from the game.
1: And you're going to be the evil enforcer, but you have to be able to withstand that.
4: Yeah, but now is the time to do it. It's going to, like, this is the best chance for success. There's no reason it won't work. And the more people you can get in your community to do this with you, the better outcomes it will have.
1: Let's all do it. Let's all try and do it. Let's wrestle the screens off them tonight and put some rules in place. Claire, thank you so much for explaining to us how to do it. That's Claire Crow from the Psychological Society of Ireland.
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1: Now, the prosecution yesterday closed their case in the trial of Riyad Boushakr, and Newstalk's courts correspondent Frank Graney joins me now to bring us all the latest detail on the trial. And Frank, in the end, the defence decided not to go into evidence, so it was straight into closing speeches yesterday.
5: Yep, we're drawing very, very close now to jury deliberations. Final prosecution witnesses called on Thursday. There was some legal argument in the absence of the jury on Friday, and it was only after the prosecution formally closed their case yesterday morning that the defence informed the court that it wouldn't be going into evidence, as is their right, and the jury was told not to draw any adverse inferences from that decision. It's the right of every accused person not to give evidence because they have a presumption of innocence. That said, throughout the trial, the defence did challenge certain aspects of the prosecution's case by cross-examining witnesses, particularly those who gave eyewitness accounts in relation to what they saw on that day. And the jury also has Riyad Boushakar's replies to questions he was asked during his 7 Garda interviews. He could have exercised the right to silence during those interviews, but as we know, he did reply to questioning, and the jurors will have those memos when they begin their deliberations.
1: So Riyad Boushakar is on trial, as we know, for 8 offences arising from the knife attack on Parnell Square. But alternative verdicts, Frank, will be open to the jury. Can you explain to us what they are and in what circumstances could they be considered?
5: They're available in relation to the attempted murder charges, the most serious charges that Riyad Boushakar faces, and the judge will guide the jury through them before they're sent out. Both sides touched on the alternative verdicts yesterday in their closing statements. The prosecuting barrister, Carl Finnegan, during his speech made it clear that the prosecution is not advocating for those alternative verdicts. They believe there is sufficient evidence for Riyad Boushakar to be convicted on the charges that he stood trial for. But in terms of the mechanics of those alternative verdicts, as we know, 3 of the 8 charges faced by him are for the attempted murder of 3 children, 2 girls and 1 boy. And in relation to the most seriously injured girl, the jury in due course will have 3 options. If they're satisfied the prosecution has proven the allegation beyond a reasonable doubt, then they can move to convict him of attempted murder. But if they're not satisfied that he intended to kill, they can consider a lesser offence, that of intentionally or recklessly causing her serious harm. The 3rd option then is a full acquittal. And on the attempted murder charges concerning the other girl and a 5-year-old boy, the alternative is different because neither child suffered what the law defines as serious harm. So in those cases, the jury could instead return a verdict of assault causing harm if they find the prosecution has failed to prove an intention to kill but has proved that lesser offence. And it is important to stress that those alternatives only come into play if the jury is not satisfied of attempted murder. The judge is also expected to remind jurors that each count must be considered separately, so they could in theory return different verdicts on different charges depending on how they assess the evidence relating to each alleged victim. But the judge is the best person, without a shadow of a doubt, to explain all of that to the jury, and he will do so later today.
1: So Frank, based on what was said in those closing speeches, is it fair now to say that what was going through Riyad Boushakar's mind that afternoon will be the main issue for the jurors to decide on when it comes to the attempted murder charges?
5: Yeah, I think that is a fair way of putting it. It will come down to intention. There was very little dispute in the closing speeches about who carried out the attack or that Riyad Boushakar was responsible for the injuries sustained. The real battleground, as you say, was his state of mind. The prosecution argued that the jury can infer intent from his actions. Mr. Finnegan said that the nature of the weapon, the force that was used, the vulnerability of the children, the sequence of events all point to one conclusion. He said that Mr. Boushakar intended to kill that afternoon. The defence, on the other hand, accepted that what happened was horrific, didn't shy away from the horrific details of what happened that afternoon, but argued that horror alone doesn't prove attempted murder. Mr. Boushakar's barrister repeatedly reminded the jury that attempted murder requires proof of a specific intention to kill and nothing else. And on the evidence, the defence said, this included Mr. Boushakar's guard interviews and the eyewitness accounts, said that fell short of establishing that beyond reasonable doubt. So when the jury eventually retires, one of the central questions they'll have to answer is not simply what Riyad Boushakar did, but whether he intended to do it.
1: So the defence spent quite a bit of time highlighting what they described as inconsistencies in some eyewitness accounts. What did they say in that regard, Frank?
5: Yeah, that was one of the central themes of the defence's address yesterday. Mr. Boushakar's barrister wasn't suggesting, I should say, that these witnesses that were called over the past few weeks were deliberately lying. In fact, he accepted many of them were doing their very best to tell the truth. His argument was that traumatic offence can affect memory, and that people can honestly but mistakenly recall what they believed they saw. And to illustrate that point, he highlighted a number of witnesses. He said that Oisin Murphy, who was a prosecution witness called early in the trial, confidently described himself as a very observant person, yet parts of his recollection were shown to be inaccurate. He argued that another witness, Siobhan Carney, who intervened during the alleged attack, he said her account went beyond what the objective evidence supported, while another witness described seeing three children stabbed in the chest or stomach, even though the medical evidence showed that only one girl suffered injuries of that nature. And he used this, I suppose, as examples of how memories, he felt, can become reconstructed over time. He suggested people can unintentionally combine what they personally witnessed with what they later saw from others or saw reported afterwards. I should say the prosecution didn't shy away from this issue yesterday. In his closing speech, Carl Finnegan didn't deny that there were differences in some of the eyewitness accounts, but said that was to be expected in the context of a fast-moving traumatic incident witnessed by numerous people from different vantage points. He said it all happened over a matter of seconds. And rather than focusing on those differences, he urged the jury yesterday to look at the evidence in the round as a whole, because he argued that when all of the other evidence is considered too, those inconsistencies don't undermine the prosecution's case. But again, that will obviously be something for the jury to decide in their deliberations.
1: And so the judge has already begun charging the jury. What legal directions have they received so far, Frank? And do you think deliberations could begin today?
5: I do. Firstly, I suppose, Mr. Justice Tony Hunt, this is the final stage before they begin their deliberations. He began his charge yesterday afternoon, but he's only partway through it. So far, he has dealt with some of the general legal principles that apply in every criminal trial, such as the presumption of innocence, which Riyad Boushakir enjoys, burden of proof, the standard of proof beyond a reasonable doubt. The judge has also started outlining the law that applies to the charges before the court, including those alternative verdicts that may be available on some of the attempted murder counts, as I've explained. He is expected to continue with those legal directions today before summing up the evidence. That's another role of the judge at this stage, and explaining how the law applies to each allegation. As for deliberations, I do think it's possible they could begin today. The judge still has a way to go in terms of his charge, but he did say yesterday that he should be finished by lunchtime today. So it's not beyond the realms of possibility that the jury will be sent out this afternoon. But again, that really depends on how long the rest of Mr. Justice Hunt's charge takes.
1: Okay, Frank, and we will keep in touch with you there at the Central Criminal Court. And if you want to get more detail on the proceedings at the case, be sure to listen to Frank's podcast. It's called All Rise, the Riyad Boushakir Trial. It's released every evening on the Go Loud app or wherever you get your podcasts from.
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1: Almost 1,900 women were turned away from domestic violence refuges in the last 6 months of 2025. This is due to a lack of beds. The report is from Safe Ireland, and their interim CEO, Christine Lodge, joins me now. Good morning, Christine.
6: Good morning, Claire. Thank you for having me on.
1: We're delighted to talk to you this morning, but you say this is really concerning, really worrying.
6: Absolutely. Absolutely. The figures are quite shocking. Not surprising, but shocking.
1: So tell me what is happening then when women arrive for help or seek a bed to try and escape a dangerous situation.
6: Well, what we can see from the census, which Safe Ireland held on the 28th of January of this year, 38 of our services, Safe Ireland coordinated a network of 38 services across the country, and we held a one-day census, and that captured these very concerning figures and findings. And one of the, I suppose, the most concerning finding is that the housing crisis is directly impacting on survivors' ability to safely leave abusive relationships and rebuild stability. So we weren't surprised by that, but it is quite shocking to see that.
1: We were told years ago, though, weren't we, that the counties in Ireland that didn't have any beds at the time, this was, I think, about 10, 12 years ago, that it would be a priority for government at that time, Christine, to make sure that there was a refuge in every county. Now, clearly that hasn't happened. Are things improving?
6: Yeah, to be fair, there is really good progress being made with the establishment of Coon in February 2024. And there certainly is a commitment from government to build a refuge in every county. And that investment programme is well underway. It hasn't completed yet, but it is well underway. But that still doesn't take away from the fact that almost 1,900 women could not access safe refuge accommodation in the last 6 months of 2025.
1: So tell me what is happening when a woman is in a desperate situation, and let's face it, if you're, you know, knocking on the door looking for accommodation, perhaps with children in tow, you are in a desperate situation. In many cases then, they're getting the answer that there is nowhere for them to go.
6: Exactly. And what we can see is that when women make the decision to leave, and that's a big decision to make. What we're seeing now, and the census reflects that, is that women are reluctant to leave an abusive relationship because of the fear of homelessness. And that's the biggest fear that women face, is because at this moment in time, when they make a decision to leave, they can hopefully have a bed in refuge for themselves and their children. As we can see from the figures, there's a capacity for 172 women and 527 children in the system at present. And the demand far outweighs the resources that are available. The women are really fearful about leaving the situation on that basis.
1: Well, it can be really difficult to make that decision to leave. But I suppose what's shocking for us listening to this, Christine, is that if you decide that I'm going to go, I mean, we can imagine what that must be like. And you'll know this from dealing with people who make that decision every day. You pick up your belongings, you make all of the arrangements, you're terrified, you decide to go, and you're turned away.
6: Exactly. So that's a big issue for women now, is that they feel there is nowhere for them to go. Refuge accommodation places is very, very limited. They can't access, for many, many reasons, they can't access safe, appropriate alternative accommodation. So many are choosing to stay and not bring their children into refuge for fear of homelessness. I mean, when we look at the capacity within the current refuge system, 527 for children, and we can see from our census there was only 93 children in refuge at the time of the census. That tells us that although we had 162 women in refuge, there wasn't the amount of children that we would have had expected, and that's because women are too fearful to bring the children into refuge for fear of homelessness.
1: Okay, so just tell me a little bit more about that. Maybe just leaving the census aside for a minute, just give me the lived experience, Christine, of this, and you and your staff, your team at Safe Ireland. Mm-hmm. What are they hearing from women in particular when it comes to their fears around bringing their children with them into a refuge? What are they saying to you?
6: Well, what they're saying is that it's taken them, some women, it's taken them many years to make that decision to leave. And for a lot of these women, they would have been supported for many years by their local DV service to make that decision when they were ready. But when they make that decision to move, the fear is that they won't have any place to go. And some women, you know, will leave because it's unsafe to stay at home, but they might have to stay with family members. They might be sofa surfing. They might be bringing their children from home to home until refuge accommodation or alternative accommodation can become available. So the lived experience is that some might say when they make the decision to leave, that's the biggest decision. But what happens then is that the pathway out of abuse is just simply not there. So even though they've made that huge decision, the systemic barriers that they face does not make that an easier journey out of abuse.
1: And also, I'm sure they're thinking ahead as well. What happens after I leave a refuge? Let's say that they manage to get a bed and get a place there. I'm sure they're looking at what comes next. And for many of them, it's a very difficult situation, isn't it? When you're looking at, you know, what is going to be the housing available to me and to my children once I get through this emergency period.
6: Exactly, because not every woman is, you know, HAP or social housing is not available to a lot of women for various reasons, you know, in terms of their means, or they might be co-property owners or have co-tenancies. So there's plenty of limitations and systemic barriers that women face when they're leaving refuge. And that's why there's such a reluctance to come into a refuge in the first place.
1: Mm-hmm. And what are your staff saying to people when they don't have a bed for them? Where can you send them, or do you simply have to turn them away?
6: Well, the staff turning women away is as a last resort. And for some of the services, not all of the services, they may have a very limited budget themselves that they might be able to afford to put a woman and her children up in a local B&B or a local hotel for a night or two. So turning women away is the last resort. but it does happen. It absolutely does happen. Unfortunately, that's the reality on the ground. That's what we're seeing, and that's what our services are reporting.
1: And I'm sure
6: that work together.
1: That can only be a really short-term fix as well. I mean, Safe Ireland can't pay for a long period of time for those kind of places, that sort of a solution.
6: Absolutely. It's very short-term. It's a night or two at best. And at that stage, the DV support teams in all of the services across the country will work hard to try and find a solution for that woman, even if it's for short-term until a refuge bed becomes available. So we try our very best not to turn any woman and her children away, but the harsh reality of it is that the resources and the infrastructure are simply not there to meet the need that we're faced with at the minute.
1: Now, you also found that there are many people who report significant emotional distress when they're going through court proceedings. So are you recommending that change needs to happen on that front too?
6: Absolutely. In addition to the housing crisis as being the biggest, the single biggest challenge, we're also seeing that that's number two, that victim survivors face significant issues navigating the court system. And Safe Ireland have drafted a submission in that regard in relation to changes that we would like to see in order to facilitate women who are going through that process.
1: All right, Christine, thank you for joining us on the programme. That's Christine Lodge, who's the interim CEO with Safe Ireland. 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The number is 1-800-341-900. 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
1: I'm joined in the studio by Irish Independent technology correspondent Adrian Weckler. Adrian, thanks for coming in. We've loads of tech stuff to discuss, but there's a breaking news story that I know you want to tell us about. It's going to cost a little more to charge your EV.
7: Yeah, so the ESB, which runs the biggest network of public chargers, if you're out on the road and or if you live in a terraced house or you live in an apartment and you rely on public EV chargers, they've announced a price hike of up to 14% on their public chargers. In addition to which, they're going to charge you more if you want to pay by contactless on your phone or on your card. So the net result of that is, I did the sums, and it'll cost you, on a car like mine, an electric car like mine, it'll cost me around 12 euro for every 100 kilometers that I do in an electric car. Now, for diesel or petrol, it's probably about 10 euro or 11 euro. That's at the higher rate that they're charging. The normal pay-as-you-go rate, if you don't have one of these subscriptions or memberships where they charge you a few extra euro per month. And that's the second price hike.
1: It costs you a bit more then.
7: It's cost, if you want to charge your electric car using a high-speed charger, and you don't have, you know, the array of different memberships for different services, you just want to rock up like you would for petrol or diesel.
1: Yeah.
7: It now costs you more than petrol or diesel for the high-speed charger. And when I say high-speed, I mean you'll get, say, half a car's charge in maybe 10 to 15 minutes. I don't mean 45 seconds.
1: Mm-hmm.
7: There's a lot more slower charges around the country, which are cheaper, which people will see. But that could take you an hour and a half.
1: Now, if you can charge at home, though, yep, the advantage is still there. If you're
7: huge
1: on a night rate and all of that.
7: It's much cheaper than petrol or diesel if you have a driveway and you can charge at home. It's probably a third of the cost or a quarter of the cost.
1: Okay, have they said why they're doing this?
7: Yeah, they did. They said that it's continued increases in energy and operational costs. They're not the only one. Ionity is another EV charging chain. They raised their prices last week to a whopping 85 cents per kilowatt. I know that sounds like jargon. That would raise the cost per 100 kilometres to about 14 euro for 100 kilometres for my car.
1: Versus 12 for the ESB.
7: 12 euro for the ESB versus around a tenner or 11 euro if I was paying petrol or diesel.
1: Okay, so there's a lot to think about there for somebody who is thinking about getting an EV and maybe doesn't have the ability to have the charger at home.
7: Yeah, now look, there are balancing arguments. There's a much bigger grant now, €8,500 if you have a car, a petrol or diesel car that's over 13 years of age. Minister Darragh O'Brien says that he's also going to consider ways of charging your car if you live in a terraced house to allow you legally to trail a wire somehow across. Mm-hmm. It's illegal at the moment. So there are other balancing arguments there, but just on the public charging bit, it's now more expensive.
1: Okay, good to know. Now, WhatsApp has announced that users will be able to chat to someone using a username rather than a phone number in the coming months. Now, they say that some users are uncomfortable with their phone number being visible in a group chat, for example. But is this more about competition from the likes of Signal and those sorts of operators?
7: It could be. I would take them at their word on this one, because there are so many WhatsApp group chats. The minute you walk into a new parents group, a club, an association, a school, even at work, I'd say the average Irish person conservatively has 10 to 15 WhatsApp groups, and that's a very conservative figure. And these are people who, they mightn't be close friends, they might just be associates. And the problem with WhatsApp groups at the moment is that every one of them shows your phone number.
1: Yes.
7: And there could be hundreds of people in these WhatsApp groups. So the idea here is that you will be able to use to substitute your username. So for me, that might be Adrian Weckler, I don't know, instead of my phone number. Now, you still have to have a phone number to get a WhatsApp account. You won't be able to just start an account.